trying to teach Nebuchadnezzar. It's a different king that we're going to be talking about here. And incidentally, the events in this book are not chronological. They don't follow necessarily one upon the other in time. So remember that, because here all of a sudden we're going to go clear to the end now of this time of the Chaldeans. But then we're going to come backwards in six in time a little bit. So don't take these as just flowing one into another chronologically or in an order of time. But I did want to bring out that this chapter shows very, very clearly that God is supreme, that he raises or lowers kings and kingdoms. It's his business, and he does it. And this chapter really brings it out. In the first four verses here, we have a drunken party going on. A drunken party. And the king's name is Belshazzar. You know, that's awful close to what Daniel's name. His name is Belteshazzar. Awful close in their names. But remember, without the T in there, we're talking about the king. And Belteshazzar is Daniel. In verse 1 then, Belshazzar the king made a great feast for 1,000 of his lords and drank wine in the presence of the thousands. Now, that's a big feast. The word thousand must be considered as a round number to indicate the enormity of the feast. In other words, how great it is. It's not there to say there were exactly 1,000 men there, or even approximation 990 or whatever of his total guests. It's just the whole idea is what an enormous party this is. It's a big one with a lot of people there. And of course, the king is the host. He is the host of all of this. And then in verse 2, it says, while he tasted the wine, Belshazzar gave the command to bring the gold and silver vessels which his father, Nebuchadnezzar, had taken from the temple which had been in Jerusalem, that the king and his lords, his wives, and his concubines might drink from them. Well, you and I know that's a problem, don't we? We know that this is a problem right away. But let's go back again. Our liberal friends will say, oops, this writer didn't know what was going on. This isn't inspired of God. Or they'll say, he's talking about his father, Nebuchadnezzar, when his father's name was Nabonidus. And that's true. His father's name is Nabonidus. So how do we use this word father? How then do we understand it here? Well, the word father, as far as we're concerned in today's world, is a very nebulous term back then. We think when I say my father, I mean one exact individual. But that's not necessarily how it was used back at that time. That's not the way at all. In fact, one expositor has shown that there are at least 8 different ways that this word father can be used in various ways with various meanings. But here, in the very broadest sense, it's used for the word that we would use ancestor, that the king, Nebuchadnezzar, was his ancestor, and specifically we're going to see that he was his grandfather. In fact, neither in Hebrew nor in Chaldee is there any word for grandfather or grandson. Forefathers are called fathers or father's fathers. But a single grandfather or forefather is never called father's father, but always father only. So you can see how we would misunderstand it in this age, can't you?
It's used in a whole different way back at that time, and we are thousands of years from then. We're a long way from that time, and so let's not try to apply our meaning to it that they were using it for back then. So then in verse 3, we see that they brought the gold vessels that had been taken from the temple of the house of God, which had been in Jerusalem. And the king and his lords and his wives and his concubines drank from them. They drank wine and praised the gods of gold and silver and bronze and iron and wood and stone. Here is where the wickedness of this whole thing is. They are more than likely singing or even just giving credit to everything to their gods. They're glorifying their heathen gods here. And so this is where the problem is. This is where the problem is. These things were dedicated to Jehovah God, but they're using them to acknowledge and extol gods that are not gods. And as you notice, I counted out how many items there were here of gold and silver, bronze. There are six of them. And I just think it's rather interesting that six is the number of incompleteness, not full. Not like seven is an absolute complete number, but six is incomplete. It is insufficient. It is short of completion. It is short of fulfillment. And so I think this number of items was used just to show how it fell short. These Hebrew writers do that quite a bit, using a six to show incompleteness or seven to show completeness. The fullness of things. But I thought that was rather interesting. So now in verses 5 through 12, the king becomes very, very distressed. Listen to the scripture. And in the same hour, the fingers of a man's hand appeared and wrote opposite the lampstand on the plaster of the wall of the king's palace. And the king saw the part of the hand that wrote. The part of the hand actually is the extremity. In other words, from the wrist down through the fingers. He sees that. And then the king's countenance changed, we see in verse 6, and his thoughts troubled him so that the joints of his hips were loose and his knees knocked against each other. The king cried aloud to bring in the astrologers, the Chaldeans, and the soothsayers. The king spoke, saying to the wise men of Babylon, "Whosoever reads this writing and tells me its interpretation shall be clothed with purple and have a chain of gold around his neck, and he shall be the third ruler of the king." Do you notice he said third ruler? In order of authority, this would be Nabonidus, Belshazzar, then Daniel. You see, Belshazzar is ruling in his father's place, Nabonidus. Nabonidus had, shall we say, just almost abdicated, but he didn't. He was still the final authority, but he gave the authority in Babylon to his son while he moved off to Tema in Arabia. And he made his palace over there, but he's left this in charge of his son. So his son is really ruling and is, in effect, really the king at this point. But he is not the absolute final authority. And so he could not give that position away as second. It had to be third. And again, our liberal friends try to make something of this to discount this book. Verse 8, now all the king's wise men came, but they could not read the writing or make known to the king its interpretation. Then King Belshazzar was greatly troubled. His countenance was changed, and his lords were astonished. It says he was greatly troubled. This comment by Barnes, who can guard himself or prepare himself when that which is dreaded is undefined as well as awful?
when we know not how to meet it or how

can they give an interpretation? They simply don't know. Then in verse 10, it says, the queen, because of the words of the king and his lord, came to the banquet hall. The queen spoke, saying, O king, live forever. Do not let your thoughts trouble you, nor let your countenance change. Who is this queen? Is she the grandmother of the king, or is she the queen mother herself? But she knows of past events, which we're going to see. She knows of history. And so either Belshazzar has not known or been told or has forgotten. And she makes her entrance before the king only as a queen could do. She comes in and then she addresses him directly and quickly. And she says, and we go into verse 11, there is a man in your kingdom in whom is the spirit of the holy God. And in the days of your father, light and understanding and wisdom, like the wisdom of the gods, were found in him. And King Nebuchadnezzar, your father, the king, made him chief of the magicians, astrologers, Chaldeans, and the soothsayers. So she knows the background. And she says, there is somebody that can help you. You don't need to be so distressed. And she says that he has the king, the wisdom, like the gods. In other words, wisdom that only the gods possess. But again, it is the knowledge that the God possess, that he gave to Daniel and therefore to the king. There's an interesting point here. When a Persian king dies, both his astrologers and physicians were driven from the court. The former for not having predicted, and the latter for not having prevented his death. Isn't that strange? One gets booted out for not telling the king he's going to die, and the other one gets booted out because he didn't bring it to conclusion and save his life. Isn't that something? Inasmuch then, in verse 12, as an excellent spirit, knowledge, understanding, interpreting dreams, solving riddles, and explaining enigmas were found in this Daniel, whom the king named Belteshazzar, now let Daniel be called, and he will give the interpretation. Confidence. Has confidence that he can still do this. I want to read this comment by Butler. The queen mother had probably received a report from someone at court that the situation was critical. And in view of the fact that the Medes and the Persians were camped outside the city gate, someone was going to have to take the hysterical queen in hand and bring the government, that's him, to his senses. And I think Butler was correct there. Somebody had to settle this situation for everybody all the way around. So now Daniel is going to be that discerning prophet, and we'll see that in verses 13 through 28. Who is this Daniel? Who are you, Daniel? Well, the scripture does not tell us why the king does not know Daniel. Again, I don't have a thus saith the Lord. I can't give you an answer to that question. Why doesn't he know? I don't know. The scripture doesn't tell me. And so the king makes this offer again to Daniel. And his answer is in verse 17. Then Daniel answered and said before the king, let your gifts be for yourself and give your rewards to another. Yet I will read the writing for the king and make known to him the interpretation. He rejects these gifts. Why? Well, number one, he has no desire for any more wealth of his own. But he wants to make something absolutely clear. No matter what now, he's going to tell him the truth.

is not going to seek after reward. You know, these Chaldeans and the soothsayers and all of that, they seek after reward, and they will give a good interpretation, whatever, just to aggrandize themselves. But Daniel wants it known very clear to Belshazzar that he won't do that, that he's going to tell the king exactly the way things are. He's going to do it the way it is and not for any personal gain. O king, he says it in verse 18, the Most High God gave Nebuchadnezzar, your father, a kingdom and majesty and glory and honor. Again, he traces all the things that Nebuchadnezzar had to the Most High God. He directs his attention to Jehovah, and that's the way it should be, shouldn't it? Everything we do should point to Jehovah. And so our actions all the time need to be under our control and God's control. All of our actions need to be godly, and so that people know that we are children of God. Verse 19, and because of the majesty that he gave him, all peoples, nations, and languages trembled and feared before him. Whomever he wished, he executed. Whomever he wished, he kept alive. Whomever he wished, he set up. And whoever he wished, he put down. He's really saying something about all the power of his grandfather Nebuchadnezzar, isn't he? He's stating how he's truly a despot, in our words, in our way of saying things. And this truly describes these kinds of rulers. And you go back through and read through history, it verifies this exactly. But, again, look at verse 20. But when his heart was lifted up, and his spirit was hardened in pride, he was deposed from his kingly throne, and they took his glory from him. No matter who the rulers are, I've said it before, no matter who the rulers are, they are responsible to God for every action they take in their personal lives and in their public lives as ruler. They are responsible to Jehovah God for everything they do. Period. That goes for governments. That goes for you and me too. Everything we do, we are accountable to the Lord God. And he makes this statement in the next few verses, but you, his son Belshazzar, have not humbled your heart. This is a warning. Belshazzar's problem was not ignorance, but insolence. Not ignorance, but insolence. God still expects his rulers, his children, those that follow him, to be humble. And in fact, he expects that from everyone, whether we do it or not. We are all accountable to Jehovah God. There's a comment by Albert Barnes. The God who holds your breath in his hand, he makes this comment. While you have been celebrating the praises of idol gods who can do you neither good or evil, you have been showing special contempt for the great being who keeps you in existence and has power to take away your life at any moment. He's making a comment on this passage, and I agree with him. I agree with him. God has that power at any moment to remove him from life and from the kingdom or whatever. That power is God. And then he's in the scripture says, you have not glorified. They should have been glorifying Jehovah God rather than all of these idols that this party is celebrating and all the things that they are doing. No idol God, no philosophy is to be put above God. And you notice I said also philosophy.
Many people put an idea or a philosophy ahead of God. Many governments do that. Many organizations do that. And that is just as much a sin as anything else. We must obey God. We must follow His way. We must give all glory to Him. I have a special note in my notes here. It says, pay attention to what Belshazzar teaches you. Having clear information does not guarantee the right response. He knew all this, but did not humble his heart. So having good data does not necessarily bring about required change. Have you ever taught somebody or been taught something and you didn't change your ways? Did you, as a child, not obey your parents, go back to doing the same things wrong again? Well, as adults, when we hear God's word, do we change? Do we change our lives to what they should be? That's the question, isn't it? Do we change our lives? Well, Belshazzar needed to change his, and it's obvious here that God knows that he won't, and so he's going to settle the matter for this man. And then in verse 24 it says, then the fingers of the hand were sent from him, and this writing was written. And this is the inscription that was written, Mene, Mene, Tekel, Upharsin. This is the interpretation of each word. The first word is Mene. God has numbered your kingdom and finished it. This is a declaration. This not only declares God's omniscience, but also declares that he is in control and making the decision on how long the king's rule will be. He is making a decision. He is letting the king know his decision and that he is finished. The next word, Tekel, you have been weighed in the balance and found wanting. The king does not measure up to the divine specifications for a man who is to fill this responsible position. He falls short. He doesn't fit the job. He isn't doing the job he should. And then in verse 28, it says, Perez, your kingdom has been divided and given to the Medes and Persian. God has spoken. Who has the power to change what he has said? Who has the power to make it different? Nobody. Nobody. God has made the declaration, and that's exactly what it will be. This comment by Davis. All this, however, is only the end of Daniel's answer to Belshazzar. It was, of course, what Belshazzar was interested in knowing, but Daniel did not simply give the king the answer that he wanted. Notice that the majority of Daniel's words are essentially a prophetic denunciation of Belshazzar. The king did not ask for this. He simply wanted the wall writing interpreted. But Daniel will not simply spit out the meaning. Belshazzar must understand why the interpretation is so harsh, so severe. I think that Mr. Davis captured it there very well for us. The king needs to know that he was wrong, and therefore his kingdom is coming to an end. And it's the Medes and the Persians. And incidentally, they're camped right outside his gate at this particular time. They're ready. They're ready to attack and take over the Chaldeans. They're ready to do it right then and there. So we have a defeated king and kingdom and a dead king before we're through. And that's verses 29 through 31. Reading the text then Belshazzar gave the command, and they clothed Daniel with purple
and put a gold chain around his neck and made a proclamation concerning him that he should be the third ruler in the kingdom. Belshazzar obviously believed Daniel, and that explains why he honored him rather than putting him to death. For you see, those were hard words, and those was a hard meaning, and it was a hard denunciation of the king himself. But the king didn't put him together. He obviously believed what Daniel was saying, and so he fulfilled his word in giving him everything that he said that he would. Now, we have a new king. That very night, the scripture says, Belshazzar, king of the Chaldeans, was slain. And Darius the Mede received the kingdom, being about 62 years old. There was really no one crime that made Babylon fall. This feast was just an example of all of the dishonoring of Jehovah God that went on in this kingdom. This was really just the absolute end of all of the problems. You look back and we see what all the way from Nebuchadnezzar down, you see all the problems were there. Yes, sometimes they would come about and give Jehovah God credit where it was due. Give him credit, but they would go about their everyday lives living as if Jehovah God wasn't there. But remember, every ruler is still accountable to God for their actions, for how they rule, for the laws they make, and for the things that happen in their kingdom. They're responsible. And friends, we fathers are just as responsible for our families. We have to answer to God how we handle our families. We have to also answer how we handle ourselves. That is what is being said here. God is the ultimate. He is the supreme. He can raise up and he can lower. But every single individual, whether a king, an emperor, or just a regular person, is responsible to God. He has given us everything we need for salvation. He's given it all to us in the New Testament now. It is up to us to follow it. It is up to us to do it. It is up to us whether we go to heaven or hell. We're going to finish at this point and come up with chapter 6 in our next section. Read the text. See you next time.

0: people continued listening to his sermon, and they interrupted Peter, and they said, "What shall we do?" Now, Peter has already said, whoever calls on the name of the Lord will be saved. In essence, they are saying, explain that. What do we need to do? In Acts 2:38, Peter says, let every one of you repent and be baptized in the name of Jesus Christ for the remission of sins. We need to let the Bible define its own terms. Mm-hmm. People hear the idea, whosoever shall call upon the name, oh, that must mean prayer, call upon the name of the Lord. That's not the way the Bible defines it.
1: No, and if you think Acts 22:16, I just say, please, if you disagree with us, go study that verse. Paul's already prayed for 3 days, and yet Ananias says, arise, be baptized, and wash away your sins, calling on the name of the Lord. So Ananias gives us through the inspiration of the Holy Spirit, and Paul is speaking, he's saying, look, calling on the name of the Lord is not prayer, because he hasn't done it yet. Right. Calling on the name of the Lord is arising and being baptized, and that's how you wash away your sins.
0: Absolutely.
2: Then another question that we want to address today is this. Here's our next question. We have friends who are branches off of the Mormon Church, and they believe in polygamy. Is polygamy sinful in the Bible? Well, friend, we know all the way back to the Old Testament that it was never God's will for kings to multiply their wives. Deuteronomy 17, verse 17, God said that the kings should not multiply their wives or horses or whatever it may be. They weren't to have a number of those. That was never God's divine will. To understand about the subject of polygamy and marriage, we need to go back to the original plan and pattern of God. And friend, that plan and pattern is in Genesis chapter 2. God created one man, Adam, and one woman, Eve. And Genesis 2:24 says, for this reason, a man shall leave his father and mother, be joined to his wife, and the two shall become one flesh. What's God's original pattern? God didn't create Adam and Eve and Barbara. God created Adam and Eve. And God said, a man shall leave his father and mother and be joined to his wife, not wives, and the two, not three, four, five, and six, shall become one flesh. One man, one woman for life. That's God's original paradigm, his original plan for marriage. And of course, we know that's still in existence today. Matthew 19, verses 1 through 6, Jesus quotes Genesis 2:24 as it relates to divorce and remarriage, and he says, for this reason, a man shall leave his father and mother, be joined to his wife, the two shall become one flesh. What God has joined together, let not man separate. And so that plan, that original pattern, is still in place today. One man, one woman for life. Now, here's a passage for you to consider as it relates to the singularity, one man and one woman for marriage. 1 Corinthians chapter 7, I want to direct your attention to what the Apostle Paul says in verse number 2. That's 1 Corinthians chapter 7. I want you to notice what Paul says in verse number 2. He says, nevertheless, and the question is it good for a man not to touch a woman? And Paul says in verse number 2, nevertheless, because of sexual immorality, listen to this, let each man have his own wife, and let each woman have her own husband. So the church in Corinth, they write to Paul, and they've got questions related to marriage and sexual relations. And in answer to that question, Paul says, here's God's plan. Let each man have his own wives. Well, that's not what he said. Let each husband, let each wife have her own husbands. No, it's not what it says. Let each man have his own wife. Let each wife have her own husband. The singularity of marriage, one man, one woman for life, that's the plan that you find in the New Testament. And friend, God does not condone, God does not authorize, and the Scriptures definitely do not promote polygamy anywhere in the Bible. You know, sometimes I've been flipping through the channels, and I see a reality show where you've got some man of Mormon background, he's got all these wives, and you know why those shows are popular? Because of all the drama. Somebody's fighting. Somebody's upset because they didn't get enough of his attention. Who got to sleep with him last night? Who's the favorite wife? And you got four or five women with one man. That's just not going to work very well. It doesn't take a whole lot of common sense to realize those kind of relationships are not going to end well. And more importantly, the Scripture teaches That's not according to the will of God. When God set the pattern, one man, one woman for life, that was the final pattern that God Himself did set.
3: I'm Caleb Colley, and we're on the Rock. You may have heard many sermons on the same topic, such as the cross or God's grace. And you've probably heard a preacher or teacher make a point and thought to yourself, I've heard that before. Nonetheless, it's very important to be reminded of spiritual truth that we already know. For example, when he wrote his second epistle, John reminded his addressee of some things she needed to remember, and I quote, "And now I ask you, dear lady, not as though I were writing you a new commandment, but the one we have had from the beginning, that we love one another. And this is love, that we walk according to his commandments. This is the commandment, just as you have heard from the beginning, so that you should walk in it." 2 John 5 and 6. The lady to whom John wrote already understood the need to obey God's command to love others, but she needed to remind her brethren of it. When we were Christians and we were assembling for worship all through the years, we were spending a lot of our time reminding each other of things that we were taught before. But this reminding is highly valuable. Just as children need their parents to remind them of things they have been taught before, children of God need to have the truths of the Bible explained to them again and again. And every time we hear these truths, we understand them better and we learn to appreciate them more deeply. The riches of Christ are, as Paul wrote in Ephesians chapter 3 and verse 8, unsearchable. We will never exhaust the revelation of God to man. Here's a more recent example of the principle that Bible topics don't get old, no matter how many times they have been covered. Once, in 1893, the great preacher and scholar J.W. McGarvey was preaching on baptism. He began by noting that many people in his audience might think it strange for him to focus on a topic that religious teachers have covered so many times without producing a general consensus. If many preachers have preached on baptism and yet have been unable to get people to agree about it, then why preach on it again? Brother McGarvey responded by admitting that the question of baptism hasn't been settled in the sense that everybody agrees about it. But in another sense, he explained, the question of baptism has been settled thousands and thousands of times in the minds of people who will have to give an account before God. They have settled the question to their own satisfaction and acted according to their decision. And I quote from Dr. McGarvey, "And let me say to you who are here tonight, it is a necessity laid on you. You cannot avoid it, that you shall also settle the question in your own mind and for your own soul. If you answer me, 'No, sir, the question was settled for me by my parents when I was an infant, and they baptized me,' even this does not enable you to escape the necessity of which I speak, for you are compelled to decide for yourself before God whether you will be satisfied with that as your obedience to this divine command. Don't be impatient then when a man proposes to discuss the subject in your presence." End quote. Notice that Brother McGarvey has pointed to a principle that applies to all biblical truth. The whole counsel of God, Acts chapter 20 and verse 27, the whole counsel of God must be preached, even if it has been preached many times before, because each hearer must live in a state of comparing the standard of biblical truth to his own heart and life. James wrote in James chapter 1 and verse 25, "But the one who looks into the perfect law, the law of liberty, and perseveres, being no hearer who forgets, but a doer who acts, he will be blessed in his doing. And he must be prepared to answer for what he believes." 1 Peter chapter 3 and verse 15. Thus, no Bible topic ever goes out of date or is discussed to the degree that we should bring it up no more. I fear that we have lost many young people to the world because we assumed that fundamental biblical truths were settled in the minds of all people, even young minds to whom the fundamental truths never were explained. If so, May we never be guilty of this careless oversight in the future. Suppose we let one generation pass without helping it to understand clearly biblical doctrines such as the inspiration of the Bible, the oneness of the church, the plan of salvation, the organization of the body of Christ, etc. We will have done them a great disservice. We must not lose our focus on the fundamentals, even if we've heard them before. Join us next time on The Rock.
4: The Apostle Paul said, "Moreover, brethren, I declare unto you the gospel which I preached unto you, which ye have received, wherein ye stand, by which also ye are saved, if ye keep in memory the things that I have preached unto you, unless ye have believed in vain." Comes from 1 Corinthians at 15. We're looking there at the first two verses. It's important to note that while Paul is further explaining material that he has shared with them before, he indicated to them that they will have believed it in vain if they fail to keep it in memory. That which we dismiss from our memory, we may as well have never known. And what is it that we are most likely to forget? But that which we never bring to the forefront of our mind, nor ever practice in our overt lives. The prophet Hosea spoke, saying, "My people are destroyed because they have no knowledge. Because thou hast rejected knowledge, I will also reject thee, that thou shalt be no priest unto me. Because thou hast forgotten thy God, I will also forget thy children." From the fourth of Hosea, looking there at verse 6. Indeed, here is a people before whom knowledge had been presented. They rejected it, turned it away, had been exposed unto the God who had made them a nation, and yet God through that prophet complained that they had forgotten him, and to the extent that the subsequent generations did the same, they also would be forgotten of God. Oh, it is not what of the Word of God that we read, but what portion of it we remember that will make us learned. Today's word, fitly spoken.

0: and like.
1: Hi, I'd like to welcome you to Digging Deep. My name is Dan Cates. Have you ever thought about the role of history in Scripture? Or, perhaps more important, the role of Scripture in history? All of history, even in our secular education, is measured based upon one central event in history, a biblical event, the coming of Jesus Christ. We can think about the terms B.C., before Christ, A.D., Anno Domini, the year of the Lord. Now today, there are those that would change those terms to Common Era and before Common Era, but they're still dating from the same point, still from the coming of Jesus Christ. God's story and history are one because history is His story. When we consider the Word of God, we are looking at a book which was not produced in a vacuum. We are looking at the story of peoples who did not live in a vacuum. When we're talking about God's people in Canaan, we're talking about a group of people who lived in one of the most traveled areas of the world as far as the important empires of history have been concerned. The Egyptians, the Hittites, the Assyrians, the Babylonians, the Medo-Persians, the Greeks, the Romans, all of them marched through the promised land at some point. We're talking about then people who experienced what we read in history books. In fact, in large degree, those who made the history. We want to very quickly run through Scripture and to see how the history of Scripture ties together. We could begin our study in the book of Genesis. Now, Genesis is going to ultimately be written in the 1400s B.C., but it concerns things that go all the way to the beginning. Now, that beginning has been a relatively recent beginning. Archbishop Usher said in his dating system that the beginning of the creation was in 4004 B.C. There have been those who have accepted that date and accepted that date very vehemently. There have been others who have said, well, that date's probably not correct, but we can have an appreciation of Scripture that does not weaken the fundamental strength of inspiration, that does not take away from that wonderful quality of this being God's Word, and have a date that's maybe a hundred, few hundred, few thousand years earlier, even than 4004 B.C. The real danger is when we have a date that is hundreds of thousands or millions of years earlier, so that we can try to account for evolution and doctrines such as that. But let's say that Archbishop Usher were correct, and that 4004 B.C. is where the Bible story begins. I would suggest that if that's the case, it still would only be the Bible's physical story beginning, because really the events of the Bible were prepared for from the beginning of the world. The church was in the mind of God before the world began, Ephesians 1 would tell us. We learn in the Revelation that Jesus was the Lamb slain from the foundation of the world. In fact, in the earliest chapters, we see the problem of sin coming in. As we travel through the book of Genesis, we go pretty quickly through time for those first 10 or so chapters, because we have the creation, We have men beginning to populate the earth. We have men ultimately thinking that they themselves are the standard, living any way that they want, and God's deciding that He was going to wipe the slate clean. We have then in Genesis 6 through 9, the global flood. It is after the global flood that man began to spread out from Mesopotamia. That spread is recounted in Genesis chapter 10. And we see a lot of names in Genesis 10 which we can associate with locations. And even if we may not recognize those names as being the locations, if we open up Bible dictionaries or in many cases even something like Wikipedia, we would see that those names were retained in places like Egypt and Libya and different places through Asia and Asia Minor. As civilization spread, we can think about around the time when Genesis would have been written that we have moved far enough in history to be talking about Egypt and to be talking about those ites, for lack of a better term, who lived in the land of Canaan, the Canaanites, the Hittites, the Hivites, the Perizzites, the Jebusites, all of those different ites who were inhabitants in that land. But really, that's not where the history began. If we go back to the time of Abraham, Abraham had begun in Ur. Ur, which would have been near the Persian Gulf, modern-day Iraq, Kuwait, Iran, that region, but especially around the northwestern end of the Persian Gulf where the Tigris and the Euphrates are. And he was called to leave that land of Ur, which was in Chaldea, and ultimately he went through the promised land down into Egypt and then came back up out and was ultimately buried in the southern part of the land of Canaan. It's also around that time, in my estimation, that Job was being written. In the book of Job, we read about the Chaldeans and the Sabaeans. The Chaldeans, of course, would fit very well with Abraham's study. And the Sabaeans, we don't know exactly who that people was. May have been a reference to where Queen of Sheba had been from. Could be a reference to a number of other places. But those are all different nations that were in some way related to the biblical story. As we go through the book of Genesis, we see that ultimately Abraham has Isaac, Isaac has Jacob, Jacob has his sons, including Joseph. Joseph is sold into slavery and he ends up in Egypt. And as we get into the book of Exodus, we see God's people have joined him in Egypt, but have been forced to live as slaves, and they have made their way up during the book of Exodus out of that land of Egypt. And in the book of Joshua, having been in that land, wandering in Numbers, Leviticus, Deuteronomy, they ultimately are able to enter into the land of Canaan. Now that time period puts us in the area just after 1400 B.C. And the important empires of that time are Egypt and the Hittites. The Assyrians are important, though not necessarily the same Assyrians that we're going to be reading about when we get further into the biblical text. But what's already taking place is where God's people are, is that focal point of those so important empires. In the books that followed, you would see the history which brought in not just more Assyrians, but which brought in Babylonians. The Babylonians ultimately would be replaced by the Medo-Persians. When you get down into the prophets, you read about somebody like Daniel. Daniel had been taken captive by Nebuchadnezzar, had gone into Babylon, but he's still prophesying when the Medo-Persians take over. And so he's there during the time of Cyrus. The Medo-Persians likewise would be replaced. They're going to be replaced by the Greeks. In fact, Daniel's going to be talking about the king of Persia and the king of Greece. In fact, he's going to be dealing with the angels that are sort of, for lack of a better term, the representatives of those different nations. Daniel's also going to be talking about other nations. For instance, those that would come out of Greece. Daniel talks about Alexander the Great, not by name, but in the prophetic sense. We see Alexander the Great and the fact that in his strength he died and he was replaced by four of his subordinates. Originally there had been seven. Daniel had prophesied four. Within 20 years of Alexander's death, the four had been established. Two of those would be most important for Daniel and his prophecy. Those two being the Seleucids, who ruled in Syria, and the Ptolemies, who ruled in Egypt. Their back and forth is the context in which we see the Maccabeans and Hasmoneans arise in Scripture. The Maccabeans being described by Daniel as the people that do know their God. The Maccabeans, in their dealings, ultimately had interactions with Rome. And it's Rome who's ruling when Jesus Christ is born, when Jesus Christ is ultimately crucified, when he's resurrected, when the church is established, when the gospel went throughout that empire, really, throughout all the earth. Those are the nations that we consider when we're dealing with God's people through that biblical history. Now, there are a number of things which are of interest there. Number one, that coming of Jesus is spoken of in Galatians 4:4. But when the fullness of the time was come, God sent forth His Son, made of a woman, made under the law. God was doing things at His rate. He was doing things according to His timetable. Often I'll ask students, if you were the one who got to decide when Jesus would come to earth, when the opportunity of salvation, when the defeat of sin would be accomplished, when would you have sent Jesus? Some would say, well, I would have sent Jesus immediately after the sin in the garden. Others would say, I would have sent Jesus at the time that the world was so bad that resulted in the global flood. Others would say, well, I would send Jesus when the Israelites demanded a king. God sent Jesus when He wanted for Jesus to come. When in history it was the right time, the right things that happened in the past, prophecy had established the truthfulness of the Bible record, and now Jesus came to earth to present that which had been prophesied, His message and His church. Regarding that church, Isaiah had prophesied that the mountain Lord's house would be established in the top of the mountains, Isaiah chapter 2, verses 2 and following. Daniel had said that would be in the days of the kings of the Roman Empire, Daniel chapter 7. Not only was the coming of Jesus when God intended it to be, but the establishment of Jesus' kingdom, the establishment of the church was exactly when God, and for that matter Jesus, intended it to be. There are those today who would look at Scripture and they would say, that's just mythology. But you and I who appreciate Scripture can look to some of the things that we've alluded to and we could say, no, this isn't mythology. This is a book which, while not a history book, is accurate in all its history. In fact, in many places, it wrote the history hundreds of years, and in some cases, thousands, before the history even took place. Isn't it wonderful to appreciate his story and history?
0: This has been a presentation of GBN, the Gospel Broadcasting Network.
2: Hello, this is Bob Pritchard with the Gospel Minute. One afternoon, the young mother and her kindergarten-age son were driving down the street. As they discussed his day at kindergarten, the little boy asked, "Mommy, how come the idiots only come out to drive when Daddy's driving?" Do you realize that those children strapped in their car seats are listening to everything that we say and watching everything that we do? They have a knack of hearing those things we don't want them to hear and seeing those things we don't want them to see. If the kids are not watching you, someone is. All of us are an example and an influence for others. What do your words and actions say to those who are around you? Paul said, "Be ye followers of me, even as I also am of Christ." 1 Corinthians 11:1. He told the young evangelist Timothy, "Let no man despise thy youth, but be thou an example of the believers in word, in conversation, in charity, in spirit, in faith, in purity." 1 Timothy 4:12. Someone is always watching. What you do and say matters. Stay tuned to GBN. We've got something good for you.
3: Welcome back to the Authentic Christian Podcast. Today we're going to talk about objections to water baptism. Is it necessary to be saved or is it not? Stay tuned. All right, so we're back. So in the last episode, we talked about what the New Testament says about how somebody becomes a Christian. And for a lot of you watching, we may have said something that you're like, "Whoa, wait a minute. Those guys believe that?" And what we said is that you have to hear the gospel. You have to believe it. You have to repent of your sins. You have to confess Christ. And then we believe you have to be baptized in water to be saved. And so we know from a lot of you watching already from some of the comments in some of the previous episodes, they've said, "Well, wait a minute. You guys believe that?" And so in this episode, we're going to talk about that. And we want to say this right off the bat. If you disagree with us, just hang tight. We know that for a lot of you, this is a really controversial thing that we're saying. And so we want to go through and show you that we're not just believing this for some random reason. We've studied the Bible for years, specifically this topic. I've studied this topic in depth in English and in Greek for like 10 years because I don't want to be wrong about this one. And so today we're going to talk about objections to the idea that you have to be baptized in water. So just hang tight with us. Be like the Bereans in Acts chapter 17 and verse 11. It says that the Bereans were more noble than those in Thessalonica. Why? Because they searched the scriptures daily and basically tested, now I'm paraphrasing, this isn't quoting it, but they tested what the Apostle Paul taught them. So the Apostle Paul is teaching them and they're like, "All right, let's check this with scripture." That's what we want you to do, because obviously we're not apostles, we're not inspired. But yeah, definitely not. But we want you to open up your Bibles, listen to this, and if you have any questions, please contact us. I know all three of us are happy to talk to you. And if you say, "Well, you know what, like I bet my pastor could answer their questions," we'd be happy to talk to your pastor. I mean,
4: send us a message.
3: Send us a message. We will call on the phone with you, your pastor, whoever you want there, and we can talk about this and have an open dialogue and try to basically iron sharpen iron and see what the scripture says. So that was a long intro, but thanks for watching. So guys, let's talk about some objections to baptism. So, maybe we'll do it a little bit different. On this episode, I want to try to quiz you guys the way I've been quizzed over the years. Okay. You tell me I have to be baptized in water to be saved. And obviously we all believe that the blood of Christ is what washes away our sins. Revelation 1:5, the blood of Christ has loosed us, washed us, depending on your translation, from our sins. So let's say Tucker says, "Aaron, you have to be baptized to contact the blood of Christ." And I say, "Well, Tucker, what about the thief on the cross?"
4: Yeah, say that's a really good one. It's been brought up a lot my entire life. So yeah, the first one I'd say, the thief on the cross, I would jump to Hebrews 9:16-17. It talks about the rules for a will and Jesus's will that was going to take place. But if you know anything about a will, it can't take place until someone dies. Mm-hmm. And so, if you'll jump over that, Hebrews 9:16-17.
3: That's a great passage,
4: One thing to point out about the thief on the cross, just some quick points I'd say is once Jesus died, everything went into place. Mm-hmm. When he was brought back from the dead, when he rose and defeated death, mm-hmm. you know, he defeated death. Mm-hmm. That is when everything took into place. So people say, "Well, the thief on the cross," it's like, well, Jesus is still living under the Old Testament. And yeah. So it didn't apply then. You know, you can't say, well, I can be saved just like the thief on the cross when Jesus hadn't even died and been buried and rose back from the dead. You know,
3: that's right. Like, you know, Romans 10, 9 and 10 talks about you have to believe in the death, burial, and resurrection of Jesus. Well, that hadn't even happened yet. And if you, so you, the story of the thief on the cross is in Luke chapter 23, right? So Tucker made a great point. He said Hebrews 9, 17, it says basically that a testament comes into effect into a place after the death of the testator. Jesus is the testator.
4: Yeah.
3: So Jesus was still alive, right? When did it come into effect, though? Look at this. Look at Luke 23. Luke 23, 43. Jesus said to the thief on the cross, "Assuredly, I say to you, today you'll be with me where? In paradise.
4: That's right.
3: The thief on the cross was saved. Yeah. Okay, Jesus saved the thief on the cross. He had the authority on earth to forgive sins. Then, Luke 23, Jesus dies. He's buried. Luke 24, he's risen. This is after the resurrection. Look at Luke 24, 47. Luke 24, 47, after his death, burial, resurrection, he says what? In Luke 24, 47, repentance and remission of sins should be preached in his name to all nations, beginning where?
5: At Jerusalem.
3: At Jerusalem. So wait a minute. The thief on the cross has died, been buried. Jesus has died, buried, been resurrected. Jesus still says the new covenant hasn't come into force yet. It's going to go when? Beginning in Jerusalem.
4: Yeah.
3: When does that happen? What? Acts chapter what?
4: Is it Acts chapter 2?
3: Yeah, correct. Acts chapter 2. Cool. You're right.
4: That's right.
3: So basically the new covenant, which is Christianity, what we live under, that started in Acts chapter 2. So yeah. The thief on the cross died under a different covenant. It would be like if I said, Tucker, well, Abraham wasn't baptized. You'd be like, you're right. He was never required to be baptized. In Jesus' name. Jesus didn't give the command, he that believes and is baptized will be saved, until after his death, burial, resurrection. So it's really like, it's a little bit bigger of a picture, but if I said, well, Abraham wasn't baptized, you say, well, yeah, because he didn't need to be, you know?
5: That's right.
3: Same thing with the thief on the cross.
4: Yeah.
3: Yeah, but that's one that people point to a lot, and I know why. I hear preachers all the time say, you don't have to be baptized because the thief on the cross wasn't baptized. And I'm like, man, you're missing a humongous point about when did Christianity start.
5: Yeah, it's just to continue that illustration of what the Hebrews writer gives, that there must be the necessity of the death of the testator, mm-hmm. from where the testament mm-hmm. is. Acts chapter 2 is where you see that being executed, mm-hmm. that will's being set forth, just like in a lot of ways we have them today. You write a will, mm-hmm. you die, the lawyer comes in, they gather the people around that the will is addressing, and then they execute, they carry forth that will. In Acts chapter 2, we see the beginning of that happening, right?
3: Mm-hmm.
5: So, yeah, it applies to the people that the will was addressed to. Abraham, it was not addressed to him, so
3: that's
5: it doesn't
3: right.
5: apply to him.
3: Yeah, that's, well, so the thief on the cross, he was never given the command by Jesus to believe, to repent, be baptized in the name of Jesus, to basically reenact the death, burial, and resurrection of Jesus, because
4: exactly.
3: it hadn't happened yet.
4: And
3: happen.
4: Someone to say, like, well, we could be saved just like him. Well, if you were to be saved exactly like him, you'd have to be on the cross right next to Jesus and for Jesus to say that. But yeah, this is one of the most controversial topics that I've ever heard growing up. But the two points I would just say is, if you're listening, if you're watching, like, the two things I'll keep in mind, like, what does the Bible say? Number one. Mm-hmm. And then number two, it's all about Jesus. Like, this isn't about some holy water. Mm-hmm. It's all about Christ.
3: Yeah. I mean, the thief on the cross lived during the time of the law of Moses. He did not live under the Christian age, which a lot of people forget that. They think, oh, well, you know, when Jesus was living, Jesus, Matthew 5:17, lived while the law of Moses was still in effect, and he nailed it to the cross. Colossians 2:14-18 and Ephesians mm-hmm. 2. So if you look at Jesus, he'd heal a man and say, go offer this, the offering to the priest that the law requires. They still lived under the law of Moses. Jesus nailed that to the cross. So
5: that's
3: we live under a different law.
5: It's like Romans 6:3. Throw this out here real quick. Romans 6:3-4 teaches that when we're baptized, we're doing what? Into his death.
3: Yeah.
5: So we're reenacting his death, burial, and resurrection. We can't do that as in the Christian age until after he's died.
3: Yeah. Mm-hmm.
5: That's the only time. The thief couldn't do that.
3: Yeah. And Romans 10:9-10, you have to believe and confess that Jesus Christ, the Son of God, he raised from the dead.
5: Right.
3: Well, the thief on the cross didn't even know that was going to happen yet, you know?
4: Yeah.
3: I mean, Jesus even told his disciples in the Gospel of Mark, I think in chapter 8, 31, 9, 31, and 10, 30, I don't know, 33 and 34, he said he was going to die, be buried, and resurrect. And even the disciples were like, what does he mean resurrect from the dead? It's like, they already knew he raised Jairus's daughter before. They knew what raising from the dead was, but they're like, the Messiah can't die. The Messiah is not going to die. So the thief on the cross, I would assume, did not know about it. If Jesus told his disciples and they're like, what does he mean by that? You know? So, okay, now we talked about Acts chapter 2. Let's go there because this is another really big objection. So Acts chapter 2 is the day that the Christian covenant, the gospel, the good news of the death, burial, resurrection of Jesus and the church is established. It's the first day that's preached. And in Acts chapter 2, Peter preaches to the people there, the Jewish people, on the day of Pentecost. And he preaches them about, look, basically summarize, you can read Acts chapter 2. You killed the Messiah that God sent, and God resurrected him. He's been exalted to the right hand of God. And the people are pricked in the heart. Acts chapter 2 and verse 37. Now when they heard this, they were cut to the heart, said to Peter and the rest of the apostles, men and brethren, what shall we do? So they ask the apostle, there are already believers, right? This idea of, well, is it just belief? They already believe. They ask Peter what to do. And Peter says, repent and let every one of you be baptized in the name of Jesus Christ for the remission of sins, for the forgiveness of sins. This is the key here. And you shall receive the gift of the Holy Spirit. Now, we're not going to go into what the gift of the Holy Spirit is now, because that's, we could talk for an hour and a half or 2 hours about that.
5: Another episode.
3: Another episode. Mm-hmm. But we're going to talk about, he said, what do we do? Peter says, repent and be baptized for the remission, for the forgiveness of your sins. Now, Scott, what if I said to you, because this is an objection we hear all the time, well, Scott, I know you told me that means for the remission of my sins or forgiveness, but that word for actually means because of. So Peter is saying, repent and be baptized because your sins are already forgiven. How would you respond to that?
5: Well, if the Bible were written in English, you might have an argument. Yeah. The word for can mean because of in English. That's mm-hmm. the way we use it. However, the text itself is written in Greek, and it uses the word ace or ice, depending on how you want to yeah. pronounce that, right? But it always means it's looking forward. In other words, it's always unto or toward. In mm-hmm. other words, repent and be baptized so that you can obtain, mm-hmm. so that you will gain, mm-hmm. so that you will have after this is done. Mm-hmm. In other words, it's just a grammatical fact. What is it? We were talking sometime earlier, you mentioned in your study 1,700 times.
3: 1,750 times. And I had to write a master's class paper on this. So you're right. Like, how does he know? If you want to read a nerdy paper on what this Greek word means, it's 30 pages long. And
4: that's pretty long.
3: Yeah. So the Greek word ace always points forward. Okay. So in, like Scott said, he made the perfect point. If you argue from English, this can be confusing. For instance, if I said, well, Scott, this man was sent to prison for murder, you would say, well, did he go to prison in order to obtain murder? You'd say, no, he went to prison because he murdered. Well, that sounds good in English, but the New Testament was not written in English. It was written in Greek. And in Greek, the word ace means in order to, it's looking forward 1,750 times, right? There's a different Greek word that would have been used. This is in what's called the accusative case. It would have been the Greek word dia, D-I-A. Luke, through the inspiration of the Holy Spirit, knew Greek, okay? It's the language. He knew Greek. If he wanted to say because of, he would have used dia in the accusative case. So that argument, yeah, if you want that paper, if you want to read 30 pages, I go through the history of the argument all the way back in the 1920s. There was this one guy named J.R. Manty who basically said, I'm trying not to launch off into this nerdy dissertation on him.
4: Yeah, it's okay.
3: He basically said, well, there are some cases where it can mean because of. And Ralph Marcus, who was a just monster Greek scholar, basically said, no, you're wrong on all those. And so that was in the Journal of Biblical Literature in the 50s. So the fact of the matter is, Matthew 26:28.

0: because sins were already forgiven?
1: No. That doesn't make any sense.
0: No. He shed his blood in order to obtain the remission of sins, which is exactly what Acts 2:38 is saying. So, yeah, okay, I've probably spent too much time on that one. And before I launch off into anything else, there's one last thing. There's a guy named A.T. Robertson who's a Greek scholar, and it's really interesting what he wrote. He did not believe you had to be baptized to be saved. But in some of his different writings, I talk about this in my 30-page paper.
1: It's a good plug.
0: But he basically said, sometimes your theology has to trump like what the text says. I was blown away when I read that. This is a guy who's a Greek scholar who literally his job is, what does the text say? And he gets to this verse and he says, well, my theology doesn't line up with that. So sometimes your theology is going to trump what the Bible actually said. I was like, are you serious, man? What happened to, if the Bible says it, I'm going to believe it, you know?
1: That's a pretty scary path to go down when you start being able to, you're the one to be able to choose what you want,
0: yeah,
1: and what you don't want in the Bible.
0: I mean, and think back to the Garden of Eden, right?
1: Yeah.
0: Genesis chapter 3. What is the devil? God says, if you eat of this, you'll surely die. What's the devil say?
1: No way.
0: No, you won't die. That's not what God meant. I'm telling you, that's the most dangerous thing. You can go down a path.
2: It's interesting that a man that's would consider himself a Protestant would say that.
0: Mm-hmm.
2: Because that's pretty much what the Protestant movement was about breaking away from, right?
0: Yeah.
2: It was the idea that, the Bible says this, but church tradition teaches. The church says.
0: Mm-hmm.
2: That's the same thing.
0: Yeah.
2: It's exactly the same thing.
0: That is. So, Luther basically said, that's not what the Bible says. You know, and there's still a lot of things I disagree with Luther on, but
2: sure.
0: The reason he left the Catholic Church, he posted his 95 theses, is he says, hey, look, this is not what the Bible says, you know? And that's what we're trying to do. We're trying to say, look, what does the Bible say? Let's go back to it. Okay, so we're like halfway through the episode. Let's keep moving. So what if I were to say, look, Ephesians 2:8-9 says we're saved by grace, which we are, through faith, which we are, not of works, lest any man should boast. And then I said, and pay attention to the second part, baptism is a work. Therefore, if it's by grace through faith, it can't include baptism. Now, a lot of people do this, and I don't know, I'm assuming you guys caught what I just did, but there's something I did in there that's really sort of tricky that if you're not paying attention, you'll catch it. Number one, Ephesians 2:8-9 says we're saved by grace. Are we saved by grace? Absolutely.
2: Yes, sure enough.
0: Titus 2:11 says the grace of God appeared, bringing salvation to all men, right? God's grace came, and verse 12 of Titus 2 says, instructing us. Saved by grace through faith, okay? The faith, the gospel, not of works. Now, then I say, well, baptism's a work, okay? Work of who? How would you respond? I'm trying
2: to making an assertion, right?
0: Yeah.
2: So, you need to understand the point of the letter, right? We talked about context in an earlier episode. You need to understand why something's being written, to who it's being written to, and really what's being said around that passage, right?
0: Yeah.
2: And you need to compare that to what other passages say in the Bible that seemingly contradict that passage.
0: Mm-hmm.
2: So, not of works. Okay, well, what about John 6:29?
0: Yeah.
2: Jesus answered and said unto them, this is the work of God, that you believe on him whom he hath sent. God is commanding certain works.
0: Mm-hmm.
2: The one here in this verse is he's commanding belief.
0: Yep.
2: And belief is a work.
0: Yeah.
2: According to the Bible, belief is a work. So what kind of work are we talking about in Ephesians?
0: Well, and you know, it's funny. In John 6, they ask Jesus, what are the works that we should be doing, basically? And Jesus says, believe. And sometimes people say, oh, no, that says the work of God is belief, right? Listen to this. This is 1 Thessalonians 1:3. Remembering without ceasing your work of faith.
2: There you go.
0: Okay? Now look at this. Is 2 Thessalonians 1:11. It's the end of the verse. I'm not going to read the whole verse. Fulfill all good pleasure of his goodness and the work of faith. You may never have heard those verses, but the Bible says faith or belief is a work. Okay. Now the key, let's bring this back. We're saved by grace through faith, not of works. What kind of works are being talked about in Ephesians?
2: Yeah, right? Exactly.
0: It's not just any work, because belief is called a work at least three times. I could show you more, but I'll stop there. So belief is called a work.
2: Yeah.
0: Ephesians 2 is not talking about obedience. Right?
2: No.
0: It's talking about you can't earn salvation.
2: Right.
0: I could never do enough good things to say, like, man, God's got to let me in because look how good I am.
2: I can't build enough hospitals. I can't make so many statues that honor God. Mm-hmm. I can't do anything that's extravagant or fancy that's going to say, mm-hmm. God, you owe this to me now.
0: Mm-hmm.
2: The only thing I can do is look at what God has told me to do, look at the work that he's given me to do, and say, yes, sir, I'll do that, basically. Say, I submit to you.
0: Yeah.
2: That's the kind of work that saves you.
0: Yeah.
2: Not the building of things, not the charity, how much money you give.
0: Yeah. And sometimes people also

0: Well, let me read you another passage. Well, okay, before we leave Ephesians, let me look at this. Ephesians chapter 2, who wrote it? Through the God wrote it through the inspiration of the Holy Spirit. But who was the penman? The apostle who?
1: Say it again.
0: Who wrote the Ephesian letter?
1: It's Paul.
0: Okay, yeah. Apostle Paul.
1: Yeah.
0: So the Apostle Paul writes the Ephesian letter. Listen to what he says in verse 4. But God, who is rich in mercy, because of his great love with which he loved us. So Paul says God loved me and the Ephesians, okay? Even when we were dead in trespasses, made us alive together with Christ. And then it goes into by grace you've been saved. So Paul says, I was saved by grace through faith, not of works. But how was Paul saved?
1: Yeah, that's a good point.
0: Let's go to Acts chapter 22 really quickly. Acts chapter 22. The Apostle Paul, if you said, Aaron, give me the nail in the coffin, or if you're watching and you're like, I disagree with you, just study this passage on your own and try to disprove what we're saying.
2: This is my favorite one right here.
0: Acts 22:16, okay? Paul's conversion is told in Acts 9, Acts 22, Acts 26. Acts 9 and 22 are the more full stories. In Acts chapter 9, you read that Paul meets Jesus, calls him Lord. That's not verse 6. Verse 9, he fasts and doesn't drink for 3 days. Verse 11, he prays, okay, the whole time. So he's praying for 3 days. In Acts 22, it's told again. And in Acts 22, after meeting Jesus, calling him Lord, praying for likely 3 days, fasting, which shows his repentance. So he's done everything. He's believed, repented, he's confessed him as Lord. And Ananias comes to him in Acts 22:16 and says what?
2: It says, why are you waiting? Arise and be baptized and wash away your sins.
0: What's the last part of the verse?
2: Wash away your sins.
0: After that. Oh. Calling on the name of the Lord.
2: Oh, yeah. Call on.
0: So he says, arise, be baptized, and wash away your sins. Wait, what do you mean sins? I thought he was saved already. He was not saved on the road to Damascus. So arise and be baptized and wash away your sins, calling on the name of the Lord. Here's where a lot of people think they see the sinner's prayer, right? What would you say if I told you, Scott, you don't have to be baptized. You just have to call on the name of the Lord to be saved.
1: Man, I would say let's look at these same passages you just mentioned.
0: Yeah.
1: I mean, who do you think was praying for 3 days?
0: That's right.
1: Who was down on their knees, right?
0: Yeah.
1: It was Paul. And he was still told, there's something you need to get up and do.
0: Yeah.
1: What do you need to get up and do? You need to get up, arise, right,
0: mm-hmm.
1: and be baptized and wash away your sins.
0: And in doing that, you're what?
1: Calling on the name of the Lord.
0: Calling on the name of the Lord is not a prayer.
1: Yeah.
0: If it was, you just said it. Paul had already been praying for 3 days.
1: Yeah.
0: If calling on the name of the Lord's a prayer, why wasn't Paul saved already?
1: Yeah.
0: And if you look, calling on the name of the Lord, remember we started in Acts 2:38. Acts 2:21, Peter says, whoever calls on the name of the Lord will be saved. It's a quote from like Joel 2:32.
1: Mm-hmm.
0: And then the people later in that same sermon say, what do we do? And he says, repent and be baptized.
1: Right.
0: Call on the name of the Lord and you'll be saved. Hey, how do we do that? Repent and be baptized.
1: Right. I mean, it also brings my mind to something we talked about in an earlier episode.
0: Mm-hmm.
1: Doing something in the name of Jesus, in the mm-hmm. name of the Lord, is doing it by his authority.
0: Mm-hmm.
1: Jesus has given certain authority for you to be saved.
0: Mm-hmm.
1: What authority is that? It's the one that the apostles taught Acts chapter 2. It's the one that he taught in Mark chapter 16, verse 16.
0: Yeah.
1: In other places, Paul is submitting to that authority. That's what he's doing. He's appealing to that authority that Christ has laid out.
0: Yeah.
1: That you will be saved when you obey the gospel. He already believes.
0: Yeah.
1: He's definitely willing to confess.
0: Yeah.
1: I mean, hey, look, you see that in the account.
0: Yeah.
1: He's penitent. All that's left now.
0: Yeah.
1: Arise and be baptized.
0: That's right.
1: Wash away your sins. Submit to the authority that God has given.
0: Hey, everybody. Thanks for listening to the Authentic Christian Podcast. 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You can hop on the App Store, search Gospel Broadcasting Network, and you can download the app. And there's this show, many other great shows that you can watch or listen to. Start learning more about the Bible and why we're here, what our purpose is. Thanks for listening. You know, I want to give a parallel from the Old Testament. Sometimes there's something called baptismal regeneration. And that's what this is. This is this idea that there's power in water, right? This is what the Catholic Church teaches, which we oppose, okay? Any Catholics watching, we love you. We would like to study with you individually more. But the Catholic Church teaches that there's power in water. They call it a sacrament. You put a baby in. Baby has no faith, can't even talk or believe yet, and it washes the sins away, according to the Catholic Church. That's baptismal regeneration. Unfortunately, there are even websites like a big popular one called gotquestions.org. That says baptismal regeneration is the idea that when you are baptized in faith and trusting in God's word, that's not baptismal regeneration. I don't know the right way to say that, but gotquestions.org just uses the definition wrong. So The story I want to go to in the Old Testament to show you a parallel of what we're teaching. 2 Kings chapter 5. We don't have time to cover it. In 2 Kings 5, there is a man named Naaman. He's from Syria. He's like a general. And he goes to Elisha because he has leprosy. And Elisha says, if you want to be cleansed of your leprosy, go to the Jordan River and dip 7 times. Okay. Now he goes and he dips in the Jordan River 7 times after some, you know, pushback at first. But he does it and his leprosy is healed. Now, if I was going to ask you, Tucker, what cleansed Naaman's leprosy? Was it the water or was it God?
2: I know some people would probably say there must be some holy water, but it's God. He's the one that did. He's the one that cleansed him.
0: Yeah, because God says you do this and this will be the benefit that I give you. Mm-hmm. He says you go wash in the river. I'll cleanse your leprosy. Now, Naaman dipped 7 times. His leprosy is cleansed. Now, I bet you Naaman didn't come up out of the water and say, man, look how good I am. I earned this cleansing. No, he knows the power is in God. The God is the one that has the power, right? So that's what we're teaching about baptism. Now, if Naaman would have said, like, you know what, Lord, I got so much faith in you. You can save me right here from my leprosy. I don't need to go dip in that river. What do you think would have happened?
2: I don't think
0: it wouldn't have been healed.
3: Not gonna
0: happen. That's Hebrews chapter 11. You mentioned it. We were just sitting around here drinking coffee earlier. The whole point of Hebrews 11 is by faith, they did something.
1: Yeah. Every time you read about one of those people, it talks about they were saved by faith and tells you what they did. Mm-hmm. Every one of them saved. What they did.
0: Yeah.
1: Faith, what they did.
0: Yeah.
1: What you just said about Naaman is great to me. That example of him going and submitting, it's not what he did that saved him. Mm-hmm. It was his submission to God, and it's a perfect parallel to what I think is being taught right there in 1 Peter 3:21, right? Mm-hmm. The like figure whereunto even baptism doth now save us. Not the putting away the filth of the flesh. Not the fact that Naaman's going to go down in this water and wash his leprosy off. That's not going to get rid of it. But that answer of a good conscience towards God, that submitting yourself to God's authority, in this case, 1 Peter 3:21, by the resurrection of Jesus Christ, that's how we have our sins washed away by the blood of Christ,
0: that's
1: when we submit to him. In Naaman's case, it was submitting to God. He washed away that leprosy.
0: Yeah.
1: It's a very good parallel. That's all I'm saying.
0: Well, in Acts 22:16, in being baptized, you're calling on the name of the Lord. 1 Peter 3:21, baptism now saves you. How? Not the removal of the filth of flesh, not a Saturday bath, but it's your appeal to God for a good conscience. It's you calling to his name, saying, Lord, I have faith in your word, which is what Colossians 2:11-12 says.
1: Yep.
0: I have faith in your word. Cleanse me from my sins.
1: Even though there's water, it's not the water.
0: No.
1: It's the fact that you're doing what God said. And
0: that's
1: he
0: right.
1: told you to go down on the water.
0: That's right.
2: One cool thing that you can do is, my wife and I did this, get a sheet of paper. Bruce Hatcher, preacher, told us to do this. Write down how you became a Christian on the left side, right side, write down everything New Testament Christians did. But one cool thing that my wife and I noticed is that there's a pattern. And every time when you go back to the book of Acts, Acts chapter 2, it's when the church first started. Every time you see someone obey the gospel or become a Christian, however you want to say it, it ends up people are coming out of the water.
0: Yeah.
2: I mean, so it's a pattern. Like, why are all these people?
0: Yeah.
2: If it's not part of the plan, you know, how come all these people are coming out wet of this water after wanting to become a Christian?
0: Yeah. When you look, for instance, another objection, Acts 16, right? I was on gotquestions.org this morning reading their article about baptism just to make sure I accurately represented what they said. And they said, you know why we know you don't have to be baptized? They said, John 3:16 says, only belief. For God so loved the world, whosoever believes in him. I'm like, well, what happened 11 verses earlier? Jesus just said to Nicodemus, you must be born of water and the Spirit.
1: Yeah.
0: I mean, nobody even argued that was baptism until John Calvin in the 1500s. Said, you know what? I don't think this is water baptism, even though he even admitted in his John commentary that everybody before him said it was water baptism. So Acts, okay, one more. We're running really low on time, like a minute. John 16:30 says, the Philippian jailer, what must I do? And he says, believe on the Lord Jesus Christ, you and your household, and you'll be saved. And then Acts 16 ends right there, right? Is that the end of the chapter?
2: It's not the end.
0: No, it's not the end. Verse 32 says, they spoke the word of the Lord to him. What do I do? Believe. Okay, what do I believe? I'm a Philippian jailer, probably a retired Roman soldier. Then they speak the word of the Lord, and what happens at midnight?
1: Oh, he washed their stripes and was baptized, he and all his strength.
0: Repented and baptized.
1: Immediately.
0: Yeah. There's plenty of more objections. We're not going to have time. 1 Corinthians 1:16-17 says, Christ sent me not to baptize. People say, see, that says Christ sent me. The word actually in Greek is Christ sent me not to be a baptizer. It didn't matter who baptized you.
1: Yeah.
0: And
1: that wasn't
0: was
1: his express purpose.
0: No, no. So he was saying to preach the gospel.
1: Exactly.
0: Doesn't matter who baptizes you.
1: Yep.
0: But we're not going to have more time to go into that. But if you want, we have a 30-page document on what the word means in Acts 2:38. I have a whole nother 30-page document that I wrote for a class that I taught on the purpose of baptism, all the New Testament passages. Once again, If you guys have any questions, even if you disagree, reach out to us. We'll talk to you. We'll talk to your pastor. And, okay, 5 second thought.
2: 5 second thought. All right. Go back to those 2 points I said. Is it in the Bible? Number one. Number two, it's all about Jesus. It's not about some holy water.
0: That's right. If you love Jesus, you'll obey him, right?
2: That's right.
0: All right. So Scott, 5 second thought at the end. What do you think?
1: I'd agree with Tucker. John 14:15 and 15:14. You got to do what God says.
0: That's right. Thank you for joining us on The Authentic Christian. We'll see you back on the next episode.

0: 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We'd like to mention you can download these episodes. 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
1: If I were to ask you how many churches exist in the world today, what would you say? You might say, I don't know, a lot, I guess. And you would certainly be correct with that answer. There are over 43,000 churches that exist in the world today. Now, I want you to think about how confusing that could be for a person who is seeking for the truth. Friend, may I respectfully tell you that God is not the author of confusion. If you open your Bible, you won't find 43,000 churches. You'll only find one. Jesus said in Matthew 16:18, upon this rock I will build my church. Dear friend, our invitation to you is this. Let's go back to the Bible and be what they were, Christians only, and a part of the one church that Jesus promised to build.

0: you know.
1: Have you ever thought about sitting and eating with Jesus and what you would say if you had an opportunity to sit down at the same table and look him in the face? Interestingly enough, the Bible talks about what we call communion. This communion is the bread and the fruit of the vine. And Jesus says, I will drink it new with you in my Father's kingdom. Let's talk about the communion today, and we'll do it in just a moment.
2: The law of thy mouth is better unto me than thousands of gold and silver. And now, Josh McCrary, the gospel is gold.
1: Sarah Winchester's husband acquired a great fortune by manufacturing rifles, but he died from the flu virus in 1918, and Sarah Winchester, who is the wife, she sought out a spiritist to tell her how she could never die. Well, all she had to do was read the Bible, but the spiritist told her that if she continued to build on her house, that she would never die. So she bought a 17-room mansion. And with her fortune accumulated by her husband, she began building. Now the mansion has 150 rooms, 13 bathrooms, 2,000 doors, 47 fireplaces, and over 10,000 windows. You can go online and view what this mansion looks like today. It's called the Winchester Mansion. The mansion was worth $5 million back when workers worked for 50 cents a day. It is today a 24,000 square foot home, and it stands as a memorial to the Winchester family. Now, I wonder how many people in the world would pay to go and see this 24,000 square foot mansion that she thought would give her eternal life, but yet never remember true eternal life that comes through the blood of Jesus Christ by partaking of the bread and the fruit of the vine for free. You see, it's interesting. Sometimes in the world, what we say is most important. But the greatest memorial is not the Statue of Liberty. It's not the Winchester Mansion. You know, it is the death of Jesus Christ, the bread, the unleavened bread that we partake on the first day of the week. It is the fruit of the vine that represents the blood of Christ. That stands as the greatest memorial of all time. Let's talk about it today from Luke chapter 19. In Luke chapter 22, beginning in verse 19 and 20. Notice what the Bible says. And he took bread, and when he had given thanks, he broke it and gave it to them, saying, this is my body, notice, which is given for you. This do in remembrance of me. And likewise the cup after they had eaten, saying, this is the cup that is poured out for you, and it is the new covenant in my blood. You know, you think of what this represents when Jesus breaks that bread and gives it to his disciples. He said, this is my body, and I'm going to give it for you. When they drank the fruit of the vine, he said, this is my blood that's poured out for you. You'll notice twice he said, these things will be done for you. And I want you to remember what I'm going to do for you. And the way that we remember that as Christians is the great Lord's Supper, the communion that we take on the first day of every week. Let's talk about it today, and I want to give you three things. Let's talk about the importance of the Lord's Supper. Let's talk about the imagery of the Lord's Supper. Let's talk about the impact of it. Okay, number one, let's begin with the importance. What did Jesus say? He said, he took bread, and he broke it, he gave it to them, and notice, he said, this is my body. The importance of what is going on here is the fact that Jesus is going to die, and his body will be sacrificed in the place of mine. When they took the cup, he said, this is poured out for you, and it is the new covenant in my blood. His blood was poured out in the place of mine. You see, I deserved to be the one hanging on the cross. I deserved to be the one who was beaten over and over and over again by the Roman government. You know, it's interesting to me that when Jesus hung on that cross, there were thieves that were hung there too, and there was one on this side and one on this side, and one of them said, "This man has done nothing, but we receive the reward for our deed." He was totally innocent. The innocent, spotless Lamb of God was sacrificed for me, the guilty one. Now that makes this Lord's Supper very, very important. It's a time for me to reflect on that. And that's why when Jesus instituted the Lord's Supper, he said, "This is my body, and I'm going to give it for you. And this cup is my blood of the covenant, which is going to be poured out for you." That's the importance, number one, of the Lord's Supper. Apollo 11 landed on the moon on July the 20th, 1969, and that was on a Sunday. Neil Armstrong, he said, "A small step for man, a giant leap for mankind." But what many people don't know is that Buzz Aldrin brought a communion kit, and he partook of the Lord's Supper in space on the first day of the week. Even that man knew the importance of the Lord's Supper. You know, in 1 Corinthians chapter 11, Paul wrote, and he wrote, "I received from the Lord that which I also delivered to you, that the Lord Jesus, on the night that he was betrayed, he took bread. When he had given thanks, he broke it and said, 'This is my body, which is for you. Do this in remembrance of me.' In the same way also, he took the cup after supper, saying, 'This cup is the new covenant in my blood. Do this as often as you drink it in remembrance of me.'" Now notice, "For as often as you eat this bread, drink this cup, you proclaim the Lord's death until he comes." 1 Corinthians chapter 11 and verse 24, verse 26. That's what makes this so important. We literally, when we partake of the bread and the fruit of the vine on the first day of the week, we are proclaiming that Jesus died, and he died for us. So Jesus said twice, "I'm going to do this for you." And that's what we're proclaiming to the world, that Jesus did this for me. I'm thankful that Jesus did this for me. I'm going to remember him every first day of the week because of what he has done. You know, sadly, in 1 Corinthians chapter 11, they began to lose the importance of the Lord's Supper. In fact, they just brought their own food together and treated it like a fellowship meal. And Paul condemns the brethren at Corinth, and he said, you have lost the purpose of this. And there are rich brethren who are bringing all this food to partake of the Lord's Supper, is what they called it. And then you've got poor brethren who can't have money to bring anything. You know, they're more concerned with partaking of the bread and the fruit of the vine, while you've got rich people who are eating and drinking, and some of them are getting drunk. Here's what he said: "Whoever therefore eats the bread and drinks of the cup of the Lord in an unworthy manner, he is guilty concerning the body and blood of the Lord. But let a person examine himself, and so eat the bread and drink the cup. For everyone who eats and drinks without discerning the body, he eats and drinks judgment on himself." Because of the lack of importance of the Lord's Supper for those brethren, he said, "Let me tell you what you're doing. You are eating and drinking damnation to yourself, because this meal does not represent a common meal. This is not a time for you to be getting filled up with wine. It is not a time for you to eat steak and potatoes." He said, "You have lost the whole meaning of this." That's the context of 1 Corinthians chapter 11. Now, there are a lot of applications that could be drawn from that. Some people say, well, if a man drinks the cup of the Lord in an unworthy manner, maybe he has sin in his life and he drinks damnation to himself. Well, if a man is living in sin, he's not eating and drinking damnation to himself when he takes the Lord's Supper. No, he did that at breakfast. Okay? He ate and drank damnation to himself when he ate breakfast. So I don't believe that's the context. Although the principle is still there. People cannot live in sin and just expect to take the Lord's Supper and it take their sins away. That's not going to happen. But the context of 1 Corinthians chapter 11 is you have brethren who said they were faithful to God, and they came together for the Lord's Supper, and they treated it as a common meal. No, no, no. It's not common at all. He even asked them in 1 Corinthians 11, do you not have houses to eat and drink in? Well, this Lord's Supper is very important. That's why Jesus said, this bread, my body. This cup, my blood. You know, how many of you have lost someone that you love so much? And you know, you were preparing the funeral for that person that you loved, and you wanted everything to be just right because, you know, that is your loved one. What if something went wrong? You would feel like maybe that they didn't have what they deserved. But in that funeral service, there is a time to think about all the things, the memories, the good, the bad. Celebrate the time that you have with that person, but you also grieve the loss, the one who has died. You know, my little brother's funeral, I looked around and I saw all those people there. And I told my mom, I said, I hope that he knew how many people loved him. He had so many people that loved him. But he spent a lot of his adult life thinking that people didn't. You see, that funeral is a time to reflect on the person who has died. This funeral service takes place every week. It's a funeral for Jesus, and it is very important. Jesus said, when you do this, I want you to remember me. That is, number one, the importance of the Lord's Supper. Let's talk about the imagery of the Lord's Supper. Interestingly enough, he took bread, and what did he do? He broke it. He divided it to all of them. You know what that represents? He says, I am giving myself to you. I wonder if those disciples could see and understand the power of what Jesus was doing. I have an idea, you know, if I were there, I probably wouldn't get it, you know. I'd be thinking, what in the world is he talking about? He's breaking bread, and he's just saying, this is my body, you know. But you think about literally what Jesus is fixing to do. This is the night that he is betrayed. Okay, the Bible says, on the night which he was betrayed, he took that bread and he said, I'm fixing to die. You have no idea what's going on. You know, it's like he's looking him in the eyes and he's thinking in his mind. I could just almost see it in his brain. You have no idea what you're fixing to witness. So let me tell you a little bit about it. He breaks it. He gives them that cup and he says, my blood is going to be poured out for you. This is how much I love you. See the imagery? Somebody said that COVID is a true killer. It killed the flu, killed heart disease, it killed the cold, It killed the bird flu, the swine flu. It killed the economy. It killed many jobs. COVID killed many people. It killed human connection. It killed love and compassion all around the world. Somebody said that most of all, it killed logic and common sense. You know, I know people personally who have died from the virus, and it's a very scary thing. It's a sad thing. I don't want to demean that in any way, and I feel so bad for someone who lost maybe their father or their grandfather or someone they know and love. But at the same time, we've got to think logically about the damage of the virus. In my view, a lot of things happened in society that weren't really logic. See, COVID is not the true killer. Sin is the true killer. My sin is what caused Jesus to have to break the bread. My sins are represented by that cup when Jesus said, "This blood will be poured out." I read this passage and I think to myself, it's poured out for me. Why would he do that? You know, you think about the imagery in the Bible about what the Bible says about that happened to Jesus. And in Isaiah chapter 50 and verse 6, it says, "I gave my back to those that strike and my cheek to those who pull the beard. And I hid not my face from disgrace and spitting." I mean, you think about what all happened to Jesus, and according to prophecy, you know, they just ripped the hair right out of his face, and they got up close, and they spit right on him. Grab his beard, just spit right in his face. Matthew chapter 27, verses 29 and 30, they took a reed when he had that crown of thorns on his head, and they beat it on his head. You wouldn't even treat a dog that way. I mean, who treats another human being like that? The imagery in the Bible about what Jesus endured is very, very vivid. Isaiah 52 and verse 14, the Bible says that many were astonished at you, and his appearance was so marred beyond any human semblance, and his form beyond the children of mankind. I can remember as a young man, my father was in an accident. And he laid in ICU on a ventilator. And his face and head was so swollen, he was unrecognizable. I mean, I have that vivid memory in my mind of what my father looked like when his face was broken, when it hit the steering wheel. The surgeons were able to put plates in his cheekbones and in the roof of his mouth, and he looks normal now, surprisingly. But he was unrecognizable, and I thought to myself, this can't be the same person. And people looked at Jesus while he was on the cross, and they think to themselves, well, was that really him? Because it doesn't look like him. Sadly enough, there was one standing at the foot of the cross who looked up at her son. She knew who he was. He talked to her. You think about what you would be thinking if your child were being hung and murdered right in front of your eye, and there's nothing you could do to stop. See, these are things that we think about when think about the imagery of what happened to Jesus during the death on the cross. And while we partake of this Lord's Supper, this communion, when Jesus said, "I want you to remember that I was broken for you. I want you to remember that my blood was poured out for you." You know, in Isaiah 53, he gives more imagery about what happened to Jesus, and he says, he was pierced for our transgressions. He was crushed for our iniquities, and upon him was the chastisement that brought us peace. And with his wounds, we are healed. You know, we sing a song, I gave my life to thee, my precious blood I shed, that thou mightst ransom be and quicken from the dead. I gave my life for thee, what hast thou given for me? I gave my life for thee, what hast thou given? Those are the things that I need to think about during this Lord's Supper time. I think about this imagery of the Lord's Supper, but then I turn the attention to me and I think, well, he gave all this for me. What have I given for him? That leads me to number three, the impact. I see the importance. I see the imagery. But third, I see the impact that this has on people's lives. You know, I saw a meme one time, and it said, when you run alone, it's a race, but when you run with God, the grace. It's grace. You know, it's interesting to me that Jesus was so willing to do this. Even though he didn't want to, he was willing to do it. You know, they wanted him to say that he was not a king, because that would have been a threat to the emperor. And the Roman people, they did not want Jesus to be the king. But the Jewish people didn't want him to be the Son of God, because then that was a threat to their religion. So you've got two groups that are completely against Jesus for no reason at all, when all he wanted to do was impact their lives. And you know what he did? Oh, he impacted their lives. But it took the cross in order to do it. It's interesting that after Jesus died, it says that he cried out with a loud voice, and he gave up his spirit. He said, Lord, into your hands I commend my spirit. And he died. And in the book of Matthew, there was a centurion who saw that. And he said, surely this is the Son of God. You find this in Matthew chapter 27 and verse 54. It said, when the centurion saw him, there was an earthquake. And he looked up at Jesus and he said, truly this is the Son of God. That impacted him. And I have an idea that he never forgot about Jesus being hung on that cross and what he looked like. Interestingly enough, there was a man who came and pierced the side of Jesus to make sure that he was dead. Because normally, they don't die that fast. The Bible says he had been there for 6 hours, but usually, if they want these people to die, they would break their knees and they would suffocate. So the Roman soldiers, the Bible talks about this, it says they broke the knees of the first one, but when they came to Jesus to break his knees, they said, well, he's already dead. And the Roman soldier, he said, well, let me look. And he pierced the side of Jesus to make sure. And the Bible says there came out blood and water. That impacts me when I read that. They treated him so bad that normally they would have to kill those people. He was already dead. Friend, let me tell you, nails in your hands and feet won't kill you. You know what killed him? The beating. The beating that he received before he went to that cross. Now that's just sad. This is why we remember what Jesus did, because it is so important to understand that when Jesus broke that bread, he says, I am fixing to die a violent death for you. And he gave them that cup filled with that fruit of the vine. And he said, this is my blood that's going to be poured out for you. And in Acts chapter 20 and verse 7, On the first day of the week, the disciples came together, and they came together for what? It says, to break bread. And Paul talked with them, intending to depart the next day. He prolonged his speech until midnight. So when they gathered together on the first day of the week, he reminded them that this is something that impacts our lives throughout the rest of the week. The reason why we do it at the beginning of the week, on the first day of the week, is because the Bible says so in Acts chapter 20, verse 7. And I'll tell you why I believe that's the case. Because it reminds me throughout the rest of the week what Jesus did. Jesus said, do this in remembrance of me. You know, when God created fish, he spoke to the sea. When God created trees, he spoke to the land. When he created man, he spoke to himself. Pretty interesting, isn't it? You remember when God created man in Genesis 1:26, it says, God said, let us make man in our image. God is speaking to himself, and he said, let us do this. You take a fish out of the sea, what'll happen to it? If you take the tree out of the land, what'll happen to it? You take man away from God, what will happen to you? That is why Jesus said, I want you to do this, and I want you to remember me. So, everything that we lost in Adam has been regained in Christ. You know, the Apostle Paul talked about this in Romans chapter 5 when he mentioned how that there was one man who brought sin into the world and death by sin, so that death passed upon all men, for all have sinned, Romans chapter 5 and verse 12. But there is another man that came into the world, and that's Jesus, and he took sin out of the world. So everything that we lost in Adam is restored in Christ. You see, that is the reason why we partake of the Lord's Supper, to remember everything that was regained in Jesus. You know, the Bible says on the first day of the week, early at dawn, they went to the tomb. They took spices that they had prepared, and they found the stone rolled away from the tomb. But when they went in, they did not find the body, the Lord Jesus, Luke chapter 24, verses 1 through 3. It was gone. It's interesting, there was an angel that was there, if you remember, and they said, the angel said to those people, he is not here. He is risen. You know, you think about the message of the Bible, it all goes back to how much God loved mankind enough to send his son to die, to be buried in that tomb, to be resurrected. Everything in the Bible is proof that God is powerful enough to take away your sin. Interestingly enough, the Bible begins with, in the beginning, God created the heavens and the earth. Well, why? To show that God is powerful. He is the one who created everything. He has the power over all creation. Why does the Bible tell us about the people walking across the Red Sea on dry land? Why does the Bible talk about the walls of Jericho coming down? Because it's telling us about how powerful God is, and he is powerful enough to raise Jesus from the dead after being murdered. Jesus said, I want you to remember that. Remember that, yes, I did die, but I came out of that grave victorious. Today, do you not want to win a victory in Jesus? You know, in Acts chapter 2, they wanted to do what God said for them to do, and Peter said to repent and be baptized, every one of you, in the name of Jesus Christ, for the remission of your sins. Acts 2, verse 38. Will you not win that victory right now today? Thank you for viewing.

We're finding ourselves in the midst of a series of lessons on the subject of forgiveness. In our previous hour, we focused on the subject, forgiveness is a gift I have been given. And we directed our attention to a word picture, or really a string of word pictures, to prove how blessed we are to be invited back into God's heart to be forgiven. By assignment this hour, we're going to focus on the subject of forgiveness is a gift I give myself. The story is told of a little boy that was told by his daddy, now son, I want to teach you about life. And so every time you mistreat somebody, I want you to go out to the barn door and I want you to hammer a nail into the barn door. And every time you walk by that barn door, that nail is going to remind you that you mistreated somebody. And then when you go to that person and you make it right, then you go to the barn door and you pull that nail out. And so weeks went by, and as the story goes, the boy was in the house and he was kind of distraught. Daddy asked, he said, son, what's the matter? He said, Daddy, I've done what you told me to do. And every time I've mistreated someone, I went out and I hammered a nail in the barn door. And then when I made it right, I went and I pulled the nail out. Well, wonderful, son. I'm thankful that you've learned the lesson. He said, Daddy, the holes are still there. And they still remind me that I mistreated somebody. Ladies and gentlemen, in the hearts of all of us, the holes are still there. The scars of our past will not go away. We have been blessed with God's forgiveness, and we believe in God's forgiveness, but all too often, we do not feel forgiven. And the reason why we do not feel forgiven is because we aren't. We haven't forgiven ourselves. God has forgiven us, but we haven't forgiven ourselves. We saw in our previous hour, when God forgives us, He sends the guilt away. He treats us as though what we had done, we have never done. But you and I are not blessed to be able to do that, apparently. And so how do we learn to live with the scars of our past? That's what our lesson is all about this hour. How do I live with the scars of my past? Years ago, I broke my right ankle. In fact, I made a mess of it. I broke it so badly that we had to undergo surgery, and had a plate put on the right side of the ankle with, I think, 5 screws. And then on the inside of the ankle, it was so bad, all they could do was just kind of wire it together. And so I went through all sorts of rehab with that. That happened in September, and my rehab finished in February. I wish I could tell you that I was doing something very philanthropic. I fell off the roof of a widow when I was trying to help her clean out her gutters. But actually, I broke it playing with my grandchildren on a slip and slide. But I went through all that stuff, that rehab stuff, and you know, even after I got through that, that ankle was just as stiff as a board. And then about a month later in March, I was walking down the steps in our garage, and I got to the bottom step, and when I did, I felt and I heard pop. I thought, oh no, what have I done? I was afraid to take the next step. I took the next step and no pain. I took another step. It wasn't stiff anymore. I took another step and I said, hey, miracles do happen today. Not really. The scar tissue that had built up was broken through.
And I can walk without pain or stiffness even to this day. Can't run to first base anymore, but I couldn't do that before I broke my ankle anyway. We have to learn to break through the scar tissue in our hearts. That's what we hope to try to do over the next few minutes. I'm going to ask you to spell the word guilt. Put it in your mind. Write it down on a sheet of paper. Spell the word guilt. This is the secret to living with the scars of your past. This is the secret to breaking through the scar tissue of your heart. Look at the word guilt. What is the middle letter? What is it? I, the perpendicular pronoun as it's called, the me, myself, and I pronoun. Ladies and gentlemen, when we feel feelings of guilt, when we struggle with shame, it is because, if we've been forgiven by God and we still struggle with that, it is because our attention has been placed on me, myself, and I. And the only way I am going to learn to live with my past is to divert attention from myself. We're going to turn to a passage this morning that might help us do just that. Turn with me in your New Testaments to 1 Timothy chapter 1, and we will read verses 12 through verse 17. 1 Timothy 1, verses 12 through 17. I'm reading from the Apostle Paul. It's the third to the last epistle he will write by divine inspiration. He's coming to an end of his life, his career for Jesus. He's beginning to pass the torch of Christianity and evangelism to his young apprentice, Timothy. And he writes to Timothy in 1 Timothy 1, verse 12, "And I thank Christ Jesus, our Lord, who has enabled me because he counted me faithful, putting me into the ministry. Although I was formerly a blasphemer, a persecutor, and an insolent man, but I obtained mercy because I did it ignorantly in unbelief. And the grace of our Lord was exceedingly abundant with faith and love, which are in Christ Jesus. This is a faithful saying and worthy of all acceptance, that Christ Jesus came into the world to save sinners, of whom I am chief. However, for this reason, I obtained mercy, that in me first, Jesus Christ might show all longsuffering as a pattern to those who are going to believe on him for everlasting life. Now that the King eternal, immortal, invisible, to God who alone is wise, be honor and glory forever and ever. Amen." I want you to note in this passage an implicit reference to what I believe, as a sidebar note, what I believe to be Paul's thorn in the flesh. It's speculation on my part, as any conjecture would be on yours. Some would suggest his thorn in the flesh was eyesight. We actually do not know. I do know this from 2 Corinthians 12. His thorn in the flesh was given to him, symbolically spoken of as a minister of Satan. It was something he did not want. It was something given to him to keep him humble because of the expanse of revelation that he was receiving. It is my personal opinion, I pass it off for your consideration and continued study, that Paul's thorn in the flesh was his memory of his past. And that being the memory of what he had done to those who were his dear brothers and sisters in Christ. When you think about it, as the Apostle Paul would stand up to preach
On many occasions, he would be looking into the eyes of women he had turned into widows. He would go to various places and experience the embrace of young men and women he had made orphans. Because of all that he did as a part of the Sanhedrin Gestapo, zealously reaching out, persecuting the church, bringing Christians back to Jerusalem, throwing his black stone into the hat, voting for their death. He voted for people's death. He was responsible for people's death. And I believe you'd be hard-pressed to find anything that would keep a man more humble than that. I am speaking to people that I abused, but a people who have forgiven me for that abuse. If that be the case or not, Paul did struggle with his past. Did he feel forgiven? Yes, our passage shows that. But he still struggled with the scars of his past. He constantly brought it up in his preaching or in his writing. It was something he had to live with as a Christian. I have to live with my past. God doesn't, but I have to. So how do I rise above those scars? As I read this passage carefully, I'm going to make three suggestions from the example of Paul. I would hope that you would listen with a generous spirit and a gracious heart, because at least one or two of the suggestions might seem a bit foreign. In fact, might even run cross-grain to what you have thought, perhaps even read, or even heard some say. But I present it for your consideration. As we, listen to me, think out loud together.

I'm suggesting we might want to spend time in our prayers actually addressing our thoughts, expressing our hearts to Jesus. I know that thought might be foreign, if not somewhat unpopular, in the minds of some individuals. And so I would like to take pause for just a moment and make a suggestion of various ones that did just that in Scripture for us to consider as examples that would say it's something we might want to do or consider ourselves. And then we'll come back to our passage and let it continue to breathe a little bit more for us. Turn with me in your New Testaments to Acts chapter 1. Acts chapter 1, in reference to this idea of speaking to Jesus. In Acts chapter 1, verse 24, we read these individuals that are in the upper room, finding themselves in the quest of finding a replacement for Judas. And they prayed and said, this is what they said when they prayed, "You, O Lord, who know the hearts of all, show which of these two you have chosen." These individuals prayed to the Lord. Back up, if you would, to verse 6. To capture who that Lord might be. Acts 1 verse 6, "Therefore when they had come together, they asked him," Jesus, "saying, Lord, will you at this time restore the kingdom to Israel?" Look also at Acts chapter 1 verse 21. "Therefore of these men who have accompanied us all the time that the Lord Jesus went in and out among us," beginning from the baptism of John, I've read the word Lord two more times before I even come to verse 24, and both have a direct reference to Jesus. In Acts 1 verse 24, those in the upper room prayed and they said, "You, Lord." Wonder who they're talking to. In context, if we're true to contextual flow, they're talking to Jesus. Bear in mind, from a grammatical standpoint, this word, Lord, "you, Lord," is in a vocative case. That means they are actually addressing the Lord. They're not talking to someone who in turn will talk to the Lord. They are talking to the Lord themselves. They're addressing the one they call Lord, but they call Jesus Lord twice before in the same chapter. They're talking to Jesus. And he's not there. He's ascended back to heaven. Turn with me to Acts chapter 7, verses 59 and 60. While you're turning, remember that in Acts 2, it was the Apostle Peter that said in the conclusion of his sermon that all the house of Israel know assuredly that God hath made him both Lord and Christ, this Jesus whom you persecuted. They prayed to the Lord, and the Lord, in their minds, was Jesus. They prayed to Jesus. In Acts 7, verses 59 and 60, I'm reading of the death of Stephen. "And they stoned Stephen as he was calling on God and saying, Lord Jesus, receive my soul." He's calling on God. Symbolic reference to prayer. He's praying. But as he prays, he says, "Lord Jesus." Grammatically, Lord Jesus are again in the vocative case. He is actually addressing Jesus himself as he prays. Jesus is standing next to God. And as he sees Jesus standing next to God, he looks to Jesus and he prays to Jesus and he says, "Lord Jesus, receive my soul." Acts chapter 8, verse

23. I'm reading of Peter and Simon the sorcerer. Verse 22, Peter says, "Repent therefore of this your wickedness and pray God." Doesn't say pray to God. It says pray God. Pray that God, if perhaps the thought of your heart may be forgiven. For I see that you are poisoned by bitterness and bound by iniquity. Then Simon answered and said, "Pray to the Lord for me, that none of the things which you have spoken may come upon me." Pray to the Lord. Verse 25 says, "So when they had testified and preached the word of the Lord, they returned to Jerusalem." Study the phraseology, "word of the Lord," as it appears through the book of Acts, and you will find that more times than not, a reference is to the word of or the word about Jesus Christ. In context, He's the Lord. Pray to the Lord. Pray to Jesus that none of this stuff will happen to me. In 1 Corinthians or 2 Corinthians chapter 12, we read of the Apostle Paul pleading that the thorn in the flesh, whatever it was, might be taken from him. And verse 8 says, "Concerning this thing, I pleaded with the Lord three times that it might depart from me." Now take pause, brethren. That was written by the man that wrote 1 Corinthians. And in 1 Corinthians chapter 8, verse 6, the Apostle Paul wrote, "There is one God of whom are all things, and one Lord Jesus Christ, through whom are all things." One Lord. Who is He? Jesus Christ. Who wrote that? Apostle Paul. And so we take that to Ephesians 4 when we read, "There is one body and one spirit, even as you are called in one hope of your calling." One Lord. One God who is above all, through all, and in you all. The one Lord and the one God in Ephesians 4, 4 to 6 are two individuals or personages represented individually. And that one Lord of Ephesians 4, 4 to 6 is the one Lord of 1 Corinthians 8, verse 6. And Paul, concerning this thorn in the flesh, pleaded with the Lord. He's preaching or praying to Jesus, "Take this away from me, Lord." He's preaching or praying to Jesus. Last of all, we turn to Revelation chapter 5. In Revelation, we find ourselves, chapter 1, verse 1, reading about images. It's like the clouds were a screen used by God to show a video of imagery to John the Apostle. But chapter 1 of Revelation, verse 1 says it's the revelation of Jesus Christ, which God gave him to show his servants things which must shortly take place. And he sent and signified it by his angels to his servant John. Watch it. God gave the message to Jesus. Jesus gave the message to angels. The angels gave the message to John. I'm reading a message that Jesus is involved in revealing. And in Revelation chapter 5, verses 8 and 9, I read about the beheaded martyrs. "Now when he had taken the scroll," pause, previous verses in context, "the book of human destiny is in the hand of God Almighty. Jesus, symbolically described as a lamb, ascends to the throne and takes the scroll of human destiny out of God's hand. It's sealed tight with seven seals, and one by one he begins to unlock the seals as the Lamb, revealing the contents of the book of human destiny." That's in the background of what I'm about to read. "Now when he had taken the scroll, the four living creatures," early in the chapter that would be a symbol of the angelic hosts, "the four living creatures and the 24 elders," the redeemed, "fell down before the Lamb." Where did they fall? Before the Lamb. Who is the Lamb? Jesus Christ. "Each having a harp and golden bowls full of incense." What are the golden bowls? Which are the prayers of the saints. "And they sang a new song, saying, 'You, O Lord, are worthy to take the scroll
and to open its seals. They provide Jesus the prayers of the saints, and then they praise Jesus as one who's received prayers of the saints. The saints are praying. Who's receiving the prayers of the saints? It's the Lamb, the Lord Jesus. The evidence is overwhelming in Scripture. Individuals took the time to talk to the Lord Jesus. I have three questions for you. If it is a sin to pray to Jesus, do you mean to tell me I'm going to hell for talking to my Lord? Do you mean to tell me that I have to talk to God, and if I want to express thanksgiving to God, to Jesus, I have to talk to God and say, I know He's sitting right next to you, but could you pass a little word on to the Lord and tell Him thank you for me? Speaking with respect, but that's what we're saying when we say we can't pray or talk to Jesus. That which proves too much proves nothing. An adage I heard from the late and great Guyon Woods many times. Now, I'm not imposing that on you, but I am supposing that you will take those thoughts into consideration and give them deeper observation in your minds. In our passage of interest, the Apostle Paul prayed to Jesus. Now let's see what he said. In our passage, 1 Timothy chapter 1, beginning with verse 12, I thank Christ Jesus, our Lord. And what did he thank Jesus for? Who has enabled me? The word translated is in dunamao, dunamao. Dunamis would be the cognate noun. Dunamis, power. Dynamite. Dunamao, power. But it's prefaced by the preposition in dunamao, power in. I thank the Lord Jesus who has empowered me, he's saying, because he counted me faithful, putting me in the ministry. The ministry, diakonia, diakonos, table server. I thank Christ Jesus because he empowered me to be a table server for God. The word translated thank is akin to the very New Testament word translated grace. Paul expressed the warmest feelings possible in speaking to Jesus because Jesus had empowered him to be a table server for his God. And he was so grateful because of his past. Although I was formerly, and look at the words, a blasphemer, a persecutor, an insolent man. First of all, he said, I was a blasphemer. He was a vocal opponent to Jesus. In Acts chapter 26, verse 9 and following, I myself thought I must do many things contrary to the name of Jesus of Nazareth. This I also did in Jerusalem, and many of the saints I shut up in prison, having received authority from the chief priests. And when they were put to death, I threw my stone, literally, I cast my vote against them. And I punished them, listen to this, I punished them often in every gathering together place synagogue and compelled them to blaspheme. He was a blasphemer and he wanted others to be. Being exceedingly enraged against them, persecuted them even
to foreign cities. I was a blasphemer. He said in 1 Timothy 1:13, I was a persecutor. That takes me to Acts 9, where I read beginning with verse 1. Then Saul, still breathing threats and murders against the disciples of the Lord, went to the high priest. He was breathing. He was literally breathing within or in. Now, I love Brother Jim. Come to know him just this year. I guess we've spent some time together. This is a great servant of Jesus. Now, if he just upset me, he's a bigger man than I am. He just powers over me. And so I know that if we get in a fisticuff, the guy that's on up top, he's got the downward stroke, so I'm going to have to strike first. So I'm going to go for his belly button because that's about where my nose is. And so if I'm going to get a, if I'm going to, now you know this is an illustration, don't you? If I'm going to land a good blow, I'm going to expel all of the air in my lungs. And then strike. It's going to be pretty weak, isn't it? For me to get the best blow possible, I'm going to inhale, aren't I? I'm going to, and then I'm going to explode. You're going down. Now, the word that is translated breathing is best illustrated by getting a deep breath so that you can explode against the disciples. Paul was persecuting the church. If you were to study Acts chapter 9, they're called disciples, they're called the way, they're called saints, they're called brethren. Members of the church, he was persecuting them. I was a blasphemer, a vocal opponent of Jesus. I was a persecutor, a vicious opponent of Jesus. And I was an insolent man, a violent opponent of Jesus. In fact, Acts chapter 9, verse 23 says, he was one who tried to destroy the church. Galatians 1:23 says, he made havoc of the church. So here he was, vocal, vicious, and violent as an opponent to Jesus Christ. I give my Jesus the warmest expressions of my heart because he empowered me, to be a table servant for God. He thanked Jesus Christ for the change that came into his life. Now, if you want to live with the scars of your past, if you want to give yourself the gift of forgiveness, it's a great place to start. Get on your knees and pray to God, and then take some time to divert your attention and talk to Jesus Christ. Thank Jesus Christ for coming into this world. Have you ever thought of what he gave up for that? If I understand my Bible correctly, he gave up an equality with God forever so that you can be with God. Thank Jesus Christ for the life that he lived. Thank Jesus Christ for the death that he died. Talk to Jesus about Calvary, about the details of Calvary. How did you get through that? Why would you be willing to do that for me? Thank Jesus Christ for his blood. Write down on a sheet of paper Bible verses that talk about what the blood of Jesus does for you. And sit down and in prayer and thank Jesus for every single one of them. Or have a prayer and thank Jesus for one of them at a time, prayer by prayer by prayer. Spend some time thanking Jesus for what he's done for your life, taking away your past, and that can help you. As with Paul, live with the scars of your past. If that thought is nothing more than food for thought, it's food that I want you to take home and digest
And if you see that it holds true to Scripture, which I believe that it does, it's something that will truly, truly help you live with your past. Suggestion number two from our context, think more about Jesus and what He's done for your life to provide you with forgiveness. You've heard me say it before. I remember Brother Guyon Woods preaching many times. Every place I preached, I would have him come hold a gospel meeting. And we would sit on the front seat. Jim, you may have had him do this. We'd sit on the front seat and I'd say, Brother Woods, what are you going to preach on tonight? Well, Brother Winkler, I just don't know. I like to get up there and sit down, look out over the audience and see who's here, and then make my decision and preach on that occasion. And he would do that frequently. I would frequently hear him preach Philippians chapter 1. And in doing so, I would hear him say, Paul was a Christ-saturated human being. Read Philippians 1 and see if that's not the case. Of course, there are the familiar verses, verse 20. Christ shall be magnified in my body. You watch me live. Watch me walk down the street of Jerusalem. You're going to see Jesus in me. For me to live is Christ. To die is gain. Galatians 2, verse 20. It is no longer I that live, but Christ lives in me. Paul, a Christ-saturated individual. I'm reminded of what he wrote in Colossians chapter 3, beginning with verse 1. If then you were raised with Christ, seek those things which are above, where Christ is, sitting at the right hand of God. Set your mind on things above, not on things on the earth. Why? Why set your mind on things that are above? He just told you why. That's where Jesus is. That's why he wanted to go there. I have a desire to depart and be with Christ. Christ saturated. And so in verse 4 he says, when Christ, who is our life, appears, then you also will appear with him in glory. Christ, who is our life. He's not first in our life. He is all of our lives. We love him more than anyone else. We love him everywhere we go. We love him more than anything else. And see if that's not what he says when he says, if you don't do this, if you don't do this, if you don't do this, you cannot be my disciple. You don't have what it takes. Luke chapter 14. Christ is our life. And so think more about Jesus, as did Paul. 1 Timothy chapter 1, verse 14. And the grace of our Lord, the Lord again, was exceedingly abundant with faith and love which are in Christ Jesus. Grace of our Lord was exceedingly abundant. I've read about Paul gracing Jesus in verse 12, thanking Jesus. Now in verse 14, Paul thanked Jesus using a word similar to grace because Jesus graced Paul. The mercy of God, the love of God, the kindness of God, the three constituent elements of grace according to Ephesians 2, Jesus served as the conduit to Paul. Paul knew God has been merciful to me because of Jesus. God has expressed his love to me because of Jesus. God has been kind in giving his heart to me because of Jesus. Not because of Paul, because of Jesus, because of Jesus, because of Jesus. Paul was Christ-saturated, knowing that Christ was the bridge between him and God. But Jesus himself said, no one comes into the Father but by me. Paul knew that.
John 14, verse 6. The grace of our Lord was exceedingly abundant. The word that is translated abundant is emphatic. It means beyond abundant. It's prefaced by the word over, or beyond rather, beyond abundant. So here is abundant. His grace was abundant. But no, that's not good enough. That's not good enough. It was beyond abundant. The feelings of Jesus to me, Paul said, I can't even begin to express adequately in my heart. Beyond abundant. With faith. Faith on Paul's part. And love. Love on God's part. Which are in Christ Jesus. Paul had faith in Jesus. And that Jesus God used to extend his love to Paul. Paul thought about the Lord all the time. Think more about Jesus. Could I give you a suggestion? Beginning next Monday, turn to one of the Gospels. Your choice. Get you two or three or four good commentaries from your religious library. Set them out on the table where you study your Bible. And read three verses. Only three. Start with the first chapter, the first three verses, and then go to those commentaries and see what you can learn from those three verses about Jesus. Only what you can learn about Jesus. When you get finished with a chapter, then go back and see what you've learned, what you've logged in. And then, at the bottom of the page, as you journal with Jesus, write what you've learned and how it's going to change your life. Think more about Jesus. Well, last of all, from our thoughts, we would suggest from 1 Timothy 1, verses 12 to 14, it will help us rise above the scars of our past if we testify of Jesus. This is another word that, at least if you have some age to you, you might find a bit edgy. Because there was a time when we suggested that was not something that we ought to do. And we actually cringed with the thought of witnessing for Jesus. I even heard it said that witness is a noun and not a verb. And if that is your thought, my suggestion with great kindness is you need to study a lot more deeply, because the word that is translated witness or testify are both used as a noun or as in verb form throughout the New Testament. I would pause for a moment to suggest that we need to be found telling people what Jesus has meant to our lives, if that's what we wish to mean with the word testify. This is what Jesus has done for me, or to me. This is what Jesus can do for you. Testify of Jesus. Let's look at a few examples of such. Turn with me, if you would, in your New Testaments to John chapter 1. In John chapter 1, verse 34, I'm reading about John the Baptist. John says in reference to Jesus, identifying Jesus as the Son of God, I have seen and testified that this is the Son of God. What I experienced, his seeing the Holy Spirit coming down and abiding upon Jesus, proving that Jesus was the one God was sending, his experience, I have seen and I testify
This is the Son of God. Chapter 3, verse 11. How about this one? Jesus testified. Most assuredly, red letters in my Bible, I say to you, we speak what we know and testify, what we have seen, and you do not receive our witness. What Jesus experienced, what he saw, he testified. Chapter 4, verse 39, the lady at the well of Samaria. And many of the Samaritans of that city believed in him, Jesus, because of the word of the woman who testified. He told me all that I ever did. She expressed her experience to others, and they wanted to come and see him. Of course, Jesus said in Acts 1, verse 8, you shall receive power when the Holy Spirit has come upon you, and you shall be witnesses, testifiers, to me in Jerusalem and in all Judea and Samaria and to the end of the earth. And on and on and on we could go through the book of Acts. Testify of Jesus. Tell people the change he has brought into your life. Paul does that in our context. Verse 15, this is a faithful saying and worthy of all acceptance that Christ Jesus came into the world to save sinners, of whom I am, literally translated, first. However, for this reason, I obtained mercy, that in me, first, same word translated chief in the previous verse, Jesus Christ might show all longsuffering as a pattern to those who are going to believe for everlasting life. Paul said, I was first in line of all sinners, but I received mercy. And the word that he used literally means I was mercied. I was first in the line of all these sinners, but I was mercied. That in me, first, Jesus might show. And the word for show here is the idea of an under-rubbing. You go to the Vietnam Memorial, and you have all these names engraved. And they have paper, and they have charcoal, and you can make a rubbing of names. That rubbing of names. So here's the name, and then you put a paper over it, and then you rub over it, and you have was engraved. Paul says, I'm the engraving. I'm the under-rubbing. I'm the one that people can come and put their lives over and rub charcoal on, and they'll have a replica of what they need to be. I'm the one that's been mercied. And as a result of that, what was his response? Verse 17, to the King eternal, God's royal, immortal, or eternal, God, to the King, God is royal. King eternal, he's eternal. King eternal, immortal, he's immortal. King eternal, immortal, invisible, he's invisible. Who alone is wise, he's incomparable. Be honor. That's not enough. Honor and glory. That's not enough. Honor and glory forever. No, no, no, no, that's not enough. Let's double it. Honor and glory forever and ever. And what do you add to that? Amen. God is incredible. And why? Because he took a man's life scarred by sin, forgave him, and then allowed him to rise above the scars of his past as one who talked to Jesus, thought about Jesus, and talked about Jesus to others. Thoughts to ponder that might help us. Take that middle letter in the word guilt and divert attention from me, myself, and I, and start thinking about whom? Jesus Christ. That's the secret to living with your shame and your guilt. Start thinking more about Jesus Christ. Amen? We'll pause for 15 minutes, and at the bottom of the hour, we'll come back, and our lesson will be the gift, forgiveness, a gift I give others.

GBN Questions and Answers. We have this great question today. Is it wrong to judge others? Friends, would you be surprised to learn that the Bible does not say that it's wrong to judge people? Now, you might be thinking, of course it says that. Matthew chapter 7 and verse 1 says, "Judge not, that you be not judged." Yes, it does say that. But you know, the truth is, Matthew chapter 7, 1 through 5 is condemning a specific type of judging. It's not forbidding all types of judging. In fact, when a person uses Matthew chapter 7 to forbid judging, I like to reference them to John chapter 7 and verse 24, where the Bible says, "Do not judge according to appearance, but judge with righteous judgment." You see, this passage actually commands that we make judgments. It simply requires that we make righteous judgments. So, what's the point then of Matthew when he says, "Judge not, that you be not judged"? Immediately after Matthew makes that statement, he goes on to explain what type of judgments we're not to make. Now, I'm going to summarize for you the type of judgments Matthew says we're not to make. We're not to make harsh judgments, hypercritical judgments, or hypocritical judgments. Now, let's explain. First, the Bible forbids harsh judgments. Friends, when a person makes a harsh judgment, he interprets evidence in the worst possible light. He looks at a person's actions and he interprets them as poorly, as badly as possible. And yet, 1 Corinthians 13 and verse 7, the Bible says about love, "Love believes all things." The idea of that passage is that we are to interpret the actions of others with kindness, believing the best, not the worst. Now, harsh judgment is the opposite of that. It's the opposite of love. I want you to notice in Matthew 7 and verse 2 where he says, "For with what judgment you judge, you will be judged, and with what measure you use, it will be measured back to you." Friends, in light of that, I don't want my judgments to be harsh. Now, secondly, the Bible forbids hypercritical judgments. Now, I want you to notice Matthew 7 and verse 3 describes this person as one who is looking for the speck in his brother's eye. The speck. He is hypercritical. He's looking for the little thing. Now, of course, that doesn't mean that it's wrong to call sin, sin. But what it does mean is I should not be on a mission digging up dirt, looking for something in my brother. Thirdly, the Bible forbids hypocritical judgments. Matthew 7 and verse 4 says, "Or how can you say to your brother, 'Let me remove the speck from your eye, and look, a plank is in your own eye'? Hypocrite! First remove the plank from your own eye, and then you will see clearly to remove the speck from your brother's eye." Now, the point is, it's not wrong to point out or judge sin in others, but rather, I need to have my own life in order. I mean, after all, who could believe a preacher who is drunk and he's preaching against alcohol? It doesn't make any sense. Friends, the next time we say, "The Bible says judge not," let's make sure we use it the right way. The Bible does not condemn judging. In fact, the Bible commands judging. It only forbids certain types of judging that we are not to engage in. Calling sin, sin is a right thing to do.

The last two planets in our outer solar system are Uranus and Neptune. These two planets are very similar. Both planets are classified as gas giants. They have similar overall appearances, have many moons, faint rings, and are very cold. While they have similar atmospheric compositions, there is a difference in their overall density. Uranus is slightly larger in diameter, but Neptune is slightly more massive. Each planet presents some unique characteristics as we consider their roles in our solar system. First, Uranus is a sideways planet. Where Jupiter's poles have only a very slight tilt of degrees, and Earth's axis is tilted 23.5 degrees, Uranus is tilted about 98 degrees from vertical. This extreme planetary tilt means the Sun's light shines directly on the polar regions for much of its orbit. Since the planet rotates in this sideways fashion, each hemisphere experiences constant daylight, one half of its orbit, which totals 84 Earth years. When we consider the most distant planet, Neptune, we find that it has a highly active atmosphere. While Jupiter's winds reach speeds of 400 miles per hour, Neptune has the highest atmospheric wind speed in the entire solar system, reaching speeds nearly 1,200 miles per hour. Like all of the gas giant planets, Neptune has a rapid rotation, especially for its size, completing one rotation every 16 hours. Like Jupiter with its great red spot, Neptune also has been observed to host a giant storm. One such storm, observed by the Voyager 2 space probe in 1982, was named the Great Dark Spot. This storm had a size equal to Earth's diameter. In contrast to the persistence of Jupiter's large storm, Neptune's Great Dark Spot has since disappeared. But with violent atmospheric winds, it won't be the last disturbance seen. An additional quirk seen for both Uranus and Neptune is that their global magnetic fields are significantly tilted with respect to their rotation axes. So the poles of the magnetic field are substantially different than the poles of rotation. This contrasting alignment results in both planets having a highly complicated magnetosphere, caused by the magnetic field becoming twisted and distorted as it is rotated onto itself. As we see on Earth, the magnetic field plays a vital role in protecting and shielding the planet from the high-energy, charged particles in space. Life on Earth would have serious complications if this type of scenario existed here. Now, when we consider the role these two planets have in our solar system, their existence is forever intertwined. Through history, many civilizations have made note of the existence and the position of the inner planets. Mercury, Venus, Mars, Jupiter, and Saturn. These five objects would be known as wandering stars because although their appearance in the sky was like a star, their movements wandered along different paths. Thus, the discovery of Uranus as a similarly wandering object in 1781 was the first discovery in thousands of years, and it was made possible by the telescopic invention. Uranus became intensely studied over the next half century. Its orbital parameters were slowly calculated and refined. However, by the early 1800s, astronomers had already noticed that there were significant differences between the calculated and the observed locations of Uranus. Now, the law of gravitation, supplied by Newton, the laws of planetary orbits described by Kepler, had aided astronomers for nearly 200 years to make accurate and calculated predictions of the known planets. Acknowledging that the cosmos is orderly and that it operates through regular functionality, astronomers and mathematicians began calculating and predicting the position of an unseen planet that could be the culprit inducing the differences in Uranus's location. From these precise predictions, the planet Neptune was discovered in 1846. During the creation week, God set laws in motion that governed our physical universe, including the planets. These laws serve as regular and calculable guides to the functioning of our solar system. Utilizing hundreds of years of knowledge from scientists studying God's creation,
19th century astronomers were able to observe and predict clues that led to the planet Neptune's discovery. Uranus and Neptune provide intriguing examples of planetary dynamics and have served well in their role of proving the intelligent design of our cosmos.

Numerous times throughout the Old Testament, Jehovah God is referred to as Lord of Hosts. Though the King James translation of the Scriptures does not use those exact words in the New Testament, it does use on two occasions, at Romans 9 and James 5, the Greek transliteration of the Hebrew word for hosts, Sabaoth. Though it is similar in appearance to the word Sabbath, there is no relationship in the two. God is Lord of Hosts in more than a single sense. He is Lord of the host of angels, and there are many. At the 26th of Matthew, the Savior declared that he could summon more than 12 legions of them. A legion is as many as 6,000. So, the Lord had at his command more than 72,000 angels. Yet, God is Lord of the host of humanity. The 22nd of Genesis, God told Abraham that his seed alone would be as the stars of the heaven and of the sands of the sea. Even so, how sad it is that of the way unto life, our Savior said, only a few would find it, though God is Lord of Hosts.

0: Jesus.
1: The following program is intended for married couples only. Viewer discretion is advised.
2: Let's bow for a word of prayer this morning before we begin, please. Our holy and righteous God in heaven, we praise thee for the beauty of this day, for this setting that we are in, for the joy of marriage, and for the hope of eternal life with thee in heaven. Praying, Father, for all of our family members who are not able to be with us this day, for those that we're separated from, and for those, Father, that we have been encouraged by their conduct as Christians, and those who are not Christians, that they may one day become one. We're thankful for last night's rest. We're thankful for the gift of today. And as we open that present, Father, we thank thee for thy mercy and favor towards us. And for the man or the woman to whom we said I do to, Father, help us evermore to appreciate them and to appreciate thee. As we walk down the path of matrimony by faith, holding hand in hand, Father, knowing that the path that we take, our children and children's children and perhaps generations yet unborn, will follow. And we trust, Father, that as we depend upon thee, all these blessings and promises will evermore be for those who love thee and those that we've come in contact with. May we be a blessing to them as we are to each other. Forgive our sins and bless us this day. In Jesus' holy name, amen. The Bible opens in 1 Corinthians 9, where it talks about the benefit of fitness. Verse 24, do you not know that those who run in a race all run, but one receives the prize? Run in such a way that you may obtain it. And everyone who competes for the prize is temperate in all things. Now they do it to obtain a perishable crown, but we for an imperishable crown. Therefore I run thus, not with uncertainty, thus I fight, not as one who beats the air, but I discipline my body and bring it into subjection, lest when I have preached to others, I myself should be or become disqualified. Every marriage has to exercise itself to righteousness, to the glorification of God in all that we say and all that we do. And to me, it is important because we think in terms of sustaining our relationship before God and man and each other. We have to have that knowledge of God. We have to have that pattern to follow in Christ. We have to know the presence of God in our marriage. And so today, as we think about that, research shows that 50% of couples who go to marriage counseling get divorces. 10 to 15% say that it even helped at all. Now, with that in mind, I want you to think about this. If you go to a doctor for a procedure that was needed, but he tells you that you have a 50-50 chance of surviving, and only 15% of a chance that it will help you at all, would you sign up for that? But now, as a child of God, we have the opportunity to exercise ourselves in the precepts, in the pattern, and because of the presence of God, to make a difference. This is what this lesson is about, making a difference. You see, because the real issue with many people, with many couples, they're not spiritually fit or they're out of shape when it comes to knowledge and knowing what real love is, what real Bible love is, what real nurturing is all about. Fostering unlimited nurturing. They are ignorant. They are out of shape with that. And I want us to understand that we can find God's tools to help us to exercise ourselves to the point where we can overcome many of the issues that confront us. Because a lot of folks say, well, I've got this problem, I've got that problem. Many of your so-called problems are perceptions about things that you really worry about, that you're not doing anything about because you're not equipped to do anything about it, spiritually, that is. And I want us to understand, when we think of this, that, you know, I got married and I entered into on-the-job training. That's what I did. You know, I saw a beautiful set of legs. I fell in love, and I married her. And you know, the book was out there somewhere. I just didn't have it. And the only thing that I knew, I got from my mom, I got from dad, and I got it from the TV. I'm just being honest with you, folks. And a lot of the stuff I got from TV didn't work. And a lot of stuff I got from dad didn't work. You see, neither dad nor mom were members of the Lord's church. They were good people. They worked hard to provide for their family. But there were some things that I just was unaware of that I needed for the lady that I said I do to, who in fact was reared in the Lord's church and had a different set of values than the values that I had growing up. The baggage that I would bring into the marriage was a detriment to my marriage. You see, my father did some things to my mother that I would not even mention to you this day. And some of those patterns were taught and etched into the mind of his children. And when they don't know anything else to do, they would resort to what they remembered from parents. And we all have done that from time to time. But there is a better way. And I say to you again, the passage that always sticks out to me is, we have one or two ways to go. We can go the way of the devil, or we can go the way of the divine Son of God. The thief comes but for to steal and to kill and to destroy your marriage. But Christ says, I've come to give you life. And with that life, I'm going to give you a way to not only obtain that life, but to maintain that life as far as your married life, as far as your Christian life is concerned. Now, I know you may say, well, that's not exactly what John 10 and 10 said. It does for me. Because practical living means taking this word and ingesting it and making it a part of your life. And I know this morning, I'm well aware that if I can't move my marriage from the we to one, I'm in trouble. You see, because when we first got married, there was me and Mercedes was a me. And when I said I do, I thought we became we. But we is still only a union of two me's. I had my values, she had her values, and we asked God to bless us, and God is saying to me, well, I can't bless you if you're not being righteous before me. And on that note, you know, I have to understand that I have to do those things that will glorify God in my marriage. There are some things that we do in marriages that don't glorify God. And that's another whole lesson, and I may get to that sometime before I die or leave. But I want you to understand this point here is really important to me. The biggest thing that we need to really understand about our marriages is it's no longer I that lives, but Christ who lives in me. We're talking about Christian marriages. So I get rid of the me, and I step away from the we also. We step away from the me, from the we, to become one. Marriage is unlike any relationship in the world. It really is. It's, you know, we're raised to take care of ourselves to become a me. Then we meet someone, fall in love, and decide to marry. But nobody makes it clear. You know, what do we go from here? To allow the blessings of God to come to my life, what do I need to do? Something has to be created, and you can't create it apart from each other and God. What God therefore has joined together, let not man put asunder. That which God has joined together is to be one, not to be we, not to be me, but one. And the question that I have this morning for all of the couples that are Christians in the audience today is, what does a one-of-a-kind relationship look like for you? I would unhesitatingly say to you that that relationship is called a Christian marriage. That's what it looks like. And a great example of it, as far as it being one, can be identified. I'm going to use John 17 because I like that. You remember the Lord's Prayer for Unity in John 17? I bid you, if you have your Bibles, to turn there for a moment. I want to show you something. Well, you already know it probably, but I want to review that for the purposes of our class as it leads up to the material I wish to present. In verse 20 of John 17, Jesus says, "Neither pray I for these alone." That is the prayer of unity. And then he says, "But for them also which shall believe on me through their word." Those are the people of unity. He's not talking about unrighteous people there. He's talking about the people of God, his own people, the people of unity. In verse 21, you have the, and this is what I really wanted us to see, the pattern of unity, that they all may be one, as thou, Father, art in me, and I in thee, that they also may be one in us. We have to emulate not only being the people of unity, but we have to see a pattern of unity in our marriage that will take us from me, from we, to one. And then he says, here's the purpose, that the world may believe that thou hast sent me, the purpose of unity, so that my children, that my grandchildren, and that others in the community can see that this unique one-of-a-kind relationship is from God, and they will want to have the same thing. Have you ever had the experience where a couple in the world will come to you and ask, "What are you doing that's making your marriage so successful? What are you doing? I mean, there's something about you that's different." Well, it's supposed to be. Amen? It's supposed to be. And you're not living like a goat expecting to die like a sheep. You're living like a sheep because you know sheep smell good before God. And you have a shepherd who's leading you. In this refrain, also understand verse 22 of John 17, which is the preparation for unity. "And the glory which thou gavest me, I have given them, that they may be one, even as we are one," John 17:23, "I in them, and thou in me, that they may be made perfect in one, and that the world may know that thou hast sent me and hast loved me as thou

goes away, as I mentioned. The we is a combination of the wife and the husband. They have their unique traits, their roles and talents and all, but it's to the point where it's meshed with the will of God, as we talked about last night. To know the will of God, to live spiritually, not to live carnally. Your role as a wife, your role as a husband does not give you license to do something that does not glorify God, whether it's in the bedroom, whether it's out in the street, whether it's on the job, or what have you. All that we do from the standpoint of this relationship is a relationship of fitness that God may be glorified. It's not about Glenn. It's not about me. It's not about we. It's about one. Mercedes and Glenn working in conjunction with God to make a difference for each other as well as for the world, which includes our children. And I want us to see also, I want to study the divine process of moving from me, from moving from we to one. These are the intangibles that glorify God, that allows me to grow freely before God and before my wife and before my children. Imagine a divorce-proof and an affair-proof marriage. By the way, I didn't say a problem-proof marriage. Did I say? I didn't say that. But divorce-free, adultery-free, or affair-proof marriage. I didn't say problem-proof. Every relationship will have that. But those who know God and those who understand his will for them can recover and stay the course in their marriage. I like what old Albert Einstein said. He said, "The same thinking that gets us into trouble will not get us out of trouble." Isn't that right? The same thinking that got us into trouble won't get us out of trouble. And really, that's the problem. People are caught in a pattern that they can't even see. And so no surprise, they can't see their way out of it. My great-grandmother used to say, some people can't see the big picture because they're part of the frame, baby. I can still hear her saying that now. They're part of the frame, baby. You need to get out of the frame. And for those who are in marriages that have some trouble and issues, you need to think about the baggage, which is the frame of your marriage. Your marriage is framed by the baggage of mom, dad, grandma, grandpa, and the in-law, the outlaw, and all the other folks that gave you your values. And what's important here is it can take on many disguises. Your baggage can. Your frame of reference can take on many disguises. And the devil knows this. 1 Peter 5:8. The devil understands this. And we're caught in the middle sometimes, and we can't even see. And he blinds us to this. And as I said the other day, you know, if you're having issues, you need to identify the devil as the crook and get in the book. Amen. And in 2 Peter, we understand the need not only to get in the book, but to also exercise ourselves so that we can be fit for duty for the whole of our marriage, not just for the part of it. You know, we think we're fit for duty in the early portion of our marriage. You know, we just can't get enough of each other, that addictive relationship we talked about. But sooner or later, you're going to have to come up for air. Hello. And when you do, what are we going to do? That's what I want to talk about. Let me give you the inspired answer to Albert Einstein. It's found in Romans chapter 12, 1 and 2. "I beseech you, therefore, brethren, by the mercies of God, that you present your bodies a living sacrifice, holy, acceptable unto God, which is your reasonable service." And here's what he says: "And do not be conformed to this world, but be transformed by the renewing of your mind, that you may prove what is that good, acceptable, perfect will of God." Notice he doesn't say change your mind. The mind here has to be converted. Only a converted mind can stand the wiles of Satan.

their converted mind can say, Lord, speak. This Christian husband will do what you have me to do. And so my thinking now is changed because my mind has been converted. It's not just about changing your mind about something. You have to have a transformation of mind. And that means that it's no longer my agenda, but God's agenda. For this marriage, it's about moving from we to one. Now we're talking about God. What can I do in my marriage to please God as I serve my wife, as I serve my children? You see, because Galatians 2 and verse 20, it's no longer I that live, but Christ who lives in me. And then 2 Peter 3 and verse 18, and in all of this, I'm still growing, but grow in the grace and knowledge of our Lord and Savior Jesus Christ. It is a learning, growing process that causes me to have to exercise daily and constantly to make this work. And so 2 Peter is different in some respects. First Peter is different from 2 Peter, but in 2 Peter chapter 1, Peter gives us lessons to teach us how we can be fit in sustaining our marriages. And I want us to spend the rest of our time on that. And don't forget, Jason, throw something at me when I get close to that time, because you know how I run my mouth. You thought you was bad, but you're not, sir. 2 Peter, the Bible opens. Simon Peter, bondservant and apostle of Jesus Christ, to those who have obtained like precious faith with us by the righteousness of our God and Savior Jesus Christ, grace and peace be multiplied to you in the knowledge of God and of Jesus our Lord. As his divine power has given to us all things that pertain to life and godliness through the knowledge of him who called us to glory and virtue, by which have been given to us exceedingly great and precious promises, that through these ye may be partakers of the divine nature, having escaped the corruption that's in the world through lust. But also for this very reason, given all diligence, add to your faith virtue, to virtue knowledge, to knowledge self-control, to self-control perseverance, to perseverance godliness, to godliness brotherly kindness, and to brotherly kindness love. I want to stop there for a moment, because we need to think about the Christian graces as tools that we can exercise therein, whereby we can sustain our relationship before God. And in order to do that, we have to take on the divine nature of God. As we talked about last night in Titus 2, there are some things that we need to understand that grace teaches us. It teaches us to deny ungodliness and worldly lust, to live a spiritual life. This spiritual life takes on the divine nature of God. We become like God as we obey the gospel, as we separate ourselves from sin, as we move away from the foolishness of this world, and as we take on the Christian graces. Each one of them builds us up to a point where this now looks for something else, and he gives us the next one to build us to the next stage, and on, till eventually we are mature enough where we can discern between what is right and what is wrong for our marriages. We can discern what is right and what is wrong eternally. And in all the while, we're glorifying God while not being practitioners of sin and things that will cause us not to glorify God, because we have moved from we to one makes his agenda my agenda in my marriage. There is absolutely nothing under the sun that I can do in my marriage that's more important than putting God first as one. As we go through the challenges, we know each and every step of the way the devil is trying to trip us up. And I want you to understand something. I had a list of at least 8 things that are ungraceful or that will destroy marriages. And these, it so happened that this is the way it ranks in Christian marriages. Let me give you the list. Number 1 is kind of generalized, but it's true.
A great problem in Christian marriages is the problem of worldliness. The Bible teaches us in 1 John 2:15 through 17 that we are not to love the world. But because we don't want to move to one, we still have a lot of that we or me in us. We're tied to the world of carnality and thinking that does not glorify God. Number two, boredom and inactivity. Sometimes in Christian marriages, people get bored and they are inactive, dare I say it, lazy. Not that you are lazy. Don't say I called you lazy, but this is what they say. Number three, ingratitude and ignorance. Number four, addictive behaviors. And addictive behaviors can be positive and can be negative. To this end, they are negative. And then snap judgments or being impetuous. There are a lot of Christian married folks that run headlong ahead of God because they think that they're doing God a service and God is not pleased thereby. And similar to worldliness, but more specifically, carnality and lustful desires is a problem. One of the biggest problems that I deal with some of my Christian brothers and sisters in Christ, and I hate to say this, but I know it's true because they come and we have to have sessions with them, is over the issue of pornography. It is disgusting before God that a man or a woman who is married to a faithful child of God would want to imbibe in that foolishness. Well, more could be said about that, but I'm just giving you the list. I'm tempted to talk about each and every one of them, but let me give you the list. Thoughtlessness and prejudice is this, I think, the seventh one. Thoughtlessness. The lack of care and compassion is what that's about for your mate or for someone else. And lastly, dishonesty, which breeds anger and violence. You may say to children of God, you've got to be kidding me. No, I'm not kidding you. If I, you know, because of HIPAA violations and things like that, I love to just open it up and say, see for yourself. And this is among God's people, Christian marriages, you know, and I love family life. It's great. But, you know, every family, they have their problems. You know, are you tired of hearing about my great grandma? One more. I'll just say it. She said, you know, families are like, they're like chocolate fudge and all. They're real sweet, but there's a few nuts there, you know. And they don't always mean it, but they're misguided. They're unlearned. They don't understand the will of God. Now, when you set those over here, because I'll run out of time, I know I will, I'm just going to give you the proposition. These eight listings that I just mentioned to you are all counteracted by the Christian graces, every one of them. This is for children of God here who have practiced this, who are practicing this, faith, virtue, knowledge, self-control, perseverance, godliness, brotherly kindness, and love overcomes the list that I just gave you. Faith overcomes worldliness. Virtue overcomes inactivity and boredom because we need to understand that knowledge overcomes ingratitude.
You're ungrateful because you don't understand something. Knowledge helps you to understand. Knowledge covers the ignorance that's going on in your marriage right now. That's why, again, last night's lesson was so important before I present this one. You have got to understand what it means to live a spiritual life. You've got to understand the person that you're married to. You've got to understand submission. You have to understand the role of spirituality is not a Wednesday, Sunday only proposition. It's not. It's more than that. Godliness overcomes carnality. Perseverance overcomes impetuousness and snap judgments. Brotherly kindness overcomes thoughtfulness, thoughtlessness, and prejudice. You know, I've got a chart. Maybe someone can copy this for you before you leave. I'll be glad for you to have that. That was my PowerPoint that I told you I might put up there, but I don't have it yet. So, the saboteurs to the growth of the Christian marriage is on one side, and the sustaining graces of God is on this side. Between the sustaining graces on one side and the saboteurs of growth that will damage and cripple your marriage is 2 Peter 3 and verse 18. Again, we have to grow into these Christian graces and add them or to supply them. And when we do this, we are making a difference, my friends, that the world can never understand, nor will they ever know, because they are not fit to know, because they are walking in darkness, and we are told to walk in the light as he is in the light. And so, as we think about that, the first thing we want to look at is adding to your faith. Now, this is personal faith. It clearly has an objective content. In the Greek, it exhorts us to develop one quality in the exercise of another. And each new quality springs out of the attempting and the perfecting of the former quality. But it starts with faith. And you don't have to add faith if you're a child of God. You already have that. You see, this is so important because when you look at virtue, when you look at this idea of moral courage or the idea of moral excellence, it involves activity. It involves diligently seeking after God, diligently seeking the good in your marriage relationship. It involves being a man as a husband, being a woman as a wife, and being open to God's agenda. You know, it's kind of ironic, brothers in Christ. The greatest example of virtue that God, the Holy Spirit, gave us is found in Proverbs 31. And he picked a woman. Industrious, busy about the Lord's agenda, and yet not neglecting her husband. Busy about the Lord's agenda and not neglecting her children. Busy about the Lord's agenda and not neglecting the neighborhood. In Christian marriages, we're to be virtuous, not producers of boredom and inactivity. We need to get busy building our marriages instead of complaining about what we have and what we don't have. Study very carefully the Christian graces. The Christian grace of virtue allows me to be actively involved in my children, actively involved in my wife. But from the matter of priority, there's first of all my wife. Of course, God is first, but then there's my wife. And there's time I have to spend with my wife where my kids can't be in the picture, folks. You know, you who have your kids all curled up in bed with you and all that, you ought to kick them out, close the door. Close the door. Because there's time that she needs you to be virtuous and industrious with her. As we said last night, this builds on the lesson from last night.
She needs time with you. Let me identify fun for you again. You remember what it was? Fostering, unlimited nurturing. That's fun. You can't do that if you're trying to, y'all just move over. Mama needs some more space. Okay, get over there. I got it. Don't be snoring in this bed, son. Go to your room. And some people, it's about like that. You're looking at me funny, so let me move on. And then he says, add knowledge. This is, if a man is going to do right, he will have to know what is right. Isn't that right? That's where knowledge is needed. Knowledge here is a simple word, not the compound one used in verses 2 and 3. This is knowledge that will admit growth. Well, there's room for growth. There is always knowledge to be added, in other words. I don't know it all. And I'm glad, because I signed a declaration of dependence on God and my wife. Let me tell you something. A woman knows a lot more than you give her credit for. Thought I'd get a little amen on that. Okay, well, honey, I depend upon her. You remember last night, a certain brother got up here, he needed some red notebooks. He didn't look at the speaker. He didn't look at the preachers for the notebook. He looked at his wife. She knows him. And he asked for one, and not only that, she gave him three. Now that's dependency. I admit it. There are times when I think I'm Superman, but there are times when I'm underdog. You know? And we have got to be that way. I need to know my wife so as to depend upon her, and I need to add to it. I don't have it all together as far as knowledge is concerned. When I obeyed the gospel, I knew enough to be dangerous. But I moved from there and now to the point where, you know, I can kind of hold a conversation with you and know that I trust God who will get me through this. I'm walking by faith and not by sight. My mind has been converted, transformed, changed. Because it's not about what you do to me. It's about how I respond in pleasing my God and my family. Knowledge. Then it says add self-control. And I have to be quick on this because I'm running out of time if I'm not already out of time. Then he says self-control. And in your knowledge, control power, restrain power. The Christian controls his passions rather than letting his passions control him. There is a point in self-control being placed as the next quality after knowledge. That's because we're dealing with addictive behaviors. You can't overcome addictive behaviors if you're not knowledgeable to the point where you can practice self-control by way of discernment to know what pleases God and what doesn't please God. As I deal with some of my brothers who have the pornography problem, this is a key issue for them. They have some knowledge, though it's limited, but they have no self-control because they don't know how to grow into that. And we have to help them to grow into that. And it takes a little while, but it takes some management. We have to talk about submission. It takes a great deal of submission. And whether it's pornography, whether it's alcohol, whether it's drugs, whatever the case may be, as a clinician or as a child of God, we can look and see God's answer on that. In order to overcome addictive behaviors, you have to have self-control, but not just self-control only. That's what the understanding that before self-control, you have knowledge, you have virtue, and you have faith. The faith that saves will be the faith that obeys. Faith will obey virtue. You will become engaged in the intervention to help you to overcome your addictive behavior. Faith will engage in knowledge.
You will thoroughly analyze what God has to say on the matter, and you will do what pleases God and not your own addictive self. And self-control, I'm practicing it because God is with me and my wife is behind me, and together we can be one on this instead of being we or me. Addictive behavior is always about me, not we, but me. It's never one until we finish the intervention process. And even then, we would pray and stress that periodically they may go back to that, but it cannot be their practice where it becomes the addiction. Let me move on because time is rapidly leaving me. And in your self-control, perseverance. Self-control is not something one does just once in a while. First, there's the resolve to do right. We learn from the scriptures to learn what to do that is right. We learn to control our bodies so that we can do what is right. Perseverance is persistence in practicing self-control. This helps to keep the addictive behavior at bay. Perseverance is practicing self-control and denying the habitual desire to look away from the cross and look on self. The problem with many that are in addictive relationships is they want to get in front of the cross rather than behind the cross. It's nice to say that I'm a Christian, but I don't think it's practical for me to always be one because of my own agenda. That's not oneness. That's meanness. And so it implies that it won't be easy to habitually practice self-control. At times, it will almost seem like a burden to be borne, but life's heaviest burden with Christ has no load to carry. But the Christian keeps right on whatever the pressure, whatever the temptation is, they won't give in because they're walking by faith and not by sight. And they understand the need for self-control, knowledge, virtue, and faith. And they're able to persevere patiently with long suffering, persevere. And the next quality enhances that as well. And in your perseverance, godliness. Now we see how godliness Peter spoke of in verse 3 is produced in the Christian life. That's taking on that divine nature, becoming like God. From the study of the scriptures, the Christian learns that what is right and what is wrong, both in his relationship to God and in his relationship to his wife and others. He begins to practice self-control so that his life displays the right and avoids the wrong. He reverently seeks to please God in all things. As we mentioned last night, he has a spiritual life, a life of worship, a life of submission. That's living a godly life. And it's predicated again upon the three P's. You remember those? The precepts, the pattern, and the presence of God. And little by little, his life begins to reflect what God is like, taking on the divine nature. The Christian conscientiously and deliberately submits his will to the holy will of God. He or she becomes godly. This quality would be an obvious contrast to how many of the false teachers and the devil throws at us today. We think, well, you know, and you hear this expression, well, you know, I'm not perfect, or I can't be, you know. Listen, you can't be perfect, but you can be godly. Now, let me ask you a question. What's the difference? Here's the difference. In my godliness, I've signed a declaration of dependence. Hello. Knowledge, virtue, self-control, temperance, perseverance is backing my base of learning. Where I can now say, I know it's not me, but it's Christ who lives in me. And devil, you bring what you want, I'm going to still be standing. Why? Because I'm more than conquerors through him. I'm a conqueror through Christ. And you need to understand that in your marriage, young ladies and young men, and older men and older ladies. And then he says in your godliness,
brotherly kindness. Brotherly kindness is translated love of the brethren. That's 1 Peter 2:17. And brotherly. This is where, for the Christian marriage, it literally means I can now foster unlimited nurturing towards my wife, towards my children, and towards those that are in my community. Brotherly love. This really is love of the brethren. You know, I don't know of anyone that's here today who's in the body of Christ that I do not love. I would want the best for you in your marriage. I want the best for you in your relationship to God. We have so many people today that are feeling alarmed and fearful because of what's going on in the world. You contrast that with a child of God who has a cool confidence in his dependence in God in dealing with the world and dealing with brothers and sisters in Christ. And when I pillow my head at night, I don't worry about what's going on in the world. When I pillow my head at night, I thank God that he's given me another opportunity to love that pretty girl over there. And to love my daughter. And to look forward to seeing my other children in heaven one day. What makes that possible? Brotherly love. Brotherly kindness. Means giving more attention to God's agenda rather than your own agenda. And when we do this, we're able to have so much fun. We won't be weaned on a pickle, but we'll be smiling throughout all eternity. Heaven will surely be worth it all. And in your brotherly kindness, love, which covers a multitude of sins, love will abate violence and dishonesty. Brotherly kindness will abate thoughtlessness and prejudice. Perseverance will abate impetuousness and snap judgments. Self-control will abate addictive behaviors. Knowledge will abate ingratitude and ignorance in your marriage. Virtue will wipe out boredom, laziness, and inactivity in your marriage. And by the way, on that, a virtuous husband who is the initiator of love in a relationship always should have something going on to keep romance moving. I didn't say wife. Now, the wife would do that sometimes, but the husband, you know, we're ultimately responsible for that. A virtuous husband is no sissy. He's a man. He plans, he stands on the rock of God. And he makes a difference with his children, with his wife, and with his God. Faith overcomes worldliness. That's why the most important message that I can give you this week is if you're not a child of God, you need to become one. You need to cultivate a faith that will allow you to be spiritual, that will allow you to be knowledgeable of your wife, knowledgeable to the point where you can overcome these things that the devil is throwing at you every day. Every day your marriage is being threatened by worldliness, by boredom, by inactivity, by ingratitude, by carnality, by snap judgments, and by prejudice and thoughtlessness and violence. You need to be fit in the Christian graces of God to be one instead of we. To be one instead of me. Remember the theme of our lesson throughout the week? I need time and nurturing guidance in blessing lives eternally. In order to do that, I've got to be fit. How about you? May God bless you.

0: I'm Jimmy Holland, and welcome to another edition of A Preacher and His Work. We get to sit down with gospel preachers from across our country and around the world to get to know them, to help you get to know them just a little bit better. Today we have Brother James Andrews with us. Brother Andrews, I appreciate your time.
1: My pleasure. Thank you.
0: Where congregation are you currently attending?
1: I attend West Huntsville Church of Christ.
0: And how long have you been a member there?
1: Wow. 10 years.
0: 10 years. I know that you do a lot of preaching. What motivated you to get into preaching?
1: I love the Lord. I love the Bible. I wanted to share the message.
0: You know, that's, I think, the best motivation as a gospel preacher is to share that message. You've been involved in editing. You've been involved in preaching. When you look at your experience as a Christian, when you look at your experience as a preacher, if there was one message that you could share with the world, what would that one message be?
1: That Jesus Christ is the Son of God, that He came into the world to save sinners. And Paul said, of whom I stand first. I'm not sure Paul did, but he did at the time. And that's the message I want to share.
0: You know, that's the message that the world needs. And that's always been the message. I'm reminded of what Paul wrote in the book of Corinthians in chapter 2. He said, I came and preached nothing but Christ and Him crucified. In chapter 15, he said, of first importance, I preached.
1: That's correct.
0: You know, the gospel, the death, the burial, the resurrection of Jesus. The world needs that message.
1: I don't claim to be Paul, but I believe that.
0: Amen. Well, brother, appreciate the work that you're doing.
1: Appreciate
0: what you mean. I appreciate what you taking time to be with us and to view this interview. And I look forward to being with you next time on The Preacher and His Work.
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3: Hello, my name is Cameron Freeman, and we're so glad that you're watching the Gospel Broadcasting Network. Did you know there's only one Bible, and it teaches that there's only one faith in Jude verse 3? If that's true, then why are there so many different churches and religious organizations that don't agree on what it says? Here at GBN, we seek to rid ourselves of all of man-made creeds, denominational doctrines, and just simply go back to the Bible and teach what the Bible says. We are glad that you're watching the Gospel Broadcasting Network.
4: Have you ever heard of the sinner's prayer? Frequently, when discussing what a person must do to be saved from his sins, he'll be told that he needs to say a prayer and ask Jesus to come into his heart. He will be directed to pray what is called the sinner's prayer. Now, though this prayer comes in various forms, it normally reads something like this. Dear God, I know I'm a sinner, and I ask for your forgiveness. I believe Jesus Christ is your Son. I believe that He died for my sin and that you raised Him to life. I want to trust Him as my Savior and follow Him as Lord from this day forward. Guide my life and help me to do your will. I pray this in the name of Jesus. Amen. Friend, would you be surprised if I told you that there is no such prayer as this found anywhere in the Bible, and that no one in the New Testament was ever saved by saying such a prayer? Now, you might think, well, surely that must be in the Bible because we're told that all of the time. But in truth, it's not there. In fact, the book of Acts, which is sometimes called the book of conversions, contains many accounts of people becoming Christians. But in all of those accounts, none of them said a sinner's prayer. As a matter of fact, none of them were saved by prayer at all. Now, there is an account, however, of a sinner who in desperation turned to prayer. When Saul of Tarsus, who later became known as the Apostle Paul, when he first encountered Jesus, not knowing what else to do, he prayed, according to Acts chapter 9 and verse 11. But his prayer did not save him. Now, how do I know that? I know that because in Acts chapter 22, when Ananias arrived to find Saul, he found him to be penitent. He found him to be a believer. In fact, he found him to be praying. But Ananias said to Saul, "And now, why are you waiting? Arise and be baptized." Now listen, "and wash away your sins, calling on the name of the Lord." Acts 22:16. You see, though he was praying, he was still in his sins. Friends, if there was ever a case of an attempt at a, quote, sinner's prayer, this was it. But it did not work. His sins were not washed away by prayer. His sins were not washed away until he was immersed in the waters of baptism. Now, it's sometimes been argued that Acts chapter 2 and verse 21 is an example of a sinner's prayer, that it is a command to pray the sinner's prayer. It reads in part, "Whoever calls on the name of the Lord shall be saved." First, if this passage is requiring such a prayer in order to be saved, then I have to ask the question, why is there no example of anyone ever doing this? Secondly, let's ask, what did the people in Acts chapter 2 understand that command to mean? Well, the fact is they didn't understand it at all. We know that because in verse 37, after hearing this, they asked the question, "What shall we do?" And then Peter explains to them how to call upon the Lord in order to be saved from their sins. Listen to Peter's explanation. Acts chapter 2 and verse 38, "Then Peter said to them, 'Repent, and let every one of you be baptized in the name of Jesus Christ for the remission of sins.'" So Peter thus defined calling on the name of the Lord not as a sinner's prayer, but as repenting and being baptized. Now again, Acts 22:16, "Ananias said to Saul, 'And now, why are you waiting? Arise and be baptized and wash away your sins, calling on the name of the Lord.'" Friends, the way that he was to call upon the Lord for forgiveness of his sins was by being baptized and washed in the blood of Jesus.
5: Is it possible to be a Christian and to tell someone else that they're wrong? I mean, is that Christ-like, to tell someone else that they're wrong about something? Well, let's think about it. To be Christ-like is to be like Christ. So why don't we just look at an example using Jesus? In Matthew chapter 22, the Sadducees came to Jesus and they asked him a question. They were trying to trick him, and, you know, many people tried to trick Jesus. It never really worked out that well for him. But in verse 29, Jesus answered and said to them, the Sadducees, "You are mistaken, not knowing the scriptures nor the power of God." Now, that Greek word there for mistaken, it means you're in error. Jesus told them, "You all are in error, you're wrong." And why did Jesus say that they were wrong? Well, because they didn't know the scriptures or the power of God. Believe it or not, Jesus did show us it's actually Christ-like to tell someone that they're wrong if your motive is coming from a place of love and you're trying to point them back to God's truth. In fact, Proverbs chapter 9, verses 8 and 9, and Proverbs is a book of wisdom, the scripture says this, "Do not correct a scoffer, lest he hate you, but rebuke a wise man, and he will love you. Give instruction to a wise man, and he will still be wiser. Teach a just man, and he will increase in learning." What this means is that people who want to know the truth, they'll actually love you if you help them to understand that they've been misled. Jesus, after all, said that we could know the truth and that the truth would set us free, John 8:32. But Jesus also warned us about false prophets who would come to us in sheep's clothing, but inwardly it says they were ravening wolves. So how can you know if what you're being taught is actually the truth or if it's not? Well, how about this passage? 1 John 4:1. It says this, "Beloved, do not believe every spirit, but test the spirits whether they are of God, because many false prophets have gone out into the world." Or what about this one? 2 Peter chapter 3 and verse 16, where Peter says that some of what Paul has written to us is hard to understand, which the untaught and unstable twist to their own destruction, as do the rest of the scriptures. You know, isn't that what the devil did when he tempted Jesus? If you remember in Matthew chapter 4, he quoted scripture, he just twisted it a little bit. And people still do the same thing today. So how do you know who or what to trust? Well, you could do what the Bereans did. In Acts chapter 17 and verse 11, it says that these, speaking of the people of Berea, were more noble and fair-minded than those in Thessalonica, in that they received the word with all readiness and they searched the scriptures daily to find out whether these things were so. Now, I don't know if you remember this, but who was preaching and teaching these people in Berea? Well, if you look in Acts 17, it was the Apostle Paul. This is the same apostle who was inspired by the Holy Spirit, and these people actually checked Paul's teachings against the scriptures to see if what he was saying was true. And God, through inspiration, called these people noble. You know, that word noble can mean a few things. With regards to your birth, it can mean that you were born into a highly respected family, a well-known family. Or if it's referring to your personality, it can mean having or showing the fine personal qualities or high moral principles and ideals. You know, that word noble was even the name for a gold coin in the 1300s because it was of such high quality and value. So what about you? Do you want to be a noble person? Are you willing to test what you've been taught against the Bible to see if it's actually truth? Or is there even the slightest chance of possibility that you could have been misled at some point in time with your life? If you're up for it, please send us a message, and we would love to help you study God's Word here at the Gospel Broadcasting Network.

Welcome back to this another session in our study in the book of Daniel. We are in chapter 7, verse 16 at this point. And what we're moving into now is the interpretation of this vision, of this dream that Daniel has had. Going to the text then, it says, I came near to one of those who stood by and asked him the truth of all of this. So he told me and made known to me the interpretation of these things. Those great beasts, which are four kings which arise out of the earth. In other words, they are from the earth. They are of earthly origin and existence. And I realize again that when you're talking about a king, many times he just simply stands for the entire kingdom, and that's what is represented here. Moving on then in verse 18, but the saints of the Most High shall receive the kingdom and possess the kingdom forever, even forever and ever. Who are these saints? Well, they're the true members of the covenant nation. Now, we know in the New Testament now we're talking about the church that belongs to Christ, and it consists of all of the faithful. And where do they come from? Well, they come from all different nationalities, languages, and things we learned from back in verse 14. And you notice it says that we shall receive from whom? From the Son of Man, from Jesus, from the Messiah. This is the Lord's kingdom we're talking about. Those established by man, they're going to go. They're going to disappear through history. They are made by man, they're going to go the way of men. And any religious organization now that is started by men or deviating from the word of God, keeping most of it, but even deviating a little, that becomes, as we've seen before, a religion of men. And those who are members of that religion are lost. They're not following the exact words in the New Testament. They're not following what God wants them to do, either in organization or worship or in daily living or however else you want to look at it. Some way they have denominated themselves different from God's standard. Therefore, being different from God's standard, they can't pass. They cannot go to heaven. They cannot go into everlasting peace with the Lord. You notice that this really is a gift. It is significant that these saints of God are said to obtain or receive the kingdom. It is bestowed by him whose it is to give. They, on their part, have not striven after dominion as the rulers of this world do. We who are members of this congregation, this church, this religion, have not striven for greatness. We haven't striven to make the territory. God has done this. He has set everything. And he gives that kingdom then to those who have faith and obedience. Faith and obedience. Obedience to the word just as he gave it. No changes. And how long are they going to possess it? Forever. Even forever and ever. Again, this is not an earthly kingdom. It is not one established, if you will, to be an earthly kingdom. It is established in the scripture, and it's going to be here until the end of all physical things and then move on into eternity. It is never, ever, ever going to cease. We'll always be a part of that. Verse 19. Then I wish to know the truth about the fourth beast, which was different from all of the others, exceedingly dreadful,
with its teeth of iron and its nails of bronze, which devoured broken pieces and trampled the residue with its feet. You can see why it didn't receive a name, can't you, of an animal. This is so different from our actual world of animals. And so we're going to be talking about the truth here. This comment was made by Butler. This phrase is in opposition to incomprehension, not accuracy. What had been shown is symbolic form concerning the fourth beast was actually absolute accurate, but its meaning was not understood. So it's not true and false, it's just a matter of being understood or not understood. And the ten horns in verse 20 that were on its head, and the other horn which came up, before which three fell, namely, that horn which had eyes and a mouth, which spoke pompous words, whose appearance was greater than his fellows. His appearance was greater than his fellows. And here in the picture, remember, it's talking about the other horns. And horns, of course, represent power throughout the scripture. I was watching, in verse 21, and the same horn was making war against the saints and prevailing against them until the Ancient of Days came. And a judgment was made in favor of the saints of the Most High, and the time came for the saints to possess the kingdom. The Ancient of Days, this is God. Who's in control? He is in control. Again, that keeps coming up over and over and over. He's really working on them and us to understand God is in control regardless of the events around us, regardless of the kingdom that we are in physically in this world. Verse 23. Thus he said, the fourth beast shall be a fourth kingdom on earth, which shall be different from all other kingdoms and shall devour the whole earth, trample it, and break it to pieces. It's going to be different. It's going to be different in its severity and its ruthlessness. The ten horns are ten kings who shall rise from this kingdom, and shall another rise after them. He shall be different from the first ones and shall subdue three kings. Now again, I want to read you something. This one is from Leupold. The horns are not represented as arising consecutively. They are simultaneously upon the head of the beast. They do not, therefore, aim to picture any 10 consecutive kings or kingdoms that grow out of the Roman Empire. Again, this is a picture, but we can understand certain things out of the picture. This fourth kingdom is going to be a worldwide kingdom, and it is going to rule savagely. Notice, please, all kingdoms have within themselves the seed of self-destruction. They are men's establishments. They are worldly kingdoms. And as such, not being from God, not being from heaven, if you will, they have problems in them. And that's people. And we have different ideas, we want different things, and we have conflicts, and we have fights. And so that all earthly kingdoms then have that seed within themselves to destroy themselves. Verse 25, and he shall speak pompous words against the Most High, shall persecute the saints of the Most High, and shall intend to change times and law. Then the saints shall be given into his hand for a time and times and half a time. Again, that last part, times and times and half a times. This is nothing but symbolic language, and it just simply means an incomplete or a short time. Now, for us here on the earth, that may be a long time. It may be all of our lives.
But in the whole scheme of things, as God has control of it, it's just going to be a small amount of time. Verse 26, and the court shall be sealed, and they shall take away his dominion to consume and destroy it forever. Then the kingdom and dominion and the greatness of the kingdoms under the whole heaven shall be given to the people, the saints of the Most High. His kingdom is an everlasting kingdom, and all dominions shall serve and obey him. What can I say? Notice again, please. God is in control. God will remove the worldwide kingdoms, but also establish his own kingdom. His kingdom will belong to his saints, and it will be a spiritual kingdom. His kingdom will never, ever come to an end. And the saints will come out of all kingdoms, that's earthly kingdoms, and serve Jehovah. Again, what's the phrase? God is in control. Verse 28. This is the end of the account. As for me, Daniel, my thoughts greatly troubled me, and my countenance changed, but I kept the matter in my heart. Daniel did not understand. He simply did not understand, though. But he kept it where? In his heart. You see, this came from God. Therefore, it was important. He needed to keep it in his heart. Now we move into chapter 8. Chapter 8, we're going to talk about the ram and the he-goat in this particular chapter. And again, in the vision, in the third year of the reign of King Belshazzar, a vision appeared to me, Daniel, after the one that appeared to me the first time. When did this happen? This vision occurred a short time prior to the fatal night of chapter 5. So again, you see, this is not running consecutive with the first chapters. It is mixed up, if you will, as far as time-wise is concerned, but there are different visions that are involved here. Verse 2, I saw in the vision, and it so happened while I was looking, that I was in Shushan, the citadel, which is in the province of Elam. And I saw the vision that I was by the river Ulai. Now, Shushan, the capital, or the citadel here, it says here, this later will become the seat of power, or at least the summer palace of the Persian Empire. At this particular time, Shushan was not really of big importance. It's going to be in the future. But at this particular time, it is not that important. However, now archaeology and its efforts have shown, at least back in the 1880s, they uncovered that the palace of King Xerxes. Now, he is also known as

one kingdom. And who is the head of it? Cyrus. And we've discussed that before also. Now, Adam Clark makes this comment. And just kind of follow along here, and if you've got the notes, you can read it again later. Cyrus was the founder of the Medo-Persian Empire. He was the son of Cambyses, king of Persia, and grandson of Astyages, king of Media, by his daughter Mandane, who had been given in marriage to Cambyses. Cyrus, marrying Roxana, daughter and only child of his uncle, Cyrus, called in scripture Ahasuerus, succeeded to both crowns, and thus united Media and Persia into one. And so we see then how those two came. It was through Cyrus. All right, verse 4. I saw a ram pushing westward, northward, and southward, so that no animal could withstand him, nor was there any that could deliver from his hand. But he did according to his will and became great. Now, the directions here just indicate the directions in which he made his conquest, or in this case, the Persian Empire makes its conquest. Verse 5. And as I was considering, suddenly a male goat came from the west across the surface of the whole earth without touching the ground. And the goat had a notable horn between its eyes. Remember now, this is apocalyptic. It is a vision. Don't try to make things too literal. Now, who is coming across? A male goat. The goat represented the Macedonian power, and all of its power was concentrated in the person of Alexander, undoubtedly denoted by the single horn, as if all the power of Greece was concentrated in him. And it seems that way, doesn't it? When you have a ruler, a king, or an emperor, or something like that, it seems that all the power resides within that one person. And this is no different. And we see who this is or what this is. And it says, without touching the ground. Again, it's a picture. And what does that represent? It just represents the speed that he's coming across. It isn't even that he has to put his hoofs down on the ground to keep going. He just comes. It is a fast-moving capture that we see here. Verse 6. Then he came to the ram that had two horns, which I had seen standing beside the river, and ran at him with furious power. And so in the vision, this all occurs where again now? By the river Ulai, which is the seat of the ram's power. And so here we see the complete subjugation and downfall of Persia coming. We see that happening. Verse 7. And I saw him confronting the ram. He was moved with rage against him, and attacked the ram and broke his two horns. There was no power in the ram to withstand him. But he cast him down to the ground and trampled him, and there was no one that could deliver the ram from his hand. You notice it says it broke his two horns. And this, of course, represents the entire empire. And the horns again, strength and power. Therefore, in verse 8, the male goat grew very great, but when he became strong, the large horn was broken. And in place of it, four notable ones came up toward the four winds. Notice now these four notable ones. These four horns represented four kingdoms into which Alexander's empire was broken up. They were, number one, Macedonian under Cassander, Thrace in Asia Minor under Lysimachus,

Syria under the Seleucids, and of course then Egypt under Ptolemy. And we're going to see those latter two a whole lot more as we go on here in the book of Daniel. Now, actually, technically, as we see history now, there were five of these kingdoms. But Antigonus, his kingdom, was soon overthrown, and as if it really, as far as time is concerned, wasn't there. And so that really four major ones come up. And we're talking about four winds, four kingdoms corresponding now to the four points of the compass. And so these kings were dispersed, as it were, to the four points of the compass or to the four winds. Verse 9. And out of one of them came a little horn which grew exceedingly great toward the south, toward the east, and toward the glorious land. This shows that the glorious land, which we know as Israel, was still to be in existence. So even after the exile ends, and many will return to Israel, this does not mean that the kingdom of God will immediately appear. In other words, yes, they're going to be allowed to go back to Jerusalem. They're going to be allowed to rebuild the temple. We see this in Ezra, Nehemiah, and Esther. We see that happening back there. That is going to happen, but the new kingdom, God's kingdom, is not yet to be founded at this particular time. Verse 10. And it grew up to the host of heaven, and it came down, and it cast down some of the host and some of the stars to the ground and trampled them. This means that some of the holy people would be destroyed. And you say, the stars, wow, going that and doing that. But remember, when Abraham is to look at his descendants, and if it were count the numbers, it will be as the stars. So we're talking about the descendants of Abraham. We're talking about the faithful. Even some of those are going to be destroyed. Well, some sad things coming up. Great, great numbers of the people of Israel consorted with Antiochus and welcomed his Hellenization of their culture. Many of them were given over to transgression. God permitted it. He did not cause it. The same principle is evident here, as is announced in 2 Thessalonians 2, verses 11 and 12. If men wish to be deluded, it is the economy of God's creating them as free moral agents that they shall be permitted to be so deluded. If, however, they wish to know the truth and love the truth, God will always make it possible that they shall have the opportunity to know and practice it. Compare again Romans chapter 8, verses 28 to 30. We've looked through those verses before already in this course. If you will love God, you're going to be called. You're going to be set aside in the kingdom. You will preserve and you will be glorified in heaven. But only, there's that two-letter word again, if you will love God. There is the key. Verse 11. He even exalted himself as high as the prince of the host. And by him the daily sacrifices were taken away, and the place of his sanctuary was cast down. That's pretty drastic, isn't it? It most certainly is. But you notice he exalted himself as high as the prince of the host. This proud, proud leader is going to exalt himself even higher than God. He's going to try to exalt himself higher than Jehovah. And the daily sacrifices, this probably refers to all the sacrifices and all of the work that went on every day in the temple. He is going to put it all down. Verse 12. And why is this? Because of transgression.
an army was given over to the horn to oppose the daily sacrifices. And he cast truth down to the ground. He did all this and prospered. Why? Because God led him. That is why. And what again was the problem? The transgression of the people. The people were worshiping other gods and not following the law of Moses. They were following other gods and not the law of Moses. They were not being truthful and frank and honest with Jehovah God. And isn't it sad? It says, he cast truth down to the ground. Every copy of Jewish scriptures that could be found was burned, and many faithful Jews were slain. What a way to cast down truth. Destroy every copy of it you can find. And that's happened more than once in history too, hasn't it? People trying to get rid of the truth. But God's truth will still out. It will still be good. It will still stand. Verse 13. Then I heard a holy one speaking, and another holy one said to that certain one who was speaking, how long will the vision be concerning the daily sacrifices and the transgression of desolation, the giving of both the sanctuary and the host to be trampled underfoot? How long is this going to be? And you notice it is a holy one speaking to another. Well, this is referring to angelic beings, not to human beings at this point. And another holy one. We may conclude from this, if one is asking another angel, that some angels have more knowledge than others, that God has given some more knowledge than others, depending upon what he wants them to do. That's his prerogative to do that. And the host, well, that's the Jews. They were the people of God. All Jews going to fall? All Jews going to go down? No, there will always be a remnant within the remnant. God keeps those for himself. Verse 14, and he said to me, for 2,300 days, then the sanctuary will be cleansed. Let me read this comment by Kyle. The oppression prophesied of in this chapter would visit the people of Israel at not a distant a time, and its commencement as well as its termination announced by God beforehand was fitted to strengthen believers in the faith of the truth and fidelity of God for the time of the great tribulation of the end. The duration of which God the Lord indeed determined accurately and firmly beforehand, but according to a measure of time whose extent man cannot calculate in advance. How we need to learn that. We cannot tell when the end of time is coming. And God in here is not telling us a day on the calendar that things are going to happen. He has not done it back here. He has not done it today. We don't know that day off in the future. Now, the 2,300 figure just simply tells us that we're talking about a very, very long time. A very long time. But it's calculated to also show you that it's coming to an end. Yet, yes, it's a long time, but there is a time in God's mind when all of this is going to come to an end. It will all be over. So this is still, at this point, a period of suffering for God's people. And today, are not God's people suffering again? Yes, we are. And when will that be over? God has set a date for that just as well. Do we know what it is? No. So what's our job then?
to remain faithful, to have faith and obedience. Now, when we come back in the next time, we're going to look at the interpretation of all of this, beginning in chapter 8, verse 15. See you next time.

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1: The question, who is Jesus, is not as simple as it seems,
2: right?
1: Because there's so much to unpack. But we do have an issue in the world of people saying, okay, yeah, in theory, Jesus is just as great as Santa Claus. He's a great story. He helps children behave, but that's really it. There, you know, Santa's not this, and Jesus is the same thing as Santa. How do we prove that Jesus is a real being? What would you do if someone asked for proof?
2: Well, there's extra biblical proof. We have the writings from the first century of historians. If all we had and people were to take the Bible and just say, look at it from a historical document, there is much proof about who he was associated with and all of that, and coming before Pilate and all of that well documented as well. And so those are things that I think are key when you look at, we can go outside the Bible to see evidence that, yes, he was a real man.
3: Every day we benefit from the sun's consistent nature. The sun rises and sets, and our globe is bathed in its constant and sustaining energy. Life's very existence depends upon the light that Earth receives and the well-balanced parameters of the sun's size, its temperature, distance, and mass. All of them very important to the sun-Earth relationship. First, in terms of its physical size, the sun is by far the largest object in the solar system. The sun is approximately 10 times wider than Jupiter and over 100 times wider than Earth. Its volume could contain around 1 million Earths. The sun is also a massive object. If you were to add together all of the mass for every object in our solar system, the terrestrial planets, the gas giants, the dwarf planets, all of their moons, the asteroids, the comets, the sun by itself would still be far more massive. In fact, the sun contains 99.866% of all the mass in our solar system. Being the most massive object, the sun acts as a gravity anchor, holding all the planets and dwarf planets and objects in their respective orbits. From our perspective on Earth, the sun appears as a bright yellow disk. The part of the sun that we can see shining so brightly is called the photosphere. This layer is often described as the visible surface of the sun because it's the outermost opaque layer, restricting our view of the sun's deeper layers. Now, while we use the term surface, we're not saying that the sun is solid. Rather, that the sun is composed primarily of hydrogen and some helium in a very highly energized state of matter called a plasma. The photosphere has a temperature of 10,000 degrees Fahrenheit. And it radiates dominantly visible light. If you were to take a picture of the sun, your picture would show a mostly featureless ball. But remember, don't look directly at the sun without special protection. The sun emits all the colors of visible light: reds, oranges, yellows, greens, blues, and violets. If all of these colors were equally emitted, then the sun would appear a very bright white. But instead, the sun appears a yellow because the peak wavelength of its output comes from the yellow range. The spectrum of sunlight that Earth receives is finely tuned for life to thrive. The sun's visible light outputs peaks in the yellow-green range of wavelengths. The solar spectrum effectively covers the major wavelengths needed for photosynthesis. This absorption of specific wavelengths of sunlight powers the critical, life-sustaining process of our planet. Earth would not be able to support humanity and the abundance of all the other life if this single process of photosynthesis did not function and proceed at its effective level. Keep in mind, the visible light you are seeing is only a small portion of the full spectrum given off by the sun. Visible light is only a particular radiation energy range in the full electromagnetic spectrum. Every day we encounter and even use many of the other energy ranges, from listening to the radio, to popping popcorn in a microwave oven, to the infrared motion sensors in our houses, or having an X-ray image taken of a broken bone. The sun actually gives off varying amounts of all of these energies. The amount of energy that Earth receives from the sun is approximately 1,400 watts per square meter on our surface. It is so consistent that it is referred to as the solar constant. Aspects of the sun's design can be seen in its consistent nature, both in its role as a gravitational anchor for the solar system, including Earth's stable orbit, but also in its role as the constant source of Earth's life-sustaining energy. But the sun is not silent. It has a dynamic nature as well. And the sun's dynamic nature provides a view of its complexity and its design. The surface of the sun is constantly churning like a pot of boiling water. Large columns of matter rise from the hot interior while cooler regions sink back down. This convective motion creates granulation, an effect seen at small scales within the photosphere, where cell-like structures or granules form with hot matter surrounded by cooler boundaries. While we are usually only aware of the sun's consistency from day to day, the sun actually teems with activity, from sunspots to massive eruptions. Sunspots are large dark regions on the sun's surface. They form due to the sun's intense magnetic field. The disturbances cause the surface material in that region to slightly cool and appear darker in contrast to the rest of the photosphere. The interior of a sunspot is still extremely hot, only a few thousand degrees cooler than the rest of the surroundings. The number of visible sunspots fluctuates through a solar cycle, and this cycle follows an 11-year oscillation from a period of low activity called a solar minimum through a period of high activity called a solar maximum, and then back to the minimum. During a solar maximum, there can be hundreds of sunspots, and sunspots are often the precursors to a variety of other active features. Outbursts of hot gaseous material can occur from the magnetically disturbed sunspot regions, extending thousands of miles above the surface, forming prominences and filaments, coronal loops, coronal streamers, and even coronal mass ejections. These larger, outward-extending features occur above the photosphere in the sun's less dense upper atmosphere. Prominences and filaments are two features mainly seen within the chromosphere. And essentially, they're the same features seen either face-on or at an angle. Prominences can appear as dramatic bursts of material looping off the side of the sun. The looping path that the material takes follows a strongly distorted portion of the magnetic field. Similarly structured to prominences, coronal loops are even larger extensions of heated material that follow magnetic field lines extending out into the sun's atmospheric layer called the corona. Amazingly, this outer atmospheric layer reaches temperatures of 1 to 2 million Kelvin, being superheated by the solar wind and the magnetic storms. Sometimes we use the term space weather to describe various fluctuations and changes in space, especially that affect us here on Earth. Most of these fluctuations originate from the active nature of the sun. The mechanism that drives the occurrence of space weather is a feature known as the solar wind. While space within our solar system is nearly a vacuum, there is a continuous flow of particles streaming outward from the sun, and this forms what we call the solar wind. A continuous wind of particles that travels at incredible speeds, 1 to 2 million miles per hour. However, episodes of extreme space weather occur whenever a coronal mass ejection or a CME event occurs on the sun. CMEs are concentrated bursts of highly energized matter that is ejected from the sun in these eruptions of solar flares. If such an event happens in the direction towards Earth, then we are showered with literally hundreds of millions of tons of charged solar particles. Though the sun can be wildly active, can cause extreme space weather conditions, its dynamic nature actually helps to demonstrate just how privileged our planet really is. We live day to day with very little noticeable impacts into our lives. And some of the most observable consequences to this intense solar activity are the beautiful auroral lights that dance across the skies near the Earth's polar regions. Remnants of the massive solar eruptions that were safely deflected by Earth's magnetic field. Yet these few particles that were caught spiral down and interact with atoms in our ionosphere, releasing emissions of visible light. Earth's protective layers of safety were designed in concert with the sun's nature to supply what is needed for humanity's existence.

0: Hi, welcome to Digging Deeper with Dan. When we think about faith, we think about that which often today is misrepresented. We want to consider faith during our study. We want to start with the motivation of faith. We're going to use Abraham as an example of faith as we study together today. In Hebrews 11, verses 8 through 10 and 17 through 19, we see the motivation of faith. Hebrews 11, 8 through 10 read, "By faith Abraham, when he was called to go out into a place which he should after receive for an inheritance, obeyed, and he went out, not knowing whither he went. By faith he sojourned in the land of promise, as in a strange country, dwelling in tabernacles with Isaac and Jacob, the heirs with him of the same promise. For he looked for a city which hath foundations, whose builder and maker is God." Going down to verses 17 through 19. "By faith Abraham, when he was tried, offered up Isaac. And he that had received the promises offered up his only begotten son, of whom it was said that in Isaac shall thy seed be called, according that God was able to raise him up, even from the dead, from whence also he received him in a figure." The motivation of faith. Note the role of faith in the verses which we just read. By faith, Abraham, verse 8. By faith, he, verse 9. By faith, Abraham, verse 17. And really, we could say the same thing is implied in the word accounting in Hebrews 11, 19. Faith was not the action which was performed by Abraham. It was the motivator of action. What Abraham did was performed through his faith. You see, faith is belief. It's not believing, it is belief. Faith is not a verb. It cannot be. It's a noun. One cannot faith something as he can believe something. Faith is defined as a firm persuasion, a conviction based upon hearing by vine. Faith, if it have not works, is dead, being alone. James wrote in James 2, 17. James asked questions. Was not Abraham, our father, justified by works? James 2, 21. "Seest thou how faith wrought with his works, and by works was faith made perfect?" James 2, 22. Consider James' conclusion. Abraham's works, motivated by his faith, made his faith perfect. That is, they made his faith that which would justify or save. James 2, 23 and 24. Well, if Abraham's faith was his belief, was that noun, not the verb, what was it that he had faith in? What was it that he, in a verb sense, believed? Abraham believed God's promise in spite of the fact that he did not know where he was going. Hebrews 11, 8 through 10. Abraham believed that God could bring back Isaac from the dead. Hebrews 11, 19. That's the motivation of faith. But faith only being the motivation had to be followed by action. So we want to consider the journey of action. If you still have your Bible handy, turn to James 2, 21 through 24. James 2, 21 through 24. "Was not our father Abraham our father justified by works when he had offered Isaac his son upon the altar? Seest thou how faith wrought with his works, and by works was faith made perfect? And the scripture was fulfilled, which saith, Abraham believed God, and it was imputed unto him for righteousness, and he was called the friend of God. Ye see then how that by works a man is justified, and not by faith only." What did Abraham do? Abraham left Ur of the Chaldees, and he dwelt in a strange land. That was in Hebrews 11, 8 and 9. We might ask, what specifically did Abraham leave? Abraham left a city of 25,000 and a suburban area which was home to 200,000, according to Wayne Jackson, an article which he wrote called In the Steps of Abraham. This was a city where the average house size was 40 feet by 52 feet, roughly 2,040 square feet per floor. Ur's houses contained multiple floors, courtyards, servants' quarters, kitchens, lavatories, guest rooms with similar amenities. Joseph Free added to these details that the entire house of the average middle-class person had from 10 to 20 rooms. Now, that's the average house. But don't forget that Abraham was rich. Imagine what his house in Ur may have looked like before he was called to leave it. He also was leaving a civilization whose understanding of mathematics included not only the study of the multiplication and division tables, but also of square and cube roots. Joseph Free's Archaeology and Bible History gives us those details. He was leaving a rich economic environment in which trade was conducted with quite distant lands and included commodities such as copper, gold, ivory, hardwoods, diorite, alabaster. Remember that he was rich, so he might have even traded to a greater extent than that of which we're aware the typical trade might have been. In the book Representative Men of the Bible, Abraham was described not the man of a village seeking a metropolis. He is the man of a metropolis seeking a village. This is what Abraham was called by God to leave. Now, if we jump forward in our minds to the Lord Himself, I think we can see a connection between the two. The Lord was not a man wanting to be God. Rather, He was God wanting to be a man, Philippians 2, 7 and 8. He was not a man exalting Himself to heaven, but He was God humbling Himself to earth. Well, Abraham typifies Jesus in that sense. But Abraham not only was called to leave Ur, he was also called to offer his son Isaac. We read that in Hebrews 11, 17. While Abraham was not ultimately forced to sacrifice Isaac to put him to death, Abraham's willingness to offer up his son in that way demonstrated his trust in the surety of God's promise. It should be noted that the word offer here does not mean that he sacrificed his son. However, he effectively did. This word offer could be used in the sense of offering gifts, as Johnson called them, bloodless offerings, Genesis 4:3, Genesis 4:5, Leviticus 2:1, Numbers 5:15. And it could also be used of sacrifices, Hebrews 8:3 and 4. So this was the action, the journey of action which followed the motivation of faith. But then we look to Hebrews 11, 13 through 16, and we see the destination of hope. These all died in faith, not having received the promises, but having seen them afar off, and were persuaded of them, and embraced them, and confessed that they were strangers and pilgrims on the earth. Before we move on into the other verses there, we might point out that these all of verse 13 would include Abraham himself. He died in faith, not having received the promises. He had left Ur, had wandered through Mesopotamia, Haran, down into what would be the promised land, into Egypt, ultimately being buried in the southern area of the promised land, but he hadn't really received the promise. Continuing in verses 14 through 16. For they that say such things declare plainly that they seek a country. And truly, if they had been mindful of that country from whence they came out, they might have had opportunity to have returned. But now they desire a better country, that is, an heavenly. Wherefore God is not ashamed to be called their God, for he hath prepared for them a city. Notice they desire a better country. The Old Testament men and women of faith and action could not see with their physical eyes what was to come. However, they could see, they could envision through the eyes of faith that it was there, because they knew the character of the one from whom it would come, and that fueled their desire. They knew of a coming hope for mankind, the Messiah. They knew of a coming kingdom, the church. They knew of a coming city, heaven, Hebrews 11:16. Their desire helped them to recognize the transient nature of this world, Hebrews 11:13. Their desire helped them to speak what they knew to be the case, Hebrews 11:14. Their desire gave them strength to continually go forward and not to look back at where they had been. We see what Abraham desired and expected. He desired and expected a home as real as that in which he had sojourned. Verse 11, for he looked for a city which hath foundations, whose builder and maker is God. We see in verse 18 that he desired and expected to have his seed live on through Isaac, of whom it was said that in Isaac shall thy seed be called. In verse 19, we see that assurance that he had, because he knew that which God had already done. He could anticipate that which God would do, accounting that God was able to raise him up even from the dead, from whence also he received him in a figure. One might say that when Abraham prepared to offer Isaac, in his mind, Isaac was as good as dead. But one might also say that as he contemplated Isaac's being dead, he also would have seen him as truly being able to be alive again, because he appreciated the God who had challenged him to offer his son. As we consider Hebrews 11, we see this same thing over and over. We see the faith, which is the motivator. We see the journey, which is the action. And we see the hope, which is constantly being brought back to the ultimate hope. And so the examples that we have there of Abel and Enoch and Noah, of Abraham, of Sarah, of Isaac, of Jacob, of Joseph, of these others, and even of those that are quickly considered in verses 32 and following, whether named or unnamed, they all could anticipate that if they would act upon their faith, then that in which they hoped would be realized. If we go down to Hebrews 11, verses 39 and 40, that chapter ends, and these all, having obtained a good report through faith, received not the promise. That reminds us of verses 13 to 16. God, having provided some better thing for us, that they without us should not be made perfect. Today, we build faith upon God's word. That faith motivates us to action, to obedience, and we look forward to the hopes being realized.
1: This has been a presentation of GBN, the Gospel Broadcasting Network.

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1: Hi, good evening. We're so glad that you're with us tonight. We want to welcome you. We're going to be talking tonight on GBN Live about the church of the first century. Particularly, we're going to examine the seven churches of Asia as recorded by John in Revelation chapters 2 and 3. We have with us tonight Aaron Gallagher. And Aaron, so good to be with you. Thank you for being on the program.
2: Thanks for having me.
1: We also have Dan Cates. And Dan, good to be with you. Appreciate you being here tonight. And always glad to have you, good brethren, with us on this program.
3: Sir, appreciate the opportunity.
1: As we begin our study tonight, we do want to invite you to please feel free to give us a call. We'd love to take your questions or comments tonight. Feel free to call us at 888-805-3390. You might want to email us at gbnlive@gbntv.org. And so again, we'd love to hear from you tonight as we examine the seven churches of Asia. I've always found it interesting to study the seven churches of Asia as recorded by John in the Revelation. And what's really so fascinating is that the Lord examines each and every congregation, and he talks about those things that are commendable. There are some things that are not so good, and then two of those congregations escaped any type of censor. We might say it like this: the good, the bad, the ugly.
3: Yeah.
1: So when you look at Revelation chapters 2 and 3 and begin to put these congregations under a microscope, what stands out to you?
3: Well, you mentioned the two good. You have the two that have nothing bad said of them, Smyrna and Philadelphia. Then you have one that's dead, Sardis, one that's lukewarm, Laodicea, and then the other three have some commendation, some condemnation. But if we take any church today and we hold it up to those seven, we can find the congregation that exists today somewhere in those seven. And so we get a lot, we receive a lot of lessons regarding where we are spiritually by seeing their successes, their failures.
1: So in some way, chapters 2 and 3, the seven churches serve as a template for where we are congregationally speaking across our brotherhood. There are some congregations that are flourishing and no doubt would find commendation from the Lord. There are some that maybe have some good, some bad, and then there are some that need some wholesale changes. And so, you know, someone said many years ago, if there's anything that we've ever learned from history, it's we haven't learned from history. So when we look at Scripture and we look at these seven congregations, do you think we give enough time and attention to what the Lord had to say about these churches?
2: I'd say that sometimes I think the book of Revelation gets neglected. You know, I heard maybe it's Johnny Ramsey or Roy Deaver talking about how a lot of congregations, they study through the Bible. They go Genesis through Jude, and then they say, okay, we're going to start back in Matthew. And I think it's because, you know, there's a lot of apocalyptic language, a lot of Old Testament references in the book of Revelation. And so sometimes, you know, the further you get in the book, I think the more difficult it gets. But, you know, those first few chapters, 2 and 3, they're really good practical application. I mean,
1: absolutely,
2: they're very straightforward with a few Old Testament references that you could easily look up. But I think a lot of times it gets neglected, and it's important for us. You know?
1: Well, I think you're right. You know, as a matter of fact, I was talking to a friend of mine this past week, Roger Leonard, and we were talking about the book of Revelation, particularly chapter 20. Mm-hmm. And we were talking about one of our former professors, William Woodson. And I did not hear Brother Woodson make this statement, but he said that Brother Woodson said one time, he said, you know, some of the symbols, some of the things that are recorded in this book, he said, we may never fully understand what the writer was talking about. And I would agree with that. But there are many clear-cut, plain passages that we can glean a lot of information from. And so I do think we need to give time and analysis to this book. We were talking about the number of commentaries that we both have on this book. And I said, you know, I don't think any of the commentaries that I have agree on every single point. Matter of fact, I know they don't.
2: Mm-hmm.
1: So there is a lot of figurative language in this book, and what we have to do is sometimes sift out what the text is not saying, and then maybe we can draw conclusions about what it is saying. Dan.
3: Well, that's exactly right. I have a number of presumptions that I introduce to the students beforehand when we're studying this book. And one of those, I have about five of them, is it's easier to say what something is not than what it is. As soon as you have a doctrine that contradicts a clear passage in Scripture, cross that out as what this passage in Revelation means. But understand that while we may not understand what these symbols are, he's writing to a first century audience. He is writing to people whom he has likely had contact with numerous times. This is still the day of miraculous gifts because he hasn't passed away yet, and he has the ability to lay on hands and give these miraculous gifts, which would include gifts of prophecy and discernment and things of that nature. So he is able to give them some things that you and I may not be able to appreciate in the minutia, but you and I can look at the big picture. And we can appreciate that that book's not written to us anyway. What did it mean for them? As W.B. West said, Revelation through first century glasses.
1: That's right.
3: What did it mean for them? What can I gain from it? But you talk about Revelation 20. Revelation up to chapter 20 is seven churches. You get into the beginning of chapter 20. You have sort of the culmination of that, then you have the Gogs and Magogs. That starts to get into Satan was loosed, and he's going to have the same type of effect in other nations that he had in Rome. Now, what ends up happening is Gogs and Magogs surround the church, and God punishes those nations of this world that are like Rome was, and then even Satan himself goes into that lake which burneth with fire and brimstone. So we can gain the lesson that it's not written to us, but they're in the same situation that we might find ourselves in.
1: Well, yeah, you know, John is right. Matter of fact, John has been banished to the Isle of Patmos. He is on that isle for the Word of God, the testimony of Christ, and he's writing to Christians who are suffering, some of whom had been martyred for the cause of Christ, Revelation chapter 6. And in light of that, he's trying to offer encouragement, comfort, hope. I think about in chapter 14, verse 13, and we talk about the preservation of the human body. And there's something to be said for self-preservation, but the Lord places a lot of emphasis on the inward man to the exclusion of the outward man. Not saying that the outward man's not important, but the inward man and trying to live for God, that's ultimately what's important. And so he said, blessed are the dead which die in the Lord, yea, says the Spirit, that they may rest from their labors. And so in light of that, while we may not necessarily understand all the symbolism, those people in the first century, they had that ability to discern what was being recorded.
2: Yeah, I mean, you think about in the first century, if you're somebody that tomorrow is going to be marched out, fed to the beasts, you know, or wrapped in animal skin, some sort of punishment like that, you know, you read this, and this is encouragement. Because, I mean, the summary of it is that God wins. I mean, God's going to triumph, no matter what happens to you physically. And, you know, you have, like Dan said, this written to a first century audience. And you may not be able to interpret every single symbol, but you can go through and say, okay, I might not know what that symbol means, but I get the principle and the message. And then, I mean, you think about somebody, let's say you were in the 50s or 40s in World War II, and, you know, you were going to be put to death by Hitler, and you read this book, the same sort of hope that it brought to them, it can bring to you. I mean, who knows, in 30, 40, 50 years, maybe less, if we ever get put in a situation where, you know, we come to persecution, this is a book that can bring us the same sort of hope, you know?
1: You know, we talk about persecution, suffering, and that being the backdrop to the book. When the Lord addressed the church at Smyrna, he talked about not fearing the things which they were about to suffer. Mm-hmm. And so we look at society today, America, and things have changed so dramatically in our nation over the past 50 years. We have moved away from being what I would call a God-centered nation to an anti-God-centered nation. And so anything God-related, Bible-related, Christ-related, people are in opposition to it. And we don't know what the future holds. But the Lord here is saying, look, don't fear. You know, in Matthew chapter 10, Jesus said, don't fear those who can kill the body, but rather fear the one who can kill the body and the soul. So in light of the persecution that swept the early church, Smyrna being one example, as members of the body of Christ today, and we talk about some of the hot buttons, for example, that we address, even from the pulpit, homosexuality being one, abortion another. You know, to take a stand against issues like that might put us on the hot seat. So the danger, of course, would be compromise. So how do we use this as somewhat of a guiding point in helping us to navigate through these difficult waters?
3: I think we can go to the church that you mentioned, Smyrna, that church is described as poor. Well, in what way were they poor? Well, they were poor in the measure of the world.
1: Economically.
3: Well, to a large degree, all Christians are poor when it comes to that measure. What is more important than wealth? What's more important than fame? What's more important than social standing? And that's one spiritual standing. If we can be on the side of God, then that gives us an obviously far greater advantage than the world has. We notice in the letter to the church at Ephesus that they hated the deeds of the Nicolaitans, which we might talk about the Nicolaitans in a few minutes, but I would focus upon what God said after that, through, or Christ said, and that is, which I also hate.
1: That's true.
3: If we will hate what God hates, love what he loves, then we're going to be able to have a perspective that gets us through whatever it is that the world may throw
1: at us. You know, matter of fact, in Hebrews chapter 1, the writer talking about the Christ, he said, you have loved righteousness and hated iniquity, and so we ought to hate what the Lord hates. Mm-hmm. Going back to Revelation chapter 2 about the church at Smyrna, rather, you know, God said, I know your poverty, and then you addressed the fact that economically speaking, they were suffering. But parenthetically, God said,
3: rich.
1: But you're rich. Mm-hmm. Do you think sometimes we put more emphasis on the riches of this world? And sometimes congregations, and I think here maybe is a real danger, we're not going to rock the boat. We're not going to say anything that might be controversial because, number one, we want people in the pew. And number two, we want to make sure that the collection is still on the upward trend.
2: If you compare to, you know, you look at Smyrna in Revelation 2:8, I know your works, your tribulation, and your poverty, but you're rich. So he says, physically, you're poor, but spiritually, you're rich. You contrast that with, you know, Laodicea, where in Laodicea it says, I know your works, you're neither hot nor cold. Verse 17, because you say, I am rich and have become wealthy and have need of nothing. But then God says, you don't know that you're wretched, miserable, poor, blind, and naked. He references all those physical, you know, they had the wool trade, they had the eye salve medicinally, and they were a very wealthy city. I think it was 60 or 61 when an earthquake ravaged the city, and Rome said, we'll come in and help you pay for it. And they said, no, we don't need your money. We're good. You know, I think Tacitus writes about that. But you see how rich they are physically, that they don't even need the government's help to rebuild, and yet he says,
1: spiritually, they're in poverty.
2: Yeah.
1: So John, in 3 John, wrote to a fellow by the name of Gaius. And you remember, he talked about how his prayer, his wish was that he might prosper and be in health. He said, even as your soul prospers. And so, you know, individually, collectively speaking, we could be rich but poor. We could be poor but rich. And ultimately, we want to be on the side of the ledger where, spiritually speaking, and don't you think, you mentioned the church at Ephesus. You know, in Ephesians chapter 1, in verse 3, Paul said that every spiritual blessing known to man resides in one place. That's Christ. Do you think it's possible that the Ephesians may not necessarily have appreciated their spiritual prosperity in Christ?
3: I do. I think that you have a significant time difference, too, between when that book's being written and when John is writing. I would suggest, you know, three decades, maybe more than that. And during that time, that's 2-3 generations. So those that received that letter, you know, may have been very fervent, strong, and not just in action, but in attitude. Well, the action continued through time, but the attitude waned. Mm-hmm. They were still, by the book, strong. But as John is going to say, or Jesus is going to say, they had left their first love by the time that the Revelation is being written. I think a lot of that's just time and a new generation coming along. Sometimes the new generation doesn't appreciate the struggle, the effort, and so forth that the previous generation has put in to have whatever it has. You know, a family that has become wealthy, this generation, the children born into that wealth, don't appreciate that that family was poor a generation before. Could it be a not valuing in their own regard? That's possible, but I think it's just a tendency to forget where we've the struggles that we've had to face.
1: I think that there is a lot to be said.

0: You know, no one disagrees on Revelation, but if you ask me about leaving their first love, I mean, I think about, you know, if you realize you're lost in your sins and you realize that there's a Savior that died for you to save you, 2 Peter 1:9 talks about people who don't grow. They forget they were cleansed from their sins. I wonder if leaving the first love is these people have forgotten where they came from, and maybe they weren't evangelizing. And, you know, whenever I first learned the gospel, most people are kind of on fire. They want to evangelize everybody. And then over time, you see that sometimes it starts to wane. So maybe their first love is they were doctrinally sound, doctrinally pure, but maybe they just weren't taking the gospel to other people. I mean, maybe that's what their first love was.
1: So, you know, coupling what you said with what Dan said, Dan, in light of this major problem in the church in the first century, what happened? I mean, what do you think was the cause behind these people leaving their first love?
2: I think a lot of it would have been not having to fight the same battles. When we talk about Thyatira, we talk about a people who, not Thyatira, but Laodicea, people who were rich. You notice that there's not a doctrinal issue. I have a note in one of my Bibles. I wonder if they had had to fight the Nicolaitans. I wonder if they had had to fight the doctrine of Balaam, if they had had a Jezebel, if they wouldn't have been stronger. For them, it was probably some laziness. They're not having to fight. We mentioned the generational thing. Years ago, Lipscomb wrote a couple of articles in the Gospel Advocate where he talked about families and how many generations in a family it takes before you've gone from faithfulness to God to no longer faithful. He said it's hard in Scripture to find 3 or 4 generations. So I am, like he did, started to apply that thought to churches. How long does it take a church to fall away? Well, if a church, like a family, is falling away in the 3rd or 4th generation, this is the 90s. This is the 3rd and 4th generation in the case of some of those churches from when Paul or some other one started them. So I think a lot of it's just that time element and forgetting, not being challenged, maybe getting back to not recognizing the need to go out and be evangelistic, going through the motions.
1: I think that happens sometimes. You know, we're punching a time clock. When we come into worship, we walk out. It's just what we do. And we really forget about the sacrifice that was made and the fact that we're to make sacrifices and our lives are to be about serving the Lord. Matter of fact, in Matthew chapter 25, when Jesus pictures the final day of judgment, the Lord Jesus, when he discusses that judgment scene, you know, I was hungry. What'd you do? You gave me something to eat. I was thirsty. You gave me something to drink. I was a stranger. You took me in. I was naked. You clothed me. Okay. These people had gone beyond just attending worship. I'm not minimizing worship. I think it's incredibly important. But there's more to Christianity than just worshiping on the first day of the week or punching our card and saying, you know what, I'm here. It's about total, as Jesus said, seek first. That means before anything else. And so if we lose that luster, you know, Jesus talked about loving the Lord our God with all of our heart, soul, and mind. So if he's not at the apex, then ultimately our priorities are going to get out of kilter, and before you know it, we've left our first love. Yes, sir.
2: Well, and I think that's an important thought with regard to that word first. I forget if it's the word protos, but I think it's the word protos there, which would be, you know, first in an
1: time order,
2: in a rank, an order sense, or a rank chiefly.
1: That's right.
2: They've forgotten their chief love. That's the most important thing, and it stops to be.
1: Don't you think it's noteworthy that John, the apostle of love, would say in 1 John 4:19, we love him because he first loved us. Mm-hmm. And John writes a lot about love. God is love, 1 John 4:8. And so to impress upon us the great love of God, but then the love that we're to have for him.
3: Absolutely.
1: We're going to take a quick break, and then we'll be back. Thank you for staying with us the first 20 minutes of our segment tonight. We'll be back and continue our study of the 7 churches of Asia.
0: Every time I leave my house, there's a small possibility that maybe

0: that will be the last time that I walk through that door.
1: His love for us was so strong that he said, no, I'm going to find a way to forgive.
2: Jesus basically said that the only way that you're going to go to hell is over his dead body, so to speak.

0: My name is Rob Whitaker. I'm the director of the House to House, Heart to Heart School of Evangelism. Our goal is to train the saved to teach the lost. 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So when we arrive, we're going to give you 7 to 10 actual classes on how to apply personal evangelism to the church and reach the lost in your community. 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
2: Thank you for staying with us. We're back to continue our study of Revelation chapters 2 and 3. We want to look again at the church at Ephesus. And one of the things that the Lord said about these folks is that they hated the deeds of the Nicolaitans. A lot of studies been given to the Nicolaitans, their identity, what they were teaching, espousing, practicing. Dan, I know you teach this book in the school. What have you uncovered about the Nicolaitans, and what do you find commendable about the church here with regard to their stand against them?
3: All right. Well, the Nicolaitans, the origin of them is really in dispute. A lot of people think that they came from Nicholas of Antioch, Acts chapter 6, 5. Irenaeus, and I forget the other one that you mentioned, said that Nicholas had started this sect. First of all, I would say I cannot see that supported, period. Nicholas is a sound Christian, Acts chapter 6. This doctrine is one which is a Gnostic doctrine. I cannot picture him having these sorts of tendencies. So if these are his, and I'm going to use the word disciples, even though they ought to be following Christ, not a man. But if these are his disciples, I don't believe that they are following something that he taught. Perhaps they are going to an extreme where he was trying to answer one error and they went into another. But I don't think it comes from him. I would suggest that this doctrine may have come apart from him, given the two meanings of this word, depending on whether you're looking at Greek or whether you're looking at Hebrew. The Greek word, Nike, is victory, and Laos is people. So perhaps these are people who feel that they've achieved some victory, and we can understand how the Gnostics might think that. They have a special knowledge. Or the Hebrew, according to John Gill, can mean let us eat, which fits very well with what their practice was. Fawcett says the love feasts, okay, where they're supposed to be gathering together to encourage one another, to fellowship with each other, their love feasts thus became pagan orgies. Mm-hmm. So they're going to a far extreme, which Gnosticism basically has two extremes. On the one hand, it's flesh and flesh and spirit are completely different, so I need to keep the flesh down and not appease any appetite of the flesh. And then the other extreme was, well, since they're different anyway, it's not going to matter. I can live it up. This takes that extreme. But he continued, the Nicolaitans combined evil deeds, which Jesus hates, with evil doctrine. So this is a Gnostic sect, which is effectively saying, live it up. And Ephesus says, that's not scripture. But then, on the other hand, you have Pergamos, who accepts those that have that doctrine. So Ephesus, obviously, is commended. We've already mentioned because they hate that God hates. But then in chapter 2, verse 15, so hast thou also them that hold the doctrine of the Nicolaitans, which thing I hate. The church there in Pergamos had it.
4: Yeah.
3: And not just it. We read in the previous verse the doctrine of Balaam, which we can talk about as well. But it's a Gnosticism.
4: Okay, so they stood against that, whereas, as you said a moment ago, the church at Pergamos was accepting of that doctrine. You know, we live in a day and time when doctrine has been minimized among even many of our own brotherhood. And you'll hear people today say, well, you know, doctrine's not that important. That's not what I read here.
3: Right.
4: So ultimately, the source of this way of thinking would be the devil. And how do we get people to understand how important it is to be doctrinally sound?
5: I'd say he's got to sit down and read the New Testament. I mean, if you just sit down and read, I mean, some of the epistles, you know, 1 Timothy, 2 Timothy, Thessalonians, you know, you read 2 John 9. If you don't abide in the doctrine of Christ, you don't have God. I mean, we talked a little bit about this idea of the culture. Our culture today wants to be accepting of all views, right? And it's led to this pacifism in the church where, you know, if you are to speak out and say, well, what you believe is wrong, and here's why, people think that somehow you're unloving. Whereas, I mean, true love in the Bible is if you love somebody, you know, James 5:19, if you see a brother erring and you bring him back, some versions say you convert him, you save a sinner from death. So, you know, the scripture would teach that doctrine's important. And then if you love somebody, you'll share that with them. But our culture has kind of went the other way and says, if you really love somebody, you won't bother them.
4: Okay, so add to that, for example, the church at Thyatira. They had a woman that was holding a lot of sway over some of the members, and she was teaching them to engage in practices that were foreign to New Testament Christianity. You mentioned 2 John 9 a moment ago, and the importance of abiding in the doctrine of Christ, because as John said, that if we fail to abide in the doctrine of Christ, then our relationship with the Father and the Son severed. John went on to say, if any come to you and bring not this teaching, receiving not into your house, neither bid him Godspeed. So we're not to fellowship those who are propagating error. And yet what I find here is some were supportive of it.
5: Yeah.
3: I would ask really two questions. Number one, how much rejection of doctrine comes from ignorance of doctrine? We reject it because we don't know it, we don't understand it, and so forth, because we haven't studied it. But that's answered in Hosea 4:6. My people are destroyed for lack of knowledge. But I think there's a second thing. How many people, even if they understand it, don't buy into it, don't, to use a term that we use sometimes, own it? And somebody talks about, well, I owned that mistake I make. How many of us don't own Scripture, doctrine? When Paul was writing to the Thessalonians, he said, my doctrine. That doesn't mean that Paul was originating a doctrine.
4: That's right.
3: That's not saying, okay, you have Pauline churches over here, Petrine churches over here, Joannine churches over here. Now, when he said my doctrine, He was saying, I'm fully invested in this. I have bought into it. I would suggest the problem arises when we either don't know it or knowing it, we aren't invested in it.
4: Okay, so let's go back to Hosea chapter 4. Because in Hosea chapter 4, you remember the prophet on behalf of God indicted the children of Israel. He said, there's no truth. There's no mercy nor knowledge of God in the land. You ask, well, how could that have been?
5: Yeah.
4: These were God's chosen. Matter of fact, they had the law.
5: Yeah.
4: Over in chapter 8, verse 12, he said, I've written unto them the great things of my law. And then he said, but it's kind of this a strange thing.
3: Right.
4: So we have people in the pew today who sadly don't know what the Bible says. They don't know the book. And so because of ignorance, they're accepting of things that just aren't biblical. And then look at what that opens the door for. Because Hosea said they're swearing and lying and killing and stealing and committing adultery. He said they break all restraint. So the church at Thyatira, they're tolerant. They're induced to engage in immoral activity. And why? Is it possible that there wasn't the kind of teaching, preaching that needed to be done in that congregation?
5: Yeah, I mean, you think about 1 Corinthians 5. You got that problem of the man has his father's wife, and they're puffed up about it. It's funny that word puffed up, I think 7 times in the New Testament, 6 times is used in 1 Corinthians, other times in like Colossians 2. 14 through 18. But he says, you guys have this grave sin and you're puffed up. I don't think they were proud of the sin. I think they were proud of how tolerant they were. And so you see a lot of the same things today where people don't want to stand up against something because they think they're doing a good thing by, well, that person needs to be at services. Well, if there's something wrong that they're rejecting and not you're trying to address, you got to deal with that. I mean, because otherwise it's going to what influence all these people in the congregation.
4: So let's go back to the church for just a moment at Pergamos. Let's say you got two camps here. Some who are, you know, you've got some who are trying to be faithful to God, and then you've got some who are accepting, for example, the doctrine of the Nicolaitans. There are congregations of God's people today, and you have a faithful remnant within that church who's trying to keep it biblical, and then you have an element there that's doing everything within their power to pull it to the left. So in a context like that, and based upon what we read here in Revelation chapters 2 and 3, what should that faithful remnant do to try to get the church back where it needs to be?
3: For the faithful remnant, number one, I would suggest recognize where they've gone. Jesus is having to tell them something that surely they knew. You know, that they had to have known that they had the doctrine of Balaam. They had the Nicolaitans. But knowing it and really realizing, you know, we don't need to be in this position. Those are two different things. But he also said, and so he told them as a group, repent, verse 16, or else I will come unto thee quickly, will fight against them with the sword of my mouth. But if you go back to verse 13, and something common to these letters is, I know thy works, and we can build on that thought that God knows, Christ knows, even though we may not appreciate that he knows, or even though we may not appreciate the situation we're in.
4: But let me just maybe hit the pause button, because I want you to comment on this, because you mentioned the fact that the Lord here is saying, I know your works, and the Lord is evaluating each and every congregation. To the church at Thyatira, you remember in verse 23, he talked about he's the one who searches the minds and the heart.
3: Mm-hmm.
4: Maybe comment on that a little bit, because I think it gives further insight into the evaluation process of the Lord.
5: Yeah, I mean, I think, you know, if you go all the way back to chapter 1, you have sort of an idea that's similar when you basically have, I turned to see the voice that spoke to me, having turned, I saw 7 golden lampstands. In the midst of the 7 lampstands, one like the Son of Man. So you have this picture of these 7 golden lampstands, which we're told later are the churches. And the Son of Man, Jesus, he's there in them.
3: In the middle.
5: And you look at his description, and it's this description of, he knows exactly what's going on. He's powerful. He knows hearts and minds in Hebrews 4:12. I mean, he knows each and everything about it. So it's kind of like when we look at these, we need to remember, we're not going to be able to hide something from God. You know, we need to look at these 7 churches and say, which of these characteristics does my congregation hold? Do I personally have these? And try to work on it, because there's no fooling God, you know.
4: Yeah, you remind me in Psalm 139:1, you remember David said, you've searched me and known me. And that word search there carries with it the idea to bore a hole, to excavate. And David there is basically saying, look, you've done a thorough excavation, examination of me, and you know me. So there's not a word on my tongue, but Lord, you know it all together. God knows all, he sees all.
3: But he sees all how he's described in chapter 1 and how he describes himself at the start of that letter. He says, who hath his eyes like unto a flame of fire. Jesus' sight is penetrating. So he sees the strengths, he sees the weaknesses, nothing is hid, and he reveals them. And going back to Pergamos, when he sees them, he sees the element that accepts false teaching, but he sees, as you referred to it, that remnant of whom you've got a man named Antipas. But we can't start naming people that were martyred in this persecution of the book of Revelation, except for one. And when we're reading the book of Revelation, through as we go through it, not just the one verse where he's mentioned, but in chapter 6, like you mentioned, when those souls are beneath the altar crying out, how long, O Lord, holy and true, we can attach a name to one of those souls. And I think we can attach a name to more than one. Yeah. I think Paul and Peter and others we might be able to put in a similar category there. But God knew, and here Christ is the one writing, knows that Antipas, he's my faithful martyr. So the remnant needs to appreciate what they're standing against. Answer that, but continue being faithful.
4: Come what may. What about, for example, in Pergamos, he cites the doctrine of Balaam. Maybe talk a little bit about that doctrine. And, of course, it goes back to the Old Testament, but the influence of Balaam.
5: Yeah. So, you know, if you go back to Numbers chapter 20, you know, some commentators, we were talking about this before, think there was an actual lady named Jezebel. That's not the position I hold. I think it's obviously a reference to the Old Testament, where Numbers 22, Moab and their king Balak, they see these people come up, and they know what they've done to the Amorites, and they say, we need to go find somebody named Balaam, bring him and says, go curse these people. Well, three times, and then a fourth time, he actually blesses Israel. And so in Numbers 25, 1 through 3, it talks about Israel committing harlotry with the daughters of Moab. But it doesn't really tell you much about Balaam's involvement there. But if you go later in Numbers 31, 16, it says, look, these women caused the children of Israel through the counsel of Balaam to trespass against the Lord in the incident of Peor, and there was a plague. So if you look, it's an Old Testament reference where, you know, you have the doctrine of Balaam. And what that doctrine was what? It was to put stumbling blocks, Revelation 2:14. And it talks about there that they had them basically committed fornication with these people. So it's
4: thousands of people die.
5: Yeah, giant plague. So it's this reference to that Old Testament event and saying you guys are holding to a doctrine very similar to what happened in Numbers. But
4: so when we talk about Antipas, for example, there are lots of solid brothers and sisters in Christ that would be faithful till death. And in Revelation chapter 2, verse 10, when the Lord said, be thou faithful unto death. Now, we talk typically about being faithful until death, and that's important. But here, he's talking about you be faithful even in the face of death. You know, we live in a day and time right now. We're blessed to live in a country where right now we're not being persecuted, physically speaking. Now, we may have some verbal assaults from time to time, but we're not feeling the scourge of persecution as they did in the first century. But if that time arose, maybe the question ought to be asked, would we have the kind of faith that would say, you know what, I'm willing to die for what I believe in? Don't you think in the first century, one of the real problems, deity worship, or rather emperor worship.
5: Yeah.
4: And Domitian, for example, wanted to be addressed as Lord and God.
5: Right. Dominus et Deus. Yeah.
4: Yeah. So, I mean, you know, what are you going to do?
5: Yeah.
3: Well, it's who are you going to fear? Mm-hmm. And Revelation 2:10 begins, fear none of those things which thou shalt suffer. You can fear these men like a Domitian, or you can have a fear, a reverence, and awe for God. God says, these men are only going to be able to hurt your physical being. Fear none of those things which thou shalt suffer. And they're told that if they can be patient 10 days, All right, 10 days. It doesn't mean 10 literal days. Yeah. It's the book of symbols. Complete 10 days. Days aren't long periods of time. There's going to be a temporary but complete period of time. But if they can be faithful through that, then they're going to receive the crown. And that crown is a Stephanos, mm-hmm. as opposed to a diadema. You go back to Acts chapter 6, first Christian martyr. His name's Victory Crown. Mm-hmm. So who are they going to fear? Are they going to fear the ones that can give them an earthly reward? Or are they going to fear the one who can give them the eternal reward, that eternal victory crown?
4: Maybe in light of that, let me just piggyback on that thought and ask you guys maybe to address this idea. But, you know, in Matthew chapter 10, when Jesus commissions the disciples to go out and preach and teach the gospel, and he talked about how they needed to be as harmless as doves but wise as serpents. You remember in verse 17, he said, "Beware of men, for they will deliver you up to councils and scourge you in their synagogues." He talked about how down in verse 21, he said, "Brother will deliver up brother to death." Verse 22, "You'll be hated by all for my name's sake." Verse 23, "They'll persecute you in this city." He said, "Flee to another." But then down in verse 26, he said, "Do not fear them." Verse 28, "Do not fear them." Verse 31, again, "Do not fear them." He said, "But let me tell you who you need to fear, the one who has the ability to destroy both soul and body in hell." For the last 18 months, we've been dealing with a virus. Can't see it, but we see the effects of it.
5: Yeah.
4: And in no way am I minimizing the danger of this virus. I'm not trying to in any way undermine the danger and the caution that we ought to exercise. But I just want to raise this question. You know, we talk about the preservation of the human body, and look, I think we need to be careful. We don't need to be reckless. We need to do what we can to stay healthy and use the common sense that God's given us. But in some ways, some folks have completely retreated from New Testament Christianity. And so, you know, we talk about, you know what, I would be willing to die for my faith in the Lord Jesus Christ. So you're telling me that you're willing to die by the sword, but you're scared of a virus. Somehow that doesn't seem consistent.
5: Yeah.
4: And I just want to throw that out and get your thoughts.
3: COVID has provided a convenient excuse for some who haven't been truly converted. And I'm not saying there aren't those that are out there that have genuine concerns.
4: I'm not either. In no way.
3: There are lots of immune problems,
4: my wife,
3: fibromyalgia, things of that nature. My wife is as well. There are serious concerns. That said, we know that this virus affects people of a certain age, especially, and it affects people with preconditions, especially. A young person that's healthy, that doesn't need to be an excuse not to assemble with the saints. It's a convenient excuse, though, for those who aren't converted.
4: See, my concern, and again, in no way am I minimizing the danger of it. I know that there are people who are compromised. Medically speaking, by all means, exercise caution, care, do what you need to do. The problem I have is when I see people who go to Walmart, they go to Kroger, they take vacation, they go to restaurants, they travel they go to football games. But then when Sunday comes, it's as if this virus somehow mysteriously comes out between 9 and 11 a.m.
5: Yeah.
4: And then it's back out again Sunday evening at 6, and lo and behold, it's back out on Wednesday night.
5: Mm-hmm.
4: So if you're telling me that you can't come to worship services because of a virus, but you can do everything else, then as you said, Brother Dan, just an excuse.
5: Yeah.
4: And the Lord knows it.
5: Yeah, he does.
4: We'll take a quick break. We'll be back in just a minute.
6: We will be taking videos that we have found that teach religious error, and we're going to examine them in the light of the Bible.
7: Are you willing to test what you've been taught against the Bible to see if it's actually truth?
8: It's right here where Jesus came to be with his friends, to teach lessons about life.
9: I decided to do something for the first time, to look for myself and see if the things I'd always believed were in there.
10: Hello and welcome again to GBN Live. Always great to be with you. It was then that I carried you. And that touches our hearts to know that God is there to sustain us.
11: And says, who is Jesus? What would you do?
12: We can know God's word. We can understand it if we would just simply study.
13: Hope and trust that you have your Bible. And I invite you now to open it with me so that we might study the word of God together.
6: Have you ever heard of what is called the sinner's prayer? Frequently, when discussing what a person must do to be saved from his sins, he'll be told that he needs to say a prayer and ask Jesus to come into his heart. He will be directed to pray what is called the sinner's prayer. It normally reads something like this: Dear God, I know that I'm a sinner, and I ask for your forgiveness. I believe Jesus Christ is your Son. I believe that he died for my sin and that you raised him to life. I want to trust him as my Savior and follow him as my Lord from this day forward. Guide my life and help me to do your will. I pray this in the name of Jesus. Amen. Friend, would you be surprised if I told you that no such prayer is found anywhere in the Bible, and that no one in the New Testament was ever saved by saying such a prayer? Now, you might think, surely that prayer must be in there somewhere because we're told this all of the time. But in truth, it's not there. In fact, the book of Acts, which is sometimes called the book of conversions, contains many accounts of people becoming Christians and being saved from their sins. But in all of those accounts, none of them said this sinner's prayer. As a matter of fact, none of them were saved by prayer at all. Dear friend, every person who was saved in the New Testament age did it the same way. Jesus said in Mark 16:16, he who believes and is baptized will be saved. There is no other way.
9: I never checked to see if the things I'd always believed were in there. So test everything.
6: We examine videos that teach religious error, and we expose that error in the light of the Bible, because we believe when we are dealing with matters as important as one's eternal salvation, you can't afford to be wrong.
14: Jesus basically said that the only way that you're going to go to hell is over his dead body, so to speak.
5: Right? Yeah. Mm-hmm. Yeah, people like, say that, you know, yeah, like, yeah. Over my dead body. Yeah, yeah. Literally, that's what he did. Yeah.
1: 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To find out more, visit gbntv.org.
2: Thank you guys for staying with us tonight. We've got about 10 minutes left in our program. Let me tell you what, tonight has flown by. Thank you for making the program so interesting tonight. Appreciate your insight, your knowledge of God's Word, your willingness to share what you know with all of us. As we look at Revelation chapters 2 and 3, one of the congregations that stands out, the church at Sardis. They had a reputation in town that they were alive and well, and yet God said, you're dead.
5: Yeah.
2: Sometimes what we think and what God thinks are polar opposites. So what about a congregation that maybe the reputation in town is, well, that's a growing church. It's an alive church. They're vibrant. And yet, based upon what the Lord uses as criterion, they're dead.
5: Well, it's just like many other times in the Bible where, you know, basically God doesn't look at things the way man looks at things. You know, sometimes we might look at a congregation and it's been, you know, the bastion for truth for 50 years and maybe they still are sound and as far as doctrine, but he says here, you're you have a name that you're alive. You got a great reputation. And everyone else may think that you're a great church, but then he says you're dead. Then the next verse, be watchful, strengthen the things which remain that are ready to die. So it's like, you know, you think of this picture, I don't know, you think of a plant that is just on the verge of death, and they're about to die, and he says, strengthen. What's the remedy? Verse 3, remember how you've received and heard, hold fast and repent. And if you don't, watch, I'll come upon you as a thief, and you will not know the hour I come upon you. I mean, he says, look, you got this church, good reputation, you're dead. And then he says, but there's still a few people, you know.
2: Yeah, let's talk, you know, when he says there in verse 4, you have a few names in Sardis that haven't defiled their garments. And he said, you know, they'll walk with me in white, for they're worthy. But then in verse 5, he talks about those who overcome. He said they'll be clothed in white garments, and I will not blot out their name from the book of life. So what would the implication be? You know, there are people today that say, well, you know, once you're saved, you're saved. You don't have to worry about losing your salvation. Well,
4: That's not what the Lord said here.
5: Yeah.
3: Right. Well, Revelation 13:8 speaks about the book of life of the Lamb slain from the foundation of the world. And we read about the books being opened at judgment. The books that are opened at judgment, I would suggest, number one, are the Bible, the Word of Christ. Number two, this record where when one is added to the church, Jesus Christ writes that name in that book. And then the book which is our individual works. And we are writing that book. Jesus has already written our name in his book. This is the standard. But if I leave the standard, Jesus blots that name that he had written out. And I'm still writing my works. Unfortunately, my works at that point are unfaithful. Now, a wonderful thing about the grace of God is I can have my name written again in that book through the second law of pardon.
4: Good thought, good thought. Church at Laodicea, not one good thing was said about them. Really, nothing favorable was said about Sardis, but nothing said good about the church at Laodicea. And as you said a minute ago, you know, they had this idea that they were rich and increased with goods and had need of nothing. You know, sometimes we, spiritually speaking, we think we're in good standing. Kind of like the Pharisee and tax collector in Luke 18. Yeah. You know, this attitude that all is well.
5: Yeah. But, well, don't we sometimes think that? You know, we look at a congregation and they have, you know, they're a big membership and they've got lots of money, and it leads us to think, well, that must be a faithful congregation. Maybe they are. I'm not saying there's not faithful congregations that are big, but you've got this church here that basically that they believe that they're, you know, they're, God says you're wretched, miserable, poor, blind, and naked. You know, and that's pretty bad. I mean, he's attacking all these things, and they thought everything was good. And from the outside, people may look at this and say, well, they're wealthy. God must be blessing them. You know, they're a congregation, a big congregation, and yet, you know, he says, you make me sick, pretty much, you know.
3: Did they look into the perfect law of liberty and then forget what manner of men they were?
5: That's right.
3: You mentioned the Lord looks at things differently. Mm-hmm. When Jesse's children were being passed by. Oh, here's the king. Here's the king. No, that's not the king. Here's the king. You have any more sons? Oh, there's that one out there.
5: Well, not worth it. That's why he's up there.
3: That's right. Lord looketh upon the hearts. If he looks upon the hearts of an individual, heart of an individual, does he not look upon the hearts that make up a congregation?
4: Yes. So, the Lord here said to those congregations that were amiss, that unless they repented and cleaned up their act, that he would remove their candlestick. Which would imply to us that there comes a point in time when God says, you know what, I've had enough.
5: Yeah.
4: You're no longer worthy of wearing my name. And sadly, there are congregations in our brotherhood today that have brought the instrument in. They are using women in an expanded role. And I don't mean this in a caustic, ugly way. But there comes a point in time when you need to pull the sign down that says Church of Christ because you no longer represent the church that Jesus died and purchased with his blood.
5: You know, I think about that when he talks about how they're lukewarm. You're talking about congregationally, and I agree. I almost think individually, too. I see that where there's sometimes that are people. And you know what? Disclaimer, I was probably one of those people in my early 20s where I was a member of the church and I'd tell people, but then I wasn't living that life. I was unfaithful. But you have this thing where, you know, I would almost rather somebody who's a member of the church, if you're not going to live it, stop telling people you're a member of the church.
4: Oh, yeah.
5: Because, you know,
3: just be cold.
5: Just be cold. You know, don't be lukewarm. I mean, because that's, if someone's cold, if I don't talk about being a person, I'm just living a worldly life, they say, oh, that guy's not a Christian. But so it's just like congregations can be lukewarm. Individuals can be lukewarm.
4: And you mentioned the church at Corinth.
5: Yeah.
4: And the brother there that had his father's wife. Well, that was bringing shame and reproach on the body of Christ. And as Paul said, a little leaven leavens a whole lump. So you become a leaven for evil among God's people. As we close out tonight, we've got about 3 minutes left, but...
3: Well, may I add one thing there? But Paul called them beloved brethren.
4: That's right.
3: They still had their candlestick.
4: They still did. Matter of fact, in chapter 1, verse 2, he identified them as the church of God at Corinth, and they were sanctified in Christ Jesus, called to be saints.
3: Right.
5: That's right.
4: And so, good point. As we think about the seven churches of Asia, and we all are members in different congregations here tonight, so how would the congregation that we are a part of, how would that church stack up in light of what the Lord said? Brother Dan, you said that you have a sermon that you preached the 8th church.
3: Yes, sir. I preached a series where we went through Revelation 2 and 3, one congregation at a time, and then the 8th week, I asked, what if Jesus wrote us a letter? I would suggest that the preachers that are watching think about the physical circumstances of the church. At Independence, where I preach, we have a brick building. Jesus used images that fit the congregations. Maybe he'd talk about us being lively stones. I understand brick's not stone, but maybe he'd use that. When I preached this, it was harvest time for the cotton. Field was white just below
4: wide
3: us,
4: wide unto harvest.
3: We're on a hill, if you can call something in Mississippi a hill.
4: A small hill.
3: A small hill, a hillock. And you know, maybe he would say a city set on a hill. What would he say positive? What would he say negative? Now, if we're going to address that in a local congregation, we need to do so remembering, going back to the idea there of chapter 3, we need to do it remembering and recognizing things from God's perspective. It'd be easy to just whitewash the bad, but to really reflect and say, okay, what are our shortcomings? What would Jesus say we need to work on? It may be evangelism. It may be doctrine.
4: Mm-hmm. Could be. So, minute left. How do you sum up what we've talked about tonight?
5: I'd say have an open mind when you look at the churches. I mean, even if you're scared of the rest of the book of Revelation, I mean, I'm sure you could find on the Most program maybe one of Dan's classes if you want to dive in deeper.
3: It's not on there yet, but Brother Mosher has one.
5: Okay, good. All right.
3: On Revelation online.
5: But I would say, you know, at least read through chapters 2 and 3 and look at it with an open, honest heart and say, what are the issues that the congregation I'm at has? What are the issues I have? Because there's a lot of individual things you can glean from this, too.
4: Personal.
5: I've read through this and said, that might be me. I need to work on that, you know.
3: And I would suggest that in each of these, and we didn't talk about the way that Jesus identifies himself, but everyone he identifies himself in some special way or two or three, he's the standard.
4: That's right. He is the standard. Guys, thank you for being with us tonight. Thank you for being a part of our program. Hope to see you back here next week. Until then, may the Lord bless you.
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Sports teams hope for a championship. Businesses hope for financial growth. Impish little boys hope their dads never find out. But everyone has hopes of some kind. In 1 Corinthians 13:7, Paul says, "Love hopes all things." In other words, love never loses its hope. But what hope does love have? There are two possibilities here. Some think this hope is unlimited, that is, all our hopes and dreams are embraced by love. Others say it is limited to our blessed hope in the eternal future. While the Christian's eternal hope is certainly a focal point for Paul's writings, such as Ephesians 4:4, there is one hope that belongs to your call. However, Paul also expressed other hopes to the Corinthians. He hoped for personal protection in 2 Corinthians 1:10. He hoped for their continued faith in 2 Corinthians 1:7 and chapter 10 and verse 15. But ultimately, love hopes in God. Earthly hope of deliverance, protection, and spiritual growth reflect a hope in God's power at work inside us.

0: You have questions? The Bible has answers. This program, overseen by the Phillips Street Church of Christ, is dedicated to answering your questions with God's Word. Please join us for the period of study as we seek to give a Bible answer. And now, here is your moderator.
1: Hello, everyone, and welcome to A Bible Answer. My name is Mike McDaniel, and I'm the evangelist of the Central Church of Christ in Caruthersville, Missouri. We're so glad you're watching A Bible Answer today, and we hope you'll tell other people about this program and where it may be seen in your area. We have three gospel preachers with us to answer your questions. We'll have them introduce themselves to you at this time.
2: Hello again. My name is Keith Mosier, Sr. I'm an instructor at the Memphis School of Preaching in Germantown, Tennessee, and I'm married to the number one preacher's wife in all the world.
3: Hi, Mike Hickson here. I preach for the Olive Branch Church of Christ in Olive Branch, Mississippi. So glad to be a part of the program today.
4: My name is Jared Rhodes. I work with the Olive Branch Church of Christ in Olive Branch, Mississippi. And once again, I'm thankful to be able to be a part this week.
1: We're grateful to each of these brethren for taking time out of their busy schedules to be with us today. Our first question goes to Brother Jared Rhodes. Brother Rhodes, those who teach saints-only doctrine state that the to-all phrase of 2 Corinthians 9:13 refers to additional Christians outside of Jerusalem, and that this verse does not offer proof of general benevolence to all men, non-Christians. How does one counter this teaching, since several commentaries also support the idea of an additional group of saints in the verse? We'll give that to you, Brother Rhodes.
4: Thank you so much, and I'm so glad to be able to look at this question today. And as we consider commentary specifically written about this, with any commentary, the greatest commentary is God's Word. And if you want to find out what the truth is, we must look at God rather than worry about what man says. I understand commentaries are a great help, but we must understand when we read them, they're not Scripture. God's Word is the all-sufficient, the all-inspired Word, and is able to do everything we need, as you look at 2 Timothy chapter 3, verse 16 and 17. But if you look in 2 Corinthians today, in verse 11, in chapter 9, verse 13, it says, "While by the experiment of this ministration they glorify God for your professed subjection unto the gospel of Christ." It says, "And for your liberal distribution, unto them and unto all." Word "men" being added at the end. As we look at this in 2 Corinthians chapter 9 and verse 13, we see not only that it has the word "and," the conjunction that links these two together, how we have the saints, and then we have the all others, or all men, which is added in the text. I think of many verses in Scripture that point to the truth on this matter. I think of Galatians chapter 6 and verse 10. It says, "Let us do good unto all men." And then it goes and it says, "Especially unto them of the household of faith." We understand that when it points to the especially, that also the others are included. I think of others as well. If you look at 1 Thessalonians chapter 5, in 1 Thessalonians chapter 5, verse 14, and then go down through verse 16, it says that it was both to yourselves. Go ahead and look at verse 14 and following. In 1 Thessalonians 5, it says, "Now we exhort you, brethren," talking to them, "warn them that are unruly, comfort the feeble-minded, support the weak, be patient toward all." Go on in verse 15, it says, "See that none render evil for evil unto any man, but ever follow that which is good, both among yourselves and to all." Once again, it links in the exclusion of none. It says you and all, not just saints, but rather we want all to be able to be saved. You know, it's both to Christians and to non-Christians. As I think of Matthew chapter 5 and verse 16, there's great point, there's great purpose within that of your light shining. And I think the same thing takes place when you help. In Matthew chapter 5 and verse 16, it says, "Let your light so shine before men that they may see your good works." Stop there. They see your good work, but what's the end result? "And glorify your Father which is in heaven." As we do good unto all, in the verses that we look at, the point was, we want others to glorify God, not just Christians. I want the whole world to come to a point where they understand that God is supreme, that God is king. You know, if you think back to the poor, Proverbs chapter 19 and verse 17 says, "Whoever is kind to the poor lends to the Lord." What's he mean? He says, take care of the poor Christians only. Absolutely not. The point is that when we take care of the poor, we take care of the poor. There's no exclusion of those that are outside of Christ, but rather we do good to all. If you look in Luke chapter 10 in the story of the Good Samaritan, which I believe answers this better than anything, is the question was, Jesus, but who's my neighbor? And they look at the story, or Jesus relays the story of the Good Samaritan. We know who's the neighbor, who's the good one, who's the good person. It's the one that was the neighbor to all, not just the ones that were his close friends, not just the ones that were his group of people, but rather he was good to all. And I think as we consider this, it is very understandable that God wants us to be good not only to Christians, but good to all. Now I want to leave you with one more verse. In Matthew chapter 19, in verse 21, you've got the rich young ruler. And the rich young ruler says, "Man, I've done all these things from my youth." And he says, "Yet thou lackest one thing." In verse 21, he says, "If thou wilt be perfect," he says, "sell all that thou hast and give it to the poor." Once again, who are the poor? Who do we take care of as Christians? Just the poor Christians? No. He says, take care of the poor. There is no exclusion of those that are outside of Christ. Thank you so much for your question.
1: Thank you, Brother Rhodes, for that good answer. I'd like to add two other passages that are similar in grammatical construction to 2 Corinthians 9 and verse 13. The first is Acts 5 and verse 11, which says, "And great fear came upon all the church, and upon as many as heard these things." Notice you have the church, and then you have upon some in addition to the church. And then the second passage is 1 Thessalonians chapter 3 and verse 12, where Paul says, "And the Lord make you to increase and abound in love one toward another and toward all men, even as we do toward you." So here Paul has toward one another, that's the church, and someone else, toward all men. And in those passages, with the same construction, you have the church, and then you have someone in addition to the church, all. And yet those brethren advocating saints only benevolence say that the all in 2 Corinthians 9:13 refers to saints only. Why do they make that the sole exception? I think because they know it's evident that in that passage, it involves the church treasury. But Paul says that liberal distribution was unto them, that's the saints, and unto all men, that's non-saints. And as further proof of that, in Acts chapter 24 and verse 17, Paul told Governor Felix, "Now after many years, I came to bring alms to my nation and offerings." Well, did he misrepresent the facts to Felix? I don't think so. While that collection was primarily for Jewish Christians, other needy Jews could be assisted from that collection as well as needed. Thanks for that good answer. Now to Brother Mosier. Please explain 1 Thessalonians 3:13 and 1 Thessalonians 4:14, and specifically these phrases: "At the coming of our Lord Jesus Christ with all his saints, and them also which sleep in Jesus will God bring with him." Brother Mosier.
2: Thank you, Michael. Before I comment on those two verses in 1 Thessalonians, I would like to add this thought to the saints only question. The Lord pronounced on that when he said, "If you salute your brethren only." So we have the phrase saints only. but it's in a rebuke of those who would do just that and nothing else. And so that's Matthew 5:47. That's interesting. That's like the phrase by James, isn't it? Faith without works is dead, being alone. Well, we have a faith-only statement, all right, but it's dead when it's alone. And we have a saints-only statement, but it's being rebuked, Matthew 5:47. The question here tells me that the reader has a great eye for detail in Scripture, because the person is wondering how the phrase about all his saints will come with him, and then also those who are dead will come at the same time. How can the ones who are said to be sleeping come at the same time if they're sleeping with the hagioi, the saints? How's that possible? Well, let's examine 3:13 of 1 Thessalonians first, where the first part of the verse says that only an unblemished heart will come at that time in the coming parousia. This is the word that the premillennialist translates rapture. And he insists that the Lord will come for his saints in the rapture, and then 3.5 or 7 years later, depending on the teacher, he will come with his saints in the revelation. This verse in verse 13 denies that, but because it says this parousia is with, not for, his saints. And so their position that it has to be for is denied by this one verse of Scripture. It's interesting to me how the Holy Spirit has always anticipated error. But here we have a coming with the hagioi. And that gives people problems. Who are these holy ones? Who are these set-apart ones? Kelsey, in his commentary on 1 Thessalonians, argues that these are the angels of God. And he references Matthew 14:41, where the Lord comes with all of his holy angels. He represents Matthew 25:31, where he'll come with his holy angels. Some commentators have tried to solve this seeming dilemma by supposing that both angels and saints are meant, since both angels and those who have fallen asleep are said to be present at the second coming. It is possible that both are meant. Those who have fallen asleep, and let me stop there and comment on that word sleep, because it references not annihilation. It references those who have been in Christ and died in this life. And if you'll stay right there in 1 Thessalonians and go to chapter 5, verse 10, you will read that whether we wake or sleep, we shall live together with him. So sleep is just a way of saying the Christian is over there with Christ. Perhaps both are meant then. Enoch is quoted by Jude as saying that Adam prophesied, "Behold, the Lord came with 10,000s of his holy ones." Well, that's a reference to angels. Perhaps that's the commentary on 1 Thessalonians 3:13. And it's also the case that in that same passage in 1 Thessalonians 4, where it says those that are asleep in him will come with him, it says that we all, whoever we are, will meet him in the air. Are you listening out there? In the air, and so shall we ever be with the Lord. Not here on earth, renovated or any otherwise, but up there where all of us meet. It is possible that he means the saints and angels in 1 Thessalonians 3:13, and then centers in on the saints who slept in 1 Thessalonians 4:14 to answer a question that was in the minds of those brethren. Or he means in the first verse just the angels, and in the second one the saints. I tend to believe the first part of what I just said. It's a great question, because it says to me the reader was noticing what he or she thought was a contradiction because of the statements in the English. Thank you for that question.
1: 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Back to our questions today, now to Brother Hickson. If salvation is not by works of righteousness, which we have done, and baptism is a work of righteousness, then how can water baptism be a part of salvation?

0: we are not saved. We have never taught that we're saved by meritorious works. And Paul in verse 5 makes reference to that. We're not saved by works of righteousness, which we have done. Paul addressed that to the saints in Ephesus when he said that by grace are you saved through faith, that not of yourselves. It is a gift of God, not of works, lest any man should boast or glory. There's nothing that we can do to put God in debt to us whereby he owes us salvation. However, there are works of obedience or works of righteousness that we must comply with in order to contact the spiritual blessings that reside in Christ Jesus. In Acts chapter 10, when the apostle Peter learned that the Gentiles were a part of God's redemptive plan, Peter said that God is no respecter of person, but in every nation he that fears God and works righteousness. Okay, so what are we talking about? Sometimes we illustrate it like this. There are certain things that God has done to make salvation possible for us. He sent his Son, his only Son, into the world to save us. He died on Calvary's cross. But are there things that we must do in order that we might enjoy the benefits and blessings of his grace, mercy, and love? Well, the answer is yes. You remember Pentecost Day. Those people heard the gospel preached in its fullness for the very first time. When they were cut or pricked in their hearts, they cried out unto Peter and the rest of the apostles, saying, "Men and brethren, what shall we do?" Now, Peter didn't say, where'd you ever get an idea like that, that we have to do something? Peter said, repent and be baptized, every one of you, in the name of Jesus Christ, for the remission of your sins. I think some people would be amazed to learn that baptism is essential in order to enjoy the forgiveness or remission of sins. Think about it like this. In the New Testament, the Bible says that belief is a work. In John chapter 6, you remember the Jews of Jesus' day asked this question, what shall we do that we may work the works of God? Jesus said, this is the work of God, that you believe in him whom he has sent. In Jonah chapter 3, the Bible tells us that repentance is a work. When God saw their works, that they turned from their evil ways, he repented of the message that he had given Jonah to preach, that is, that he would destroy the city in 40 days. So baptism is a work of righteousness. It is a work of obedience, just as belief is, just as repentance is. So what about this idea of being baptized into Christ? Why then should a person be baptized into Jesus Christ? Paul tells us in Titus chapter 3 at verse 5 that God has saved us by the washing of regeneration and renewing of the Holy Spirit. Salvation is located in Christ Jesus. That's what Paul said in 2 Timothy chapter 2 verse 10. The only way that I know that we can be in Christ Jesus is to be baptized into Christ. In Galatians 3 verse 27, Paul said, as many of you as were baptized into Christ have put on Christ. Why do we need to be baptized into Christ? Because Jesus shed his blood in death, John 19, 34 and 35. The only way to appropriate that blood is to be baptized into Christ. That's why Paul said in Romans chapter 6, verse 3, know ye not that all we who are baptized into Christ were baptized into his death. When we're baptized into Jesus Christ, we are demonstrating an obedient faith. And we talk about belief, essential, yes. Repentance, essential, absolutely. Confession unto salvation, Romans 10, 9 and 10. And then we're baptized into Christ so that we might enjoy salvation, Mark 16, 16. So that we might enjoy the remission of forgiveness of sins, Acts 2, 38. So that our sins might be washed away, Acts 22, 16. Furthermore, when we're baptized into Christ, not only do we contact the blood of Christ, but the Bible tells us we're added to the body of Christ. In 1 Corinthians 12, 13, Paul said, by one Spirit, were you all baptized into one body. What's the body? He's the head of the body of the church. Colossians chapter 3, or rather Colossians chapter 1, verse 18. And by the way, the saved are in the body, Ephesians 5, 23. So when we obey the gospel of Christ, we are not working our way into heaven. We're not earning our salvation, but we are simply obeying the commands that God has set forth in order that we might enjoy the blessings of redemption. Thank you, Mike, for that great question.
1: Thank you very much for that good answer. You know, when he says they're not by works of righteousness which we have done, but according to his mercy saved us by the washing of regeneration. You look up that word washing of regeneration in most commentaries and you know what they will say. Regardless of their position on the essentiality of baptism, most of them will say that washing of regeneration is an allusion to baptism. That's amazing, isn't it? Look it up. Check.

0: me out. Most of them will say washing of regeneration is an illusion of baptism, not by works of righteousness which we have done, but according to his mercy he saved us by, well, here's something in a different category, by the washing of regeneration and the renewing of the Holy Spirit. And you know, that reminds me of John 3:5, doesn't it? In fact, they're really parallel, aren't they, to what Jesus taught with the new birth? It's not by any kind of work of human merit, but it's according to his mercy, by the conditions that God has set forth, one of which is baptism for the remission of sins. Thank you, Brother Hickson, for that good answer. And to Brother Rhodes, we have this question. What does things under the earth mean in Philippians 2 and verse 10? Brother Rhodes.
1: Thank you, Mike, for that great question. In Philippians chapter 2 and verse 10, I want to begin there. It says that at the name of Jesus, every knee should bow. Now, before we get into the question, first I want to notice that when it points to the name of Jesus. When you talk about the name of Jesus, it automatically links to that of salvation. You go back to Acts chapter 4, if you reference there, it says, neither is there salvation in any other, for there is no other name under heaven given among men whereby we must be saved. There's no other place to find salvation. Christ is it, the only answer. Salvation is wrapped up, summed up in the name of Jesus. So it says there is no other name, there is no other name other than Christ when we talk about that. Now, at the name of Jesus, every knee should bow of things in heaven. We're talking about things above. We're talking about the spiritual realm, the things in heaven. And then it goes on to say, in verse 10, and things in earth and things under the earth. Now, as we understand what's going on here in Philippians chapter 2 and verse 10, I would like you to reference in your Bibles 1 Thessalonians chapter 4. 1 Thessalonians chapter 4, we're talking about the mindset of the first century. And that mindset was, in verse 13, he said, but I would not have you to be ignorant. Brethren, we're talking to Christians, and the Christians are worried about something. He said, I would not have you be ignorant, brethren, concerning them which are asleep, that you sorrow not, even as others which have no hope. He goes on in verse 14 to say, for if we believe that Jesus died and rose again, even so them also which sleep in Jesus, God will bring with them. What was the problem? What's he dispelling? What are they worried about? And the problem is they're saying, oh no, if I die before the Christ comes back, I missed it. I didn't get to be a part. I didn't get to experience the hope that comes in Christ. So in Philippians chapter 2 and verse 10, he says, things in earth and things under the earth. He's verifying the same thing. Those that have died are still going to be able to experience the same blessing of eternal life that the Christians were able to experience in 1 Thessalonians chapter 4. You go on in verse 15 and 16, it says, for this we say unto you by the word of the Lord, that we which are alive and remain unto the coming of the Lord shall not prevent them which are asleep. For the Lord himself shall descend from heaven, and with a shout, with the voice of the archangel, and with the trump of God, and it says, and the dead in Christ shall rise first. Those that were already dead still are able to rise to eternity. As we look at 1 Thessalonians chapter 4 and you reference that along with Philippians chapter 2 and verse 10, we can understand that those under the earth are, simply put, just like if we were today to lose a loved one, and we go through the funeral process, our parents would know for the children's sake that the person was buried. They were under the earth in a child's view. And it's written in such a simple matter that we can understand that still those that are under the earth are those that are dead, or those in 1 Thessalonians chapter 4 that are asleep. You can also look at Romans chapter 14 and verse 9. In Romans chapter 14 and verse 9, it talks about our Lord and who He's the Lord of. Romans chapter 14 and verse 9 says, for to this end Christ both died and rose and revived, that He might be Lord both, listen, both of the dead and the living. Whether we're buried, whether we still remain on earth, no matter where we are residing. I think about those that are in the Hadean realm. They are going to be able to be raised to the same resurrection, to the same hope of eternity, just as we are. Thank you so much for that question.
0: Thank you so much to Brother Mosier, to Brother Hickson, to Brother Rhodes for doing such a great job in answering your questions today. In June the 14th through the 17th, the Central Church of Christ in Caruthersville, Missouri, where I preach, will be conducting a gospel meeting. Our theme will be Facing the Future. The time each evening will be at 7 p.m. Brother Mike Hickson, who's on with us today, will be preaching for us on Sunday morning. Brother Tim Howard on Sunday evening. Brother Kevin Thomason on Monday night. Brother B.J. Clark on Tuesday night. And then I'll be concluding the gospel meeting on Wednesday night. Again, each evening will be at 7 o'clock. Please mark your calendar. That's June the 14th through the 17th, and the theme, Facing the Future. In Psalm 1:1, when we talk about the blessed man, in verse 2, his delight is in the law of the Lord, and in his law doth he meditate both day and night. That's what we're seeking to do at A Bible Answer, and we're so glad you've joined us today for A Bible Answer to meditate on the Word of God. We hope you'll tune in tomorrow to next time to A Bible Answer.
2: We would love to hear from you, our viewers. If you have questions for A Bible Answer, or if you'd like any of the material offered on this program, please contact us at the address on the screen. We appreciate all of our supporters, and we encourage you to worship with the faithful Church of Christ in your area.

At the 11th of Leviticus, God required of the ancient people Israel to be holy as he was holy. The requirement was repeated at 1 Peter 1. When we have answered the call to holiness, we have separated ourselves from the carnal world and become reserved unto God for God's purposes. Those who have done so have become sanctified and are known as saints. Holy, saint, and sanctified are all forms of the same word. We are taught at the 12th of Hebrews that no man will see the Lord without holiness, and that diligence is required so that one fail not of the grace of God. Perhaps two important things are being taught to us here. First of all, though a man is saved by divine grace, he is still called unto holiness. Secondly, it is with diligence that he develop and maintain the holiness to which he is called, lest he fail to receive God's grace. It is by diligence in holiness and by the grace of God that a man may one day dwell with his Maker.

Welcome to LG Ministry. I'm so thankful that you have joined me today to hear another lesson from God's Word. I always do my best to present the truth, and I hope the lessons that I present to you will challenge you or will cause you to be uplifted so that you might grow closer to God. So now let's get to our lesson. In our last lesson, we began looking at 10 things that make a difference that will help the church be better. We looked at the first five things, which are this. Number one, you need to realize that you are not perfect and there is not a perfect congregation. Number two, focus on the good qualities of your brothers and sisters in Christ. Number three, everyone should treat each other as they would like to be treated. Number four, when you are tempted to criticize others for what they are doing, pray for them first. And number five, don't complain about what needs to be done. Instead, do the work yourself or help someone else. Let's begin with our sixth thing, which is you should never ever blame your failures on someone else. When things go wrong for us, if we can find someone to blame it on, sometimes we will do that. Something that seems like our society is really into is they don't want to accept any blame for themselves. They always want to blame it on someone else. Again, this is a common response that humans have been guilty of throughout time. For example, Adam and Eve had eaten the forbidden fruit, but notice what they tell God in Genesis 3, verse number 12. Then the man said, "The woman whom you gave to me to be with me, she gave me of the tree, and I ate." And the Lord God said to the woman, "What is this you have done?" The woman said, "The serpent deceived me, and I ate." So here we go. Adam points his finger at Eve, and Eve, she points her finger at the serpent, because neither of them wanted to be at fault. So they passed the buck. Another great example comes from Sarah. When Sarah couldn't conceive a child, she gave Hagar to Abraham so that he could have a child. As we know, she did have a son, but this created strife between Hagar and Sarah. And notice what Hagar tells Abraham, Genesis 16, verse number 5. "Then Sarai said to Abram, 'My wrong be upon you. I gave my maid into your embrace, and when she saw that she had conceived, I became despised in her eyes. The Lord judge between you and me.'" Even though this was Sarah's idea, she was blaming Abraham for all of this mess. Who can forget what Aaron did when Moses went up on the mountain to receive the law? Remember how he made a golden calf for the people to worship? But watch how he plays the blame game, as we read in Exodus 32, verse 22. "So Aaron said, 'Do not let the anger of my Lord become hot. You know the people, they are set on evil. For they said to me, make us gods that shall go before us. As for this Moses, the man who brought us up out of the land of Egypt, we do not know what has become of him.' And I said to them, 'Whoever has any gold, let them break it off.' So they gave it to me. I cast it into the fire, and this calf came out." He didn't want to be blamed, so he blamed the people as if he had no choice in the matter. And then we can see the same thing when Esau blames his brother for losing his birthright. First, we read about this event in Genesis 25, verse 29. "Now Jacob cooked his stew, and Esau came in from the field, and he was weary. And Esau said to Jacob, 'Please feed me with that same red stew, for I'm weary.' Therefore, his name was called Edom. But Jacob said, 'Sell me your birthright as of this day.' And Esau said, 'Look, I'm about to die, so what is this birthright to me?' Then Jacob said, 'Swear to me as of this day.' So he swore to him and sold his birthright to Jacob. And Jacob gave Esau bread and stew of lentils. Then he ate and drank, arose, and went his way. Thus Esau despised his birthright." Next comes the blame game, Genesis 27, verse 36. "And Esau said, 'Is he not rightly named Jacob? For he has supplanted me these two times. He took away my birthright, and now, look, he has taken away my blessing.' And he said, 'Have you not reserved a blessing for me?'" So he took no responsibilities for the choices he made. Also think about how Saul blamed his fear of the people for him not obeying God's commands in 1 Samuel 15, verses 20 through 21. And how Pilate blamed the death of Jesus on the Jews, even though he had the power to free him. We see people doing this in the world today and even in the church because some don't want to think that they are the reason that the failure happened. Many years ago, when I used to repair copiers and typewriters,
There was an older woman who had bought a new typewriter from us. She had not had it that long, and she called me up and told me that the typewriter was transposing the M and the N when she typed. Well, that would be almost impossible to happen. But I gave her the benefit of the doubt, and I went and tested the typewriter. No matter how many times I hit the M and the N, it worked perfectly, which means that this lady was mistyping with her fingers. At first, she didn't want to accept the answer and even called me out a second time, but eventually she finally realized that she was the cause of the problem and not the typewriter. As Christians, we must stop playing the blame game and realize that we are responsible for our own failures. The Word of God teaches us the same idea throughout the Bible. I would recommend that you read the entire chapter of Ezekiel 18 to see this idea. But for our time, I just want to read part of this chapter. Ezekiel 18, verse number 19. Yet you say, why should the Son not bear the guilt of the Father? Because the Son has done what is lawful and right, and has kept all my statutes and observed them. He shall surely live. The soul who sins shall die. The Son shall not bear the guilt of the Father, nor the Father bear the guilt of the Son. The righteousness of the righteous shall be upon himself, and the wickedness of the wicked shall be upon himself. But if a wicked man turns from all his sins which he has committed, keeps all my statutes, and does what is lawful and right, he shall surely live. He shall not die. This teaches us that each of us is responsible for our own actions. We cannot blame our parents or anyone else because of our failures, because we have a free will to do good or to do bad. Also notice what Ezekiel 33, verse number 8 says, when I say to the wicked, O wicked man, you shall surely die, and you do not speak to warn the wicked from his way, that wicked man shall die in his iniquity, but his blood I will require at your hand. Even if a person has not been warned about the wrath of God, they are still going to have to stand before God based on how they have lived their lives. And even if they blame someone else for not warning them, it's not going to change their outcome. We might as well stop playing the blame game now, because on the day of judgment, we are going to be judged based on what we have done and not on what someone else has done. So the quicker we start accepting our own faults and to learn from them, the more prepared we'll be for the day of judgment. So stop blaming others for your failures. The seventh thing you can do is to remind yourself every day that the best way you can improve the world or the church is to begin with yourself. If you're not living your life for God, then what makes you think you're qualified to lead others to Christ? One of the hardest things for us to do as an individual is to focus on our weaknesses, because we don't like to think about that. But we need to, because it will help us to grow stronger, and it will cause us to become more aware of our weaknesses so that we can work on them. Paul said in 2 Corinthians 13, verse 5, examine yourselves as to whether you are in the faith. Test yourselves. Do you not know yourselves that Jesus Christ is in you? Unless indeed you are disqualified. Let us never forget that Christ is in us, and we are living our lives for Him. We want to be the best example we can be, so we should test ourselves daily, since we are supposed to be an example of Christ. We cannot be pretend Christians. We must be committed to serving God. If we have never become a Christian, or if you are living a life of sin, then you are separated from God and from all the blessings that go along with it. Some Jews found this out the hard way in Acts 19, verse 13. Then some of the itinerant Jewish exorcists took it upon themselves to call the name of the Lord Jesus over those who had evil spirits, saying, we exorcise you by the Jesus whom Paul preaches. Also, there were seven sons of Sceva, a Jewish chief priest, who did so. And the evil spirit answered and said, Jesus I know, and Paul I know, but who are you? Then the man in whom the evil spirit was leaped on them, overpowered them, and prevailed against them, so that they fled out of the house naked and wounded. This became known both to all Jews and Greeks dwelling in Ephesus, and fear fell on them all, and the name of the Lord Jesus was magnified. These Jews thought that they could have power over these evil spirits just by using the name of Jesus without being a Christian. They had good intentions, because they were trying to help the possessed man out,
but their good intentions didn't help them because they had not helped themselves first by having their sins removed. Again, this is why it's important that we make sure that we are right with God. When we are living our lives like we're supposed to, this will help the church be stronger. So don't forget to examine yourself every day as Paul did, 1 Corinthians 9, verse 27. But I discipline my body and bring it into subjection, lest when I have preached to others, I myself should become disqualified. The eighth thing you can do is to become a student of God's Word. The more you know about God's Word, the more you'll be able to help our church grow. We need to have the attitude of Job, who said, I have treasured the words of his mouth more than my necessary food. Job 23, verse number 12. David had the same attitude as well. Psalm 19:9, the fear of the Lord is clean, enduring forever. The judgments of the Lord are true and righteous altogether. More to be desired are they than gold, yea, than much fine gold, sweeter also than honey and the honeycomb. As Christians, we are commanded to be students of God's Word. 1 Peter 2, verse 2, as newborn babes, desire the pure milk of the Word that you may grow thereby. 2 Timothy 2, verse 15, study to show thyself approved unto God, a workman that needeth not be ashamed, rightly dividing the word of truth. 2 Peter 3, verse 18, but grow in the grace and the knowledge of our Lord and Savior Jesus Christ. To him be the glory both now and forever. Amen. There are several reasons studying our Bibles will help make the church stronger. Number one, when we put God's Word into our hearts every day, we're going to find it easier to live by God's Word, which means that we will be faithful to God and will be a great example to others. Number two, the more we know God's Word, the more confident we will become in sharing the good news to others, which can increase the church's numbers. Number three, the more you know, the easier it will be to defend the truth and to keep the false way out of the church. Number four, once you become comfortable with God's Word, you can teach a Bible class or help in a Bible class by sharing what you know, which will again help the members grow. Sometimes we get into a habit of accepting whatever we hear the preacher or the Bible teacher say. While the preacher and the Bible teacher are doing their best to present the truth, they are not perfect, and they can mess up from time to time. So this is why it's important that we don't just blindly believe everything we hear. Instead, we should take notes and study the topic out and see if it agrees with the Word of God. In other words, we need to follow the example of the Bereans. Acts 17, verse 11, these were more fair-minded than those in Thessalonica, in that they received the Word with all readiness and searched the Scriptures daily to find out whether these things were so. If you will make God's Word part of your life on a daily basis, and you will live by what you learn, you will most definitely help the church be better. The ninth thing I want you to try is to increase your circle of friends in the church and then try to do something good for each one of them. It's easy for us to make a few friends and then stick with just those friends, but when we do this, we are limiting our opportunities. The more friends we can make in the church, the better off we will be. In order to reach out and make more friends, you must learn to be friendly, as Proverbs 18:24 says, a man who has friends must himself be friendly. Some get lazy in this area because they want to have friends, but they don't want to have to put the work into it. So they just have one-sided friendships, which aren't really friendships at all. Once you start reaching out and getting to know more of your brothers and sisters in Christ, the more lives you can touch and encourage. After you start making new friends, look for ways that you might be able to serve them, as Hebrews 6:10 states, for God is not unjust to forget your work and labor of love which you have shown toward his name, in that you have ministered to the saints and do minister. And we desire that each one of you show the same diligence to the full assurance of hope until the end, that you do not become sluggish, but imitate those who through faith and patience inherit the promises. When we serve others, it is called a labor of love. Love should be our motivation for doing good for others, and it makes God happy whenever we do this. When we have the attitude of serving instead of being served, then we are following the example of Jesus, because he said, the Son of Man did not come to be served, but to serve, and to give his life a ransom for many. Matthew 20, verse 28. When we show this kind of love to our brethren and increase our circle of friends, it will benefit us and it will benefit the church.
Paul gives us some great advice on the type of attitude we should have as we strive to make friends and serve others. Philippians 2, verse number 1. Therefore, if there is any consolation in Christ, if any comfort of love, if any fellowship of the Spirit, if any affection and mercy, fulfill my joy by being like-minded, having the same love, being of one accord, of one mind. Let nothing be done through selfish ambition or conceit, but in lowliness of mind, let each esteem others better than himself. If you can learn to do this, it will help you to be humble, which is a necessary trait to receive the grace of God. James 4, verse number 6, God resists the proud, but gives grace to the humble. The last thing is to remember that every church has its problems, as I pointed out in the first point from our last lesson. But I want you to constantly ask yourself, am I a part of the problem or a part of the solution? When we ask ourselves this question, it will help us to examine the problem at hand, and it will help us to find a solution to the problem. We need to remember what James said, James 4, verse 17. Therefore, to him who knows to do good and does not do it, to him it is sin. If we see something needs to be done, and we have the ability to do it, then we can be the solution to the problem. Think about how many problems would be solved if we would make ourselves a solution to the problem instead of making ourselves part of the problem. Again, this would help the church be stronger. Well, there you have it. I have given you 10 things that you can do that will make the church be stronger. And these 10 things I have given you are not difficult to do. You just have to be willing to do them. So I hope you will start doing these things and that you will allow them to be a part of your life, because it will make your life better, it'll make the congregation better, and God is going to be very happy about it, because the congregation is going to be much more productive for the Lord if we follow these 10 things. Now, before I close out this lesson, I want to give you all 10 things once again. Number one, you need to realize that you are not perfect and that there is not a perfect congregation. Number two, focus on the good qualities of your brothers and sisters in Christ. Number three, everyone should treat each other as they would like to be treated. Number four, when you're tempted to criticize others for what they are doing, pray for them first. Number five, don't complain about what needs to be done. Instead, do the work yourself or help someone do it. Number six, you should never ever blame your failures on someone else. Number seven, remind yourself every day that the best way you can improve the world or the church is to begin with yourself. Number eight, become a student of God's Word. Number nine, increase your circle of friends and do something good for each one of them. And number 10, every church has its problems. So ask yourself, am I a part of the problem or part of the solution? I sure do appreciate you listening to my lesson today. I hope that you found it something that is biblical, something that was encouraging, or maybe again challenged you to change your life, or just maybe gave you something to think about. I think it's so important that we listen and that we study God's Word as much as we can. Now, one thing I want to be clear on is I want you to never take my word at just because I say it so. Now, I do my best to study God's Word, and I try to make sure that I'm always presenting the truth, but I am just a man. I can make mistakes. So compare what I say to God's Word. If you do that, you can't go wrong. And if you find that I'm teaching something that is incorrect, I mean, you can turn to Scripture and you can say, look what it says here. Please contact me and let me know, because I'm very concerned. I want to make sure that I am proclaiming the truth. Another thing that you can do that will be helpful to you is you can go on YouTube, you can search out LG Ministry, and you can look for my videos there as well. And you will find, it's close to 500 videos now or more. But there will be many lessons that you can continue to watch and you continue to grow from. Please let people know about this so that other people can see the truth taught. Again, I hope you have a wonderful day, and I hope that you continue to run the race and to remain faithful to God until the day that you die.

0: Jesus said, "He who believes and is baptized will be saved." But on a regular basis, people will object to the command to be baptized, saying the thief on the cross wasn't baptized, and yet he was saved. Dear friend, would you appreciate with me that the thief on the cross died before Jesus' death, burial, and resurrection? Romans chapter 10 and verse 9 says, "If you confess with your mouth the Lord Jesus and believe in your heart that God has raised him from the dead, you will be saved." The thief on the cross couldn't believe in the resurrection of Christ because Christ had not yet even died.
1: Throughout history, astronomers and observers of the sky have acknowledged that the stars scattered across the heavens display an incredible diversity in appearance. So much so that the naming of individual stars has been found throughout ancient civilizations and was used to tell stories, mark the time of historical events, and map changes seen in the heavens. When looking at the stars, the two most easily observed traits are their variety of brightnesses and their colors. Even to the unaided eye, the difference in brightness between the brightest and the faintest stars is over a factor of 600. The colors of stars can also provide dramatic distinctions. Stars are not all simply white points of light, but instead can be bright orange or reddish, yellow like our sun, or a bright bluish white. The color of a star corresponds with its surface temperature. Similar to how the color of a fire's flame shows how hot the fire is, if a star is very hot, it will appear blue-white, while on the other hand, a cooler star will be red in color. Of course, stars are not exactly like the flames of fire we usually see. Instead, the objects we call stars today are extremely dense collections of gases, mainly hydrogen and helium. These intensely hot bodies of plasma emit tremendous amounts of energy, some of which is visible light. Despite fundamental similarities, the diversity of stars is astounding. In the late 1800s, Annie Jump Cannon, a female astronomer at Harvard, painstakingly worked to classify approximately 400,000 stars into a systematic framework. Today, the basis of her work can be seen in the stellar type designations using the letters O, B, A, F, G, K, and M. Listen to how she described her work and what significance it would provide. "Classifying the stars has helped materially in all studies of the structure of the universe. No greater problem is presented to the human mind. Teaching man his relatively small sphere in the creation, it also encourages him by its lessons of the unity of nature and shows him that his power of comprehension allies him with the great intelligence overreaching all." The work of Cannon, Pickering, and their contemporaries helped to quantify how truly diverse stars really are. Building upon their success in surveying stellar types, two early 20th century astronomers, Hertzsprung and Russell, began to see amazing relationships when comparing the spectral types Cannon had developed with the absolute brightnesses of the stars. When they plotted the spectral type against its absolute brightness, distinct groupings of stars became apparent. Today, these groupings, generally categorized into the following classes: dwarf stars, main sequence stars, giants, and supergiants. Within each of these groups, there are sub-classifications that distinguish even more of their stellar complexities, such as white dwarfs and red dwarfs, red giants and blue giants, and numerous types of variable stars. This classification chart continues to be an important tool and is referred to as the Hertzsprung-Russell or HR diagram. When you look at the HR diagram, probably the first pattern you notice is that most of the stars form a diagonal line across the plot. This grouping is called the main sequence and provides an interesting relationship that simply says hot stars are generally brighter than cool stars. Exceptions to this rule do exist, and when studied, we find that they often have some extreme characteristics. main sequence stars are often considered as the more usual or typical group of stars, and our sun is located about in the middle of this main sequence. White dwarfs are stars that fall well below the main sequence line, and like their name suggests, their radius is small, being about the same size as Earth's radius. However, their white color tells us that they have a very hot surface temperature. On the other hand, giant stars are larger and brighter than those on the main sequence. On the HR diagram, you will find these stars above the main sequence line. Supergiant stars, as their name indicates, are even bigger than giant stars. The largest stars are typically supergiant stars that can be upwards of thousands of times bigger than our sun. But because of their red color, they have much cooler surface temperatures. If you were to look in the night sky at the constellation of Orion, you would see a bright red supergiant star. Orion is often one of the most obvious constellations to identify, and it can best be seen during the winter months in the northern hemisphere. One of the easiest ways to identify Orion is by locating the line of three relatively bright stars that form Orion's belt. Once you have located the three belt stars, the red supergiant star is located up and slightly to the left, about where you would expect Orion's right shoulder to be. This star, named Betelgeuse, will appear as one of the brightest stars in the Orion constellation. If you were to place Betelgeuse into our solar system, right where the sun is, it would extend outward beyond Jupiter's orbit. If you continue looking at the constellation of Orion, but this time look towards the bottom right, about where Orion's foot might be, you'll see a blue star called Rigel. This star is a blue giant, which means that it is much larger than the sun and also has a surface temperature about 11,000 Kelvin, many times hotter than our sun. Thinking back to the HR diagram, both of these stars will be well above the main sequence line in the giant and supergiant regions. However, due to their vastly different colors, they will be at opposite ends of the temperature scale. In 1 Corinthians chapter 15, the Bible uses the great diversity of stars to teach a spiritual lesson about our souls. It says, "There is one glory of the sun, another glory of the moon, and another glory of the stars. One star differs from another star in glory." The Christians in Paul's day could easily understand this analogy. Today, we also can understand it, and maybe even to a greater extent, as we see how diverse, ordered, and designed the stars in our universe really are.

The day spring from on high hath visited us, to give light to them that sit in darkness and in the shadow of death, to guide our feet into the way of peace.

0: And now, visit with us as we draw near to God.
1: Thanks for being with us today. We do appreciate you for the time you spend with us, and we're glad you find something profitable. We are in debt to our Lord for this opportunity, and we ask Him to help us use our time profitably. We let the Bible speak to us. That great text, the Scripture, which has come from the mind of God through His inspired writers. And we're privileged to open its covers and read and gain a knowledge of it and use that knowledge to bring us more nearly into the likeness of our Lord. Passage of Scripture with which we shall begin our thoughts today. Romans chapter 1, verse 28. Romans 1 and verse 28 reads, "And even as they did not like to retain God in their knowledge, God gave them over to a reprobate mind to do those things which are not convenient." God gave them over to a reprobate mind. The verses that immediately precede this verse tell us the steps these people had taken away from God, until finally they reached the point where God, this text says, gave them over to a reprobate mind. When that happened, all kind of bad things began to occur. Being filled with all unrighteousness, fornication, wickedness, covetousness, maliciousness, full of envy, murder, debate, deceit, malignity, whisperers, backbiters, haters of God, despiteful, proud, boasters, inventors of evil things, disobedient to parents, without understanding, covenant breakers, without natural affection, implacable, unmerciful, who knowing the judgment of God that they which commit such things are worthy of death, not only do the same, but also have pleasure in them that do them." We trace that back to the place where it begins. And the place where it begins is when God gave them over to a reprobate mind. From that point on, it was all downhill, further and faster. The reprobate mind was what was the initiation of all of it. The New King James Version of our Bible replaces the word reprobate with the word debased. God gave them over to a debased mind. To debase something means you've lowered its status, you've lowered its quality, you've lowered its character. As for instance, when someone puts water into wine, in the hopes that nobody will tell that it has been debased. It's been mixed, it's been perverted, it's been adulterated. There are certain seasons of the year when there is a wonderful, generous spirit that occurs among our people. And when that season of the year comes around, we're delighted that people are kind and generous and want to do favors for others. However, sometime commercialism creeps into that, and someone says, "Commercialism has debased our holiday." We understand what they mean. That wonderful spirit that characterizes some of our holidays is lowered. The quality of it's changed. The character of it's changed, and we say that it has been debased. Another word that's sometimes used in Romans 1 and verse 28 instead of the word reprobate is the word corrupt. God gave them over to a corrupt mind, is what one version of the New Testament says. The mind that has been tainted and adulterated and is no longer clean and pure to think right. One English version of the New Testament uses the word undiscerning. God gave them over to an undiscerning mind. To discern means that you have the ability to think straight. You can distinguish and you can understand. You have insight. But the opposite of that is undiscerning. You no longer think right. You do not have the ability to understand, and you have no insight that's correct. And so there's that beautiful text in Romans 1 and verse 28. Even as they did not like to retain God in their knowledge, God gave them over to a reprobate, to a debased, to a corrupt, to an undiscerning mind. Well, in 1 Corinthians chapter 9 and verse 27, this same word is used again, only it's translated by a different English word. In our King James Version, the word castaway appears. Paul wrote in 1 Corinthians 9 and verse 27, I keep under my body and bring it into subjection, lest by any means, after I have preached to others, I myself should be a castaway. A castaway is something that has been thrown aside. Paul said, it's possible for me to be thrown aside if I do not tend to my own faithfulness. The word castaway is the same as the word reprobate in the original Greek language. To be a castaway is to be a reprobate. Think about having a castaway mind. There's one version of the New Testament that uses the word rejected instead of castaway. The American Standard Version of our English Bible, Paul said, lest I myself should be rejected. To be rejected is to be a reprobate. To be rejected is to be a castaway. One English version uses the word disqualified there. Lest I, myself, should be disqualified. So a number of different words are used to put in the English language what's meant by the word reprobate. I'll turn in my Bible to 2 Corinthians. In 2 Corinthians chapter 13, verses 5 and 6 and 7, Paul wrote, examine yourselves, whether ye be in the faith. Prove your own selves. Know ye not your own selves, how that Jesus Christ is in you, except ye be reprobates. There's our word. But I trust that ye shall know that we are not reprobates. Now I pray to God that ye do no evil, not that we should appear approved, but that ye should do that which is honest, though we be as reprobates. Well, three times in that passage, the word reprobates is used. And another time, the word approved is used, which is the opposite of reprobate. So there's that beautiful text, reprobates. One English version uses the word disapproved. Disapproved. Thus, the passage should read, examine yourselves whether you be in the faith. prove your own selves, know ye not your own selves, how that Jesus Christ is in you, except ye be disapproved. And so that passage continues, I trust that ye shall know that we are not disapproved. Instead of the word reprobate, the word disapproved is used. We understand the word disapproved. One version of our English Bible uses the word failure there. Failure, reprobate, examine yourselves whether ye be in the faith, prove your own selves. Know ye not your own selves how that Jesus Christ is in you, except ye be failures. Failures, reprobates, disapproved. And one very popular English version of the scriptures uses the long phrase, failed to meet the test. Verse 5, examine yourselves whether ye be in the faith. Prove your own selves. Know ye not your own selves how that Jesus Christ is in you, except ye fail the test. Failed to meet the test. That's what it's translated instead of the word reprobate. Failed to meet the test. A failure. And thus disapproved. Now turn with me to the book of 2 Timothy. Just a few pages over. In 2 Timothy chapter 3 and verse 8. In that verse, Paul wrote, now, as Jannes and Jambres withstood Moses, so do these also resist the truth. Men of corrupt minds, reprobate concerning the faith. There's our word, reprobate. Reprobate concerning the faith. The word rejected is sometimes used in other English versions, rejected. Rejected concerning the faith. And also in connection with that passage, sometime the word disqualified is used. The Great Living Oracle's translation of the New Testament uses the word disqualified concerning the faith. One gentleman, Brother Hugo McCord, published a brilliant New Testament translation, and he used the word worthless in that verse. These people are worthless concerning the faith. Worthless. And the word is also used, the word counterfeit. At least one English word, an English version, makes that verse read that they're counterfeit concerning the faith. Counterfeit. Not real. Not genuine. Titus chapter 1. Just a page or so over. In Titus chapter 1 and verse 16, the record says, they profess that they know God, but in works they deny Him, being abominable and disobedient, and unto every good work reprobate. There's that word in our King James Version. These people are reprobate concerning every good work. Reprobate. And one English version uses the word unfit. They're unfit with regard to every good work, not prepared to engage in it. Another English version uses the wording useless. They're useless in every good work. Unfit, useless, reprobate. Hebrews chapter 8, chapter 6 and verse 8. Well, verse 7. For the earth which drinketh in the rain that cometh down oft

same word as our word reprobate. We have on our hands in this passage some reprobate ground, farmland, that is referred to as reprobate. Useless, that's one English version. Worthless, that's another English version. And still another English version uses the word rejected. All of them proposed as synonyms for the word reprobate, rejected. Now, with all of that before us, let's go back to Romans chapter 1 and verse 28. Even as they did not like to retain God in their knowledge, God gave them over to a reprobate mind to do those things which are not convenient. A reprobate mind, the mind with which we think and reason and purpose and rejoice, all of that comes from our minds. This mind that Paul describes in Romans 1 and verse 28 is reprobate. Remember, we use the word debased in connection with reprobate. An English version says, this mind is debased. That is, this mind cannot distinguish between that which is right and good and that which is not. If there were a bank anywhere in our community that accepted only counterfeit money, we'd stay away from that bank. We'd know that it couldn't stay in business doing that. But here is a mind that accepts only counterfeit thoughts, not that which is real and true and good and with value, but only that which is counterfeit. It's not real. It has no value. A counterfeit mind is like that. It doesn't matter how often the truth is preached to that mind. It does not matter how often the gospel is exposed to that mind. The mind is unprepared to receive it. The mind does not receive that which is true. It receives only that which is false, counterfeit. So, that's what a reprobate mind is. And in addition to that, the word corrupt is used with reference to this mind, and especially the word undiscerning. A reprobate mind is an undiscerning mind. To be discerning means to have the power to distinguish and to select what is true, what is appropriate, what is excellent. It has the ability to think and reason and understand. That's what a discerning mind is. An undiscerning mind is just the opposite of that. It does not have any insight. It does not have any understanding of that which is true and right. Undiscerning. Back in Proverbs, Proverbs chapter 25 and verse 4. The wise man Solomon wrote, take away the dross from the silver, and there shall come forth a vessel for the finer. The word dross in that verse is the same Greek word that is translated reprobate in the New Testament. The Septuagint Greek version of the Old Testament uses that word reprobate to talk about the dross that is in silver. As long as silver is filled with impurities, it's of no value to the jeweler. But when it's been purified, when the dross has been removed, the impurities are taken out, then the jeweler
can turn it into a fine.

0: piece of jewelry. This is the word that's used to describe a reprobate mind. It is undiscerning, cannot detect the impurities that come and fill our minds. So, in Matthew 13 and verse 15, Jesus said, "This people's heart is waxed gross. Their ears are dull of hearing, their eyes they have closed. Lest at any time they should see with their eyes, hear with their ears, understand with their heart, be converted, and I should heal them." An understanding heart, that's the opposite of a heart that is undiscerning, a heart that is understanding. What's more, in connection with this mind we're talking about that's called reprobate, you will remember that the word useless is sometimes translated for that word reprobate. In a number of passages we read, useless is translated instead of reprobate. And on another occasion, the word worthless is used. A mind that is reprobate is useless and it's worthless. It doesn't function accurately. Think about that, my friend. When our minds become reprobate, they're no longer worth anything to us as far as understanding God's truth. They're useless insofar as reaching a grasp of what the gospel is all about. That's what a reprobate mind is, a disturbing thought indeed. In some of those passages we read where the word reprobate occurs, the word also disqualified is used as a synonym. A reprobate mind is a disqualified mind. Here's a little team, ball team. The stipulations are that a boy must be under a certain age before he can play on that team. It also stipulates that the boy must weigh only so much. His weight must be under a certain amount. His height also must be limited. In addition to that, he must make passing grades in all of his schoolwork before he qualifies to play on that team. If the team accepts boys who do not qualify, then the team itself becomes disqualified. It can no longer participate. A reprobate mind is said to be a disqualified mind. It no longer deserves to be included in clear thinking. It cannot think clearly. It is a reprobate mind. In addition to disqualified, there's also this word, the word disapproved. We ran across that word several times in our texts as synonymous with the word reprobate, disapproved. Well, here's a school that teaches nursing. The school says, "We will accept only a certain number of students into our nursing program every year. They receive far more applicants than they have places for. Some are approved, but the majority are disapproved." Reprobate, disapproved, rejected. Medical school want to study to be a physician. The medical school says, "We will take only a certain number of students into our program. You must be approved before you can start your studies." Some are approved, but many of those who apply are disapproved. A reprobate mind is a mind that has been disapproved. It's no longer useful. It's no longer worth anything in thinking clearly. It has been disqualified as far as its search for the gospel truth is concerned. It cannot distinguish between that which is real and true and counterfeit. It lets only that which is counterfeit and false into its thinking process. That's what a reprobate mind is. A reprobate mind is a catastrophe. A person with a reprobate mind will hardly learn the truth of God. His mind is not prepared to receive it. He arrived at that point by engaging in other sins, and now his mind has been declared by God as reprobate, and our text says, God gave them over to a reprobate mind. God let it happen. They caused it. But God let it happen because they put themselves on a course that carried them further and further and further away from the light. God gave them over to a reprobate mind. A beautiful text, Romans 1 and verse 28. Thank you for letting me share that passage with you today. Until the next time, may the goodness of God be yours in full measure.
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0: 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I'm Gary McDade, and I'll be your speaker for the program today. 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If you'd like to write to us, the address is 159 Browns Ferry Road, Chattanooga, Tennessee, 37419. Also, if you would like directions to the building via the web, the church's website is TiftoniaChurchOfChrist.com. There you'll see directions to the building, and also you'll see our service times. And you're certainly welcome every time we meet. If you'd like to communicate with us, there's a way for you to send us an email there on the church's website. Thank you for being with us today. I hope you'll get your Bible and settle back and study with us for a few minutes as we look at the topic today for our study. The title of the lesson is from Matthew chapter 12 and verse 30, "He that is not with me is against me." In this sentence, Jesus is letting us know that we cannot be neutral when it comes to Jesus Christ. No one can. A person may certainly be indifferent, he may be against Christ, or he may be with him, and that's what we want everyone to do, and that's what he wanted, is to be with him. But it's an either-or situation. There is no gray middle ground. We're either with him or we are against him. Let me notice with you as we begin how sometimes people are and want to be about Christ. They want to be lackadaisical. Do you know that's an actual word, lackadaisical? In the dictionary about it, it says lacking in enthusiasm, lethargic. We cannot be lackadaisical when it comes to Jesus Christ, lacking in enthusiasm or lethargic about him. There's a verse of scripture that the Apostle Paul penned that causes us to say that. It's found in his writing to the preacher Titus in the book of Titus in the second chapter in verse 2, in the second chapter at verse 11, Titus 2, 11. And I'd like to read from there down to about verse 15 if we might. Paul writes to Titus, "The grace of God that bringeth salvation has appeared to all men, teaching us that denying ungodliness and worldly lusts, we should live soberly, righteously, and godly in this present world, looking for that blessed hope and the glorious appearing of the great God and our Savior, Jesus Christ, who gave himself for us, that he might redeem us from all iniquity and purify unto himself a peculiar people, zealous of good works. These things speak and exhort and rebuke with all authority. Let no man despise thee." Here the Apostle Paul sees a Christian as a person who has been brought out of darkness and into light, who is looking for that glorious hope of salvation that is to be found in Jesus Christ. And you notice in regard to this, he says that he has purified us unto himself a peculiar people, zealous of good works. Zeal means enthusiasm for good works. It would be correct to say that Christians are a zealous people. Therefore, as followers of Christ, we cannot be lackadaisical, that is, lacking in enthusiasm or lethargic when it comes to Christ and what he wants us to be doing in this world. We're either with him or we are against him. To be with him means we're going to be enthusiastic about what Jesus wants us to be. Also, there's another word. It's the word lukewarm. It means neither cold nor hot. Today you'll find that that is the case. It was also true in Laodicea in the first century. Now, Laodicea is one of those seven churches in Asia that is addressed by our Lord in the book of Revelation. And he writes to them in the book of Revelation chapter 3, verse 14 to 22, about their condition of heart, about their manner of life, their lifestyle. When it came to him, they were lukewarm, neither cold nor hot. Let's see how Jesus addressed a group of Christians that found that to be a characteristic. Here in verse 14 he says, "And unto the angel," or the messenger, "of the church of the Laodiceans write, these things saith the Amen, the faithful and true witness, the beginning of the creation of God. I know thy works, that thou art neither cold nor hot. I would that thou wert cold or hot. So then, because thou art lukewarm and neither cold nor hot, I will spew thee out of my mouth. Because thou sayest, I am rich and increased with goods and have need of nothing, and knowest not that thou art wretched and miserable and poor and blind and naked, I counsel thee to buy of me gold tried in the fire, that thou mayest be rich, and white raiment, that thou mayest be clothed, and that the shame of thy nakedness do not appear, and anoint thine eyes with eye salve, that thou mayest see. As many as I love, I rebuke and chasten. Be zealous, therefore, and repent. Behold, I stand at the door and knock. If any man will hear my voice and open the door, I will come into him and sup with him, and he with me. To him that overcometh will I grant to sit with me in my throne, even as I also overcame and am set down with my Father in his throne. He that hath an ear to hear, let him hear what the Spirit saith unto the churches. Well, again, you'll notice the church at Laodicea was lukewarm. What does that mean? They were lacking in zeal. And Jesus said what they needed to do is turn that around. Be zealous, therefore, and repent. Be enthusiastic about the things of God. They needed to repent of that lukewarm attitude that characterized them. Now, often we'll point out that he would spew them out of their mouth in verse 16, and that's very graphic, and it's not very tasteful either. He's not talking about just spewing out water. It makes him sick at his stomach to observe that someone for whom he died, that he redeemed from past sins, that he set into the church, that here you'll find this person is now lukewarm. He's neither cold, nor is he or she hot. It makes Jesus sick, makes him want to vomit, to realize that there are some of his followers who could be like that. And it's true, they could be. So he says the solution is repent. Be zealous, therefore, and repent. And then there's a third word I'd like to notice with you as we look at the way sometimes Jesus is treated and viewed by those in the world. We've seen that there's a lackadaisical attitude toward him, a lukewarm attitude, but then also it is the case that sometimes people simply are lazy about Christ. That is, they don't exhibit any energy when it comes to the things of Christ. Again, Paul wrote about this in the book of Ephesians, this time chapter 2, in verses 8 through 10. And here he describes what a Christian is. Notice, this is the book of Ephesians, chapter 2, verse 8 through 10. He says, "For by grace are ye saved through faith, and that not of yourselves. It is the gift of God, not of works, lest any man should boast." And then he says, "For we are his workmanship, created in Christ Jesus unto good works, which God hath before ordained that ye should walk in them." So when we're talking about this enthusiasm, this zealousness, when we're talking about being the workmanship of Christ and we've been ordained to produce good works, you notice he says we should walk in them. And that is a metaphor that is often used in the New Testament to describe Christianity as a way of life. Sometimes we talk about a walk of life. It's something we continue in, we persist in, we pursue. We are to continue and persist and to pursue the works that the Lord would have us to do. You remember on other occasions how Jesus said, "You are the salt of the earth. But if the salt have lost his savor, wherewith shall it be salted? It is thenceforth good for nothing but to be cast out and to be trodden under foot of men. You are the light of the world. A city that is set on a hill cannot be hid. Neither do men light a candle and put it under a bushel, but on a candlestick, that it may give light to all that are in the house. Let your light so shine before men, that they may see your good works and glorify your Father which is in heaven." That's Matthew 5, verse 13 to 16. So when it comes to Jesus Christ, we can't be neutral about Christ. We can't be lethargic. We can't be lackadaisical. We can't be lukewarm. And we certainly cannot be lazy. Well, sometimes we think about our high calling in Christ Jesus. It is indeed a high calling because it is a calling to serve our Master, Jesus Christ. So many times what we observe on the part of Christians today is they don't want to go to hell, that's for sure. Place of outer darkness where there's weeping and gnashing of teeth, Matthew 25, verse 30. I'd like to go to heaven, but they're really not that much interested in putting Christ as Lord in their life. You know, if we put Christ as Lord in our life, then we crucify ourselves to Christ and we put him on his throne. But if we don't do that, It's the other way around. Paul wrote about that also in Galatians 2 and verse 20 when he said, "For I am crucified with Christ. Nevertheless, I live. Yet not I, but Christ liveth in me. And the life which I now live in the flesh, I live by the faith of the Son of God who loved me and gave himself for me." Galatians 2:20. So there you'll find if a person is putting himself on the throne, then in effect he's leaving Christ on the cross. He's not being crucified with Christ. Everybody has a cross and a throne in his and her life. And either Jesus Christ is enthroned, where he is now at the right hand of God the Father, and thereby enthroned in our hearts and lives, and we are crucified with him, that is, sacrificing whatever we need to sacrifice in this life to put Jesus first, to be with him. Or else, we're on a throne, and Christ is on the cross. Well, I hope you'll think about that and realize today when we look at the subject, "He that is not with me is against me," that Jesus wants us to see that very clearly, that no one can be neutral when it comes to Christ. Oh, it's true that most of the people in the world are opposed to Christ. Many are ignorant of Christ. Some who are Christians are trying to be neutral about him, but they're either lackadaisical, lukewarm, or lazy, or some of those other modifiers that we looked at least you see the problem, when we need to be zealous and enthusiastic about the things of Christ in order to be pleasing with him. If we're not with him, we are against him. And now let's take notice of Jesus Christ our Lord. I think it's necessary for us, really, to think about who Jesus is, to find what he means to us. And the more we study about Christ, the more he means to us. There's a song that we sing in worship entitled, "More About Jesus." And the lyrics are, "More about Jesus would I know." And then the lyrics continue to emphasize ways in which we want to know more about Christ. When we have a Sunday school opportunity in the local church, we have an opportunity to learn more about Christ. When we meet on Sunday night, as we do at Tiftonia at 6, we have an opportunity to learn more about Christ. When we meet at 7 p.m. on Wednesday for Bible study, that's an opportunity to learn more about Christ. When we arise early in the morning before we begin our day and open our Bible and read a passage of Scripture or two before we get off to our fast-paced lives, we're wanting to learn more about Christ. When we come home in the evening and sit down with our family and say, "Hey, let's read a passage out of the Bible together," we're wanting to learn more about Jesus Christ. Before we pillow our heads, when we recite those favorite passages that so encourage and thrill us, before we retire or read verses out of the Bible, we're wanting to know more about Jesus Christ. And ladies and gentlemen, brethren and friends, the more we learn about Christ, the more his statement in Matthew 12:30 makes sense and retains value to us, where Jesus said, "He that is not with me is against me." We want to be with him so that it could never be said of us that we are against him. Let's take a look at Jesus Christ our Lord and consider a few passages of Scripture in this connection. In Ephesians chapter 4 and verse 5, we learn that there is one Lord. There are not many lords. There is one Lord, the Lord Jesus Christ. Of his nature and of his background, Micah writes about it in Micah chapter 5 and verse 2. He says this about Jesus Christ. This is a prophecy of Christ, Micah 5:2. He says, "But thou, Bethlehem Ephratah, though thou be little among the thousands of Judah, yet out of thee shall come forth unto me he that is to be ruler in Israel, whose goings forth have been from old, from everlasting." Jesus Christ did not begin in Bethlehem. That's where he was born, as Micah 5:2 declares. But his goings forth, they have been from old, from everlasting. Also notice with me, if you will, Romans chapter 14, verse 7 through 12. We're seeing information that will help us know that we want to be with Christ and that he that is not with me is indeed against me. Words. "For to this end Christ both died and rose and revived, that he might be Lord both of the dead and of the living. But why dost thou judge thy brother? Or why dost thou set at naught thy brother? For we shall all stand before the judgment seat of Christ. For it is written, As I live, saith the Lord, every knee shall bow to me, and every tongue shall confess to God. Isaiah 45:23. So then every one of us shall give account of himself unto God. Did you get that last part? Every knee will bow, and every tongue will confess. Jesus said, he that is not with me is against me. Today, we may want to be neutral about him, or we may want to be against him, but a time is coming, the day of judgment, mentioned by Paul there in Romans 14, when we will bow our knee, everyone will, and every tongue will confess that Jesus Christ is Lord to the glory of God the Father. I don't know about you. I think I do, but I don't really know about you, but I know about me. That motivates me to want to be enthusiastic and zealous about the things of Christ, about the fact that I'm a redeemed sinner in Christ, bought with the blood of Christ, placed into the body of Christ, which is the church of Christ. Acts 2:47 and Romans 16 at verse 16. So Jesus Christ is our Lord. Another verse on that, and then I think we will have covered that point pretty adequately. The book of Philippians, chapter 2. May I read verses 1 through 13 to us? If there be therefore any consolation in Christ, if any comfort of love, if any fellowship of the Spirit, if any bowels and mercies, fulfill ye my joy, that ye be like-minded, having the same love, of one accord, of one mind. Let nothing be done through strife or vainglory, but in lowliness of mind let each esteem other better than themselves. Look not every one on his own things, but every one also on the things of others. Let this mind be in you, which was also in Christ Jesus, who, being in the form of God, thought it not robbery to be equal with God, but made himself of no reputation, and took upon him the form of a servant, and was made in the likeness of men. And being found in fashion as a man, he humbled himself, and became obedient unto death, even the death of the cross. Wherefore, God also hath highly exalted him, and given him a name which is above every name, that at the name of Jesus every knee should bow of things in heaven and things in earth and things under the earth, and that every tongue should confess that Jesus Christ is Lord, to the glory of God the Father. Wherefore, my beloved, as ye have always obeyed, not as in my presence only, but now much more in my absence, work out your own salvation with fear and trembling. For it is God which worketh in you both to will and to do of his good pleasure. These passages in the book of Philippians let us know about Jesus Christ being our Lord, what he sacrificed for us, and how that he is great, and his name is above every name. Verse 9. We need to have a response to that and a reaction to that. It's not one of neutrality, or it's not one of partial interest, but it should be one where we are for him, we are with him, we are enthusiastic about him being our Lord, and we are zealous concerning his cause. Notice that Christ is our Lord, but also, have you ever thought of this? Christ is also our life. I alluded to that a little bit earlier, but let's get a little more specific about it by looking at the book of Colossians and read the opening four verses in the book of Colossians. Colossians chapter 3, verses 1 through 4. Christ is our life. Paul writes, "If ye then be risen with Christ, seek those things which are above, where Christ sitteth on the right hand of God. Set your affections, that is, your interests, on things above, and not on things on the earth. For ye are dead, and your life is hid with Christ in God. When Christ, who is our life, shall appear, then shall ye also appear with him in glory." What did Paul say to the Christian? Christ is our life. What is our life about? Many times when we describe our life, we'll talk about our occupation. That is what we do for a living. Or our avocation, what we love to do. Maybe sports or some other event that brings us a lot of gratification and satisfaction in our pastimes. But what is really the life of a Christian? In a word, it is Christ. Christ is our life. I think probably we need to go there first more than we do. Instead of mentioning our job and our pleasure first, we need to go to Christ more. Might help somebody to see it. But somebody says, "What is it that you do?" Well, Christ is my life. What do you mean Christ is your life? Because most people, really, they are CEO Christians. What do you mean CEO? Well, they go to church Christmas and Easter only, CEO Christians. And they think they're fine, just like they're a CEO in the corporation by going twice a year. And that's what they think about it. But Christ should be our life, not just something that we know about, not just a person that we've heard of and we know something about him, but he's our life. And Paul does a great job in explaining that in Colossians 2, 3 rather, verses 1 through 4. And then also in Matthew chapter 28, our Lord Jesus Christ says, "Lo, I'm with you always, even to the end of the world. Amen." You know that passage and a correlated passage in the book of Hebrews, Hebrews chapter 13, verse 4 and 5, should bring everyone in times of happiness and joy, and in times of sorrow and sadness, it should bring us close to Christ. We should be able to recognize he's really our life. He said, "I'll never leave you there. I'll be with you always." The passage in Hebrews 13, 4 and 5 says, in verse 5, let's read, "Let your conversation or manner of life be without covetousness or greediness, and be content with such things as ye have. For he hath said, I will never leave thee, nor forsake thee." And then verse 6, "So that we may boldly say, the Lord is my helper. I will not fear what man shall do unto me." Christ is our life. To think about the fact that we want to be with him, that means he's our life, and we're so privileged to have him in our life and for him to be with us in life. But then also, there's a passage in Daniel I want to mention to you just briefly. I hope you will recall this narrative in Daniel, the third chapter. In Daniel chapter 3, three of the Hebrew youths, they are Hananiah, Azariah, and Mishael. But you remember that the Persians couldn't say their names. The Babylonians couldn't say their names. So they referred to them as, and they're more famously known as, Shadrach, Meshach, and Abednego. Do you remember in the third chapter of Daniel when Nebuchadnezzar built that tower about 90 feet tall, about 9 feet wide? Probably some kind of an obelisk like the Washington Monument. I don't know exactly what it looked like, but we're given the dimensions about 9 feet wide and 90 feet tall. And there, when people saw this gold, it was gold, not like the stone of the Washington Monument, but gold, probably overlaid with gold. When everyone would hear the sounds of various instruments of music that would signal the time to do this, they were to bow down and worship that golden image that Nebuchadnezzar had made. But guess what? You already know. Shadrach, Meshach, and Abednego would not bow down nor worship the image. They're called before Nebuchadnezzar in recognition of the fact that they would not. And he gave them a break. He said, "You know, I'll give you the opportunity to do that." And they said, "You can give us that opportunity if you'd like, but we're not going to bow down to this idol. We worship the Lord God." That made Nebuchadnezzar so angry. They had a furnace. It was raging 7 times hotter than normal. And they took Shadrach, Meshach, and Abednego, and they bound them hand and foot. And the men cast them into the fire, and the fire was so hot that it burned up the people who cast Shadrach, Meshach, and Abednego into the fire. And I like their attitude that they had that is presented in verses 17 and 18 of Daniel 3, where they say to Nebuchadnezzar, "If it be so, our God whom we serve is able to deliver us from the burning fiery furnace, and he will deliver us out of thine hand, O king. But if not, be it known unto thee, O king, that we will not serve thy gods nor worship the golden image which thou hast set up." And with that, they're cast into the fire. Do you remember that that fire was in such a position that Nebuchadnezzar could see into it from where he sat? And he saw three men walking around unbound, and one like unto the Son of God. That's Daniel 3 in verse 25. Here you'll have a pre-incarnate appearance of Jesus Christ with Shadrach, Meshach, and Abednego, illustrating our point that the Lord is with us. Now, they realized that they might perish in the flames, but if they were spared, they would be spared. Whichever way it went, they knew this. They were going to have no other Lord than Jesus Christ. They were going to lead no other life than the life he wanted them to live. And then in the third place today, I want to notice with you that Christ is our leader. Paul says, "Be ye followers of me, even as I also am of Jesus Christ." 1 Corinthians 11, verse 1. And Jesus himself states in John 14, at verse 6, "I am the way, the truth, and the life. No man cometh unto the Father but by me. And in 1 Peter chapter 2, you may remember reading in the books of Peter how he's on the same subject and states this in verses 12 to 15. He says, 1 Peter chapter 2, verse 12 to 15, having your conversation honest, not just talking about the way you speak, but this word conversation translates a word that means your entire manner of life, honest among the Gentiles, that whereas they speak evil against you as evildoers, they may, by your good works, which they shall behold, glorify God in the day of visitation. Submit yourselves, therefore, to every ordinance of man for the Lord's sake, whether it be to the king as supreme, or unto governors, as unto them that are sent by him for the punishment of evildoers, and for the praise of them that do well. For so is the will of God, that with well-doing ye may put to silence the ignorance of foolish men, as free, not using your liberty as a cloak of maliciousness, but as servants of the living God. Honor all men, love the brotherhood, fear God, and honor the king. You'll notice down in the passage of Scripture too, in the interest of time, he says concerning Christ, for even hereunto were ye called, because Christ also suffered for us, leaving us an example that we should follow in his steps. So Jesus Christ is our Lord and is to be the Lord of our life. He is our life and he is also our leader. We actually follow in his steps. Resultingly, ladies and gentlemen, we should learn of him, John 6:44, as it is written in the prophets, they shall be all taught of God. Therefore, every man that hath heard and hath learned of the Father cometh unto me. We need to look to him. In Hebrews 12:1, we read 1 and 2, looking unto Jesus, the author and finisher of our faith, who for the joy that was set before him endured the cross, despising the shame, and is set down at the right hand of the majesty on high. We want to be looking to Christ and the manner in which we live, because from our study today, we've only spent a few minutes in the Bible, I believe we've given conclusive evidence that shows we cannot be neutral about Jesus Christ. We must be for him. So our passage in Matthew 12:30, where Jesus said, he that is not with me is against me, and he that gathereth not with me scattereth abroad. He's talking about a particular he. Who is it? He that is not with me. What about that person? He is against me. The one that is with him is the one that will be blessed by him eternally. Today, if you're not a Christian, I'd like to tell you there are 5 steps of faith in the plan of salvation, Romans 4 and verse 12. They consist of hearing and believing the word of God, steps 1 and 2. Romans 10 and 17, faith cometh by hearing and hearing by the word of God. Another step of faith is to repent of sins. Paul reminds us in Romans 2:4, the goodness of God leadeth thee to repentance. And then a 4th step is confession of faith in Christ. With the heart man believeth unto righteousness, and with the mouth confession is made unto salvation. The 5th step is baptism. That puts us into Christ, Romans 6 and verse 3. Know ye not that so many of us as were baptized into Jesus Christ were baptized into his death? Therefore we are buried with him by baptism into death, that like as Christ was raised up from the dead by the glory of the Father, even so we also should walk in newness of life. We have a new life because the Lord adds us to his church when we are baptized, Acts 2:47. And that church is easily identified in the New Testament as the church of Christ. You can read it in Romans 16 at verse 16. I want to thank you so very kindly for being with us today. I certainly look forward to these opportunities to be with you in this way and trust that you're edified and built up in your faith by our study. Please rejoin us for the everlasting gospel when we meet again and study the Word of God. Thank you so much for being with us today. The everlasting gospel is brought to you by the Tiftonia Church of Christ in Chattanooga, Tennessee. You're cordially invited to attend our services at 159 Browns Ferry Road, located at the intersection of I-24 and Browns Ferry Road. If you'd like to write to us, the address is 159 Browns Ferry Road, Chattanooga, Tennessee, 37419. Also, if you would like directions to the building via the web, the church's website is tiftoniachurchofchrist.com. There you'll see directions to the building, and also you'll see our service times. And you're certainly welcome every time we meet. If you'd like to communicate with us, there's a way for you to send us an email there on the church's website. Thank you for being with us today.
1: Welcome to Fundamentals of Christianity with Gary Colley, based on the book by R.L. Colley. Gary Colley is a father to Glenn Colley and grandfather to Caleb Colley, all of whom appear regularly on the Gospel Broadcasting Network. And now, Gary Colley.
2: Thank you and a very pleasant greeting, ladies and gentlemen. I am Gary Colley, evangelist of the Church of Christ, and this is our Bible class hour, Fundamentals of Christianity. We're so grateful that you're listening today, and certainly wherever you are, we're hopeful that you have some moments to spend with us in the study of the Word of God. Fundamentals are so important because that's what we build upon. And if we don't know the fundamentals, then we'll not be able to succeed in the meat of the gospel. But understanding these things, we will be able to do so. In Ephesians 5:15 through 17, Paul said, "Look carefully how you walk, not as unwise, but as wise, redeeming the time, because the days are evil. And be not foolish, but understand what the will of the Lord is." That's what we seek to do on this program, is to understand the will of the Lord. He's revealed His mind to us, 1 Corinthians 2, 9 through 13, and He has said, "Ye shall know the truth, and the truth shall make you free." It'll make us free from false teachers. It'll make us free from sin. It'll make us free from the wrath of God, and how wonderful it is to have the truth so that we might know these things and walk in them in harmony with God's will. So we're happy that you're with us today. If you have a Bible with you, then we would certainly be glad for you to use it. Or a pencil and a piece of paper would help you to write down some scriptures that perhaps you would like to refer to later. So we're glad that you're with us, and let's go into our study today on a kingdom and Christ's second coming. The kingdom of our Lord is certainly here. It is upon the earth. However, the King is in heaven. He sits at the right hand of God. And because of that, we must have His message given to us through His ambassadors, 2 Corinthians 5:20. And those ambassadors are the witnesses, the apostles, and they are the ones to whom we must look for our authority. Paul said in Galatians 1:8-9, "Though we or an angel from heaven preach any other gospel to you than that which we have preached to you, let him be accursed. And as I said before, so say I now again, if any man preach unto you any other gospel than that which ye have received, let him be accursed." Here we learn then that we are to remain in the gospel, walk in nothing else, leaving apart man's thoughts and man's theories, and only listening to the truth of the Word of God. When we talk about the kingdom and Christ's second coming, there are many different theories and thoughts about this matter. Some people have been so confused by the thoughts and the theories that they have failed to take seriously that which the Bible says. So we want to discuss the Word of God today and find about the kingdom. Skeptics, of course, doubt these things. Mockers scoff at these things. But the mention and the allusion to the second coming of Christ is mentioned over 300 times in the New Testament. Hence, we know that it is true. We know that we may expect the coming of our Lord because it is an established promise in the Word of God. In 1 Thessalonians 4, verse 13 through 18, Paul said, "I would not have you ignorant, brethren, concerning them which are asleep or dead, that you sorrow not as others who have no hope. For if we believe that Jesus died and that He rose again, even so shall God bring with Him those who are His. The Lord shall descend from heaven with a shout, with the voice of an archangel, and with the trump of God, and the dead in Christ shall rise first, and then we which are alive and remain shall be caught up together with them in the clouds, to meet the Lord in the air, and so shall we ever be with the Lord. Wherefore," he says, "comfort one another with these words." These words are comforting because we realize that living the Christian life, morally giving ourselves to the truths of the Word of God, that we shall one day be caught up together with Him to live eternally with the Father in heaven. Heaven is a beautiful place, and one must be in the kingdom or else he cannot go to heaven. In Matthew 7:13 and 14, Jesus said, "Enter ye in at the narrow gate, for wide is the gate, and broad is the way that leadeth to destruction, and many are they that enter in thereat. But narrow is the gate and straitened is the way that leads to life, and few there be that find it. Matthew 24:44 is a key verse to our understanding of these things, where he said, "Therefore, be ye also ready, for in an hour when ye think not, the Son of Man cometh." If we knew the hour, then we would be able to prepare at the last moment, wouldn't we? But not knowing when the Lord shall come, we must be prepared all the time. My father used to leave my brother and I at home, and he would say, "I will be back in an hour." Well, that was great, because we could have the house put back together in an hour. But if he said, "I will be back in a little while," we didn't know how long he was going to be, and therefore, because of that, we had to behave ourselves at all times. Several years ago, William Miller predicted the second coming of Christ would be in 1843. Having missed the date when all of his followers were together and had sold their property and prepared for the second coming of the Lord, Miller said, when he didn't come, "Well, I missed the date by 1 year." So he moved it up to 1844. 1844 came and went, and the Lord did not come. Now, he is the founder of the Adventist movement, and, of course, is a false prophet. Following him several years later, Charles T. Russell came. He said Christ would come in 1874. Well, 1874 came. He's the founder of the Jehovah's Witness doctrine. 1874 came, and the Lord did not come. He said that the Lord did come, not to be outdone, but he was only seen by his followers. That's a very strange thought, because Revelation 1:7 says, "Every eye shall see him, every tongue shall see him and acknowledge him." And so whether it be over the seas or on this side of the seas, every eye is going to see the Lord when he comes. He said, though Christ is returned in person with us, we should not expect to see him or his risen saints. And this is in the book, "Many Now Living Shall Never Die." He predicted that in 1925, those who were living then would return to their youth. I guess that means that those who didn't have hair would get a new set of hair, or those who had a wooden leg would get a new leg. Whatever that may be, he said those who were living in 1925 would never die. The truth of the matter is, my friends, this man died in 1925. And, of course, he was a false prophet, yet there's still many people who are following his teaching today. That the kingdom has been fully established and that Christ is now reigning over his subjects is an undisputable fact, my friend. The Bible teaches it without any doubt. Let's ask the questions then today. In what days would the God of heaven set up a kingdom? In 600 B.C., Daniel 2:44 reads, "And in the days of these kings," or those kings, "shall the God of heaven set up a kingdom which shall never be destroyed, and united and eternal," in other words. "Nor shall the sovereignty thereof be left to another people." No succession to this. "But it shall break in pieces and consume all of these kingdoms, and it shall stand forever." Well, this, of course, shows us in the days of the kings, the Herods and the Caesars, in the city of Jerusalem on the day of Pentecost, the kingdom did come. It was predicted by John. John and then the 12 and then the 70 and Christ himself. Some 84 witnesses said the kingdom is near. The kingdom is at hand. Well, who is seen in Daniel's vision? Daniel 7:13-14, he said, "I saw in the night visions, and behold, there came with the clouds of heaven one likened unto the Son of God. And he came near before the Ancient of Days, and they brought him near before him. And there was given unto him dominion and glory and a kingdom, that all peoples, nations, and languages should serve him. His dominion is an everlasting dominion, which shall not pass away, and his kingdom that which shall not be destroyed." Well, who is referred to in this vision except God the Father and Christ the Son? So in noticing this, we realize the Ancient of Days is God. Well, now what error did Jesus try to correct in the minds of the disciples in Luke 19:11-12? Well, it says there, "And as they heard these things, he added and spake a parable unto them. He said, a certain nobleman went into a far country to receive for himself a kingdom and to return." Now, this is in the parable of the pounds. Is not Christ that's one who went into heaven, the nobleman, and there he received the kingdom? According to Daniel 7, 13 and 14, it was when Jesus ascended back into heaven that he received the kingdom. So we understand that though the kingdom, its immediate appearance was not right then, A.D. 33 it was there, and the nobleman went unto the God of heaven, the Ancient of Days, in order that he might receive that kingdom. Was not Christ that nobleman then, I believe he was, who went to the Father and was seated on David's throne? Acts 1, 6 through 11, also Acts 2, verse 30 through 35, it says Christ was raised to reign, and they watched him ascend into heaven as he went to the right hand of God. Were not some living then that would not die until they saw the kingdom come? Well, in Mark 9, 1, we have to answer yes. Because he said, there'll be some of you standing here who shall not taste of death until they see the kingdom come with power. Now, this was spoken in AD 32, just before the beginning of the church or the kingdom on the day of Pentecost. Well, did the Spirit and the power come together? He said, you'll receive power, Acts 1:8, after that the Holy Spirit has come upon you. And ye shall be my witnesses in Jerusalem, Judea, Samaria, and unto the uttermost parts of the earth. In Acts 2, 1 through 4, when the day of Pentecost was fully come, they were all with one accord in one place. And suddenly there came from heaven the sound as of a rushing mighty wind, and it filled all the house wherein they were sitting. Cloven tongues like as a fire set upon each of them, and they were all filled with the Holy Spirit, and began to speak with other tongues as the Spirit gave them utterance. When the Spirit came, the power came. When the Spirit and the power came, the kingdom came. So we realize this is the beginning of the church or the kingdom that the Lord came to build. When did Peter use the keys of the kingdom? You know, in Matthew 16, in verse 18 and 19, Jesus said, upon this rock I will build my church. That is the confession that Peter had just made, that he was the Christ, the Son of the living God. But he said, I'll give unto thee the keys of the kingdom of heaven. And whatsoever thou shalt bind on earth shall be bound in heaven. Whatsoever thou shalt loose upon earth shall be loosed in heaven. So in Acts 2, 36 through 39, when they heard these things, they were cut to the heart. Peter said unto them, let all the house of Israel know assuredly that this same Jesus whom ye crucified, God hath made him both Lord and Christ. And when they heard this, they were pricked in their hearts, and they cried out, men and brethren, what shall we do? They had killed their Messiah. What shall we do? How are we going to be able to overcome our sins? And Peter said this, repent and be baptized, every one of you, in the name of Jesus Christ, for the remission of your sins, and ye shall receive the gift of the Holy Spirit. Well, here we find Peter using those keys of the kingdom. And do you know those keys have not changed from that day until this? People still have to hear the gospel. They have to believe it. They have to repent of their sins and confess the name of Christ before men with their mouth. And they must be buried in the waters of baptism for the remission of their sins. Let me remind you, my friends, the remission of sins does not happen in the breast of man. It does not happen in the head of man. But forgiveness of sins happens in the mind of God. God does not counsel our sins until we have met His conditions by which He has promised to forgive. Well, into what did God call some? In 1 Thessalonians 2, 12, we find there the Bible saying that ye would walk worthy of God, who hath called you unto His kingdom and glory. In 1 Corinthians 1, 9, he said, God is faithful, by whom you're called into the fellowship of His Son, Jesus Christ our Lord. Well, into what were these people called? Jesus said they were called into the kingdom and into the glory. Now, they couldn't be called into something that didn't exist, but the kingdom is now existing after Pentecost, and they were entering into it. Well, if there was no kingdom established, how could some be translated into that kingdom? Well, they couldn't, could they? But Colossians 1:13 says, who delivered us out of the power of darkness and translated us into the kingdom of the Son of His love. How wonderful then to see these Colossian people were in the kingdom. And we can be in the kingdom today. John was in the kingdom. In Revelation 1 and verse 9, he said, I, John, who am also your brother, that is, we're in the same family, and your companion in tribulation and in the kingdom and patience of Jesus Christ, that was in the isle that is called Patmos for the word of God and the testimony of Jesus Christ. Well, not only were the Colossian people in the kingdom, then John says he himself was in the kingdom. Well, was Christ ruled to be in the midst of perfect peace? Psalms 110, verse 1 and 2, Jehovah saith, and this is a prophecy, Jehovah saith unto the Lord, sit thou at my right hand until I make thine enemies thy footstool. Jehovah will send forth the rod of thy strength out of Zion. Rule thou in the midst of thine enemies. Now, was he going to rule in perfect peace? No. He would be ruling in the midst of his enemies. Well, the rod here is spoken of as the rod of correction. The rod of correction and strength. Isaiah 2, verse 2 and 3, and chapter 11, verse 4. At the right hand of God was the place of honor and power. And so Jesus rules and reigns there even now. But if the kingdom were not established, my friends, as some are teaching, can we expect to have a new birth? You know, in John 3, 5, he said, except a man be born of water and of the Spirit, he cannot enter into the kingdom of God. So we wouldn't have the new birth if we didn't have the kingdom. But we have the kingdom and we have the new birth. Well, would there be any doing the will of the Father? Oh, there would not be if the kingdom were not established. But it is established because in Matthew 7, 21, Jesus said, not everyone that saith unto me, Lord, Lord, shall enter the kingdom of heaven, but he that doeth the will of my Father who is in heaven. There would be no conversion today, my friends, if it were not for the kingdom being established.

and turn again or be converted, that your sins may be blotted out, so that there may come seasons of refreshing from the presence of the Lord. Well, if the kingdom's not been established, we can't expect to have the new birth. We can't expect to have doing the will of the Father now, or conversion, or the sins blotted out. But all of these things are true. And all of these things point to the fact that the kingdom is not future, my friends. It is there now. Do you realize that after the day of Pentecost, the kingdom is never spoken of as in the future? Up until that time, for 600 years, it had been predicted and promised and prophesied that the kingdom would come. And it came. And after Pentecost, it is never predicted or promised or in any way seen in the future. So, we must understand that the kingdom has been established and that it was established on the day of Pentecost. Do you think, my friends, that things that are equal to the same thing equal each other? Oh, that's true, isn't it? Things that equal the same thing equal each other. That's a simple principle, isn't it? Well, why seek the blessings of something that does not exist? Well, we shouldn't, should we? We shouldn't seek the blessings of something that doesn't exist, but we seek these blessings because things equal to the same thing are equal to each other. Now, let me say further that the time of Christ's coming, though predicted by many people, even Hal Lindsey, you know, in his book, The Great Late Planet Earth, he predicted a date for the coming of the Lord. But it is not known when the Lord will come. How will Christ come, according to Matthew 24:27? Well, he says as lightning. He saw him as lightning, and so is the coming of the Son of Man. Now, this is talking of the manner of the Lord's coming, not the place, not in the east. But by this lightning, it's rapid and it's unexpected, isn't it? And so we find Jesus coming in a rapid and unexpected manifestation. In knowing this, then, Christ will come when men are not expecting him to come. And that's what we learn from Matthew 24:44, when we read, "Therefore, be ye also ready, for in an hour that you think not, the Son of Man cometh." Well, who other than would-be prophets would know when he would come? Well, these would-be prophets don't know when he's coming. But Jesus said in Matthew 24:36, "No man knows the time of his coming, not the angels, neither the Son, but the Father only." How foolish, then, it is to guess at these things and to try to establish a time when the Lord will be coming back. Well, we'll all be expecting him when he comes. Luke 12:40 and verse 46 tells us that no one will be expecting him. Things will be going on as usual. They will be marrying and giving in marriage, and they will be doing things as they usually do on a daily basis. So, not anybody will be expecting him when he comes. His people will be ready. They will be obedient and faithful to death, but they will not be expecting the time of his coming. Well, how will Christ come as a thief? You know, 1 Thessalonians 5, verses 1 through 3 says the Lord will come as a thief. What does that mean? Well, do you expect a thief when he comes? No, not at all. You don't know when he's coming, do you? So he will come unexpectedly, without warning. It will be sudden. It will be that which will be personal. The Lord will come in his person. So this is the way the Lord will come as a thief. It's not that he is a thief, but that he will come as a thief. And the times and the seasons, he said, "Brethren, ye have no need that I write unto you. You do not know these times or season." There's no universal salvation here either, is there? So Christ would come as a thief, unexpectedly and without warning. Now, what about the manner of his coming? Well, in Acts 1:11, when these men saw him ascending into heaven, two stood by them and said, "Ye men of Galilee, why stand ye here gazing up into heaven? Why, this same Jesus which is taken up from you into heaven shall so come in like manner as ye have seen him going into heaven." So he's going to come with the clouds, is he not? Oh, yes. "Will every eye see him?" That's what Revelation 1:7 says. Well, was Mr. Russell right then when he said we need not expect to see him because he's going to be invisible? No. Revelation 1:7 says, "Behold, he cometh
That is in judgment, Matthew 25, verse 31 through 46.

0: but he cometh with the clouds, and every eye shall see him, and they also that pierced him. And all kindreds of the earth shall wail because of him, that is, because of sin and condemnation. But the redeemed are going to rejoice. When the Lord, their Savior, comes to take them to glory, how wonderful that time will be. Now, my friends, in noticing this, Mr. Russell nor anyone else knew when to expect the Lord's coming. But we learn from the Bible, it will be visible to all. It will be personal. It will be audible. As we learned in our text, he'll come with a shout, with the voice of the archangel, with the trump of God, one of the noisiest verses in the Bible. And he'll come in glorious and sudden manifestation. How wonderful then to see the second coming of our Lord predicted here. Do we know what we shall be when he comes, or what glory we shall have? Not fully revealed to us. 1 John 3:1 says, "Behold, what manner of love the Father hath bestowed upon us, that we should be called the sons of God, and such we are. And for this cause the world knoweth us not, because it knew him not." Now, he said, "Beloved, we know not what we shall be, but we know when he shall come, we'll be like him. For we shall see him even as he is." Well, in what shall he come? 2 Thessalonians 1:7 through 10 says, "To you who are troubled, rest with us. When the Lord Jesus shall be revealed from heaven with his mighty angels, he's going to come in flaming fire, taking vengeance on them that know not God and obey not the gospel of our Lord Jesus Christ, who shall be punished with everlasting destruction from the presence of the Lord, from the glory of his power, when he shall come to be glorified in his saints, because our testimony among you was believed in that day." Oh, and in what manner will he come then? In what will he come? He'll come in vengeance. But he'll also come in glory in the saints. What a wonderful blessing then for the saints to see the coming of the Lord. But how tragic it is for those who deny God, who refuse to obey the gospel. My friends, they shall not be in good shape in that day, will they? Because they shall have vengeance brought upon them. Well, with whom will he come? Jude 14 says very simply, "And Enoch also, the seventh from Adam, prophesied of these, saying, Behold, the Lord cometh with 10,000 of his saints." Oh, I see. 10,000 of his holy ones. It's when he'll sit on the throne of his glory and judge all men, but he won't come back to the earth. No. They will not come back to the earth at all. Well, what will be done when he comes? Will he establish a kingdom on earth, as the premillennialists teach? No. 2 Peter 3, verses 10 and 11 would not allow that at all. But the Lord will come, he says, "there as a thief in the night, in the which the heavens shall pass away with a great noise, the elements shall melt with a fervent heat, and the earth and the works that are therein shall be burned up, seeing that these things are all thus to be so. What manner of men ought you to be in all holy living and godliness?" Well, where will the raised dead and the living saints meet the Lord? Will they meet him here on earth? No. No, we read in 1 Thessalonians 4:16 and 17, "The Lord will come with a shout, with the voice of the archangel, with the trump of God, and the dead in Christ shall rise first, and then we which are alive and remain shall be caught up together with them in the clouds to meet the Lord in the air." Why do we need to meet the Lord in the air? Well, because this old earth on which we are now living will be burned up. And that, my friends, is a tragedy, because those who have put all of their trust in the earth shall lose everything. Well, on whom will he execute judgment? Jude 14 and 15, he said, "Upon all the ungodly." He will execute judgment on all of the ungodly. Will he establish a kingdom when he comes back to earth? Well, he's not coming back on the earth, but he'll come back for his people and to punish the unrighteous and the wicked. 1 Corinthians 15, verse 23 through 28, his coming will be to return the kingdom unto God. That'll be the end. 1 Corinthians 15, 24, "Then cometh the end, when he shall deliver the kingdom up to God. He's going to take his holy people unto his Father, and there they shall dwell in his domain forever and forever." Well, how will death be destroyed? 1 Corinthians 15, 26, he said, "It shall be abolished. He will deliver his people from its power." What shall the saints be like and see when he comes? Well, we be like him. We shall see him even as he is. When will he judge the living dead? In 2 Timothy 4:1, he said, I charge thee in the sight of God and the Lord Jesus Christ, who shall judge the living and the dead at his appearing in his kingdom, preach the word. When will Paul and others be rewarded? Well, he said, when that day comes, he shall receive the crown of life that fadeth not away. My friend, are you ready for that day? No, there's no thousand-year reign of Christ on earth to come. Though it's already, he's reigning now. And he will reign until the last enemy is put under his feet, and that is death. Been such a pleasure to be with you today, and we're hopeful that you will continue to study these verses. But until we meet you again, we must now bid you a pleasant good day.
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In the final staccato of Paul's description of love in 1 Corinthians 13:7, he gives four actions that love always takes. Love always bears, believes, hopes, and endures. The second one in this list is believes all things. And at first glance, it might seem like love is supposed to be gullible, believing everything it sees or hears. But given that Christians are to be wise as serpents and innocent as doves, Matthew 10:16, it is doubtful Paul is telling them to be gullible. Love doesn't expect the worst in people, rather anticipates their best. When it is disappointed, its true faith rests in God and His divine justice. As David Garland summarized it, love never loses faith. Love trusts God, always. It's interesting to note that faith and hope join with love as the abiding triad in verse 13. So now faith, hope, and love abide, these three. The greatest of these is love.

0: Thank you for tuning in to Bible, the Bible, and more Bible. My name is Keith Ford. I'm the minister of the Auburn Hills Church of Christ in Woodbury, Tennessee. We live in a world today where our youth are being easily swayed. We can see so much that goes on with social media, the things that they listen to, the things that they watch on TV, and those things plant seeds in our children's minds. We as the adults, we as those who are more mature, have to make sure that we look out for the youth. I come from a small city in Mississippi, and most of the times we see those children who are not taught properly. We see those children either A, move off somewhere and kind of develop their own way of living, or they may still be in that same community and they have no idea what does it mean to live. What does it mean to have a fear of God? What should I do? Where should I go? They are so confused that most of the times they end up turning to drugs. They turn to looting, robbing, and stealing, and even sad cases where we see that some children even have killed, all because they have not been taught the ways of the Lord more excellently. They have not been taught what they must do, how they must live, and how they should be in the relationship that they should have with God. So I want to take the time out to encourage us today to realize the fact that we have to make sure that we are godly parents and making sure that we're teaching our youth. Even if we're not just the parents, even if it's brothers or sisters, even if it's mentors, we have to make sure that we teach our children the ways of the Lord more excellent. Now, if we have our Bibles open, as I always encourage you to do, to make sure you follow behind me, to make sure that I'm just not telling you what I feel and what I believe, but what thus saith the Lord. If we notice the scriptures, and we notice in Proverbs, the 22nd chapter, and we notice verse 6, a very familiar verse, train up a child in the way he should go, and when he is old, he will not depart from it. Now, so often we hear that verse reference to teaching a child about religion. Now, it is true that if we teach our children about religion, we teach our children what does it mean to have a relationship with God. It is the hopes that they do not depart from those teachings. But if we look at it from the context and make sure that we put the emphasis on what the scriptures are really teaching at this point, it is true, again, we teach our children. But let's put our children in something that they're interested in. When we look at the fact of if a child is not interested in basketball and one tries to force their child into playing basketball, you know what? That child is going to have resentment. If a child is not wanting to do some kind of sport or hunting or fishing, you know what? Train the child up in the things that they like so that they can have that pleasure, having that mindset and finding something that keeps them rooted. And then we also pile on top of it the information about our Lord and Savior. We can teach our children and help save them from the streets. We can save them from their evil companions that they may keep. We can save them from this world. But it starts with us realizing the responsibility that we have. And it's also true, we cannot just place it all up on the church and say, well, I brought them to church. Parents, it starts in home. We have to teach our children, as the book of Deuteronomy says, from the time they wake up to the time they go to sleep. We have to make sure that we have a good influence upon our children, because the world has a stronghold on the children now, because everything looks so good. Because guess what? My friends are doing it, so I have to do it. I want to be popular just like them. I want to live like them. But they forget. Oh, do they forget? We think about the words that are written in Luke chapter 16, verse 24. What does it profit a man to gain the whole world and lose his own soul? And what will a man give in exchange for his own soul? Sometimes our children are making life decisions off emotions and off how they feel at that moment, and they have not been taught correctly. So now let us notice the formula. Let us notice the way that we should take in training up our children. Notice again, I've referenced the book of Deuteronomy. We're going to look at Deuteronomy chapter 6. These verses are so sweet, and we see how Moses, talking to the parents, talking to those of Israel who would have their young ones and who would bring them up, in a way that they should, in a way that in hopes of having them to remember God in their youth, having them to remember all the things that God had done for them, that same God who had taken them out of Egypt and has now placed them in a land, who's going to place them in a land that is flowing with milk and honey, the land which God had promised them. Now, if you have your Bible still open, following with me, notice Deuteronomy chapter 6 and beginning at verse number 4. Notice the call. It says, "Hear, O Israel, the Lord our God is one Lord. And thou shalt love the Lord thy God with all thine heart and with all thy soul and with all thy mind. And these words which I command thee this day shall be in thine heart. And thou shalt teach them diligently unto thy children, and shalt talk of them when thou sittest in thine house, and when thou walkest by the way, and when thou liest down, and when thou risest up." We should teach our children, because it is definitely our job. It is a commandment to teach the youth. Again, we see that we are failing. We see that children who used to attend services, they don't come to services as much. They're not so concerned about what thus said the Lord. They want to hang with their peers. We have those who even have obeyed the gospel, and sometimes they go off, and because they've not been taught enough, because they've always rode the coattail of mom and dad's faith, that now when they're placed in this new environment, guess what? They don't have a faith of their own to stand on, and Satan wins. He snatches them up and he pulls them into his fold, and he has them walking in his ways. But if we take this charge seriously, teaching our children diligently, that's a word that we have to look at, diligently. If we do anything with diligence, it's something that is continual. It's something that is of importance. It is something that is a must and that we cannot fail at. The congregation where I preach at, we don't have that many youth, but the ones that we have, we make sure that we try to instill inside them at an early age about the benefits of being a Christian, about the benefits of doing what thus said the Lord and not following after the world. Because again, when we see how the world is shaped and how it can easily influence our children, it's not just with our children. We can see how sin has influenced the mindset of children throughout the scriptures. We can see how some have failed by the wayside because they took their eyes off God. But then I'm also thankful that we can see the other end, that we can see when we look at Israel, and we can see those who went into the promised land and those who did not go into the promised land. When God told his people that those who had doubted, for every one of them, it would be 40 years of wandering in the wilderness, all because they forgot who God was. When our children forget who God is, they'll do anything. They turn to drugs. They turn to drinking. They turn to sexual relationships, and they throw it all out the window for temporary pleasure. Friends, it is my encouragement and my exhortation for us all to make sure we take that time. It is important. Somebody will say, "Well, you know what? I didn't turn out so bad, and I was left on my own." Times have changed. Satan is still Satan. Sin is still sin, and our children are becoming more and more easy targets. We have to make sure that we take the time to implement programs and do things for them, not just say we have this one thing and then we just let them go. No, we take the time out to build up our children. Again, we have to impress in their mind how important God's word is, because it is God's word that is going to save us at the end of the day. "Study to show thyself approved, a workman that needeth not to be ashamed, rightly dividing the word of truth." I have to study. I have to give diligence to this word, 2 Timothy 2:15, and also have to teach it to the youth, teach it to our children. You know, children like to imitate their parents. Children like to imitate those who they see around them. If we put a godly influence in front of them, if they see us studying our Bibles, if they see us Bible studying with others who are lost, if they see us going out to be benevolent and doing evangelism, guess what? We are planting seeds in our children's minds. They get a chance to see those things, and hopefully it encourages them to also one day want to do the same thing. Now, I spoke briefly about the fact that we can see how children rebel back in other times, because I want to make sure, I always like to give an example, because we can go from the Old Testament and even look at New Testament examples and see how the behaviors of children were. Now, one of the ones that always stick out of my mind, you'll hear me speak about David a lot. When we read the book of 2 Samuel, we realize a lot of things about David, and we realize a lot of things about the character of God, how God is loving, how God was kind and caring, and how God wanted to make sure that his people did what they said for him to do. We can even see it in the book of 1 Samuel. God makes a point to point out to the prophet Eli that his children were not walking in the ways that they should. It says in the book of 1 Samuel that Eli's two sons, who were the priests, they were taking bribes. They were laying at the gate. They were doing ungodly things. And because of their living the life of sin and because of the things that they were doing, God tells Eli that your children are going to die. And then we see the fact that those children die. And as soon as they die, guess what? Eli hears this news and Eli falls over. And it says that he breaks his neck and he dies as well. Friends, it is important that we make sure we change the children's hearts, and that we make sure we reach them before it's too late. Because once they get on up 20, 30 years in life, not saying that they can't change, but we have to start early. What if Eli would have taken the time out to say, well, children, you're doing wrong. This is the way you should be. Honor God. Keep his commandments. Walk after his statutes. Walk in the light and don't do as the world does. Because they knew of the examples. They knew what had come before. They evidently had heard of Sodom and Gomorrah. They knew of the stories. They knew of how bad the world was. But Eli still continued to do what he had to do, but his children did not change. We can even see in the case of David, we go on to 2 Samuel. David, who reared children, he had Absalom. And the Bible says that Absalom was beautiful from his head to his feet. But all because of the problems that happened inside of his house, David did not step in the way that he should. We see that problems arose. Absalom kills his brother because their other brother took their sister and did ungodly things to her. Absalom flees, and then also he comes back, and now he wants the throne. David did not take the time out to just sit and just console his son and talk to his son and punish his son and give him the things that he needed. Friends, we can see all throughout the Bible that rearing up our children is important. You know why? Because they are the future. When all of us are gone, I'm only 32 years of age. I have children already. My oldest is about to be 13 years old. You know what? One day I'm going to have to leave this earth, and then they're going to be here. I hope and pray that my influence lasts a lifetime, and that they'll look back at the things that God, that their father had did, and making sure that I was living right. And hopefully they'll follow after the influences that I left behind. But if we don't first off put them out there, because they need a model to follow. They have the scriptures. If they see us imitating the scriptures, guess what? It should make them want to imitate the scriptures. Notice in the Bible how important our influence is. Notice the book of Matthew. Matthew chapter 5. Because this is the mindset that we all should have when it comes to rearing children, when it comes to being an influence, when it comes to getting to our youth. Because they need to hear these messages. They need to realize that, guess what? This world is not our home. That temporal feeling that you're chasing is only temporal, because this world is not going to last forever. Notice about how important our influence is. Matthew chapter 5, beginning at verse 13, we see Jesus referring to the people. He says that ye are the salt of the earth, but if the salt have lost his savor, wherewith shall it be salted? How good is your influence? Sometimes we cannot reach the youth. We cannot talk to our children, because we'll be hypocrites. If we tell them, hey, you don't do that, and they look at you and say, well, Dad, you're doing that. We tell our children, well, don't lie, don't steal. And you know what? If a person is doing those things, it's hard to reach the youth. It's hard to reach our children, because children watch us. They mimic what they see, and they're going to question those things that they see as well. So we are the salt of the earth. But notice again, the verse says, if the salt has lost its savor, wherewith shall it be salted? You ever tried to cook something and you didn't have the right seasoning? You just throw meat on the grill and you don't put any salt on it. How does it taste? You know what? It doesn't taste too good. Well, if someone says that, well, I have high blood pressure or something, well, there's something that you can put on your meat to make it taste like you needed to make it taste, to have it have some flavor. Our influence should be well salted to where it can help bring someone to Christ. It can help show those young people. I want to make sure I make this a point, because I think sometimes we don't value our influence, and we don't value it the way that we should as Christians. Influence is never neutral. You're never going to fall in the middle ground on influence. You either influence people for good or you influence people for bad. Either people are going to say, well, you know what, he's doing right or he's doing wrong. They're never going to say, well, he just came to me across as a neutral guy to me. No, it doesn't happen that way. We have to make sure that we are salty Christians, that make sure that we are full of flavor and making sure that we are teaching the way that we should teach. Now, as we look a little bit further, it says it is thenceforth good for nothing but to be cast out and to be trodden underfoot of men. That's how some of our influences are in the Lord's church. There are sometimes influences in the world that our influence is good for nothing but to be cast down and to be trodden upon, because we are not living the way that we should. We cannot help people see the truth if we're not living it first ourselves. Our children are not going to follow us the way that, or not going to follow God the way that they should, if they don't see us imitating those things. Now, it's true enough, there are textbook cases where things don't happen the way that they normally happen. I am the only Christian in my family on my mother and father's side. I'm the only person who's ever obeyed the gospel. I had to will myself to come out of that. When I seen that I was wrong in my practices and what we were being taught, I had to come out of that. You know what? And it was hard to leave that influence of my family. But I found myself in a way better family, all because I had to make sure that I followed the influence of the Bible and not the traditions of men. The person who took the time out to study with me, his name is Arthur Burnett. He's an older gentleman. He studied the scriptures with me. He sat down. He talked to me. The more that I was around him, I could see his influence, how he met with the people, how he would do Bible studies anytime. If someone needed a handout, someone needed money, someone needed a ride, guess what? He was there. His influence was very great in the community from which I came from. And the more I studied with him, those are the things that I picked up on. And those are the same things that we can see in scripture. The way that he was living, and he taught me those things according to the scriptures. And those are the same things that I try to practice today. I try to make sure that I'm always visiting people, that I'm always doing the work of the Lord. Anybody who needs me, I try to make sure that I'm there, all because of the influence of that man who loved me enough, who first off loved God enough to love me and to make sure that I get my soul together and make sure that I can put my family on the pathway to heaven. It is important that we keep the proper influence. It says that we are the salt of the earth. And notice verse 14. It says, ye are the light of the world. A city that is set on the hill cannot be hidden. Neither do men light a candle and put it under a bushel, but on a mantle or a candlestick, and give it light unto all that are in the house. Let your light so shine before men that they may see your good works and glorify your Father, which is in heaven. We don't teach our children. We don't teach those who are younger. We don't teach even those who are older just to say, look at us and look at what we're doing. The commandment to teach is one that was given to us by our Lord and Savior. Jesus came and spake unto them, saying, all power is given unto me in heaven and in earth. Go ye therefore and teach all nations, or make disciples of all nations, baptizing them in the name of the Father and of the Son and of the Holy Ghost, teaching them to observe whatsoever I have commanded you. And lo, I'm with you always, even to the end of the world. Matthew 28, verses 18 through 20. The commandment to teach is one that must be done diligently. It is one that is of importance, and it is one that is going to help save our youth, and also say some of us older folks, because guess what? There are some people who have been rooted in tradition for so long, they do not know what thus saith the Lord. They've only been taught by the hand of the mouth of a so-called pastor or a reverend. They've never opened up the scriptures for themselves. I can remember, again, referring back to my situation. I don't mind embarrassing me, and I'm not talking about myself, because I'm not the standard of anything. But I can remember when I first sat down and I opened up the scriptures when they had their study with me, I thought I was a Bible scholar. I thought I knew everything, but had never cracked open the pages of God's word. We'll read the Bible sometimes. I had nobody to teach me. My mom, my dad didn't teach me. My grandmother didn't teach me, even though she read the Bible 50,000 times. I didn't have that influence in my life. But when they had enough love for me to sit down and say, read these scriptures, they taught me because they love me and they care for me. Do you care for the youth in your communities? Do you care for the youth that are in your neighborhood, your house, your own children, your nieces and your nephews? If so, we have to teach them this book. We have to get this word in their hearts. Thy word is a lamp unto my feet and a light unto my path. It is this word that is going to help determine the fact if our children are going to be heaven or hell bound. And I'm not trying to scare anyone, but that is a feeling, and that is a thought that just continues to just baffle me. If we say we love our children, if we say we love those in our community, if we say we love people and we don't give them this word, do we really love them? There are people who say, well, you know what? I love my children. I give them every Nintendo game and every Xbox game and every tennis shoe that comes out they want, every toy that they want. But friends, if we fail to give our children God, we have failed repeatedly, time and time again, if we fail to give our children God. If they cannot develop a relationship with God, if they cannot say that he is their father, we failed. It doesn't matter how much money we leave in a trust fund. It doesn't matter how many houses, how many cars, how much land we leave them. When they die, if they close their eyes and they cannot say that they are a child of God, their soul is going to be lost. Again, the scriptures, what does it profit a man gain the whole world and lose his own soul? We have to teach our children because they are the future. Not only because they are the future, they have souls now. Children are dying repeatedly left and right in the streets, gang violence, drugs. If we taught them this book, guess what? They would know that those things are evil. There are really some children out there who have never been taught the word of God. We had some people who recently were converted to Christ. And they have some younger children and they came to the congregation and my wife, who teaches the Bible class, they've been going through and these little children have been learning so much that they've learned more in the 3 to 4 weeks that they've been at the congregation than they have their entire life about God already. Being able to say the books of the Bible in 4 weeks, they can tell you all the books of the Bible because my wife has taken the time out to study with them and implant that inside of them. And then the mother also who obeyed the gospel, she's taking the time to come and study the word of God with us. And she's taking the time to study by herself and she's studying with her children also. You know what? That's making disciples. That's what we are called to do. We are called to make sure that we get this word to people. It is not an option. If we fail, we have utterly failed in the most horrific way. Somebody will say, well, it's just a soul. You know what? And that's the problem, that it is a soul that will be lost forever if we fail to teach our children. It would be so nice if we could just sat down with the scriptures every day. If we opened up the scriptures with our children, our nieces, our nephews, whoever the case may be, the older people, the younger people, whoever is looking, and realize the commandment to teach is one that we cannot avoid. We have to make sure we follow in the footsteps of the master. And if we look at Jesus, who was the master teacher, guess what he did? He taught. He loved the people. He had compassion upon the people. You cannot tell me that you love someone's soul if you do not give them the gospel. If we fail to help bring them out of their error, somebody will say, they're not going to want to hear from me. You know what? Moses had many excuses. Moses told God in Exodus chapter 3, he says that, who am I that Pharaoh should listen to me? Exodus 3, verses 9 through 11. And then he makes the excuse, well, God, I'm of a slow tongue. I can't speak very eloquent. Well, I don't know much. You know what, friends? That's why we have this word. First, equip yourself and then go out and help equip others. The future lies on all of us. We have been called to go out and take this message. The harvest truly is plenteous, but the laborers are few. Matthew 9, verses 37 through 38. We have to realize the importance of teaching. It is by teaching that we can help people realize their error, bring them out of that error. It is by teaching that we can help save those youth who are thinking about selling drugs and thinking about living a life of fornication or thinking about living an ungodly life. It is by teaching and showing them the scriptures that we can help bring them out. Not saying that everyone will hear it. There are cases that we have to shake the dust off our feet and we have to keep going. But at least we can say in the words of Ezekiel that their blood is not on our hand because we tried to warn the wicked of their wicked ways and they've refused to turn. Ezekiel 3, verses 17 through 19. Teaching is why is a method that cannot go undone. We urge you and encourage you, if you're in our areas, if you're in the McMinnville area, you're in the Woodbury area, or anywhere from the sound of our voices, come attend services. Come be taught. If you want somebody to come to you, to meet you at a Starbucks or anything, to show you the ways of the Lord more perfect, or a McDonald's or anywhere that you would like to meet, we will be there to help you, because your soul depends on it and my soul depends on it as well. And we want to help all that we can make it to heaven. Continue to encourage our youth to look away from the pleasures of this world and encourage them to look toward God our Father who's in heaven. As we always do at the end of our program, we extend the Lord's invitation. If there is someone who is listening and has not obeyed the gospel of Christ, we are willing to assist you with obeying the gospel. One can obey that glorious gospel message by hearing the word of God, according to Romans 10:17. It is that glorious word. After we hear it, we must believe those words. Because when we hear it, we have to believe it. Believing implies that I act upon what I heard, not just saying that I believe that Jesus Christ is my Savior, but to put those next actions with it. So I have to hear the God's word. I have to believe God's word. I have to repent of my sins, according to Acts 17:30 and also Luke 13:3-5. I do a 180. I turn around from that sin and I get away from it. I do like Joseph and run, flee it. Get away from it because it is not profitable unto my soul. And then I have to confess that sweet name that Jesus Christ is the Son of God, according to Matthew 10 and verse 32 and also Romans 10:9-10. I have to confess that he is the Son of God. And then I also have to repent. I have to be baptized. I'm sorry, for the remission of my sins, not to be baptized just to show it's a sign. But that is the only way that one can have their sins remitted or to be taken away, is to be immersed and to come in contact with the blood of Christ and be raised to walk a newness of life. Acts 2 and verse 38. And then one must remain faithful even unto the point of death. Even if death comes, one must remain faithful to receive that crown of life, according to Revelation 2 and verse 10. I hope that this has been very beneficial for you all in realizing that we have to teach. What happens if we don't teach our children educational things? Well, they won't know how to work. They won't know how to read. They won't know how to write. What happens if we don't teach our children about the word of God? They'll lose their soul and have an eternity in hell. That is a sad reality, but it is one that we can help overcome. So remember, study, study, study, and make sure that we commit this book to our people. Thank you so much.
1: That's a great comfort to know that God will supply us with the things that we need, and to trust him, to learn to trust him.
2: Right.
1: And to recognize, you know, I can just hear Jesus saying this to the people of his day. And there are so many people today whose lives are filled with worry and anxiety. And quite frankly, they can't enjoy life, BJ, because they're so wrapped up in concern for what's going on.
2: In Philippians 4:19, but my God shall supply all your need according to his riches and glory by Christ Jesus. We have things supplied for us. We sometimes don't realize how truly beneficial it is to serve God here and hereafter. And it reminds me of riches that can't be taxed. I'm never going to be taxed on the riches of God's grace.

Welcome to Expositions. I'm Kevin Rhodes. Today, we find ourselves surrounded by conflict in about every aspect of life. Even the places we used to run to escape the mayhem are now filled with ugly reminders of an angry world. At the same time, we are seeing regular advances against Christianity in both government and society. The schools have been a place where Christianity is mocked and appeals to God are silenced. Senators are arguing in favor of a patently unconstitutional religious test to deny people who actually believe in the Bible the opportunity to hold office. Ethics are being rewritten in some professions in order to automatically exclude Christians. The pressure on Christians from all of these external sources seems to be expanding exponentially. But these matters, while important, are small in comparison to the daily adversity that people face that is totally unrelated to politics or society. Hardship can come in many forms. It includes the major health problems that fill announcements across the land. It includes the sorrow of people grieving the loss of loved ones whose lives will never be the same. It includes the challenges people face just trying to put their lives back to normal after a natural disaster. I remind you of all these things to point out this simple fact. You will face adversity in life. But it is also true that we do not always make the best decisions in the midst of that adversity. In fact, adversity can wear us down so much that we have no energy left to resist temptation and trial. And so we just give up. And when we do that, we can make a lot of poor decisions that will hurt us in the long run. The book of Ruth begins by recounting the adversity that a family faced during the days of the judges. And it wasn't just one thing. So listen carefully as we read in Ruth chapter 1, and we begin by looking at verses 1 through 5. Now it came to pass in the days when the judges ruled that there was a famine in the land, and a certain man of Bethlehem, Judah, went to dwell in the country of Moab, he and his wife and his two sons. The name of the man was Elimelech, the name of his wife was Naomi, and the names of his two sons were Mahlon and Chilion, Ephrathites of Bethlehem, Judah. And they went to the country of Moab and remained there. Then Elimelech, Naomi's husband, died. She was left and her two sons. Now they took wives of the women of Moab. The name of the one was Orpah, and the name of the other Ruth. And they dwelt there about 10 years. Then both Mahlon and Chilion also died. So the woman survived her two sons and her husband. In the remainder of this chapter, we see how Naomi and Ruth, in particular, responded to all of this adversity. And their story of adversity illustrates the challenges we face within as part of human nature, as well as the possibilities there are once we overcome them. So you have a woman who is removed from her homeland, who has lost her husband and lost both of her sons. That, my friends, is adversity. And that means that we ought to be able to relate in any problem we face to what we see in Naomi here. So the first thing I want us to consider is found in verses 6 through 9. And it is this basic lesson. When we face challenges, we tend to push people away. In verses 6 through 9, it reads, "Then she arose with her daughters-in-law that she might return from the country of Moab, for she had heard in the country of Moab that the Lord had visited his people by giving them bread. Therefore she went out from the place where she was, and her two daughters-in-law with her, and they went on the way to return to the land of Judah. And Naomi said to her two daughters-in-law, 'Go, return each to her mother's house. The Lord deal kindly with you as you have dealt with the dead and with me. The Lord grant that you may find rest, each in the house of her husband.' So she kissed them, and they lifted up their voices and wept." Notice that her first instinct, as she has these two daughters-in-law,
as she wants to return home is, no, you just need to stay away. You need to stay home. And she might even have been thinking in terms of their benefit. But it's so often the tendency to push people away in the midst of adversity. In John 1, 10 through 11, it's interesting because the people who had the greatest reason to want the Messiah and the greatest problem and should have been aware of it of sin ended up pushing him away too. We often use physical distance, though, to create these barriers that remind us of our pain. In verses 6 and 7, when she arose with her daughters-in-law that she might return from the country of Moab, she had heard in the country of Moab that the Lord had visited his people by giving them bread. Therefore, she went out from the place where she was and her two daughters-in-law with her, and they went on the way to return to the land of Judah. Everything had gone wrong, essentially, when they got to Moab. Had they been relieved of some of the problems of the famine? Likely. But really, there was all sorts of pain there associated with the loss of her husband and her two sons. And so there was this distance of just needing to leave that behind, as you also think about Luke 22 and verse 54. That sometimes we just need to get that separation, just like we saw Peter did, that he separated himself. And so we have that distance of, we follow afar off sometimes when we don't want to have to feel the pain, the closeness, whether it's the environment or someone individually, what that means to us. The other thing that happens when we run into these problems is we isolate ourselves emotionally, even from those we know and love. We look again at verse 8 and 9, and Naomi said to her two daughters-in-law, "Go, return each to her mother's house. The Lord deal kindly with you as you have dealt with the dead and with me. The Lord grant that you may find rest even in the house of her husband." She was fine to leave them behind. Have you thought that perhaps she was thinking they would be with their families, they would be used to that land, and they would not be comfortable traveling? She might have decided to make that decision for her. But the point was, is she was going to go on alone and thought of herself as being alone would be better. And sometimes we'll do that, and we don't realize we're keeping ourselves away from the problem, and we're not really wanting to deal with it. So many times we isolate ourselves, we don't want to talk to people, we're quiet, we become reclusive, and as a result, we don't let people help us. We don't reach out to them and realize that they could be a great help with us in all these things, because there's a problem there that needs to be solved. Matthew chapter 5, 23 through 24 talks about a different kind of problem, but the same principle is true. You know, when we get to this point of where we're having problems, we faced adversity, and we just want to be left alone, we end up resigning ourselves to loneliness as a self-inflicted punishment for our adversity. In a sense, it's telling ourselves that we deserve this, and I'm just going to kind of let myself get caught up in the problem and let me stew in my own sorrow. In the second part of verse 9, it says, "So she kissed them, and they lifted up their voices and wept." They didn't want to have to see her go. They didn't like the situation. They were sad too. Remember, Ruth and Orpah had suffered loss as well. But the idea of just separating from all that, and maybe their presence was a reminder of the son's death as well, but she was inflicting a type of punishment on herself. She felt so sorry for herself that she just was going to wallow in it a little bit. If you recall in 1 Kings 19 and verse 10, it was at that time where Elijah was under a lot of pressure, a lot of adversity. He was on the run as he was being chased, essentially, by those prophets who were following after Jezebel, the prophets of Baal, and they were wanting very much to kill him, and his life was in danger. And he describes it as he goes afar off, runs off, and he says, "I alone am left. I'm the only one." And so a lot of times we feel that way and we don't appreciate that it is the situation and the sorrow that's creating that impression for us. And a lot of times we need perspective, and the perspective can come from those other people being around.
Whenever you have a problem, don't push people away. Give them a chance to help as they wish to help. Sometimes just their presence can be a calming factor, a renewing factor, a benefiting factor for sure, because they care. It can be tempting to say, I just want time alone. And that's understandable, especially when you're going through a difficult time. But don't push people away completely. Let them be a blessing to you. Second of all, we find in verses 10 through 15, when we face challenges, we tend to undervalue ourselves. Let's consider the text. And they said to her, surely we will return with you to your people. But Naomi said, turn back, my daughters. Why will you go with me? Are there still sons in my womb that they may be your husbands? Turn back, my daughters, go, for I am too old to have a husband. If I should say I have hope, if I should have a husband tonight and should also bear sons, would you wait for them till they were grown? Would you restrain yourselves from having husbands? No, my daughters, for it grieves me very much for your sakes that the hand of the Lord has gone out against me. Then they lifted up their voices and wept again, and Orpah kissed her mother-in-law, but Ruth clung to her. And she said, look, your sister-in-law has gone back to her people and to her gods. Return after your sister-in-law. What a sad state of affairs that Naomi saw her value in such a limited way. And yet, we need to understand and not be too hard on her, because this was her seeing her situation and seeing the sorrow, and as a result, she looked at what she assumed were the values, that the reasons why she had her daughters-in-law in the first place. She'd had sons, they'd been drawn to them, but she didn't see her value beyond that. And a lot of times that happens with a lot of us. And yet in Genesis chapter 1 and verse 26, the very first chapter of the Bible, it says, God speaking here, let us make man in our own image. In the image of God created he them, male and female created he them. You have value because you're made in God's image. And because you are made in God's image, you have an eternal value. But beyond that, in 1 Corinthians chapter 7, verse 23, it says, ye are bought with a price. Be ye not the servants of men. There, speaking to Christians, he's emphasizing that Jesus paid a tremendous price for you. We realize he paid that price for everyone. And that should show us how much God values us and how much value we should place on ourselves. That we bear the image of God and we have been purchased with the blood of Christ. This is how much God has valued us, and it's how we ought to value ourselves. The tendency, though, is for us to see ourselves as Naomi did. And we see our value in very limited ways. That's the point of verse 11. Turn back, my daughters. Why will you go with me? Are there still sons in my womb that they may be your husbands? She saw herself and her value in such a small way. One simple reason. In 1 John 2, 15 through 17, it says, love not the world, neither the things that are in the world. If any man love the world, the love of the Father is not in him. For all that is in the world, the lust of the flesh, the lust of the eyes, the pride of life, is not of the Father, but is of the world. And the world passes away in the lust thereof, but he that doeth the will of God abideth forever. Indeed, in 1 Peter chapter 2 and verse 9 then, it says, but ye are a chosen generation, a royal priesthood, a holy nation, a peculiar people, that ye should show forth the praises of him who hath called you out of darkness into his marvelous light. When we love the world too much, we can see our value only in worldly ways, as Naomi did at that moment. But when we see ourselves in terms of spiritual value as servants of God, it lifts us up and to understand we have unlimited value if we will truly serve him and be those who will simply do his will. You know, we mistakenly feel guilty for things out of our control. All of us do that from time to time. And if you'll notice, that's what happened to Naomi here in verses 12 and 13. Turn back, my daughters, go, for I am too old to have a husband. If I should say I have hope, if I should have a husband tonight and should also bear sons, would you wait for them till they were grown? Would you restrain yourselves from having husbands? No, my daughters, for it grieves me very much for your sakes that the hand of the Lord has gone out against me. Now, that could have just been
a different kind of way of stating the problem, that the Lord in some way, because he had allowed her husband and sons to die, that she felt like she was being punished. That, of course, is not really what had happened at all. These things happen. Bad things do happen to good people. But a lot of times when bad things happen to us, we go over in our minds so many times trying to figure out how we could have prevented the problem, what we could have done differently. If this had just happened, or if I had done this, or if we just thought of this beforehand, none of these bad things would have happened. But that's not how life works. And we need to be realistic about it and not feel guilty for things that are actually out of our control. Instead, we need to remember who is in control. And not in a blaming way, but rather to trust him. In Philippians chapter 4, 6 and 7, the Apostle Paul wrote, "Be anxious for nothing, but in everything through prayer and supplication with thanksgiving, let your requests be made known unto God. And let the peace of God, which surpasses all understanding, keep your hearts and minds in Christ Jesus." When we get into this problem, we no longer see ourselves as worthy of others' love. And that's such a sad situation to get into. And yet in verses 14 and 15, that's where she was. "Then they lifted up their voices and wept again, and Orpah kissed her mother-in-law, but Ruth clung to her. And she said, 'Look, your sister-in-law has gone back to her people and to her gods. Return after your sister-in-law.'" You don't need to stay with me. I don't deserve this. Here she was being shown love in a number of ways, but she didn't feel it herself. In Romans chapter 5, 8 and 9, it says, "God commends his love toward us, and that while we were yet sinners, Christ died for us. Much more then, being justified by his blood, we shall be saved from the wrath to come." A lot of times we can feel like we're unworthy. Bad things are happening to us, we get down on ourselves, and we just don't think we're worthy of being loved at all. We view ourselves through a very

you should not push away others' love. You're still maybe not in any way perfectly worthy, but that's not the point. You need to receive that love and realize that you have value. Thirdly, when we face challenges, we tend to feel sorry for ourselves. Let's look at verses 19 through 21. Now the two of them went until they came to Bethlehem, and it happened when they had come to Bethlehem that all the city was excited because of them, and the women said, "Is this Naomi?" But she said to them, "Do not call me Naomi, call me Mara, for the Almighty has dealt very bitterly with me. I went out full, and the Lord has brought me home again empty. Why do you call me Naomi, since the Lord has testified against me, and the Almighty has afflicted me?" Now we've moved forward a little bit in the narrative, but to capture the sense of where Naomi was, now she has made it back all the way to Judah, but she still feels sorry for herself. She's meeting up with her old friends, and all she can think about is she feels sorry for herself. And when we do that, we reject the joy and love of others. They're coming back excited to see us, and all we can do is be sorrowful and sad, and pretty much a downer to be around. We make it difficult for other people to be happy. And that's because we're feeling sorry for ourselves. We need to remember not to look so much in on our own problems that we have gotten to the point where we cannot in any way appreciate others and love others as they need to be loved. In John 13, 34 and 35, there Jesus said, "A new commandment I give unto you, that ye love one another, as I have loved you, that ye love one another. By this shall all men know that ye are my disciples, if ye have love one for another." Naomi was caught up in her own sorrow and her sadness, and that caused her to fail to really feel the love and offer love for these friends who obviously meant a lot to her and she to them. And that was because she still felt sorry for herself. And because of that, when we fall into this trap, we end up allowing sadness to rule the soul. Our sadness ends up permeating our being, ruling over every decision. It changes the way we look because we're sad all the time and it's obvious on our face. People look at us and it's just they feel sorry for us. Maybe after a while, they don't even know what to do with us because we've just become a sad person. In James chapter 5 and verse 13, though, we find an important way to handle this that we often forget. If anyone's sorrow, let him pray God. If we're going to deal with sorrow and the problems that are there, let's remember who can help us through it and handle it and go to God in prayer. Instead of just internalizing everything and acting like this is something and nothing can ever change and pretty much considering ourselves sad for the rest of our lives, realize that that sadness and even that depression, we can get through that valley if we will trust in God and remember that we're still loved and still cared for. When we get to this point, as verse 21 points out, we feel empty inside. She says, "I went out full, and the Lord has brought me home again empty." That's a real understanding of how people feel when everything's been taken away from them. That whole idea of Ecclesiastes chapter 1, verse 2, about all things being vanity, emptiness, is something we can feel sometimes. We're empty inside, but that means we need to put something else there again, and that means our faith. We end up in that situation, as she reiterates in verse 21, the second part, "Why do you call me Naomi, since the Lord has testified against me and the Almighty has afflicted me?" We wrongly believe the Lord is punishing us, and therefore we can very easily let Satan tempt us to lose our faith because we get the wrong idea about why we're going through difficult times. Remember in John 9, verses 2 and 3, that the disciples asked Jesus the question when they saw this man and said, "Who sinned, this man or his parents?" And Jesus is like, "No." He says, your whole premise is wrong. That's not how the Lord works. And so we need to make sure that we do not let these things overwhelm us so much that we internalize it and take things personally rather than understanding the nature of the world in which we live. But now we turn our

0: Attention to verses 16 through 18. When we face challenges, we ought to trust God and do so even more. Turn with me and let's look to these verses 16 through 18. But Ruth said, "Entreat me not to leave you or to turn back from following after you. For wherever you go, I will go, and wherever you lodge, I will lodge. Your people shall be my people, and your God my God. Where you die, I will die, and there will I be buried. The Lord do so to me, and more also, if anything but death parts you and me." When she saw that she was determined to go with her, she stopped speaking to her. In Psalm 16, verse 1, a messianic psalm, there Christ in prophecy essentially is saying that in the Lord, indeed, I put my trust. And that is exactly how we all ought to be. And that's what Ruth was expressing here. As she's being rebuffed by Naomi, she still is ready to move forward. And she's trusting God even more than she had to that point. Remember that coming from the Moabites, this was important for her to make a change to serve God, to serve Jehovah. And she had done that, it seems, in coming over and being married into the family and with her husband. But the point was is that she wasn't going back. She was going to trust God more even through these circumstances, which was a great help ultimately to Naomi. But notice the nature of what this means when you grow and our responsibility of trusting God more. It means that we're willing to embrace new family for the long run. She said, "Entreat me not to leave you or to turn back from following after you. For wherever you lodge, I will lodge. Your people shall be my people." Your family. She recognized that. In Matthew 12, verse 49, Jesus, in what was a startling statement at the time, said that the people who were his family, his mother, his brothers, his sisters, are those who do the will of God. Wherever you find people, if you're a Christian, doing the will of God, you have family there. And you need to trust God enough to really feel that and accept it. And then, beyond just that relationship you have available in the church, we need to grow in a deeper trust, to trust God to care for our needs. It says, "Your God will be my God. He will take care of them no matter what. He's ready." Why? 1 Peter chapter 5, verse 7 says, "Casting all your care upon him, for he cares for you." You can put your needs completely in the hands of God, and he can take care of you. He's capable of caring for you, and he will care for you. A lot of times what's missing from our lives that as we're going through difficult times is our trust. It's not God's care that's missing. It's our trust in his care. And it's learning to get that trust back that helps us move forward through adversity. It is also essential that we learn to see our faith as encompassing everything in life and doing so for our entire lives. That's verse 17, "Where you die, I will die, and there will I be buried. The Lord do so to me and more also, if anything but death parts you and me." Colossians 3, verse 17 says, our faith should cover everything. So never let anyone or anything cause you to lose faith or lose your faith. When she saw that, she was determined to go with her. She stopped speaking to her. She wasn't going to be moved aside by anything that Naomi said. So now let's notice as we conclude that final verse in the chapter. So Naomi returned, and Ruth the Moabitess, her daughter-in-law, with her, who returned from the country of Moab. Now they came to Bethlehem at the beginning of barley harvest. Did you notice the subtle point? Life goes on, regardless of how we decide to respond to it. Therefore, it is what we do with that life, regardless of adversity, that truly matters. Naomi and Ruth likely never imagined that they would see true happiness again, but they did. So when you are in the midst of a hardship, it can be so difficult to see beyond the pain. But I plead with all of you, when adversity strikes, don't push people away that are trying to help. It's understandable that you'll feel down and sometimes feel guilty, and it feels like a burden, but never doubt your value to God. Being tempted to feel sorry for yourself goes hand in hand with problems sometimes, but all that does is rob you of future joy. So I want you to do everything in power. I'm going to, right now, to encourage you, despite everything you're going through, to stay with God and trust Him always. I'm Kevin Rhodes. Thank you for watching Expositions.
1: In Acts chapter 19, people were baptized into Christ and the church was established in Ephesus. Later, Paul wrote them a letter and said that they had been saved by God's grace through faith. But what exactly does that mean? Number one, grace is God's part. Titus 2:11 says the grace of God appeared bringing salvation to all men, instructing us. God's grace instructed Noah how to survive the flood, instructed Joshua how to conquer Jericho, and today it instructs us how to be saved from our sins. Number two, salvation is through faith. It's interesting, many of the Greek manuscripts say through the faith in Ephesians 2:8. Faith is our part in obeying God's plan. It's the gospel. Hebrews 5:9 says God is the author of eternal salvation to those who obey Him. Obey what? His plan, the gospel. And how? Well, we hear the gospel, believe it, repent of our sins, confess His name, and are finally baptized into Christ, where we contact His blood and our sins are washed away.
2: My Jesus knows.

0: This is Getting to Know Your Bible, a program dedicated to the proclaiming of the good news of Jesus Christ. Here's Billy Lambert.
1: There have been many great days in the history of the world. Many great days. It was a great day when God made the heavens and the earth. It was a great day when God made man out of the dust of the ground and breathed into his nostrils the breath of life. It was a great day when Jesus was born and the angels sang, "Peace on earth, goodwill toward men." It was a great day when Jesus died on the cross of Calvary. It was a great day when he was raised from the dead. But the greatest day of all the days that have ever been made will be the day when the Lord comes. We want to talk about that today, the Lord's coming. Please stay tuned. 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Let's pause for just a moment.
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1: I want to read now from 1 Thessalonians chapter 4, beginning in verse number 13. But I do not want you to be ignorant, brethren, concerning those who have fallen asleep, lest you sorrow as others which who have no hope. For if we believe that Jesus died and rose again, even so God will bring with him those who sleep in Jesus. For this we say to you by the word of the Lord, that we who are alive and remain until the coming of the Lord will by no means precede those who are asleep. For the Lord himself will descend from heaven with a shout, with the voice of an archangel, and with a trumpet of God. And the dead in Christ will rise first. Then we who are alive and remain shall be caught up together with them in the clouds to meet the Lord in the air. And thus we shall always be with the Lord. Therefore, comfort one another with these words. If there's anything about which we can be sure, it is that one day Jesus is coming again. We know this because Jesus said so. In John the 14th chapter, he was trying to comfort his sorrowing disciples. And he said, "Let not your hearts be troubled. You believe in God, believe also in me. In my Father's house are many mansions. If it were not so, I would have told you. I go to prepare a place for you. And if I go to prepare a place for you, I will come again and receive you unto myself, that where I am, there you may be also." Jesus Christ, the Son of God, said, "I will come again. I will." It was the Apostle Paul who taught that Jesus would come again someday. For example, in the text that I just read, verse 16, "The Lord himself shall descend from heaven with a shout, with the voice of the archangel, and with the trumpet of God, and the dead in Christ shall rise first." He said he's coming again. In Colossians chapter 3 and in verse 4, he said, "And when Christ, who is our life, shall appear, then shall you also appear with him in glory. In the 2 Thessalonian letter, chapter 1, and in verse 7, he said, and to you who are troubled, rest with us, when the Lord Jesus shall be revealed from heaven with his mighty angels in flaming fire. So not only did Jesus promise that he was coming back someday, the Apostle Paul in his writings affirms that. That Jesus Christ is going to return someday. And it was the Apostle Peter who also wrote about the second coming of Christ. In 1 Peter chapter 5, and verse number 4, he's addressing those who are fellow elders in the church. And he's talking about their reward in verse 4. And when the chief shepherd shall appear, then shall you also appear with him in glory. When the chief shepherd shall appear. Then listen to Peter in 2 Peter chapter 3 and verse 10. The day of the Lord will come as a thief in the night, in the which the heavens will pass away with a great noise, and the elements shall melt with fervent heat, and the earth also, and the works that are therein shall be burned up. There's a day coming, the end of time, when Jesus Christ will come again. And it was the beloved Apostle John who affirmed the second coming of Jesus when in Revelation chapter 1, verse 7, he wrote, and every eye shall see him. Behold, he cometh with clouds, and every eye shall see him, and they that pierced him. And all kindreds of the earth shall wail because of him. Jesus Christ is a coming again someday. In almost the last verse of the Bible, in the 22nd chapter of Revelation, verse 20, the Bible seems to close with this prayer, even so come, Lord Jesus. Come, Lord Jesus. And there's a day coming. He's going to return. He's going to come back someday. Now I'm aware that there are those who doubt that's going to ever happen. There are those who believe that it's already happened. I had a man tell me one day Jesus came invisibly in 1914. Well, the only thing bothered me about that, if Jesus was invisible when he came, how could he be sure that he came back? If it's an invisible return, the Bible doesn't teach an invisible return of Jesus. It said every eye shall see him when he comes back. But it's not new for people to doubt that he will ever come back. There were people in the days of the Apostle Peter who doubted his return. They said, where's the promise of his coming? Since the fathers fell asleep, all things continue as they were. Nothing has changed. Jesus said he's coming back. He's not back. When is he coming? And they had doubts in their minds that Jesus would ever return. And the later on, Peter said, well, the days with the Lord is 1,000 years, and 1,000 years is one day, and the day of the Lord will come as a thief in the night. He's coming when you don't expect it to happen. So I know there are people that doubt it. And there are those who hope that he never returns. They hope he doesn't come back. They hope there's not an end of the world. But there's going to be one. There's going to be a last day. And on that last day, when Jesus comes, he's going to reckon with us by what he taught. In John 12 and verse 48, Jesus said, he that rejecteth me and receiveth not my word hath one that judgeth him. The word that I have spoken, the same shall judge him at the last day. What day, Lord? The last day. What day is the last day? There's a last day of this earth when there's the end of time when Jesus Christ comes again. And just as surely as I'm standing here, just as surely as you can see me right now, it's just that certain Jesus Christ is coming someday. Somebody says, well, how is he going to come back? Well, he's going to come back himself. He's not going to send a representative. He's not going to send an angel to represent him when he comes back. He's coming himself. Acts chapter 1 and 11 says, "Ye men of Galilee, why stand ye gazing up into heaven? This same Jesus, whom ye have seen go into heaven, shall himself come in like manner as you've seen him go into heaven." The one that left is the one who's coming back. He's coming himself. And when Jesus comes back, he's coming back actually. Actually coming back. He's really coming back. He shall so come. In like manner, he left and ascended to heaven, and in like manner, he's coming back. And Jesus' return is going to be a visible one. It'll not be imaginary. It will not be something that people dreamed about. It'll be something they see. Revelation 1:7 says, "Every eye shall see him, and they that pierced him." That necessitate a resurrection. "And all kindreds of the earth shall wail because of him." You see, even those that are in the graves are going to witness the return of the Lord Jesus Christ. And the return of the Lord Jesus Christ is going to be in the clouds. He left in clouds. Guess what? He's coming back with the clouds, and he's coming back with his angels. Listen again to Paul in 2 Thessalonians 1 and 7. "And you who are troubled, rest with us. When the Lord Jesus shall be revealed from heaven with his mighty angels." He's coming back with his angels. And he's coming back in a cloud. He left in a cloud. He's coming back. Listen to 1 Thessalonians 4:17. "Then we who are alive and remain shall be caught up together with them in the clouds to meet the Lord in the air." You see, we're going to meet the Lord not on the earth. We're going to meet the Lord in the air. And so shall we ever be with the Lord. So he's coming back in clouds. He's coming back suddenly. He's not going to send a 30-day notice. He's not going to say, "Well, I want everyone to know that in 2 weeks I'm going to come back." He's not going to say, "Tomorrow, I want everyone to realize and to understand that I'm coming back." You see, he will come back suddenly. He's going to operate like thieves. Thieves do not send a notice that they're coming to rob your house. They come suddenly without warning. And the Bible says the day of the Lord will come as a thief in the night, in the which the heavens will pass away with a great noise. The elements shall melt with fervent heat, and the earth also, and the works that are therein shall be burned up. They're going to be burned up when he comes back. We'll not know when he's coming. In Matthew chapter 24, Jesus said, "For as in the days of Noah were, so also shall the coming of the Son of Man be. For in the days that were before the flood, they were eating and drinking and marrying and giving in marriage, and they knew not until that the flood came and took them all away. So also shall the coming of the Son of Man be." In other words, life will be going on as usual, and then Jesus Christ is going to come. Somebody says, "Well, if it's true, Brother Lambert, why is Jesus coming back?" Well, one reason he's coming back is to raise the dead. The dead in Christ are going to be raised on that occasion. They'll rise first, 1 Thessalonians 4. But listen to Jesus in John chapter 5, 28 and 29. "The hour is coming in the which all that are in the grave shall hear his voice and shall come forth. They that have done good unto the resurrection of life, and they that have done evil unto the resurrection of damnation." Now Jesus said the hour is coming. What's going to happen in that hour? All that are in their graves are going to hear his voice in that hour. What are they going to do when they hear his voice? They're going to come forth. You know, there's some who teach that there's 1,000 years or so, or maybe 7 years or so, or a number of years or so between the resurrection of the righteous and the unrighteous. Those verses just will not bear that out. This says that the hour is coming, a specific point in time, in the which all that are in the grave shall hear his voice. That's the good and the bad will hear his voice. "And shall come forth, those that have done good to the resurrection of life, those that have done evil to the resurrection of damnation." Well, when are they going to come forth? In that hour when they hear his voice. He's coming back to raise the dead. And he's coming back to execute judgment upon the earth. God gave him authority to execute judgment, John chapter 5, because he's a son of man. In Matthew chapter 25, when the Son, beginning in verse 31, when the Son of Man shall come in his glory, and all of his holy angels with him, then shall he sit upon the throne of his glory, and before him shall be gathered all nations, and he shall separate them as a shepherd divides the sheep from the goats. He's coming back to execute judgment upon the world. And he's coming back to separate the wheat from the chaff. He's coming to separate the good from the bad. He's coming to separate the sheep from the goats. And he'll put the sheep on the right hand and the goats on the left. He's putting the good on the one hand and the bad on the other. The saved on one hand, the unsaved on the other. He's coming back to separate. And he's coming back to take vengeance on those who know not God and obey not the gospel of the Lord Jesus Christ. 2 Thessalonians chapter 1, verses 7 through 9. But he's coming back for the church. He's coming back for his children. What do you suppose Jesus meant when he said, I go to prepare a place for you. And if I go to prepare a place for you, I will come again and receive you unto myself. What's he talking about? He's talking about the fact that there's a point in time that he's going to come back for those that belong to him. And in the language of Paul in Ephesians chapter 5, that he might present to himself a glorious church, not having spot or wrinkle or any such thing. He's going to present the church, the kingdom of God, to God Almighty. According to 1 Corinthians chapter 15, verse 24, at the end of time, Jesus is going to deliver up the kingdom to God Almighty. Jesus Christ is coming back someday. But somebody says, well, do we have any idea when that's going to happen? Well, occasionally I'll hear someone predicting the second coming of Christ. If there's some disturbance in the world, in the Middle East or other places, so some people began to try to take those happenings and try to weave them into something that they see in the Bible that might possibly refer to the end of time, and they think that those are indications that the end is near. We don't know when Jesus is coming. That's what Jesus said. In Matthew chapter 24 and verse 35, Jesus said, heaven and earth shall pass away, but my word shall not pass away. There's a time coming when the heaven and the earth is going to pass away. But listen to him in the very next passage in verse 36. But of that day and hour, well, let me ask you a question. What day and hour do you think Jesus is talking about? Well, he go back to the verse preceding. The day and the hour when the heaven and the earth passes away. Jesus said, of that day and hour knoweth no man, no, not the angels of heaven, but my Father only. There's not a preacher alive today, there's not any that's ever lived or ever will live, who knows when Jesus Christ is coming again. No one knows. And I am fearful, and I am skeptical of people who began to make predictions about the end of time, the second coming of Christ. I saw some prediction that some preachers made that's to happen in just a few weeks from now. But we'll see if anything happens a few weeks from now on this particular day that he has said. But I dare say that life will go right on without anything happening unusual. But it makes good press for him. He gets a lot of attention for that. You see, we cannot know when Jesus is coming. Jesus doesn't know when he's coming. The angels don't know when he's coming. The only one who has that information is God himself. And so there's not a preacher alive, including this one, who knows when Jesus Christ is coming. I can tell you this, he's coming when you don't think about it. He's coming when you least expect it. The day of the Lord will come as a thief in the night. And when they're saying peace and safety, that's when swift destruction is coming upon them. 1 Thessalonians chapter 5. He's coming when you don't expect it. And then Jesus Christ is coming when a lot of folk are not ready. They're not going to be ready. You know, in the 25th chapter of Matthew, Jesus talked about some virgins. Five of them were wise and five of them were foolish. Now they were going out to meet the bridegroom. And so there were the five wise virgins. They had oil, they had their lamps trimmed all ready to go out to meet the bridegroom. That was going to be a part of the procession and meeting the bridegroom. And so while they were waiting, the Bible says that they went to sleep. And about midnight, somebody cried out and said, "The bridegroom's coming, go out to meet him." And so they arose. The wise virgins who had plenty of oil with them were ready to go out to meet the bridegroom. You see, the coming of the bridegroom represents the coming of Jesus. And there were those that were foolish because their lamps had gone out. They didn't bring extra oil with them. They didn't make enough preparation for this event. And when the bridegroom came, they said to the wise, "Give us some of your oil. Our lamps have gone out." Well, they said, "No, you just go to those that sell oil and you get some for yourself. And then when you get ready, then you can enter in." So while they went to get oil, the bridegroom came and the door was shut, we're told in Matthew chapter 25. And later, these that were not really prepared came knocking on the door and they said, "We want to get in." But folks, the door was shut. And the message of verse 13 in Matthew 25 is this: "Watch ye therefore, for you know neither the day nor the hour wherein the Son of Man cometh." Here were people who were not ready when the bridegroom came. And there will be people who will not be ready when Jesus comes. They'll not be prepared for it. You see, we ought to stay prepared for Jesus to come. And if you're not saved, folks, you're not ready for him to come. You're just not ready for Jesus to come back if you are not saved. You say, "Well, what must I do to be saved?" Well, now that's a good question. Let's think about that for just a moment. Because I would not want to close this program without your knowing what to do to be saved, to meet Jesus when he comes back someday. And Jesus died on the cross and shed his blood as an atonement, as a sacrifice for your sins and for mine. For God so loved the world that he gave his only begotten Son, that whosoever believeth in shall not perish but have everlasting life. Jesus died to save us, and it was all out of the love God had for us. What a sacrifice. And in order that we might be saved, we must believe in Jesus Christ with all of our hearts, John 8:24. We must be willing to repent of our sins, Luke 13:3. We must be willing to confess Jesus before men, Matthew 10:32 and verse 33. And we are to be baptized or immersed in water into Jesus Christ in order that our sins might be washed away, Acts 22, verse 16. If you'll do that, and you live a faithful Christian life, serving God to the best of your ability to the end of the way, you'll be ready when Jesus comes. Somebody says, "Well, what kind of a life should I live in view of that?" Well, in 2 Peter 3 and verse 10, after Peter wrote and said, "The day of the Lord will come as a thief in the night," and so forth, in the next passage he said, "Seeing that all of these things are going to be dissolved, what manner of persons ought we to be?" Well, that's a good question. How should we live our lives in view of Jesus' return? Well, we ought to be steadfast as Christians. The early Christians were steadfast, Acts 2:42. They were exhorted to be steadfast, unmovable, always abounding in God's work, 1 Corinthians chapter 15, verse 58. You see, we're to be steadfast, not wishy-washy and half-hearted about serving Jesus. Be steadfast. Also, we need to stay ready, and we stay ready by walking in the footsteps of Jesus. And we stay ready by living as though Jesus might come, not tomorrow, but He might come today. You see, there's going to be one of those days that He will come. It might be that we will already be in the grave, maybe for years before Jesus comes, and we'll be among those who are raised from the dead. We don't know. But it might be that Jesus comes tomorrow. It might be that Jesus comes in the next 10 minutes. We have no idea when Jesus is coming. Therefore, it is in the interest of wisdom, it is the interest of our soul's eternity, that we stay ready as though Jesus is coming today. The Lord cometh. Come, Lord Jesus. In the closing moments, may I give you a personal invitation to visit the Church of Christ in your community. And also, right now, please, please pick up the telephone, call for the free Bible correspondence course. Don't hesitate about doing that. Call right now for the course. And also, let me mention that you can take the course online on your computer if you like. You take it either way. I want to thank you for watching today. Till we meet again, may the Lord bless you and keep you, is my prayer.
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If you would like to know more, go to our website, sign up today for more information.

that believes and is baptized will be saved. That's what Jesus said. He's the Son of God. Greetings, friends and brethren. Paul Mays with you. I'm a Christian. I'm a fired up servant of Jesus Christ, and therefore I am your servant. If you're a Christian, I'm here to build you up, edify you, perhaps give you some scriptural truth with a little bit of a different angle so that you can convince the lost outside of Christ, outside of His one church, to obey the one gospel and be added. If you are not yet a Christian, I'm hoping that I can present Jesus' most merciful offer for salvation to you in such a way where you will want to put Him on in baptism, become a Christian, be added by Jesus Himself to His one pre-denominational church. Jesus' church came before any denominations. Jesus built the one church. That's the only church going to heaven, friend. You're going to have to be added to it by Him if you wish to be saved. We're going to look at my hymn, He That Believes and Is Baptized Will Be Saved. We're going to tear apart the lyrics by the authority of Scripture and make sure that they add up. We've got to sing truth when we sing. We are teaching when we sing, and whatever we do must be by the authority of Jesus Christ. That's Colossians 3:17. So we're going to look at these lyrics on this episode of The Fruit of Our Lips, when we make a sacrifice to God by singing. Before we do so, let's have a listen.

I pray that this has been edifying to you, built you up as you learned about Jesus, about his offer for salvation. You know, that offer is merciful. It's entirely understandable. It's truly simple. He that believes and is baptized will be saved. Let's look at the first lyrics of the opening chorus. The song in this case starts with the chorus. He that believes and is baptized will be saved. That's what Jesus said. He's the Son of God. That just repeats twice for the chorus. That is, of course, Mark 16:16. In the verse previous, Jesus said, go preach the gospel to the whole world. He that believes and is baptized will be saved. He that does not believe will be condemned. John 3:16 is, of course, telling us who Jesus is. He's the Son of God. God so loved the world that he gave his only begotten Son. Whosoever believes in him should not perish but have everlasting life. So those two scriptures support the chorus. The first verse, God is not the author of confusion. There is only one way to be saved. Jesus is the author of eternal salvation for all those willing to obey. God is not the author of confusion, but of peace, as in all the churches of the saints, 1 Corinthians 14:33. That supports that God is not the author of confusion. There's only one way to be saved. Jesus said, I'm the way, the truth, and the life, in John 14:6. Whatever way he says is the way. He's the way. Whatever Jesus says goes. That's just how it is, folks. You've got to do what Jesus said for the reason Jesus said. I've got another hymn that sings that scriptural truth. He is the way. Whatever Jesus says goes, okay? You've got to go by the way that Jesus says, because no man comes to the Father but by Jesus. Hebrews 5:9, and being made perfect, he became the author of eternal salvation unto all them who obey him. That's the last line of the first verse, for all those willing to obey. And being made perfect, he became the author of eternal salvation unto all them that obey him, Hebrews 5:9. He that believes and is baptized will be saved. That's what Jesus said. He's the Son of God. So that's the chorus again. The second verse, please don't ever listen to another gospel. It's to be accursed. It's not the way. Some will teach you salvation without immersion. Go down in the water. Don't delay. Galatians 1, verses 6 through 9, talks about another gospel which is to be accursed. And this is what people do when they try to teach you salvation without immersion. And we're encouraging you to go down in the water. Don't delay. What are you waiting for? Acts 22:16. So I marvel that ye are so soon removed from him that called you into the grace of Christ unto another gospel, which is not another, but there be some that trouble you and would pervert the gospel of Christ. Friends, that's what people do when they tell you to just accept Jesus as your personal Savior, or just invite Jesus into your heart, just say the sinner's prayer. That's perverting the gospel. Jesus nor his apostles, they just didn't offer that way of salvation. Anyone who teaches differently, well, let's read on. But though we or an angel from heaven preach any other gospel unto you than that which we have preached unto you, let him be accursed. As we said before, so I say now again, if any man preach any other gospel unto you than that ye have received, let him be accursed. It's whatever Jesus says, whatever he had his apostles teach us, that's the one way of salvation. Anyone teaching differently than what they taught is accursed. Faith alone? Yeah, that's a fantasy. It's not going to work for you. You're going to have to do what Jesus said for the reason Jesus said. Acts chapter 8, the Ethiopian eunuch account tells us that we go down into the water. Don't delay. Philip ran down the chariot. He taught the Ethiopian. The Ethiopian responded to the preaching of Jesus by saying, here is water. What hinders me from being baptized? Philip said, if you believe, you may. He said, I believe that Jesus Christ is the Son of God. They went down into the water. He didn't delay. We're urging you to do the same thing. Don't delay. Go down into that water. Be saved. Do what Jesus said for the reason Jesus said. Jesus gave instructions to go make disciples. Then he told us how we must obey.
We baptize them in the name of the Father, the Son, and the Holy Spirit. Yay. Yay meaning yes. Took a little bit of a creative license there, using the word yay, meaning yes, to end that verse. He gave us instructions. These instructions are found in Matthew 28, 18 through 20. Jesus came and spoke to them, saying, "All authority is given unto me in heaven and on the earth. Go therefore and make disciples of all the nations, baptizing them in the name of the Father, the Son, and the Holy Spirit, teaching them to observe all the things I've commanded you." Yes, he commanded baptism right there. "And lo, I am with you always, even to the end of the age." Matthew 28, 18 through 20. So that is Jesus telling us how we must obey. We baptize them in the name of the Father, the Son, and the Holy Spirit. The fourth verse, the final verse. Just like Ananias was asking Saul after he was praying for 3 days, "What are you waiting for? Get up, be baptized. Don't you want to be washed and be saved?" That's the last verse. Just like Ananias was asking Saul, that's what the Christians here are asking you to do. We're asking you, what are you waiting for? That praying, it's just not going to work. You can't pray for your salvation. Jesus didn't authorize that way. He didn't have his apostles teach that way for salvation. If praying worked for salvation, then Saul, he sure didn't know it, because he was doing it for 3 days, fasting and praying for 3 days, and still he was asked, "What are you waiting for?" If you haven't yet done this, we urge you. The Christians are urging you to put the Lord on in baptism, to actually become a Christian. Go down in that water. Have your sins washed away by the blood of Christ. That is what you contact when you are buried with Christ, Romans 6, 3, 4. "He that believes and is baptized will be saved." That's what Jesus said. I don't speak by my own authority. You know why? I don't have any authority. I have no authority. I either repeat the authority of Jesus or I am wrong. Those people that repeat things that they have learned from man-made manuals, they're wrong. What did we learn in Galatians 1, 6 through 9? They're to be accursed. Anyone teaching differently than the apostles, than Jesus, is accursed. So remember, he that believes and is baptized will be saved. Thank you for joining us for another episode of The Fruit of Our Lips. May God be glorified through our efforts as we seek him together.

GBN Questions and Answers. We recently received this question. It says, is it wrong to call someone a fool? In fact, let me read you the entire question. It says, in the Sermon on the Mount, Christ warns us of using the word fool. Is this a word we should never use under any circumstance? The person says, I don't use this word verbally as we are taught not to. However, I will sometimes in my mind think it. For example, about a false teacher or someone who changes the gospel or a cursed person, I find myself thinking this person is a fool. Emotionally, I want to say it out loud, but I don't. We use words such as foolish, foolishness, foolishly, but if fool is wrong to say, are these words also wrong to use? It's a great question. And it relates to something the Lord Himself said on the Sermon on the Mount. I do not believe that it is wrong to use the word fool. In fact, the Bible uses the word fool 111 times. A passage that is well known is Psalm 14 and verse 1. Of course, it says, the fool has said in his heart, there is no God. Now, if it's wrong to call someone a fool, we couldn't even use it as the Lord has defined it for us. Friends, I believe the point of Matthew chapter 5, when it tells us not to call someone a fool, is that not only are outward actions wrong, but that our heart must also be right. Now, several different examples are listed in Matthew chapter 5 to make this point, but with reference to this one, the point he's making is this. Not only would it be wrong to murder someone, if you have those murderous feelings of hatred in your heart, that also would be wrong. Calling someone a fool could be an indicator of a feeling of intense passion and hatred in your heart toward them. And that would be a violation of Matthew chapter 5 and verse 22. But you know, many other words could also reveal that heart condition. You could look at a person and say, idiot. It would express anger and hatred, and that would be forbidden. To use the word fool, however, as a descriptive term and not as a term of hatred and anger and bitterness, I don't believe that that would be wrong.

Hi there. Welcome to Digging Deep. My name is Dan Cates. We often will hear those who are opponents of the truth say that those who practice baptism believe in works salvation. They will suggest that one who is baptized is trying to work his way into heaven. We want to consider for just a few minutes whether that is an accurate assertion. When we think about language, specifically the English language, although the principles are universal, we understand that verbs take different forms. For instance, verbs vary based upon tense. Some verbs are present tense, some are past tense, some are future tense. In fact, in English we have over a dozen different types of tenses. And the same again is true in other languages. We also will speak in terms of mood. If someone is making a statement, he will use the indicative mood. If he is issuing a command, he will use the imperative mood. If he's asking a question, he will be using the interrogative mood, and so forth. We also have differences in verbs based upon voice. And it's those differences that really help us to appreciate the point that we're going to be making today. In English, there are two different voices. Now, some languages will have three. For instance, Greek has three different voices. And we'll speak about why they have three and English has two in just a moment. The two voices in English are the active and passive voices. Very simply, the active voice is the voice where the one who is speaking is, or the one who is performing the action is the subject. So the subject of the verb is the one who is acting upon whatever the direct object would be. For instance, if we said Jesus taught his disciples, that verb, taught, is in the active voice because Jesus, the subject, is the one who is performing the action. Jesus taught disciples. Now, we can rearrange that sentence so that we retain the meaning. We still have Jesus doing the teaching. We still have the teaching being done, and we still have the disciples receiving the teaching. But we can make the disciples

choice sentence. The subject performs the action. The actual performing of the action is demonstrated with an action verb. And the recipient of the action is the direct object of that action. For instance, Jesus taught disciples. To make something passive, we take the direct object and we move that into the subject spot. We retain an action verb, but we have no direct object. Our subject is moved to the position of an object in a prepositional phrase. Jesus taught disciples. Disciples were taught by preposition Jesus, object of the preposition. So you see the difference between the active and passive. We mentioned that Greek will actually have three voices. The third voice for the Greeks is called the middle voice, and some other languages will have that middle voice. And what that would entail is the subject performing the action on himself, for himself, and so forth. So that's actually covered in the English active voice. But the active voice, subject, action verb, direct object. Passive voice, subject, still an action verb, although it's being used in the passive voice. A preposition and then an object of the preposition if we want to retain the subject. Now, when we think about those who are saying that you believe in works salvation, it would do well to ask them what they did in order to be saved. Some would say, well, I believed. Belief is a work. Belief is something that you do. It's an action verb. Let's say that the person to whom you're talking is named Charles. Charles believed Bible. Okay, my subject is performing the action. That's an action. That's a work. Someone might say, well, to be saved, I repented of my sins. Well, repentance certainly is necessary, as belief is. But again, that's an action. Let's say Charles again. Charles repented. Okay, he is performing that action. In fact, truth be told, whether we think that somebody is saved because he merely believes, or whether we think that somebody is saved because he prays to Jesus and asks for salvation, or asks for Jesus to come into his heart, all of those are worded in the active voice because in each one of them, the subject is performing the action. Indeed, when we are wanting to obey the gospel, there are certain actions which we have to perform. We must hear the word, Romans 10:17. We must believe the word. We must build faith in the word. And that believing, he that believeth, that's an action. That's a work by definition. We also understand that repentance is necessary. We must repent of our sins if we are going to be added to the Lord's church. And we understand that without repentance, we haven't changed. We're wanting to live our old lives. We just want to do so in the state of being saved. And those two things are mutually exclusive. One who is going to be saved must confess. We understand that. Matthew 10:32-33. If we confess Christ before men, he will confess us. If we deny him, he will deny us. But notice that all of those things fit in this active voice form for the sentence. In order to be saved, I heard the word. In order to be saved, I believed the word. In order to be saved, I repented of my sins. In order to be saved, I confessed that Jesus Christ was the Son of God. But you'll know

0: Notice we haven't gotten to baptism yet. If baptism be a work of a man who is wanting to be saved, then it should follow that same form. When I was saved, I baptized... No, that's not right. We don't say, I baptized. Why? Because that's not our act. That's not our work. That's not something which we are doing. Rather, we say, I was baptized. In Mark 16:16, Jesus said, He that believeth and is baptized shall be saved, but he that believeth not shall be damned. He that believeth, that's an action, and is baptized, that's not an action. The subject there is receiving the action. He is baptized. He's the one being baptized. When we go over into the book of Acts and we read about the accounts of those who were added to the Lord's church in the early days of it, Acts 2:38, we see that those who were present on Pentecost were told by Peter, repent and be baptized. Every one of you in the name of Jesus Christ. You repent. You perform that action. And you be baptized. An action verb, but in the passive voice. They weren't baptizing somebody. They were being baptized. If we go over into Acts 8, and we look in verse 13, then Simon himself believed, and when he was baptized... Verse 12, but when they believed Philip, preaching the things concerning the kingdom of God and the name of Jesus Christ, they were baptized, both men and women. If we go over into Acts 22:16, and we consider the conversion account of Saul or Paul, and now why tarriest thou, Ananias asked him, arise, that's an action, and be baptized, and wash away thy sins. Now, the wash away thy sins there is spoken of in the active voice. The passive voice, be baptized. I would suggest that his washing away his sins demonstrates that he is submitting to the command to be baptized. The being baptized, though, is that passive voice. When someone says... You believe in works salvation. The way to answer that, using language, specifically the English language, is to ask, what did you do to be saved? And that person will say, I performed some action, even if the action is just ask Jesus to come into my heart. But a New Testament Christian, when he answers that question, will say, I didn't do anything to be saved. I heard the word, I believed it, I repented of my sins, I confessed that Christ is the Son of God, but all of that took place before I was converted. All of that took place before I entered into salvation. You see, I was saved at the point not that I performed some action, but I was saved at the point that I was baptized. We understand from Acts 2:38 that at that point, one receives remission of sins. We understand from Acts 22:16 that at that point, one's sins are washed away. Now, we could ask this question. Who is sending those sins into remission? Who is washing those sins away? Well, it's not the one who is being baptized. If we go to Colossians chapter 2, we learn that baptism is the operation, or the work, if you will, of God. Notice with me, if you will, Colossians 2:12. We actually can begin earlier than that. We might appreciation of what baptism entails. Mention verse 11, "In whom also ye are circumcised with the circumcision made without hands, in putting off the body of the sins of the flesh by the circumcision of Christ." Not a physical outward circumcision, but the circumcision of the heart. Buried is a participle showing the means by which that's taking place. Buried with him in baptism, wherein also ye are risen with him through the faith, notice this, of the operation of God, who hath raised him from the dead. One who is baptized is passively engaged in the process. Now, we could word it this way based on what we saw in Colossians 2:12. Since this is the operation of God, God baptized the sinner. God washed the sinner. Thank you so much for this study.
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Welcome to LG Ministry. We're glad you have chosen to watch our program. My name is Coogan Collins, and I'm the minister at the Long Grove Church of Christ. Our hope and desire is that you will open up your Bible and study along with us. Be sure to check out all of our lessons on YouTube. Now let's get to our lesson.

In our last lesson, we began looking at seven lies the devil wants you to believe. And we examined the first three, which are the word of God is not true, God will make an exception for you, and then number three, going to church or to Bible class is not necessary or important. So in this lesson, we're going to begin to examine four more lies the devil wants you to believe. Number four, following God's word is just too hard, and you can't have any fun. The devil might say something like this: if you try to live up to God's expectations, you'll be the most miserable person in the world. Think about all those commands that God wants you to follow. God is just a control freak, and he likes to watch you struggle with his commands because he doesn't want you to be happy. He wants you to serve others and deny yourself of a good time. If God really loves you, he won't mind if you enjoy some of the pleasures of this world. God even tells you that his way is difficult and the gate to heaven is narrow, but he also says that he will never forsake you. So go ahead, enjoy life, because he will still let you into heaven. This is how the devil operates, because there is some truth in the things I have just said, but I carefully twisted the truth to make it sound good, and that's exactly what the devil does. No wonder Peter said, "Be sober, be vigilant, because your adversary the devil walks about like a roaring lion, seeking whom he may devour," 1 Peter 5, verse number 8. If you were out in the African jungle where lions are active everywhere, would you ignore your surroundings and just walk around aimlessly in the jungle? Or would you very cautiously walk with every step you took? Well, if you value your life, you're going to be on high alert, and you're going to do your best to pay attention to every movement and sound that is made, because you don't want to be taken by surprise by some lions. In the same way, as Christians, we need to understand that the devil is just like a lion who crouches down in the grass and is just waiting for you to be at your weakest state. And then he will jump out and he will attack you in hopes that he can devour you. So whether you are a weak or whether you are strong, we must keep our wits about us and not allow the lies of the devil to fool us and trick us into living a life of sin. Paul also teaches us how sneaky the devil can be in 2 Corinthians 11, verse 13. "For such are false apostles, deceitful workers, transforming themselves into apostles of Christ. And no wonder, for Satan himself transforms himself into an angel of light. Therefore, it is no great thing if his ministers also transform themselves into ministers of righteousness, whose end will be according to their works." The devil tried his best to convince Jesus that it was too hard to follow God's word in Luke chapter 4. We should all be familiar with this event where Jesus goes out into the desert and he fasts for 40 days. The devil waited until Jesus was at his weakest, and he tried tempting him three times. First, he tries to get him to change the stones into bread because he wanted Jesus to rely on himself instead of God. The devil loves it when we think we're strong enough to take care of things ourselves. Second, he tried to get Jesus to worship him, and he promised him that he would give him all that the eye could see if he would simply just bow down to him. The old devil was trying to convince Jesus that he didn't have to endure hardship for God's sake. He just needed to worship the devil, and he could have it all. The devil loves it when we believe in his empty promises. But remember what Jesus said in Matthew 16, verse 26. "For what profit is it to a man if he gains the whole world and loses his own soul?" Third, the devil tried to get Jesus to jump off the temple and let God save him from falling. To me, this is the devil's way of saying to us, go ahead, jump off into a life of sin. God will not allow you to fall from his grace. Jesus didn't believe these lies, and neither should we. While there are times that living a Christian life can be challenging, overall, a Christian will be much happier following God's commands than those who don't. Psalm 144, verse 15, "Happy are the people whose God is the Lord." Proverbs 16, verse 20, "He who heeds the word wisely will find good, and whoever trusts in the Lord, happy is he." Proverbs 28, verse 14, "Happy is the man who is always reverent, but he who hardens his heart will fall into calamity." Proverbs 29, verse 18, "Where there is no revelation, the people cast off restraint, but happy is he who keeps the law."
Many times the only reason we find it challenging to be faithful Christians is because of our own weaknesses. Because God's word also says in 1 John 5 verse 3, "For this is the love of God, that we keep his commandments, and his commandments are not burdensome." God's commands are not designed to be impossible to keep. Otherwise, John would not say that they are not burdensome. Those who live a faithful life to God and do not seek the passing pleasure of sin can enjoy great peace in their lives, knowing that heaven will be their home. Christians should always be very happy knowing that if they do sin, they can be forgiven of their sins. Notice this next passage from the Old Testament, 1 Samuel 12, verse 20. "Then Samuel said to the people, 'Do not fear. You have done all this wickedness, yet do not turn aside from following the Lord, but serve the Lord with all your heart. And do not turn aside, for then you would go after empty things which cannot profit or deliver, for they are nothing. For the Lord will not forsake his people for his great name's sake, because it has pleased the Lord to make you his people. Moreover, as for me, far be it from me that I should sin against the Lord in ceasing to pray for you, but I will teach you the good and the right way. Only fear the Lord and serve him in truth with all your heart, for consider what great things he has done for you. But if you still do wickedly, you shall be swept away, both you and your king." We learn from this text that God does not forsake us. It is we that forsake him. This same idea is taught in the New Testament as well. God wants us to strive to serve him and to trust that he will save us in the end if we remain faithful. Verse 25 tells us that if we don't walk according to God's word, we will be swept away. As far as not having any fun because you're a Christian, it all depends on your definition of the word fun. The devil wants us to define fun as anything that is worldly or sinful. As Christians, we are to stay away from these sinful activities. But this doesn't mean that we cannot have fun, because there are many wholesome things we can do that are a lot of fun that will not cause us to sin, and they will not stress our relationship with our loved ones or with our God. So don't believe the devil's lie that living the Christian life is too hard and no fun. The fifth lie the devil wants you to believe is there are many ways to heaven. The devil wants you to believe that you can worship God in any way you want if you do it from your heart. He might say, "Worship at a church of your choice. After all churches are the same." Don't sweat the details, because there are many roads that lead to heaven. Many have believed this lie, and that is why we have so many divisions in the religious world. There are over 30,000 different denominations who worship God in many different ways. This is the complete opposite of what the Word of God teaches. Notice what Paul said in 1 Corinthians 1, verse 10. "Now I plead with you, brethren, by the name of our Lord Jesus Christ, that you all speak the same thing, and that there be no division among you, but that you be perfectly joined together in the same mind and the same judgment. For it has been declared to me concerning you, my brethren, by those of Chloe's household, that there are contentions among you. Now I say this, that each of you says, 'I'm of Paul,' or 'I'm of Apollos,' or 'I'm of Cephas,' or 'I'm of Christ.' Is Christ divided? Was Paul crucified for you? Or were you baptized in the name of Paul?" If you're honest, you cannot misunderstand Paul's teaching. He was teaching these Corinthians and us that there's not supposed to be any division or denominations, and we're not supposed to call ourselves after some man. Jesus is the one who purchased the church with his blood, and his church should bear his name. God demands unity based on his word, and he has never approved of man-made doctrines or churches. Jesus makes it clear that there are not many roads that lead to heaven. Matthew 7, verse 13. "Enter by the narrow gate, for wide is the gate and broad is the way that leads to destruction, and there are many who go in by it. Because narrow is the gate and difficult is the way which leads to life, and there are few who find it." Jesus said there are only two roads a person can take. They can either take the broad road, which leads to destruction, or they can take the difficult road that leads to a narrow gate, which is the one that leads to eternal life. So there is only one road that leads to heaven, and that road goes through Jesus, John 14, verse 6. Jesus said to him, "I am the way, the truth, and the life. No one," get that, "no one comes to the Father except through me."
Again, there is only one road that leads to heaven, and we can only travel that path if we obey God's word and worship Him in spirit and in truth. The devil wants you to think that you don't have to pay close attention to God's word and that you can make it to heaven by doing things your way. But that idea is foreign to the Bible. One thing that is consistent throughout the Bible is that God demands obedience to His word. For instance, under the Old Testament, notice what He told Joshua in Joshua 1, verse 7. Only be strong and very courageous, that you may observe to do according to all the law which Moses, my servant, commanded you. Do not turn from it to the right hand or to the left, that you may prosper wherever you go. This book of the law shall not depart from your mouth, but you shall meditate in it day and night, that you may observe to do according to all that is written in it. For then you will make your way prosperous, and then you will have good success. Joshua was not to go to the right or the left, and he was commanded to pay close attention to what the Word of God had to say. The same is true in the New Testament as well. Just read 1st and 2nd Timothy, and you'll see Paul pleading with Timothy over and over again to make sure that the church is built on sound doctrine. He tells him to watch out for those who are trying to change the Word of God. So don't ever bind to the devil's lie that there are many ways into heaven. The sixth lie the devil wants you to believe is that there's not going to be a judgment day. He might say something, well, Jesus said He would come back, but it has been almost 2,000 years since His death. What do you think He's waiting on? It should be obvious that it's all a lie. He's not coming back, and that means that there will not be a judgment day. So there's nothing to fear. Live your life how you want to. This is not a new lie from the devil, because it was already being taught in the first century. For example, I want you to notice what Peter wrote in 2 Peter 3, verse 3. Knowing this first, that scoffers will come in the last days, walking according to their own lust, and saying, where is the promise of His coming? For since the fathers fell asleep, all things continue as they were from the beginning of creation. Now notice Peter's response to this lie, 2 Peter 3, verse 5. For this they willfully forget that by the word of God, the heavens were of old, and the earth standing out of water and in the water, by which the world that then existed perished, being flooded with water. But the heavens and the earth, which are now preserved by the same word, are reserved for fire until the day of judgment and perdition of ungodly men. But, beloved, do not forget this one thing, that with the Lord one day is as 1,000 years, and 1,000 years as one day. The Lord is not slack concerning His promise, as some count slackness, but is long-suffering toward us, not willing that any should perish, but that all should come to repentance. But the day of the Lord will come as a thief in the night, in which the heavens will pass away with a great noise, and the elements will melt with fervent heat. Both the earth and the works that are in it will be burned up. Peter lets us know that Jesus will come back again, but it will be at God's timing. And we're not told at what time in history this will happen. But when it does, it won't be a secret coming, as some teach. No, everyone will know about it, and the earth and the heavens will pass away with a great noise, and the earth will be burned up. James tells us to be patient as we wait for the Lord, James 5, verse 7. Therefore, be patient, brethren, until the coming of the Lord. See how the farmer waits for the precious fruit of the earth, waiting patiently for it until it receives the early and latter rain? You also be patient. Establish your hearts, for the coming of the Lord is at hand. We can be certain that there will be a judgment day, but it will be when God decides for that day to come. Acts 17, verse 30. Truly these times of ignorance God overlooked, but now commands all men everywhere to repent, because He has appointed a day in which He will judge the world in righteousness by the man whom He has ordained. He has given assurance of this to all by raising Him from the dead. So don't fall into the devil's trap and believe that you can just live your life any way you want without consequence, because the judgment day is real, and we will all have to stand before Jesus and receive our judgments. 2 Corinthians 5, verse 10. For we must all appear before the judgment seat of Christ, that each one may receive the things done in the body, according to what he has done, whether good or bad. All the devil's lies cannot change the reality that there will be a judgment day. And finally, we have lie number 7. You have plenty of time to obey God.
I want to share with you a story I have used before, but I believe it illustrates this seventh lie very well. The devil had a meeting in hell on how to deceive the people. One demon said, "Let us tell the people that the Bible is not true." The devil replied, "That will work, but only up to a point." A second demon said, "Let us tell them that Jesus is not Lord." And the devil replied, "That will only work up to a certain point as well." Then there was silence in hell for a while. But finally, an older demon suggested that they allow the people to believe that the Bible is the Word of God and that Jesus is Lord. But let us convince the people that they have all the time in the world to obey Him. The old devil smiled and said, "That will work." If the old devil can convince you that you have plenty of time before you obey God and become a Christian, he has you right where he wants you because he knows that there's no guarantee of tomorrow. But many people are gullible enough to believe that they have many years left to live. Just as the devil knows, we could die today, and if we die outside of the Lord or while living in sin, then he has won us and kept us from making it to heaven. A good example of this comes from Acts 24, verse 25. "Now, as they reasoned about righteousness, self-control, and the judgment to come, Felix was afraid and answered, 'Go away for now. When I have a convenient time, I will call for you.'" Paul was teaching Felix about Jesus and how there's going to be a judgment day. But Felix didn't want to accept what was being taught to him. So he put it off until a more convenient time. The Bible never tells us if that convenient time ever came around. But if the devil continued to do his job well, then Felix probably never found a convenient time. This is another one of those powerful lies that many people have believed. But we must not allow the devil to fool us because the only guarantee we have is today. As Paul said, 2 Corinthians 6, verse 2, "Behold, now is the accepted time. Behold, now is the day of salvation." Not only does the devil use this lie to keep people from becoming a Christian, he also uses it on Christians. He wants them to be convinced that they have plenty of time to serve God. So there's no need for them to get in a big rush of doing good works. When we see a work that needs to be done, he wants us to believe that someone else should do it and that we should find something to do later for the Lord. If he can convince us to become idle for the Lord, then he will have us right where he wants us because he knows the scriptures well and that they teach that if we are someone that is lacking off and we're being idle, then we're not going to be pleasing to God because God wants faithful servants. It kind of reminds me of that, you know, that one servant that it talks about. Jesus talked about there was two that did their job, but there was that one that had that money and he kind of hid it in the ground. And then whenever his master came back to see what his servants had did, and he got to that lazy servant, he wasn't pleased with him at all. You know, the servant was like, "Hey, I was afraid to do anything with this, so I hid it, but you know, here's your money back." Oh, the master was not impressed with this at all. And he basically told that lazy servant to get out. And it said it was going to cast him in where there was going to be weeping and gnashing of teeth. So don't believe the devil's lie that you have plenty of time to obey God, because all you know for sure is today. And today may be your last. Well, we've examined seven lies the devil wants you to believe. And of course, the devil has many more lies than this because he is the father of lies. But I hope you will always keep your guard up and realize that the sneaky old devil wants to bring you down. And he is always waiting and watching for your weaknesses, as Peter said, 1 Peter 5, verse 8. "Be sober, be vigilant, because your adversary, the devil, walks about like a roaring lion, seeking whom he may devour. Resist him steadfast in the faith, knowing that the same sufferings are experienced by your brotherhood in the world." Also keep in mind what James said, James 4, verse 7. "Therefore submit to God, resist the devil, and he will flee from you." So all we must do to defeat the devil and his many lies is to submit to God and resist the devil steadfast in the faith, and he will flee. While he is a challenging foe, when we have God on our side and we faithfully serve him, the old devil can be put in his place every time. Hope you found this lesson helpful. No matter what lesson I preach, I want you to test what I say or any person says about God's Word by comparing what is being said to the Bible.
Don't ever be lazy in this area, because it is too important to simply trust in what a man is saying, because we are all human and we're capable of being wrong. One thing we know for sure is that God's word will not lead us astray, so we can always trust in it. As Psalm 146:3 says, "Do not put your trust in princes, nor in a son of man, in whom there is no help." Psalm 18, verse 30, "As for God, his way is perfect. The word of the Lord is proven. He is a shield to all who trust in him." I will always do my best to preach the truth, but I hope if you catch me teaching error that you will contact me so that we can discuss the matter. If you would like to learn more about LG Ministry and the congregation I preach at, feel free to visit our website at lgchurchofchrist.com. On our website, you will find a lot of material that can help you with your spiritual growth. On our main page, you will find an online correspondence course that you can take that will walk you through the basics. On our sermon page, you will find just about every sermon I've preached at my local congregation. You will also find some audio sermons and Bible class materials that you are free to study and use. On our article page, you will find tracts that you can read and print off and articles that have been written for our local paper. Finally, on our video page, you'll find our new video lessons like the one that you're watching now. I know we live in a fast-paced world where it seems like we don't have time to do much of anything. But I want to encourage you to find time out of each day to sit down and to study God's Word. Life is great and there's nothing wrong with being busy, but we must be careful that we don't get to the point where we get so busy that we fail to take time to feed ourselves spiritually from God's Word. We must remember that God is supposed to be our number one priority. If you find my lessons to be helpful, be sure and tell people about our program so that others can hear sound lessons from the Bible. I hope you have a blessed day.

Mercury is the smallest planet in our solar system. In many ways, it appears similar to our nightly companion, the Moon. Visually, Mercury has a rocky body, heavily cratered, and it lacks any visible atmosphere, which is strikingly similar to our Moon. But Mercury is a planet of extremes, existing in its own unique place in our solar system. Being the innermost planet in the solar system, Mercury orbits at an average distance of 37 million miles from the Sun. At this distance, Mercury has the largest orbital speed of any planet, racing around the Sun at an average speed of over 105,000 miles per hour. Earth, in comparison, moves at a speed of about 65,000 miles per hour. With a much smaller orbit than Earth, Mercury completes one full orbit around the Sun in only 88 days. As Mercury travels around the Sun, it also spins on its axis, like Earth does. However, Mercury has a stable resonance between its orbital speed and its rotation speed. This spin-orbit resonance means that Mercury's orbit and rotation have a fixed relationship, resulting in Mercury spinning on its axis three times for every two trips around the Sun. This interesting scenario means that although Mercury completes one spin rotation on its axis in 59 days, it actually takes 176 days to complete one solar cycle from sunrise to the next sunrise. This results in one solar day on Mercury actually lasting two Mercury years. While this extreme situation of days being longer than years is fine for the barren world of Mercury, it would be completely disastrous for life on Earth. Now, another extreme consequence of being so close to the Sun is that Mercury receives about seven times the intensity of sunlight and solar radiation than Earth does at our distance. The intense levels of sunlight, compounded by the extreme lengths of daytime and nighttime, cause some of the most drastic temperature differences in all the solar system. The temperature reaches a blistering 840 degrees Fahrenheit on the daytime side, yet at the same time on the nighttime side, the temperature is a frigid minus 275 degrees Fahrenheit. Along with the intensity of sunlight, Mercury's proximity to the Sun also means that it is bathed in the intense radiation and high-energy particles that are streaming out from the Sun in the solar wind. Without the protection of a thick ozone layer or ionosphere, and having only an extremely weak magnetic field, Mercury is assaulted with levels of radiation that would eradicate any life. Once thought to be a completely barren and boring world, Mercury has shown that it still holds some amazing wonders of its own. For example, the possibility of a hot, molten interior and the persistence of a thin atmosphere restrict theories of any long evolutionary age to its history. When we look at Mercury, we see a unique planet existing in its own stable role in our solar system, characterized by planetary extremes. As one of the hottest places in our solar system, the day is hotter than the inside of an oven and the night colder than any place on Earth. The atmosphere on Mercury is by far the thinnest of any planet, barely measurable above the vacuum of space. With essentially no atmosphere, no water, and no way to escape the extreme hot and cold, Mercury could not sustain human life. God did not design Mercury to be our nurturing home, but He did with Earth.

At the 11th of Leviticus, God required of the ancient people Israel to be holy as he was holy. The requirement was repeated at 1 Peter 1. When we have answered the call to holiness, we have separated ourselves from the carnal world and become reserved unto God for God's purposes. Those who have done so have become sanctified and are known as saints. Holy, saint, and sanctified are all forms of the same word. We are taught at the 12th of Hebrews that no man will see the Lord without holiness, and that diligence is required so that one fail not of the grace of God. Perhaps two important things are being taught to us here. First of all, though a man is saved by divine grace, he is still called unto holiness. Secondly, it is with diligence that he develop and maintain the holiness to which he is called, lest he fail to receive God's grace. It is by diligence in holiness and by the grace of God that a man may one day dwell with his Maker.

Welcome to a time of Bible readings and hymns with your host, David Kenny, of the Wadsworth Church of Christ on Westgood Avenue in Wadsworth, Ohio.

The 51st Psalm from the King James Version. Have mercy upon me, O God, according to thy loving kindness, according unto the multitude of thy tender mercies, blot out my transgressions. Wash me thoroughly from mine iniquity, and cleanse me from my sin. For I acknowledge my transgressions, and my sin is ever before me. Against thee and thee only have I sinned and done this evil in thy sight, that thou mightest be justified when thou speakest, and be clear when thou judgest. Behold, I was shapen in iniquity, and in sin did my mother conceive me. Behold, thou desirest truth in the inward parts, and in the hidden part thou shalt make me to know wisdom. Purge me with hyssop, and I shall be clean. Wash me, and I shall be whiter than snow. Make me to hear joy and gladness, that the bones which thou hast broken may rejoice. Hide thy face from my sins, and blot out all my iniquities. Create in me a clean heart, O God, and renew a right spirit within me. Cast me not away from thy presence, and take not thy Holy Spirit from me. Restore unto me the joy of thy salvation, and uphold me with thy free spirit. Then will I teach transgressors thy ways, and sinners shall be converted unto thee. Deliver me from blood guiltlessness, O God, thou God of my salvation, and my tongue shall sing aloud of thy righteousness. O Lord, open thou my lips, and my mouth shall show forth thy praise. For thou desirest not sacrifice, else I would give it. Thou delightest not in burnt offering. The sacrifices of God are a broken spirit, a broken and a contrite heart, O God, thou wilt not despise. Do good in thy good pleasure unto Zion. Build thou the walls of Jerusalem. Then shalt thou be pleased with the sacrifices of righteousness, with burnt offering and whole burnt offering. Then shall they offer bullocks upon thine altar.

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2: perhaps you've not heard of the new magazine, Reaching the Lost. 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And the best part, it's free. We will mail it to your home, mail it to your congregation. And when you get it, you're going to see featured articles with tips for evangelism. You're going to see instructions as to how to make better use of house to house and heart to heart. Inside, you're going to read of conversion stories, successes that congregations are experiencing. You're going to read about the seminars that we're doing and the reports from churches where we're going. If you would like to sign up for this free publication, go to the website, fill out the material, register today. You don't want to miss this exciting opportunity to become a better evangelist in your local community.
3: Miracles. What is a miracle? Well, that's pretty simple. A miracle is an event that defies natural laws, and it can be accounted for only with a supernatural explanation. Yeah, for example, the birth of a child, that's not a miracle. Now, it's wonderful, but it's not a miracle. But defying the law of gravity and walking on water, now that's a miracle. Again, there's nothing miraculous about reviving a person with CPR, but bringing a dead person back to life, now that is a miracle. You know, some people claim not any type of miracle would be impossible. You know, why do they say this? Now, the main reason that people claim that all miracles are impossible is because they reject any idea of the supernatural. They don't believe in God. They believe that the material universe, the natural world, is all that there is. And see, in their minds, there can't be anything that could interfere with the natural world because natural laws, they say, are the only things that exist in nature and material. Once a person denies the existence of God, he's forced to deny miracles. Regardless of how good of evidence you can present, he has to say no miracles can occur because the material world is all that there is. But if we can prove that God exists, and we can, then we can show that miracles, they're not only possible, but they're probable. Now, of course, Jesus Christ is probably the most famous miracle worker of all time. He used miracles to prove that he is God. You see, when Peter preached to the Jews who had put Jesus to death, he reminded them that Christ's identity as the Son of God have been proven by miracles, wonders, and signs which God did through him in your midst, even as you yourselves also know, Peter said to the Jews. You see, the Jews did know. They had witnessed Christ's miracles almost on a daily basis. Even Jesus' enemies, often they had to admit that nobody could do what Jesus did unless God was with him. You see, Jesus performed all kinds of miracles. He performed miracles of physical healing, such as healing a man who was paralyzed. He healed people who were sick, healed a nobleman's son. He healed 10 lepers. He healed deafness. He healed blindness. You know, he also stilled a storm and performed miracles of a natural order. He raised people from the dead. He even predicted his own death and rose 3 days after he died, exactly like he said. You know, unlike some modern day miracles, Jesus's miracles, they weren't performed under controlled conditions. They weren't faked for television cameras. When Jesus healed a person, that person was healed. Jesus's followers, they were empowered to perform miracles as well. And they were empowered to perform miracles to prove that they were God's servants. In fact, that's what we see the purpose of miracles to have been. They were used to confirm the word of God that was being preached. You know, today we've got God's word in the Bible. There's no longer a need to confirm the word because miracles have done that for us and the inspired word of God has been confirmed. There's no need for miracles today to confirm the word because we have it. miracles certainly can and did happen. And once we establish that God exists, miracles fit perfectly into a correct view of the world. Today we've got God's word confirmed. We don't need miracles anymore like we once did, but miracles are certainly something that happened in the past and were used to confirm that Jesus is God's son and that the Bible is his word.

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1: Welcome to a time of Bible readings and hymns with your host, David Kenny, of the Wadsworth Church of Christ on Westgood Avenue in Wadsworth, Ohio.

to eat bread, they have not called upon God. There were they in great fear, where no fear was. For God has scattered the bones of him that encampeth against thee. Thou hast put them to shame, because God hath despised them. Oh, that the salvation of Israel were come out of Zion. When God bringeth back the captivity of his people, Jacob shall rejoice, and Israel shall be glad.

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the east of Jerusalem is the Mount of Olives. In the valley between the two, you might know it as the Garden of Gethsemane. In Aramaic, Gethsemane means oil press. And that's ironic because in this place, Jesus was emotionally pressed as he prayed that this cup of suffering, if possible, could pass from him. Have you guys ever thought about the night that Jesus was arrested? I want you to close your eyes for a second.

Imagine you were in Gethsemane 2,000 years ago. It was a valley just outside the walls of Jerusalem. It's pitch black except for maybe a few lamps. You've been praying for hours, but your disciples have fallen asleep. You look up towards the giant stone walls of the city, and you see a mob of torches, and they're coming for you. People who are familiar with Jerusalem would say that it takes about 10 to 15 minutes to wind down those paths from the city walls to the Garden of Gethsemane. What if you knew what was about to happen to you? You would be struck, you'd be mocked, you'd be laughed at, you'd even be spit on. You would be scourged. You would have your back ripped open by jagged pieces of bone and shards of metal, but just enough torture that you don't die yet. Then they would inflict one last embarrassing and shameful act. They would strip you of your clothing and gamble for it while you hang on a cross. What would you do if you saw the torches coming and you knew that they were for you? Would you fight? Would you run over the Mount of Olives to Bethany to hide in Lazarus' house? Or would you wait and let them take you, although you know that you're innocent? In John chapter 18 and verse 4, it says that Jesus knew all the things that were about to happen to him. But he didn't run, like most men would. He waited, while the torches approached, until Judas finally gave him the kiss of betrayal. His disciple, a friend, turned enemy. Arrested without cause, and his disciples fled and abandoned him. Why did Jesus go through all of that? Why did God the Father even allow it? Why did God hold back the armies of heaven in order to allow his only son to go to the cross? It was for you. It was for me. It was for every person who's ever walked the face of this earth. And it was to save us. It was to set us free from sin and death. And it was to pay for our sins with his perfect, sinless blood. That's what he did for you. What will you do for him?

0: Blessed assurance, Jesus is mine.
1: It's 7:29. 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
2: It's 7:29. Let's talk about temptation. The first temptation, where the devil tempted Eve in the Garden of Eden. I'm sure you've read this passage in Genesis chapter 3, but I want us to note some things. First, we see that Satan raised questions about the trustworthiness of God's Word. Then we see that the seeds of doubt were planted in Eve's mind. And when Eve said that she could not eat of the fruit or she'll die, the devil simply replied, "You shall not surely die." Just added that little three-letter word. The ultimate liar accused God of lying. He made his own deceitful word seem true and God's word seem unreliable. Think about temptation in your own life. It usually means believing your way is better than God's way. When we begin to doubt the Bible as our only reliable source for living the best life, we begin to give in to temptation. We buy into the lies and half-truths of the world. Let's decide to believe God's Word is the best way, that it's the only way. I'm Jimmy Holland, and thank you for watching GBN.
3: The preceding program was a production of the Fort Payne Church of Christ TV studio located in Fort Payne, Alabama.
4: You might not think that you would need to go to the Bible to find ways that would potentially save thousands, maybe hundreds of thousands of lives. Fact of the matter is, if it were a book that were written by humans, that probably wouldn't be the case if it had been written, much of it, in 1450 BC. But what we find out is that there's something in the Bible called scientific foreknowledge. It's kind of a technical term, but what it really simply means is that there are scientific pieces of information. The people who wrote them simply could not have known how valuable, how important, how light years ahead of their time they were. And that's what we're going to look at in this particular section. We're going to talk about the singular idea that the Bible writers had an understanding of germs and an understanding of passing disease that did not come along for another 3,500 years. And we're going to start, ironically, in 1846 A.D. See, in 1846 A.D., there was a man by the name of Ignaz Semmelweis. And Semmelweis was a doctor in Vienna, Austria. He delivered babies, and when the women would check into his Division I lying-in unit, about 18% of them would not check out. He was losing about one-sixth of all of the women and all of the babies that were coming into his clinic. And it was literally driving him crazy. He just could not get over all of these women dying, and he would have nightmares about it. And he was the director of the Division I lying-in unit, but the other medical professionals saw that it was really getting on to him, and so they sent him on a sabbatical. While he was away on his sabbatical, one of his friends, a man by the name of Dr. Kalechka, Dr. Kalechka was helping a medical student do an autopsy on a dead body. This particular lady had died of the same thing that most all of them died of, something they called in 1846, 1847, labor fever. And as Dr. Kalechka and this first-year medical student were doing this autopsy, somehow the medical student bumped Dr. Kalechka and caused him to cut his finger. It wasn't a bad cut. No one thought that it would be something that would potentially kill Dr. Kalechka. But within 2 weeks, Dr. Kalechka was dead. When Semmelweis came back and they told him of Dr. Kalechka's death, he wondered what had happened, and they told him that they did an autopsy on Dr. Kalechka, and he had died they couldn't call it labor fever. But he had died of something that was very similar to what all of the women were dying of. Well, Dr. Semmelweis had seen what was going on in the clinic, but it never had dawned on him that there might be some way to pass that labor fever from a dead body to those live women. And that might be what was causing such high death rates. You see, up until this point, when Dr. Semmelweis had asked the other doctors and medical professionals and people who were in the hospital what was causing the death rate, basically they said that there was something like a miasma, a dark cloud of, for lack of a better term, bad luck that would be over the hospital when these women would come in to give birth. But he started sending letters and corresponding with hospitals all over the world, in Paris and London, and they had a similar death rate, 18%. Sometimes it would even jump up to 30%, sometimes even higher. And so he thought to himself, well, there's no way that there are miasmas all over the world, all over these particular hospitals. Surely there's got to be something else. And so he walked in one day, and he saw that the medical students and the doctors would do autopsies on dead women before they would do anything else. Early in the morning, that's when they did their autopsies, and then they would all wash their hands in the same bowl of water with no germ-killing agent, and they would dry their hands on a towel that was not clean, and then they would go and perform their examinations on live women. And so Dr. Semmelweis looked at that situation and said, I think we're passing germs from the dead women to the live women. And he instituted some processes that he hoped would fix that. In fact, he said, from now on, anybody in my clinic, when you touch a live woman, you are going to clean your hands in a vat of chlorinated water, and you are going to dry them on a clean towel. And he said, the nurses are going to change the bed sheets of every single bed if a woman dies in that bed. Well, within just a few months, the death rate plummeted from 18% down to about 1% to 3%. And you would have thought that Semmelweis would have been a hero, but he wasn't. In fact, Semmelweis spent a greater part of the rest of his life writing letters to hospitals all over the world telling them that they were passing germs from dead women to live women and they were literally killing those women, and he wasn't given credit for that discovery until years after his death. So what's that got to do with the Bible? Well, it just so happens that the Old Testament, especially the first five books, were written by Moses in 1450 BC. And one of the main reasons for their writing was because Moses was going to be leading about 2 million Israelites out of Egypt, and they're going to be living in the wilderness. And so lots of these instructions were given to Moses to keep the Israelites alive. And when we go to Numbers chapter 19, we read something that at first seems odd. You look in verse 6 and it says that a priest needs to take cedar wood and hyssop and scarlet and throw them into the middle of a fire that's burning a red heifer. So it looks weird. You got this fire and there's a red heifer being burned, and you're supposed to throw cedar wood and scarlet and hyssop, and you're supposed to take all those ashes. And then you go down to verse 9 and it says, then a man who is clean shall gather up the ashes of the heifer and store them in a clean place for the congregation of Israel for the water of purification. You put those ashes in water. Well, then what did the Israelites do with those ashes? You read later on in that same chapter, Numbers 19, in verses 11 through 13, here's what the text says. He who touches the dead body of anyone shall be unclean 7 days. He shall purify himself with the water on the third day, and on the seventh day, then he'll be clean. Whoever touches the body of anyone who has died and does not purify himself defiles the tabernacle of the Lord. You see, simple rules. You take that water of purification, you put that ash mixture in it, and you wash on the third day and on the seventh day. Well, what would that have done? Well, with those ashes in that water, if you've ever looked up the old-timey recipe for lye soap, how did you make lye soap? Well, you would take the ashes of some kind of wood. What was added into that water of purification? Cedar, wood. So you had lye being produced by that ash and water mixture, and then you were supposed to put scarlet in that mixture. Scarlet what? Scarlet wool, it's talking about there. So that wool would have burned into tiny wool fibers. And so when you put that in the water of purification, it would have made lye, and those wool fibers would have made it so that a person would have to scrub to get it off of their skin. And you have a person who washes, has to dry so that the bacteria will die during that time that their skin is dried, and then washes again, and then and only then can that person in Israel in 1450 BC touch a live person. What's going on? That is God's soap recipe that literally, if you had used Moses' exact recipe in 1846, you would have saved the lives of tens of thousands of women all across the world. And how in the world did Moses know to pin it in 1450 BC? Just a lucky guess? Something based on years and decades of scientific research? No, certainly not. A prescription, a recipe from the great physician. You see, the Bible is God's word.
5: The people continued listening to his sermon, and they interrupted Peter, and they said, "What shall we do?" Now, Peter has already said, "Whoever calls on the name of the Lord will be saved." In essence, they are saying, "Explain that. What do we need to do?" In Acts 2:38, Peter says, "Let every one of you repent and be baptized in the name of Jesus Christ for the remission of sins." We need to let the Bible define its own terms. Mm-hmm. People hear the idea, "Whosoever shall call upon the name," oh, that must mean prayer, call upon the name of the Lord. That's not the way the Bible defines it.
6: No, and if you think Acts 22:16, I just say, please, if you disagree with us, go study that verse. Paul's already prayed for 3 days, and yet Ananias says, "Arise, be baptized, and wash away your sins, calling on the name of the Lord." So Ananias gives us, through the inspiration of the Holy Spirit, and Paul is speaking, he's saying, look, calling on the name of the Lord is not prayer, because he hasn't done it yet. Right. Calling on the name of the Lord is arising and being baptized, and that's how you wash away your sins.
5: Absolutely. GBN Questions and Answers. We have this good question today. Is an alcoholic responsible to God? Since his addiction has become physical and has such control over his body and mind, is he still accountable to God and will thus lose his soul if he can't control his alcohol addiction? Friends, this is a very good question, and it's a common thing that people deal with, but the answer to this question has to be yes, a person is accountable to God, even if he is an alcoholic. Now, why do we say that? Well, for one reason, because of some of the list of sins that are contained in the Bible. In 1 Corinthians chapter 6 and verse 9, the Bible says, "Do not be deceived. Neither fornicators, nor idolaters, nor adulterers, nor homosexuals, nor sodomites, nor thieves, nor covetous, nor drunkards, nor revilers, nor extortioners will inherit the kingdom of God." There's a similar statement in Galatians chapter 5 and verse 21. Now, if we say that a drunkard is not accountable to God, then friends, we might as well suggest that any of the sins in this list would not be accountable to God. Now, I understand the question. The question is that this particular sin is unique because there is a physical addiction associated with it. But I would ask, is it possible for a person to have a sexual addiction? The answer is, of course. Is it possible that some of these other sins could be addictions? And the answer is yes. And I understand there are two sides to this coin. We feel very sorry for people who have gotten themselves in this extremely difficult situation. But you know, at the same time, they are still accountable to God for their behavior. And that includes all of the difficulties that they have brought upon themselves. Friends, Matthew 5 and verse 6 says, "Blessed are those who hunger and thirst for righteousness." Hungering and thirsting are some of the strongest desires that mankind has. And the point of this passage is, when you want it that bad, when you really want to be righteous, you will do it. It is about willpower and the desire to please God.
6: What does Paul mean when he says we're saved by grace through faith? not of works, in Ephesians chapter 2, verses 8 through 10. Sometimes when I have a conversation with somebody, I'll say, you need to be baptized. Now, of course, it's not baptism alone. If it was baptism alone, I'd live near a beach and walk around just dunking people underwater. Okay, I'm not going to do that. The Bible teaches that faith comes by hearing and hearing by the word of God. Romans chapter 10 and verse 17. Hebrews 11, 6, without faith, it's impossible to please God. But what does that word faith mean? You know, the word faith is used in many different ways in the Bible. Sometimes it's used as just simple belief. He that believes and is baptized. That's speaking of faith. He that has faith in Christ and is baptized will be saved. What about the system of faith? You know, the word faith is used sometimes in the Bible as the system of faith, as the gospel. Let me give you an example. In Galatians chapter 2 and verse 16, listen to what Paul says. We're going to put a couple ideas together. Galatians 2:16, knowing that a man is not justified by the works, what kind of works? The works of the law, but by faith in Jesus Christ. So he says you're not justified by the works of the law, speaking of the law of Moses, like circumcision, but you are justified by faith in Christ. He goes on to say this, even we who have believed in Christ, that we might be justified by faith in Christ, not by works of the law. For by the works of the law, no flesh shall be justified. So when I talk to somebody about baptism, sometimes I'll say, Aaron, baptism is a work, and they're thinking work of the law of Moses, which it's not. They say, yeah, but that's not talking about just the law of Moses. It's talking about any type of work. Let me show you what Paul thought about baptism. Did Paul think that baptism was a work of law? Or did Paul think that baptism was a part of faith? Go over to Galatians chapter 3, start in verse 23. But before faith came, we were kept under guard by the law. Wait a minute. Before faith came, you were kept under guard by the law of Moses? Well, Abraham had faith before the law of Moses ever came. Go look at Hebrews chapter 11. So we know it's not talking about just simple belief. It's talking about the system of faith, the gospel. We'll keep reading. But before faith, the gospel came, we were kept under guard by the law of Moses. Now, I'm adding those, but that's what it's referencing. Kept for the faith, the gospel, which would afterward be revealed. Verse 24, therefore the law of Moses was our tutor to bring us to Christ, that we might be justified by faith. The law of Moses was a tutor to bring them to the gospel. Verse 25, but after faith has come, we are no longer under a tutor. Now that the gospel has come, you're no longer under the law of Moses. So quit binding circumcision. Verse 26, what does Paul think about baptism? Is it a work of the law of Moses? Is it a work of law? Or is it a part of faith? Verse 26, for you are all sons of God through faith in Christ Jesus. That's where the faith is. Verse 27, for, that's the Greek word gar. It means to introduce the reason. For, introducing the reason that you're sons of God by faith, as many of you as were baptized into Christ have put on Christ. For a person to be saved by grace, God's grace, that introduced a plan of salvation through faith, a person has to be baptized. Baptism is a part of that system of faith, the gospel. If you were to go to Ephesians 2, verse 8, for by grace you've been saved through faith, and that not of yourselves, it's the gift of God, not of works, lest anyone should boast. So what does it mean by grace through faith? Well, what does grace do? Titus chapter 2, verses 11 and 12 says, the grace of God appeared. How did God's grace appear? Bringing salvation to all men. What did it do? Instructing us, Titus 2 and verse 12. The grace of God appeared, bringing salvation to all men, instructing us. How did the grace of God appear and bring salvation? Well, number one, salvation was brought through Christ. Jesus said in John 8:32, you shall know the truth, and the truth shall set you free. Set you free from what? From sin, from bondage, to be set free and to become sons of God once again. So that's what grace does. God gave us the plan. What about faith? Does faith require any sort of action on our part? Go to the book of Hebrews. Hebrews chapter 11 is a chapter that some people call the Hall of Fame of faith. I want you to listen to this. Hebrews chapter 11, let's look at verse 30. By faith, the walls of Jericho fell down after they were encircled for 7 days. What do you mean? What do you mean by faith the walls fell down? Do you remember all the way back in Joshua chapter 6 and verse 2 what God said to Joshua? He says, Joshua, I've given you a city. It was a gift. Did Joshua march around the city and say, look at what I earned, all the walls fell down? Of course not. It was a gift. Joshua chapter 6 and verse 2, God says, I've given you a city. Yet Hebrews 11:30 says, by faith the walls of Jericho fell down after they were encircled for 7 days. What does that mean? It means that faith does what God says to do. Faith is really trust conjoined with obedience. When a person wants to be saved, it's not simply trust or belief. It has to be conjoined with obedience. Hebrews 5:9, earlier in this book. Let's read it together. Hebrews 5:9 says this, "And having been perfected, he became the author of eternal salvation to all those who obey him." Do you want to be saved by Jesus Christ? Do you want him to be the author of eternal salvation to you? It's really not as hard as the religious world today makes it. Many people in our religious world today say, oh, well, you need to say a sinner's prayer, or you need to just come to the altar call and just pray and pray and pray and pray through until... I've heard preachers say that. I've had people send me videos of denominational guys who have talked about women or men that they told to just pray, and that person prayed all night and they didn't get any relief, and they said, you didn't pray hard enough, keep praying the next day. Is that what happened in the Bible? In Acts chapter 9, you have a man named Paul, Saul at the time, who's been praying for 3 days. Acts chapter 9 and verse 9 says he didn't eat or drink for 3 days. Acts chapter 9 and verse 11, whenever Ananias came to him, God said to Ananias, this man Saul, he's praying. But when Ananias gets to Saul, he tells Saul, why are you waiting? Arise, be baptized, and wash away your sins, calling on the name of the Lord. Now, some people say, Aaron, calling on the name of the Lord is a prayer. That's the sinner's prayer. Paul had already been praying for up to 3 days in Acts chapter 9 and verse 11. Now, if he'd been praying for 3 days, but his sins weren't washed away yet, then how were his sins washed away whenever he called on the name of the Lord? Oh, because calling on the name of the Lord was not a prayer. Arise and be baptized and wash away your sins, calling on the name of the Lord. The way a person calls on the name of the Lord in the New Testament is to be baptized. Being baptized, you are appealing to him, 1 Peter chapter 3 and verse 21. You know, that word appeal is an interesting word. If you look at that word calling on his name in Acts chapter 22 and verse 16, there is also another passage that same Greek word is used in Acts chapter 25 and verse 11. Paul said this, I appeal to Caesar. Whenever Paul was appealing to Caesar, that word appeal is the same Greek word in Acts chapter 22 and verse 16 where you call on the name, epikaleo. That means when you're baptized, you are calling to God, you are appealing to God, please wash me in the blood of your son, Jesus Christ. I want to be saved from my sins so I can follow you. If you've not done that the same way they did in the New Testament, please contact us here at the Gospel Broadcasting Network. We would love to study with you, connect you with a church in your local area. No matter where you are, all around the world, we can help you find a local Church of Christ. 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
8: At Matthew chapter 5, verses 11 and 12, Jesus declared them blessed who are reviled, persecuted, and falsely accused for his sake. One of the key operative words here is falsely. Certainly no one reaps a blessing who has well earned the attacks made against him. Various forms of persecution may come to those who are a genuine threat to the cause of Satan. So were the prophets persecuted, and the reward of all, such as they, is great in the kingdom of heaven. Today's word, fitly spoken.
9: As Paul completes the actions of love, he rattles off four quick punches in 1 Corinthians 13:7. Love bears all things, believes all things, hopes all things, and endures all things. The focus, of course, is on all, or always, and it indicates the limitless nature of love. A.C. Thistleton says, love never tires of support, never loses faith, never exhausts hope, and never gives up. The first of these is bears. Initially, it meant to cover up or to conceal. It means that love puts up with everything, especially those petty little foibles that we all have that threaten to break down our relationships. Paul used the same phrase in 1 Corinthians 9:12 when he described the hardships that had befallen his ministry, when he said, we endure or bear anything rather than put an obstacle in the way of the gospel of Christ. Instead of taking stock of offenses, love seeks to grin and bear it, for peace and truth to abound.

0: Hello, my name is Cameron Freeman, and we are so glad that you're watching the Gospel Broadcasting Network. Here at GBN, one of our favorite questions to hear is, where is that in the Bible? We want you to know you always have a right to ask that of any preacher, pastor, or priest. We would encourage you to do so. Ask us the same thing, even if it's because you didn't have time to write down the book, chapter, or verse when the speaker said it. Thanks for watching, and we are glad that you're watching the Gospel Broadcasting Network.
1: I'm Caleb Colley, and we're on the Rock. Preaching is important because it is the process through which God has chosen to convey the grace of Christ to the world. Romans chapter 10, verses 10 to 13. Any Christian should share the truth of the gospel with his neighbors and friends, but some take the opportunity to preach full time, as Paul and Timothy did. Read 2 Timothy chapter 4 and verse 5. I love to preach, and being a fourth generation preacher, I've always been impressed by the significance of preaching. I'm also sensitive to the ways in which people take stock of themselves and decide to become preachers. As I was growing up, my father encouraged me to develop whatever skills I had in a variety of ways, including in those ways that would help me be a good preacher, but he didn't pressure me to take up the preaching profession. I knew that my parents would be satisfied as long as I was a faithful Christian. The idea has always been that I would use whatever talents I have to promote the kingdom in the best possible way. I am preaching for a living now. I recall being told on a number of occasions by those who had been trained to preach or who were training preachers that a person should preach only if he couldn't do anything else. As a youngster, I would hear something like this and think, no fair. I might grow up to be able to do a bunch of things and still pick preaching. I've now reflected on this advice a bit more. The advice was probably a misguided effort to elevate the desire to preach by using a pithy but unclear statement. There are two logical possibilities as to what this advice meant. First, the advice urging me to preach only if I couldn't do anything else might have meant that I should preach only if I couldn't find other work. This could not have been the intended message, because its implication would be that those who are qualified to preach are qualified to do little else. It's implausible that this meaning was intended, because first, the advice I received was not intended to urge general incompetence, and second, good preachers I know are generally good at other things too. Now, the advice urging me to preach only if I couldn't do anything else might have meant something like this. I should preach only if I would be unhappy doing anything else, because the preaching life will be really hard. After all, Paul told Timothy to be ready to endure suffering, and Jeremiah preached because he had a burning fire deep within him, which he could not contain. We shouldn't offer the advice to preach only if you can't do anything else in this second sense either, because it's misleading. Remember that all Christians are to be ready to endure suffering, 2 Timothy chapter 3 and verse 12, not just preachers. Although my experience suggests that the preaching life is in large measure pleasant and less stressful than other kinds of lives. We don't want to unnecessarily frighten young men from starting their preaching lives on the false basis that the preaching life is miserable. We also send the wrong message if we imply that Jeremiah's example applies to only a subset of Christians in their desire to share the gospel. Jeremiah's example applies to all Christians, not just preachers. So let me suggest a possibly more constructive, if less flowery, account of the mindset that ought to lead one to a career in preaching. Preach full time if, first, you are competent at it, or can be with training. Acts chapter 18, verses 24 to 28. And number two, if you are needed in some location. Acts chapter 16 and verse 9. And number three, preach full time if you understand why preaching is important. 1 Corinthians chapter 1, verse 18. Your capabilities in other fields and the possibility that you could lead a happy life in other fields should not deter your desire to preach. Instead, use a liberal education and a wide array of interests to enhance your ministry. I have a great interest in sports, for example. I'm a former sports writer, and I've considered a career in sports journalism. Although I have, for now, decided against pursuing a full-time job in the media, I still think about sports regularly, and I could be reasonably happy writing about sports for the rest of my life. I have been pleasantly surprised at what a help this interest of mine in sports has been in my ministry. Sports has helped me to relate to people in various contexts, and it's provided sermon and article ideas for the On the Rock segments. I may never make another dime as a sports writer, but my love for sports will always be an asset as I preach. This illustrates a general principle about human interests. Better preachers are well-rounded, and well-rounded people are those who could be happy doing any number of things. Join us next time on The Rock.

Hello, welcome to Light from Above. My name is David Kenny. I'm the preacher for the Church of Christ in Wadsworth, Ohio. Glad you could be a part of our program today. Today we're talking about questions, questions that Jesus asked. We've been talking about this for a few of them when Jesus was the one asking the questions. A lot of people asked Jesus questions very publicly, and sometimes Jesus would respond or he would launch into another subject by asking a question. Matter of fact, Leroy Brownlow said about Jesus that Jesus often used the question method in his teaching. Questions arouse attention and provoke thought. And Jesus does that in this particular lesson. He does it to provoke thought. You know, a lot of people, they use Jesus' name all the time. And maybe they're using it in vain. Maybe they're using it in a stream of profanity. But maybe they're not. Maybe they're using his name in a sincere way, but they're not really paying attention to what they're doing, in the sense of they're not really looking at the scriptures. And that is a serious problem as well. And that's what we're looking at in this question, where we ask the question, he asked, but why do you call me Lord, Lord, and not do the things which I say? Now, you would think that, well, if he's the Lord, then you would do what he says. I mean, that would be rather axiomatic. I mean, you would understand that, right? I mean, it sort of goes with being the Lord. You follow the Lord's directions. But in the religious world, a lot of people are not doing that. They may think they are, but are they? And so that's what we're going to look at today, that question. Why do you call me Lord, Lord, and do not do the things that I say? Well, when did he say that? What was the background of when he was asking this question? Well, let's take a look at this harmony of the Gospels. Give us sort of an idea exactly what's going on. It's around 28 AD. The events happen outside of Capernaum. It's a part of Jesus' sermon, the classic sermon, some people call it. Indeed, it is the Sermon on the Mount. The question appears in two different texts. It appears in Matthew chapter 7, also in Luke chapter 6. So I'll put both of them up on the screen. I think I'm going to read the one from Luke, and then I'll talk about the one in Matthew a little bit. The print's a little fine, but let me read to you. We'll put it on the screen, Luke chapter 6, verses 46 through 49, the one to my right. It says, but why do you call me Lord, Lord, and do not do the things which I say? Whoever comes to me and hears my sayings and does them, I will show you whom he is like. He is like a man building a house who dug deep and laid the foundation on the rock. And when the flood rose, the stream beat vehemently against that house and could not shake it, for it was founded on the rock. But he who heard and did nothing is like a man who built a house on the earth without a foundation, against which the stream beat vehemently, and immediately it fell, and the ruin of that house was great. Now, when I was in Vacation Bible School, my dad would often conduct the services, and he would lead songs for the elementary, junior high, you know, the young people in the classes. And I can remember over and over again, I could see in my mind him leading us in, the wise man built his house upon the rock. The foolish man built his house upon the sand. We had the hand gyrations, you know, the rain, floods coming up. You probably remember something like that if you ever went to Vacation Bible School. And we still sing that song. But, you know, that may be a children's song. We think of it that way. But this is the teaching of Jesus. I mean, this is something that Jesus taught. So we really should pay attention to it. It's not just a cute song with hand gyrations to entertain kids. This message is actually for adults. It's something that we need to make sure that we pay close attention to. Well, you have two types of builders and two types of foundation here. You have the wise man who built his foundation upon the rock. You have the foolish man, in the account of Matthew, it has the foundation upon the sand. And so you have two different builders and you have two different kinds of foundations. Now, we need to be very careful. If we're building a house, we always want to make sure that we have, to the best of our financial ability, we want to have sound builders. We want to have a sound foundation. I mean, that's, people are like, of course. I mean, hey, who doesn't know that, right? Well, that's what we want to do. It's interesting, in Psalm 127, verse 1, it says, unless the Lord builds the house, they labor in vain who build it. Unless the Lord guards the city, the watchman stays awake in vain. Just because we may be using Jesus' name in some kind of activity, that's not enough.
That's not enough. We need to make sure that what we're doing follows the teachings that Jesus gave, and that's through his apostles and things of that nature. Now, it's very serious. Matter of fact, I'll read to you in Matthew 7, I'm going to read to you the first few verses that occur before the passage I just read. And this is what it says. It says, "Not everyone who says to me, Lord, Lord, shall enter the kingdom of heaven, but he who does the will of my Father in heaven. Many will say to me in that day, Lord, Lord, have we not prophesied in your name, cast out demons in your name, and done many wonders in your name? And then I will declare to them, I never knew you. Depart from me, you who practice lawlessness." That term lawlessness is an interesting term. It doesn't mean they didn't have a law. It doesn't mean anarchy. No, they had a law. What they were doing is they were twisting it. They were augmenting it. The law existed. They just weren't following it. They were doing what they wanted to do. And Jesus points out, you know, prophesied in your name, cast out demons in your name, did all these great, wonderful works in your name. And the response from Jesus is, I never knew you. You who practice lawlessness. You know, we have people today, they seem to be rather confused about whether or not Christianity is under any kind of law. They carry around in their Bible something called the New Testament, and a testament is a law. It seems like people are rather confused about that subject. But we don't just carry around something called the New Testament and not follow it, do we? Is that what we're doing? If we do that, we're practicing lawlessness. We're, you know, it's not that we don't have the law, but are we following? Are we paying attention? There's no doubt that the foundation is the teaching of Jesus and the apostles. Some people say, well, we'll follow the Gospels. You know, we want to follow we want to follow what Jesus said, but we're not going to follow the apostles. We're not going to follow the epistles, which is sort of foolish. That really is. Maybe they're not aware when they say that Matthew was one of the apostles. He's one of the writers. So why would you pay attention to Matthew? And you think, well, he's recording the words of Jesus, but you wouldn't pay any attention to anything else the other apostles said. But the New Testament warns about that kind of thing. It advises about that kind of thing, too. It says in Ephesians 2, 19 through 21, it says, "Now, therefore, you are no longer strangers and foreigners, but fellow citizens with the saints and members of the household of God, having been built on the foundation of the apostles and prophets, Jesus Christ himself being the chief cornerstone, in whom the whole building being fitted together and grows into a holy temple in the Lord." You know, in construction, it isn't so much true today as it maybe had been in olden days. But in construction, they spent a lot of effort to put the cornerstone in the exact right location. Now, today, a lot of times, that's just a ceremony. You know, you go out to a building, you see the year that maybe this building was built, and they may call that the cornerstone. It may not even be a cornerstone. But sometimes, you know, they'll engrave it or something like that, and I don't really have much comments on that. But, you know, back before modern construction, and they may still do this in some instances. I'm not an expert in construction, but I do know about this. They would want to make that chief corner, that cornerstone, absolutely right. Why? Because it would be the guide for all the other stones of the foundation. It would be the guide for all the foundation, whatever is built on top of it. So if that cornerstone was off, the whole building is at risk. And that's something, you know, it's very important. Well, you know, a cornerstone in a building, I mean, that's just a stone in the corner, right? Well, a building, I mean, if it's a rectangle, square kind of thing, you know, it has four corners. But Jesus said, and Paul wrote, that Jesus is the chief cornerstone. Chief cornerstone. He's not like any other stone. He's the chief cornerstone. And that's a word, those are words with meaning. We need to pay attention to that. Well, what kind of things, you know, do we get from this? You know, it's a very straightforward question. But sadly, a lot of people in our religious world are not paying attention to it, at least not enough. A lot of people, they want to follow popular opinion.
That's what they want to do. Maybe they want to follow the polls. Yeah, I mean, we have election seasons here or there going on. And, you know, you hear more about polling than you have polls out in your yard. I don't know. It seems like it's on all the time. And people are moved by it. Matter of fact, some people question the threat. I'll use the term threat rather modest, gently here, about the threat of all these polls, because it's like people say the media is using polls to shape opinion. Well, some people in religion, they want to follow public opinion, or they want to follow what's popular, or they want to, maybe they might even say, hey, you know what, this religious group over here, they're doing whatever this deviation is over here, so we can do it too. Maybe they're following that. Well, that is asking for a crash. That is a foundation of sand. Why? Because being a Christian isn't based on popular opinion. It's not based on polling data. It's not based on what other churches around us are doing. Following Jesus Christ is following His Word. It's following the New Testament. It's not following these other things, no matter how strong a motivation they try to be upon us. We have to be careful about that. Some people want to follow the opinions of men, even popular men, religious men, they want to follow. You need to open your New Testaments and read them. You may find out very quickly in some instances that some of the things that men and maybe even some women are teaching, you'll find out that they're at odds with the New Testament, and very plainly so. And you might be thinking, well, how could they miss that? I mean, I'm reading it right here. Well, by reading it right here, you have differentiated yourself from a lot of people. A lot of people aren't reading the New Testament. They're just listening, watching TV like you're watching me. You know, I encourage you, don't take my word for these things. Look them up. Follow the passages. Read them for yourself. That's what churches of Christ are trying, pleading with people to do. Just follow the New Testament. Don't follow religious men, no matter how much we may like them. You know, some people, they follow maybe opinions of men that were put in written form, and maybe their church voted on, you know, things like creeds or manuals or confessions of faith, things like that. And they say, well, this book, you know, this book's really old, this discipline. It was written by men, you know, maybe you would say, they're far wiser than I am, and maybe they're right. I don't know. Maybe you're being correct when you say that kind of thing. Maybe these people are very knowledgeable. But you know what? Modern denominationalism, even the old denominations, you know, like the Presbyterian Church, the Methodist Church, those guys, those groups, if you go back around 600, 700 years, they didn't exist. They didn't exist. I mean, that's just a historical fact. There's nothing controversial about that statement, unless you happen to be in one of those groups and you think it's controversial. But there were no Baptist church. There were no Methodist church. There were no. They did not exist 600, 700 years ago. What books are you following? We would respectfully suggest you need to go back and follow the New Testament. You don't need these creeds. You don't need these other books. You don't need these manuals. It didn't matter. It doesn't matter who the people are that designed them. There's an old saying. It goes something like this. If you have a Bible and a creed, and the creed has less than the Bible, it doesn't have enough. If it has more than the Bible, you have too much. If it's the same as the Bible, throw the creed out. You don't need it. Just follow the Bible. And that's what we're talking about. And it's just that easy. It's just that simple. Now, some people will say, oh, you know, following the Bible, oh, well, that's difficult to do. That's easier said than done. Well, let me assure you, trying to follow a creed and following the Bible at the same time is even worse if you're studying it closely, because they contradict. They contradict. And so you need to be careful about that. So there's all kinds of foundations of sand out there. When we talk about the rock, we're talking about Jesus. Jesus is the chief cornerstone. He is the rock. Him being the Son of God is the foundation of Christianity.
And he said things while he was here on the earth, and things that the apostles recorded, that we need to pay attention to. We need to pay attention. It doesn't matter how popular a person may be, how long they've been preaching, how what big of an audience they have, what kind of lifestyle they have, whatever. Or it doesn't matter how poor they are. It doesn't matter how destitute they are. It doesn't, you know, these measurements are irrelevant. What is relevant is what do the scriptures say? That is relevant. That's what you need to pay attention to. Well, what are some of the things that Jesus said? Well, I give you a sampling here. This is Matthew chapter 10, 32 through 33. Therefore, whoever confesses me before men, him I will also confess before my Father who is in heaven. But whoever denies me before men, him I will also deny before my Father who is in heaven. Jesus is the Son of God, Son of God. You have to confess that. You know, Jesus isn't like Buddha or Confucius or, you know, or Muhammad or Joseph Smith. He's in a totally different classification than these others. He is the Son of God. And Jesus said, if you don't confess me, I won't confess you. You might say, well, I won't confess him, but I won't deny him either. Well, if you're not willing to confess it, it's the same thing as denying. If I refuse to do it, it's the same thing as saying I won't do it. What's the difference there? You still haven't confessed him. Jesus said, you must confess. Also, Jesus commanded us to change our lives, to reform them, or repent. He commands that. You just can't go, you know, when you become a Christian, when you become a follower of Christ, you're supposed to change your life. You're supposed to bring it into better conformity with his life. Is that easy? No, it's not. Are you going to be perfect at it? No, you won't. But you have to do your best. And you trust in God's grace. And you have confidence that the blood of Christ continually cleanses you from your sin. But you still have to repent. You still have to, you just can't go doing the same sinful stuff that you were doing before you became a Christian and think that, hey, it's okay. I can be the same person I was before I obeyed the gospel. I could do everything. I could just do it. No, you can't. You're not supposed to. Why? Well, Jesus said, among other places, in Matthew 4:17, he said, repent, for the kingdom of heaven is at hand. Repent means to change. You have to change your life. You have to change your life. Well, you know, some people want to debate whether or not you have to be immersed in water for the forgiveness of your sins. Some people say, well, if you want to do that, okay. Yeah, we'll make arrangements for you. Or they may say something like this. They may say, hey, you know what? We're going to have baptisms on this day, and if you want to sign up, you could do that. And we're going to have a baptismal ceremony. Some people do that kind of a thing. Some people do all kinds of things. Some people don't even think baptism's even necessary. Maybe they don't even think baptism's immersion. They might think it's sprinkling or pouring. You know, people have all these different kinds of opinions about baptism. But whether or not it's important, critical, essential, commanded by Christ is beyond doubt.

like to point out to people, that's a command in the red letter. The letters are red in my Bible, which the publisher who put the Bible out made the words of Christ in red. They're not any more inspired than the other words in the Bible, but they're just letting you know these are words that Jesus spoke when he was on the earth, or words he spoke directly. Well, when did Jesus say this? Did he say it in the days of John the Baptist? And now that the church has come about, you know, now that, you know, things are different now? No. He commanded this after the resurrection and before the ascension. These are words that we need to pay attention to. Don't practice lawlessness on that. I know some people, they don't like that teaching. I mean, as if it was some great difficulty to be immersed in water. I mean, you immerse yourself, I mean, people won't have a problem in immersion at the public swimming pool. You don't have a problem with that, because that's what that means, the dip. You jump into the pool, you're completely underwater. That's immersion. That's baptism. That's what the word means in the Greek, literally. Look it up. Get a lexicon. Any of them. And they'll show you that. If they don't, you need to get a better lexicon. But most reputable ones, matter of fact, I very rarely come across one that doesn't point that out. But the question is, are we paying attention to it? You know, something else Jesus teaches? Jesus teaches us to treat others better. To treat others better. In Matthew 7:12, he says, therefore, whatever you want men to do to you, do also to them, for this is the law and the prophets. Sometimes we call that the golden rule. You know, there's some people out there that will say, I want the God of the New Testament, but I don't want the God of the Old Testament. That God of the Old Testament is mad. He's angry. Jesus is love, and he's kind, and he's gentle, and he's meek. But you know what? Let me read that to you again. Therefore, whatever you want men to do to you, do also to them. And people stop there. But notice it says, for this is the law and the prophets. What's he talking about? He's talking about the Old Testament. God has always wanted man to treat other people better. He always has. It's always been expected of us. Another thing that Jesus taught that we need to pay, you know, Jesus taught Christians to be wise. Don't be simpletons. You know, be wise, but be smart about what you're doing. There's a time and a place to say things, and quite frankly, there's a time and a place to go the other way. You might think, well, that's very strange. If you're a Christian, you would be a Christian no matter what. And you would just, you know, if you had to drive off the cliff, you'd drive right off the cliff. But notice that Jesus made this statement. He says, behold, I send you out as sheep in the midst of wolves. See, that's the way a lot of people look at it. But he didn't stop there. Therefore, be wise as serpents and harmless as doves. Matthew 10:16. Practice wisdom. Be smart about it. I'm not saying be deceptive or be liars. I mean, that would be sin. But be wise. Jesus doesn't expect us to be simpletons. Another thing that he teaches that following the teachings of his apostles, because of their teaching, is his teaching. That includes teaching on moral issues. You know, some people say, I don't want to follow Paul. Paul says some things that aren't popular these days. So I'm just going to follow Jesus. I'm not going to follow Paul. Or if I could find where Jesus and Paul are in agreement, I'll follow that. And then I'll just cast everything out that Paul says that's not there. Which really all they're doing is saying, I'm not going to follow Paul, really. I mean, you do the math, that's what's left. But it says in John 17:6-8, Jesus speaking, I have manifested your name to the men whom you have given me out of the world. He's speaking to the Heavenly Father. They were yours, you gave them to me, and they have kept your word. Now they have known that all things which you have given me are from you. For I have given to them the words which you have given me, and they have received them, and have known surely that I came forth from you, and they have believed that you sent me. You're going to have to pay attention to all the writings in the New Testament, not just the ones you like. You have a choice. You have two choices. And some people want more, but Jesus said, enter by the narrow gate, for wide is the gate and broad is the way that leads to destruction. And there are many who go in by it,
because narrow is the gate and difficult is the way which leads to

life, and there are few who find it. Why do you call me Lord, Lord, and not do the things which I say? Thanks for watching our program today. Before we close our program today, we'd like to take a moment and review this roadmap to heaven with you, since the matter is so serious. There are many incorrect set of directions out there, and sadly, so many people are following them. For example, some people have been given wrong turns. They believe things such as faith only, works only, or grace only. Or some attempt to change the order of the turns, being baptized before they even believe. Some people fail to realize what point they are on the map. Don't even open their Bibles yet, and they think they're saved already. As a person travels in a car or takes a hike, has to follow the proper directions, so we must follow the proper directions to heaven. Let's take a look at the directions on our roadmap to heaven here. You have to look at these passages in your Bible for yourself. We'll just list the steps, the turns, on the way. First is to believe, or to have faith. And then number two, to repent, to turn away from sin. Number three is to confess that Jesus is the Son of God. Number four is immersion, or to be baptized, which is a burial in water to have your sins washed away. And then you're added to the church by the Lord, not by a group of people, or not by giving some kind of testimonial experience or things like that. And then, once you're added, you need to serve and worship the Lord faithfully all the days of your life. And that, the key word's faithfully. You don't waver. And that's very important. We need to keep in mind, too, that in Noah's day, there was a big flood, and only people in the ark were saved from the flood. The same is true today. There is no salvation outside the Lord's church. Where are you on the roadmap to heaven? Thanks for watching our program. Please let us know if we can assist you with further information for your journey.

Hello, this is Bob Pritchard with the Gospel Minute. According to the China Daily, officials in South China have stopped issuing license plates with the number 4 because the number 4 sounds like the word death in the local dialect. They're afraid the number 4 is associated with a rise in traffic accidents. It's also common there for buildings to not have an unlucky fourth floor. Now that's just silly, isn't it? Everyone knows that 13 is the unlucky number, don't they? Or is it another number? Superstition dies slowly, doesn't it? As Paul stood on Mars Hill, he said, "Ye men of Athens, I perceive that in all things you are too superstitious. For as I passed by and beheld your devotions, I found an altar with this inscription, To the Unknown God." He says, "Whom therefore ye ignorantly worship, him declare I unto you." Acts 17:22-23. It's no longer necessary for us to be superstitious. We have God's revealed will for us in the Bible. What does the Bible say? That's the standard in everything we do. Don't worry about unlucky number 4 or unlucky number 13. Be concerned about doing God's will. If we can help you obey God, please let us know. Stay tuned to GBN. We've got something good for you.

Hello, my name is Roy Knight for Let's Study the Bible Together. Today we will be looking at Acts chapter 16, beginning in verse 16 and going down to the end of the chapter. Again, as always, our focus is going to be upon God's Word. I hope that you have your Bible with you. Hopefully you will open it and let's, again, study a portion of God's Word. Whenever we're looking at Acts chapter 16 and verse 16, remember where we're at on our map. Remember that Paul and we have Silas, we have Timothy, we also have Luke, which we picked up in Troas, and now they are in Philippi. You remember last time that we were together that they went down by the riverside and taught the women that were there. You remember that the Lord opened up Lydia's heart after she had heard the word, after she had a heart that was ready, that she was moved to action, and that she was baptized to have her sins washed away. And that's where we ended the last time we were together. Now, we pick up in verse 16. And verse 16 says, "Now it happened as we went to prayer that a certain slave girl possessed with a spirit of divination met us, who brought her masters much profit by fortune telling." Notice this phrase here. She was possessed with a spirit of divination. Keep that in mind. She was possessed with a spirit of divination. The very next verse says, "This girl followed Paul and us and cried out, saying, 'These men are the servants of the Most High God who proclaim to us the way of salvation.'" Notice that when we're talking about a spirit of divination in verse 18, which we'll look at just in a moment, notice what it says, that he said to the spirit, he came out. Notice the pronoun, he came out. So whenever we're looking at this spirit of divination, we're looking at a woman who is possessed by a demon or possessed by a spirit who has taken control over her body. Whenever we think about that idea of that spirit of divination, the NIV uses the translation, "the spirit by which she predicted the future." It was not just something, a part of herself, but it was something that was external, that was possessing her body. That word for fortune telling in the King James Version uses the word soothsaying. She knew who they were. Isn't that interesting? That she knew who they were. She knew who Paul was. She knew who Silas and Timothy and Luke was. They knew. She knew not only who they were, but what they were doing, why they had come into her community. In verse 18 it says, "And this she did for many days, but Paul, greatly annoyed, turned and said to the Spirit, 'I command you in the name of Jesus Christ to come out of her,'" meaning by the authority of Jesus Christ, "I command you to come out of her." And he came out that very hour. So we see that that spirit was one by which could be talked to, could respond, and thus came out. Why was Paul annoyed? Think about that for a moment. Why was he annoyed? You know, to me, perhaps to others, this may sound like free advertisement. Here is a woman who is following and saying to this great multitude, "These are servants of Almighty God. You need to listen to them." So why would Paul be annoyed? I would say that the annoyance probably wasn't on what was being said as to who was saying it. Again, who was saying it? A demon-possessed woman was saying this. The words that she said wasn't bad, that they were servants of God, but the who? You know, I think that makes a difference, don't you? You know, if you were walking down the street and you had the harlots of town saying, "Hey, that's a good man," you probably would not want that type of advertisement, would you? And so you have here a demon-possessed woman who is following Paul day by day and thus being greatly annoyed, turned around and rebuked the spirit in the name of Jesus Christ. Now, we need to realize that we don't have spirits today possessing people. We have it during the time of the miraculous of the New Testament.
later on, as we'll see, that as the miraculous begins to wane, so do the occurrences of demon possession begin to wane. And so as the miraculous goes out, so likewise do we have these supernatural things also going off the stage as well. In verses 19 and following, it says, "And when her masters saw that their hope of profit was gone, that they seized Paul and Silas and dragged them into the marketplace to the authorities." Now, they didn't worry about it earlier on, but when they saw that their means of profit was gone, well, that's whenever they got upset. Ramsey says this. He says, "The most sensitive part of civilized man is the pocket." Isn't that something? The most sensitive part of civilized man is the pocket. And Paul had pressed on their pocket and had taken away their means of gain. And isn't it sad that they were using this girl for gain, for monetary gain? But whenever Paul took that means of gain away, that's whenever they got upset. Remember that Philippi was looking at it as far as population, had a very small Jewish population. And Paul and Timothy and Silas and Luke, they were somewhat outsiders. And so this could have easily been done. They take them, they drag them to the authorities and saying, "Here are outsiders." Notice in verse 20 that it says, "And they brought them to the magistrate and said, 'These men, being,'" notice this, "'Jews, are outsiders, exceedingly trouble our city, and they teach customs which were not lawful for us, being Romans.'" They're Jews, we're Romans, and notice this, "and they're teaching these things to receive or to observe." They had no problems with Paul and Silas until, again, they took away their money. Now, notice at the very bottom, again, "being Jews, they're different from us, and they prided themselves upon being Romans." Now, as we go on, we'll see that this will be very, very important as we go down to the end of the chapter. But before this time, I want us to read verses 22 and following. "Then the magistrate rose up together against them, and the magistrates tore off their clothes and commanded them to be beaten with rods. And when they had laid many stripes on them, they threw them into prison, commanding the jailer to keep them securely. Having received such a charge, he put them into the inner prison and fastened their feet to the stocks." I want you to think about that again. Here's the multitude, and they're rising up against them. They give such an argument. These men give such an argument against Paul and Silas and the others that they take them, they seize them, they have the clothes taken off of Paul and Silas and have them beaten. Can you imagine what that would be like? To be humiliated in that fashion. And not only that, they didn't let them go, but they threw them into the inner prison. Some translations will say the innermost part of the prison to be kept. And there they were kept in stocks. Notice in verse 25 that it goes on to say, "But at midnight, Paul and Silas were praying and singing hymns to God, and the prisoners were listening to them." Now imagine this. They were beaten, have many stripes across their back. Their backs are bruised, perhaps open sores, perhaps even bloodied. They are in the innermost part of this prison and their feet are in stocks. They can't go anywhere. They have to sit there. There's no way that you can get up. You can't walk around. You can't just walk over to the window and look out because they're on the innermost part of that prison. And they have been humiliated, but what are they doing? They are singing praises to God. They are using the opportunity that God has given them to share the gospel message to others by means of singing. They're singing, but they're singing about God.
They're singing about redemption. They're singing about salvation. And you can imagine that this would be a wonderful opportunity to complain, wouldn't it? Well, they shouldn't have taken us and beaten us. We're trying to do something good. We're trying to save their souls. Why in the world would they do this to us? How many times are we in that same situation? I'm not saying that we're in prison or anything like that, but how many times do we get in a quote-unquote bad situation from which we see it from our own eyes, and instead of praising God and using this as an opportunity to share the message with others, that we simply lose that time by complaining? Complaining never really helped anything, does it? It never would have helped the prisoners in prison to know about Jesus Christ by complaining, would they? Certainly not. But they are using this, and some would say, captive audience. This opportunity to share the gospel message with them. And notice that as they're singing, that the prisoners are listening to them. Now, whenever we're looking at verse 26, notice that it says, suddenly there was a great earthquake so that the foundations of the prison were shaken, and immediately all the doors were opened and everyone's chains were loosened. What a wonderful opportunity. I would imagine Paul and Silas singing so wonderfully that all of this has happened. No, God did this. God caused this earthquake. God opened up all the doors. Well, you know, God must have been saying, hey, get out, run, flee, go. I'm giving you opportunity to get out of here, to get out of prison. But that's not what was happening. We've got to go back to the text. What happens here? Whenever the doors are open, the chains are loose, notice verse 27, and the keeper of the prison, awakening from sleep and seeing that the prison doors were open, supposed the prisoners had fled, he drew his sword and was about to kill himself. Now we need to stop there just for a moment to understand the culture at this time. You remember that a Roman officer or a Roman soldier who lost his prisoner would forfeit his life, that he himself would be killed. And we've seen this earlier in the book of Acts, have we not? Whenever Peter escapes from prison or is led out of prison by the angel, and you remember there are four squads who are looking over Peter, and you remember that they were examined and that they were put to death. And so here in this situation, here's the understanding that the doors are open, and therefore the prisoners must have left, and so he pulls his sword to kill himself. But notice the very next verse. The very next verse says in verse 28, but Paul called with a loud voice saying, do yourself no harm, for we are all here. No one had escaped. Look at the next verse. Verse 29 goes on to say, then he called for a light and he ran in and he fell down trembling before Paul and Silas. Isn't that amazing? No one escaped. No one got up. No one left. I wonder why. Did it have something to do with the prisoners hearing what Paul and Silas had to say? No man in his right mind would give up an opportunity to get out of prison free. But could it have been that the message in which they heard had something to do with it? This man puts down his sword and he goes in and he falls down before Paul and Silas and he is trembling. Notice this, because he has just been saved in essence from death. He drew his sword and was about to kill himself, but now he is alive. He is before Paul and Silas. I want us to consider something, that we can get into a lot of trouble when we assume things, can we not? He assumed that they had escaped, and it almost cost him his life. Do you assume things at times? Do I assume things at times? I certainly have. Many times based on incomplete facts
have sometimes made a fool of myself. Perhaps you have done the same thing sometime in your life, that you have assumed things. You know, that happens in the church as well, that maybe we'll hear a sentence that someone has said and not getting the full context, and based upon that sentence, we assume something, either about ourselves or about someone else. We need to be careful about assuming things. You're a mature person, I hope. If you're mature, we need to act like mature people and get the evidence before we start raising a stinking church and turning things upside down based upon things that we know nothing about. Like I said before, sadly, yes, I sit before you, have played the fool because I have assumed things. But hopefully I'm a little bit wiser now. And I would encourage you as well to really understand what is going on before making a decision or a drastic decision. You see, this man did not have all the facts. He simply assumed, because the doors were open, that they had gotten out, that they had escaped. But you know what? He was wrong. And it almost cost him his life. And sometimes we can assume and be wrong as well. Now, let's go on to the next verse. The next verse says in verse 30, it says, "And he brought them out and said, Sirs, what must I do to be saved?" I think that's a very curious question. Why would this man conclude that Paul and Silas knew what to do to be saved? And why would he even ask that question to begin with? Doesn't that sound odd? Well, could it have been that he had heard, could it have been that Paul and Silas, as they were preaching in the city, that he had come in contact with them and had heard the gospel being preached? Had he had heard from the demon-possessed woman that here are the servants of God? He was going to teach us the way to salvation. Could it have been in the city in which he had heard the gospel message? Could it have been, not only that, could it have been that he had heard it through their singing? Because you remember that Paul and Silas, contrary to our logic, is singing whenever they should be weeping, yet they're singing and singing praises to God. Did it sink in sometime, and I'm sure that it did, sometime whenever Paul and Silas are there in Philippi, that Jesus Christ was the Savior of the world? Could it have been somewhere down the line he had gotten that information, and thus he asked the questions, "Sirs, what must I do to be saved?" Now, Paul would answer him in the very next verse and says, "Believe in the Lord Jesus Christ, and you will be saved, you and your household." Think about that for a moment. What must I do to be saved? The reply is, all you need to do is believe in the Lord Jesus Christ, and you and your household will be saved. Well, of course, his household was not there. It's just him trembling before Paul and Silas at this time. But he says, believe. And you know what? A lot of people will stop right there. And they'll say, well, see, preacher, that's all I need to do in order to be saved is believe on the Lord Jesus Christ. That's all I need to do. After all, isn't that what John 3:16 says? For God so loved the world that He gave His only begotten Son, that who should ever believe with Him should not perish but have everlasting life. Well, see, that's all I need to do in order to be saved. But you know what? We need to continue reading. You know, the chapter doesn't stop right there at verse 31. It continues on. Notice what verse 32 says. Then they spoke the word of the Lord to him and to all who were in his house. He took them out of prison, and Paul and Silas preached the gospel to them, preached Jesus Christ to them, and what it takes to be saved.
And I'd encourage you to look at the following verses that it's not just simply believing. You know, believing is more than just simply having an acknowledgement that Jesus is the Son of God. You remember James in James chapter 2 and verse 9 says, "You believe that there is one God. You do well. Even the demons believe and tremble." So how are we different from the demons if we believe? Now you say, well, I believe that Jesus is the Son of God. The demons believe that Jesus is the Son of God. Well, I believe that Jesus is the Savior of the world. The demons believe that Jesus is the Savior of the world. What makes any difference there? Because there's a difference in our understanding of simply believing. Believing encompasses everything concerning salvation. Salvation comes through understanding who He is, who Jesus is, why He has come, and what He demands of us. What does Jesus demand of us? It's not just simply believing that Jesus is the Son of God, but He requires something from me. He requires a change in my life. What do I need to do to be saved? What do I need to do to be in a right relationship with God? You remember, the question was asked in Acts chapter 2 and verse 37, "Men and brethren, what shall we do?" What is my response? What should be my response to be in a right relationship with God? Now remember, in this situation, in Acts chapter 16, that Paul says, you believe in the Lord Jesus Christ. But let's go on. Notice the verse 33. "And he took them the same hour of the night and washed their stripes, and immediately he and all his family were baptized. Now, whenever he had brought him into his house, he set food before them, and he rejoiced, having believed in God with all his household." So we see here that baptism is involved in believing. Not just simply believing, but believing and being baptized. I'm sure in this context that there is a repentance of their sins that have gone on, because you can't continue on in sins and be in a right relationship with God. I understand somewhere down the line that there's a confession that is made, but certainly that there is a baptism. Every conversion in which we've seen up until this time, and every conversion by which we will see after this time, that there is a baptism. Why? For the remission of sins. And you're remembering, God takes that person and adds him to His kingdom, or adds him to the church. So we see as we go from chapter to chapter that the kingdom is spreading all over this area, and people are accepting the Word of God and they are becoming Christians. Notice that whenever we're looking at this idea of belief, that it involves repentance, that it involves baptism, and it involves what we see Saul doing, arising and being baptized, that same requirement is given to them as well, and everyone in which we see in the New Testament by which they are to be saved. Notice also at the very end of verse 34 that it says, "And he rejoiced." He was happy because of it, having believed in God. Now, notice that rejoicing comes after being baptized. He didn't rejoice after he simply believed, but he rejoiced after he was baptized. Why? Because he knew that his sins were washed away. This is exactly what happens in Acts chapter 8 and verse 38, whenever we have Philip and the Ethiopian nobleman, or Philip and the Ethiopian eunuch. Notice what it said here. It says, "So he commanded the chariot to stand still, and both Philip and the eunuch went down into the water, and he baptized him. Now, whenever he came up out of the water, the Spirit of the Lord called Philip away, so that the eunuch saw him no more, and he went on his way rejoicing." Rejoicing didn't come before baptism.
The rejoicing came after baptism. Why is that? Because it is only whenever we are baptized that our sins can be washed away. You cannot be saved by simply believing on the Lord. I go down the road and I see billboards all the time that says, believe and you'll be saved. But they don't understand that there's more to believing to be saved. There is a repentance, there is a change of mind, there is a confession that is made that Jesus Christ is the Son of God, and that there is a baptism. Now in verses 35 it says, and whenever it was day, that the magistrate went to the officer, saying, let these men go. So the keeper of the prison reported these words to Paul, saying that the magistrates had sent to let you go. Now therefore depart and go in peace. 37 says, but Paul said to them, they have beaten us openly, uncondemned, notice this, Romans. They're not just Jews, but they're Romans, and have thrown us into prison, and now do they put us out secretly? No, indeed, let them come themselves and get us out. And the officers told these words to the magistrates, and they were afraid when they heard that they were Romans. You see, you couldn't beat a Roman unless he was condemned. Paul was not condemned. They just simply took him and beat him. Notice that idea of uncondemned Romans, and thus they were afraid because of this. Paul knew all the time that he had an upper hand in this. And we think, well, why didn't Paul just simply say this at the beginning? Why didn't Paul stand up and say, hey, I'm a Roman, you can't beat me? I don't know. Maybe Paul just simply thought, I'm going to have a great opportunity to share the message with people in prison. You know, if Paul had got up and said, hey, I'm a Roman, you know, this jailer would not be a Christian probably. There may be others in that prison as well who became Christians. We simply don't know. But we see the circumstances that are surrounding it. In verse 39 it says, then they came and pleaded with them and brought them out and asked them to depart from the city. So they went out of the prison and entered the house of Lydia. And when they had seen the brethren, they encouraged them and departed. They used this Roman privilege to stay a little while longer to encourage the saints. They went into the house of Lydia and encouraged the saints. And can you imagine that at this time, that Paul is saying to Lydia, I got you a new brother in Christ. You know that jailer? He's your brother in Christ now. Not only him, but his whole entire household. So he uses this time to tell Lydia what had happened to them, to talk about the supernatural release by which the doors are open, the shackles fall off, and to tell him about the jailer and his household. Isn't that wonderful? Isn't it wonderful how God can work through circumstances such as that to bring out something truly great? Sometimes whenever we understand how God works through His providential care, that we understand that not all bad things are bad things, but that bad things can be opportunities to share the gospel message with others. Whenever something bad happens in your life, think of it from that perspective. This may be my opportunity to encourage people to talk about Jesus, to encourage them to open up the Word of God and to share with them the life-saving message about Christ. Thank you very much for your time and for being with me during these few verses as we've looked through Acts chapter 16. And I pray that you, if you've not made that commitment, that you will. Again, thank you for your time, and we'll see you next time we gather together as we look at Acts chapter 17.

There was a man of the Pharisees named Nicodemus, a ruler of the Jews. The same came to Jesus by night and said unto him, Rabbi, we know that thou art a teacher come down from God. For no man can do these miracles that thou doest except God be with him. Jesus answering said unto him, Verily I say unto thee, except a man be born again, he cannot see the kingdom of God. Nicodemus answered him, saying, How can a man be born when he is old? Can he enter again the second time into his mother's womb and be born? Jesus answered him, saying, Verily I say unto thee, except a man be born of water and of the Spirit, he cannot see the kingdom of God. That which is born of the flesh is flesh. That which is born of the Spirit is spirit. Marvel not that I say unto thee, ye must be born again. The wind bloweth where it listeth. Ye hear the sound thereof, but cannot tell from whence it cometh, nor whither it goeth. So is he that is born of the Spirit. Comes from the third of John's Gospel, beginning there at verse 1. When Jesus Christ sent forth the apostles on the limited commission at the 10th of Matthew, and also when he sent out other 70 at the 10th of Luke's Gospel, to go before him two by two into every place whither he himself would come, he told both groups of men that where they were not received, to shake or to wipe off even the dust of the city as a testimony against them. Obviously, the Lord realized that the word that he would have preached throughout the course of his ministry would not be universally accepted. Therefore, he made provisions for those who would not accept it, telling those whom he sent out to preach it, wipe off even the dust from that city as a testimony against them. But then on the other hand, there are those fortunate and well-guided souls whose purpose it is to hear what Jesus had to say, who accepted him for who and what he is, the promised Messiah, the Savior of the world. And for them, hungering and thirsting after righteousness, he promised they will be filled. Such is the case with Nicodemus, who opened his conversation with the Savior, saying, I know you came from God. No man can do the miracles that you do except God be with him. Having here found a willing student, confessing his faith in Jesus Christ, the Savior is going to begin immediately to do what he came to do, to teach the world, in this particular case, this man, what he needs to know. First thing, except you be born again, you can't see the kingdom of God. It's understandably a peculiar statement for Nicodemus to hear, difficult for him to accept at first hearing, having up to that point in time, we suppose, been exposed to only one understanding of what it meant to be born. Therefore, once a man has reached the majority of his years, he wants to know, how is it possible that a man could be born again? The Lord explained unto Nicodemus that quite obviously and apparently, that which is born of the flesh is flesh. The fact that Nicodemus in the flesh stood there was evidence enough of that. But the Lord said, that which is born of the Spirit is spirit. And that is the birth, being born again, of which the Savior would teach Nicodemus. He said, ye must be born of water
and the Spirit in order to enter into the kingdom of God. Born of water, the waters of baptism for the remission of sins. Born of the Spirit, the Holy Spirit of God. The gift of the Holy Spirit at the second of Acts at verse 38 promised unto every obedient baptized believer, ye shall receive the gift of the Holy Spirit. The Lord went on to explain unto Nicodemus that the wind would blow where it listed. And he said, ye hear the sound thereof, but ye cannot tell from whence it cometh nor whither it goeth. So is he that is born of the Spirit. Tell us something about the wind, the pneuma, the same word used for Spirit. Something unseen, but yet whose influence, whose deeds are undeniable. The Lord said of the wind, ye hear it. We have even seen what it does as we see the trees that blow, they sway in the wind. But where is the wind coming from? We might say that it comes from that direction. Then where is it going? We might say, it's going that direction. But where exactly that direction did it begin? Where was the specific point where the conditions of the atmosphere were just such that it caused the air to begin to move and become wind? Can you identify that exact point as the breeze blows by you? You cannot. Any more than you could identify the exact same place where the movement of that air should cease. It came from there, but you can't tell exactly where there is. It went that direction, but you cannot tell exactly where it stopped. So is he that is born of the Spirit. Don't understand the comparison? Consider this about the spirit of a man. Solomon said, the dust shall return unto the earth as it was. The spirit shall return unto the God who gave it. 12th of Ecclesiastes, looking there at verse 7. If you were listening closely, you heard about both the origin and the destination, ideally, of the spirit of a man. His body? When the body without the spirit dies, and James said, 2nd of James 26, that's what occurs when the spirit leaves the body dies. That the dust of the body is going to return to the earth as it was. But he said the spirit of that man is going to return unto the God who gave it. Now, if you're listening closely, considering that word return, nothing can return anywhere from whence it did not originally come. Solomon is telling us that the spirit of man came from God. God's purpose for that spirit is that it return unto God. What's the dwelling place of God but heaven? A place that each of us desires to inherit as an eternal dwelling place. Have you ever seen it? No? You will one day, if you enter into eternity, having fulfilled in life the terms of the gospel under which your Lord intends for you to live. But your spirit, the Lord intends to return unto its point of origin, the God who gave it.
you've not seen heaven, either in the past nor yet in the present. So is he that is born of the Spirit. You'll be fulfilling, as a faithful child of his own, what God's purpose has been for you all along, that you should return unto him. And those that are born again of water and the Spirit, who have continued their lives in a faithful fashion, they are promised that this is what will occur. You'll return unto the God from whom your spirit came. Here is something about that issue of faithful living. Once a person has been born again of water and the Spirit, as the Savior described to Nicodemus, those that are born of any parents, and anyone born had to be born of parents, are going to possess some kind of characteristic, whether it be physical, behavioral, or both, that was also characteristic of their parents. What is true, you see, a physical birth is actually also true of this spiritual rebirth. We are expected to bear a certain characteristic overall of our Heavenly Father. John wrote, saying, 1 John chapter 3, whosoever is born of God doth not sin, for his seed remaineth with him, and he cannot sin, for he is born of God. In this are the children of God made manifest, and the children of Satan. Whosoever worketh not righteousness is not of God. What then is that spiritual characteristic that all of the people of God are expected to possess? They are expected to avoid the result of temptation, which is sin. The children of God do not commit sin, John pointed out. Oh, does that mean that sin is not imputed unto those of the Lord's own? Does that mean that they can behave themselves without control or restraint in any manner they choose? No, it means that the Heavenly Father, as is true of all proper fathers, has laid out parameters of expected behavior for his children. And they do not sin, not because it's impossible for them to do so, but because they are forbidden to do so. And if they are the children of God, then that's the standard they're expected to observe, because the seed of God, their spiritual heavenly Father, remaineth in them. His seed, God's, remains in them. In what sense? Look at the first of James, verse 18. By his own will begat he us with the word of truth, that we should be a kind of first fruits of his creatures. How are the children of God begotten of God? James said it is by his word, his will, the word of truth. The word of truth that defines for us what righteousness is, that defines for us also what sin is. The word that expects us to embrace righteousness while refusing the commission of sin. Sometimes the physical children of physical parents are cautioned about their behavior out in the world.
that they should remember who they are and what they are, and to never behave in such a way as to bring shame upon the family name. A proper family owns a reputation that is earned. And that reputation is important to them, and for good reason. The children, the offspring of that family, are taught that they should honor the reputation that family has earned. Do nothing to stain the family name. If that's true with the families of earth, it's certainly true of the family of God. The seed of their spiritual begettal is His Word, in which is contained God's expectations of them. And if they work not righteousness, John said, they are not the children of God. It was the Apostle Peter who said, "He hath begotten us again unto a lively hope by the resurrection of Jesus Christ from the dead, to an inheritance incorruptible and undefiled that fadeth not away, reserved in heaven for you, who are kept by the power of God through faith unto salvation, ready to be revealed at the last time." Everyone who is born into every family is a beneficiary of that family's spiritual and material worth. In this particular case, here is Peter saying that he has begotten us again to this, which he shares with you, a lively hope. Sometimes when people use the word hope, they are actually using it in a sense of doubt. That is, if someone asks them, is something going to occur to which they fondly look forward, they might say, "Oh, I hope so." But somehow their voice inflection, the expression on their face, gives you to understand that even though they say they hope so, they're actually afraid that the fruition of their hope is never going to come to pass. The hope of the New Testament is not one of doubt. It is so important an expression of our faith that the 8th of Romans tells us that we are saved by hope, while the 6th of Hebrews teaches us that that hope is the anchor of our soul, both sure and steadfast. You're begotten again into the family of God, not with a doubt, but with a lively hope that is provided to you by the resurrection of Jesus Christ from the dead, to an heavenly, eternal inheritance that cannot be corrupted nor defiled, reserved in heaven for you. Of those who have been born into that spiritual family of God, who are expected to uphold the standards of that spiritual family, who have been made heirs of God, the Apostle Paul wrote this, saying, "Ye have not received the spirit of bondage again unto fear, but ye have received the spirit of adoption, whereby we cry, Abba, Father. His Spirit beareth witness with our spirit that we are the children of God. And if children, then heirs, heirs of God and joint heirs with Christ." 8th of Romans, beginning at 15. Spirit of bondage? Oh, there, Paul is describing the state of those

Apology, in addition to being born again, that describes a person's addition to the family of God. Adoption. Spirit of adoption whereby we cry, Abba, Father. That's probably a word you haven't used in conversation this week. Abba, Aramaic term, a term of endearment, if truth be known, applicable to the head of a family, the patriarch, the father. Only the children of a father would ever refer to the patriarch of that family as Abba. That's an expression, that's a way to address someone that would be used by a man's own children, would never be used by those outside the family. If anyone outside the family did refer to the patriarch of that family as Abba, it would be most improper. Here is the Apostle Paul telling us that there has been a provision made for those properly obedient to the gospel to have every right to refer to God as Abba, their father. Because ye are sons, the Apostle Paul wrote at the 4th of Galatians, God hath sent forth the Spirit of His Son into your hearts, crying, Abba, Father. There once again is Paul talking about the provisions that have been made to make it possible for us to call God Father, Abba, and to have a right to do so. There have been those, such as the one that has been for generations referred to as the prodigal son at the 15th of Luke, who considered themselves unworthy to be regarded as the son of the father. Perhaps you're familiar with the parable. A man with two sons, the younger of whom said unto his father, give me the portion of goods that falleth unto me. He divided unto them his living, and not long after that younger son traveled into a far country and wasted his substance in riotous living. When he had spent all, he began to be in want. Joined himself to a citizen of that country who sent him into the fields to feed swine. He would fain have filled his belly with the husks that the swine ate. No man gave unto him, but when he came to himself, he said, how many servants in my father's house have bread and to spare, and here I perish with hunger. I'll arise and I'll go to my father, and I'll say unto him, Father, I have sinned against heaven and in thy sight, and am no more worthy to be called thy son. Make me as one of thy hired servants. He arose and he came to his father, but when he was yet a long way off, his father saw him, ran and fell on his neck and kissed him. His son said, I have sinned against heaven and in thy sight. I am no more worthy to be called your son. But his father said, bring hither the best robe and put on him. Put shoes on his feet and put a ring on his hand, and bring hither the fatted calf, and let us kill it and make merry. For this my son was dead and is alive again, was lost and is found, and they began to be merry. Here is the heart of a man when it's become penitent.

Here is the heart of a man when he realizes what his sin does to his relationship with his father. He was correct about this, that because of his sin, he's not worthy to be called the son of his father. Realize this about that. All of the figures of the parable are types of far more important spiritual principles. Patriarch of that family is God himself. Those sons, they could be any of us. Any of us who realize that it's only by the grace and the mercy and the compassion of God that we have been given the privilege of being in his family at all. When we fall short of the standards that our Heavenly Father has set for us, when our heart becomes penitent, when our conscience pangs us, it is then that we realize, I'm not worthy to be called the son of my father. But penitently, he came to that father anyway. One part of the speech that the father never seemed to allow to be said was this: make me as one of your hired servants. That boy rehearsed his speech to include that statement. His father wouldn't hear that. When he came home, he evidently was barefoot because his father called for shoes. He was evidently inadequately clothed, so his father called for a robe. The ring he had placed on his finger, perhaps that was the family signet to indicate, yes, he does belong to this family. And that father referred to that boy who had come home as my son. By the grace of God, we can call him Abba, Father.

0: At the 11th of Leviticus, God required of the ancient people Israel to be holy as he was holy. The requirement was repeated at 1 Peter 1. When we have answered the call to holiness, we have separated ourselves from the carnal world and become reserved unto God for God's purposes. Those who have done so have become sanctified and are known as saints. Holy, saint, and sanctified are all forms of the same word. We are taught at the 12th of Hebrews that no man will see the Lord without holiness, and that diligence is required so that one fail not of the grace of God. Perhaps two important things are being taught to us here. First of all, though a man is saved by divine grace, he is still called unto holiness. Secondly, it is with diligence that he develop and maintain the holiness to which he is called, lest he fail to receive God's grace. It is by diligence in holiness and by the grace of God that a man may one day dwell with his Maker.
1: Welcome again to Black and White. I'm Mike Hickson. With me today, John Shanlon, as always, and we are so thankful for the opportunity to study with you. We're going to be looking at what the Bible has to say in black and white. And John, always good to be with you.
2: Micah, it's a pleasure to be here.
1: John, today we're going to talk about penknife religion.
2: Oh, penknife religion.
1: And we're going to be looking at the book of Jeremiah. You know, Jeremiah was one of God's great prophets. And Jeremiah began prophesying on the eve of Babylonian captivity, encouraged the people of his day to stand in the way and to see and to ask for the old past, but sadly they weren't willing to do that. John, I know that there are a lot of great lessons that come out of looking at the Old Testament. You know, Paul said that the things that were written aforetime were written for our learning. And so we can learn a lot from the Old Testament. Even though we're not bound by that covenant today, we still learn by looking back. So when you go to Jeremiah chapter 36, and as we think about our study of today, what really stands out to you?
2: Well, what stands out to me when I read about Jehoiakim, the king of Judah at this time, and I'm looking at the characters in this particular chapter, Jeremiah 36, 1 through 32. You got, of course, you got Jeremiah, you have Baruch, which is his secretary.
1: That's right.
2: Then you have the king, and you got scribes and so forth, and the king did that which was evil in the sight of the Lord. He just started acting just like the kings in the northern kingdom. And God dispatched Jeremiah and said, listen. And Jeremiah got his secretary, Baruch. Now, I'm going to tell you, and you write it down. I'm just kind of simplifying it.
1: Yeah, yeah.
2: And a good outline for that particular chapter is Jeremiah chapter 31, 1 through 4. We have the word of the Lord is right. Chapter verse 5 through 15, we have the word of the Lord is read. And point number 3, 16 through 19, the word of the Lord is reviewed. Now, I'm doing this for the benefit of you who are studying Jeremiah 36. And the reason I'm doing this and taking this time up, as, let me just inject this mic. When I was a young preacher, I would take notes on folks.
1: I think that's a great practice.
2: And it's a good practice because somebody is want to learn about the text. And we're just dealing with the text. And then we have 20 through 26. And this is what we'll probably deal with today is Jehoiakim. We have the word of God is rejected. And then we find once it was rejected, Jehoiakim sat by his fireplace and took his penknife and began to cut the scrolls up and threw it in the fire, and he burned it. And so that's where the subject penknife religion came from. And God told Jeremiah, it was rewritten. God's word is rewritten.
1: John, you triggered a thought in my mind. There are a lot of folks that if they had their way, they would dispense with the word of God. They'd be done with it.
2: Right.
1: They would love to wipe it out. But, you know, Jesus said the word of the Lord endures forever. Isaiah made that same point in Isaiah chapter 40. And so even though Jehoiakim tried to get rid of God's word, he couldn't do
2: it. He couldn't get rid of it. No. The word of the Lord endure forever. And he said, my word will not return to me forward. It's designed to do something.
1: To accomplish something.
2: To accomplish something. You can't get rid of God's word.
1: No.
2: Can't get rid of it. So we see this king here, and his idea, he was evil. And people who are evil always want to get rid of God's word.
1: You said something about the northern kingdom.
2: Yeah.
1: And I remember a friend of mine said one time, if there's anything we've ever learned from history, it is we haven't learned from history. And you go back and you look at the northern kingdom. They went into Assyrian captivity. I don't think they had one good king.
2: No.
1: They were all rotten. And so here's Jehoiakim. If he would have learned from the folks in the northern kingdom, he could have saved himself. They went into captivity, and God's saying, I'm going to take you into captivity.
2: Well, they didn't believe that they were going into Babylon captivity.
1: No.
2: They didn't believe that. And Jeremiah, he had a pretty rough time.
1: You know, Jeremiah told them they were going into captivity for 70 years.
2: Yeah.
1: Then you had another fellow come along, and he said,
2: it's just going to be 2 years.
1: Well, who would you rather believe? Well, most people rather believe it too.
2: Right.
1: But who was right?
2: Jeremiah was right, and when it was all over, this fellow said 2 years, and a few months, he was dead.
1: You know what? Back in that very first point you made, the word of the Lord is right. You remember Hosea in chapter 14 of his book?
2: That's right.
1: He said, the ways of the Lord
2: are right.
1: You know, there are a lot of things people do in our world today. They're not right.
2: Not right.
1: But God's word is right, and his ways are right.
2: Now, ladies and gentlemen, what we're talking about here is penknife religion. The text is, of course, there's so many.
1: Well, it's a great text.
2: You got 2 Kings 23, you got Chronicles chapter 3, following. You have a lot of scriptures on this account, this story here about this king, and this king did what was wrong, evil in the sight of God. He didn't want to hear about what Jeremiah read. Now, he was the king's wakefulness, the king's wishes, the king's winter house, the king's wrath, the king's ways, the king's warning, and the king's wickedness. Now, that's the text.
1: That's all in the text. And if you would, John, unpack this text.
2: Well, we'll look at the leader's Cain in verse number 20 there. Mike, read it, would you? Let's do it like this. Let's make it interesting.
1: Well, the text says they went to the king that is in the court.
2: Okay, now we have the leaders. They went to the king and the court. Now let's see about the law.
1: And the law, they laid up the roll in the chamber of Elishama, the scribe.
2: Now, we got the leaders with the law. Now, let's look at the lecture. Let's see what it said. Now.
1: And you know what? I like this, John, because it says, and told all, A-L-L, the words in the ears of the king.
2: Now we got the king here. Got the setting here. He didn't really want this, but now he knows about it. All right. Now we're going to go to the next point. It's verse 21, and we're going to look at the king's wishes.
1: You know what? You just triggered a thought in my mind again, and that is back under that first point where you talk about the lecture.
2: Yeah.
1: And the text says, and told all the words in the ears of the king. You know, some folks, they really don't want to hear what God has to say, do they? They really don't want to know what he has to say, as if somehow that removes them from any type of responsibility. You know, it's kind of like ducking your, you know, putting your head in the sand.
2: You know, sometimes, this is a little comical, but I think it's appropriate. Listen, one time I heard about a fellow that was upstairs with his wife, and it heard something downstairs. And the man was scared, and he said, honey, go down. She said, I'm not going. So he ran on downstairs there and started looking around and looked around and opened the door. He didn't find, he opened the pantry. And there was a guy sitting there with a .357 Magnum. He slammed the door. He said, sure, you're not in there. So the point of it is, sometimes we don't want to see it.
1: That's right. That's right.
2: Sometimes we don't want to see it. And here's a good example. He didn't want to hear that. And he, listen, we see the king's wishes. Let's see what his wishes. Look at 21. Read it, Mike.
1: The request.
2: Now, look at the request at the king. What did it say?
1: So the king sent Jehuda to fetch the roll.
2: Now, he heard about it. They came and told him about what was on there. Now, Jehuda came and got the roll. And let's look at the retrieving.
1: All right, says he took it out of Elishama, the scribe's chamber.
2: All right, we're going to look at the reading.
1: And Jehuda read it in the ears
2: of the potentate. What's the potentate? Which is the king?
1: The king, and in the ears again of all.
2: Watch it. The princess and stood beside the king. That stood beside the king. So look what we have. We have the potentate and the politician. Now here's that we see his request. He requests that.
1: Yeah.
2: Now he was in his winter house. Now we're dealing with the text, ladies and gentlemen, and it says. The word is cited. No, fabulous place.
1: Can you imagine what a beautiful place it must have been?
2: Oh, it was fabulous.
1: And the text says that the king sat in the winter house in the ninth month.
2: In the ninth month. And we'll see the fireplace. And let's see what happened.
1: There was a fire on the hearth burning before him.
2: Let's look at the wrath. Verse number 23, let's look at it. The wrath, let's look at the wrath. What do you mean? His anger. All right. Read verse 23.
1: All right. And it came to pass that when Jehuda had read.
2: Wait a minute. He cited. The word is cited. Now we're going to see the word is cut.
1: It says here, three or four leaves, he cut it with the penknife.
2: There we got it. Penknife. Let's stop it. See what the king doing now? He's the king. He's the king in Judah. And Jeremiah's prophesying to Judas, you need to repent because God is going to send you into Babylon captivity for 70 years. He didn't want to hear that. And a lot of people today don't want to hear the truth. And since they don't want to hear the truth, they use a penknife and they cut it out. But they don't use a penknife like he did. They'll have a penknife in their mind and they'll cut certain things out in the Bible they don't even want to hear about.
1: You know what, John? If you go back to, for example, back to the book of Deuteronomy, you remember when God told Moses the time would come when the people would want a king?
2: Yeah.
1: And so in chapter 17, God set forth the criterion for what we would call the success of the king. Now, really, in a sense, Jeremiah is doing the king here a favor.
2: Trying to do him a favor.
1: He's trying to say, this is what the word of God says. Now, what Moses said was, God's word should have been precious to the king. It should have been something of great importance. Matter of fact, you quoted in one of our lessons today, Proverbs 23:23, buy the truth, sell it not. There's premium on truth. Well, back in Deuteronomy chapter 17, let me just read a couple of verses just very quickly, because I think it really sets up what you're talking about in this text here. You remember God talked about when they came into the land, and he said, you know, the people are going to want a king, and they weren't set over themselves a king that they wanted, but rather the one that God would choose. And so it says down in verse 18 that when he sits on the throne of his kingdom, he was to write for himself a copy of this law in a book.
2: Right.
1: From the one before the Levites, the priest. And he said, it shall be with him. He'll read it all the days of his life. Why? That he may learn to fear the Lord his God and be careful to observe all the words of this law and these statutes.
2: He didn't do that.
1: And then verse 20, that his heart may not be lifted up above his brethren, that he may not turn aside from the commandment to the right hand or to the left, that he may prolong his days in his kingdom. And what God's going to say is, your kingdom is done.
2: Right.
1: And he and his children in the midst of Israel. So their willingness to honor the law of God, that ultimately would have something to say about their perpetuity or lack thereof in the future.
2: That's exactly right.
1: And so, like you said, if the king had honored the word of God and had appreciated the word of God, he wouldn't have been in this predicament.
2: Right, precisely. So you see his wishes, and we see his winter house. Now, we see the wrath. Now, we have the word is cited, the word is cut. Oh, boy, he uses a penknife.
1: Sure does.
2: And
1: cuts it out.
2: Cuts it out.
1: As if that in some way is going to release him from any obligation.
2: Now, right. Now, you know, I remember one time studying with a lady, and we got to Acts 2:38 about the baptism. And she said, well, that's not in my Bible. I said, oh, you just kidding me. So I said, let me see your Bible. And sure enough.
1: She got it out?
2: No, it was cut out. Somebody cut it out.
1: Wow.
2: So are you listening? Now, sometimes you can cut it out without a knife.
1: You do it right up here.
2: You do it right up here. You can cut God's word out in your life right up here. Let the words of Christ dwell in you richly. Just don't let it dwell in you richly in all wisdom. Teach it and admonish one another. Now, so what he did, he literally took it and cut it out. And not only did he cut it out, he cast it.
1: Into the fire.
2: He cast it into the fire. Now, look at this king. Here is, he did that which was evil in the sight of the Lord. Now, can you imagine a dusty-eyed man king? It won't be long. He's going to be dead. Trying to destroy God's word.
1: You're talking about arrogant.
2: Arrogant. Now, watch this now. Now, what was written aforetime, written for our learning. Look at our country today. What they're trying to do to this book.
1: They cut it out. Take it
2: they're
1: away.
2: They're trying to take the book. Listen, for years, scripture were read in school, in the school system. Now they're taking it out.
1: You know what, John? When I was a child growing up in Chattanooga, I went to a public school. I didn't go to a private school.
2: Yeah.
1: We had public reading. I'm talking about before the whole student body
2: right.
1: of God's word.
2: Right.
1: We had a weekly Bible class.
2: Yes.
1: See, they had respect for Bible and
2: right.
1: God.
2: Right.
1: We had Pledge of Allegiance.
2: Right.
1: We had prayer.
2: Right.
1: Now, I want to ask you a question. What in the world would make people think that that kind of behavior would be harmful to children?
2: Okay, now what? That's exactly right. Now, you want to trace back the problem that we're having in America and our communities is right here.
1: It's it.
2: This is it right. This is the problem. See, now, these fellows, they don't want no prayer in school, but they'll let pistols come in. All kind of immorality, immoral stuff that's going on in our country. Here's the reason, because they don't respect God's word at all.
1: You know, John, talking about schools, you look at a lot of our school campuses today, and what do you got violence, you've got guns being brought to school. You've got
2: drugs.
1: I've been told that on some school campuses, public schools, that these kids are having sexual relations on campus.
2: Oh, yeah.
1: In the buildings.
2: In the building. And you know what? And they dress so immodest.
1: Provocatively.
2: Very, very so. And listen, a lot of times there's members of the body of Christ who are trying to mimic
1: the world.
2: The world. That's bad. See, what you've done, you have used a penknife to cut the word of God out of your heart, and you think it's going to be all right. Listen, he thinks because he's the king, I can cut it out here and I'm going to destroy God's word. But he's going to be in for a rude awakening. He's going to be in for a rude. So he not only cut it out and cast it, and we got down here and cremated. Is that what it says?
1: It says that. Cremated.
2: What do you mean? Burned it up?
1: Burned it until all the roll was consumed in the fire.
2: Listen. Now, it wasn't like the Bible we have now. It was perhaps like a scroll, you know, roll up like
1: yeah,
2: something,
1: right.
2: You know. And he was just taking leaf after leaf. He was cutting it out, watching, throwing it in the fire. In his winter house, in the fireplace, he cutting it out. He was mad. He didn't want to hear it.
1: And you know what, John? You could take somebody today, and they might say, well, I don't want a Bible in my house. When I was growing up, we had a burn pile behind our house. Had a big wall. Behind that wall, we had a burn pile. And a lot of times on Saturdays, we'd go out and we'd burn trash, burn things. Well, you know, you could take all the Bibles in your home and burn them, but that's not going to get rid of the Word of God.
2: No.
1: You can do the same thing in the schools.
2: Right.
1: But that doesn't release you from the accountability
2: right.
1: to God from His Word.
2: And shame on a country. Shame on a person.
1: You know, John, let me ask you this question. In your lifetime, you just think about the changes that you have seen in this country for better. And, you know, there are a lot of things that there are a lot of ways we're better off. Medically, transportation-wise, communication-wise, we have a lot of blessings. But then there are other ways we've gone backwards. And you look at our nation, when you went to Vietnam in the 60s, and then you came home, and since that era, talk a little bit about some of the changes you've seen that have not been for our benefit.
2: I saw the progression of sin. When we came home from Vietnam, they had the so-called hippies and Woodstock and all that stuff, and they were doing the drugs and the so-called love and all that kind of stuff. And they were protesting and about the war in Vietnam, and they called us baby killers and all of that. And I guess they were doing their thing.
1: But that drug culture, anti-authority.
2: Listen, I want you to notice something that's been going on in America. After every war, things get better in one sense, but it gets worse in another sense. Let's go here. After World War One, you had an era in American history called the Roaring Twenties. Mm-hmm. And in the Roaring Twenties, you know there shouldn't have been any alcohol, but Prohibition hit, and listen, they were bootleg, all they just had a time. Well, then had World War Two come in. Mm-hmm. Everybody was wanted to, world wars over then, it changed again. For the better, but it got for the worse. Korea, the same thing, and also Vietnam. Mm-hmm. Now, you go to Iraq and all of this, now, but what I'm saying is, we're getting good on one side, but on the other side, when it comes to God, we have turned our back on God, and we despise His word. We don't want to hear His word. We have folks in colleges, in our school system, in Congress, and everywhere. And this country was built on some principles, biblical principles, that kept us up and kept decency.
1: You're right.
2: Decency. Where is the decency in America? Where is it? Listen, it doesn't make any difference where you go now. Everything you see is going down the drain. Immorality is raging like a wildfire. Drugs, homosexuality, lesbianism, abortion, you name it. Just all kinds of garbage. And you know what? The Bible says this. Listen. Righteousness exalts a nation. But sin is a reproach to any people. That's America. That's Russia. There's an individual. It doesn't matter. And this king right here, he didn't know that. He should have known it. If he knew it, he didn't care. What about us in America today?
1: You know, Jeremiah had a statement earlier in the book when he said, "Earth, earth, earth, hear the word of the Lord." America needs to hear the word of God.
2: It heard the word of God. And you know what? What's really frightening? I'm concerned about the Lord's church.
1: Look, we got folks in the Lord's church that are using a penknife when it comes to how we worship God.
2: How we worship God, how we dress.
1: You know what, speaking of that, John, you know, I saw just the other day a large church in Tennessee. I'm talking about a large church. They were celebrating the resurrection on quote-unquote Easter Sunday, and they were doing it with a denomination. Now, where's your authority for that?
2: There's no authority for it. They're doing what they want to do.
1: They brought an instrument into their music, into their worship, sir. Where's your authority for it?
2: Now, they would say, there's something wrong with Mike Hicks and John Shannon. And they're behind.
1: Oh, they would.
2: That's what Joachim said about Jeremiah. As I tell you what you do, let's lock him up. Let's get them here. They're bringing this word. I don't want to hear the word like that. That's locking, but God hit them. He told Jeremiah, you rewrite it. Rewrite it. Okay, Mike.
1: All right. Well, let's see. The king's ways. Now, I like this, John. The text says they were not afraid.
2: Look.
1: Now, you know, that's bold.
2: Listen.
1: And brave.
2: Listen. You know what, Mike? This reminds me of Vietnam. It was some guys that left the States with us who wasn't afraid to do anything. But they didn't make it back home alive.
1: Really?
2: No. Now, let me tell you something. I this is a little off, but I need to say this. You know, I don't think I can handle that fire, Mike. What about you?
1: I don't think so.
2: I'm talking about hellfire.
1: I know I can't.
2: Well, maybe some of these guys think that they can handle it. I can't handle it. There's one brother at home that said this to me, Brother Jones said this to me earlier. He said, Brother Shannon, he said, when I die, I want to go to heaven because I don't think I can handle that fire. Maybe they can. And America, you think you can handle that fire?
1: No. No.
2: Church members, do you think you can handle that fire?
1: People think they can, but they can't.
2: They can't handle that fire.
1: You know, people today laugh and joke about hell. Like it's like...
2: They laugh at sin.
1: But let me tell you what, it's no laughing matter.
2: It's no laughing matter. So we see that they weren't scared. Not scared.
1: And they weren't sorrowful.
2: Not rent their garments.
1: Neither the king. Wasn't affected.
2: Wasn't affected. See, when people in the days of Jonah, they rent their clothes.
1: From the
2: king on down. Why? Because they were sorry. And he told them, he said, listen, after he came out of that whale, that big monster, and he hit the ground running, he said, buddy, let me tell you, in 40 days, it's going to be over for you. And he preached apparently one sermon, and that whole city repented. What do you mean? They rent their clothes and said, we got to cut this out.
1: Well,
2: who
1: knows? Well, what would you do if you heard 40 days were going to be overthrown?
2: Wait a minute. Now, 40 days? Some still wouldn't do any better. But these folk did.
1: They realized time running out.
2: They ran out. Time running out.
1: John, we got a minute left.
2: Oh, boy.
1: Hard to believe, isn't it?
2: Hard to believe.
1: We're going to have to come back and pick this back up.
2: That's good.
1: But listen, we want you to stay tuned for the next program because we're going to talk a little bit more about penknife religion. And, John, we know one thing, that if people will hear the gospel, believe it, and obey it, they got to repent of their sins. They've got to confess the name of Christ like the eunuch did in Acts 8, verse 37. And then they got to be baptized into Christ for what reason?
2: For the remission of sin.
1: That's right. And when they do that, God then puts them where?
2: And it adds them to the church. And they're saved. Redemption, reconciliation in the body of Christ.
1: And if they're faithful until death, the promise is crown of life.
2: Crown of life.
1: And so we want you to live for God so that one day you can be with God.
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All authority has been given to me in heaven and on earth. Go, therefore, and make disciples of all the nations, baptizing them in the name of the Father, and of the Son, and of the Holy Spirit, teaching them to observe all things that I have commanded you. And lo, I am with you always.

Our Lord, in Matthew chapter 13, uses a number of parables to teach some vitally needed lessons. And, of course, that word parable from two root words, para, beside, and balo, to cast. The concept in teaching by means of parables is to throw down beside of. That is, take a story with which the auditors are completely familiar, and from that draw spiritual principles or eternal truth. And that's what the Lord is doing in Matthew chapter 13, as well as other places in the New Testament, where he teaches the masses, mixed multitudes of people. And here in Matthew chapter 13, we're told that he went out of the house and sat by the seaside, and there were gathered unto him vast multitudes of people, so that he entered into a boat and sat, and the multitude stood on the beach. And he taught them in parable, saying, the sower went forth to sow his seed. And as he sowed, some fell by the wayside, and the birds came and devoured it. And others fell on the rocky ground, where it had not much soil, and sprang up. But when the sun arose, not having root within itself, it withered and died. And others fell among the thorns, and the thorns grew with it and choked it, and of course it became non-productive. Oh, and then he said, and some of the seed fell on the good ground and brought forth fruit, some 100-fold, some 60, some 30. That's an interesting parable. Now his disciples came to him, and they said, why teachest thou them in parables? Well, he said, this purpose is that seeing they may see and not perceive, hearing they may hear and not understand. Now that sounds rather strange, doesn't it? Lord, could it be that you don't want your auditors to comprehend the teaching that you're doing? You don't want them to hear? Oh, no. As a matter of fact, he ended that parable with the saying, he that hath ears to hear, let him hear. There is a significance in that statement. I need to pay attention. I need to listen with my heart. I need to comprehend the fact that this is the Son of God. He is teaching a vitally needed spiritual lesson. I need to understand that. But then, as he said, hearing, oh, they hear and they don't understand. Seeing, they see, but they don't perceive. You see, unto you, he said, speaking to his disciples, is given to know the mysteries of the kingdom of God. Oh, but unto them, they just don't comprehend. They simply do not understand. And he said, he that hath, to him shall be given, and he shall have abundance. Oh, but he that hath not, from him shall be taken away even that which he hath. And so he said, these people fulfill the prophecy of Isaiah. And of course he quotes from Isaiah chapter 6 verses 9 and 10, where Isaiah said that hearing they shall hear and not understand, seeing they shall see and not perceive. Why? Oh, this people's heart has waxed gross. Their eyes they have closed, their ears they have stopped, lest haply they should perceive with their eyes, hear with their ears, understand with their hearts, and should turn again, and I should heal them. An interesting concept indeed. The basis of this, friends, we've talked about it many, many times, have we not? But we must go back to establish the foundation upon which the Lord is doing this teaching. Lord, how is it that these people hearing will not understand? Oh, and seeing they will not perceive? They won't understand the message? Well, you see, you and I are made in the image and the likeness of God. We've talked of this many times, Genesis chapter 1, verses 26 and 27. And we learned in that discussion that God is a spirit, John 4:24. Jesus said a spirit does not have flesh and bone, Luke chapter 24, verse 39. Now, made in the image and the likeness of God, and yet God is not flesh and bone, we don't look like him, how then is that principle to be understood? You and I are immortal spirits. We are possessed of the power of choice. Now, that's why the two trees in the garden. Well, why did Mother Eve decide to eat
of the tree of the knowledge of good and evil. God said, in the day that thou eatest thereof, thou shalt surely die. Genesis 2, verse 17. Oh, the influence of Satan. You remember chapter 3 of the book of Genesis. The serpent more subtle than any beast of the field which Jehovah God had made. And he said to the woman, yea, hath God said, you shall not eat of every tree of the garden? Now, you know the story there of Genesis chapter 3. Verse 6 says that when Eve saw that the tree was good for food, lust of the flesh, that it was pleasant to the eye, lust of the eye, or that it was desired to make one wise, pride of life, she took, ate thereof, gave to her husband, and he did eat with her. Now, just a moment. Satan deceived Mother Eve. How could he do that? Eve understood exactly what God said. She said, of all the trees of the garden we may freely eat, but God hath said, of the tree that is in the midst of the garden thou shalt not eat thereof. For in the day that thou eatest thereof, thou shalt surely die. So she understood exactly what God said, friends. God's word today is written down in simple terminology, as we've often said, between the sixth and eighth grade, and many of the words are monosyllable, single-syllable words, deleting the proper names, length of the average word a little less than five letters. We can understand what that's not the problem. That's not the problem. Hearing, we hear, but we don't understand. Seeing, we see, but we don't perceive. Why not? We're not listening with our hearts. Satan has deceived us into thinking that only in the physical realm is there reality. I'm governed by the physical senses. I'm interested only in the immediate, that which may be observed by the physical sense. We do not turn to the spiritual side of life. Satan has deceived humanity in so many, many different ways. And man has an excuse for this and a reason for that, and here's why I don't listen to that. What did you say, Isaiah? Oh, this people shall hear and shall in no wise understand. They shall see and they shall in no wise perceive. Why? Oh, their hearts are hardened. Oh, their eyes, they have closed. That's it. Too many people today are unwilling to see the simple messages contained in God's Word. They are unwilling to hear the testimony of Jesus Christ. It is, oh, but to him that hath shall be given, and he'll have abundance. Oh, to you is made manifest the spiritual principles upon which life is established. You see, nothing here will endure. Everything material will pass. And Jesus pointed up, of course, Matthew 16:26, for what shall a man be profited if he should gain the whole world, lose his own soul? This is where man stands. This is what Satan, the god of this world, 2 Corinthians chapter 4 at verse 4, has done to the thinking of a vast majority of humanity. It's an interesting thing. When you really stop to think about it, I need to give serious thought to who I actually am. You know, when you compare yourself with the lower forms of animal life, oh, no, you're entirely, entirely different. So you're capable of compassion and love and forgiveness and understanding and mercy. And, oh, friend, you and I are made in the image and the likeness of God. The lower forms of animal life have none of those qualities at all. Well, then, when God speaks, I need to listen with my heart, right? And sometimes, I had a person say one time, this fellow thinks his heart's in his head. Friends, the heart of the Bible is above the shoulders, made up of the intellect, the emotions, and the will. That's all in the mind. Any change in this blood pump, of course, in the chest of a human being necessitates a visit to your physician, because that could bring about your early demise. That's not the heart the Bible alludes to. You think with your heart. You understand with your heart. You reason with your heart. That's all up here. So I need to understand God's Word. I need to listen with an open mind. For instance, the sower went forth to sow his seed.
What are we really talking about here? Well, Luke, you remember, in Luke chapter 8, deals with this very same parable. These are synoptics, of course, Matthew, Mark, and Luke. John is different, written at a later time, but Matthew, Mark, and Luke deal pretty well with the same areas in the Lord's personal ministry. So Luke tells us, chapter 8, verse 11, that the Word of God is the seed. The seed is the Word of God. What is the Lord say? Oh, the sower went forth to sow his seed. That's my task and the responsibility of the church as such. I remember that Paul said in Ephesians chapter 3 at verse 8, "Unto me who am less than the least of all saints was this grace given to preach unto the Gentiles the unsearchable riches of Christ, and to make all men see what is the dispensation of the mystery, which for ages hath been hid in God who created all things, to the intent that now unto the principalities and powers in heavenly places might be made known through the church the manifold wisdom of God, according to his eternal purpose, which he purposed in Christ Jesus our Lord," through verse 11. So then, through the church is to be made known the limitless wisdom of God. How is that done? "Go into all the world and preach the gospel to every creature." Mark 16, verse 15. Oh, but someone says the Lord was speaking to his apostles. That's correct. Oh, and in their lifetime. Well, that was done. Colossians chapter 1 at verse 23. Oh, but Paul said to Timothy, "The things which thou hast heard from me among many witnesses, the same commit thou to faithful men who shall be able to teach others also." So the Great Commission falls anew upon the shoulders of each succeeding generation of the Lord's people. What then is our prime responsibility? Oh, not ingesting physical sustenance. No. Not wearing material clothing. Not living in a dwelling to protect us from the elements. No. Those things are temporary. Oh, they're important. We understand that. And they have to do with our well-being and the soul. But you and I will live forever. No, not in the flesh. Everything here will, of course, ultimately be burned up and forgotten, but you and I will live as long as God lives, and that is, of course, eternally. The scene of the judgment, the very last statement, Matthew 25, beginning verse 31, terminates at verse 46. "These shall go away into eternal punishment, but the righteous into eternal life." You see, you and I will live forever. Upon what basis can I stand in a right relationship with him who can sustain me eternally? Oh, through the written, revealed, all-sufficient, totally authoritative revelation of the Almighty. You see, every scripture inspired of God is profitable for teaching, for reproof, for correction, for instruction in righteousness, that the man of God may be perfect, truly furnished unto every good work. 2 Timothy chapter 3, verses 16 and 17. So then I need to listen with my heart. I need to open my mind and hear really what the Lord is actually saying. So we preach the gospel. No, without addition or subtraction. You say, as Paul said to Timothy, 2 Timothy chapter 4, you remember, preach the word. Yeah. Be urgent. There is an urgency because man is rapidly passing from this life. Every second, hundreds of people go out of this world unprepared to meet God, and many of them never having heard the good news of human redemption, the gospel of Jesus Christ. Be urgent, he said, in season, out of season. That's reprove, rebuke, and exhort with all long-suffering and teaching. Why should I be so, urgent in this? Why is it important that I teach it when they hear it, when they won't, when they like it, and when they don't? Why? Because the time will come when men will not endure sound or healthful doctrine. Oh, but having itching ears will heap themselves teachers after their own lusts. They'll turn away their ears from the truth and be turned aside unto fables. Oh, do thou the work of an evangelist. Fulfill thy ministry. Suffer hardship. Yes, sir. You're going to be persecuted for preaching the gospel. Because there are so many differing doctrines today, and people are content and satisfied, and I want to hear what I want to hear. That's like people in the Old Testament, the people of God. Oh, yes, we want to be like the people round about us. Prophesy unto us lies. Don't tell us what God said. That's restrictive. That limits our... Yes, it does indeed limit our activities. Oh, but
It provides for our happiness, our peace of mind, our contentment. So then the sower went forth to do what? Sow a seed. What is the seed? Luke 8, verse 11. It is the Word of God. Any addition, subtraction, or substitution for the Word of God will bring condemnation upon those who are guilty of so doing and upon those who hear and believe false doctrine. Beloved, believe not every spirit, but try the spirits whether they be of God. For many false prophets are gone out into the world. In 1 John 4 at verse 1. There's no question about that. How then may I determine whether a person is preaching truth or error? Oh, these were more noble than those in Thessalonica, in that they received the word with all readiness of mind, examining the scriptures daily whether these things were so. Ah, yes. I need to prove that degree of nobility is shown in my examination of what men teach on a religious basis. If it isn't in harmony with the Lord's word, then it's false. It is untrue. I need to base my faith upon a thus saith the Lord. That's the source of saving faith, Romans 10, verse 17. So then faith cometh of hearing, and hearing by the word of God. So the sower went forth to sow a seed, preaching the gospel of Jesus Christ. Now, in so doing, there are various types of auditors, that is, in the parable, different kinds of soil. As a matter of fact, some of the seed that he proclaimed fell to the wayside. Men, of course, in planting the crop and so on, would have a path through which they walk, and the ground, no doubt, was packed down, and the seed didn't penetrate. It fell to the wayside. Oh, and the birds came and devoured it. That's an interesting thing. What is the significance of that? Oh, as he explained this parable to his disciples, he said that seed is sown in the hearts of some people, and then comes the devil and snatches away the word. Well, someone says, how can he do that? He couldn't if I didn't allow him to. If I were listening with my heart, he that hath ears to hear, let him here. That's a vital statement. As a matter of fact, as we've mentioned, in the seven churches of Asia, the letters addressed to them, you recall Revelation, chapters 2 through 3, at the conclusion of each one, the Lord made that statement, he that hath ears to hear, let him hear. In other words, what are you saying? Look, pay attention to what I'm saying. Don't just listen with the external aspect. Yeah, I understand what he said. I can memorize that. I can tell you verbally, word for word, exactly. That's not the message. Listen to the message. It's in John chapter 8, you remember, verse 43. Jesus said to the Pharisees, the religious people of his day, how is it that you cannot understand my speech, even because you cannot hear my words? Oh, well, now, Lord, they're not deaf. They're not listening. They're not listening with their hearts. And so many times, the seed is sown. It falls into a heart that is involved in other things. And, yeah, sure, that's true. I understand the first thing you know, the circumstances of life through the influence of Satan has removed that word from the heart. And it, of course, is unproductive. It doesn't bear any fruit at all. It doesn't even come forth on a plant of any kind. No. Well, and then he said some of the seed falls on the rocky ground. And I'm not talking about just rock here and there. He's talking about beneath the soil, bedrock. Now, there is the loamy soil on top of that rock, and in the early spring, that rock warms up. Man, that soil is productive. Oh, he said it springs forth. Just immediately, looks real good. Then he said, in the time of temptation, that is, when the sun is risen and the heat bears down upon that rock, that little plant has no root within itself, and so it withers and dies. Friends, that is so common today, even in the Lord's church. There are many people who, hearing the fundamental principles of the gospel, given from the Word of God, they check it out. It's evident that's true. This is exactly what the Lord said. That's what I'm going to do. And then when they give themselves in obedience to those basic principles, they are indeed delivered from the power of darkness and translated into the kingdom of the Son of God's love. But they have a mistaken concept. They think, hey, as a Christian, man, everything going to work 100% in my favor? Oh, and in the church, there would be no disagreement, no problems, no

0: working through one problem after another. I have my shortcomings. Here's a brother that's strong in that point. He loves me, and so we sit together and we talk about God's, hey, he informs me, and I make correction of that. Why, sure, that's the way we grow. That's called the process of maturation. We're becoming more and more and more like Christ as we work through the problems that confront the child of God every day. And sometimes these problems are major, and they face the entire congregation. Oh, that's why we have elders in the local church. Sure. And they're wise men, knowledgeable with regard to God's truth, and they love the membership. They are shepherds of the flock. And so with an open Bible and a prayerful attitude, we gradually work through these things. However, the people the Lord is talking about here, sown on the rocky ground, when problems arise, temptations confront them, they fall away. Eh? Fall away. Oh, when for reason of time you ought to be teachers, you have need that someone should teach you again these which be the first principles of the oracles of God, and are become such as have need of milk and not of solid food. Milk is for babes. Solid food is for full-grown men, even for those who by reason of use have their senses exercised to discern good and evil. Isn't that in the Hebrew writer, what, chapter 5, beginning verse 12? Check me out. Check me out. Process of growth, development, maturation, becoming more and more Christ-like. But the ones he's talking about here in this parable, they're not doing that. They just assume that obedience to the fundamental principles of the gospel is completely adequate. They're not prepared for the fact that people in the church are human. Problems will arise. Difficulties will be confronting them. But not understanding that when this arises and trouble occurs, they fall away. That's tragic. It happens so frequently, even in the Lord's church, and that should not be. Oh, and then he said, some of the seed sown fell among the thorns. Oh, and the thorns grew, of course, and choked it out, and it bore no fruit. But then he said, some fell on the good ground and brought forth 100-fold, 60-fold, 30-fold. Someone says, why is it that when the seed of the kingdom, the word of God, falls into an honest heart, does it not bring forth the same amount of fruit? Friends, we're different. We'll need to talk about that at a later time. We don't all have the same background. We do not all possess the same capability. As a matter of fact, Paul explains that in Romans chapter 12, if we had time to deal with it, and we will at a later time. May God help us to understand his will.
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2: 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Box 1484, Dalton, Georgia, 30721. Often we get requests from those of you who want to learn more and study further about the Bible. We have available to you free of charge a new Bible study series. The first of this six-lesson series will be mailed to your house at your request. This Bible study is also offered free of charge. Preaching the Gospel is under the oversight of the elders at the Highland Church of Christ in Dalton, Georgia. It is fully funded by the members of the Churches of Christ. And now, back to James.

Sowing the seed of the kingdom, what an unexcelled blessing, and yet what a tremendous responsibility. And yet, despite the sower, the prayer is that men will hear and comply with the simple instruction contained in the Word of God. It displays His love. It shows the sacrifice that was made for my salvation and yours. Friends, it is a joyous privilege to share with you the good news of human redemption. I'm aware of human frailty. I'm certainly conscious of my limitations. And yet, we trust that you will study God's Word for yourself. And when you study it, listen with your heart. As Jesus said, "He that hath ears to hear, let him hear." Note what He is actually saying. Make the application of the spiritual message and comply from the heart with the instruction herein contained. Yes, it's a matter of faith. Some things we don't fully comprehend, but it's all there. Give your life to the Lord.

0: Churches of Christ who bring you preaching the gospel are part of the Restoration Movement, a return to the New Testament to restore the first century church, the pre-denominational Church of Christ. We hope you appreciate this Bible plea for people everywhere to abandon the broken cisterns of human religions that can hold no water and to drink from the fountain of living waters found only in the Word of God. 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
1: After all the division and the hurt in the church, Paul writes to the Corinthians about a more excellent way. And it's the way of love, 1 Corinthians 13. Paul's way of love still heals and strengthens churches today. Therefore, we should listen when Paul says, "Love does not rejoice at wrongdoing, but rejoices with the truth," 1 Corinthians 13:6. Just as the idea of wrongdoing is broad, including injustice, evil, and calamity, the idea of truth encompasses all that is good and right. The truth is revealed in the gospel and in the life of Christ, the way, the truth, and the life. Instead of rejoicing over incest in 1 Corinthians 5:1 and 2, they should have rejoiced over discipline, the triumph of truth. Instead of rejoicing over others getting hurt or evil prevailing, love rejoices when truth wins, when the gospel is preached, or when a soul is saved. When lies, error, and evil are stopped, that's when love rejoices. What makes you rejoice?
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3: Hello, and welcome to our study of how to interpret the Bible. You'll remember that the last couple of times that we were together in this class, that we were looking at rightly dividing the word of truth. And as we looked at that, we came to realize that the Bible can be divided a right way and a wrong way. The Apostle Paul effectively alluded to that fact when he told the young preacher Timothy, "Study to show thyself approved unto God, a workman that needeth not to be ashamed, rightly dividing," or some translations have, "handling aright the word of truth." And so we began to look at the divisions of Scripture. And here's what we came upon, that effectively we began with pre-time. We've got to come to the realization that God is eternal. He's unlimited. He doesn't have a starting time, nor will he have an ending time, but instead he's eternal. So before he ever started time, which is just for the sake of man, God existed. And in that pre-time, God thought about the man that he would create and what his potential needs might be. Especially, he saw that he was, out of love, going to make man have the ability to make choices. Great if he makes good choices. Not so good if he makes bad choices. And so God had to make a plan. And the plan was, if man should sin, here's the way that I'm going to bring him back. So all that happened in pre-time. Then we go to the creation. And you'll remember that in Genesis chapter 1, verse 1, it says, "In the beginning God created the heavens and the earth." In the beginning. Beginning for God? No. The beginning of time, as far as man is concerned. The beginning of the world on which we live. That's the beginning that we're talking about. Time begins, but it's basically for the sake of man. God makes a garden in a place called Eden, and he places man in that garden. He sees man does not need to be alone, that in fact he doesn't function that way very well. It's not good for him to be alone. And so he makes a woman. And those two live in the garden, simply dressing and keeping it. That's the task that God has given them. Unfortunately, God also gave them a law. And I don't say unfortunately God gave them a law. I'm saying unfortunately they didn't obey the law. They violated the law. God said, of every tree in the garden, of the fruit of every tree, you may eat. But of the fruit of the tree of the knowledge of good and evil, you may not eat. For in the day that you eat thereof, you shall surely die. Unfortunately, they ate of it, and thus we have the fall of man. Man fell into sin. And from that point forward, the Bible really is all about God striving to bring man back. The next era of God's dealing with man is what we call the patriarchal age. A patriarch simply being the father or the head of a household. And so you have men like Noah, probably Job, certainly Abraham, Isaac, and Jacob. All of these were patriarchs. They led their families in the direction that God wanted them to go. You will notice that God spoke more or less directly with them, that he used angels to communicate with them, and they led their families. Usually, they led them in a good direction. Occasionally, they would stumble, but for the most part, they went in a good direction, at least the ones that we have under the record. But then after that age comes the Mosaic Age. The Mosaic Age is really a time in which God speaks to the children of Israel, or we would say, perhaps, the children of Jacob. And these people have a law. It is uniquely for them. They are God's chosen people. He takes them out of Egyptian bondage, and he causes them to be planted, as it were, in a new land, a beautiful land, a land flowing with milk and honey, the land that we now would call Israel, if you would. Of course, at that time, it was Canaan. That law serves for the children of Israel for roughly 1,500 years or so. But then, excuse me, we have the next age, and that is the Christian age. Now, it's important to realize that Jesus was born under the Mosaic Age, that he, in fact, was born, he lived, and he died under the Mosaic Age. It was only after his death that the Christian age could come to the forefront. Thus, we have the Apostle Paul writing in the book of Colossians, Colossians chapter 2. And here's what he has to say, beginning in verse 11. In him you were also circumcised with the circumcision made without hands, by putting off the body of the sins of the flesh, by the circumcision of Christ, buried with him in baptism, in which you also were raised with him through faith in the working of God, who raised him from the dead. And you, being dead in your trespasses and the uncircumcision of your flesh, he has made alive together with him, having forgiven you all trespasses, having wiped out the handwriting of requirements that was against us, which was contrary to us. And he has taken it out of the way, having nailed it to the cross. So the law of Moses, which was contrary to man. Why? Because it showed man he was a sinner, but it did not have a way to get out of the sin. It took the coming of the Christian age, and most especially the sacrifice of Jesus, for man to have a means of escape from sin.

0: So now, having recognized these things about the Bible, having come to a right division of the Bible, we want to briefly talk about methods of interpretation. Now, whether we understand it or think about it or not, it doesn't matter. Everyone who reads the Bible for understanding will use some type of method of interpretation. A method, according to Merriam-Webster, can be defined as a systematic procedure, technique, or mode of inquiry employed by or proper to a particular discipline or art. So you see, each of us has a system of looking at Scripture. In the time of the Greek and Roman gods, it was thought that the god, little g of course, spoke through an oracle, usually a priest or a priestess. But as the church went into apostasy, it adopted many of the heathen practices, thus looking to the priests as the official spokesman for God. And boy, you can already anticipate where this is going to go. Instead of the average individual opening up God's word, which was written in a fashion that he could easily understand, because it was written to the common man. It was actually written in the common language. It was written in what's called Koine Greek, and that was the language spoken by virtually everyone around the world. God didn't write the Bible or give us his word in some kind of highfalutin language that the average person could not understand. Instead, he gave it in a language that all of us could read and understand. But with this kind of thinking that we just described, when we begin to think that God placed all the ability to define things and to reveal God's will in the hands of priests, then we, as human beings, might say, well, then there's no use in me trying to understand God's word. God's word became then what the priest said it was. In the Reformation, the creed makers took over. And so men like Martin Luther and Calvin and Zwingli and Huss, all of these men came along and they said, we got to reform the Catholic Church. And they tried to take the Bible out of the hands of the priests and put it in the hands of the common man. But as they did so, for whatever reason, they felt compelled to write creeds. These creeds were statements of belief. Well, there's a misunderstanding there. The Bible is God's statement of belief for all mankind. The Bible has the revealed will of God. We don't need any other creed, which simply means, by the way, I believe. We've got what we believe. It is in the Word of God. Unfortunately, though, there are those even today who rely on great men to the point that they must hear what that man or those men say before they state the meaning of a passage. How many times have you studied with someone, for example, and they've said to you, well, I don't know, I need to ask my preacher. Well, why do you need to ask your preacher, would be my question. I believe that every human being with the ability to determine the difference between right and wrong has the ability to understand the will of God. So, having looked at that idea, we want to realize then that some people use what could be known as the hierarchical method. This is actually a modification of what we just spoke about, the mystical method. In the mystical method, the priest, you know, is the one who delivers the mysterious will of God. In the hierarchical method, the church, not the priest, is empowered with the knowledge of God's will. And so, to know what God wants us to do, we would have to listen to what the church have to say. If the priests disagree as to the meaning of a passage, then the bishop is consulted. If the bishops disagree, the archbishop is consulted. And so on until finally you go all the way up the earthly chain of command to the individual who says effectively that he is Christ's representative on earth. That's the hierarchical method. While large numbers of people currently hold this view, it is ironic that they do not interpret the Bible the same way. They have different views of the Bible, and that is an indication that the hierarchical method really does not work. And so we want to look at a different method, and that's what's called sometimes the spiritual method. Those who hold the spiritual view claim that the power to understand God's will is within all of us. D.R. Dungan, in his little book called Hermeneutics, which just means how to interpret the Bible effectively, makes this statement. Many plain passages of the Word of God will, to people who take this method, have the meaning of something very different from what has been said. For with them, it is not so much what the Lord has said as what he has revealed to them as the meaning of that language. While a large number of people currently hold this view, sadly, they don't interpret the Bible the same way. We need to realize that. We need to understand it. So the spiritual method is a dangerous method because God might, in that method, I might feel that God speaks to me one way and you feel he speaks another way, and they can actually be contradictory. Well, other people use what's known as the allegorical method. Those who take this approach believe everything in the Bible is a metaphor. That is, everything that is said means something besides what it says. This really could be described as what's called eisegesis. Eisegesis is where someone reads into the text what they want to see there, whereas exegesis is a drawing out of the text everything that is there. We want to avoid eisegesis, trying to put things in there and saying God said something that really is not within the text. And in place of that, we want to draw everything out that God put in that text for us. So the allegorical method is really not acceptable. Other people use what might be described as the rationalistic method. This rejects any interpretation that cannot be explained with human reason. If a human reason says there are no miracles, then they must be explained away. And believe me, there are actually a vast number of so-called scholars who years ago took this view, that there were no miracles in Scripture. Now, that creates major problems. If you think about what the Apostle Peter said on the day of Pentecost, it was through the miracles that Jesus worked that God verified to all others that Jesus was and is the Son of God. But these people that use the rationalistic method say if it cannot be understood how a particular prophecy could have been made hundreds of years before it actually took place, or that event, that is, then it had to be made after the event. And so, for example, they look at the book of Daniel. And in the book of Daniel, they see Daniel, who lived in the 500s B.C., they see him writing about events that don't take place until the 180s B.C. Well, with that being the case, then they say, well, my mind can't wrap itself around that. There's no way I can believe that's true. So Daniel, the book of Daniel, must have been written after the 180s B.C. The problem with this is that it basically does not recognize what Jeremiah in the long ago said, Jeremiah chapter 10, verse 23. And that is, the way of man is not in himself. It is not in man that walketh to direct his steps. The rationalistic method is unacceptable because man doesn't have the ability to direct his own steps. Well, then we have what might be described as the apologetic method. This method makes all the statements of the Bible true, no matter who spoke them. The words of the devil, the witch of Endor, Cain, and others, by this means, became truth. And so anything that they say that really we would recognize as a lie, well, that can't be a lie, because the whole Bible is true, right? And what I would say about that is, well, it's a true record, but it may be a true record of the lie that some man set forth. What the individual in Scripture said could truly be said to be in error, and the record of that truth would be clearly in the right. When Jesus healed the man who had a demon that made him blind and mute, in Matthew chapter 12, beginning verse about verse 22, the Pharisees saw what went on, and they said, well, this man can only cast out devils by the power of Beelzebub, the ruler of the demons. Well, they made the statement. We know that the statement was actually made by them, but the statement was not and is not true. Jesus did not cast out demons by the power of the devil himself. Instead, he cast out demons by the power of God. So we therefore discover the apologetic method will not work either for us. Then we have the dogmatic method. And I dare say at times it seems like this is the method I see most often used by various individuals. It arises when someone sets forth a doctrine and then goes to Scripture to find it. They tell a story about a preacher years ago who saw women, you know, putting their hair up in what I would call a bun on top of their head. He didn't like that. He called it a top knot. And he got so tired of it that he finally preached a sermon that he entitled Top Knot Come Down. Well, where did he get that idea? Well, he got it from what the Lord said as he described what was going to happen in the days of the destruction of Jerusalem. And he said, let those on the housetop not come down. You see what he's done? He has totally conflated that scripture and made that scripture to say what he wanted it to say. That's the dogmatic method. They may use the results of the practice, writings of the early church fathers, or the practice of the church to enhance their view of the fact that no Bible verse can be found for support. They may say, well, look, it's not in the Bible, but look at what the early Christians did. Look what the apologists did in those early ages. Well, that won't work because it steals our minds away from the Bible and turns them somewhere else. The devil effectively used the dogmatic method in Matthew chapter 4 when he came to Jesus and he's tempting him. You remember that. And he took him onto the top of the temple, the pinnacle of the temple, and he actually quoted from Psalm chapter 91, verses 11 and 12. And he said to him, you know, if you're really the Son of God, throw yourself down, he said, because it is written. And here the devil quotes Scripture. He's going to find what he's looking for. Does he find it? Well, he thinks he does, because he said God will cause his angels to prevent you from even stubbing your foot, so to speak, or your toe against a rock. Well, that is actually in the passage. But Jesus pointed to the truth about God's relationship with man. That is, that there's a greater overarching principle that causes us to refine the way we view that verse. And here's what the principle is. Thou shalt not tempt the Lord thy God. Well, God perfectly is able to prevent a Christian, or certainly his son Jesus, from stubbing his toe, or he can cause angels to prevent that. That is not within the greater will of God. And we need to understand that Jesus did, and thus he defeated the devil by quoting from Deuteronomy and saying it is also written, and showing the greater or overarching principle of Scripture. Well, then we go from that dogmatic method to what could be described as the literal method. And in the literal method, every word of Scripture is taken literally. People that use this method refuse to allow for the use of metaphors or poetic descriptions or any other use of figurative language. So when Jesus says, ye are the light of the world, well, oddly, they would have to think, well, then Jesus' followers have got to somehow be a light. Ironically, they're very, very selective in their approach to Scripture. And they do not take, for example, Psalm 22 and try to force that to be literal, where the descriptions of Jesus as he hangs on the cross are set forth. But instead, they try to literalize verses that support their position, and there comes the problem. So if they, for example, take the view that there should only be one cup that is used in worship as we partake of the Lord's Supper, then they'll say Jesus said, take this cup and drink of it, all of you. Well, that's true. That is what he said. But when he said that, the word cup is singular for a reason. He's describing the contents of the cup. The contents of the cup for the world over are the same. They're the fruit of the vine that he's talking about. And you can't literalize that thing just in order to get your particular idea in the fore in the minds of other people. Well, then, ultimately, I want to look at what might be described as the inductive method. You remember I quoted from D.R. Dungan earlier? He says regarding this method that inductive reasoning and reading of Scripture is a leading or a drawing off of general fact from a number of observations and experiments. No interpretation is true that does not harmonize with known facts. In other words, what I'm saying is, you can't have a constantly repeated idea in Scripture that a certain other passage comes along and says something that seems to be different and say, well, see there, they contradict. No, they don't contradict. We've got to look at and understand, why is it different there? What makes the difference? We've got to realize that you've got to gather as many parts as you possibly can, as we possibly can, about that the Bible has in regard to a certain idea so that we can clearly identify the whole. For instance, we do not know everything that Jesus ever did or said, but we do have sufficient evidence to prove that he is the Christ. That's what John says in John chapter 20, verses 30 and 31. Many other signs truly did Jesus in the presence of his disciples, which are not written in this book, but these are written that you might believe that Jesus is the Christ, the Son of God, and that believing you might have life through his name. And so what do we need to do? We need to make a careful search for truth. In our courts in the United States, we use the inductive method. We want all the evidence carefully sought out and presented. You and I hope that the doctors that we have use the inductive method. I don't want a doctor to operate on me based on one inconclusive test. I want him to be thorough and make all the tests that he can and be sure that the operation he's about to embark upon on my body, that it is needed and it's necessary to help me. With our souls at stake, because Jesus said, you shall know the truth, and the truth shall make you free, John chapter 8, verse 32. We do not want our understanding of doctrine based on only a few verses read without proper consideration of other facts. In other words, we want to read everything the Bible has to say about the matter we're studying. On the road to Emmaus in Luke chapter 24, Jesus used the inductive method. He expounded all that was in Moses and the prophets and spoken about him. At the Jerusalem Council in Acts chapter 15, again they used the inductive method. Peter told of Cornelius' conversion. Paul and Barnabas told of the miracles and wonders wrought among the Gentiles. Old Testament prophets were recited by James. Philip began at the same scripture in Isaiah where the eunuch was reading. Stephen reasoned using Abraham and much more of Old Testament history. Lot went down into Egypt. Now I want us to see that if you're using the inductive method, sometimes you have to use, guess what, inference. Abraham went down into Egypt, Genesis chapter 12, verse 10. But Genesis 13, 1 says, Lot came up out of Egypt. So what do we conclude? We conclude that Lot went down into Egypt with Abraham, even though that's not reported. We want to look more deeply at this inductive method. And so in our next study together, we're going to examine the interpretive method of Christ and his disciples. I hope you'll join us then.
1: When did the Apostle Paul have his sins forgiven? In Acts chapter 9, Jesus appeared to Paul and said, "You will be told what you must do." Paul was so scared, he didn't eat, he didn't drink, he prayed for 3 days. Now, what would you be praying for if you'd been killing Christians? I would pray, "Lord, please forgive me." Yet after praying for 3 days, he wasn't saved yet. He was told, "Why are you waiting? Arise and be baptized and wash away your sins, calling on the name of the Lord." And now, I have the same question for you. Why are you waiting?

Ladies and gentlemen, thank you very much for watching the Fountain of Life television program today. My name is Larry Acuff. I'm the preacher for the Lithia Springs Church of Christ, and this is in the Atlanta area. Let me just give you kind of an idea. If you are familiar with Atlanta, we are on the west side of Atlanta. I go out Interstate 20. We're at exit number 41. We're kind of close in. I tell folks that the Lithia Springs congregation is the nearest Church of Christ to Six Flags. So if you're visiting Six Flags in the summertime, or you come to see a Falcons game in the fall, or the Braves in the spring and summer, or the Hawks during the winter, we would love to have you come and worship with us at the Lithia Springs Church of Christ. We do have a lot of visitors. We'd like to encourage you to come. Now, if you're not able to come to the Lithia Springs Church of Christ and visit, let me encourage you to go to our website. Now, that's the next best thing, I guess. You can go to the website, lithiaspringschurchofchrist.com, and I'm going to tell you, that website is packed full of information. 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You can be a part of our Sunday morning worship and Sunday evening worship as well, simply by streaming it. So we would encourage you, if you're not able to attend services, go to our website. Now, maybe you would like to study the Bible. We have what is called an online Bible study course. Now, here's what you can do. You can study every book of the Bible. Now, there are 66 books in the Bible, 39 the Old Testament, 27 the New Testament. You can study every one of those books with an instructor free of charge. It won't cost you a single cent. You can go on there. You can study the book of Genesis, the book of Exodus. You can study the prophets, any book you want to study. Now, if you would like to receive a diploma for that study, you can sign up, do the assignments, take the test, do whatever needs to be done. And then when you have, now you have to follow the system in order to do that, and then you can get a diploma. Now, if you do not want the diploma, you can study it however way you want to. You can study Revelation and back up and go to the book of Genesis from Revelation, or you can start in the middle, wherever you choose to. But here's what I want to encourage you on. It is an online Bible study course. It doesn't cost you anything, and you can study the Bible. Now, there are other ways as well. World Video Bible School. There is a section there. Click on World Video Bible School. You have access to over 500 DVDs. Now, my friend, listen. What a better way to study the Bible. You can take, there are many topics. I mean, now we have about three of those on our website. For an example, what must I do to be saved? Why are there so many churches searching for truth? And you can view those there. But my friend, listen to this. If you're interested in studying the Bible, you know it's interesting. I'm in different locations from time to time, visiting other congregations, speaking. I was in a motel not long ago, and a lady comes up to me. And I do not know her. I'd never met her before. And she said, Brother Acuff, I just want to tell you that I have been watching your program, and I'm thankful for the opportunity to study the Bible. And I think, man, isn't that marvelous? And so you have that opportunity as well. Now, maybe you want to sign up for our free Bible correspondence course. All you have to do, go to our website, give us your name and address. Please include the zip code. We will send you lesson number one. It is a 10-lesson course. You do it on your own pace. You take lesson number one, send it back to us. We will grade it. Send you lesson number two along with a nice certificate of completion. So when you get through, you're going to have 10 of these beautiful certificates. You can show them to your friends, put them on the wall, but just the satisfaction of knowing that you've been studying the Bible. Maybe you have a question. Maybe you don't agree with something I've said. Go to our website, leave me a message. I'll be glad to respond. Or you can give us a call, 877-700-0559. Sign up for the free Bible correspondence course. Ask a question. Again, we'll be glad to return the call. Folks will call from time to time. They say, Brother Acuff, I'd like for you to pray for me. I want you to pray with me. We do that. So if I can help you in any way, give us a call at 877-700-0559, and I'll be more than glad to respond to you. Now, one other thing. Keep in mind, all of this is free. Lithia Springs Church of Christ pays for it all. You don't have to pay anything. Here's an opportunity for you to study the Bible. I'm sure
I'm sure, now you may not be honest about this, but I'm sure that there are some folks in your circle of people that are just, I know the words, I can say them, I'm just kind of doing this for emphasis. They are unbearable and unlovable. Now, I've entitled this lesson, Lord, I don't like these people. Living and working with the unbearable and the unlovable. Now, you may... Well, now, Brother Acuff, I don't ever run into anybody like that. Well, you know, it's kind of like the person said, I don't ever run into the devil. Well, the reason you don't, you're going the same direction he is. Now, if you're living on a daily basis, my friend, there's probably, at some point in your life, you're going to run into some of these folks that are unbearable and unlovable. Now, I want to take you to the Bible. In the book of Ezekiel, chapter number 2, verses 3 through 6, God tells Ezekiel, now I want you to stand up on your feet. In the first couple of verses of Ezekiel, chapter number 2, he said, I want you to stand on your feet. And here's what Ezekiel said. And he said unto me, Son of man, I send thee to the children of Israel, to a rebellious nation that hath rebelled against me. They and their fathers have transgressed against me, even unto this very day, he said. For they are impudent children and stiff-hearted. I do send thee unto them, and thou shalt say unto them, Thus saith the Lord God. And they, whether they will hear, listen to that, whether they will hear or whether they will forbear, for they are a rebellious house, yet shall know that there has been a prophet among them. God said, I want you to go to the house of Israel. They listen to how he just, he said, they have rebelled. Now, in the verse number 6, look at what God said to this man. And thou, son of man, be not afraid of them, the text says, neither be afraid of their words. Though briars and thorns be with thee, thou doest well among scorpions. Be not afraid of their words, nor be dismayed at their looks, though they be a rebellious house. Now, when you look at that passage of Scripture, and God says, Ezekiel, I want you to go in and you're going to preach to these people. You're going to teach them. They're rebellious. They're stiff-hearted. He said, not only that, they are impudent. They have disobeyed my word. They have transgressed my law even unto this day. Now, you go in there and preach to them. Oh, wow. Wouldn't that be an exciting thing? And you know what he said? He said, don't be afraid of them. Don't be afraid of their words. And here's what he said. Their words are going to be like briars and thorns. Now, my friend, if you've ever picked blackberries, they're briars and blackberries. Maybe, I mean, you go to pick blackberries, you're going to wear a long sleeve shirt, and maybe, I mean, you can't hardly use gloves because you couldn't pick the berries with the gloves on, but I'm going to tell you, your hands are going to get scratched. If you have roses and you're working with your roses, they have thorns. I like roses. I don't get to raise them as much anymore. Used to do a lot of it. But they have thorns. You know what God said? God said, now these people are going to be like briars and thorns. And he said, you're going to be like dwelling among scorpions. I don't know if you know much about scorpions. I don't know a lot about them, but I'm going to tell you what I know one thing. We have them where I live. We have them at our house. That's why we have an exterminator. But even though we have an exterminator, I'm going to tell you, a scorpion is the most sneaky thing you'll ever find. I mean, I can be walking across the floor and then turn around and lo and behold, it's just like he appears. I mean, you don't see him running, crawling. I mean, it's just like he appears. Now listen to what God said to Ezekiel. You're going to preach these people. Rebellious. They are stiff-hearted. They've transgressed against me. They're impudent. Now he said, listen to this. Here's what they're going to do. They're going to treat you terribly. They're going to say things to you that are not going to be polite. They're going to be rude to you. They're going to be, I mean, it's going to be like briars and thorns and scorpions that you're going to be among. Now, Ezekiel put up with more than that. As a matter of fact, if you go to the book of Ezekiel in the fourth chapter and fourth verse, you know what God told him to do? He said, I want you to lay on your left side 390 days.
You imagine, you walk down the street and hear some old boy and he's laying on his left side and he's there for 390 days. Then he said, after you do that, I want you to turn on the right side and I want you to lay on your right side for 40 days. He said to him, he said, you're going to lose your wife. She's going to die. He said, they will listen to you, but they won't do anything. In Ezekiel chapter 33, verses 33, they're going to say, oh, we've got this great preacher. He's wonderful, man. And they're going to brag on you and do absolutely nothing. That's what God said. Now, folks, I've dealt with some unlovable people in my time as a gospel preacher. Now, most of you are not gospel preachers. Most of you have not, you deal with people at work. It may be a manager. It may be a co-worker. And we're going to get to that in just a second. But I've dealt with some unlovable people as a gospel preacher. Several years ago, I remember one of the elders in the church where I was preaching came to me one day. And he said, Larry, the elders want to meet with you. There are a couple of deacons and they have brought 26 charges against you. So I met one night. To answer these 26 charges, I jokingly say, well, that doesn't bother me because I have a law, went to law school, and I jokingly say I've been to Judge Judy's School of Law. All you got to do is take an hour of course every day, and I did that 4 years watching her television program. But 26 charges against me. Now, you know what? It's kind of interesting. I've had folks take copies of my sermons. And they would make copies of my sermons, get a CD copy of my sermon, and then they'd go to other people and say, I want you to critique this. I want you to take a look at it. Now, I want to ask you, I had a lady come out one Sunday. My wife buys me ties, and she does a great job. And she had bought me this tie, and I'm going to tell you something, my friend. Your wife buys you a tie, guess what you do? You wear it. Now, I liked it. I liked the tie. Now, it was before we had all of the bright ties we have today, so I wore that tie one Sunday morning. This lady comes out after the worship and she says to me, she said, that is the gaudiest looking tie I have ever seen. Well, I smacked her. I said, no, I really didn't do that. But you want to. You know, when you find people and they're rude and they're unloving and they're unbearable and they're unkind. And so there are those folks that you and I come into contact with in our life on a daily basis. And so how do you do that? How do you deal with it? Do you say, well, you wait. Now, let me give you, I'm going to give you five things that will help us to deal with the unbearable and the unlovable. We can do it, folks. We'll give you five things, five ways in order to do that. Number one, and that is this. In Ephesians 4, verses 1 and 2, Paul said, I want you to walk worthy of the vocation wherewith you are called in all lowliness and meekness. And then he said, forbearing one another in love. And then he goes on to say, endeavoring to keep the unity of the Spirit in the bond of peace. Number one, forbearing one another in love. Now, that word forbearing, it means, it's very simple. It simply means put up with. Now, you know what the Bible says? The Bible says there are some folks that you and I are just going to have to put up with. I mean, that's who they are, folks. There are folks, I know you don't care about all the experiences I've had. I'm sure you've had your own. But there have been folks who have said things, I've had people just, they wouldn't speak to me. Now look at this. The Bible says, now I want you to understand something. When the Bible says forbearing one another in love, the emphasis needs to be in love. Now you go to 1 Corinthians chapter number 13. Though I speak with the tongues of men of angels and have not charity or love, I'm become as a sounding brass or a tingling cymbal. Though I have the gift of prophecy and understand all knowledge and have faith that I can move mountains. Though I bestow all my goods to feed the poor. Though I give my body to be burned, I have not love. It profiteth me nothing. The Bible says, love, listen to this. Love suffereth long and is kind. Love envieth not.
Love vaunteth not itself, is not puffed up, does not misbehave or behave unseemly, the King James Version says, thinketh no evil. Now, there are several, I think 14 descriptions there in the 4th through the 8th verse of 1 Corinthians chapter number 13. So when the Bible says forbearing one another, you know what? There are some folks, we just have to put up with them. But not only do we just put up, but we do it with the spirit and the attitude of love. Now, I didn't say this was going to be simple. I didn't say this was going to be easy. I am just trying to help us in how do you deal with the unbearable and the unlovable individuals that you come across in your life. And so I want to encourage us forbearing one another. In love, that we have love for one another. And folks are going to say things to us. Folks are going to do things. There are folks that are going. You may work with someone and they're arrogant, and they want they try to put themselves up above you. And you may do something and they take the credit for it. And the boss gives them accolades, and you're the one who did the work. Forbearing one another in love. Let me give you the second thing. Forge ahead with your work. In Galatians 6 verse 9, the Bible says, "And be not weary in well-doing, for in due season thou shalt reap if you faint not." Now, you know what Paul said? Paul said, don't be weary in doing good. Be not weary in well-doing, for in due season thou shalt reap if you faint not. You see, so many folks say, oh, well, they come. I'm just so discouraged. I think I'm just going to quit. I'm going to try to look me another job. I'm going to move here. I'm going to move there. Why? My, listen to this, my friend. Just forge ahead where you were. Don't be weary in well-doing. Let me give you some illustrations out of the Bible with this. For an example, in the Old Testament, there was a fellow by the name of Nehemiah. And God said, I want you to go back to Jerusalem, and I want you to build the wall around Jerusalem. So he does. He goes back. The king, Artaxerxes, gives him letters and gives him much, supports him well, and sends him back to rebuild the wall around Jerusalem. He had been in captivity, and he had been serving the king. And the king said, okay, you go back down there, that's fine. He prayed about it, and he asked him, said, you can go. So Nehemiah goes back to Jerusalem. But you know what? There were some unbearable and unlovable people and disagreeable people there. One of them, by the name, or two of them, Sanballat and Tobiah, and they made fun of him. They made fun of Nehemiah. They said, oh man, you building that wall? If a fox goes up that wall, he's going to fall down. Now here, Nehemiah trying to work and do something good. Have you ever been in that position? You're working, you're trying to do something good, and folks misjudge your activities, and they ridicule you. Yeah, the only reason you're doing that, man. Yeah, so people talk about brag on you. That's the only reason you're doing that. No. See, Nehemiah, Sanballat, not only that, but Sanballat said, why don't we have a conference about it? You know what Nehemiah did? The Bible says Nehemiah told Sanballat, I'm not coming down for a conference with you. I'm not going to stop my work. And in Nehemiah chapter 4, he didn't stop the building of the wall. And the Bible says, so built we the wall, for the people had a mind of work. My friend Paul, go to the book of Acts, chapter number 17. In Thessalonica, they literally ran Paul out of the city. As a matter of fact, members of the church, the Christian, got him out of that city because of the threatening that took place. And in Acts chapter 17, for an example, the Bible says the Bereans were more noble than the Thessalonians. Why? Well, they searched the Scriptures daily where these things were sold. The Thessalonians, they didn't do that. Okay, so Paul didn't let the unbearable and the disagreeable Thessalonians stop his work. I want to ask you a question. Are you and I going to stop our work because somebody disagrees? Let me tell you something, my friend. God has given every child of God a responsibility. Sometimes I've known folks and they'll do something in the church and they'll work in the kingdom of God and they'll give time and they'll do certain things and somebody makes a smart remark. They call me up. Well, Acuff, I ain't going to do that no more. What's the matter with you? Why? Well, somebody said so-and-so. Listen, my friend, listen to this. They're unbearable. They're unlovable. They're disagreeable. But look at what Paul said. Paul said, do not be weary in well-doing, for in due season
thou shalt reap if you faint not. So what do? When we have to deal with these folks for bearing one another in love, we forge ahead with our work. You're at work. You've got a boss or co-workers, and they're hard to get along with. What do? I'm going to slack off like that. No. You just forge ahead with your work. Now, number three, forsake the attitude of revenge. In the book of Romans, chapter 12 and verse number 19, the Apostle Paul writes to the church at Rome, and he says, "Dearly beloved, avenge not yourselves, but rather give place unto wrath. For it is written, vengeance is mine, I will repay, saith the Lord. Therefore, if thine enemy hunger," in verse 20 he goes on to say, "therefore if thine enemy hunger, feed him. If he thirst, give him drink. For in so doing, thou shalt heap coals of fire on his head." And then he said, "Be not overcome of evil, but overcome evil with good." I can't read this verse without thinking, where he says, "Thou shalt heap coals of fire on his head." I just cannot read that without thinking about the lady went to the attorney, and she told the attorney, said, I want a divorce.

bite you. I know. Why? The Bible says, be not deceived, God is not mocked. Whatsoever man soweth, that shall he also reap. He that soweth to the flesh shall of the flesh reap corruption. He that soweth to the Spirit shall of the Spirit reap life everlasting. See, so forsake the attitude of revenge. You know, let me tell you something. People who are disagreeable and unlovable, you can't outdo them. You know, you're not going to be able to outdo them. That's who they are. Unless they repent and try to do better. You know, so the best thing to do is forsake that attitude of revenge. The best thing to do is to get back to work. The best thing to do is to forbear one another in the spirit of love and understanding. Now, let's go to number four. Foster the atmosphere of prayer. Matthew chapter number 5 and verse 44. Listen to what Jesus said. But I say unto you, love your enemies. Bless them that curse you. Do good unto them that hate you. Pray for them which despitefully use you and persecute you. May I tell you something, folks? That's one of the most powerful verses in the Bible. You know what the Bible says? Love your enemies. Bless them that curse you. Pray for them which despitefully use you and persecute you. You know what the Bible says? The Bible said, yea, they that live godly in Christ Jesus shall suffer persecution. Listen to this. In James chapter number 5 and verse number 16, the Bible says, the effectual fervent prayer of a righteous man availeth much. When you and I look at the life of the Lord Jesus Christ, you know, one of the interesting things we find in the life of Jesus, and that is he prayed for his enemies. You think about this, folks. Here was a man by the name of Judas who betrayed our Lord. You think about this. The Bible, when they came to take our Lord Jesus Christ, the Bible says his disciple, his apostles left him and fled. Here was Peter warming himself at the fire. They said, hey, you know him. You know, and begin to curse. Cock crew, as God or as Christ had told him, you deny me three times before the cock crows. He did. So you and I need to pray. Those folks who want to do us harm, what do we need to do? We need to pray for those who want to do us harm. And so when you and I look at prayer, and the Bible says the effectual fervent prayer of a righteous man availeth much, the Bible teaches us again to pray for our enemies. I think about the Sermon on the Mount, Matthew chapter number 5. Jesus said, blessed are you when men shall revile you and persecute you and say all manner of evil against you falsely for my sake. Rejoice and be exceeding glad, for great is your reward in heaven, for so persecuted they the prophets which were before you. So what do you do? Well, four things so far we've said. Forbearing one another in love. Forge ahead with our work. Forsake the attitude of revenge. Foster an atmosphere of prayer. Now, I want you to look at the fifth one. Forgive as Jesus forgave. In Luke chapter number 23, our Lord is on the cross. He has shed His blood for the souls of men. The Bible says He gave His life a ransom. The Bible said He did not come to be ministered unto, but to minister and to give His life a ransom. And on that cross, these individuals who had spat upon Him, who had put the crown of thorns upon His head, who had smacked Him, who had ridiculed Him, who had made Him carry that cross, He looked out from that cross and He said, Father, forgive them, for they know not what they do. Think about this. Our Lord in His prayer, or in the model prayer, when our Lord taught in the book of Luke, if you go to the book of Luke and they said, Lord, teach us to pray. And our Lord gave them the model prayer. Matthew chapter number 5, chapter number 6, verses 9 through 13. Our Father which art in heaven, hallowed be thy name. Thy kingdom come, thy will be done on earth as it is in heaven. You know what he said in that prayer? Forgive us our debts as we forgive our debtors. Forgive us. In other words, forgive those, some translations say, forgive those who trespass against us. And so, forgive us. Forgive those as we've trespassed against others. Now, I want you to read this passage of Scripture. In the book of Ephesians, chapter number 4 and verse number 32, the Bible says, be ye kind one to another, tender-hearted, forgiving one another.

0: another, even as God for Christ's sake hath forgiven you. So what do? Yeah. They're unbearable. They're unlovable. They're rude. They're arrogant. They say things about us. They make comments. They try to take credit for work you have done. They ridicule you. What do? Forbear one another in love. Forge ahead in your work. Forsake the attitude of revenge. Not only that, but foster the atmosphere of prayer and forgive as Jesus forgave. Now, let's go back to Ezekiel. God said, Ezekiel, what's going to happen? You're going to preach to them. It's going to be like briars and thorns. It's going to be like you're dwelling with scorpions. Now then, go to Ezekiel 3 and verse number 17. And the Bible said, Son of man, I have made thee a watchman unto the house of Israel. Therefore hear the word of my mouth and give them warning for me. That's what we try to do. Preach the gospel. Encourage men to be saved. We thank you very much for watching the Fountain of Life today. Encourage you to watch it the next time it is on. May God bless you.
1: The question, who is Jesus, is not as simple as it seems,
2: right?
1: Because there's so much to unpack. But we do have an issue in the world of people saying, okay, yeah, in theory, Jesus is just as great as Santa Claus. He's a great story. He helps children behave, but that's really it. Santa is not this, and Jesus is the same thing as Santa. How do we prove that Jesus is a real being? What would you do if someone asked for proof?
2: Well, there's extra biblical proof. We have the writings from the first century of historians. If all we have and people were to take the Bible and just say, look at it from a historical document, there is much proof about who he was associated with and all of that, and coming before Pilate and all of that well documented as well. And so those are things that I think are key when you look at, we can go outside the Bible to see evidence that, yes, he was a real man.
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2: Welcome to Good News Today, the program where you will always find good news, no matter what else is happening in the world. I'm Jim Dearman, your host for Good News Today. Thanks for joining us here in the Good News Room. Let me tell you what's coming your way on today's program. There will be an emphasis today on a very important Bible subject, and that subject is baptism. In fact, in the segment with Leroy Dedman coming up after our devotional time, he will deal with that after he relates a very humorous anecdote about taking the flavor out of hot dogs. You'll see what that's all about. But some very important information from Leroy, as always, as he makes spiritual application to his lighthearted stories. And then a little bit later on with Be Ready Always, what about baptism? A most controversial subject. But in that segment, David Smith is going to, as he always does so wonderfully, analyze John chapter 3, some verses in John chapter 3 that are often misunderstood. Leroy will refer to some of those same verses as well. So a very excellent treatment today coming your way in these two segments on a very important subject. Our final segment today is our GNT Q&A. We'll be dealing with this question. Does 2 Corinthians 6, 14 through 18 forbid a Christian to marry a non-Christian? We'll look at those verses and answer the question, as always, from the Word of God. So glad that you have joined us. Our scripture today, and I haven't mentioned that yet, is Hebrews chapter 10. We're going to be looking at verses 1 through 4. We'll read them together, as always. And then following our beautiful singing segment, we'll be back for a brief study of these verses. So, let's read them together. Hebrews chapter 10, verses 1 through 4. For the law, having a shadow of the good things to come, and not the very image of the things, can never, with these same sacrifices which they offer continually, year by year, make those who approach perfect. For then would they not have ceased to be offered? For the worshippers once purified would have had no more consciousness of sins. But in those sacrifices there is a reminder of sins every year. For it is not possible that the blood of bulls and goats could take away sins.

0: We are back for the study portion of our devotional time, looking today at Hebrews chapter 10, verses 1 through 4. When we've looked at passages from the book of Hebrews before, we have reminded ourselves of something about the letter to these Hebrew Christians, and that is that the key word in the epistle is better, and the contrast in the epistle is the contrast between the new covenant, the covenant of Christ, and the old covenant, also called, of course, the law of Moses. And that's what the writer is discussing here in this segment as well, this section of the epistle. For the law, verse 1 of Hebrews 10, for the law, having a shadow of the good things to come and not the very image of the things, can never with these same sacrifices, which they offer continually year by year, make those who approach perfect. In other words, what he's saying is those animal sacrifices under the old law could not actually take away sin. They pointed to the ultimate taking away of sin that would occur with the shedding of the blood of Christ. And when the blood of Christ was shed, it flowed, as it were, backwards to cleanse those under the former covenants who were faithful under those covenants to the best of their ability. And it flows forward, as it were, and continually to cleanse those now under this final covenant, the Christian dispensation, who come to the cross, as it were, and meet the terms that were set forth by the one who died there and live faithfully unto death under the new covenant. But it is vitally important for us to understand and appreciate the contrast between the two covenants, lest we become confused and misapprehend that some of the things that are mentioned under the old covenant have no application to us today under the new covenant. And so it is important for us to understand that while the entirety of the Bible is inspired, the laws that are depicted in Scripture, the patriarchal law before the law of Moses, then the law of Moses, then the law of Christ, those are different laws. And you don't live under two or three different laws at the same time. Therefore, our authority for all that we do comes through Jesus Christ and His covenant. And that's the emphasis, of course, in the Hebrews epistle. In Colossians 3:17, Paul writes, whatever you do in word or deed, do all in the name of the Lord Jesus Christ. That is, do all by His authority. And that's the emphasis here. And what is being stressed is that if those Old Testament sacrifices could have actually taken away sin, then they wouldn't have just kept offering them year after year after year. That's verse 2 of our text. For then would they not have ceased to be offered? For the worshipers, once purified, would have had no more consciousness of sins. But you see, that consciousness of sin was there repeatedly because they could not obtain that absolute forgiveness. They were reminded of their sins year after year. That brings us to verse 3. But in those sacrifices, there is a reminder of sins every year. Well, of course, this shows that the old covenant was never intended by God to be the ultimate and final covenant through which and by which He would save mankind. But it really served its purpose to point out the exceeding sinfulness of sin and to create within those who were trying to keep this law a greater desire for something that was truly better. And we have that which is truly better now under the new covenant, the law of Christ. Now, verse 4, he says, for it is not possible that the blood of bulls and goats could take away sins. So it's obvious that we can't go back to the old covenant for our authority in anything. If we go back for our authority in anything, we have to accept the authority of the old law in everything. And who wants to go back to a law that could not take away sin when we live under the new and better covenant? And when the writer declares, for it is not possible that the blood of bulls and goats could take away sins, the contrast is with the blood of Christ, which does take away sin. Go back with me to Hebrews 9:13-14. And there the writer says, for if the blood of bulls and goats and the ashes of a heifer sprinkling the unclean sanctifies for the purifying of the flesh, how much more shall the blood of Christ, who through the eternal Spirit offered Himself without spot to God, cleanse your conscience from dead works to serve the living God. Notice the contrast. If the blood of the animal sacrifices, verse 2 of our reading today, could have taken away sin, there would have been no more consciousness of sin. But there was a continual consciousness of sin, a reminder each year. But the blood of Christ cleanses your conscience from dead works to serve the living God. We have that absolute forgiveness under the new covenant. And thanks be to God for that covenant sealed by the blood of Jesus Christ. And so the Hebrews epistle is a wonderful epistle in reminding us of the blessings that we have available to us under the new and better covenant, and that is the covenant of our Lord and Savior Jesus Christ. Of course, it's up to us as to whether or not we will embrace that covenant. And the only way we can embrace that covenant is by coming to the blood that was shed to seal the new covenant, which can take away our sins. That blood was shed in the death of Christ, and that blood is contacted in the likeness of the death, burial, and resurrection of Christ, and that is baptism. Now that brings us to the subject which we will emphasize for the next little while in our program, both with Leroy Dedman in his segment and with David Smith in Be Ready Always. It's a very important discussion. Let's join Leroy right now.
1: Have you ever meant to be joking and then someone took you seriously? I'm sure that's happened to most of us at some time. I was at the bowling alley and I went to the counter to get a Coke. And they had this little hot dog rotisserie. And the sign says, "We do not boil nor steam the flavor out of our hot dogs." So I ordered one. And I thought I would be funny. And I said to the waitress, "If you don't boil nor steam the flavor out of these hot dogs, how do you get it out?" Well, she looked puzzled for a moment. And she said, "I don't know, sir, but that machine does it somehow." Well, usually the result of this is funny in and of itself. However, that's not the problem we face in Scripture. Jesus and the inspired writers often said things seriously, and people treat it as if it's a joke. In fact, most folks who claim to be good and honest Bible-believing people, when confronted with scriptures they don't believe, will pass it off as if it doesn't matter. "Jesus really didn't mean it," they will respond. Some of the classics are scriptures like John 3 and verse 5. In talking with Nicodemus, he said, "Most assuredly, I say unto you, unless one is born of the water and the Spirit, he cannot enter the kingdom of God." But the claim most often heard, "Jesus didn't mean water." Well, this begs the question, if he didn't mean water, what did he mean? Or better yet, if he had meant water, what would have been the best word to use? Of course, this is just another attempt to discredit the purpose of baptism. Jesus said in Mark 16:16, "He who believes is baptized will be saved, but he who does not believe will be condemned." When asked for an explanation of this verse, I believe this is the best one to give. "He who believes and is baptized will be saved, but he who does not believe will be condemned." Was he joking? In Acts 2, after convincing the Jews on the day of Pentecost, God had made this Jesus, whom you crucified, both Lord and Christ. They were cut to the heart, and they said to Peter and the rest of the apostles, "Men and brethren, what shall we do?" Jesus replied in verse 38, "Repent, and let every one of you be baptized in the name of Jesus Christ for the remission of sins, and you shall receive the gift of the Holy Spirit." Was he joking, or did he really mean it? It is strange to me that the majority of the religious world rejects the purpose of baptism, even those who wear its name as their religious title. The Bible does not teach one has to be baptized to be saved. They say when the apostles like Peter and Paul and others gave these scriptures, or such as the inspiration of the Holy Spirit in 1 Peter 3:21, Peter wrote, there's also an antitype which now also saves us, baptism, not the removal of the filth of the flesh, but the answer of a good conscience toward God through the resurrection of Jesus Christ. Was he joking?
0: Our thanks to Leroy Dedman for that excellent treatment. You know, speaking of treatment, tragically there are those who mistreat the scriptures. And Leroy emphasized the subject of baptism as one of those subjects where mistreatment occurs tragically. Now, we mentioned that in just a few moments, David Smith is going to discuss that important subject. And the combination of these two segments is a powerful combination on a vitally important subject. So we want you to stay tuned. But before we get to David Smith, we're going to take a brief break to give you some very important contact information, because you are important to us and we want to hear from you. We'll be right back. You may have questions or comments about Good News Today. We'd like to hear from you. Or if you would like to receive free Bible study materials, please contact us. Our mailing address is Good News Today, P.O. 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That's 1-877-384-7221. We'd like to hear from you. Hearing from our viewers is always good news to us. Well, we do want you to take advantage of the contact information. 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And while you are there, as we've said before, we want you to sign our guest book. And when you do, we'd like to know how you are receiving the Good News Today program. We want you to also like us on Facebook and follow us on Twitter. Well, right now, a continuation of a very important discussion. Leroy Dedman gave us some excellent thoughts. David Smith is going to do so now on that subject we have been mentioning today, where there is an emphasis in our program today, and that's baptism. Here is David Smith.
2: In 1 Peter 3 and verse 15, we are told to sanctify the Lord God in our hearts and be ready always to give an answer to every man that would ask us for the reason of the hope that is within us, and to do it with meekness and with fear. Hi, I'm David Smith, and this is Be Ready Always. I suppose there could be a top five controversial subject list, and when it comes to religious conversations, maybe matters of marriage, divorce, and remarriage might rank near the top. Maybe not even near the top. Maybe baptism is the most controversial subject in religious conversations. It's a fairly controversial subject, isn't it? Not because the Lord has not been plain and clear, but because men tend to complicate the issue. And one of the scriptures that sometimes comes up is John chapter 3. In John 3, beginning in verse 3, Jesus answers Nicodemus and he says, "Most assuredly, I say to you, unless one is born again, he cannot see the kingdom of God." Then in verse 5, Jesus says, "Most assuredly, I say to you, unless one is born of water and the Spirit, he cannot enter the kingdom of God." And there are some men, and maybe they are sincerely misguided, but there are some people in the world who will say, that's not talking about being baptized in water. What Jesus is talking about is the mother's amniotic fluid. And that birth is the water that's in the mother's womb, and that's that kind of birth that Jesus is talking about. So what Jesus is talking about here is not some sort of requirement to be baptized in water for the remission of sins. Well, is Jesus talking about physical birth, or is he talking about something else entirely, a spiritual birth? We want to be ready to give an answer, so let's be ready. Let's take a look at the passage, and a couple of things may help us to be prepared. First of all, let's go down to verse 6. In verses 6 through 8, maybe out to the side, write a bracket to show that these verses go together. They're explaining the nature of the birth that Jesus has just talked about to Nicodemus. Beginning in verse 6, here's what Jesus says. That which is born of flesh is flesh. We get that. And that which is born of spirit is spirit. There's a spiritual birth. There's a physical birth. Jesus says, do not marvel that I said to you, you must be born again. Don't misunderstand. Don't be shocked. Don't marvel at this. And he's about to explain why. Verse 8. The wind blows where it wishes. You hear the sound of it, but cannot tell where it comes from and where it goes. So is everyone who is born of the Spirit. Jesus is telling us that the kind of birth that he's talking about is not one that is seen physically. Now, that doesn't mean there's not some physical activity. Being born of water means going down in the water, being baptized. But the kind of change that takes place is not a physical change or the physical features of a man like he's born into the world a second time out of his mother's womb, but it's a spiritual change. It's a change that takes place spiritually. God is doing something with the heart of that individual. He's cleansing it from sin, and it's now being raised to walk in newness of life. So in verses 6 through 8, Jesus is saying to Nicodemus, Nicodemus, I'm not talking about physical birth. I'm talking about a spiritual birth, one that cannot be seen, one that's by the operation of God. Then if we'll do this, if we go back to verse 4, Nicodemus says, how can a man be born when he is old? Now Nicodemus is thinking in physical terms, but the answer that Jesus gives in verse 5 is a man must be born of water and the Spirit, which he explains in verses 6 through 8. Is Jesus talking about the birth with amniotic fluid? No, he's talking about a spiritual birth where a person is baptized and there's spiritual conversion that takes place, not a physical bath or being born out of a mother's womb a second time. He's talking about a spiritual birth where a person in his heart is converted to Jesus Christ. Then, in verses 3 and 5, if we'll notice very carefully, there's a different result that happens with this birth than happens with physical birth. People that have had children know that when they have children, their children are born into the kingdom of men. They become a part of this world. They're a citizen of humanity. That's what becomes. But in verse 3 and verse 5, Jesus said, you cannot see the kingdom of God unless you're born this way. Now, the kingdom of God is a reference to the church. The kind of birth that Jesus is talking about is baptism. And that baptism, that birth, results in a person becoming a member of the church that Jesus built and purchased with His blood. So is Jesus talking about going back into the womb or being born through amniotic fluid? No, of course not. That's just a smokescreen to get away from the real impact of that passage. Jesus, what are you saying? You must be baptized in order to become a member of the kingdom of God. You must be baptized in order to become a member of the church. And do we ever see an example of that? Yes, we do. Acts chapter 2, those that were baptized were added by Jesus Christ, where? To the church. Acts 2:41, Acts 2:47. That's exactly what Jesus was talking about. So in this passage, we are now prepared to say Jesus is talking about spiritual birth, the kind that happens when we are baptized into Christ for the remission of sins. No amount of argument, no smokescreen argument is going to draw away from the force of Jesus' argument here that men must be baptized. And now we're prepared to give an answer. I'm David Smith. This is Be Ready Always.
0: Well, our thanks both to Leroy and to David today for their excellent treatment of a vitally important subject, the subject of baptism. Coming up, it's our G&T Q&A. Remember our question we're going to be dealing with, does 2 Corinthians 6:14-18 forbid a Christian to marry a non-Christian? We'll deal with that question after we take another brief information break. You may have questions or comments about Good News Today. We'd like to hear from you. 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Our mailing address is Good News Today, P.O. 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We'd like to hear from you. Hearing from our viewers is always good news to us. Again, we want you to take advantage of that contact information. 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Like us on Facebook and follow us on Twitter. Well, as we've been mentioning, our final segment deals with our Bible question, and today it is this. Does 2 Corinthians 6:14 through 18 forbid a Christian to marry a non-Christian? Well, the answer is no. What is being dealt with here is any relationship in which a Christian might into which a Christian might enter that would cause him or her to sacrifice Christ. In other words, any relationship. But it is not a passage that deals with marriage of a Christian to a non-Christian. Otherwise, notice what the command is: come out from among them and be separate. Let's read the whole text. Verses 16 through 18, 2 Corinthians 6. And what agreement has the temple of God with idols? For you are the temple of the living God. As God has said, I will dwell in them and walk among them. I will be their God, and they shall be my people. Therefore, come out from among them and be separate, says the Lord, and I will receive you. I will be a father to you, and you shall be my sons and daughters, says the Lord Almighty. So, what is commanded here is that whatever this relationship is that Paul is talking about, if you find yourself in that relationship, you have to come out and be separate. Well, there's nowhere in Scripture that tells us that a Christian married to a non-Christian has to come away from that relationship. Therefore, this is not a text that is directed at a Christian marrying a non-Christian, nor does it forbid such. But what we are dealing with here is obviously a situation where, let's say in a business relationship or any relationship, a Christian finds himself in a situation where he's compromising his Christianity by remaining in this relationship. Therefore, you're to come away from that relationship. But another pertinent passage on a Christian being married to a non-Christian is 1 Corinthians 7, 12 through 14. There Paul says, if a brother has a wife who does not believe and she's willing to live with him, let him not divorce her. So that tells that a Christian can be married to a non-Christian. And a woman who has a husband who does not believe, if he's willing to live with her, let her not divorce him. For the unbelieving husband is sanctified by the wife, and the unbelieving wife is sanctified by the husband. Otherwise, your children would be unclean, but now they are holy. Now, in another verse, 1 Corinthians 7:15, we read one more verse. But if the unbeliever departs, let him depart. A brother or sister is not under bondage in such cases, but God has called us to peace. If an unbeliever says to the Christian, unless you give up Christ, I'm leaving, the believer cannot give up Christ. That's obvious from that text. Thanks for being with us.

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If you don't, if you're enrolled in the House to House, Heart to Heart program, we'll design it for free. Did you know nearly 46% of people say a website's design is their number one criteria for determining the credibility of an organization? 33% of people say the internet was the first place where they learned about their church. 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Unless they have previous experience with the Church of Christ, they're probably just going to type church into Google Maps and look at websites for churches nearest them. 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

0: Hello and welcome again to Counterpoint. I'm Mike Hickson. With me today, as you well know, BJ Clark. BJ, great to be with you.
1: It's good to be with you.
0: BJ, today we want to talk about the doctrine of Christ. I know that there are a lot of people in the world today that would downplay the significance of doctrine, the whole idea of doctrine being an imperative. And yet, when you pick up the scriptures, it's evident doctrine is essential to our well-being. So how do you account for those that say, well, you know, doctrine's really not that big a deal?
1: Yeah, you know, Jesus himself said, beware of the doctrine of the Pharisees, the leaven of the Pharisees and the Sadducees. Jesus warned about doctrine in the book of Matthew chapter 7 and 15. Both passages emphasize the importance of truth versus error. And also, I can't help but think of Titus 2:1, where Paul told Titus, speak the things which become or befitting of sound doctrine or healthy teaching. And Paul left Timothy at Ephesus so that he might charge some there that they teach no other doctrine. If doctrine doesn't matter, why did Paul leave Timothy at Ephesus to make sure no other doctrine was taught?
0: Well, I think that's a fair question. You know, in 1 Timothy chapter 4 and about verse 16, Paul would say, take heed to yourself and to the doctrine and continue in them. He said, for in so doing, you'll save both yourself and them that hear you. So to those who say, well, you know, doctrine's really not that big of a deal, if I understand what Paul's saying there, it's a pretty big deal, because it really, I think, whether or not we adhere to doctrine will ultimately affect our eternal salvation.
1: Absolutely. And the passage I was referencing a moment ago remembers in Matthew 16, where Jesus talked about beware of the leaven of, and then he didn't say, there's a group out there, but I'm afraid if I call their names, it might hurt their feelings. So just watch out for teachers, because they can lead you astray. He actually identified the purveyors of the false doctrine that they needed to be concerned about there in Matthew 16, 6 and following.
0: So, BJ, when we talk about doctrine, the importance of doctrine, I know that there are those that would, for example, in 2 John 9, when John talks about those who go onward and abide not in the doctrine of Christ, he said they have not God. There are those that would say, well, John's talking about, he's talking about Jesus and teaching, the teaching about Jesus. But really, I don't think you can separate the teaching about Jesus from the teaching of Jesus.
1: Right. And to your point, there in Matthew 16, which we've mentioned, when Jesus said, take heed and beware of the leaven of, or the teaching of the Pharisees and of the Sadducees, was he saying, take heed and beware of the things people are saying about the Pharisees and the Sadducees? He was not. He was saying, beware of the things being taught by the Pharisees and the Sadducees. And so doctrine of Christ is a genitive form in the original language, which refers to the doctrine that actually comes from Christ, not just about him.
0: I think that's a great point. You know, in 2 Timothy chapter 2, Paul talks about Hymenaeus and Philetus. He said, who have erred, teaching that the resurrection is already past. And so they're teaching a doctrine foreign to divine truth. And as a result of that, Paul said, they overthrow the faith of some. So when we talk about doctrine, it's an imperative when it comes to our relationship, not only with one another in the body of Christ, but also to God.
1: Yeah, you know, when Jesus addressed the churches of Asia in the book of Revelation, if doctrine doesn't matter, then why is Jesus warning certain churches about the doctrines that exist in their midst? For example, there in Revelation chapter 2, you'll remember that there in Revelation 2 and verse number 20, it mentions, I have a few things against you, because the church at Thyatira was tolerating suffering that woman Jezebel, which calls herself a prophetess, to teach and to seduce my servants to commit fornication. And later he says in verse 24, as I say unto you and unto the rest in Thyatira, as many as have not this doctrine. and which have not known the depths of Satan as they speak, I'll put upon you none other burden. And then earlier to the church at Pergamos, there in verse 14, he says, I've got a few things against you. You've got some in your midst that are holding the doctrine of Balaam, who taught Balak to cast a stumbling block before the children of Israel. And then he said in verse 15, you have them there that hold the doctrine of the Nicolaitans, which thing I hate. So obviously, Jesus is very concerned about the doctrine that his people adhere to and have in their midst.
0: So, BJ, when we talk about doctrine, the implications of doctrine, you know, if you go back to Acts chapter 2 and verse 42, the Bible says concerning the early church, they continued steadfastly in the apostles' doctrine. So there is apostolic doctrine that is to be adhered to. What about those that have erred in the realm of, say, worship? You know, we talk about the true church or the church of the New Testament, and there are certain identifying marks of the New Testament church, one of which would be worship, our worship to God. Well, wouldn't it be a doctrinal thing if we improvise and, say, add the instrument into our worship service?
1: Yeah, you know, when you look for the teaching the apostles did, they never once taught anything regarding the use of mechanical instruments of music and worship as far as recommending them or authorizing them. And some might say, well, they never did come right out and explicitly condemn them either, did they? But neither did they have to come out and explicitly condemn using pizza and Coca-Cola on the Lord's table. Once the element of unleavened bread and fruit of the vine are authorized, anything else that's not that is excluded. Mm-hmm. And once we see what the apostles' doctrine was for how to worship in the New Testament, anything that's not that would be excluded, just like when you place an order at a restaurant. The waiter or waitress is not authorized to bring you anything but what you've authorized. And you've excluded many things by what you've ordered, and without having to go through the list and say, I don't want this, I don't want that, I don't want this, I don't want that. God said, sing and make melody in your heart to the Lord. That's where the melody is made in Ephesians chapter 5:19, Colossians 3:16. And the very word a cappella means after the manner of the church. Even those who are for instrumental music today have to admit historically it was not used by the first century church. It wasn't.
0: That's right. Matter of fact, instrumental music did not make its way into quote-unquote Christian worship until hundreds of years later. It was an addition to worship. So, BJ, when we talk about worshiping God, and back in John chapter 4, you remember in verse 24, Jesus said that we're to worship God in spirit and truth. Mm-hmm. To worship God in truth would be to worship him by his authority. Well, God has the authority to legislate our worship. It's not up to us as to how we're going to approach him, is it?
1: I mean, he's the one we're worshiping. He has every right to tell us what he wants. And then because we adore him and we honor him, and the purpose of worship is not to gratify ourselves, I like this, so bring it in. The purpose is, God, what do you want? What would please you? And I'm always reminded of a story that I heard about someone that was being trained by a well-known piano teacher. And at their first recital, when they looked up, and the audience was applauding them and giving them a standing ovation, they didn't even acknowledge that. They looked up in the box where the teacher sat as if to say, are you pleased? Because if you're pleased, then I can accept this applause. But if you're not pleased, I won't. And so we've got to be more concerned about whether Christ is pleased with our worship than whether the masses like it and want it.
0: You know, I think that is an observation that we would do well to carefully consider. You triggered a thought in my mind. You know, back in Matthew chapter 4, when the Lord Jesus, or chapter 3 rather, when the Lord Jesus was baptized in the River Jordan by John, you remember the Father said, this is my beloved Son in whom I'm well pleased. He made the very same statement on the Mount of Transfiguration. Mm-hmm. When Jesus was transfigured. He said, this is my beloved Son in whom I'm well pleased. Hear ye him. But then in John chapter 8 and about verse 29, Jesus said, I always do those things that please him. Mm-hmm. So the Lord Jesus sought to live his life in concert to the will of the Father, to please him. Now, as you said a minute ago, if our goal is to please the Father, then it's not about, okay, what is it we want? What is it that's going to gratify us? But what is it that the Father wants? And if we're going to take the lead of the Son, we're going to say we're going to do those things that please him.
1: Yes, because otherwise it's will worship. It's, as Colossians 2 speaks of, those who worship according to their own will, not the will of the Father. Worship in so many places has turned into like a consumer picking out things at the grocery store. I want that, but I don't want any of that. And when it's at the grocery store, that's fine. But I don't have the right to dictate to God what he's going to receive and what he's not going to receive in worship. If God had wanted mechanical instruments of music and worship to continue to be a thing, he certainly could have commanded it.
0: Sure.
1: But they didn't vanish off the face of the planet Earth between Malachi and Matthew. So why do we not read them being used in New Testament worship? Why don't we use animal sacrifices in New Testament worship? And incidentally, it was Brother Franklin Camp that first sicked me onto the simple truth that I just never thought of before. Every time someone races back to the Old Testament to a Psalm 150 passage or mm-hmm. Psalm 33 passage to try to find the justification for mechanical instruments of music and worship, every time they race to the Old Testament to try to justify its use, they're admitting something. They may not realize they're admitting it, but their race to the Old Testament is an admission, I don't have anything in the New Testament I can point to.
0: Exactly.
1: So let me run back to the Old Testament. Well, if you're going to run back to the Old Testament, what else are you going to take from the Old Testament?
0: Well, I think that's a fair question. BJ, I know that it has become fashionable among some. We talk about the doctrine of Christ, the importance of doctrine, and the fact that some have deviated. But there are practices that I see taking place today that I find no authority for in the New Testament. And yet, as you mentioned a moment ago, they have become accepted as if God's pleased with it. For example, I remember it was some time back that I saw a YouTube clip of a congregation of our people. They were engaging in a candlelight worship service on a Friday evening in celebration of the birth of Christ. And what really caught my attention, they were talking, the fellow that was leading the thoughts at that particular juncture in the service, and it was a you know, the lights were dimmed and looked very denominational to me. But nonetheless, he was talking about tonight, we're talking about the death of Christ. Tomorrow, however, we're going to celebrate the birth of Christ. And then, incredulously, they partook of the Lord's Supper on a Friday evening. Now, BJ, we talk about doctrine and the importance of doctrine. Where in the New Testament do we have the authority to partake of the Lord's Supper on a Friday evening or a Thursday evening or a Saturday night or any other night other than the Lord's Day?
1: That's a very good question. And, you know, it needs to be pointed out that though Jesus partook of that Passover meal on a Thursday evening, that was under the Old Testament system.
0: Sure.
1: But he pointed to a feast that would be coming anew in the new kingdom, the new covenant. And indeed, upon the first day of the week is when the disciples came together to break bread, Acts 20 and verse 7. We don't have a single example or inference or command connected to New Testament Christians under the New Covenant observing the Lord's Supper on any day other than the first day of the week. And every week has a first day, so there is a necessity and a privilege of observing the Lord's Supper every first day of the week. We have Bible for that, Acts 20 and verse 7. We would love for someone to show us the Bible where they would be authorized to do it on any night other than the first day of the week.
0: Yeah, BJ, I know that you have spent a good portion of your adult life training preachers, and we need to be training preachers, and I'm very grateful for your work and all the good work that is done at the Memphis School of Preaching. And I think that, you know, when we talk about doctrine, the importance of doctrine, I, like you, have heard of many elderships across our brotherhood, some of whom, and we're grateful for good elders and for faithful elders, but many of us we've read and heard of elderships that have gone back and restudied certain subjects. For example, whether it be the woman's role in the church or instrumental music, but they always come to the same conclusion, and that is that, you know, we now believe that God has given us the liberty to exercise, you know, bringing the instrument in, or to allow our women to function in a manner that typically in days gone by they had not, because at one time we believe we were bound by 1 Timothy chapter 2. So, BJ, how do we counter this trend that really says, you know what, we like it, we want it, and we're going to do it? And we may give lip service to going back and restudying the subject, but the bottom line is we're always, it seems to me that the conclusion is always the same. We're going to do it.
1: You know, that's part of the problem right there. And if that's the attitude, then no amount of scripture on earth is able to reverse that mentality until someone is willing to deny self and accept scripture. We need to remember Colossians 3:17. Whatsoever you do in word or in deed, do all in the name of the latest marketing survey you've done. No, do all in the name of what you wish. No, it's do all in the name, by the authority of the Lord Jesus Christ. He's the one. And I really believe, and I tell our students this, you mentioned training preachers. I tell them, do not assume that people understand the importance of how the Bible authorizes, or that they understand the mechanics of it. A lot of folks don't have the mentality anymore that used to be commonly understood, and that is God can authorize by certain specific commands, by example, by implication. I thought of an example that might seem like an odd one, but it just, every time I see chances to emphasize this in the text when I'm teaching it, I try to point it out. In 2 Kings 2, Elijah said to Elisha there in verse 2, "Tarry here, I pray thee, for the Lord has sent me to Bethel." And so the last phrase in verse 2 is, so they went down to Bethel. And then in verse 4, Elijah said to Elisha, "Tarry here, the Lord has sent me to Jericho." And then verse 4, last part, so they came to Jericho. When God sent Elijah to Bethel, did he have to say, "I want you to go to Bethel, and so you don't misunderstand, let me now list all the cities in the world that I do not want you to go to, that you're not authorized to go to. Let me explicitly say, thou shalt not go to, thou shalt not go to," and then mention all the other cities in the world that existed at that time. Did God have to do that for Elijah to know what he was authorized to do, where he was authorized to go? No. When Naaman was told to dip 3 chapters later in the River Jordan, did God have to list all the other bodies of water in the world that he didn't want Naaman to dip in? No, by authorizing the Jordan, what did that automatically exclude?
0: All the other rivers.
1: Any body of water that's not the Jordan River. Now, legalism would come along and say, not only must you dip in the Jordan River, you must dip in the spot we've chosen for you to dip in the Jordan River. The Jordan River snakes about 200 miles when you consider all of its twists and turns. So we're going to determine where in the River Jordan you must dip. No, that's legalism. God never said where. He just said it has to be in the Jordan. Liberalism, though, says you don't have to dip at all. Just say the leper's prayer and ask the Lord to come into your body and wash your leprosy away, cleanse you, and you don't have to get wet at all. Just pray to God. Ask him to do it. And you know, Naaman actually made the mistake of thinking it was going to be some kind of verbal transaction there in 2 Kings 5. I thought the prophet would come out to me and he'd stand and call on the name of the Lord his God. Naaman didn't want to get wet. He wanted to pray instead. Sounds familiar. There are a lot of folks today who will not do what God has authorized. They want to substitute something for it.
0: Exactly. And, you know, BJ, a thought occurred to me as you were talking a moment ago. There was a day and time, I think, in churches of Christ when, for the most part, we were very well trained in terms of being good Bible students. And you talked about, various modes of interpretation. And I think that we were familiar with how we interpret Scripture. Is it possible that we have become biblically illiterate in many respects, and we have failed to understand how to logically make deductions and draw conclusions from Scripture?
1: Absolutely. I really believe that there was a time when people said, hey, wait a minute. It's true that the Lord's Supper should be taken on the first day of the week and baptism should be done for this reason, etc. But, you know, marriages are important, too. We need to strengthen marriages, and we need to talk about how to overcome doubt and worry. And here's what ended up happening. Instead of putting both in the menu, it's almost like they said, well, we've done these fundamentals for all these decades,

0: word. We're going to preach all that the word says. We become lopsided so many times and just focus on one thing to the exclusion of the other. And we shouldn't do that.
1: Yeah, you know, BJ, the word that comes to mind is balance. We've got to be biblical and balanced. Jesus said in the Great Commission that we're to go and make disciples. But he also said teaching them to observe all things. The all things would encompass everything you just talked about.
0: Exactly right.
1: And so, you know, if we neglect certain elements in our preaching and teaching, then we're not going to be in balance. And as a result of that, then we're going to suffer. And you look at the church today, and I know you and I, we've talked about this in the past, and I talked to a well-respected friend of mine, a brother that both of us know and appreciate, Brother Hugh Fulford. I was talking to him back in the summer, and we were talking about just, you know, some of the preaching and teaching that's going on in the brotherhood today. And we were talking about the fact that, you know, some would say, well, you know, we just don't hear preaching like this anymore. And he said, you know, I hear that wherever I go. I know you hear that.
0: Yes.
1: We've all heard that. And so what that tells me is we've gotten away from what made us who we are.
0: Mm-hmm.
1: And who is that? God's distinctive people. It goes back to balance. Paul said, I shun not to declare to you the whole counsel of God. He prefaced that by saying, I kept back nothing profitable to you. So, BJ, if we're not biblical and balanced, then we're going to face a lot of problems in the church today.
0: Absolutely. The learning to ride a bicycle was not easy in one sense. In another sense, it was. Once you learned, hey, don't lean too far to the right, don't lean too far to the left, keep that center of gravity right there in the middle, and you'll be fine. And when it comes to the truth, Deuteronomy 5:32, neither to the right hand,
1: that's right,
0: neither to the left hand. We're staying in the center between the lines that God has put there for us. God is the one who put them there. You and I would not have the right to go out to a local highway with a striping machine and change the lanes and change the direction of the arrows and where people turn just because we have a whim to do that. We would be arrested for trying to take it upon ourselves to change those boundaries. We don't have that right. Who do we think we are as human beings to see God said, I want you in this lane. And we said, no, I'm going to broaden that lane or say that you don't really have to be in that lane. It is a narrow way. And I know you've driven before on highways where they have those concrete barriers because they're doing construction and there's one concrete barrier after another. And then a little lane and an 18-wheeler on your right or on your left. And suddenly, you don't have time for sightseeing and looking around. It's like, where are the lines? Where are the lines? I've got to stay in the lane. Because it's deadly if I don't.
1: Right.
0: Well, spiritually speaking, if we try to get out of the narrow way and broaden it, then we're going to lose our focus. And we're going to experience spiritual death.
1: Well, well said. BJ, we got about 2.5 minutes left, 2 minutes left. What would a person need to do to obey the doctrine of Christ to become a New Testament Christian?
0: I'm so thankful that Jesus Christ taught us how to be saved. He taught us that he came to seek and save the lost, Luke 19:10, and that his blood is the only thing that can wash away our sins, Ephesians 1:7 and Revelation 1:5. And that if we would believe he is the Christ, we could be saved. Otherwise, we'll die in our sins, John 8:24. And then someone who believes that is willing to repent because they believe Jesus. Jesus said, repent. Therefore, I'm willing to do what Jesus asked. Luke 13:3 and 5 and Acts 17:30, Paul told the people at Mars Hill that God has commanded all men everywhere to repent. And then I also think about how penitent believers need to confess with the mouth unto salvation, Romans 10:9 and 10. The eunuch, when Philip preached to him, asked, well, here's water. What's stopping me from being baptized right now? He said, if you believe with all your heart, you may. And he said, I believe Jesus Christ is the Son of God. they were.

0: went down both into the water, came up both out of the water. He went on his way rejoicing, and that is how he became a child of God. It, throughout the book of Acts, those same plans are found in cases of conversion. Not every case of conversion mentions every single step, but I do find it fascinating that they all mention baptism, thus showing that God knew man would have a tendency to neglect this, so he made sure to emphasize it. But yeah, it's a wonderful privilege to be able to be in Christ and to be baptized into Christ.
1: And you know, BJ, to live, as Paul would say, in hope of life eternal.
0: Right.
1: Which God, who cannot lie, promised before time began. So to live with that hope, to die in hope, and to know that one day we can be with the Lord forevermore, what a great blessing.
0: Amen.
1: BJ, it's always good to be with you. Thank you for being with us today. Hope to see you back here next week. God bless.
2: At the 11th of Leviticus, God required of the ancient people Israel to be holy as he was holy. The requirement was repeated at 1 Peter 1. When we have answered the call to holiness, we have separated ourselves from the carnal world and become reserved unto God for God's purposes. Those who have done so have become sanctified and are known as saints. Holy, saint, and sanctified are all forms of the same word. We are taught at the 12th of Hebrews that no man will see the Lord without holiness, and that diligence is required so that one fail not of the grace of God. Perhaps two important things are being taught to us here. First of all, though a man is saved by divine grace, he is still called unto holiness. Secondly, it is with diligence that he develop and maintain the holiness to which he is called, lest he fail to receive God's grace. It is by diligence in holiness and by the grace of God that a man may one day dwell with his Maker.

0: This is Fabric of Family.
1: We came on a Sunday. Part of the Bible was back.
2: Another part of the Bible.
3: Hallelujah, let the glory revive us again.
0: I'm Barry Gilreath, minister of the Stutz Road Church of Christ in Florence, Alabama, and the host of this program, Fabric of Family. We appreciate you joining us today. In today's program, we're going to be addressing a very important subject that is reaping so much havoc upon families today. We're going to address the impact of misusing what we oftentimes call prescription drugs and how it has an effect upon the nuclear family. Prescription drugs can certainly play an important role in the health of individuals who are appropriately prescribed and take their medications to address medical ailments. However, many in the medical field now believe that we as a nation are seeing the fruits of the misuse of certain prescription medications today. Addiction is on the rise, and we even hear more and more about medical professionals being charged with crimes for overprescribing certain drugs to their patients. And there is an epidemic, and we need to address that, and we want to do so from a biblical perspective. Can a Christian use strong prescription drugs under the supervision of a physician? We'll address this question and more as we get into our program today. Stay with us.
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0: It's time for our panel discussion. We're talking about, prescription drugs and how prescription drugs, well, certainly can help us when we have certain ailments, but also there's a danger there because some of these drugs are highly addictive. I do want to say that neither I nor my guest on the panel today are medical doctors, but we want to address this subject from a biblical point of view, and I think that is certainly something that we can do and something that Christians ought to consider. Michael, I want to go with you today first. Of course, Michael Clark, you've been with us before on programming, and Jameson Stewart is here as well. Michael, are drugs even mentioned in the Bible, or is this just something that's come along, say, within the last 100 years or so?
5: They are, but there does have to be some research done by the individual to understand where the drugs show up. Frankincense and myrrh are things that we know were brought to Jesus when he was born, and both of these actually have medicinal purposes behind them. Frankincense has been used traditionally as an antiseptic to treat and prevent infections, and myrrh has been shown to have antibacterial and inflammatory properties that traditionally would help it to improve circulation, boost immune system, reduce fevers, treat digestive problems, and treat coughs and colds. And so even in that time, frankincense and myrrh could have been used medicinally. So yes, they are in the Bible.
0: And I would argue that even when the Bible is talking about strong drink, what's under consideration there is grape juice that has alcohol in it. It's fermented. And alcohol is a drug. It has antiseptic qualities about it as well. So, yes, drugs are mentioned in the Bible. Different times we see where some of these things were used, sometimes for a good purpose. Over when Paul told Timothy to take a little wine for thy stomach's sake, he was prescribing it for medical purposes. But then you have other examples where drugs were being used maybe to deceive people, such as Simon the Sorcerer would be one example of that. And so, yes, they are mentioned. Of course, we have so many more drugs available today because they just didn't have the knowledge that we have been able to attain over the period of hundreds and hundreds and hundreds of years. But there are some who are suggesting that America is facing a drug epidemic. And what are your thoughts about that, Jameson? Are we in that epidemic, or are you of the other mind and says no? We're not in a drug field nation today.
2: Well, I avoided the news on the matter, and I just went and looked up some facts, some information. According to the National Institute on Drug Abuse, I went to this website. It's a reliable website as far as I could determine. It said in 2017 that an estimated, this is in the United States, an estimated 18 million people have misused medications, these prescription drugs, at least once in the past year. Now, some of that could have been just as simple as somebody maybe taking more of something and not realizing the mistake. It also went on to say that after alcohol, marijuana, and tobacco, prescription drugs, and this is taken in a non-medical way, so taken to abuse it, are among the most commonly used drugs by 12th graders. Wow. So it is a problem. It is something that people are using in some way, in a way that's not right.
5: 60% of all teens, according to a study done recently, have experimented with illicit drugs. And so, yes, this is an epidemic. Just among our teens alone, we can find that it's an epidemic. Over half of our teens have experimented with illicit drugs. And I think it's interesting to note that man has often tried to fix his problems with remedies other than God. And most of the times when you think of people who are abusing drugs, it is because of problems they have in their life. And I can look at people even who didn't abuse drugs, but were so angry at the situation in their life, they blamed God and didn't look to God. Jonah is an individual who, when Nineveh was not destroyed, he was angry at the Lord, and angry that Nineveh was allowed to stand and repent. And so man has often tried to fix their own problems without God, and a lot of times with abuse of drugs, that's what you find. People have problems, and they're trying to fix it without the Lord.
0: Why do you think so many people today are becoming enslaved to various drugs that should only be prescribed through a prescription? And even then, some of the headlines in the news today, we see that there are individuals, doctors, pharmacists, who are getting caught up into various criminal stings because they're over-prescribing certain addictive drugs. And why do you think that's the case? Why are more and more people becoming enslaved?
2: Well, just very briefly to touch on what Michael said, it is the deeper people go into sin, they're not turning back to God, they're not really looking at what God has said, the more they try to relieve their conscience. You know, like Michael said, there's something difficult going on in their life. And whereas, you know, we would turn to God and His Word, they're looking for something. And so people maybe turn to these drugs, which helps them maybe forget about things for a while. Mm-hmm. Like people turn to alcohol, they do it to maybe forget about something, try to get this off their mind. So that's just very briefly based on what he said. But a lot of people, it's trying to relieve their conscience, relieve this guilt that they may feel.
5: One common thing that happens, I know, with people is they have a surgery, they break something, they need right. to have something corrected in surgery, and it's going to cause quite a lot of pain. And I know knee surgery alone is a very painful process to go through, a knee replacement surgery, because you're having an entire knee replaced, and so you're not going to wake up from surgery and be just like you were before you yeah. went under the knife. And so a lot of times doctors will prescribe certain pain medications that can help alleviate and modify the pain that you're feeling. But I think sometimes the issue that occurs is when the pain stops, we don't stop taking the medication. I had my wisdom teeth removed, and I was given some pain meds for that because it was quite a painful process. Had some impacted teeth that were very painful to remove. When I stopped feeling the pain, I flushed the rest of those pain meds down the toilet. And the reason I did that was not because I had a problem with prescription drugs, but because I knew I didn't need them anymore. Mm. What was the purpose of keeping them around the house? Right. And if we have self-control, in some parts at least, we won't have this addiction come over us. But sadly, too many people are struggling with this because of a lack of self-control at times.
0: And you know, there are some people out in the world who are involved in taking prescription drugs, but they're doing it unnecessarily. And maybe some Christians think, well, you know, that may be good and fine. This is a topic that applies to them, but, you know, this really doesn't apply to a Christian home because Christians are not going to get caught up into misusing prescription drugs. What would you say?
2: I would say I certainly hope that that's the case, but let's not, as parents or as grandparents, as individuals that have family that we care about, let's not be so foolish or naive as to think that, you know, our family who are Christians, they don't face these temptations the same way that everyone else does. No, you know, your kids that go to school, that maybe you're in high school, they face temptations to do things that are wrong. Now, hopefully, they will not engage in those things, but they face those temptations.
5: Mm. My sister would tell you, because she struggles with addiction and has overcome addiction, but it's an ongoing battle. Mm-hmm. And she's given me permission to talk about this, but she would tell you that an addict is an addict. And they don't care what it is that they can get their hands on if it can give them a high. And there are many cases where that is true. People huff paint. People do things where they can get fumes into their body to get that type of high. Mm-hmm. And this is a problem among Christians. You would be amazed at the churches that are in this world that have people in there that are struggling addicts and struggling and dealing with addiction and overcoming addiction. And in my congregation alone, we have a man who's very active and very vocal about the fact that he's a recovering alcoholic. That is an addiction. That is something that he has struggled with for years. And this is something that he can't drink alcohol anymore. And even in, he says, I don't even take NyQuil because I don't need that temptation. And so there are people in the Lord's church that are absolutely struggling with this. This is not a worldly problem. This is a sin problem.
0: Right. And one thing that I hope we emphasize in this program, and I want to emphasize it here, is that we're not simply talking about individuals who go out and take drugs that are illegal, buying them off the street.
5: Right.
0: But also, I can become addicted to something that is rightfully prescribed to me by a physician. It's not like I was going out looking for it. It was given to me. But because of the fact that maybe I have some physical ailment in my life, the doctor's trying to help me, I can become addicted to a pain medicine. And, you know, doctors certainly are becoming more and more cautious in how they prescribe certain medicines because of the fact that it can have long-lasting impact. I remember a man that I knew who he got hooked on prescription painkillers. It was given to him legitimately. He had an accident and he hurt his back, but he became addicted to that. And so for, you know, the next 30 years, he basically never left his bedroom.
2: Mm-hmm.
0: And the reason was because he was just enslaved to this drug. And I don't know why the doctor continued to give it to him. I guess he thought, you know, he'd been on it for so long, maybe there was nothing else that could be done to help this man. I don't know. I'm not questioning that. But I do know that these kinds of drugs, which may be legal in the sense they can be prescribed, there needs to be some caution on the part of the medical provider, but also on the part of the family and the individual to make sure that we do not go down this road to where we become hooked on something, because the impact upon us, upon our family, upon our friends, upon the church, I mean, it can be simply so great we can't even begin to imagine until we're there.
5: We don't have an excuse to just take what the doctor says. We need to check things out for ourselves and make sure that when the doctor prescribes us something, it is in our best interest, because there have been studies, like you've mentioned, where people have been prescribing too strong of a drug and we could have gotten by on less.
0: Yeah, and there's some situations in which a doctor legitimately prescribes this drug, But the person becomes addicted to it, and so they start doctor shopping. Mm-hmm. Maybe their doctor won't give it to them anymore because they're concerned about this. Right. Or maybe their doctor is giving it to them, but they want more of it, so they go to another doctor and get another prescription. And so these are things we need to think about. Well, we're going to take a break right now and go to a short segment, and then when we come back, we'll finish up our discussion.
6: Hi, my name is Scott Ingram. I'm a full-time worker here at the Gospel Broadcasting Network. I've been here for coming close to 2 years now. I'm also married. I have a wife at home and two children. One of those children is 2.5, and the other is 8 months, our daughter and our son. The reason I bring that up and the reason that's important to me is as I try to consider what I might say on these segments, this word for the family, I have to think about my own family. And I think about them so that I can try to figure out how can I relate a message that's useful and good for you as well. As I think about my own family, there's a lot of things that come to mind that I know we need and that we all need, that really all Christians and all people need. Today's word, though, is going to be forgiveness. I want to talk about forgiveness and how that's important for us in our own lives and our relationships and our families. Forgiveness is critical in our relationship with God. It's important in really all of our relationships, outside of the home and within. If you think about life and what it would be like to have no forgiveness, it'd be pretty hard to maintain any relationship, really. You think about it, you've probably done something, whether it be very slight or maybe something more overtly wrong to others. How hard would it be to maintain that relationship if everyone just held everything you've ever done against them, against you, never forgave you, never were willing to let go? Let's consider a few verses real quickly from the scriptures that discuss forgiveness. Starting with Ephesians chapter 4 and verse 32, it reads, "And be kind one to another, tender-hearted, forgiving one another, even as God, for Christ's sake, hath forgiven you." Also Mark 11 and verse 25, "And when you stand praying, forgive, if you have aught against any, that your Father also, which is in heaven, may forgive you your trespasses." So forgiveness is something that has some prerequisites for us to forgive others, for ourselves to be forgiven. Also Matthew 6 and verse 15, "But if you forgive not men their trespasses, neither will your Father forgive your trespasses." So then, we must be forgiving if God's to forgive us. And finally, one more, Luke chapter 17 and verse 3, "Take heed to yourselves. If thy brother trespass against thee, rebuke him. And if he repent, forgive him." So forgiveness is important. It's important in our relationship with God that we be reconciled with God. It's important in our relationships with others that we be forgiving to them if we want God to be forgiving to us. And there's also that prerequisite that repentance comes. If we're seeking forgiveness from someone, whether it be a spouse, whether it be, even at times you may have to apologize to your children. Maybe you've done something too harsh. You need to be willing to humble yourself and ask that forgiveness and then change the action. Try to make things right. Forgiveness is a biblical concept that's required in all of our relationships, whether it be from God and to others, to our spouses. It's required throughout life for us to keep things going in a godly way, that God be pleasing with us. You know, without forgiveness, we'd have a hard time maintaining our marriages. You can think about that as you go through the day. How many times, whether it be, like I said, small or great, you've needed it yourself. We need to be the kind of person that is forgiving. That's our word for the family today, forgiveness. I hope you can think about that and use that. Keep that in mind as you devote yourself to these thoughts and these scriptures and consider how you can live them out.
0: Well, we hope you enjoyed that short segment. We're back to finish up our discussion about prescription drugs and the Christian. Michael, I want to go to you on this particular question because I think we would all readily recognize that to take some powerful, strong drug and not to be to do it under the supervision of a physician would be sinful. It's the abuse of the body. But what about in a situation where a doctor, a physician, prescribes a strong, powerful, potentially addictive drug? Would it be sinful in that situation for a Christian to partake of it?
5: I would say no, and the reason I would say no is going to sound kind of funny at first, but Jesus is the example that I would like to use.
6: Okay.
5: In Luke 22, you have Jesus in the Garden of Gethsemane, and he's praying, and we know from Luke, who is a physician, that Jesus becomes so agonized that he succumbs to a condition known as hematidrosis, where the capillaries in the skin burst and one begins to sweat blood. What happens in that is that God sends an angel, and the word there is that the angel came and strengthened him, or strengthening him. The Greek word there literally means to make strong. And Kaufman wrote on this book in one of his commentaries, and he suggested that the physical strength without which Jesus would have died before he made it to the cross, and that this angel provided some physical strengthening that it helped Jesus endure all that he was about to face. And I find it interesting that Jesus had another situation where angels were sent to minister unto him in the temptation, after the temptation ended in Matthew 4:11, and Jesus has not eaten for 40 days and 40 nights. He is very, very weak, and these angels come and minister to him. The word minister just means to think of, you know, to provide for somebody, to think of what they need. And if the Lord thinks that taking a strong prescription drug is a sin, then he did something wrong sending those angels to strengthen Jesus. If Jesus would have never been able to be strengthened, then why did the angels come? Why would he need the angels? Evidently, Jesus, who was just as much man as I am, had moments of weakness where he needed strength as well. And God, in multiple places, provides for his children, provides for them with things that they need, so long as it is done correctly. And I know that Jesus benefited from this angel coming to strengthen him, and we benefited as a result of it because Jesus made it through the crucifixion, and we gained salvation in part because that angel came and strengthened the Lord and made it possible for him to make it through the cross.
0: All right. Jameson, are there any habits that maybe a child could pick up, and parents need to be aware of this because this could potentially lead them down the path of addiction?
2: I think some habits that a child could develop is maybe just going and doing whatever their friends are doing, not being accountable to their parents, or maybe looking for ways to go out and do things. You know, mom and dad don't really want me to go out and be here or do this with my friends, but I'm going to go do it anyway. There's a lot of reasons why that's a bad idea, but
0: right.
2: One of those is a child, a teenager, could wander into some situations where there's a lot of folks doing things that they don't need to be doing, and the temptation could be very great in that circumstance. So,
0: what about in addition to that, maybe a child developing the habit of every time there's a little ache or a little sniffle, the child says, "I need medicine," and you know, the parents give them some kind of medicine. You think that could possibly influence that child as they get older, looking to medicine as always being the magic silver bullet?
5: Well, we know it's possible that babies can be born addicted to drugs because of the misuse that their parents have done with those drugs while pregnant, which is why doctors tell women who are pregnant not to smoke or to drink or do other things, because it can be harmful to the baby. And also, it can make that baby addicted to those substances. So obviously, outside of the womb, as a child grows, a parent can be causing their children to be dependent, and I won't say addicted yet, but to be dependent upon something to where at a certain point they grow up thinking the only way to fix this problem is with medicine.
0: Mm-hmm.
5: And when the problem isn't fixed, I just need more medicine.
0: More medicine.
5: We have that with finances. We think more money will make us happy. We get it, and then we realize, well, I need more money. And it's this never-ending rat race of trying to figure out how we can get more money. Well, if we do that with drugs, the effects of drugs are going to harm us way more than just the effects of having to need more money.
0: Well, that's interesting, and there's a passage that comes to mind that I think also has some bearing on our discussion today. Jameson, over in the book of 1 Corinthians chapter 6 and verse 22, if you don't mind, just read that for us, 1 Corinthians chapter 6 and verse 12, 1 Corinthians 6 and verse 12, and I'd like to see what y'all's observations are regarding this verse and its application to our subject matter.
2: Bible says in 1 Corinthians 6:12, all things are lawful for me, but all things are not helpful. All things are lawful for me, but I will not be brought under the power of any. He goes on, and in the next verse, in verse 13, he says, food's for the stomach and the stomach for foods, but God will destroy both it and them. Now, the body is not for sexual immorality or for fornication, really, there, but for the Lord, and the Lord for the body. The idea there, and in the context, he goes on in verse 18, is flee fornication. Don't even go near that. Stay far away from that. If something is controlling me, then I am going to have a problem. Mm. I don't need to let those things into my life. Whatever it is that is wrong, I don't need to let that in because it could start controlling me.
0: And even something good and something innocent can, through the process of time, it can gain control over us and be harmful to us. Something like food. I mean, there's nothing wrong with eating, but food can take a hold on a person to where they become enslaved to it, and there are harmful effects because of that. And I think the same application could be made to medications. Medications are good. They're there. God's created these things, and the environment we live in where these concentrations of certain chemicals can be prescribed by a doctor and be useful, be helpful, and get us back on the road to recovery. But sometimes things that are even good, if we're not careful, we can become dependent upon them. Michael?
5: Absolutely. I think it's incredible to consider 1 Corinthians 6 and verse 12 and also verse 13 that there are many things, like you mentioned, that are good and righteous, but if we allow them to dominate our time and dominate our spiritual lives, we won't be spiritual anymore, and we'll be standing before God in judgment to be judged as unrighteous.
0: Well, I want to thank both of you for being on our program today. I think we've touched upon a very timely topic, and hopefully the things that we have discussed today are going to be useful to those who are viewing the program.
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0: You know, it's my joy to be able to come before you on a regular basis and to address various needs that families have, and to do so from a biblical perspective. That's what Fabric of Family is all about. I want to remind you again about that free Bible correspondence course that we've been advertising. 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All you got to do is contact us, let us know you'd have interest in it, and we'll get it right out to you. 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I encourage you to visit with a Church of Christ in your area. Until next time, I'm Barry Gilreath, Jr., wishing you and your family a wonderful

How do you respond when an enemy or someone you don't like falls on hard times? Do you gleefully think they deserve it? This was a little bit of what Paul is talking about in 1 Corinthians 13:6, when he says, love does not rejoice at wrongdoing, but rejoices with truth. Wrongdoing, also translated sometimes as injustice or evil, can be the broad application of bad things, like when someone faces an injustice or evil befalls them. However, it could also refer to rejoicing when evil triumphs. In the letter to the Corinthians, Paul addresses both ideas. For example, in 1 Corinthians chapter 6, when they were taking other Christians to court and seeking judgment against them, they were hoping for them to get what they deserved. In chapter 5, they were puffed up when the evil situation of incest occurred. Love was the remedy for the selfishness that was causing the divisions within that church.

again for watching this television program straight from the sheets. I'm John Shannon, gospel preacher in the Church of Christ. Thank you as always, and God bless you. If you would, be turning to 2 Kings chapter 5, 1 through 14. That will be the text that we will use for our lesson. 2 Kings chapter 5, 1 through 14. Let us read this text together, and then we will announce our subject and give the interpretation of the text, unpack it, and make applications. In 2 Kings chapter 5 and verse number 1, it says, "Now Naaman, captain of the host of the king of Syria, was a great man with his master and honorable, because by him the Lord had given deliverance to Syria. He was also a mighty man in valor, but he was a leper. And the Syrians had gone out by companies and had brought away captive out of the land of Israel a little maiden, and she waited on Naaman's wife. And she said unto her mistress, 'Would God, my lord, were with the prophet that is in Samaria, for he would recover him of his leprosy.' And one went in and told his lord, saying, 'Thus and thus said the maiden that is of the land of Israel.' And the king of Syria said, 'Go, and I will send a letter unto the king of Israel.' And he departed and took with him 10 talents of silver and 6,000 pieces of gold and 10 changes of raiment. And he brought the letter to the king of Israel, saying, 'Now, when this letter is come unto thee, behold, I have therewith sent Naaman, my servant, to thee, that thou mayest recover him of his leprosy.' And it came to pass, when the king of Israel had read the letter, that he rent his clothing and said, 'Am I God to kill and to make alive, that this man doeth sin unto me to recover a man of leprosy? Wherefore, consider, I pray you, and see how he seeketh a quarrel against me.' And it was so, when Elisha, the man of God, had heard that the king of Israel had rent his clothing, that he sent to the king, saying, 'Wherefore hast thou rent thy clothes? Let him come now to me, and he shall know that there is a prophet in Israel.' So Naaman came with his horses and with his chariots and stood at the door of the house of Elisha. And Elisha sent a messenger unto him, saying, 'Go and wash in Jordan 7 times, and thy flesh shall come again to thee, and thou shalt be clean. But Naaman would walk and went away and said, "Behold, I thought he would surely come out to me and stand and call on the name of the Lord his God and strike his hand over the place and recover the leper. Are not Abana and Pharpar rivers of Damascus better than all the waters of Israel? May I not wash in them and be clean?" So he turned and went away in a rage. And his servants came near and spake unto him and said, "My father, if the prophet had bid thee to do some great thing, wouldst thou not have done it? How much rather when he said to thee, 'Wash and be clean.' Then went he down and dipped himself seven times in Jordan, according to the saying of the man of God, and his flesh came again like unto the flesh of a child, and he was clean." Let's look at that. That's good, isn't it? Did you read that along with me? Now, I want you to go back
and look at verse number 12. Naaman asked the question, are not Abama and Pharpar rivers of Damascus better than all the waters of Israel? May I not wash in them and be clean? And here's my subject. No, because they are not in the message. Did you hear that? Look at this. Can I not wash? Here's Naaman. Here's a messenger that came to me, Naaman. Said, now, Naaman, all you need to do is go wash, listen, in Jordan 7 times. You'll be clean. Naaman's saying, what about these 2 rivers? No, because they're not in, that's not in the message. You know, many times individuals today in the religious world, they want to do it their way. Well, when it comes to the Lord and it comes to salvation, we must obey God rather than man. Now, let's look at this little outline here. 5 points in that text we read. Look at them. Point number one, we have the instructions. See that? That's verse, got it? Got it? All right. Point number two, we have the irritation. See that? Verse 10, the instructions. Verse 11, irritations. Then verse 12, the inquiry. Got it? Then point number four, verse 13, the influence. You see it? And then verse number 14, point number 5, the immersion. That's good, isn't it? Isn't that interesting? Now, follow along with this. Listen to this. Look at verse 10. Let's go back to verse 10 together. Look at it. And Elijah sent a messenger unto him saying, go and wash in Jordan 7 times, and thy flesh shall come again to thee, and thou shalt be clean. Watch this now. We see the messenger. Well, who was it? It doesn't say right there. Doesn't say the messenger. Well, with the message, what in the world was the message? Here's the message. Now, I want you to be honest. I want you to be, listen, unbiased. I want you to look at truth. You're reading the text just like I am. Now, the message. The messenger is not that important, except, and if he doesn't carry the right message, oh, we're in trouble now. But the messenger, watch it, came with the message, and it was for one man. So we have the messenger, we have the message, and the one man. What is the message? Listen, the message is, tell. Watch it. One message. One man, his name is Naaman, dip 7 times, listen, 1 river, River Jordan, you'll be blessed. Now, in that simple instructions, why in the world do individuals have problems with simple obedience? Simple obedience. Well, that's simple, isn't it? Just obey what's in the message and you'll be all right. Naaman, listen. One message, one man, dip 7 times in a certain river. Well, what has the river got to do with it? You asking too many questions. You need to just obey the message. Now, you'll be blessed. Well, look at verse number 11. Look at the text. Look at it. But Naaman, now we got a problem. Here's Naaman. Listen, he's the one that's with the leprosy. He's the one with the problem.
He can't heal himself, but God can through the man of God, and the man of God told him exactly what to do. He didn't want to do it. It says, but look here, but Naaman would walk. In other words, what does that mean? His madness. Many individuals get all mad because of what the message says. Get all mad. Here's a man with leprosy made. Now, we look at his madness and his malady. Is it all right? Now, watch this now. And went away and said, behold, I thought. What are you thinking about? The message says, go dip 7 times in Jordan. What are you going to do? What would you, had you been there, what would you have done? Well, bless your heart. Isn't he stubborn? Are you stubborn? Jesus said, go preach the gospel. One gospel. He that believeth the gospel and is baptized shall be saved. Well, somebody said, well, that doesn't make sense to me. This doesn't make sense either. But if he want to be clean, he's going to have to obey the message. All right? Pretty good? So we see the madness. Watch it. His meditation name. Look at that. And Naaman was walked and went away and said, behold, I thought. His meditation. Behold, I thought. He would surely come to me and stand and call on the name of the Lord his God and strike the hand over the place and recover my leprosy. Look at this. See, he was mad. He meditated on it. He thinking and watch it. He had his own method. He wanted the man of God. No, that's the way individuals do today. Jesus has already given us the prescription for an alien sinner. When I say alien sinner, a person that hadn't obeyed the gospel, a person that's not in the church. He's given the instructions how to be saved. And water is one of the conditions there, just like here. Water is a condition. You got it? God put water there. Somebody said, well, if water don't have anything to do with it. Now, see, you're not being fair. You're being silly. Oh, I know. And Naaman's going to find out. It wasn't the water that healed him. It was God that healed him. But he wouldn't heal him until after he obeyed. Are you listening? Now, so he had his own method. We got individuals trying to be saved today. They're trying to be saved at a mourner's bench. A mourner's bench? Trying to get religion. That's not in the message. Who ever heard of a mourner's bench and getting religion in the gospel message? That's not in there. On the day of Pentecost, when the church first got established, Acts chapter 2, watch it. Jesus Christ was preached, and they were pricked in their heart, and Peter gave the prescription. He said, repent and be baptized, every one of you, in the name of Jesus Christ, for the remission of sin. Somebody said, well, I just don't believe baptism has anything to do with it. Say, well, see, look at you. Look at you. Look at yourself. Just listening at you. You sound like Naaman. Well, let's go to point number 3. Inquiry. Verse number 12. Let's look at it together. Start asking questions. Just ask all kinds of questions. Look. Are not Abana and Pharpho, rivers of Damascus, better than all the waters of Israel? I want to know something. Maybe you can help me out. Abana and Pharpho, rivers of Damascus. Listen to me. Were these two rivers in the message? Are you listening? Tell me what river is in the message. Do you know how many? One. What river was it? It was the Jordan River. Where do these rivers come from? See how people got there. Now, we see the rivers. See the rivers? Here they are. Father, Abana. Now, watch the request. Watch the request. Look, look, look.
this. He said, first he said, are not Abana and Pharpar rivers of Massa better than all the waters of Israel? Watch this. Let me talk to Naaman. You asking the question, aren't these rivers better than all the waters of Israel? Well, it may be, Naaman. It may be. It may be. Well, watch this. Here's another question. May I not wash in them and be clean? What would your answer be? I say no, because they are not in the message. Now, I hear individuals all the time say, well, you know, one church is good as another. Where did you learn that? You didn't learn that out of the message. No. Well, watch this here. Don't you think the Methodists and the Baptists and the Catholics and the Jehovah's Witnesses and Seventh-day Adventists and all the rest of them, don't you think they are just as good as the Lord's church? Maybe. Maybe. Can I not be in them and be saved? No. Why? Because they're not in the message. Wait a minute. Naaman, he come up with a rivers, request. Can I wash in them, be clean? No. What used to happen when people, their requests turned down? But God, you can't do God like that in any kind of way. When God says something, he means exactly what he says. I can't change it. You can't change it. It seemed like to me that the man of God just should have came out, wiped his hand, spread his hand over Naaman, said, you're here. Now go on your way. No, that's not the way God do things. God doesn't listen here. Somebody said, well, can I be saved at the morning's band? No. Not in the message. Can I be saved? Well, my mama died in that church, and it's not in the gospel, and I know she went to heaven. You don't know where your mother is. Your mother's got to be judged. You need to listen. Now, watch this. When Naaman watched it, we see the rivers request his rampage. Look what it says. So, latter part of verse 12, so he turned and went away in a rage. He got mad. Look at the heated rampage. Is that going to change anything? He still got his leprosy. He's hot, blood pressure up, just mad at everybody. Still with his leprosy. Here I am preaching the gospel over here. Listen, here I am preaching the gospel of Christ and tell you exactly what the Bible tells you have to do to be saved. And you know what you do? I'm going to turn this TV off. I'm not doing that. You don't have to do it. Just like Naaman didn't have to do it, but he'll die with his leprosy. And if you don't obey this gospel, you'll die in your sins. Listen to me. And of a truth, God is no respecter of person. If you don't obey the Lord, you're going to die in your sin. Well, no, because it's not in the message. A preacher, can't you be a little nicer? Let me be a real nice and smile. If you think that you can be saved in something that's not in the message, listen, you're wrong. And you need to start reading the Bible. Calm down. I know you're mad and all of this and talking about, listen here, he think he's the only one right. Can you imagine Naaman telling the man, the messenger, listen here, I don't see why I do that. You think the Jordan River is the only river in the world? Ooh, isn't that silly? That's the river that's in the message. These other two are not. Naaman, calm down. Boy, calm down. You got leprosy. You the one that need healings. Why don't you listen? Here you are in your sins. We're trying to show you there's one church that God wants us all in, and the instruction how to get in there. I'm going to tell you that in a few moments. And you can get mad and jump, turn the TV off,
when you get too hollering and jumping and mad, when you come up, jump up and jump down, you jumped up with your sins and you come down with your sins. That's not going to change anything. Intelligent people say, wait a minute. Let's go to the next point. Point number four, verse 13. Let's look at it. And his servants came near and spake unto him and said, look at this. You know it's good. Now Naaman, he's a captain. He had some servants unto him, and they had a suggestion. They saw the boss all mad and raging and acting crazy, acting all unintelligent, just like the people in the world do, just get all fighting mad. When you get through fighting mad and jumping up and down and throwing tantrums, you're still in your sins. All right? Let me do this. Do you think this messenger could change that message? Nope. I'm a messenger. I can't change the gospel message to satisfy anybody. If you seek to please men, you're not the servant of Christ. Galatians chapter 1. You see that? I'm not trying to please men. I want to see men pardoned, have remission of sin. But you can't do it on your own terms. Now, so they made a suggestion. Watch what they said. Look at it. He said, my father, if the prophet had bid thee to do some great thing, wouldst thou have not done it? How much rather then when he said to thee, one man, wash and be clean. Now, wait a minute. Put it simply. Naaman, just wash and be clean. Isn't that simple? That's so simple. Wash and be clean. Oh, isn't that simple? Wash and be clean. Somebody say it after me. Wash and be clean. Well, I don't see nothing in the water.

upset. Don't get upset at me. You got your Bible. Read your own Bible. All right. Let's look at the influence. See, it's sometimes people you think are very insignificant can make some real simple suggestions. You know, sometimes men think they just know everything. Sometimes they think the wives don't have good sense at all. Sometimes they say, listen, we got this new toy here or this bicycle here. And the wife said, well, let me read the instructions and help you so we can put it together properly. Oh, I don't need that. I don't need no woman telling me anything. I can do it and run over there and start putting the bicycle together, and it won't work. And then the wife will say, I told you. And he's all mad and irritated. And the wife pick up the paper and says, listen, don't you think it'd be reasonable if we just read the instructions? Well, let me tell you the first thing you need to do. You do it like this. Listen, men, you don't know everything because you're in a certain position. Like Naaman, you don't know everything. Well, I've been to God, doesn't make any difference. Naaman could say, I fought many wars and I won. Don't make no difference. You don't know how to get rid of your leprosy. You may have been to college and had your brain expanded. But if you don't know the gospel, you don't know how to get rid of no sin. You're not that smart. Well, what happened? Finally, she read the instruction, put the bicycle together, and the kid got on the bicycle and still riding it. Somebody need to listen. Well, what happened? Look at verse 14. Let's look at Naaman. Look at it. Then when he died, and dipped 7 times in Jordan. Wait a minute. He wanted to go up here. Amen. They said, no, Naaman, captain, you need to go down here. What? Dip 7 times in Jordan, according to the saying of God, to send a man of God. And his flesh came again like unto the flesh of a little child, and he was clean. Watch. Oh, isn't that simple? Oh, boy, isn't that so simple? Look over here. There are many churches in the world. Listen. Listen. There's only one gospel. One Christ in the message. One gospel of Christ. Listen, one message for all mankind today. Anybody that wants remission of sins have to follow the one gospel. If it's not in the gospel, it's not in the message. Now listen, I'm trying to be nice. Any church that's not in the gospel, denominations are not in the gospel. They're not in the message. Well, what's the conclusion? You can't be saved in the denomination. You cannot be saved in a church not in the Bible. And when I say church not in the Bible, I'm talking about the beginning of it and the operation of that church, how to get in it, how to live in it, how to work. That's what I'm talking about. Now, that good? What does a man have to do to be saved? Listen, must hear and believe the good news, how Christ died and was buried and rose again the third day. You got it? Took his blood, he brought one church. You cannot be saved thinking that, well, all these churches are right. Well, they may be right, but you can't be saved in them. Naaman said, can't I wash in these two rivers and be saved? No, because they're not in the message. I'm preaching now. Now, you hear, watch it. You hear and believe the gospel, the death, burial, and resurrection of Christ, you got to repent of your sin. Did Naaman have to repent? He had to change his mind, and he went on down and washed, and he was clean. When you repent of your sins, you got to come out of them churches and stuff, all them religious orders, not in the message. That's what's got us messed up. We follow stuff not in the Bible. Confess Christ as the Son of God. Listen, one baptism in water for the remission of sin. Now let me ask a question. Do you think Naaman went back and told his folks that water saved me? Or don't you think Naaman had enough sense to know that God did it, but God did not?

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1: If I were to ask you how many churches exist in the world today, what would you say? You might say, I don't know, a lot, I guess. And you would certainly be correct with that answer. There are over 43,000 churches that exist in the world today. Now, I want you to think about how confusing that could be for a person who is seeking for the truth. Friend, may I respectfully tell you that God is not the author of confusion. If you open your Bible, you won't find 43,000 churches. You'll only find one. Jesus said in Matthew 16:18, upon this rock I will build my church. Dear friend, our invitation to you is this. Let's go back to the Bible and be what they were. Christians only, and a part of the one church that Jesus promised to build.

0: Hi, I'm Kevin Rhodes. Welcome to Expositions. According to tradition, when the Apostle John was in his last years, he would stand up before the congregation and simply say, "Little children, love one another." While we cannot historically verify this account, it certainly is consistent with everything that John wrote. This disciple whom Jesus loved recorded some of our Lord's strongest statements about love. Furthermore, in each of his three epistles, John kept love at the forefront. But in his first epistle, John highlights love in a way found nowhere else in Scripture. And the core of this discussion is found in 1 John chapter 4, 7 through 11, in which it reads, "Beloved, let us love one another, for love is of God. And everyone who loves is born of God and knows God. He who does not love does not know God, for God is love. In this, the love of God was manifested toward us, that God has sent his only begotten Son into the world that we might live through him. In this is love, not that we loved God, but that he loved us and sent his Son to be the propitiation for our sins. Beloved, if God so loved us, we also ought to love one another." When we consider the principles found here, there is such depth. Depth of thinking about what love really is. And as we begin to take a look at it, we concentrate our attention on verse 7, because it says something that is striking and yet overlooked way too often. Love originated with God. There's only one way to see that. Notice verse 7. "Beloved, let us love one another, for love is of God." That's the point of origin. "And everyone who loves is born of God and knows God." It all began with love, and love began with God. God is therefore establishing what love really is. He's the one that gave it to us, and he's the one that we understand, and it provides all these principles of showing us what love really is all about. Despite the futile attempts of some secularist to define and explain love, love originated with God, not with man, and therefore God is the one who gets to define it for us. God and God alone can show us accurately and definitively what love truly is. This love that he mentions throughout this passage is what we regularly hear talked about as agape love. In the ancient world, that love was considered to be not as a strong love, because it seemed impersonal and kind of cold. But it was the idea of broadening out and seeing a less of self, regardless of the relationships. And that's why God chose it, to show that in actuality, it is greater, because it is a love of the will. This love sacrifices for others. Jesus showed us this in Luke chapter 9, verse 23, when he said, "If any man will come after me, let him deny himself and take up his cross daily and follow me." It takes sacrifice to love, sacrifice to love God, sacrifice to help others. It takes the willingness to set aside what maybe would be in my personal selfish interest, and instead to say, "I'm going to let that go because I am needed in another way by others. I am needed to do something that's more important than what maybe I would have liked to do personally. And I do it and I offer it willingly because of love." Love serves others. Galatians chapter 5, verse 13 says, "By love, serve one another." It motivates us to get out and to help other people, to do what is best for them, regardless of what might be best for us, to give people our time, even when we may think we don't have a lot of time. Love gives the other person, the object, priority. In Philippians chapter 2, verses 3 and 4, it says, "Do nothing by selfish ambition or deceit, but let each esteem others better than himself. Look not every man on his own things, but every man also on the things of others." Each part of this, then, is I'm considering what's best for someone else, what's best for God and his cause, what's best for my brother, what's best for that person who's never known the gospel and obeyed it. I want to do what's best for them. That's what we need to think of when we think of love. Love is committed to the very end for what's best for God, what God wants and his will. That's why in Mark 12, verse 30, it says that this is the first commandment. That first commandment, he says, thou shalt love the Lord thy God with all thy heart, with all thy soul, with all thy strength, with all thy mind, in Mark 12, 30. All this is important to understand in the nature of love, so that we learn that biblical love is not the same as attraction, liking something on appearances. It's not the same as romance, in thinking because of a feeling and because of a rush we get by being with someone. It's not even about friendship because of things we share in common and interest. But rather, this love is this determined effort to do what is best for others. And indeed, that's the love you see that came from God, because that's how he's always acted on behalf of man. True love is always accompanied by loving behavior. It doesn't remain some feeling, but because it is part of the will, it can then act as part of the will. The same will can cause us to understand and see a person a certain way, also can cause us to treat them a certain way and do things for them. Because love suffers long and is kind. Love does not envy. Love does not parade itself, is not puffed up, does not behave rudely, does not seek its own, is not provoked, thinks no evil, does not rejoice in iniquity, but rejoices in the truth, bears all things, believes all things, hopes all things, endures all things. 1 Corinthians 13:4 through 7. We can truly love only when we understand God and what motivates him, as he looks out for what our interest is. But God, who is rich in mercy because of his great love with which he loved us, even when we were dead in trespasses, made us alive together with Christ, by grace you have been saved, and raised us up together, and made us sit together in the heavenly places in Christ Jesus, that in the ages to come he might show the exceeding riches of his grace in his kindness toward us in Christ Jesus. Ephesians chapter 2, 4 through 7. Did you listen to all those characteristics? Love, grace, mercy, kindness, reaching out, helping, doing what was needed. This is how God saw love, how God loves, and how he is explaining to us we should love. Understanding God thoroughly gives depth to our love, because we center on it and on that perfect character rather than on this world or just ourselves. We next see in the second part that love is part of the nature of God himself. We read in verse 8, he who does not love does not know God, for God is love. That seems so simple. But when we really think about God and how deep this goes to understand, he's telling us that God is not just loving, he is love. It is such an essential part of his nature, an expression of holiness. He's saying, here is holy motivation. If we think about God being holy in his essence, everything about him is distinctive. That's holiness, morally distinctive. And then we realize that that distinctive trait that motivates is love. Then we start to see in everything of how God is motivated, all these attributes of God, as we mentioned from Ephesians chapter 2. Love is not simply an attribute of God. It is a core part of his nature and what makes him God, that he is love and that there is no room for any other motivation. God is spirit, John 4, verse 24, describing the transcendent nature of God in his eternality and his being omnipotent, omniscient, and omnipresent. He is light, as it says in 1 John chapter 1 and verse 5, because in him he is the standard of all that is right and good and righteous and proper. And his love is found here, what motivates him. All this revolves around that core of holiness. Be holy because I am holy, says the Lord, 1 Peter 1, verse 16. As far as God is concerned, love exists without reference to his creation. God simply is love. We experience this love as it displays itself in various attributes. That is, that core motivation brings God to act in different ways and expresses in this attribute of grace, that offering of a favorable opportunity that we did not necessarily deserve, but He gave us. By grace are you saved through faith, and that not of yourselves. It is the gift of God, not of works, lest any man should boast. Ephesians 2:8-9. He's simply pointing out there that we didn't come up with the plan of salvation, the scheme of redemption. God did. God offered it, and there was nothing we could do to try to make it happen. He did it because He is love, and that favor is grace, an opportunity that we did not deserve. His love is also shown in His mercy, that withholding of condemnation, even though it's deserved condemnation, to offer something and do things for us that are positive, that again have nothing to do with us and what we deserve. Blessed be the God and Father of our Lord Jesus Christ, who according to His abundant mercy has begotten us again to a living hope through the resurrection of Jesus Christ from the dead. 1 Peter 1:3. Do we deserve the resurrection of the dead unto life? Not at all. We deserve condemnation, but God's mercy as an expression of His love make it possible. Again, kindness. That thing that comes from God's love, that's making Himself to lend a helping hand, to be useful to us, which is the meaning of that word. But when the kindness and the love of God, our Savior, toward man appeared, it says in Titus 3:4, that's what made a difference. God was being useful to us. We needed something to help us, and God reaches out and says, here's what I can do for you. We don't often think about it, but coupled with His eternality, we tie that in with love, and what do you get but long-suffering? His willingness to wait for positive change in man. The Lord is not slack concerning His promise, as some count slackness, but is long-suffering toward us, not willing that any should perish, but that all should come to repentance, 2 Peter 3:9. Oh, the Lord is forgiving. He's ready always to receive the truly penitent. Remember in Ephesians 4:32, He says, be ye kind, tender-hearted, forgiving one another, even as God for Christ's sake hath forgiven you. That's a very specific word. It means act graciously toward. Always be prepared to forgive. Not just in that moment or, okay, I'm waiting, but I'm not to the last. No, it's that care that says, please take care of this because I want to forgive you and I'll do everything I can to make that something you want to do. And on and on and on it could go with God and His love. When we understand God in this way, we will also behave in this way. Not just expecting it and appreciating it of God, but living it out in our own lives. When we realize this, love becomes part of us, an integral part of our character. Therefore, our love directs our motivation in all that we do without compromising the absolute standard of God's Word. Oh, how love of thy law, it is my meditation all the day. You see, this is where people get confused. God is love, and that's His only motivation for anything He does. But He has a standard because He is holy and He is light. And these two coexist perfectly in Him. And we are to take both of these and make them perfectly coexist within us in our hearts so that we love in everything we do while never compromising the standard of His Word. The third thing we find is found in verses 9 and 10. Love exists in the world only because of God. It originated with God. God is love. But the reason why we can even know it and understand it is because of what He's done for us. And so here we find the examples of love in action, in which it says, in this the love of God was manifested toward us, that God has sent His only begotten Son into the world that we might live through Him. In this is love, not that we loved God, but that He loved us and sent His Son to be the propitiation for our sins. Did you notice the nature of manifested, sent, love acts? Love does certain things. And these things that God has done put His love into the world to the highest extent possible. In fact, God showed love all the way in the beginning. The nature of the preparation of the garden was this expression of taking care of all the needs of Adam and Eve. That was love. Even when He had to send them out of the garden because of their sin, the fact that he was willing to then have that sacrifice made and cover them with the garments to recognize then that there was something else there that was love. He showed us love, not what they deserved, but what they needed. God taught us that true love is visible then. It's seen in a myriad of ways by all those with whom we come into contact. Look back again at verse 9. In this, the love of God was manifested toward us. That word manifest means to make clear before the eyes. Love is visible, and it should be visible in kind words that show personal interest in others. Take the time when you see people to be interested in them, what they need. Don't just talk about yourself, but talk about them. Love should be visible in humble obedience. Jesus said in John 14, verse 15, if you love me, keep my commandments. Everything we do should put from a heart of love and motivation to say, I want so much to do God's will. I love him so much. And love is visible when our actions match the professions of care and dedication we make toward others. We need to be a people that both speak of our love to one another, speak to our spouses and say, I love you, but also make sure our actions back that up. God taught us to give the best, and he did so when he sent Jesus. Notice the second part of verse 9. It writes that God has sent his only begotten Son into the world that we might live through him. How do we know of God's love? Because he gave as much as he could give. Now stop and think about that. God had given over and over and over again throughout the centuries to the patriarchs, to Israel. But that still wasn't enough. The love of God was so strong and so high it required him to send his Son until there could be propitiation, full atonement. Can it be? Hallelujah. In John 3, verse 16, it says, for God so loved the world that he gave his only begotten Son, that whosoever believeth on him should not perish but have everlasting life. It's not just that he loved, he so loved. We are to understand his love by the fact of how much he gave in his Son. If we love God, we will give our best to God. Think about what Matthew 22, verses 37 through 40 is really pointing out. Again, it's quoting from the Old Testament. Jesus does there when he is asked about the greatest commandment. He says, thou shalt love the Lord thy God with all thy heart, with all thy soul, with all thy mind. This is the first and great commandment. And the second is like unto it, thou shalt love thy neighbor as thyself. On these two hang the law and the prophets. That is, these two commandments explain and give the foundation for everything else that's written. So therefore, our love for God should motivate us to do everything else we find in Scripture. And that we are to do so with every part of our being, every ounce of our being. And we are to take that same love and we are to act toward others with it in mind too. When we think about it, that's how we need to apply every lesson we find in Scripture. So let's consider a few examples. If we really love our spouse, we will give our best to making that relationship be as close as possible. In Ephesians chapter 5, verse 25, it says, husbands, love your wives, even as Christ also loved the church and gave himself for it. Our love as husbands should be so strong that we are showing them, God loves you, and I want you to see God's love in my life toward you. In Titus 2, 3, and 4, it says, the older women likewise, that they may be reverent in behavior, not slanderers, not given to much wine, teachers of good things, that they admonish the young women to love their husbands, to love their children. That is, a love for God should then bring us to love one another. This is a different word, to have that relationship with that person and build on that relationship. If we love our children, we will make every effort to give them the best training possible, not the leftovers of our time, not to say, well, hey, look, I was so busy at work, I just gave that over. No, we have a responsibility to give our best, because that's what God did. Train up a child in the way that he should go, and when he's old, he should not depart from it. Proverbs 22, verse 6. If we love the church, its activities will always be the focal point of our lives because they are for God. Love the brotherhood. Not just the works of the brotherhood, but the people of the brotherhood. If we love one another, we will do what is best and give our very best to helping one another go to heaven. John 13, 34, and 35. When we fail to give our best, understand this, we're failing to love. When we give a half-hearted effort in our marriage, in raising children, at church, at work, we're failing to love. This is what God taught us by sending Jesus Christ. That so love means giving the best love and the best we have to offer to others. God taught us to seek reconciliation and to right what is wrong when he gave us the opportunity of eternal life. Notice again in verse 9, that we might live through him. There is purpose. In 1 John chapter 2, verse 25, it says, this is the promise which he hath promised us, even eternal life. Love has purpose, and spiritual purpose directs spiritual love. When you're spiritually minded and you're spiritually motivated, that is love being applied to all circumstances, but with spiritual and eternal things in mind. True love does not take advantage of God's love, but rather seeks to imitate it and emulate it, offering itself to God and saying, use me, do what I can, and others help them rather than using this to a personal advantage. How can I be of use in helping to gain someone else's advantage? God taught us to extend love toward others instead of waiting for them to extend it toward us. Do we realize that? Verse 10, in this is love, not that we loved God, but that he loved us and sent his son to be the propitiation for our sins. God loved first. He loved the unlovable first. But God commends his love toward us, and while we were yet sinners, Christ died for us, Ephesians 5, verse 8. Only forbearance toward others' idiosyncrasies and graciousness toward their sins provides the environment for personal reconciliation. If we're standoffish and we don't want to have anything to do with it, that's not going to be reconciled. But when we open ourselves up to love them, we pave the way for greater relationship and restoration. If we always wait for others to make the first move toward righting the relationship, it signifies pride, not love. God loved first. Moreover, if your brother sins against you, go and tell him his fault between you and him alone. If he hears you, you've gained your brother. But if he will not hear, take with you one or two more, that by the mouth of two or three witnesses, every word may be established. And if he refuses to hear them, tell it to the church. But if he refuses even to hear the church, let him be to you like a heathen and a tax collector. Assuredly, I say to you, whatever you bind on earth will be bound in heaven, and whatever you loose on earth will be loosed in heaven. Again, I say to you that if two of you agree on earth concerning anything that you ask, it will be done for them by my Father in heaven. For where two or three are gathered together in my name, I am there in the midst of them. Matthew 18, 15 through 20. Oh, this passage teaches so much. But I want you to see the emphasis. It was on the willingness to go through a long, lengthy process to try to reconcile and avoid having to have that separation. That's love. Finally, you see here in the final verse, verse 11, his fourth point about love. Love from God calls on us to love. That is, we can't just sit still. We have an obligation to move forward. There are responsibilities when it comes to love. Beloved, if God so loved us, we also ought to love one another. Moral obligation. We've been the recipients of the greatest love imaginable, God's love. That's the message of John 3:16, as well as earlier in this book in 1 John 3:16. Our own ability to love depends upon our own deep reflection, spending time thinking about ourselves and how much we've been loved by God and by others. We can be identified then by our recognition of how much we've been loved. We could see ourselves that way. We should. God does not only call on us to love, but to love in a very specific way, as Christ loved, John 13, 34 and 35 says. Many people want to be emotional in the superficial way and call that love. They want to be lovey-dovey on the outside, but not have any heart to it in the inside. John does not allow for that. Love gives of itself unselfishly. Love causes us to act the right way, the best way, regardless of how we are treated by others whom we are to love. You've heard that it was said, you shall love your neighbor and hate your enemy. But I say to you, love your enemies, bless those who curse you, do good to those who hate you, and pray for those who spitefully use you and persecute you, that you may be sons of your Father in heaven. For he makes his sun rise on the evil and on the good, and sends rain on the just and on the unjust. For if you love those who love you, what reward have you? Do not even the tax collectors do the same? And if you greet your brethren only, what do you do more than others? Do not even the tax collectors do so? Matthew 5:43-47. You love everyone with everything you have, because that's how God loves. Mutual love is a moral obligation. This is my commandment, that you love one another as I have loved you. Greater love hath no man than this, than to lay down one's life for his friends. You are my friends if you do whatever I command you. No longer do I call you servants, for a servant does not know what his master is doing, for I have called you friends. For all things that I heard from my Father, I have made known to you. You did not choose me, but I chose you and appointed you that you should go and bear fruit, and that your fruit shall remain, that whatever you ask the Father in my name, he may give you. These things I command you, that you love one another, John 15:12-17. We need one another for support, encouragement, and correction, but we must be willing to give of ourselves for the benefit of one another, or our claims of love have no substance. If we have difficulties with one another, we must seek to resolve them, or we simply do not love enough or go as far as God is concerned in love. If we allow those we claim to love to wallow in sin, then we do not love them as much as we maintain. When Christians long ago were subject to great persecution, even their persecutors took note of their closeness and their commitment. One even said, "See how they love one another?" Principled agape love has a godly character to it. It is coupled then with caring actions and behavior, and it includes great responsibilities. Love, true love, must mold us, motivate us in heart, and then bind us together as God's people. But our love must never be treated as a mere human emotion that's subject to whim and fancy. For this is not the nature of God's love for us. It is constant and sure and ever there. Our love for God and for one another must be constant and steady, shaping our lives after the model that's given from above, Matthew 5:48. That's the beauty of the love that God showed us. Let us all make sure that's the love people see in our lives toward them and toward God. I'm Kevin Rhodes. Thank you for watching Expositions.
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Welcome to LG Ministry. We're glad you have chosen to watch our program. My name is Coogan Collins, and I'm the minister at the Long Grove Church of Christ. Our hope and desire is that you will open up your Bible and study along with us. Be sure to check out all of our lessons on YouTube. Now let's get to our lesson.

In our last lesson, we covered Romans chapters 10, verses 14 through chapters 11 and verse 10. Basically, we learned God's plan to create faith in man. And Paul has showed that though God had given up on the nation of Israel, he didn't give up on every individual Jew. And Paul was a great example of this. Also, Paul answered the question why that only a remnant of the Jews would find salvation. Next, Paul will talk about the Jews' rejection of God's new plan through Christ and how the Gentiles embraced this new plan. Romans 11, verse 11. I say then, have they stumbled that they should fall? Certainly not, but through their fall, to provoke them to jealousy, salvation has come to the Gentiles. Now, if their fall is riches for the world, and their failure riches for the Gentiles, how much more their fullness? For I speak to you Gentiles, inasmuch as I am an apostle to the Gentiles. I magnify my ministry, if by any means I may provoke to jealousy those who are my flesh, and save some of them. For if their being cast away is the reconciling of the world, what will their acceptance be but life from the dead? For if the first fruit is holy, the lump is also holy, and if the root is holy, so are the branches. This section of Scripture can be a bit challenging to understand, so let's break it down and do our best to understand what is being said. Notice verse 11 again. I say then, have they stumbled that they should fall? Certainly not. But through their fall, to provoke them to jealousy, salvation has come to the Gentiles. As I pointed out in earlier lessons, Paul talks about physical Israel and spiritual Israel. Of course, every Christian, whether Jew or Gentile, is part of spiritual Israel. Since Paul has pointed out two Israels before, some conclude that our first pronoun, they, in verse 11, refers to physical Israel, and the second one refers to spiritual Israel. So they would paraphrase our verse like this. Did fleshly Israel then stumble so completely as to involve even the spiritual Israel also in their fall? God forbid. Just the opposite happened, because their fall has greatly advanced the conversion of Gentiles, thus provoking the old Israel to increased acts of violence against the faith through their jealousy. I don't have a problem with this view, but to me, I see Paul continuing his idea that even though the Jewish nation had fallen out of favor with God, it wasn't something permanent. In other words, it is not the idea of once lost, always lost. Notice how the NIV words our text in Romans 11, verse 11. Again, I asked, did they stumble so as to fall beyond recovery? Also, notice what the CEB renders it. So I'm asking you, they haven't stumbled so that they've fallen permanently, have they? These versions capture exactly what I'm saying. The answer to the question is certainly not. If you are still alive, you have the opportunity to turn to God, obey His gospel, and be saved. Notice the last part of our verse from the CEB. But salvation has come to the Gentiles by their failure in order to make Israel jealous. Physical Israel had their time, but they were rebellious, and their time was limited. A new covenant was made through Jesus, in which God turned His back on the corrupt Jewish nation and brought forth salvation for everyone, which opened the door for Gentiles. Paul has made this clear throughout his letter, that just because you are part of physical Israel doesn't mean you're saved or in favor with God. However, once the rebellious Jews see how the Gentiles can be right with God, and they see all the blessings they're receiving, then hopefully this will make the stubborn Jews jealous, or we could say zealous, for what the Gentiles have. Which brings us to our next verse, verse 12. Now, if their fall is riches for the world, and their failure riches for the Gentiles, how much more their fullness? This can be a bit confusing, but hopefully it will make perfect sense when I explain it. Paul says, now if their, that is the physical Israel's, fall brings riches to the world, which would include the Gentiles, then how much more riches can be had for the Jews who chose to be saved through God's plan? The riches being referred to are spiritual riches. When you read about the Jewish leaders starting at Pentecost,
You'll see why the gospel was spread into other areas so quickly. The rebellious Jews were constantly persecuting anyone who became a Christian or proclaimed the beautiful message of Christ. They even killed Christians, trying to keep them quiet, which caused them to scatter into other areas to preach the truth. Though some Jews were obeying, the Gentiles were much more receptive of God's new covenant. Next, Paul writes in verse 13, "For I speak to you Gentiles, inasmuch as I am an apostle to the Gentiles, I magnify my ministry, if by any means I may provoke to jealousy those who are my flesh and save some of them. For if their being cast away is the reconciling of the world, what will their acceptance be but life from the dead? For if the first fruit is holy, the lump is also holy, and if the root is holy, so are the branches." Starting with verse 13 to the end of the chapter, Paul is talking to the Gentiles now, but his message would also be for the Jews. Paul is letting the Gentiles know that he is speaking to them. Though Paul is a Jew, loves his fellow men, and would love for them to be saved, Romans 10 and verse 1, he is proud to be an apostle to the Gentiles, Acts 9, verse 15, Galatians 2, verse 7. As he ministers to the Gentiles, he hopes that his fellow Jews will be provoked to jealousy to the point that they will accept the good news of Jesus and be saved. Some people think that all Jews will be saved, but as we see in verse 14, Paul knew the Jews were lost and would remain lost unless they obeyed the gospel like many of the Gentiles were doing. In verse 15, Paul understands that if the Jewish nation being cast away made it possible for those of the world to be reconciled to God when they obey the gospel, the same honor is available to the Jew who is willing to obey, which means being made alive from the dead. Paul is not talking about a physical resurrection or something that happens at the end of time. He's talking about a spiritual resurrection that happens when we obey the gospel and are buried with Christ in baptism, Romans chapter 6. At the point of baptism, we die with Christ and are raised up a new creature, 2 Corinthians 5, verse 17. Every person who has ever become a Christian, as taught in the New Testament, has experienced this spiritual resurrection. Next, Paul says in verse 16, "For if the first fruit is holy, the lump is also holy, and if the root is holy, so are the branches." I like what Mr. Kaufman writes about our verse, which includes an explanation to those who try and abuse the text. "And if the first fruit is holy, so is the lump, and if the root is holy, so are the branches." Here are two simple parallel metaphors, both meaning exactly the same thing, which is that since God had so graciously accepted the first Jewish converts, all Jews who would accept the Lord would likewise be accepted. First fruit refers to Numbers 15, verse 20, in which passage the Jews were instructed to offer up a cake of their dough to the Lord when they first prepared bread from the new harvest. After the sacrifice of that first symbolic portion of it, the remainder, or lump, was considered to be ready for general use. This illustration by use of twin metaphors is actually an appeal to the axiomatic truth that the whole partakes of the nature of its parts, despite the obvious simplicity of the homily truth. It is true that few passages have been loaded down with more fanciful interpretations than has this, or made to serve more foreign ends. Barrett agreed that the first fruit and the root in this verse refer to Jewish Christians. It should be particularly noted that nothing is said in this verse about the whole lump being holy, nor all the branches being holy. Linsky noted this omission thus: Paul does not write the whole lump, all the branches, which he might have done but avoided doing, so as not to shift the emphasis and thus afford the occasion of misunderstanding. To construe this verse, therefore, as a support of the theory that the whole Jewish nation, now morally dead and sentenced to perpetual hardening, will someday accept Christianity, goes extravagantly beyond anything the verse says. So the basic message is that while the Jewish nation became corrupt and fell out of favor with God, the Jews can turn from their sins and embrace the new covenant that came through Jesus,
just as around 3,000 Jews did on the day of Pentecost. Even the Jews today can become holy or right with God if they will embrace God's plan through Jesus. In our next section of Scripture, Paul will once again show that the Jews have not been rejected forever, and he is going to teach Gentiles that they have no reason to feel superior to the Jews for accepting the gospel. Romans 11, verse 17. And if some of the branches were broken off, and you, being a wild olive tree, were grafted in among them, and with them became a partaker of the root and the fatness of the olive tree, do not boast against the branches. But if you do boast, remember that you do not support the root, but the root supports you. You will say then, branches were broken off that I might be grafted in. Well said, because of unbelief they were broken off, and you stand by faith. Do not be haughty, but fear. For if God did not spare the natural branches, he may not spare you either. Therefore, consider the goodness and severity of God. On those who fail, severity, but towards you, goodness, if you continue in his goodness. Otherwise, you also will be cut off. And they also, if they do not continue in unbelief, will be grafted in, for God is able to graft them in again. For if you were cut out of the olive tree, which is wild by nature, and were grafted contrary to nature into a cultivated olive tree, how much more will these who are natural branches be grafted into their own olive tree? Paul's illustration would have more meaning to the first century people, since they dealt with olive trees. There were cultivated ones that were used, which produced bigger and better olives, but there were also wild ones that grew. These wild ones usually grew bigger, but they didn't make as much olives, and they were smaller. Sometimes they would graft a cultivated limb into a wild tree, but it was rare for them to ever graft in a wild branch into a cultivated tree. However, this was the illustration Paul chose to use. The cultivated olive branches represent the Jews, and its roots refer to the patriarchs and the promises that were made to them. Remember, Jesus said that salvation is of the Jews, John 4, verse 22. In other words, God's plan to save man through Christ came through the Jews. We learn that the wild olive branches refer to the Gentiles. In verse 17, some Jewish branches were broken off, and some Gentile branches were grafted into the cultivated olive tree. And they get to reap the benefits of being part of the cultivated tree, which comes from the root. Verse 20 tells us that the reason these Jewish branches were broken off was because of their unbelief. So they were not simply broken off to make room for the Gentile branches. We learn that from the same verse that these Gentile branches could be grafted in because of their faith. When they obeyed the gospel, they were grafted in just as every Christian is today. However, these Gentiles had no right to boast or to think that they were better than the Jews, because they are just branches that have been grafted into a tree whose roots go all the way back to Abraham, in which God made his promises. While it was true that the Jewish branches were broken off, it was only because of their unbelief. He wants the Gentiles to know that the only reason they were grafted in was because of their obedient faith, not because they were better than the Jews. Notice the warning he gives to Gentiles again. Do not be haughty, but fear. For if God did not spare the natural branches, he may not spare you either. Therefore, consider the goodness and severity of God. On those who fail, severity, but towards you, goodness. If you continue in his goodness, otherwise you also will be cut off. They have no room to be haughty. In our next chapter, Paul will emphasize that no Christian should think too highly of himself, Romans 12, verse number 3. Instead, they are to fear, because being grafted into a cultivated tree is not a guarantee that they will remain grafted in. Because if God did not spare the natural, that is the Jewish branches, whenever they didn't believe, then he may not keep the Gentile grafted in if he wavers in his faith, as some of these Jews did. Many want to focus on the goodness of God. They like that part, but we must never forget that there is severity with God. Those unbelieving Jews who are cut off, they will face the severity of God. But those who are faithful, like those grafted in, like the Gentiles, they will receive the goodness of God. If, and please notice that word,
if it's conditional. If you continue in His goodness. Because if you don't remain faithful, then you too will be cut off. It would be hard to ignore the clear teaching that just because you obey the gospel and get saved, it doesn't mean you remain saved no matter what happens next. Because Paul has just clearly stated that if you don't continue to be faithful, that you'll be cut off and you will face the severity of God. This little illustration destroys the false doctrine, once saved, always saved, all by itself. Notice the last section of our verse again, verse 23. And they also, if they do not continue in unbelief, will be grafted in, for God is able to graft them in again. For if you were cut out of the olive tree, which is wild by nature, were grafted contrary to nature into a cultivated olive tree, how much more will these who are natural branches be grafted into their own olive tree? These are comforting words to Paul's nation, because it's letting them know that it's not too late for them, even though they have been cut off. If they will return from their unbelief and will obey the gospel, they can be grafted back in. Some will complain about the illustration and say it doesn't make sense, because once a branch is cut off, it withers and dies within a few days. But people are missing the point that this is just an illustration. They are also missing the point that God is the one who is doing the grafting. He can certainly have the power to bring that which is dead or dying back to life and allow it to be grafted back in. Just as God can take a wild branch and allow it to be grafted in and thrive, He can take a natural branch and easily graft it back in from the tree it came from. Again, this points out the simple truth that God has not abandoned the Jews, because they can still be saved if they obey the gospel and remain faithful. Paul is going to continue to point this fact out as we continue in our next section, Romans 11, verse 25. For I do not desire, brethren, that you should be ignorant of the mystery, lest you should be wise in your own opinion, that blindness in part has happened to Israel until the fullness of the Gentiles has come in. And so all Israel will be saved. As it is written, the deliverer will come out of Zion, and he will turn away ungodliness from Jacob. For this is my covenant with them, when I take away their sins. Concerning the gospel, they are enemies for your sake, but concerning the election, they are beloved for the sake of the fathers. For the gifts and the calling of God are irrevocable. For as you were once disobedient to God, you have now obtained mercy through their disobedience. Even so, these also have now been disobedient, that through the mercy shown you, they also may obtain mercy. For God has committed them all to disobedience, that He might have mercy on all. This section of Scripture is considered one of the most difficult sections in Romans. Some even say it's the most difficult in the New Testament. There have been many views created from what Paul says here, including the premillennialist view that just before Jesus comes to the earth, that all Jews will believe in Jesus and be saved. They also say that all Jews will be resurrected and begin to evangelize. Of course, this all has to do with the alleged thousand-year reign of Christ on earth, which is also a false doctrine created from a vague verse from the book of Revelation. They think the Jews will finally fulfill the prophecy of the land promise given to Abraham, and they will rebuild the temple. However, the problem with this is that the land promise was fulfilled during Joshua's day, Joshua 21, verses 3 through 5, 1 Kings 4, verse 21. This can also be proven from Deuteronomy 19, verses 7 through 9, which says that three more refuge cities are to be built once the land promise is fulfilled. And we find those three cities being added in Joshua 20, verses 7 through 9. There are certainly some things in this section of Scripture that no one can be dogmatic about. But when we have vague phrases in verses like these, we should never try and create an entire doctrine from what we think it might be saying. Any way we interpret challenging verses like these, they must agree with the rest of the Bible and not contradict it. When people don't follow this simple rule, it's how many false doctrines come about. Some like to isolate this section out of its context,
But the word for in verse 25 lets us know that what he is saying is further explanation of what he just said. Paul is talking to the Gentiles. He wants them to understand this mystery that he just explained in the previous verse of how the Gentiles are being saved through an obedient faith, which in turn is being used to make the Jews jealous of what they have been given so that the Jews may also turn to God. Paul said the blindness in part has happened to Israel until the fullness of the Gentiles has come in. The fact that he said in part shows that not all of Israel was blind, because we know a remnant of the Jews were not blind to the truth about Jesus and they accepted it. I cannot tell you specifically what it means when it says until the fullness of the Gentiles have come in. There are many thoughts on what this means, but we know for sure that it's referring to Gentiles being converted. Some view this as simply referring to Gentiles having the gospel proclaimed to them. Others view it as saying that it refers to the gospel being proclaimed to the whole world. Some also think this had its fulfillment in AD 70, in which Jerusalem was destroyed, which caused the Jews to stop persecuting the Gentiles and open their eyes to the fact that God was not interested in their temple worship or their practicing of the law of Moses. However you decide to view this phrase, we know that once the Word of God was spread across the world and many Gentiles accepted and benefited from being grafted in, it would certainly serve as an example to the blinded Jew who had been cut off and would hopefully provoke them to want to be grafted back in with God's plan. This next section also has been misunderstood by many, starting in verse 26. And so all Israel will be saved, as it is written, the deliverer will come out of Zion, and he will turn away ungodliness from Jacob, for this is my covenant with them when I take away their sins. Here's where some have concluded that before

Jew, because you're going to be saved in the end just for being a Jew. Do you see how this makes no sense? However, when we think about how Paul keeps telling his Jewish brethren that they must be saved through Jesus just as the Gentiles have, then they too can be saved. So Paul is basically saying that when the Jews see what these Gentiles have in Christ and they obey the gospel, then all Israel has the opportunity to be saved in the same way. To further show that this section of Scripture is not revealing some mystery that is to happen when Jesus returns, Paul says the deliverer will come out of Zion and he will turn away ungodliness from Jacob. For this is my covenant with them when I take away their sins. This is a quote from Isaiah. And some want to make this point to Jesus' second coming, but it's referring to Jesus' first coming. Please note the following reasons this is not referring to the second coming. As John R.W. Stout pointed out, this passage was in Isaiah's original reference to Christ's first coming. Number two, one purpose of Christ's first coming was to try to remove ungodliness from Jacob, that is Israel. See Matthew 15, verse 24, to take away their sins, that is to say the lost, Luke 19, verse 10. When Jesus comes back the second time, it will not be to take away sin, but to judge, Matthew 25, verses 31 through 33. Number three, it would be difficult to isolate Romans 11, 26b from Jeremiah's promise of a new covenant, but that new covenant, the New Testament of Jesus, has already been established, Hebrews 8, verses 8 through 13. We conclude, therefore, that Romans 11, 26b and verse 27 has to do with Jesus' first coming, when he became flesh, John 1, verse 14, not to his second coming. The point of the quotation in verse 26 and 27 was to show that prophets had foretold that the deliverer, that is Christ, would come to save Israel, bring them back to God's plans and purpose. This would occur as Jews were moved to jealousy by God's acceptance of Gentiles. God had and has a plan to save Jews, a plan centered in Jesus. Paul continues his thought in verse 28. Concerning the gospel, they are enemies for your sake, but concerning the election, they are beloved for the sake of the fathers. For the gifts of the calling of God are irrevocable. For as you were once disobedient to God, you have now obtained mercy through their disobedience. Even so, these also have now been disobedient, that through the mercy shown you, they also may obtain mercy. For God has committed them all to disobedience, that he might have mercy on all. Many of the Jews were enemies of the gospel. Some of them had no problem doing their part to put Jesus on the cross. As Paul pointed out many times, their rejection of the Messiah led to the Gentiles hearing the gospel and accepting it. While the Jews were enemies of the gospel, they are still considered beloved because God chose their people through whom all the promises of Christ came through. God never failed to keep his promise to Abraham, but he will not force the Jews to accept his mercy and grace. The Gentiles had been disobedient to God, but they overcame their disobedience, but many of these Jews became and remained disobedient. However, even these rebellious Jews could taste the mercy and grace of God if they would choose to turn to God as these Gentiles did. Some will try and use verse 32 to teach universal salvation because they see this as God showing mercy to the disobedient and will save them all. I agree with what Stout wrote. On this verse, some have built their universalistic dreams, and isolated from its context in Romans, it can be understood to promise universal salvation in the end. But Romans will not allow this interpretation since in it, Paul declares that there is to be a day of God's wrath, chapter 2, verse number 5, and distress, chapters 2, verse number 8 and following. Paul is just saying in verse 32 that God wants to show mercy to us all. But we know that he will not save everyone, but he will save anyone who will turn to him with an obedient faith. Our last few verses are called a doxology about the mercy of God, Romans 11, verse 33.
Oh, the depth of the riches, both of wisdom

0: wisdom and knowledge of God. How unsearchable are his judgments and his ways past finding out. For who has known the mind of the Lord, or who has become his counselor, or who has first given to him, and it shall be repaid to him? For of him, and through him, and to him are all things, to whom be glory forever. Amen. What a beautiful way to end this difficult section of Romans chapters 9 through 11. Paul is praising God for his great wisdom and knowledge. Not only did he create us, he put a marvelous plan together that slowly came together over thousands of years to bring us to Jesus, who is the Savior of all. We can never know the mind of God in all his ways because they are past finding out. Isaiah 55 verses 8 through 9. God has never required an advisor on what he's supposed to do. No one can give God anything that would cause him to owe us something in return. Job 41 verse 11. Instead, everything that exists and anything that we could offer to God came through him, which is why he deserves all praise and honor forever.
1: Hello, and welcome to our study of the book of Titus. You'll remember last time that we began to look at the purpose that these elders would have to fulfill at this particular time on the island of Crete. We've already seen why. The Apostle Paul makes it very, very clear as he lays that out for us. It's the type of people that are there, a Cretanism being a lie. And unfortunately, there's a lot of that there. These false teachers are ready to do and say whatever it takes in order to make money. That's all that really matters to them. And so as we think about what the elders had to do in relation to them, we find that they are to be involved in stopping mouths. It's their job to put a muzzle on these false teachers. The hope is, of course, that the false teacher himself will change. But the ultimate design of stopping their mouths is to stop the church from being hurt. Stop from having families being led astray and households being turned upside down. And so it involved the importance of healthy teaching in contrast to what the false teachers did, as we saw toward the end of chapter 1. We've got what Titus ought to do, and that is present healthy teaching, and it goes to each group of people that are in the church. And so, for example, you've got older men, and you remember basically he talked about how they ought to be respectful toward God, how they need to exhibit self-control, that type of thing. Then you got the older women, and they're to be very similar to the older men, but they have an extra task, and Titus is to help direct them in that path. And really, we didn't get fully finished with that last time. We'll look some more at it as we go forward in this lesson today. But the idea is that they will be not only obligated to personally keep their lives under control, but they're also to be teachers of the younger women. Older women teach the younger women, and he goes into several aspects of that. We've already begun to look at it. We'll look a little bit further as we go forward in Titus chapter 2.

All right, let's go back and simply look again at Titus chapter 2. We want to begin at verse 1 only to reset the stage. Paul writes to this young preacher, "But as for you, speak the things which are proper for sound doctrine, that the older men be sober, reverent, temperate, sound in faith, in love, in patience. The older women likewise, that they be reverent in behavior, not slanderers, not given to much wine, teachers of good things, that they admonish the young women to love their husbands, to love their children, to be discreet, chaste, homemakers, good, obedient to their own husbands, that the word of God may not be blasphemed." So we closed out our last lesson looking at what the older women were to teach the younger women. As he goes down through this list, it's quite an interesting list. We've gotten to verse 5 where he says discreet. And you'll remember we mentioned that that means teach them to exhibit self-control. You know, this world doesn't encourage self-control now. This world encourages a lot of do your own thing. But Paul wanted the older women to teach the younger women to exhibit self-control. They also need to be chaste, and that describes purity, if you would. Being free from all the unfortunate things that are around us. They need to be good examples of what it means to be an individual cleansed by the blood of Jesus Christ, thus chaste. And then he goes on and he says, in addition to that, that they ought to be homemakers. And that's an interesting word. It may well be a synecdoche. Now, before you say, "No, wait a minute, we don't talk like that around here, preacher," let me explain what a synecdoche is. A synecdoche can be one of two things. A synecdoche is where a whole stands for the part. And so, as an example out of Scripture, "For God so loved the world that he gave his only begotten Son." Well, the world would include what? Rocks, trees, grass, rivers, and so forth. Did Jesus die for the rocks, the trees, the grass, the rivers? Well, the obvious answer is, well, no, he didn't. All right, then it's a synecdoche. That is, the world is not talking about the whole world. It's talking about all of mankind. That's one type of synecdoche. The other type of synecdoche is where a part stands for the whole. And again, we're familiar with this, especially in our day-to-day living. As a preacher, I've gone into numbers of homes, sometimes maybe into a widow's home, for example. And she may be several years older than I am. And I'm visiting with her for a little while, and finally I say, "Sister, I'm thirsty. Could I get something to drink?" And she may say, yeah, go into the kitchen there and reach in the Frigidaire and get whatever you want." Well, I go in the kitchen and she doesn't have a Frigidaire. She's got an Amana or a Whirlpool or a GE. Well, you know what I know. When she says Frigidaire, she's using the name of one particular brand of appliance to describe all refrigerators. I understand that. And so when I go in and she has the Amana, I open the door anyway, and I pull out a drink and get it. So that's a synecdoche. Frigidaire stands for all refrigerators, just as an example. Well, in this case, it seems to me a good possibility that when Paul says the word homemakers, that he really is describing the totality of what a woman does. She doesn't just make the home. She is the one that cares for the children, that demonstrates a love and a support for her husband. And we probably could go on with that, but I think you get the basic idea there. So we've got a homemaker. But then in addition to that, he says in regarding her that she needs to be good. And we probably would use a different word. We'd probably use the word kind. She needs to be kind. If we're going to be Christ-like, we've got to exhibit a kindness. I think that's part
of what attracted people to Jesus, that he was always kind, but with individuals, even some that may not have deserved kindness, at least not from our point of view. But these young women need to learn, be taught to be kind. Furthermore, they need to be obedient. And this reminds us a little bit of Ephesians chapter 5, verse 22, where the wives are told to submit to their husbands. It reminds us also of 1 Peter chapter 3, which talks also about a type of submission that the wives are to have to their husband. I think we need to remember in all of the study of that type of thing that the husbands had an obligation too. I propose to you that if a husband loves his wife enough to die for her, and isn't that the way Jesus loves the church? The husband is to love the wife just as Christ loved the church. So if he's willing to die for you, it's not too hard to submit to him. He's not going to ask anything of you that is not good for you in the long run. They may ask you to do something or get you to do something that in the short term may be a little bit painful. We do that with our children. I ask my children, well, I don't know if I say I asked them. We got them to take their shots when they were growing up. They didn't like the shots, but they protected them from, oh, things like, well, I've forgotten now, to be honest, but like measles, for instance, and other things on that order. And so he's not going to ask you to do anything that's really bad for you. That seems to be the idea here. And it's easy to obey that kind of person. But now, who are they to obey? And I don't know if Paul wrote it quite this way on purpose, but their own husbands. It's not a woman's job to obey the neighbor's husband or somebody else's husband. No, she has a husband. They work as a team. She obeys him. So obedient to their own husbands. Why? That the word of God may not be blasphemed. The word blaspheme or blasphemy means to speak against. If a wife is disrespectful toward her husband, then it's possible that her way of living and her actions toward him will cause other people to speak against Christ because she's part of the body of Christ. Have you ever been to someone's home and said, I'd like to talk to you. I'm from so-and-so church over here. And then had them say something like, isn't that the church where so-and-so goes? And you might say, well, yes. They say, well, we don't need to talk then. Why do they say that? Because so-and-so is not really a good example of a Christian. And that's the reason. Well, here, the wife has to be a good example of a Christian so that people won't speak poorly of Christ and his body, the church. All right, then he goes on in verse 6 of chapter 2 of Titus, and he says, likewise, exhort the young men to be sober-minded. Let's start with that word, exhort. In the original, it's a word that means to call to your side. We'd say to encourage. That might be a good way to describe it. To urge them to do what's right. That's what's involved here. When I think of calling to one side, I can't help but think about the years when I would go with our children to Little League baseball games and Little League softball games. And I remember, you know, sometimes something would happen that was, it was sad in some ways. The home team would come up in the bottom of the ninth. They had bases loaded before the inning's over, but there are two outs. And a little boy steps up to the plate and strikes out. Well, of course, the other team is jubilant because they've won the game. His team, everybody's hanging their heads. They're so sad about what's been going on. And that little boy who struck out is head down, dragging his bat, walking back toward the dugout. And then the coach comes along. The coach walks up to that little boy and wraps his arm around him and he says something like this, don't worry about it, Johnny. We'll get him next time. That's the idea behind the word exhort.
call to your side, encourage them, lift them up, to do what? Well, he explains that a little bit further as he goes forward and says, to be sober-minded. That's, again, one of our words for self-control. And in some ways, we've already seen that when we've talked about, well, the old men, the old women, and even the young women. We've seen it over and over and over again. Self-control is a part of the Christian life. We've got to exhibit self-control if we're going to live for Christ. Well, then he goes on. In all things, showing yourself to be a pattern of good works in doctrine, showing integrity, reverence, incorruptibility. In all things, showing yourself to be a pattern. The word here is tupas. It doesn't matter if you know that word, but it matters if you understand what it means. That is sometimes the impression left by a blow. That's what that word means. Or there's another way to look at it. It is a word that conveys the idea of the imprint of a stamp. And so, for example, when they're making coins, they'll have a die press, and the slug will go in there, and when it stamps down on it, then the coin will have whatever image is on that die press that is impressed upon it. Well, young men, and particularly here, this young preacher, is to be a die press. He's first of all, he's to reflect the life of Christ in his own life, and then he is to live in such a way that it impresses on other people how they ought to live. You know, if you think about it, most people have difficulty listening to a preacher who does not live up to his preaching. In other words, he doesn't practice what he preaches, and I've heard that expression many times. Paul is saying, you, Titus, you need to be a pattern of what, Paul? Of good works, he says. In doctrine, showing integrity. And the word integrity means untainted. Your doctrine, Titus, needs to be pure. It needs to be in accord with the will of God. And then he says, reverence. There's not a lot of use in a man delivering the word of God who is flippant with it, or who is disrespectful of the very God who spoke the words. You've got to demonstrate reverence. And then furthermore, incorruptibility. Don't be led astray. Don't be turned aside from what is right, Titus. You be sure to be what? To be sound in speech. That's verse 8. Sound speech that cannot be condemned, that one who is in an opponent may be ashamed, having nothing evil to say of you. Again, our word sound there is the word healthy, and it can be seen in a number of places in Scripture. Why do you want to deliver healthy speech? So that you cannot be condemned. That's the word he uses here. We probably would say accused. You know, if I live a good life, I shouldn't worry about being accused. I'll give you a good example of what I'm talking about. When I get on the interstate, I know that if I don't pay attention, that I might just be going any speed. I mean, if everybody else is going 80, I might be going 80 because I'm not paying attention. And because I know that, when I get on the interstate, I set my cruise control. The cruise control is set for just what it ought to be. 70 miles an hour speed limit, set it on 70. Now, I don't know how many times I've been going down the road and seeing brake lights all over the place, and I wonder, what's happening? And then as I top the hill, sitting right there is a policeman with his radar out. Well, I don't ever have to touch my brake because I'm going the speed limit. I'm not worried about it. I can't be accused because I'm not guilty. And that's exactly what Paul is urging Titus to do in the way that he serves as a preacher, a minister of the Word of God. So he went on to say that
one who's an opponent may be ashamed, literally turn on themselves. Why? Because what? Because they can't find anything bad to say about you. If you want a biblical character that fills that bill very well, you have to think about the character Daniel. When they went to find something against Daniel so they could keep him from having a higher position in Babylon, what did they end up saying? Well, we're going to have to find something about his God because he doesn't do anything wrong in reference to the kingdom. He's an honest man. He does what he's supposed to do. And, of course, they had to make up a law that they knew he would violate because it told him he couldn't pray to God, and he wasn't going to stop that. But he's a great example of this. Those that wanted to speak evil of Daniel couldn't find a good reason. Paul's telling Titus, make sure you live a life so that they can't find a good reason to speak evil of you. They'll be ashamed. They'll turn in on themselves when they try to do that. So in verse 9 of Titus chapter 2, he goes on to say, exhort bondservants to be obedient to their own masters, to be well-pleasing in all things, not answering back. All right, first of all, bondservants. We probably do not understand that word at all. The word translated bondservants, we probably would literally translate slave, because that's what he's talking about. Now, you might say, does Paul support slavery? Well, no. He doesn't support it, and I really believe that Jesus and his apostles set forth doctrines and manners of life that would bring about the end of slavery, and it did in that era. But because it exists, because it's the way it is, and a Christian can become a Christian even while he's a slave, Paul is saying, again, we ought to be a good example. The slave ought to be a good example. He doesn't have to like the slavery he's in, but he needs to live in a fashion that will be well-pleasing. How can he do that? Well, don't answer back. That's the word used here. We might say don't sass. Don't speak disrespectfully to your master. And that's Titus' job to preach to those who are slaves. Furthermore, in verse 10 he says, not pilfering, but showing all good fidelity that they may adorn the doctrine of God our Savior in all things. The idea of pilfering here is skimming off the top, taking a little bit for oneself. If you're talking about a man who handles money, you might be talking about a different form of stealing. Embezzlement is what we usually call it, but that's the idea. You've got an assignment as a slave, working with the household. It's not your job to take a little bit off the top of everything that belongs to the master. Furthermore, you're to show all good fidelity, and that means all good honesty. Be an honest worker. You may not like your slavery again, but be an honest worker, that they may adorn, that is to add luster to, add honor to what? To the doctrine of God our Savior. The way this is written, by the way, suggests that the God he's talking about is our Savior, Jesus Christ. And that's perfectly appropriate because Jesus is God. John in John chapter 1, beginning verse 1 said, in the beginning was the Word, and the Word was with God, and the Word was God. The same was in the beginning with God. All things were made by him, and without him was not anything made that was made. And we beheld his glory as of the glory of the only begotten of the Father, full of grace and truth. Now, I skipped just a little bit there, quoting verses 1 through 3, and we look down to verse 14, and that's the last I quoted, and it shows us who that Word is. The Word became flesh and dwelt among us. And we beheld his glory as the glory of the only begotten of the Father. He is God come to earth. The Jews understood him to be saying that. When he would call God his Father, they took up stones to stone him. Why? Because if you're the Son of God, you partake of the nature of God, and that makes you be God. They understood it. And you'll see that in places like John chapter 5. Well, he was God. And here, he's described as God our Savior.
because he was God come down to earth. He's the one that sacrificed himself to set us free from sin. Our goal is to bring glory to the Son of God who died for us. Well, then Paul goes on, and as he progresses to verse 11 of Titus chapter 2, he says, "For the grace of God that brings salvation has appeared to all men." For is the reason for what we saw above. So why should the older men act in such a good way, and the older women act in such a good way, and the younger women, and the younger men? Why should they all act in good ways? Why should the slave who is a Christian act in a good way? And the answer is, for the grace of God that brings salvation has appeared to all men. Here's the reason. Because God's grace is available, now watch this, to all men. The word men here is the word anthropos. It's not the male of the species, which we might be thinking about, but instead it's all mankind. Jesus died for all mankind. And since he died for all mankind and made a salvation available to all mankind, then surely we need to live a good life that reflects that we have been set free by the good living of Jesus Christ. So he continues in verse 12 of Titus chapter 2, and he says, "Teaching us that denying ungodliness and worldly lusts, we should live soberly, righteously, and godly in the present age." All right, denying, repudiating. We may have once been there, but we've given all that up. We've put that away. We've gotten rid of it in our lives. Ungodliness is no longer a part of the life of a Christian. Instead of that, giving up worldly lusts, we instead should live soberly. And again, that's our word for self-control. Wonder how many times he's going to use that in this section. A Christian's got to live a self-controlled life. We've got to make sure that our lives are under control for whose sake? For the sake of Jesus and the glory that it will bring to him. And then he goes ahead righteously. We've seen that word as well earlier in the book. It's a word that describes right living in accord with the will of God. And that's what we need to do as well. And then he goes even further and says, and godly, or God-like. And notice where in the present world. As long as I'm on earth, I've got to be a good example of what Jesus was when he walked the earth. I've got to remember that he bought me with the price of his blood. That's what Peter says, 1 Peter chapter 1, verses 18 and 19. And having been bought by the blood of Jesus Christ, I need to live for him. He owns me. I need to live for him. So then he goes ahead, having mentioned at the very end of that, the living soberly, righteous, and godly in the present age, what should we look forward to? Here's how we ought to live right now. What are we to do in the future? Here he comes, verse 13 of Titus chapter 2, looking for the blessed hope and glorious appearing of our great God and Savior, Jesus Christ. So think about that, looking for. This is an eager anticipation. I can't help but think about what I've seen in some people's homes. When I go home with them, they have a little puppy dog. And when the puppy dog hears the key and lock, you can just see them just dancing by, their tail just a wagging, and they're so excited because the master's home. Or maybe we're talking about grandchildren. When grandma and grandpa come, they stand at the window and wait and watch for grandpa to come. Well, we ought to be that excited and that anticipatory in our thinking about the coming of Jesus Christ, a glorious appearing when he comes again. Not this time to save us from our sins, to be a sacrifice for our sins, but instead to take us home, much of which is talked about like in Hebrews chapter 9, verse 28.
So we ought to look forward to the coming of Jesus, who is our great God and Savior. And again, remember, Jesus is both God and Savior, and we don't want to forget that. And then he goes on to say, who gave himself for us that he might redeem us from every lawless deed and purify for himself his own special people, zealous for good works. Our time in this class will not permit us to thoroughly discuss that verse. So let's notice as we come to a conclusion in this class that we have seen that we ought to behave in a good way, a respectful way, a self-controlled way, because ultimately we are set free by the death of Jesus Christ. We are his, not our own, and thus we ought to live for him to glorify his.

If you're like me, you like hearing God's word. It's important for us to be like the men of Psalms chapter 1 and meditate upon the word of God day and night. That's why I want to tell you about a great monthly publication, the Gospel Journal. 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Thank you, and we hope you enjoy the Gospel Journal.

0: Hello and welcome again to the live program today. So grateful that you're with us. I'm Mike Hixon. Very grateful for the opportunity to study with you as we explore the scriptures together. I do want to say that if you have comments or questions, we would be more than happy to take those today. We'll do our best to give you a Bible answer for any Bible question you may have. Today we're going to be talking about the topic, we are living in a lawless society. And I want to stress that again. We are living in a lawless society. The Bible tells us that there are three divine institutions or organizations founded by the Lord. The first, of course, would be the home, the family. And we go back to Genesis chapter 2 and read about the institution of marriage and the home. The second would be civil government. Romans chapter 13, Paul, in a very concise way, talks about the benefits of government and the purpose behind the civil government. And then, of course, the third institution would be the church. In our focus today, we want to talk for a moment or two about the fact that we are living in a lawless society. You know, we live in a day and time, sadly, when many people do not want to be bound by any type of binary code. And for that reason, many have cast aside God's holy word. But to understand that God has given us his word, not necessarily to hinder us or hurt us, but rather to help us. Laws and rules are a part of society. In every sector of society, you have to have rules and laws in order for people to abide and live together peaceably. When we look at America today, this is, in many respects, a different nation, far different from the nation that I grew up in. As a matter of fact, when I think about the state of our union today, it ought to cause us to seriously reflect upon where we are and then to ask the question, how do we get back to where we were? I've said this before, and maybe just for the sake of emphasis, I really believe that our founding fathers, they had in their minds the idea that our country needed to have a deep and abiding respect for God and His Word. And for, I think, the most part, they sought to craft laws that were in harmony with the teaching of Scripture. And so when we talk about the perpetuity of our nation, the fact that we as a nation of people have been bound together in a common way for almost 300 years. If you go back and you look historically, kingdoms or nations, typically they run about 250 up to about the 300-year mark, and then after that, they're gone. I don't know why we have this idea that America will stand forever. It may be that America stands and will continue to stand for many years to come. But there are no assurances of that. A friend of mine said on one occasion, if there's anything we've ever learned from history, it is that we haven't learned from history. I think that's a profound thought. Let me say it again. If there's anything that we've ever learned from history, it is that we haven't learned from history. Now, you remember Daniel said many years ago, the Most High rules in the kingdom of men and gives it to whomsoever he wills. I am firmly convinced but the God of the Bible is at work in a providential way, behind the scenes, so to speak, on behalf of our nation and the various kingdoms around the world. I may not necessarily have the luxury of knowing exactly what God is thinking at this particular time and moment, but rather I do believe that God is at work in the affairs of life and He hasn't just left us on our own. That being the case, let's just talk for a moment or two about where we are as a society, particularly in relationship to personal interactions with one another. I think you would agree with me that there was a day and time in our nation when maybe we disagreed in many sectors of society in terms of economics, social status, race, and a host of other things. Politics, but we could discuss these issues in a gentleman way, or we could talk to one another, converse with one another. We might not necessarily agree with one another, but when it was all said and done, we believed that we were all the products of God. We had the right to express our opinions, and so we did that. But that's not necessarily the case today, is it? We have become so polarized as a nation. And you look at our nation, and really in many respects, it's divided right down the middle. You have those who are very serious, sober-minded about what they believe, what they think. And then on the other hand, you have others that are of the same, I think, in many respects. They have the same convictions. It's just they look at things differently. So how do we deal with where we are as a nation today? The last couple of days, I know that you're well aware of the fact that we had another attempt on the life of former President Donald Trump. Now, you may like President Trump. You may dislike President Trump. You might agree with his policies and where he stands as a politician, and you may not. But here's what's sad to me. We become so polarized in how we view one another, whether it be Republicans or Democrats, blacks, whites, whatever. We become so polarized that if you don't agree with me and I don't agree with you, then I'm out to get you. Listen, that is not biblical. We are living in a day and time when people genuinely hate one another. I mentioned just a moment ago the second attempt on the life of President Trump. There was a report that I caught yesterday by a lady named Sunny Hostin, and I'm not familiar with her, but she is on The View, and I'm not a fan of The View, but nonetheless, what she said was really sobering, and to her credit, she said that it was despicable, the behavior demonstrated by some people in this country. And here's what she said. 10% of Americans think violence against President Trump is acceptable. In her words, that's despicable. I agree. You know, in the book of Titus, in Titus chapter 3, in about verse 3, Paul talked about how they had lived in disobedience, they had been deceived, they had served various lusts and pleasures, they had lived in malice and envy. But then here's what he said, and it ought to really catch our attention. He said, hateful and hating one another. Why is it that people made in the image and the likeness of God have such a strong dislike for one another that they genuinely, in their heart of hearts, hate them? Now, you know, the Bible in 1 John, John equates hatred to murder. And he said, no murderer has eternal life abiding in him. The first murderer on record was a fellow by the name of Cain. And sadly, he took the life of his own flesh and blood, his own brother Abel. Can you believe that? Now, that's where we are as a nation of people in many respects. In Matthew chapter 5, Jesus lays a foundation and really begins to set forth some bedrock principles upon which those of us who want to be his disciples, we ought to take these principles, these traits set forth by the Lord, who was the master teacher, and then internalize them into our lives, into the very fabric of our lives. So in Matthew chapter 5, you remember Jesus said on one occasion, you have heard that it's been said by those of old time, you shall not murder. Whoever murders shall be in danger of the judgment. Now listen to what he said. But I say to you, whoever is angry with his brother without a cause shall be in danger of the judgment. What are you saying, Jesus? I think what the Lord is saying is that anger and hatred can ultimately lead to the taking of one's life. That is, can lead to murder. Back in the book of Hosea in chapter 4, Hosea was writing to the northern kingdom. It was a time of economic prosperity. And the people in that day, they were flourishing in many respects, economically. Spiritually, however, things were quite different. These people were living in spiritual poverty. And you remember it was Hosea the prophet who brought a charge against the nation. He said, there's no truth or mercy or knowledge of God in the land. And because of that, he said, people were bereft of certain moral principles. Here's what he said. There is swearing and lying, killing and stealing, committing adultery. He said they break all restraint with bloodshed after bloodshed. Now let's just make the application. I mentioned a moment ago our nation and the fact that as a nation of people in many places, the people that made up the fabric of this nation were God-fearing, Bible-believing people. Now, I would grant that maybe they didn't understand New Testament Christianity as we do. But nonetheless, they did believe in the one true living God. And they believed in the principles of divine scripture. And they believed that these principles were to be the North Star in the lives of those who make up this nation. Look, that's not the case anymore. We are living in a day today in a lawless age when people no longer revere the God of the Bible. As a matter of fact, we in many respects have a pluralistic society. And the idea is you believe what you want to believe, I believe what I want to believe, and hey, we're all okay, we're all headed to the same place. That's not the teaching of the Bible. Jesus said, I am the way, the truth, and the life. No man cometh unto the Father but by me. How then are we to treat our enemies? How are we to treat those who hate us, who despise us, who demonstrate hateful actions towards us? Well, again, we go back to the great Sermon on the Mount. And Jesus said back in Matthew chapter 5, you have heard it was said, you shall love your neighbor, but hate your enemy. But the Lord said, I say to you, now note, love your enemies. He goes on to say, do good to those who hate you. Bless those who curse you. Pray for those who despitefully use you and persecute you. Back in Matthew chapter 5 at verse 10, Jesus in a transparent way, in talking to those who would be his disciples, some of whom were already disciples, the Lord said, blessed are you when you're persecuted for righteousness' sake. Blessed are those who are persecuted for righteousness' sake. Theirs is the kingdom of heaven. Blessed are you when men shall revile you and persecute you and say all manner of evil against you falsely for my name's sake. Rejoice and be exceeding glad, for so they persecuted the prophets who were before you. But he said, great is your reward in heaven. Are there those in the world today who despise and hate God-fearing, Bible-believing people? I think the answer to that would be, of course. How then do we change the mindset? Well, Jesus said that rather than hating your enemies, hating those that don't necessarily line up with you politically, racially, economically, educationally, he said, here's what you do. He said, you do good to them. You pray for them. I've often heard it said, it's hard to hate somebody you're praying for. Isn't that true? With regard to this second attempt on the life of a former president, my prayer is that no one would want to take him out of this world. And that would be the case for the other candidate, Ms. Harris. But again, I may not agree with everything either of those candidates think or say, but I have to respect them as a human being. My responsibility is to love them. And by the way, those who are involved in civil government, Paul said that we are to offer prayers, supplications, intercessions, and the giving of thanks for those people. Why? That we might live a quiet and peaceable life in all godliness and honesty. So we need to think about this. This is a very important lesson. I would say it's a fundamental lesson, fundamental to existence as members of the human family. The Bible tells us that we've been made in the image and the likeness of God, Genesis chapter 1, 26 and 27. I may not be your brother in Christ, but I am your brother in the human family. Paul would say in Acts chapter 17, and you remember in Acts chapter 17, he's in Athens, a culturally elite epicenter of his day. And the Bible tells us that the city was given over to idolatry. And the text says in verse 16 that the apostle Paul, when he saw the rampant idolatry of the people of that day, his spirit was stirred within him. In other words, he was exasperated, burned with anger. Why? Because these people didn't believe in the God of the Bible, the one true living God. All right, Paul, how then did you seek to change their way of thinking? He didn't riot, didn't cause a disturbance in the city, but rather the Bible tells us he preached the resurrection of Jesus and talked about the nature of the one true and living God, pointing out that the God of heaven does not dwell in temples made with hands. Neither is he worshipped by the hands of men as though he has need of anything. Why? He's the giver of all life, breath, and all things. But Paul said he is made of one blood, all nations of men to dwell on the face of the earth. What Paul is simply saying in that context is that out of one came forth the human family, from one blood, going all the way back to Adam. Now, that doesn't impress upon us the fact that we are all a part of the human family. I don't care what color you are. If you are cut, you'll bleed just as I. That's just a fact. We all come from the single same source, Almighty God. We're going to take a quick break. We'll come back in a moment or two and continue our discussion together. Please, again, if you have questions or comments, we would love to hear from you.
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2: 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I am the Executive Director of the Gospel Broadcasting Network. 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I think you'll find that very encouraging. And sometimes I'm going to talk to you about the struggles that I have dealt with as a paraplegic. A new episode releases each Friday, and they stay on our website so that you can view them anytime. 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
3: 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It says GBN in the middle. And you can open up the app. I have the app open right now. And you can look at all these different programs. Truth on Wheels, Drawn Toward God, which is like an animated series that, as it's explained in the Bible, it sort of draws out the image. Counterpoint, The Authentic Christian, which is one of the shows that I'm on. Make It Plain, Preaching the Gospel, Answering the Error. So many different programs that I personally grow from myself, even before I came to GBN. We also have Books of the Bible. You can watch people who've been teaching Books of the Bible at preaching schools for years teach through 50, I think right now, Books of the Bible, verse by verse. And you can really just use this app to study, learn more about God's Word. So I'd recommend, if you like Bible study, if you want to grow closer to God, draw near to Him, James 4, 7 through 10, download the Gospel Broadcasting Network app, and it'll help your everyday studies. Thanks for watching.
4: That is an action of faith that they did right there.
0: All right, let's just camp out there for a minute, because I think these are some really important points. Let's go back again and look at Acts chapter 2, because we talk about the Word of God and the fact that the instrumentality by which we come to know something about the grace of God and actually access that grace is through this book called the Bible. All right. That means the Word of God has convicting power.
4: Right.

you for staying with us. We are back to continue our study. The theme today, we're living in a lawless society. And I guess when we talk about a lawless society, we need to understand that the culprit behind lawlessness is none other than the devil. It was the devil who told the first couple, after God had strictly warned them, they were not to eat of the tree of the knowledge of good and evil. God said, the day you eat thereof, you will surely die. But you remember what the devil said? You will not surely die. Setting them in opposition to God's will. And thus, as a result of that, they disobeyed divine law. The Bible tells us that law is a good thing. Why? Because it regulates behavior, conduct. We need laws because laws enable us to enjoy peace and harmony in the world today. I wish we lived in a world where war and hatred, enmity, malice, slander, murder, I wish all of that could be done away with. And let me tell you this, it could be. Now you say, that's just crazy thinking. No, it could be. But the only way to bring about peace is to hold up the Prince of Peace. Isaiah chapter 9, verse 6, Jesus is identified as the Prince of Peace. You remember in Ephesians chapter 2 when the Apostle Paul talked about those outside a covenant relationship with the Lord. And he said in Ephesians chapter 2 and about verse 14, talking about Jesus, and he is our peace. The Lord Jesus brings peace to a lost and dying world. So on the one hand, we enjoy peace with God through obedience to the gospel, Romans 5, 1 and 2. We have the peace of God, Philippians chapter 4, verses 6 and 7. And because of that, our goal, as Paul would say in the book of Romans, is to live peaceably with all men. That's our goal. That's our desire. I believe Jesus is the answer to a lawless society. The Lord Jesus Christ came to bring us peace. The message that he preached, the message that he taught, was a message of peace. Peace again between us and God. Peace that passes all understanding, yes, but also peace between one another. You remember when Paul wrote to the church at Ephesus, and Paul contrasted the old man versus the new man, that old man of sin versus the new man in Christ Jesus. There were certain attributes that he talks about putting away, that is, giving those things up. But down in about verse 32, Paul would say, in verse 31, he would say, let all wrath and anger and loud quarreling and evil speaking be put away from you with all malice. And be kind.

people. I did a quick study yesterday in terms of some of the most dangerous cities in our nation. In 2024, the first city numbered among the most dangerous is Detroit, Michigan. But then I want to share with you the second most dangerous city in this nation. It is none other than Memphis, Tennessee. I have lived in the Memphis area for over 30 years, and there has been a lot of decadence taking place over that period of time. In this particular article, the writer says Memphis has a high rate of violent crime, including a significant number of homicides each year. Its crime rate per capita is among the highest in the country, driven by both violent crimes and offenses like burglary and theft. I don't typically watch the evening news. Now, I catch tidbits from time to time, but if you watch the nightly news in this Mid-South area, I can tell you what you're going to hear about. You're going to hear about a lot of murder and a lot of violent crime. And the reason is because we're living in a city, in an area, where people are not living by a binary code. And by that, I mean they're not abiding by the laws of our land, the laws of our city, nor are they abiding by the laws of Jehovah God. In the book of Proverbs, Solomon made a statement that ought to resonate with us. Solomon said many years ago, where there is no prophetic vision, he said, the people cast off restraint. Now let that sink in for a minute. Where there is no prophetic vision, the people cast off restraint. Is it possible that one of the reasons why people in our nation, yes, even in our city, are casting off restraint is that we as the people of God have been silent for too long? We haven't said anything. We haven't stood up. We haven't taken a stand for righteousness and decency. I know what Paul said. In Ephesians chapter 5, Paul would write and say, have no fellowship with the unfruitful works of darkness, but now note, but rather reprove them. We would do well to find a Jonah in our day and time, somebody who has the courage to stand up and call people to repentance. Now, we're talking about some of the most dangerous cities in our nation. It saddens me that three of the cities that are mentioned are in the South: Memphis, Tennessee, Birmingham, Alabama, New Orleans, and then there's a city just right up the road to the northwest of us, also numbered, St. Louis, Missouri. So what we've got to do is somehow get our hearts and minds right. And the only way that I know that we can do that is get back to the truths of the Bible. Let's go back again to Hosea chapter 4. You remember the quotation that I shared with you earlier, that if there's anything we've ever learned from history, it is that we haven't learned from history. Look at the prophet Hosea. Hosea is writing to religious people. He's writing to people that ought to have known better, writing to people that had access to the very Word of God. And yet, because they had abandoned Scripture, then in verse 6 he would say, my people are destroyed for lack of knowledge. Well, certainly, when you take away knowledge, when you take away divine truth, people will perish. They'll cast off restraint. So because they had abdicated the Word of God, which led to a strained relationship between them and their Maker, no wonder Hosea said, they're swearing and lying and killing and stealing, committing adultery. They break all restraint with bloodshed after bloodshed. You remember Dodge City, Marshall Dillon? Well, that's what we're seeing in the streets of our nation today. And again, you go back and you think about, we've now had a second attempt on the life of a former president in 1963. Our nation lost a president by way of assassination. Is that what we want to do today? Is that what folks want to do? The rhetoric, the hostile rhetoric
that floods the air.

0: airwaves. And the idea is, if you don't believe what I believe, and if you don't think like I think, then you're my enemy. You are public enemy number one. And let me just say this. The news media has propagated a lot of this. I mean, just think about how many times, for example, President Trump is linked to Adolf Hitler. Do people really understand what they're saying? We're talking about one of the most hateful, atrocious individuals to have ever lived on planet Earth, responsible for the deaths of millions of people. And you're trying to compare a man that was a sitting president in our country to this evil individual? I don't buy that a bit. Look, I don't believe everything Donald Trump says. I don't buy everything he says. I don't like some of the rhetoric. And I don't agree with everything that he talks about. But I'm going to respect him as a human being. Just like I'm called upon to respect Kamala Harris or Joe Biden or any other person that maybe I disagree with. Some of their principles. Some of the things that they're advocating. Now, this is where we are as a nation of people. And let me just add this to our conversation. We want to talk about 10 of the most dangerous cities in our nation. What about all the babies that have been aborted in our nation? Are we not supposed to be this sophisticated society? I mean, we talk about our intellectual eliteness and the knowledge that we possess, the things that we have done medically, unbelievable. By way of communication, again, great strides have been taken. And yet, in a highly civilized nation, in a highly civilized world, we are aborting babies in this country. I listened with great interest to a lady just yesterday who called an abortion center and said, fictitiously, that she needed to have an abortion, that she was 34 weeks along in her pregnancy. Now, I don't advocate lying or deceiving people. But do you know the agency that she called was more than willing to accommodate her? You mean to tell me in this nation, in quote-unquote a civilized nation, that we are so barbaric that we would put to death a baby that has 34 weeks under his or her belt? That's where we are as a nation of people? We have no right as a nation to talk about the atrocities that took place under the evil regime of Adolf Hitler. And then we want to just give carte blanche to mamas and daddies today that because that child is an inconvenience, because they didn't necessarily plan to have a child, that they're going to terminate that baby in the womb. That is murder. I don't care how you slice it, it is murder. Listen to what Solomon said. Go back to Proverbs chapter 6. We need to read our Bible. We need not only to read the Bible, but we need to obey the Bible. And why is that? Because God's going to hold us accountable. In John chapter 12, verse 48, here's what the Lord said. He that rejecteth me and receiveth not my word has that which judges him. The word that I have spoken, the same shall judge him in the last day. Look, we're not going to be judged by the laws of America. What the Supreme Court says or doesn't say will have no bearing on our standing before God on the final day of judgment. Those laws will mean nothing. They will be irrelevant. But we will be judged by the word of Almighty God. We're going to stand before Almighty God and give an account of the deeds done to the body according to what we've done, whether good or bad. Now, Proverbs chapter 6, here's what the wise man said many years ago. He said, six things the Lord hates. Yes, seven are an abomination to him. One of which is, listen to him, hands that shed innocent blood. Who, pray tell, could he be talking about that? Well, have there been innocent lives taken in days gone by? Yes. Would that fit aborting a baby within the womb? Yes, it would. And let me just tell you this. We have blood on our hands as a nation of people. Over 60 million babies aborted every day. You're not going to hear that on the media, in the media. You're not going to have on the 6 o'clock news a news correspondent saying, well, we murdered so many babies today. No, they're not going to say that. And you know, it was interesting to me that as this person speaking from the vantage point of an abortion agency, as she spoke on the phone to the lady that called in, she talked about the parts that were the result of a conception. Parts? I mean, have we just in some way dehumanized people? Well, sure. I mean, if you're going to talk about terminating the life of a 34-month-old infant, you've got to reduce it to human parts or to just parts, like the parts of an automobile, because you can't allow that to sink into the recesses of your mind and think, oh, I'm a murderer, I'm a killer. But that's exactly what's going on in our nation. We need to think it is far later than we think in this country. You know, when the Apostle Peter wrote his inspired book many years ago, Peter wrote to offset false doctrine and false teachers in his day. And Peter talked about the judgment that would come upon those who propagate error, who espouse a different doctrine, as Paul talks about in Galatians chapter 1. But Peter cited the cities of Sodom and Gomorrah and talked about their unrighteous conduct. But you remember what he said? That they serve as an example, listen to him, to all who will live ungodly. What did God do to the cities of Sodom and Gomorrah? He destroyed them. And why? Because of their rampant immorality. Now Peter said, and if I understand what Peter's saying, Peter is saying that when people live an immoral, ungodly life, they need to understand judgment is coming, whether we like it or not. And we can talk about our sophistication and how enlightened we are and how intellectual we are and how culturally elite we become. Let me just take you back to Romans chapter 1 and reread what Paul said. Paul said of the ancient Gentile world, professing themselves to be wise, they became fools. We are living today among many educated, foolish people. Get back to the Bible. That's the answer. Jesus is the answer. His atoning blood. We are going to take another break. We'll come back in a moment or two, and we will continue our conversation. Please stay tuned. Thank you for being with us today.
1: That's right. Okay, what do you need to do as a Christian in the New Covenant to appeal to God, to invoke His favor, the promised blessing from God of salvation, which is remission of sins?
2: We got a list going.
1: You got a list going. You have to believe. You have to repent. You have to confess. You have to be baptized.
2: You got to hear.
1: You got to hear.
2: That's Romans 10. That's right. You can add that in there.
1: That's right. You got to hear. You got to believe. You got to repent. You got to confess. You got to be baptized. Yeah. Sometimes when we talk about the plan of salvation, people act like we all just made that five finger thing up. It's like, well, you can use five toes if you want. I don't care.
2: Yeah, you can
1: use
2: it.
1: You can
2: whatever,
1: use five pieces of paper. All I'm saying is, you have to hear, believe, repent, confess, be baptized. That's scriptural.

Thank you again so much for being with us today. Thank you for your comments. If you have questions, again, we encourage you to send those in. We'd love to deal with them. I do believe that, as one individual said a minute ago, that we have morality problems in many, many states, and there's no doubt about that, in every state in our country, as a matter of fact, in every realm of our country. Globally speaking, we have a lot of moral issues at hand. I want to maybe turn the page and talk about something that really kind of ties back to this lawlessness that we see in our nation today. I read a clip yesterday, and I was really surprised that, and this comes from the Committee on Homeland Security. You can go to house.gov. But here's what they said. Since President Biden took office, we have had almost 10 million people enter this nation. Now, I am not opposed to people coming to this country. That is, I'm not opposed to people that are not natives of this nation coming into our country. I have a friend of mine, matter of fact, I conducted a funeral service for a brother some years back. His family was from Italy, and they came over to this country. Matter of fact, his father, if I'm not mistaken, landed in New York City. Well, he came seeking to start a better way of life in this country. But he went through the proper channels in order to become a citizen in this country. So with regard to people that are flooding our country, I don't have a problem with people coming here. I have a problem with people coming here illegally. Now, I want you to think about two terms. On the one hand, we have legal. On the other hand, we have illegal. If people come into this country and come and go through the proper, quote-unquote, legal channels, then that's well and good. But when people come into this country illegally, that is wrong. You don't violate the laws of a sovereign nation. There is a reason why we have a border. There is a reason why ancient cities in days gone by had walls surrounding their cities. Why? Because they didn't want just anybody coming into that city. They had to defend themselves, protect themselves. By the same token, as a nation of people, we have to protect ourselves. There have been any number of tragic crimes and violent behavior committed by people that are coming into this country illegally. It is a fact, whether we like it or not. Now, I know that there are those that have the idea that when we refer to people as illegal aliens, that somehow dehumanizes them. Look, that's not dehumanizing anybody. It's just simply saying that they're in this country, and they're in this country illegally. Again, legal and illegal. If you're not legal, you're illegal. You are a violator of the laws of our land. In Romans chapter 13, the Bible stresses that we are to honor the laws of our land. They exist for our protection. And we'll talk about that in a moment or two. Let me just read for you something that I came across reported by CBS News back in July of 2024. Matter of fact, July 17. When this article appeared, they said nearly 17 pounds of fentanyl, heroin, and cocaine were found hidden in the muffler of a car on its way from Mexico to the U.S., and this was at that point in time. They said, according to Customs and Border Protection, which seized the illegal drugs at the border, they went on to say that the CBP officers stopped a 24-year-old man in San Diego at about 4:30 in the morning, inspected his sedan with a K-19, alerting officers to the presence of narcotics. After a second inspection, they found irregularities with the muffler under the car. Now, here's what they said. In it were 10 packages containing 16.9 pounds of drugs, 4.62 pounds of fentanyl powder, 7.71 pounds of black tar heroin, 2.46 pounds of brown powder heroin, and 2.11 pounds of cocaine. Let me go on to just cite another statistical, some more statistical information.
And this again comes from cbp.gov. The U.S. is plagued with an unprecedented number of overdose deaths, reaching every corner of this country. At the heart of this epidemic is illicit fentanyl. A lethal dose is as small as just 2 milligrams, the size of just a few grains of sand. Now, it is a fact. You have drug cartels that are bringing drugs across into this country. I read recently where they were talking about how profitable, we're talking about billions of dollars here, that are the result of peddling drugs in this nation. And where'd all that stem from? A broken border. Now, here's what I really found interesting. One person said, the real money for these cartels and these people that are crossing our border, the real money is not necessarily in illicit drugs. The real money is in human trafficking. Did you hear me right? The real money is in human trafficking. The Apostle Paul, in writing to Timothy, spoke in the long ago of quote-unquote men stealers. What are you saying, Paul? He's talking about people that are abducted, kidnapped, and enslaved. That's what we have going on in this country. That is a direct result of a broken border. We need to wake up. You think about the thousands upon thousands of young people that are abducted, kidnapped, and then used as a piece of meat for the dollar. That ought to break our hearts. It ought to cause us to want to stop the illegal migration that is coming forth on a daily basis in this country. I don't care what aisle, what side of the aisle you stand on. We need to stop the crossing of illegal migrants. Why? Because they're destroying our nation. They're bringing drugs in. They're trafficking human beings. We have been made, as I said earlier, in the image and the likeness of Almighty God. And the idea of human trafficking or human slavery is wrong. It's repulsive. It is anti-biblical. It is anti-God. And yet, let me tell you what. What's going to change that kind of behavior, that kind of thinking? You think Washington, with all the paper that they push across by way of legislation, you think somehow that's going to deter people from engaging in terrible activities, sinful activities? No. But I can tell you what will, the gospel of Jesus Christ. So what then do we need to do as a nation of people? I want to submit to you as a nation of people, the only means by which we can correct the ills of our society is the gospel of Christ. That's it. The gospel is the answer. Go back to the first century. There were millions of slaves under the Roman Empire. The Roman Empire was a godless system. It was a godless form of government. And yet, what did Paul say the attitude ought to have been by those in the first century? Become militant? To begin parading up and down the streets, advocating displeasure at the things that were going on? No. Engage in some type of march? No. Well, what about violence? Is that the way you deal with it? Fight fire with fire? No. Well, what do? Well, number one, you pray for those people. Paul said, I want you to pray for kings and all who are in authority. Why, Paul? That we might live a quiet and peaceable life in all godliness and honesty. Go back and read the writings of the Apostle Paul. Paul would ask people to pray for him, the church at Thessalonica, for example, in his first letter as well as in his second letter. He encouraged those people to pray for him and those who were with him. One of the reasons was that the word of God might find free course among people. We need to be praying, fervently praying, for the leaders of our nation. We ought to pray that we can enjoy peace and harmony in this nation, that we can enjoy free speech, freedom of religion. Why?
so that we can advocate the greatest book known to man, the Bible, the greatest message ever proclaimed, the gospel, to change the hearts and lives of people. Don't you think it's interesting that Jesus said many years ago, out of the abundance of the heart, the mouth speaks? What you put in will ultimately come out. Back in the book of Proverbs, Solomon said, guard your heart with all diligence, for out of it flow the issues of life. In chapter 23, verse 7, Solomon would say, as he thinks in his heart, so is he. Number one, we've got to change the thinking of people in our nation to understand that, yes, we're living in a lawless society, and we need to pray for those who are leaders in our nation. But then, secondly, I would encourage us to read, reread, and go back and study again Romans chapter 13. Because the Apostle Paul said that we are to be in subjection to higher powers. He said there is no power except of God. God is the one who authored the civil government. And Paul said, look, you want to live, you want to be unafraid, do what's right. He said, in so doing, you'll receive praise from the same. But he said, if you engage in activities that are in direct violation to the laws of our land, he said, you need to be afraid. He said, those who are in positions of authority, that they do not bear the sword in vain. Go back and read Genesis chapter 9 at verse 6. Moses legislated capital punishment. Why is there a need for capital punishment? I read some 27 states in our nation continue to authorize capital punishment. And I hear people talk about, well, that's just inhumane, and that shouldn't be done. Let me tell you what. What Paul is saying is capital punishment and the laws of our land can be used as a deterrent to criminal activity. Had a brother tell me some time back, he said that if you were to go to Singapore, he said that Singapore would be the equivalent of what we call New York City. Now, you think about New York City and what a crime-ridden city it is, how unsafe it is. But he said in Singapore, a woman can ride the subway at 3 a.m. in the morning and not have any worries. You know why? Because those people enforce the laws of their land. You don't come into their country and act like a fool and get away with it. A brother told me that when he flew into a foreign country, may have been Singapore, he said that as they often do when you fly into a city, they'll say, we've arrived in this city, the weather, the temperature is such and such. But he said they concluded by saying, if you are caught in possession of drugs, it is punishable by law. Have a good day. You want to stop drug usage in this country? You want to stop violent behavior in this country? Then start using the death penalty. Why in the world do we have people sitting on death row for 25, 30, 35 years? Why is that? That's no deterrent to crime. But when you have people that are executed according to the laws of the land, in cooperation with Romans chapter 13, it becomes a strong deterrent to evil doing. About 2 years ago in this city over Labor Day weekend, there was a young mother of two that was violently abducted, raped, and then executed. The fellow shot her in the back of the head. He had been a habitual criminal. He'd been in prison for 20 years. When they caught him, ran DNA on him, they linked him to another rape that had occurred following his release from prison. My question is, why in the world would he be on the streets? And number two, here's a guy that is a habitual criminal. That guy does not need to be in mainstream society. So here's a family now, a husband. Here are children that they're without their mama. He's without his wife.
parents without their children, or rather without their daughter, a sibling without his sibling, all because we're not tough on crime in this country. And that's an absolute shame. And our judicial system, it is but a joke to think that there are people in our nation apprehended in violation of the laws of our land, in direct violation of the laws of our land, and then because of some technicality are allowed to walk. Let me tell you what. That's why we're in the shape that we're in this country. You know I'm right. You know that what I'm saying is true. Until people wake up and understand that God is right. Go back to Hosea chapter 14 and about verse 9. The prophet made a statement that maybe we would do well to consider. Hosea said, the way of the Lord, listen to him, the way of the Lord is right. God's word is right. Man can be wrong, but God is always right. When God says, this is what you need to do, you need to honor civil government, those who are in authoritative positions, you need to honor them, pray for them, God knew what he was talking about. Let me give you a second thought here. Number one, we need to pray. Number two, we need to go back to just preaching and teaching the gospel. The gospel is God's power to save. And the only way that I know to change the landscape in this nation is to preach the gospel. It is a saving message. The gospel is God's power to save. It tells us what to do to be saved. It tells us what to do to stay saved. Until we unsheathe the sword of the Spirit, which is the Word of God, and begin advancing the cause of Christ into enemy territory, the nation as we see it will continue to spiral out of control. So to get back to the Bible, to go back to reading and studying the Bible, to go back to trying to live according to the principles of the Bible, to take those principles, internalize them into our lives, and then to live them out each and every day. Here's what Paul said many years ago. Let the word of Christ dwell in you richly. In other words, Paul, what you're saying is that we're to allow the word of God to find a home in our heart. That's exactly right. Look at Psalm 119. In about verse 161, here's what the psalmist said. The psalmist in the long ago said, I stand in awe of your word. And then he said, great peace have those who love your word. Peace is a result of people loving the word of God, internalizing the word of God, and living it out in their everyday lives. Thank you for being with us today. I want to conclude today by telling you what you need to do to become a Christian, because this is how we change the scope of our nation. First, you need to believe that Jesus is the Son of God. The Lord himself said, except you believe that I am, you'll die in your sins, John 8:24. If you die in your sins, Jesus said, where I am, there you cannot come. And then to repent. Paul said, God commands all men everywhere to repent, Acts 17 at verse 30. The reason being, there's a judgment day coming, Acts 17:31. And then to confess with your mouth what you believe in your heart. What's that? That Jesus is the Son of God. And then to be immersed in water for the forgiveness, the remission of your sins, Acts 2, verse 38. To be numbered among the saved, Acts 2, verse 47. And then just be faithful. And then one day you can go home, be with God. Hope to see you back here next week. Until then, God bless.

Jesus said, "He who believes and is baptized will be saved." But on a regular basis, people will object to the command to be baptized, saying the thief on the cross wasn't baptized, and yet he was saved. Dear friend, would you appreciate with me that the thief on the cross died before Jesus' death, burial, and resurrection? Romans chapter 10 and verse 9 says, "If you confess with your mouth the Lord Jesus and believe in your heart that God has raised him from the dead, you will be saved." The thief on the cross couldn't believe in the resurrection of Christ because Christ had not yet even died.

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1: Good morning, and thank you for joining us on The Truth in Love. Today we continue our series on Bible prophecy and the last days, examining popular end-time teachings with the Bible. We have learned that Bible prophecy often speaks of the last days. We learned that the last days does not refer to a time just before the end, but it began 2,000 years ago with the pouring out of the Holy Spirit, and it will continue until Christ comes again. Christ will not come at the beginning of the last days, but the very last day of the last days. We also learn that there'll be no signs to indicate when Christ is coming. It's not something you can wait to prepare for when you see some signs, but rather you must always be prepared because there are no signs of the end times. Christ will come suddenly and unexpectedly. Nobody but the Father knows when Jesus is coming again. We learn that the Bible never speaks of a secret rapture of the church, nor the rise of the Antichrist and the great tribulation in the end times. No, when Jesus comes, every eye will see him. All the dead will be raised. All will be judged to go to heaven or to hell for all of eternity, and the world then will come to an end. We learned that the Battle of Armageddon is not a modern-day military holocaust in the end times, but a symbol of the utter defeat of the Roman Empire, which fell under the wrath of God's judgment for their persecution of the church many centuries ago. But today we want to take up another question. Will the nation of Israel be restored into the land of Palestine and rebuild the temple in Jerusalem in the end times? Well, stay tuned. I'll be right back.

According to some, all of the 12 tribes of Israel from every place on earth will be gathered back to Canaan land. The city of Jerusalem and the temple will be rebuilt, and its worship will be restored. And all of this, they contend, will begin to take place at the coming of the Lord just prior to a 1,000-year reign on earth in the end times. Let's take a look at that, at least begin to look at that somewhat this morning. Let's notice that certainly God promised Abraham and his descendants, Israel, the land of Canaan, as a place for them to live, as a possession for them to inherit. Let's take a look all the way back at Genesis chapter 12, verses 1 through 7, where God made this covenant with Abraham long ago. Genesis 12, the Bible says, "Now the Lord had said to Abram, 'Get out of your country, from your family, and from your father's house, to a land that I will show you, and I will make you a great nation. I will bless you and make your name great, and you shall be a blessing. I will bless those who bless you, and I will curse him who curses you, and in you all the families of the earth shall be blessed.' So Abram departed as the Lord had spoken to him, and Lot went with him. And Abram was 75 years old when he departed from Haran. And then Abram took Sarah, his wife, and Lot, his brother's son, and all their possessions that they had gathered, and the people whom they had acquired in Haran. And they departed to go to the land of Canaan. So they came to the land of Canaan. Abram passed through the land to the place of Shechem as far as the terebinth tree of Moreh. And the Canaanites were then in the land. And then the Lord appeared to Abram and said, 'To your descendants I'll give this land.' And there he built an altar to the Lord who had appeared to him." What a tremendous promise God made to Abraham. A many-fold promise God made to Abraham. He promised him a great nation. He promised him a great name. And he promised that through him would come a blessing to all nations. But God also promised to Abraham a great land. And that's what we want to focus in on today. Abraham and those of his family came into the land of Canaan. But you notice the promise was made specifically in verse 7, "To your descendants I will give this land," he said. It would not be until many years later that the descendants of Abraham would actually come to possess the land of Canaan. Look over in Genesis chapter 15, beginning in verse 13. "Then he said to Abram, 'Know certainly that your descendants will be strangers in a land that is not theirs and will serve them, and they will afflict them 400 years. And also the nation whom they serve I will judge. Afterward they shall come out with great possessions. Now as for you, you shall go to your fathers in peace. You shall be buried at a good old age. But in the fourth generation they shall return here, for the iniquity of the Amorites is not yet complete.'" And so, yes, the descendants of Abraham would come in to the land of Canaan, but it would be many generations to come. In verse 18 of Genesis 15, it says, "On the same day the Lord made a covenant with Abram, saying, 'To your descendants I have given this land, from the river of Egypt to the great river, the river Euphrates.'" And so this was a great promise, a land that extended all the way to the east to the river Euphrates. We look a little further in the book of Exodus. Exodus chapter 23, verse 30 and verse 31. Notice what the Bible says here about this promise. "Little by little I will drive them out from before you until you have increased and you inherit the land. And I will set your bounds from the Red Sea to the sea, Philistia, and from the desert to the river. For I will deliver the inhabitants of the land into your hand, and you shall drive them out before you." And so the promise was made to Abraham and to his descendants. God would bless
the descendants of Abraham with the land of Canaan. Their territory would extend all the way to the Euphrates River. But I want you to notice that this promise has already been completely fulfilled. And there are a number of passages I want you to notice in regards to this. During the time of Joshua, when Joshua brought the descendants of Abraham, the nation of Israel, into the land of Canaan to conquer the enemies there, Joshua proclaimed at the end of that that great contest, those great battles against the enemies of the land, that God had performed His work, that God had done everything He promised to do. Let's read it together in Joshua chapter 21, beginning in verse 43. So the Lord gave to Israel all the land of which He had sworn to give to their fathers, and they took possession of it and dwelt in it. The Lord gave them rest all around according to all that He had sworn to their fathers, and not a man of all their enemies stood against them. The Lord delivered all their enemies into their hand. Not a word failed of any good thing which the Lord had spoken to the house of Israel. All came to pass. So God was true to His word. He kept His promise. He brought them into the land. They dwelt in the land. They possessed the land. Not one word which the Lord had spoken failed to come to pass. We also see this in Joshua chapter 23 and verse 14, where the Bible says, "Behold, this day I'm going the way of all the earth, and you know in all your hearts and in all your souls that not one thing has failed of all the good things which the Lord your God spoke concerning you. All have come to pass for you. Not one word of them has failed." Now, I also want us to go to 2 Samuel chapter 8. In 2 Samuel chapter 8, we come to the time of King David. This was after the land had come to be possessed during the days of Joshua. When David became king, the Bible says in verse 3 of 2 Samuel 8 that David also defeated Hadadezer, the son of Rehob, king of Zobah, as he went to recover his territory at the river Euphrates. We see David recovering territory all the way, as the Bible had described it before, the territory all the way to the river Euphrates. And then move a little further. Go to 1 Kings chapter 4, where we come to the reign of David's son Solomon, and how that Solomon ruled over Israel. And again, they possessed the land of Canaan. God's people possessed this land all the way to the river Euphrates. 1 Kings chapter 4, verse 21 says, "So Solomon reigned over all kingdoms from the river to the land of the Philistines as far as the border of Egypt. They brought tribute and served Solomon all the days of his life." And so God, again, had kept His word. He had kept His promises. Not one word failed of all that God had spoken concerning Israel and the land that they were to possess. Let's go then to the prophet Nehemiah. Nehemiah chapter 9. And look at verse 7 and verse 8. "You are the Lord God who chose Abram and brought him out of Ur of the Chaldees and gave him the name Abraham. You found his heart faithful before you and made a covenant with him to give the land to the Canaanites, the Hittites, the Amorites, the Perizzites, the Jebusites, and the Girgashites. To give it to his descendants, you have performed your words, for you are righteous." In this same chapter, in Nehemiah chapter 9, verse 23 and 24, we read these words, "You also multiplied their children as the stars of the heavens and brought them into their land, which you have told their fathers to go in and possess. So the people went in and possessed the land. You subdued before them the inhabitants of the land, the Canaanites, and gave them into their hands with their kings and the people of the land, that they might do with them as they wished." Now, it's clear from the Old Testament that God gave this promise to Abraham and to his descendants, and that promise was completely, entirely fulfilled just as God had spoken. Not one word failed.
Now, in the book of Acts, in the New Testament, Stephen rehearses this history of God concerning his people and the promises that he had made to them. Look in Acts, the 7th chapter with me. In Acts chapter 7, let's begin in verse 2. And he said, "Brethren and fathers, listen. The God of glory appeared to our father Abraham when he was in Mesopotamia, before he dwelt in Haran, and said to him, 'Get out of your country and from your relatives and come to a land that I will show you.' And then he came out of the land of the Chaldeans, and he dwelt in Haran. And from there, when his father was dead, he moved him to this land in which you now dwell. And God gave him no inheritance in it, not even enough to set his foot on. But even when Abraham had no child, he promised to give it to him for a possession and to his descendants after him." So let me pause here for just a moment at the end of verse 5. Stephen explains by the inspiration of the Holy Spirit here in this passage that though Abraham was promised the land of Canaan, it would actually not be given and possessed by him, but rather by his descendants. It would be through his son and their sons before God would ever fulfill this promise that he had made to Abraham. Look at it with me here in Acts chapter 7 and verse 17. In verse 17 it says, "But when the time of the promise drew near, which God had sworn to Abraham, the people grew and multiplied in Egypt." So we see then that the time for this promise to be fulfilled was not while Abraham was alive, or even his son, but many generations later, when the people of Abraham, the descendants of Abraham, would multiply in Egypt. And of course, we remember their Egyptian bondage and how the nation multiplied there. We go a little further in Acts chapter 7, and we look down in verse 34. And here it says, "I have surely seen the oppression of my people who are in Egypt. I have heard their groaning and have come down to deliver them. And now come, I will send you to Egypt. And this Moses, whom they rejected, saying, 'Who made you a ruler and a judge?' Is the one God sent to be a ruler and a deliverer by the hand of the angel who appeared to him in the bush? He brought them out after he had shown wonders and signs in the land of Egypt and in the Red Sea and in the wilderness 40 years. So you see, Stephen is telling us that yes, God made a promise to Abraham, but it would be fulfilled by his descendants. And that would begin to be fulfilled when Moses would bring these descendants, who had now multiplied into a great nation, out of the land of Egypt. And then look at it a little further, down in verse 44 of Acts chapter 7. "Our fathers had the tabernacle of witness in the wilderness, as he appointed, instructing Moses to make it according to the pattern that he had seen, which our fathers, having received it in turn, also brought with Joshua into the land possessed by the Gentiles, whom God drove out before the face of our fathers until the days of David, who found favor before God and asked to find a dwelling for the God of Jacob." So here Stephen brings it further. After God brought them out of the land of Egypt through the hand of Moses into the wilderness, and ultimately Joshua brought them in to the land, up until the time of David, when, as we've already read, God's word was fulfilled completely. They came in and dwelt. They came in and possessed the entire land that God had promised to Abraham and his descendants. These passages teach us that Abraham will not be raised from the dead to possess the land, as some contend, but that it was promised to him as an inheritance for his descendants, and that not at the end times, but soon after Moses led them out of Egypt, during the days of Joshua, and all the way up until the days of David, would these promises be fulfilled. The possession of the land by Israel, that was all fulfilled. But I want you to notice something about God's promise concerning this land.
the possession of that land by Israel was always conditioned upon their faithfulness to God. In other words, if they wanted to remain in the land, if they wanted to remain in possession of that land, they had to continue in faithfulness to God. This is emphasized over and over again in the Old Testament scriptures. And I want to look at just a few of those with you now. Look at Numbers chapter 14. Numbers chapter 14, verses 27 through 35. Now you remember in this chapter, God's people had already come into the wilderness, and they were about to enter into the promised land, but because of their unfaithfulness, because they refused to believe and trust in God, they would not go into the land. And as a result of that, God would punish them, and they would have to continue in the wilderness for many years. But look what is said here in Numbers chapter 14, verse 27. God says, "How long shall I bear with this evil congregation who complain against me? I've heard the complaints which the children of Israel make against me. Say to them, as I live, says the Lord, just as you have spoken in my hearing, so I will do to you. The carcasses of you who have complained against me shall fall in this wilderness, all of you who are numbered, according to your entire number, from 20 years old and above, except for Caleb, the son of Jephunneh, and Joshua, the son of Nun. You shall by no means enter the land which I swore I would make you dwell in. But your little ones, whom you said would be victims, I'll bring in, and they shall know the land which you have despised. But as for you, your carcasses shall fall in this wilderness, and your sons shall be shepherds in the wilderness 40 years, and bear the brunt of your infidelity until your carcasses are consumed in the wilderness, according to the number of the days in which you spied out the land, 40 days. For each day you shall bear your guilt 1 year, namely 40 years, and you shall know my rejection. I, the Lord, have spoken this. I will surely do so to all this evil congregation who are gathered together against me. In this wilderness they shall be consumed, and there they shall die." So that generation lost their inheritance of the possession of the promised land of Canaan. It would be given to the next generation, whom Joshua would bring in. You see again how the possession of the land was conditioned upon faithfulness to God. Read what Moses then said in Deuteronomy chapter 4, verses 25 through 28. Here we read, "When you beget children and grandchildren and have grown old in the land and act corruptly and make a carved image in the form of anything and do evil in the sight of the Lord your God to provoke him to anger, I call heaven and earth to witness against you this day that you will soon utterly perish from the land which you cross over the Jordan to possess. You will not prolong your days in it, but will be utterly destroyed. And the Lord will scatter you among the peoples, and you'll be left few in number among the nations where the Lord will drive you. And there you will serve gods, the work of men's hands, wood and stone, which neither see nor hear nor eat nor smell." Again, those who would come in to possess the land in time would grow corrupt, would lose their faith in God, and they would be taken from that land. Joshua said the same thing. In Joshua chapter 23, verses 11 through 16. Let's look there together. After they had come into the land, they had possessed the land, they had conquered the enemies there, he warns them. Joshua 23:11. "Therefore take careful heed to yourselves, that you love the Lord your God. Or else, if indeed you do go back and cling to the remnant of these nations, these that remain among you, and make marriages with them, and go into them, and they to you, know for certain that the Lord your God will no longer drive out these nations from before you, but they shall be snares and traps to you, and scourges on your sides, and thorns in your eyes, until you perish from this good land which the Lord your God has given you. Behold, this day," Joshua says, "I'm going the way of all the earth, and you know in all your hearts and in all your souls that not one thing has failed of all the good things which the Lord your God spoke concerning you. All have come to pass for you, not one word of them has failed.
And therefore it shall come to pass that as all the good things have come upon you which the Lord your God promised you, so the Lord will bring upon you all harmful things until he's destroyed you from this good land which the Lord your God has given you. When you have transgressed the covenant of the Lord your God, which he commanded you, and have gone and served other gods and bowed down to them, then the anger of the Lord will burn against you, and you shall perish quickly from the good land which he has given you. It should be clear from these passages and many others that, yes, the unfaithfulness of Israel would cause them to be taken from their land. In time, they'd be removed because of their disobedience. But didn't God promise to return them? Weren't they going to come back to the land? Weren't they going to rebuild a temple? Well, next week, Lord willing, we'll look further at what the Bible has to say about the restoration of Israel to the land and the rebuilding of their temple. In the meantime, let us all realize that God has a greater promised land for us if we'll be faithful to him. And we hope that you'll let us know here at the Truth and Love how we can help you towards that heavenly land today.

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We'd love to hear from you. 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TV. 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We just want to do what we can to help us all towards heaven. So let us know how we can help you, and please join us next time right here on The Truth in Love.

0: That's a great comfort to know that God will supply us with the things that we need, and to trust Him, to learn to trust Him,
1: right?
0: And to recognize, you know, I can just hear Jesus saying this to the people of His day, and there are so many people today whose lives are filled with worry and anxiety, and quite frankly, they can't enjoy life, BJ, because they're so wrapped up in concern for what's going on.
1: In Philippians 4:19, but my God shall supply all your need according to His riches and glory by Christ Jesus. We have things supplied for us. We sometimes don't realize how truly beneficial it is to serve God here and hereafter. And it reminds me of riches that can't be taxed. I'm never going to be taxed on the riches of God's grace.

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1: Hello, everyone, and welcome back to Focus on Faith. I'm your host, Russ Vickers. We're delighted to have you with us today, and we pray that you'll take your Bible and that you'll open it up and study along with us. As today we have Brother Cameron Freeman. He is the preacher for the East Haven Church of Christ in Memphis, and he is going to be speaking to us today on the church that Jesus built. So if you're ready, we'll begin our study. Cameron, take it away.
2: Once again, thanks, Russ. Today we want to consider what the New Testament says about our religion, specifically what it says about the church, because we realize we live in such a very pluralistic religious world. And what I mean by pluralistic, if you can remember being in grade school and understanding grammar, English, plural being more than one. And so the same thing is said in regard to religion. The religious world, the religious landscape of Christendom is pluralistic. In other words, there are so many different churches and denominations about us. Even in rural areas now, you're beginning to see an influx of churches and religious institutions that are being started by men and women, for that matter. But when we consider the world in which we live, God never intended for there to be all of this religious confusion and division. You go up and down the streets in your neighborhoods, in your communities, and all of these different churches resemble businesses that compete one for another. For example, if you drive down the street, you may have a McDonald's on one side, a Burger King on this side, a Wendy's on that side, a Hardee's on that side, a Chick-fil-A or a Sonic or a Freddy's or a Steak and Shake. All of these different fast food restaurants competing for people's businesses. And that's the same way it looks like in religion. You have a Baptist church over here, a Methodist church over here, Episcopalian church over here, a Church of God in Christ, a Catholic church, and so on down the line, all of these different religious organizations and institutions. And so what we need to realize is that there are so many different churches. As a matter of fact, there was a study done at the Gordon Conwell Theological Seminary several years ago. And the study presented that there were over 43,000 Christian denominations and faiths under the umbrella of Christianity. And I imagine that number, just like the lottery, it increases and it grows and it changes every single day. Probably right now, maybe close to 50,000, but so many different churches and different man-made institutions. But what the human mind fails to consider is that God never intended for there to be more than one universal religious body. And I know that's hard for most people to fathom. It's hard for most people to understand that God only had one church, one body, one group, or one body of believers in mind. God never intended for there to be all of this religious confusion and all claiming to believe in his son, Jesus Christ. If you can think back for just a moment, if you can think back, there was a time where there was exclusivity and oneness in the world. Even the denominations about us will have to agree that at one time at the dawn of human history, at the time where there was a man by the name of Noah. Noah lived, and we all know the account of Noah. We know that Noah was a real man. He had a real family. Noah lived in a time at the antediluvian period where the world was so wicked and so immoral and so corrupt. And so God decided to destroy the world. But the Hebrew writer says something interesting about Noah. In Hebrews 11 and verse number 7, the Bible says, by faith, Noah being warned of God of things not seen as yet, moved with fear and prepared an ark to the saving of his house, by which he condemned the world and became heir of the righteousness which is by faith. At one particular time in human history, there was a man named Noah. Noah was warned of God that there was going to be an impending flood, something that he had never seen before, something that the rest of humanity had never seen before. And so God warned Noah, and Noah obeyed God. You know, Noah is unlike people today. God has warned us that there's going to be a destruction at the end of the world. The world is going to be burned up, according to 2 Peter chapter 3. The world is going to be burned up, the world and all of its elements. But many people fail to take heed to that warning. But Noah did. Noah took heed to that warning, and Noah built an ark to the saving of his house. Everybody who considers themselves a believer or reader of the Bible agrees that Noah built one ark and that salvation was in the ark. If you were living in Noah's day and Noah's time and Noah's age, no one outside of the ark was saved. You consider the fact that Noah was on that ark with his wife, his three sons, and then also their wives. But then a lot of wild animals, two of every kind. And so here is a Noah on the ark, but Noah was saved because he obeyed God. But at that time, there was one ark and salvation was in the ark. What does Noah's ark show to us even today? That there is oneness, there is salvation, and there is exclusivity even from this early example in the Old Testament. And so we realize that as we look at Noah, there could be a something that exists where God has only one. There was one ark, one family that was saved, and then those people were transported to a new world because of their obedience. Even today, God has but one body of believers. The religious world fails to understand that. They don't want to understand it. They don't want to believe it. As a matter of fact, listen to the words of the Apostle Paul. Paul will talk about the mystery. In Ephesians chapter 3, beginning at verse number 1, Paul says, "For this cause, I, Paul, the prisoner of Jesus Christ for you Gentiles, if ye have heard of the dispensation of the grace of God which is given me to you ward, how that by revelation he made known unto me the mystery, as I wrote afore in a few words, whereby when ye read, ye may understand my knowledge in the mystery of Christ, which in other ages was not made known unto the sons of men, as it is now revealed unto his holy apostles and prophets by the Spirit, that the Gentiles should be fellow heirs and of the same body and partakers of his promise in Christ by the gospel." Then Paul says, "Whereof I was made a minister according to the gift of the grace of God given unto me by the effectual working of his power. Unto me who am less than the least of all saints is this grace given unto me, that I might preach among the Gentiles the unsearchable riches of Christ, and to make all men see what is the fellowship of the mystery, which from the beginning of the world hath been hid in God, who created all things by Christ Jesus, to the intent that now to the principalities and powers in heavenly places might be known by the church the manifold wisdom of God, according to his eternal purpose, which he purposed in Christ Jesus our Lord." Paul says a mouthful there in Ephesians chapter 3, verses 1 through 11. But a couple of things stand out. Paul talks about the fact that he had received this information concerning the mystery, the Greek term mysterion. It means something that man did not know until God revealed it unto him. It's not referring to something that man cannot know. It refers to that which man did not know. And so man did not know certain things that were relevant or pertinent to eternal salvation until God chose to reveal it. And so Paul says he received it by revelation. The saints and the faithful brethren in Ephesus were not going to receive it the same way Paul did. They would have to read what Paul wrote. As a matter of fact, no one living today in 2017 here in America or anywhere on God's green earth is going to receive it the same way Paul did. We are going to have to read what Paul wrote as it relates to the mystery. And so Paul talks about this mystery, how that he received it by revelation. And then also another thing that's pertinent to this mystery, Paul says that the Gentiles should be fellow heirs with the Jews, and of the same body, and partakers of his promise in Christ by the gospel. Paul says that Gentiles would have access to all of the promises that God had made in the Old Testament as it related to Abraham and Isaac and Jacob, that they would be fellow heirs with the Jewish nation with those promises, and then they would be a part of the same body. Notice Paul says that Jew and Gentile would be a part of the same body, not two different bodies, not two separate bodies, not two segregated bodies, but one same body. As a matter of fact, in the book of Ephesians, the one body is prevalent throughout the entire book. In Ephesians 1 and verse number 22, Paul says, "I had put all things under his feet and gave him to be the head over all things to the church, which is his body." Once again, he shows us by using the analogy of the body, that the body or the church, because they're one and the same, it is singular. The analogy of the body shows us that the body of Christ, the body of believers, it is singular. You see, God never intended for there to be more than one body. And then when you get to Ephesians chapter 4, beginning at verse number 4, Paul says, there is one body, one spirit, even as you're called in one hope of your calling, one Lord, one faith, and one baptism, one God and Father of all, who is above all and through all and in you all. Paul says there is oneness of the Spirit, and we ought to follow that oneness. One body, one spirit, one hope, one Lord, one faith, one baptism, and one God or one divine nature. What is interesting when you look at Ephesians chapter 4, the Baptist church has for faith and practice and doctrine, what is known as the Edward T. Hiscock Manual. At one time, it may not be now, but at one time it was the standard manual for Baptist churches. And in chapter 4, that manual declares that it is most likely that in the apostolic age, when there was but one Lord, one faith, and one baptism, and then it says, and no differing denominations. That's found in the standard manual for Baptist churches. And so the standard manual for Baptist churches attests to the fact that at one time in human history, during the advent of Christianity, there were no differing denominations. Can you imagine that? At one time in history, there was only one body of believers. No differing or no various or different denominations existed. And that is found in the standard manual for the Baptist churches. The question then becomes, who changed it? Who gave that person the right to change it? And why did they change it? And so now we see there are over 40 some thousand churches, but at one time there were no differing denominations. And so once again, Paul talks about the body. The body in Ephesians chapter 1, verses 22 and 23. Then in Ephesians chapter 2 and verse number 16, Paul talks about the fact that Jew and Gentile will be heirs of the same body by the cross of Jesus Christ. Then in Ephesians chapter 3, verses 1 through 11, Paul talks about the body being part of that eternal mystery, and that that mystery was part of God's eternal purpose. And then Ephesians chapter 4 is only one. My friends, I believe that the Bible is concrete. The Bible is plain. That there is only one body of believers. What man needs to do today, man needs to believe that. Man needs to heed that, and man needs to obey that. And so when you think about it, the analogy of one body shows us that it was only one. You know what? That's what Jesus planned to establish. Jesus only planned to establish one church or one body of believers. We find our text in Matthew chapter 16, Matthew chapter 16 and verse number 13. When Jesus came into the coast of Caesarea Philippi, he asked his disciples, saying, whom do men say that I, the Son of Man, am? And they said, some say that thou art John the Baptist, some Elias, and others Jeremiah, or one of the prophets. But he saith unto them, but whom say ye that I am? And Simon Peter answered and said, thou art the Christ, the Son of the living God. And Jesus answered and said, blessed art thou, Simon Barjona, for flesh and blood had not revealed it unto thee, but my Father which is in heaven. And I say also unto thee that thou art Peter, and upon this rock I will build my church, and the gates of hell or Hades shall not prevail against it. Jesus promises to build, to erect, to establish his church. Let's consider a couple of things in the context of Matthew chapter 16, verses 13 through 18. First of all, when it comes to Caesarea Philippi, do understand that Caesarea Philippi is probably the northernmost portion of Palestine. And so he's not in Jerusalem. He's not close to the holy city, but he's north of the holy city in a place known as Caesarea Philippi. Caesarea of Philip. And so here Jesus is in Caesarea Philippi, and he wants to know what are the masses saying about him. And so Jesus says, what are the masses saying about me as the Son of Man? The phrase Son of Man deals with his humanity. So Jesus is saying, what is humanity saying about me? Because I'm a part of humanity. And so Peter says, some said many wonderful things. Some said that Jesus was John the Baptist, some Elias or Elijah, Jeremiah's and one of the prophets. Think for just a moment about those men. Great men in scripture, prophets, men of God, mouthpieces of God. Think about John the Baptist for just a moment. In John 1, 6 through 9, the Bible shows us that John the Baptist was a man sent from God. In the book of Malachi, Malachi chapter 4, Malachi shows us that John the Baptist was the God's messenger who was to come. In Isaiah chapter 40, John the Baptist is prophesied as the one who was to come to prepare the way for the Lord. And so John the Baptist, a great man. Elijah, a great man, or Elias, was a great man in the Old Testament. You go back to First Kings chapter 17 and chapter 18, you find out that it was Elijah or Elias who slew all of the prophets of Baal on Mount Carmel. Great man. And so Jesus was likened unto Elijah. And then Jeremiah, the great weeping prophet, the one who prophesied to Judah in regard to them going into Babylonian captivity. As a matter of fact, you remember it was Daniel, in Daniel chapter 9, Daniel had read the writings of Jeremiah the prophet. And so all of these prophets, John the Baptist, Elias, Jeremiah, and then they said, well, one of the prophets, they likened Jesus to these great men of God in the Old Testament, and then John the Baptist. But guess what? All of those men that were mentioned there in Matthew 16, 14, all of those men have flaws. The reason being? All have sinned, Romans 3:23. All have sinned to come short of the glory of God. And so Jesus, although likened unto those men, was much superior to those men. And so he turns to his own, he turns to his disciples, those men who had been following him for several of years at that particular time. And so he asked them, well, who do you say that I am? And you think about it. Jesus had 12 men that he handpicked. Peter, Andrew, James, John, Philip, Bartholomew, Thomas, Matthew, James, Lebeus, Simon, and Judas Iscariot. Those men who followed Jesus, who were handpicked by Jesus, they should be more than able to attest to the identity and the personing of Jesus Christ. They said, Jesus says, but whom say ye that I am? Simon Peter says something very wonderful. Simon Peter says, thou art the Christ, the Son of the living God. The Christ, the anointed one, the Messiah. You see, Jesus is the Messiah that the Jewish world was anticipating. Jesus is the Christ, the anointed one, the Messiah, and then he's also the Son of God. Why is that important? Well, remember now, Jesus is in Caesarea Philippi. In Caesarea Philippi, in the Old Testament times, Caesarea Philippi was a place that was where they would go and worship this Greek god by the name of Pan. Pan was considered to be the god of nature. In other words, anything that happened in nature, it happened because Pan decreed it to be so. And so here's Jesus standing here in this area that was consecrated and given over to the worship of Pan, and Pan was supposed to be the god of nature. And here Jesus' identity is revealed, that he is the Son of God. Here is his deity being demonstrated. You see, because Pan is a false god, but his father is the true God. And so here Peter says, thou art the Christ, the Messiah, the anointed one, and also thou art the Son of God. Make no mistake about it. Here is Jesus Christ. He is deity, the Son of God. In this area that was all too familiar with this worship of Pan, and his identity is revealed that he's the Son of God, the Almighty God, the everlasting God, the God who created the world, the God who loves us so much that he sent Jesus to die for our sins. So there's no way that Pan could be God if Jesus is the Son of God and his Father is the creator of the entire world. And so with that being said, Jesus says, upon this rock, upon the fact that Peter had just admitted to the identity of Jesus Christ, that he is the Christ and that he is the Son of Almighty God, he was going to build his church. Now, if you remember, in verses 13 through 15, the focal point was on his identity. Whom do men say that I, the Son of Man, am? Some say. Then the apostle said, thou art. And so Jesus is going to establish, he is going to build his church on his identity, who he is, his person. He's the Son of God and he is the Christ. That's why it's interesting that when a person gets baptized into Christ, into the church, they have to acknowledge and they have to confess the deity of Jesus Christ. You remember that in Acts chapter 8, verses 37 and 38, with Philip and Ethiopian eunuch, when they saw there was much water, he saw some water, and he said, what does hinder me to be baptized? And he said, if thou believest. And he said, I believe that Jesus Christ is the Son of God. So when we think about the religious world will readily admit that Jesus is the Christ. They will readily admit that Jesus is the Son of God, that he is the Son of Man, that he died on the cross. But guess what? All of those things help us to appreciate the fact that Jesus built and established his church on his identity. Upon this rock, I will build my church, and the gates of hell shall not prevail against it. Consider this. There was nothing or no one that was going to prevent Jesus from establishing his church. And if you consider the fact that he is the Christ, the Son of God, the Son of Man, and most importantly, Jesus is the Savior of the world, and he built his church, he established his church, why would you want to be a part of something that Jesus did not build? Jesus promised to build one, and he only built one, and that church is his body. As you go throughout the New Testament, the Bible shows us the relationship between Christ and the church. Paul would say in Acts chapter 20, talking to the Ephesian elders, Paul would say, take heed unto yourselves as all of the flock, over the which the Holy Ghost had made you overseers to feed the church of God, which he purchased with his own blood. So Jesus promised to build his church in Matthew 16, 18. But then in Acts chapter 20 and verse number 28, Paul shows us that he purchased the church. The church belongs to him. And so the church belongs to Jesus by virtue of the fact he shed his blood for the church. And so we need to understand the church of the New Testament, the church of Christ, the church of God, the church of the firstborn is vitally important in the grand scheme of things. My friends, I will beg you, look in your New Testament, read your Bibles. You will not find all of the different denominational names and churches that we see about us in our communities and in our neighborhoods. You know why? Jesus did not come from heaven to lay down his life, to go on Calvary's cross, to be buried and resurrected so that men and women could start their own churches and use Jesus as a means to draw people into their churches. We need to realize the New Testament is clear. It is plain that there was only one universal church in the first century. There were no different denominations. You find different designations for that church. You find the designation Churches of Christ in Romans 16, 16. You find the designation Church of God, 1 Corinthians 1, 1 and 2. Church of the firstborn, Hebrews 12, verse 23. And then also the kingdom, Hebrews 12, 28. My friends, because it's only one, the church can have many different designations. But it's only one church. It's only one body. And so we need to realize God, from all eternity, wanted all of humanity, whether Jew or Gentile, to be in this one church, also called the same body, because there's only one body. And so even today, in the midst of all of the different religious division and confusion that we have surrounding us, we can still be a part of that one church that Jesus promised to build. When Jesus Christ comes back, he is only coming back to get the church, the universal church, that he promised to build, the one that he established, and the one that he purchased with his own blood. How can you be a part of that church? The Bible shows us how we can get into that church. 1 Corinthians 12, 13, Paul says, for by one spirit are we all baptized into one body. You must be baptized into Christ for the remission of sins in order to be a part of that one church, that one body. So even today, you can be a part of the church that you read about in your Bible. It's a wonderful thing to know that you can be a part of something that you can read in what God wrote. It's amazing. I think it's very interesting that you consider with all of the different denominations about us, none of those men's name and none of those churches' name are found in the Bible, and God wrote the Bible. Obviously, God did not intend for those churches and institutions to exist. But we know with clarity, he wanted his son church to exist, and therefore Jesus came and laid down his life and shed his blood so that his church could be a reality. In the New Testament, you see the church as a reality. As a matter of fact, once you leave the synoptic gospels or the gospels of Matthew, Mark, Luke, and John, when you get to the book of Acts shows us that the church that Jesus promised to build and to establish is now a reality. Why? Because it's his body and he's the head over that body. So we will beg, we will plead, we would encourage you. Please investigate your New Testament. You're only going to find one church. Thank you, Russ.
1: Cameron, that was an outstanding lesson on the church that Jesus built. We thank you for that. And all those fast food places you mentioned made me ready to go find one of them because I'm hungry. But we appreciate that lesson so very much. Which of these two concepts is biblical and founded upon the rock? Which one is unbiblical and founded upon the sand, as Jesus describes in Matthew 7, 24 through 27. Denominational churches, as opposed to the undenominational New Testament church, many bodies. The world has many bodies of religion. Christ said that the Lord said that there is one body. Ephesians 4 to 6, 1 Corinthians 1, 10 to 13, John 17, 20 through 23. There are, according to the world, many theologies out there. The Bible says in Ephesians 4, 5 that there's one faith. There are many human practices out there. The Bible says that there are only divinely authorized practices. John 8, 31, 32. The world says there are many human creeds out there. The Bible says there is no creed but Christ. John 12, 48. The world says that there are no heresies possible. The Bible says that there are false doctrines that are possible. Galatians 1, 6 through 9. The world says we can tolerate false teachers. The Bible says false teachers are not tolerated. 2 John 9 through 11, Revelation 2, 2, Romans 16, 17 and 18. And the world says that there are many names in religion. The Bible says that there is only one name, the name of Christ. Colossians 3, 17, and Acts chapter 4 and verse 12. There are many other things that we could say, but when you're talking about the church that Jesus built, it is distinctive in worship, it is distinctive in practice, and it is distinctive in faith and very much opposed to the world's wisdom. We thank you for joining us today, and each and every day we encourage you to focus on faith. May God bless.

At the 11th of Leviticus, God required of the ancient people Israel to be holy as he was holy. The requirement was repeated at 1 Peter 1. When we have answered the call to holiness, we have separated ourselves from the carnal world and become reserved unto God for God's purposes. Those who have done so have become sanctified and are known as saints. Holy, saint, and sanctified are all forms of the same word. We are taught at the 12th of Hebrews that no man will see the Lord without holiness, and that diligence is required so that one fail not of the grace of God. Perhaps two important things are being taught to us here. First of all, though a man is saved by divine grace, he is still called unto holiness. Secondly, it is with diligence that he develop and maintain the holiness to which he is called, lest he fail to receive God's grace. It is by diligence in holiness and by the grace of God that a man may one day dwell with his Maker.

0: today. No matter what else is happening in the world.
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2: Welcome to Good News Today, the program where you will always find good news, no matter what else is happening in the world. I'm Jim Dearman, your host for Good News Today. Thanks so much for joining us here in the Good News Room. Let me tell you what's coming up on today's program. Of course, we will, as always, begin with our devotional time, which consists of our scripture reading, beautiful singing, and a brief study of that scripture. And today it comes from the New Testament epistle of James. We're going to look at James chapter 1, verses 19 through 25. So open your Bibles, be ready to read along and study along with us from the great epistle of James. James chapter 1, verses 19. Through 25. Following our devotional time, it's leaving a legacy as Leroy Dedman talks about second fiddle. And what that's about is a discussion of little known Bible names. I think you'll be intrigued by that segment. Leroy does such a great job with that segment, as does Stephen Hall with his challenges segment. And another challenges segment is coming your way today, the challenge of understanding the confession that we are to make as a part of God's plan of salvation. And then our closing segment is our G&T Q&A today. What is situation ethics, sometimes equated with the new morality? What is situation ethics? We'll answer that and compare the practice of situation ethics to the Word of God, as always. Again, glad that you have joined us here in the Good News Room, and we hope you have your Bibles open and that you're ready to read along with us from the great epistle of James, the gospel of common sense, it is sometimes called, because of its great practicality and the great practical nature of its teaching. And in James 1, verse 19 beginning, James writes, "So then, my beloved brethren, let every man be swift to hear, slow to speak, slow to wrath. For the wrath of man does not produce the righteousness of God. Therefore lay aside all filthiness and overflow of wickedness, and receive with meekness the implanted word which is able to save your souls. But be doers of the word and not hearers only, deceiving yourselves. For if anyone is a hearer of the word and not a doer, he is like a man observing his natural face in a mirror. For he observes himself, goes away, and immediately forgets what kind of man he was. But he who looks into the perfect law of liberty and continues in it and is not a forgetful hearer but a doer of the work, this one will be blessed in what he does." No.

0: We are back for the study portion of our devotional time. We're looking at James chapter 1, beginning at verse 19, where James writes, "So then, my beloved brethren, let every man be swift to hear, slow to speak, slow to wrath." If you go back to verse 18, a very important verse there we didn't include in our reading earlier, "Of his own will," James writes, "he brought us forth by the word of truth, that we might be a kind of first fruits of his creatures. So then," now back to verse 19, "my beloved brethren, be swift to hear," etc. So he's writing to Christians saying that you have been brought forth, that is, you've been made Christians by what? By the word of truth, that we might be kind of a first fruits of his creatures. And so as such, as Christians, and this is for Christians of all time, for all time obviously, beloved brethren, be swift to hear. Here's the practicality of this inspired writing here. Swift to hear, slow to speak, slow to wrath. That's great advice always, isn't it? Well, this is inspired advice from an inspired writer who says, guard your tongue. You know, interestingly, over in the third chapter, as a part of this same epistle, James delivers a tremendously powerful treatise on the tongue and the dangers of the tongue and how important it is to guard what we say, because what we say, how we say it, when we say it, whether we say it at all of that needs to be taken into consideration if we are truly trying to be pleasing to God. And what if we are characterized by being angry and of that kind of disposition, quick to wrath rather than slow to wrath? Look at verse 20. "For the wrath of man does not produce the righteousness of God." Here's a contrast. Someone with that kind of temperament, that kind of disposition, that angry, quick-triggered, hot-tempered type disposition who doesn't bring himself into harmony with the will of God in guarding his tongue, that completely goes against the righteousness of God. Now, what is the righteousness of God? The righteousness of God really is the plan by which God makes man righteous. In other words, his revealed will. The righteousness of God is right doing. And the only way we know how to do right is according to the word of God. And so the one who's characterized by that kind of hot-tempered anger, etc., is not living in a way that complies and comports with what it takes for one to be viewed as righteous before God. He's not doing right. Now, that being the case, then, therefore, James writes, verse 21, lay aside all filthiness. He didn't say, you know, put it on the back burner, you know, or kind of subdue it. He says, do away with it. In other words, lay aside all filthiness, all that is sinful activity, whether it's of the tongue or our actions, whatever. Lay aside all filthiness and overflow or abundance of wickedness, and do what? Receive with meekness the implanted word which is able to save your souls. Again, there's the power of the word. It's the word that is able to save our souls. We don't need some direct miraculous operation of the Spirit. It's not a possibility to have it anyway, though some erroneously contend that you can. No, the Holy Spirit works through the word, the all-sufficient, all-powerful word, and that word needs to be implanted in us. We need to receive it, but we need to receive it with meekness. That, again, speaks to the attitude with which we are to receive the word of God. The one who is characterized as a hothead is not going to be humble. That's a contrast. So the hothead is not going to be humble enough to receive with that right kind of attitude the implanted word. His life and actions and attitudes are contrary to the attitude that is necessary to receive the word of God. It reminds me of the great Sermon on the Mount, and what the Lord said as he began that sermon with the Beatitudes, and the first of which was, "Blessed are the poor in spirit, for theirs is the kingdom of heaven. Blessed are those who are poor in spirit," that is, who are humble of heart and will receive with meekness the implanted word. But James offers this, "But be doers of the word and not hearers only, deceiving yourselves." Now that's an interesting statement, isn't it? In light of the fact that there are those, and we've talked about it before, who would contend that all one has to do is simply receive Jesus into one's heart give mental assent to the fact that he is the Christ, and one is saved on the spot without doing anything. No, from start to finish, the Christian life is a life of doing. We must do some things to become Christians, and after we become Christians, we must continue to do things that are in compliance with the righteousness of God in order to remain in fellowship with God and Christ and the Holy Spirit. We must be doers of the Word, applying that Word to our lives, living it out in our lives rather than being hearers only. And if we are hearers only, James characterizes that as being self-deceived. You're deceiving yourselves. Here's how he illustrates it. For if anyone is a hearer of the word and not a doer, he's like a man observing his natural face in a mirror, for he observes himself, goes away, and immediately forgets what kind of man he was. Well, what should he be? Verse 25, our final verse, but he who looks into the perfect law of liberty and continues in it and is not a forgetful hearer, but a doer of the work, this one will be blessed in what he does. Great passage from James chapter 1, verses 19 through 25. That's all the time we have to deal with this beautiful passage. That's all the time we have for our devotional time. Right now it's time for us to join Leroy Dedman as he talks about Second Fiddle, a discussion of some little-known Bible names. Here's Leroy Dedman.
1: Have you ever played Second Fiddle? The famous conductor Leonard Bernstein reportedly said the hardest instrument to play is Second Fiddle, because everyone wants to play first chair. Now, I'm not a musician, but I have played second fiddle a few times. When I was operation manager for GBN, my phone rang one afternoon, and I answered it, and the voice on the other end identified himself as the assistant preacher of one of the larger churches over in Middle Tennessee. And he said, "Brother Dedman, we're having a summer series, and the elders wanted to have some of the best preachers in the brotherhood, and they suggested I call you." Well, of course, I was elated, and I reached from a calendar to, you know, see what dates had open. And as I did, he said, "Do you have James Watkins' phone number?" Well, you know, that kind of brings you down off of cloud nine in a hurry, and it was an humbling experience, to say the least. But now, don't get me wrong, I count it a blessing to play second fiddle to a man like James Watkins, which I've done before. When he had heart surgery, I was privileged to hold a gospel meeting for which he was scheduled. I even played second fiddle to Brother Tom Holland, who double booked and was not able to fulfill all the days of a meeting. These are good men whom you might play second fiddle. However, second place does not get it with God. Jesus made that plain in Matthew 6:33, "But seek ye first the kingdom of God and his righteousness, and all these things shall be added unto you." God must be first place in our lives. Who remembers these names? Shamna, Shapha, Egal, Palthi, Gadol, Gadai, Amiel, Sether, Nabi, Gil. I don't know that I pronounced them all correctly. But don't feel badly if you don't remember who these men are, as you may be in the majority. Now, some of you may recognize them as the 10 spies who brought back the report that we can't take the land of Canaan. Well, they're like giants, and we're like grasshoppers. We find this in Numbers chapter 13, verse 33. Now, most all who have any knowledge of the Bible would recognize the names of Joshua and Caleb. They, of course, said, "If the Lord delights in us, then he will bring us into the land and give it to us." We can accomplish a lot when God is for us. Remember the words of the beloved Apostle Paul, who by inspiration gave these words in Romans 8:31. "What then shall we say to these things? If God is for us, who can be against us?" When God is on our side, we come in first place every time. If you don't believe this, ask the shepherd boy who slew the giant Goliath, or Gideon, who took 300 men and defeated 135,000 Philistines. We can be assured God is on our side, as he has provided us a means by which we may be saved from sin and inherit our eternal home with all the saved of all the ages. Christ died for us. He shed his own precious blood on the cruel cross of Calvary that we might have that eternal place he has prepared for us. For all this, he asks us that he not play second fiddle in our lives.
0: Well, our thanks to Leroy Dedman for his excellent Leaving a Legacy segment. Coming up, it's Challenges with Stephen Hall and the challenge of understanding the confession we make before we're baptized into Christ, as the New Testament teaches. But before we get to that, we want to take a brief information break to give you some very important contact information. We'll be right back. You may have questions or comments about Good News Today. 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Our mailing address is Good News Today, P.O. 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
0: 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We'd like to hear from you. Hearing from our viewers is always good news to us. We do want you to take advantage of that contact information. 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And there we'd like for you to sign our guest book. There's all sorts of information there, and we would appreciate your visiting the website. Also, we want you to like us on Facebook and follow us on Twitter. Right now it's time for that challenges segment with Stephen Hall and the challenge of understanding the confession we make before baptism. Here's Stephen Hall.
3: Are you facing challenges today in your life? Well, certainly, I'm sure you have faced challenges in the past, and certainly if we face and find tomorrow, we're going to find more challenges that come our way. And we all face challenges, every one of us. No one is immune to that. Not even congregations of the Lord's church are immune to facing and overcoming challenges. But today I'd like for us to consider the challenge of understanding what confession is. You see, there, according to the Scripture, is a meaning of confession that we find when one obeys the gospel of Jesus Christ. And then there is confession when one has to admit that he has transgressed the law of God. And we're going to discuss today the difference between those two types of confessions. The confession that one makes before he is baptized into Christ, and the confession that one makes when he has committed sin. Now, I'm sure you've probably heard the statement that confession is good for the soul. And it certainly is. It brings a lot of great release when one confesses that they have done wrong. But I'd like for us to consider the words of Moses when he said unto his brethren in Israel, in Numbers 32, verse 23, "But if ye will not do so, behold, ye have sinned against the Lord." And notice he said, "And be sure your sin will find you out." So sin is a universal problem. When one reaches the age of accountability, he transgresses God's law and commits sin. And therefore, he stands in the presence of a holy and just God. And if God were to ever look away from sin and never punish sin, then he would cease to be just. But God is all just. He is holy. But yet sin is a universal problem. Romans 3:23. For Paul said, "For all have sinned and fall short of the glory of God." And likewise in Romans 6 verse 23, Paul says that the wages of sin, or the recompense for that sin, is death. Now sin is the transgression of God's law, 1 John 3 and verse 4. And we also are told, according to 2 Thessalonians chapter 1 and verse 8, that one day Jesus is going to return in flaming fire, taking vengeance on them that know not God and obey not the gospel of our Lord Jesus Christ. So today, as we think about confession, let's first understand what it means to confess during obeying the gospel of Jesus Christ. Well, the first text that we can look at today, and please open your Bibles if you have your Bibles, to Romans chapter 10. And notice that Paul writes here in Romans chapter 10, beginning first in verse 9, when he says that if you confess with your mouth the Lord Jesus and believe in your heart that God has raised him from the dead, you will be saved. For with the heart one believes unto righteousness, and with the mouth confession is made unto salvation. What Paul is speaking about here is the confession that one makes with his mouth, through words, that he believes that Jesus Christ is the Son of God. Now, that is not the only plan or the only matter that one must do in order to become a Christian, but it is part of the gospel of Christ. Notice, if you will, in Acts chapter 8 and verse 37, we read about Philip, who was the evangelist, who was teaching the man from Ethiopia. We find these words, "And Philip said, If thou believest with all thine heart, thou mayest." Remember, he asked the question about being baptized. And notice, "And he answered and said," this is the eunuch, "I believe that Jesus Christ is the Son of God." However, we do have other scripture that teaches us that there were some who would not confess Jesus Christ as the Son of God. For example, when Jesus was preaching during his ministry, we find in John 12, verse 42, that nevertheless, among the chief rulers also many believed on him. But because of the Pharisees, they did not confess him, lest they should be put out of the synagogue. Now notice that word confess. That word confess that we just read in Romans, as well as in John chapter 12, is the idea of confessing with the mouth that you believe that Jesus Christ is the Son of God. And after we confess our belief that Jesus is the Son of God, we then become eligible for water baptism. That is to say, Romans chapter 6, that we are buried with him in baptism and raised then to walk in newness of life. Now notice that this is not the confession of sin, but this is the confession that Jesus Christ is the Son of God. You see, there are two laws of pardon according to the Scripture. There is the repentance that comes before confession, when one obeys the gospel of Christ, and then baptism. And then there is the Christian's confession and repentance. And if you have your Bibles, go with me now to 1 John chapter 1, and let's read about this Christian confession. Notice that John writes, "But if we walk in the light as he is in the light, we have fellowship with one another, and the blood of Jesus Christ, his Son, cleanses us from all sin. If we say that we have no sin, we deceive ourselves, and the truth is not in us. If we confess our sins, he is faithful and just to forgive us of our sins and to cleanse us from all unrighteousness." It is likewise also that James said in James 5 and verse 16 that we are to confess our faults one to another and pray one for another that we may be healed. James says in James 5, 16 that the effectual fervent prayer of a righteous man availeth much. So to confess means to agree. It means to fully acknowledge, especially when it comes to sin, that we are wrong and that God is right. And so when we confess sin, we confess that we have sinned in essence, in that God has given us his law, but we have transgressed it. Now, we know that there, of course, is the confession that we believe Jesus to be the Son of God, and then that is followed by baptism in order to obey the gospel. And then, as a Christian, we must confess the sins that we have committed, repent of those sins, and then we will be forgiven. Now, sin, of course, is to be confessed as publicly as it is known. If sin is private in nature, it, of course, can be repented of privately. But if it is public in nature, it must be done so publicly. So I hope that today that this will help you in understanding your challenge, perhaps, of what confession, according to the Scriptures, truly is.
0: Well, we appreciate Stephen Hall's segment on the discussion of the

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0: 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We'd like to hear from you. Hearing from our viewers is always good news to us. Well, in conjunction with that information we've just passed along to you, let me encourage you, if you're not already enrolled in our Bible Correspondence course, to do so. It is non-denominational. That is, it's based strictly upon the Word of God, the Word of God alone. There is absolutely no obligation. No one's going to call on you unless you want someone to call on you. We just want you to study the Bible with us in the privacy of your own home, as so many are doing. And we'd like to add you to that number if you're not already a part of it. Well, here's our G&T Q&A, our question. What is situation ethics? Well, briefly, situation ethics, or the new morality as it's sometimes called, is based upon the idea that love is the law, if you will, that trumps all other law. Love is the universal determinant as to what we do in certain situations, and that there's no absolute right or wrong or standard that applies to every situation. In other words, there is no completely black and white. Sometimes it's gray, and love is the law itself that dominates. In other words, if I love my family enough, my family is starving, then I'm justified to steal in order to feed my family. That would be a situational ethic as applied there. Well, that's totally foreign to Scripture. Love is the motivation for keeping the law of God. Jesus said in John 14:15, if you love me, keep my commandments. Time doesn't permit us to expand on that, but that's generally the idea of situation ethics. Thanks for being with us.

Hello, my name is Cameron Freeman, and we are so glad that you're watching the Gospel Broadcasting Network. Here at GBN, we know we might not know you personally, but we really do care about you. We hope that you notice that we are constantly asking all of our viewers to open up their Bibles rather than their wallets. And the reason we ask all of our viewers to open up their Bibles, we want you to study along with us as we teach and preach you the Word of God. If you would like any further information, all of our material is absolutely free, and we would love for you to come visit so that we can get to know you personally. No pressure. And once again, thanks for watching the Gospel Broadcasting Network. We are glad that you're here.

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0: I'm Barry Gilrath, host of Fabric of Family. Welcome to our program today. You know, I have a very, very special guest. He's going to be with us, and

0: just a moment to talk about archaeology. And this particular guest is someone who knows what he's talking about because he is an archaeologist. And he spent a lot of study and time and travel over in the Bible lands. And he has some interesting things to share with us to help build up the faith of our family. So that's what we're going to be talking about today. Stay with us. We'll be back in just a moment to begin our program.
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2: Mansions above, singing his praises, gladly I'm walking.
1: Our hope and prayer is to bring you and your family closer to God.
0: Well, it's time for our panel discussion, and we have Gary Hill.
3: Hello.
0: Gary Hill's in the house. Good to have you, Gary.
3: Thank you, Barry. Glad to be here.
0: Oh, man, it is great to have you back with us on Fabric Family. It's been a while since you've been with us.
3: Yes.
0: For those who don't know Gary or know of Gary, mm-hmm. Gary is what we could call an archaeologist.
3: Mm-hmm.
0: He has been involved in archaeology for many years in mm-hmm. his life. And Gary is just, he is a source of information and knowledge about archaeology. Someone might be thinking today, what does archaeology even have to do with the family? But, you know, we're kind of approaching it, I guess, from the perspective of building the faith of
3: yes.
0: those who are in our family.
3: Mm-hmm.
0: And Gary's always had a lot of interesting things to say. He's brought us artifacts in the past and showed us and told us about digs he's been on. And so we're glad to have you back.
3: Thank you, Barry. Glad to be here.
0: Gary, for those who do not know you or haven't seen a previous program, just tell us a little bit about you and your past, your education.
3: Mm-hmm. Okay. I from Somerville, Georgia, and North
0: originally,
3: Georgia,
0: yeah.
3: originally. And now I'm preaching at the Horton Chapel Church of Christ in Belton, Kentucky. I've been there for 4 years. Went to Fried Hardeman and got a degree in Bible.
0: Okay.
3: And then got interested in history and got a degree in history and archaeology from Jacksonville State University in North Alabama.
0: All right.
3: And
0: yeah.
3: got involved in digging there. And a few years after that, I met a group that was excavating in Israel. And in 1996, Barry, I got to go to the country of Israel and began doing archaeology and fell in love with it. I think, Barry, you could say I really dig it.
0: Well, I know you do. And I think you've even gone to and taken some courses and college work beyond the master's.
3: I have. Taken some apologetics and history courses above that. And teaching now also at the Nashville School of Preaching and teaching an archaeology course there and really enjoy it.
0: Well, let's just start with a basic question.
3: Okay.
0: What is archaeology? How would you define archaeology?
3: Okay, well, it comes from a compound word, archaeos, which means ancient, and mm-hmm. ology, the study of. So archaeology is a handmaiden of history, Barry. Historians use archaeology for understanding the ancient world, and it's based upon excavation, digging things up.
0: Mm-hmm.
3: I know when I was a kid growing up in North Georgia, I used to love to dig things up in the yard. It made my mother unhappy, but I like to dig, and archaeologists basically find the remains of human occupation, and in finding those remains, we learn a lot of things, like how they lived, what they wore, what their fortifications were like, their weapons, and it illustrates and illuminates history, and one of the reasons it's important in biblical studies is the Bible is a book that talks about real people, real events, and real situations, and archaeology and the Bible lands helps us understand that better, gives us greater confidence in the historicity of the scriptures.
0: So if someone were to ask you, why is the subject of archaeology important, especially on a program that focuses upon the family, such as Fabric of Family, what would you say?
3: Well, our young people, as we all know, and been bemoaning the fact for the last few years. We live in a world, Barry, as you know, is not as biblically literate as it used to be. And we need to be teaching people the Bible stories. I know growing up, going to Sunday school and learned about King David, learned about Moses, learned about the conquest of Canaan and the Jesus and the 12 disciples. Mm-hmm. That happened in history. That happened in a certain time. The Bible teaches that at the certain time, Galatians 4:4, God had Jesus born, seed of woman, born under the law. So the Bible is a book about God's love for us, but it's written in the context of history. So archaeology is important because our kids are hearing a different story today, Barry. They're hearing things that say, like, Moses didn't exist, or David was really never a king, or the events in the book of Acts are incorrect. Paul really didn't go to these different places. And it creates doubt. And our young people, and even we as adults, need to have greater faith in the validity of the biblical story. So archaeology helps us with that.
0: And so, you know, those who are Bible students and trust and believe in the Bible, you know, we take at face value what the Bible says.
3: Yes.
0: About David or about Noah.
3: Mm-hmm.
0: Or, but there are many people out there in the world who are skeptics and outright deniers of these things. And so archaeology then serves as a means whereby to demonstrate the truths that are already contained in the Word of God. Would that be accurate?
3: That's very accurate. And there's even a group called the Minimalist. And basically they teach the history of the Bible is not true. Abraham really didn't exist. David didn't exist. He didn't have a kingdom. And there's a lot of popular books and also watching TV, Barry, documentaries are produced by skeptics and unbelievers. And a family, I'm thinking of the family here, sitting there watching a special, like for an example, on the Exodus. Mm-hmm. And I have these so-called scholars standing up and saying things like, well, we know these things really didn't exist like the Bible said they did. Well, that's a danger, and people can come away, and I've worked with young people over the years, Barry, and a lot of times they pick up on these beliefs. It's the postmodern view of history, which basically says history is subjective, there's nothing really valid, it's just in the mind of the interpreter concerning the events of the past. And if you buy into that, you're not going to have confidence in the inspiration and authority of the scriptures.
0: And thinking about our children, you know, our children, when we have them at our home and we have them in Bible class and in worship, and they're being taught the Bible and being taught that these stories are actual, you know, literal events, and then they go away to college, some of our universities.
3: Oh, yes.
0: And they begin to hear things that maybe they haven't heard before. And so having a better understanding of archaeology and its support of what the Bible teaches can help to equip those young folks to fortify their faith so that they're not carried away with every wind of doctrine. when they leave the home.
3: Mm-hmm. Archaeology, Barry, I look at it this way. Archaeology is for history, the study of the true origin of our species is, and science. You know, our kids go to school and they're taught evolution.
0: Mm-hmm.
3: Archaeology helps our kids when they go off to school or listen to these documentaries or whatever. It can answer the skeptics concerning the historicity of the Bible. And, of course, we all know the verse, 2 Timothy chapter 3. Paul says all Scripture is inspired of God. Well, what does that mean?
0: Mm.
3: Well, some people try to say, Barry, in doctrine it's okay, but in history or science it's incorrect.
0: Mm.
3: Well, that's not what the inspired apostle is saying, is it?
0: No, and sometimes you'll have religious-minded people who will try and ride both sides of the fence when it comes to
3: mm-hmm.
0: supposed science, the teaching of evolution. They want to hang on to that and at the same time hang on to the Bible. Or
3: mm-hmm.
0: when it comes to the Bible and maybe events that are discussed
3: mm-hmm.
0: or things that are mentioned and they want to listen to maybe those who are skeptics of the Bible.
3: Yeah.
0: And you can't really ride the fence, can you?
3: You cannot. You cannot ride the fence. And the thing about it, the more I study archaeology and others that I've talked to, it you come away with a greater faith because you start seeing time and time again, hey, you know, the skeptics were wrong when they said these things. And we'll give some examples as we go through the show, but the skeptics were wrong. The Bible's right after all.
0: Mm-hmm.
3: And any fair-minded individual that will really study the testimony of archaeologists, and a lot of these archaeologists maybe are not believers themselves, but they're being honest and fair with the things they find, will come away with a greater faith and a greater confidence and the inspiration of the Scriptures.
0: Well, this is exciting. It's good to have you with us today, Gary. Mm-hmm. And we're going to continue our discussion in just a moment. But mm-hmm. We're going to take just a break.
3: Mm-hmm.
0: And we're going to think about a word for the family, a devotional thought presented by mm-hmm. one of the participants here with us on Fabric of Family. And then we'll be back to finish up our discussion.
3: Thank you.
4: Hello, welcome. This is Jameson Stewart with a word for the family. What are we teaching our children? And are we teaching our children? Are we preparing them for what will come, what may come in their lives later on? See, in 2 Timothy chapter 3, after Paul has been talking to Timothy about folks who are going to come along who are doing ungodly things, wicked things, and he reminds him that Christians are going to suffer for living the Christian life, he then tells Timothy, starting with verse 14, he says, "But you must continue in the things which you have learned and been assured of, knowing from whom you have learned them." We learn earlier on in the books that Paul wrote, 1 and 2 Timothy, that Timothy's mother and his grandmother had taught him the Word of God. And he says, and that from childhood, since Timothy was a small child, he says, "You have known the Holy Scriptures, which are able to make you wise for salvation through faith, which is in Christ Jesus." We think about Timothy, and we think about the kind of Christian that Timothy was, and we would say a lot of that credit for who Timothy was due to his mother and his grandmother for teaching him the Word of God. So, parents, mothers, fathers, grandparents, as we think about our children, as we think about our grandchildren, are we teaching our children the Word of God? Are we preparing them for what they may face? Timothy, Paul is really reminding Timothy that, Timothy, you are prepared to face what is coming because of what you have been taught. Your mother, your grandmother, in teaching you these things and teaching you the Word of God, they have prepared you for this moment. Parents, when we think about teaching our children, yes, we want them to know the truth. We want them to grow. We want them to be able to understand and eventually obey the gospel. But think even further down the road. What if a difficult time comes in that child's life, maybe much later in their life? What if they don't have a strong foundation in God's Word? How are they going to be able to get through that time? Or if we are the ones who have helped to teach them, it very well may be that in part due to the efforts of their parents and their grandparents that have taught them God's Word, it may be because of that that they're able to get through difficult times in their life. So parents, grandparents, are we teaching our children? If we are, then we are giving them a good foundation to go through this life. If we're not, then we very well may be setting them down a path that we don't want them to go down. I hope you consider with me that we need to be teaching our children. I appreciate you being with us today. I'm Jameson Stewart. This has been A Word for the Family. Back to you, Barry.
0: Well, we're back with Gary Hill, our resident archaeologist for Fabric Family. Yeah. Gary, we're talking about the importance of archaeology in our first segment of the program today. Why is it when you watch some of these channels on television that so many of the so-called scholars will try and say, well, you know, this proves that the Bible is not accurate. This archaeological find proves that the Bible is false.
3: Mm-hmm. Well, Barry, you know, that used to bother me too, because I remember when I first started doing archaeology, you know, I was going over there excited about seeing the Bible lands and seeing these artifacts, and I started reading about these skeptics, and I wondered that too. And then the more I researched it, and other wiser dedicated men besides me have done it too, and one thing we find, Barry, is they have a worldview that's based upon the postmodern view of history, that during the modern period, for an example, it was all based upon the scientific method, and we're going to be able to find truth. But the postmodern view, and one author a few years ago dated it from Woodstock onward, basically said from the 1960s onward, basically said that people started disbelieving in anything that's objective, that there's an objective standard of truth, there's an objective hierarchy that we must follow. People don't want to believe in God, number one. People don't want to believe there's a higher power that has given us his word that we're to follow. And so as far as history and things like that, they started teaching such things as history was written and was written only in the minds of the people who were writing it to push an agenda. And so that sort of kind of did away with the objective search for history. And since they believe that, they are very hesitant to admit that, you know, these things are true, these really are correct.
0: Well, I tell you what, let's begin to talk a little bit about some of the specifics.
3: Okay.
0: Let's talk about some of the most important finds that we've come across through archaeology that demonstrate the accuracy of the Bible. So I'm just going to let you begin there.
3: Number one, Barry, Dead Sea Scrolls. Bedouin boys lost some goats in the mountains of the Dead Sea region. I was trying to find his goats. There were some caves up above. Thought the goats had wandered up into the caves, threw some rocks up there, heard something crashing. Came up with these old scrolls. Old scrolls of every book of the Old Testament except Esther. And as scholars began to study these scrolls, they found out an amazing fact. These scrolls, by the way, were over 1,000 years closer. They were older, closer to the original writing of the Old Testament than anything ever discovered, than any manuscript that we had. What they found out when they studied them is how extremely methodically careful the writers of the Bible were in writing the words of God. Now, what that does for us, again, skeptics would say, with this postmodern view of history, the Bible's full of myths, the Bible's full of incorrectness, it contradicts itself. What the scrolls found or showed to us is how extremely careful these writers were, because they
0: You're talking about the scribes,
3: the writers of the the text itself.
0: Because they didn't have printing presses, did
3: no,
0: they?
3: No, no. Every book of the Bible had to be handwritten up until the 1500s when Gutenberg invented the printing press. And so it was.
0: How far back did these scrolls go that they found?
3: They went back to the first century B.C. all the way to the first century A.D. And so very old. The oldest manuscripts we had from before they were found was around 1000 A.D. Of the Old Testament text. Yeah.
0: And so what they would do is they would compare the ones from, say, 1000 A.D., and they compared them to the new ones that had just been found, and they found, wow. They're all right.
3: Yeah, they're all right. They were extremely methodically careful. And here's the thing. There was no contradictions. The only differences were a few minor variations of spelling.
0: Okay.
3: And so people, again, a fair-minded, scientifically minded, questioning researcher would see that and say, you know, I'm going to come away with greater confidence that the Bible writers did not make mistakes, did not make these things up. This has been written about, this has been believed, this has been shown to be true for many, many centuries, and it gives us greater confidence in the scriptures. So that's number one. Okay.
0: All right. What's another?
3: The skeptics, the minimalists, started saying a few years ago, starting around 1990, that King David did not exist as the Bible depicts him, that he did not have a kingdom. And in this kingdom, which of course then ultimately led to Solomon, Saul was first, then David, then Solomon, this kingdom, there's really no evidence for it. Well,
0: who do they think King David was? Just
3: a Robin Hood, as one author put it, a Robin Hood hiding around in the caves leading his band of merry men.
0: Okay.
3: Right, and that's what he was.
0: Really, much of a king.
3: Wasn't much of a king at all. And all right. Archaeologists started finding, like for an example, where I've excavated for quite a few years, Tel Bet Shemesh. During the time of King David, around 1000 B.C., during the time of King David, the city changed from a village to a city that had stronger casemate walls, that had governmental-like palace administrative things being built. In other words, the city changed.
0: And it went from a village to an actual metropolis.
3: Right, it did. Yes, Barry, it did. And other finds, other cities during that same period of time changed too. Okay, well, who would have done this? Well, go back to the Bible. It was King David. King David was, his kingdom was growing. Started with Saul, then David, and then by Solomon's time, he had an amazing kingdom. And also, but the real important find is Tel Dan in the 1990s. Avraham Baram was his name, the excavator. He found a stone which discussed the house of David, and it's called the David inscription. And it was written around 800 A.D. I mean B.C. It was already talking about David's dynasty.
0: Yeah.
3: So David had a dynasty. Mm-hmm. And so that's a great archaeological find. And then just a few years ago, a famous archaeologist, Israeli archaeologist, Eliot Mazar, thinks she's found King David's palace in Jerusalem. So here's a point that I want to make. First of all, some of the skeptics will say, if we don't have any evidence for this ever happening, okay, then it didn't happen. Well, you stop and think about it, Barry, that's illogical. But lack of evidence doesn't mean it didn't happen.
0: Yeah.
3: More than likely, it means it never had, it hadn't been discovered yet.
0: Well, Gary, okay. Our time's up.
3: Oh, wow. Okay.
0: But we're going to have you back.
3: Yeah,
0: would you come back on our next program?
3: I would be glad.
0: We're going to continue where we left off today.
3: Okay.
0: Thank you, Gary.
3: Thank you.
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2: His praises, Jesus is mine. 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
1: bright. 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
2: Mansions above, singing his praises, gladly I'm walking.
1: Our hope and prayer is to bring you and your family closer to God.
0: Our time is up. It goes by quickly, doesn't it? Especially when you're talking about a subject such as Bible archaeology. We're thankful that Gary Hill could be with us today. And in fact, we're going to have him back. So you stay with us on our next time that we're together, and we'll continue our discussion with Gary. I'm Barry Gilruth, Jr., the minister for the Stutz Road Church of Christ in Florence, Alabama, and also the host of this program. And it is my joy and my privilege to be able to bring various subjects related to the family, and to do so from a biblical perspective on a regular basis. Please remember that there are congregations and individuals who support this program, and these congregations, at least, are going to be scrolling across the bottom of the screen. And visit with one of these congregations. Tell them that you watch Fabric of Family on a regular basis, and you appreciate their support. Also, remember our free Bible correspondence course. Again, it's no cost to you. All you got to do is just let us know that you would like to have it. No one's going to call. No one's going to come by unexpectedly. We're just going to simply mail that to you. You can fill that out. There will be a number of lessons, and in doing so, you can grow in your understanding of the Word of God. We just provide that as a service. Until next time, I'm Barry Gilruth, Jr., your host, wishing you and your family a wonderful day.

Perhaps you've not heard of the new magazine, Reaching the Lost. It's an exciting new publication designed to focus completely on evangelism. And the best part, it's free. We will mail it to your home, mail it to your congregation. And when you get it, you're going to see featured articles with tips for evangelism. You're going to see instructions as to how to make better use of house to house and heart to heart. Inside, you're going to read of conversion stories, successes that congregations are experiencing. You're going to read about the seminars that we're doing and the reports from churches where we're going. If you would like to sign up for this free publication, go to the website, fill out the material, register today. You don't want to miss this exciting opportunity to become a better evangelist in your local community.

0: heartache.
1: Hello once again, and thank you for watching Counterpoint. We are so grateful that you watch this program regularly. We hope and pray that the things that are said are beneficial to you. Encourage others to watch this program. We're interested in the spiritual lives of people. Today we're going to be talking about the danger of being lost. And B.J. Clark, as always, is with me today. We hope you'll stay tuned. B.J., great to be with you today.
2: Sure, good to be with you.
1: B.J., today as we think about the danger of being lost, I don't know if there is a more serious subject that we could discuss. You know, Paul in Ephesians 2, verse 12, talks about people who are outside a covenant relationship with God. And he said they're without hope and without God in this world. In Luke 15, Jesus tells three parables. And I think the emphasis in those parables is the value of one who is lost and the joy of reclaiming that, of finding that which was lost. And so people today, when they hear about being lost, I'm not sure it really resonates. So how do you counter a culture that hasn't really thought a lot about the danger of being lost eternally?
2: I think it starts with, first of all, reiterating the existence of God, the authority of the Bible, and the fact that when we sin against what God has revealed in the Bible, that's called transgression. Sin is the transgression of the law of God, 1 John 3:4. But is that consequential? Well, according to Romans 6:23, the wages of sin is death. And that's not talking about physical death there, because even those who are forgiven of sin will die physically. Mm-hmm. He's talking about the second death of Revelation 21:8. Which is the lake that burns with fire and brimstone. And so it is very consequential to be lost. And I think one reason people don't understand how serious this is that we have, even in some religious circles, minimized the idea that you should ever tell someone they're a sinner. Robert Schuller had a crystal cathedral out in California years ago. He wrote a book called Self-Esteem, The New Reformation. I believe it was page 56 of that book. He said, we should never tell people that they are sinners. This is bad for their self-esteem. This is a preacher, so-called. Now listen, the Apostle Paul was a preacher and an inspired one. He didn't get the memo on not telling people that they were sinners. Ephesians 2, he told them they were without hope and without God in the world. He told them the consequences of sin. We'll never get people want to be saved unless they realize how serious it is to be lost.
1: P.G., I could not help but think about what Paul said, 1 Timothy chapter 1, verse 15. This is a faithful saying, worthy of all acceptance. Christ Jesus came into the world to save sinners, of whom I'm chief.
2: Yeah.
1: So Paul didn't get the memo.
2: No.
1: And you know, Paul understood the gravity of sin. And I think that that whole concept has been lost. And, you know, we talked not long ago in a previous program about, you know, this idea of preachers not preaching the word and really not saying what God has said needs to be said. And so to get back to understanding the danger of dying outside of Christ, the wages of sin. Mm-hmm. And you know, BJ, there are a lot of folks in our society today that have sanitized the whole concept of sin.
2: Yeah.
1: We look at sin through different lens, and yet when I read God's word, it hasn't changed.
2: No, it hasn't. And John did not shy away from mentioning sin. In fact, he says, if we say that we have no sin, he doesn't say that's good for our self-esteem. He says, if we say that we have no sin, we're deceiving ourselves. The truth is not in us. And I thought about when you were saying what you said about preachers and what they're not willing to preach about or say. I thought about the fact that Enoch was a preacher. We sometimes forget that he is recognized as a prophet by the book of Jude.
1: Mm-hmm.
2: And Jude is giving us an inspired summary of what it is that Enoch went around preaching. He preached that there was a judgment of God coming. And then listen to verse 15 and see if there's a word that just jumps out. To execute judgment upon all and to convince all that are ungodly among them of all their ungodly deeds, which they have ungodly committed, which ungodly sinners have spoken against him. He uses the word ungodly four times in a single small verse. That word ungodly has not been used four times in 40 years in some pulpits across our land, because we're not supposed to tell people that they're ungodly, because that might hurt their feelings. So what, we let them be lost and forevermore, just because we're so afraid we're going to hurt their feelings? I would think it would hurt someone's feelings a lot more for me to know how to tell them to be saved than it would for me to just let them merrily go on their way to
1: exactly
2: destruction.
1: Right. You know, in Matthew chapter 1, when the angel appeared to Joseph in a dream and told him that that which had been conceived in Mary was of the Holy Spirit, he said clearly, concisely, she shall bring forth a son, his name shall be called Jesus, and he will save his people from their sins.
2: There you go.
1: Look, sin is a reality, whether we like it or not. The word sin means a missing of the mark. And as you noted a moment ago, 1 John 3:4, it's the transgression of the law. Well, what law? God's law. And so when we transgress that law, then ultimately there's a payday coming someday. And the answer to sin is the blood of Jesus.
2: Correct.
1: And so, you know, when Jesus came to earth, and you think about people today minimizing the work of Jesus, look, without him, we're lost. And, you know, Paul in Ephesians 2, when he talked about those people who were without hope and without God, he said, but now in Christ Jesus, you that once were far off are made nigh by the blood of Christ. So how do you offset the problem of sin? Well, it's the blood of Jesus. Mm-hmm. And, you know, BJ, it might be the case that people today, they really don't understand the magnitude, the tremendous magnitude of living in a lost condition.
2: Peter did not mince words on the day of Pentecost when he said, you with wicked and lawless hands have slain the Son of God. But Peter was just as ready to offer hope when they cried out, men and brethren, what shall we do? He did not say, you're sinners, there's nothing you can do. He told them how to get remission of sins. He said, here's what you do. Repent and be baptized, every one of you, in the name of Jesus Christ, for the remission of sins. So they had sins. Peter was not bashful to tell them what their sins were, but he was just as anxious to tell them the hope that was there. One thing I enjoy about the minor prophets is their candor in condemning the sins of the nation, but just about every single one of the minor prophets' books ends on a note of hope, mm-hmm. that there is something that you can do if you'll respond to the grace and favor of God that would forgive you of your sinfulness.
1: That's
2: and
1: right.
2: So he, rather than go to the extreme of saying sin doesn't even exist, or the go to the other extreme of you're all sinners and God can't wait to drop you in the fires of hell, neither one of those are true.
1: Mm-hmm.
2: The truth is, you're sinners, but God did something about that.
1: And you know, BJ, the prophets, Zechariah, he said, in that day a fountain shall be opened for sin and uncleanness. Zechariah there pointing to the coming of the Christ. And so I love the thought there about the prophets ending the message with hope.
2: Mm-hmm.
1: And to let people know today, you know what? It might be that you're in a lost condition, but there's hope. You know, as long as there's life, there's hope. Now, what you don't want to do is wait too long, go too far, stay too long, and never come to your senses. I had a conversation with someone yesterday, and I was talking about the fact that, you know, the heart can become hardened. And I'm not sure exactly when that occurs, but I know, for example, Pharaoh had every opportunity to see the wisdom and power of Almighty God, 10 miracles performed.
2: Mm-hmm.
1: And you know, about the time you would think he's getting it, he'd dig in deeper. And you know, if we're not careful, we can reach a state of no return. And that's a terrible thought.
2: And you know, that can happen even to those who are members of the Lord's church who have become hardened. In fact, that's why the warning of Hebrews 3 really does make a difference. Verse 12, take heed, brethren. He's writing to those who are actually brothers in Christ, lest there be in any of you an evil heart of unbelief in departing from the living God. But then he says, there's a way to help with this. Exhort one another daily while it's called today, lest any of you be hardened through the deceitfulness of sin. So we need each other. What we're trying to do is encourage those who are watching not to ever let their hearts become so hardened that they become what Ephesians 4:19, I think it is, calls being past feeling. Right. We don't want to get to that point.
1: No, absolutely not. You know, Solomon said, guard your heart with all diligence. Out of it flow the issues of life. And so to make sure that we take care of the heart. You know, in Matthew chapter 13, Luke chapter 8, Jesus presents the parable of the sower. Mm-hmm. And he uses the sower sowing seed on four different types of soil. And those different types of soil represent the human heart. Only one out of four was productive. And so the key, according to Jesus, Luke 8:15, is to have an honest and good heart. And so, you know, when we hear the gospel and come to understand that based upon our actions, we've sinned, we violated the law of God, we stand in need of a Savior. And then it really comes down to being receptive mm-hmm. to the teaching of Almighty God, to be willing to obey from, as Paul said, obey from the heart. That form of doctrine. And so for somebody who's watching now, BJ, it might be they're saying, you know, you really don't understand my past. I mean, you have no idea where I've been, what I've done, what I've said. I'm beyond the scope of human redemption. What do you say to somebody that has that attitude?
2: I would go back to what we noted a moment ago. The very people that killed the Christ, who with wicked and lawless hands killed and crucified the very Son of God, are the very same people that were offered forgiveness of sins in Acts 2:38. And then you think about the fact that there have been other individuals, Paul himself, as you noted, called himself the chief of sinners,
1: sure.
2: Yet forgiveness was available for him. He persecuted those who were believers in Christ, even to the point of persecution and death, and yet there was hope for him. Sometimes you and I will talk to people and they'll express to us, if you knew what I'd done in the past, you probably wouldn't be talking to me right now. I'm so grateful to be able to say, no, that's why I'm so happy I'm getting to talk to you right now, because God doesn't want us to have to live in the guilt of the past. David, in Psalm 51, had to be confronted by Nathan the prophet with his sin. Mm-hmm. But once he was confronted with it, he had the kind of heart that said, I confess my sin, my iniquity, my transgression, it's ever before me. But he says, restore to me
1: the joy
2: of salvation. Why would he have prayed that if it were not possible? It is possible for even a man, think about what David had done. He committed adultery with a man's wife, then conspired to murder that husband so that the pregnancy that David had caused would not be detected as not being Uriah the Hittite's son, and the questions would be asked, where did this boy come from then? And you know what happened. David confessed his sins. You can see almost the tears streaming down his cheeks as he wrote Psalm 51. Psalm 32 is similar. These men were able to get forgiveness. And there is nothing we can do that would put us outside of the love and grace and mercy of God.
1: That's a great observation. You know, BJ, when you look at the life of Jesus, his teaching, preaching, Jesus was compassionate, merciful, loving. And what strikes me is people that were deemed in that day as being beyond hope, the Lord took time for. Matthew. You remember when Jesus was in the home of Matthew? Matthew, of course, had been called by the Lord. Matthew was a tax collector. The religious leaders wanted to know why their teacher would associate with tax collectors and sinners. And Jesus pointed out, look, you know, those who are well don't need a physician, but those who are sick. I didn't come to call the righteous, but sinners to repentance. John 4, the woman at the well.
2: Yeah.
1: I mean, here's a woman that's been married 5 times. She's living with a guy, and Jesus takes time to talk to her, and the impact was incredible, because not only did she become a convert, but she led others to the Christ. And so, you know, that tells me, look, the Lord, we are of great value in the eyes of God. Matter of fact, I would say that your soul, my soul, the souls who are watching this program, if we understood how immeasurable our soul our soul's worth is in the eyes of God, we'd be astounded.
2: I heard a preacher say, and when he first said it, I was not sure what to make of it, but I thought about it more and more over the years, and I think I understand exactly what he was saying. He said, I believe that if I had been the only person on earth, that Jesus Christ would have still come to this earth and died just for me, mm-hmm. if I'd been the only one. And so that's Galatians 2:20. I am crucified with Christ. Nevertheless, I live, yet not I, but Christ liveth in me, and the life which I now live in the flesh, I live by faith in the Son of God who loved me, gave himself for me. Yes. God so loved the world is the aggregate, and it's easy to get lost in the aggregate, but I need to remember that whosoever, as we often sing, surely means me, and whosoever will can come and take the water of life freely.
1: That's right.
2: Revelation 22:17. How grateful are we that if any man is willing to do his will, that he can be saved. John 7:17.
1: And you know, BJ, you think about, as you looked at those passages, think back to what Paul said in Romans chapter 8. God spared not his own son, but freely gave him up for us all. That tells me, number one, that God made an incredible investment in my soul. He saw something worthwhile. And then his interest was such that he was willing to make that kind of an investment.
2: Right.
1: And so if God deems us as being worth everything, then, you know, maybe we need to step back and say, you know what, God does view me as the crown of his creation, and I am worth something. I am worth something in his eyes. I mean, he would have never let his son go to the cross had that not been the case.
2: When you think about 1 Peter 1:18-19, which talks about how you are not redeemed with corruptible things like silver and gold, he says, no, but with the precious blood of Christ, as of a lamb without spot, without blemish. I think about the fact that Jesus Christ was willing to donate his blood so that I could be saved. I remember hearing the story about a little boy that was told by his parents that your brother needs blood and you happen to have the same blood type as he has. And so, you know, would you be willing to give your brother your blood? And the boy said, yes, I will do it. And then a few minutes before they came in to take some blood from the boy, he said to his daddy, he said, how long will it take? And the daddy thought he was asking about the procedure. And the boy then said, no, how long will it be after they take my blood until I die? Until you die. He said, son, they're not taking all of your blood. They're just taking part of it. But the boy thought that they were going to take all of it and was willing,
1: wow,
2: to make a sacrifice so that his brother could live. And I hear that, and that's a child like mine that just doesn't understand. Jesus went into this fully aware that it was going to cost him his blood, his life. And yet he said, I lay my life down willingly, John 10:18.
1: Sure did.
2: So that we can have eternal life. What a gift.
1: Well, you know, Peter in 1 Peter 3:18 said that Christ also once suffered for sins, the just for the unjust. Why? That he might bring us to God. And that's the beauty of the redemptive plan. You know, in Hebrews chapter 2, when you were reading Hebrews 3, I couldn't help but think about when the writer there asked the question, how shall we escape if we neglect so great a salvation? Salvation is great. We have access to the grace of God, the mercy of God, to forgiveness. So, BJ, let's say somebody's watching right now and they don't know what to do to access God's grace, mercy, and forgiveness. What would they need to do?
2: Well, let's take the man that you mentioned earlier, styled himself as the chief of sinners. What did he have to do? Now, we know in Acts 9 that he saw the Lord as Saul was headed to Damascus for the express purpose of arresting more folks and bringing them into persecution. He saw the Lord on the road to Damascus, and he says, what will you have me to do? And the Lord says, arise, go into the city, and there it shall be told thee what thou must do. Whatever Saul is told, we know he must do it, or Jesus would not have said it's a must. So isn't it interesting, Mike, that even though he was talking to Jesus right then, that Jesus didn't say, well, just ask me to come into your heart right now, Saul, and if you do that, everything will be fine. He said, get up and go into the city. Why not just tell him directly? Because it pleased God by the foolishness of preaching to save them that believe. That's his method, 1 Corinthians 1:18 to 21 and following. So he goes into the city. He's waiting. He doesn't get an immediate visit. He can't eat. He can't drink. Ananias is then approached by God and told to go to the place where Saul is. And then he's told this interesting bit of information. Behold, he prayeth. Acts 9:11. So Ananias knows he's looking for a praying man. Like, what do you think Paul would have been praying for after realizing what he'd done? He would have been praying, no doubt, to be forgiven of the guilt of those things. Does God forgive him by virtue of his prayer before Ananias ever gets there? When Ananias gets there, he doesn't see the praying man and say, this could not have been more perfect. Now you just repeat after me, say these words and ask Jesus to come into your heart. He says to a praying man, get up, arise, then what? And be baptized and wash away thy sins, calling on the name of the Lord. That's how you do it. So if that worked for Saul, and Saul did that, and he mentions later, know ye not that so many of us as were baptized into Jesus Christ. Paul, how did you get into Christ? I was baptized into Christ. And so if we do what he did, we'll be what he was, forgiven.
0: That's right.
2: Blood bought, member of the church.
0: Yes, sir. And you know, BJ, in John chapter 3, you know, if we were to ask people today who are watching the program, kind of like Saul of Tarsus, as you mentioned a moment ago, Saul had a past. A matter of fact, he said he was a blasphemer, persecutor, a haughty, insolent man. But, you know, in John chapter 3, when Jesus had a conversation with Nicodemus, he talked about the new birth. And that new birth would afford him a new beginning. And there are people today, you know, if you said, you know, how'd you like to start over?
2: Yeah.
0: How'd you like to just have a clean slate? Well, that's possible.
2: It is.
0: Well, how? By submitting to the new birth, and then you have a new beginning, and you are, well, you become the recipient of new blessings. And the new birth is what puts us into that saved state. Mm-hmm. Now, there are a lot of folks that say, well, you know, are you saying then that the water's what saves you? No, we're saying the blood saves you,
2: right.
0: But you contact that blood through the water. So, BJ, if you would, maybe just mention 1 Peter 3:21, because I think that's a very important passage.
2: You know, it says the like figure. Now, that points us back to what he's just said. He's talked about in verse 20 how Noah and the souls that were with him, eight total souls, were saved by water. Well, someone says, how are they saved by water? They were in the ark, not in the water. But the water lifted the ark up and separated it from the sinful world they were leaving behind. And that is the like figure whereunto even baptism does also now save us. Now, I didn't make that up. Scripture comes right out and says baptism does something. What does Scripture come right out and say baptism does?
0: Let me ask you, didn't you talk to a gentleman one time who said the Bible doesn't say anywhere
2: yes.
0: that baptism saves?
2: Indeed. I was knocking on this man's door. We had a cordial conversation, and I told him where I preached, and he said, aren't you that group that says baptism's got something to do with saving us? And I said, well, and before I could get another word out, he said, young man, how old are you? And I told him. He said, let me tell you something. I've been reading my Bible more years than you've been alive, and I want to tell you right now, quoting him, there ain't no place in the Bible that comes right out and says baptism saves us. I'll tell you that much. It's exactly the way he worded it. He had a Bible within arm's reach, so I said, you know, again kindly, would you be willing to look at a verse with me? And he picked his Bible up a little reluctantly, but I think he felt like he needed. And so he turned over to 1 Peter 3:21 at my invitation to do so. And I said, what does the inspired Apostle Peter say that baptism does in this verse. And I watched him read the verse. I could read his lips. He kept reading one phrase over and over. Baptism does also now save us. Baptism does also now save us. And then I waited and I said, what does Peter say baptism does? He looked back down at his Bible, and it was trembling in his hand at this point. He looked back up at me. Well, he says it saves us, but I don't believe it. Now get off of my property.
0: Wow.
2: And I didn't leave his property with joy, thinking, woo, I got him in this debate.

0: they also become a member of the church of Christ, that is the church that Jesus died and purchased with his blood. So how important is the church in our redemptive process?
1: And some people want to say yes to Jesus, no to the church, but he's the head of something. What is he the head of? The body. What is the body? It's the church. You can't have a relationship with Jesus without being in his body, which of which he is the head. And so Jesus Christ called people to salvation, but the same day those folks were saved in Acts 2, the same moment they were saved in Acts 2, the Lord added them to the church, right. Acts 2:47. And then we read about that called out group of people going out and converting more folks to become members of the Lord's church. Jesus said the church is so important that he was going to build it, and we know he bought it with his own blood, according to Acts 20 and verse 28. Jesus said he would build it in Matthew 16, 18. The church is here. It now exists. It's those who are baptized into the body are among the saved, because salvation is in Christ. And that is available to each and every one watching this program, listening to this program. Isn't it great to know that because of what Jesus did, despite what we have done, we can be saved by the blood of Christ, added simultaneously to the church of Christ, and then live for Christ, so that someday we actually get to go and live with Christ forevermore? How could life be any better than
0: Amen.
1: That?
0: Amen. And you know, BJ, to understand as we close today that God wants people to be saved. The Bible says in 1 Timothy 2, verse 4, God would have all men, A-L-L, all of humankind,
1: that's right,
0: to be saved and come to the knowledge of the truth. And of course, Peter said, God's not willing that any should perish, mm-hmm, but that all should come to repentance. And so to understand that the Lord wants us to be a part of his body.
1: Amen.
0: Thank you, BJ, and thank you for being a part of our program. Hope to see you back here next week. Until then, God bless.

Years ago, I knew a man who loved being cantankerous. He was often the lone dissenter in voting and planning meetings. He never met an idea that he actually liked, unless it was his. He often got angry when things changed, or he would burst out in anger when he didn't like something. He was a grumpy old man. Paul said, love is not irritable, 1 Corinthians 13:5. This means love is not easily provoked to anger. We have all avoided someone because they were unpredictable, getting angry over little things and pettiness. Yet love is not so petty. When coupled with love's first action, love is patient, there is an overwhelming idea that showing love means not letting ourselves fly off the handle every time something doesn't go our way. Life often doesn't go as planned. People irritate us, schedules stress us, policies drive us crazy, but the heart of love rolls with the punches.

Well, greetings, everyone. Welcome once again to the International Gospel Hour. Grateful you're with us. Want to mention a couple of things before we get into our highlights segment. First of all, I'm Jeff Archie. Appreciate you being with us. And we'd like to know, where are you watching us right now? If you'll dial our toll-free number, 855-444-6988, and let us know where you're watching us. Or maybe you would drop us an email at info at

0: InternationalGospelHour.com and just simply say, hey, I watched your program at or in or wherever it might be. And from time to time, we'll have questions that come through our program. A lot of you will request material, and had a question the other day, actually from a longtime friend, Tommy Medeiros in North Georgia. He asked, how long have you had that Bible? And this is the one here that I use, and I have a number of Bibles, so I'm going to answer his question, because some of you might be looking and say, why in the world do you have so many Bibles? Well, today we're going to be focusing on Give Me the Bible with our study. But I've had this Bible since 1997. I call this my study Bible. I have rebound it, if you will, with tape, and it holds together, and I have used it since 1997, and I always enjoy using it. I purchased this Bible, I guess it might have been about 15 years or so, and I call this my preaching Bible that I take into the pulpit with me. And the Bible that I have here was given to me by a beloved friend and fellow preacher, Mike Vestal of Midland, Texas. And Mike sent this to me. It is a Cambridge Bible, a King James Version with wide margins. And I take this with me for worship as a way to note lessons that I hear, another way of carrying forth my study. And they're worn pretty good. I have to paperclip and hold and everything, but I'm grateful to have the blessings of the Word of God, and I know that you are as well. Doesn't matter the age of the Bible, it matters the age of the one using the Bible, and there are all kinds of wonderful tools for all ages. Matter of fact, I was sitting in a young adult class one day, and everybody pulled up the Bible on their phone, and I'm the only one sitting there with print. And I learned a few things about using your Bible on your phones and how you can retain notes and things of that nature. Let's be good Bible students, friends. And that's what we encourage all of us to become. Now, for the highlight segment, our Jameson Stewart returns with his Centered on Christ segment. It's a challenging one as well. We're going to be looking at the pride of religious leaders in the New Testament. My Jameson brings forth for some serious thinking. We will always recommend his website, centeredonchrist.substack.com. It's there on the screen. Please check it out for a number of additional study tools. And we will always commend the West Hobb Street Church of Christ of Athens, Alabama. That's where Jameson labors. Feel free to visit this fine congregation if you live in that area or if you're traveling through. And be sure to tell Jameson you saw him here on International Gospel Hour. With that being said, here is our Jameson Stewart as we are centered on Christ.
1: I know that my Redeemer lives.
2: Jesus spoke the truth regardless of his location, even if he was in the house of a leader of the Pharisees, like in Luke 14, verse 1. While in this ruler's house for a meal on the Sabbath, Jesus noticed how the rest of the experts in the law and the Pharisees, they chose the best places to sit. The best seats were those that were nearest to the host. And Jesus, after watching them and seeing what they did, he addressed their behavior. And he said this, "When you are invited by anyone to a wedding feast, do not sit down in the best place, lest one more honorable than you be invited by him. And he who invited you and him come and say to you, 'Give place to this man.' And then you begin with shame to take the lowest place. But when you are invited, go and sit down in the lowest place, so that when he who invited you comes, he may say to you, 'Friend, go up higher.' Then you will have glory in the presence of those who sit at the table with you. For whoever exalts himself will be humbled, and he who humbles himself will be exalted." Luke 14, verse 8 through 11. The experts in the law and the Pharisees, they would sit in these best places, these best seats, because they assumed that No one would come who was more honorable than themselves. They believed, I am most deserving of this place of honor. They exalted themselves. They were full of pride. Now, when we think about these kinds of passages, we often apply this passage to preachers and denominations who take the title of reverend or pastor or holy father or whatever else they feel like. And it's true. Taking on titles like that is something Jesus specifically condemned, and it displays pride. Jesus mentioned this in Matthew 23, verse 6 through 11. But I think sometimes we like to make the application to others instead of ourselves. The Pharisees were a part of God's covenant people under the Old Testament. Who are the covenant people of God under the New Testament? Well, the Bible teaches, 1 Peter 2, 4 through 10, that is Christians. Peter says there in 1 Peter 2, 4 through 10, coming to him as to a living stone, rejected indeed by men, but chosen by God and precious. You also, as living stones, are being built up a spiritual house, a holy priesthood, to offer up spiritual sacrifices acceptable to God through Jesus Christ. Therefore, it is also contained in the scripture, behold, I lay in Zion a chief cornerstone, elect, precious, and he who believes on him will by no means be put to shame. Therefore, to you who believe, he is precious. But to those who are disobedient, the stone which the builders rejected has become the chief offense, the chief cornerstone, and a stone of stumbling and a rock of offense. They stumble, being disobedient to the word to which they also were appointed. But you, now he's writing to Christians, remember, you are a chosen generation, a royal priesthood, a holy nation, his own special people, that you may proclaim the praises of him who called you out of darkness into his marvelous light, who once were not a people, but are now the people of God, who had not obtained mercy, but now have obtained mercy. 1 Peter 2, 4 through 10. The application of this lesson Jesus taught the Pharisees is best made to the Lord's church, to Christians. We must be cautious not to use events like gospel meetings or lectureships to exalt preachers. Why is it that some preachers are giving the prime time slots at lectureships, or maybe they're the first choices at gospel meetings? Is it possible, not saying it's always the case, but is it possible that some Christians exalt preachers more than they should? I think the Apostle Paul would have something to say to such Christians. He says in 1 Corinthians 3, verse 5, who then is Paul, and who is Apollos, but ministers through whom you believed, as the Lord gave to each one? Paul tells us that what matters is the message of the cross, which is the power of God. He says, for Christ did not send me to baptize, but to preach the gospel, not with wisdom of words, lest the cross of Christ should be made of no effect. For the message of the cross is foolishness to those who are perishing, but to us who are being saved, it is the power of God. 1 Corinthians 1, 17 through 18. Gospel meetings and lectureships can be wonderfully encouraging events where we have a chance to spend more time studying God's word. God's word, though, ought to be the focus, not the speaker, not the message, not the messenger, but the message over the messenger. While we all have preachers and teachers that we enjoy hearing and we enjoy sitting at their feet and learning from them, we must remain vigilant not to exalt them on high. Any preacher who places the Bible and the cross front and center is doing exactly as he ought to do. Preachers must also guard against having the mindset of the Pharisees. And as someone who preaches, as a Christian who preaches and teaches the Word of God, I admit to you that there is a temptation to feed our egos and to become somebody in the brotherhood. There's a temptation for every preacher to fall in love with the spotlight rather than the message of the cross. Perhaps more of us as preachers, we ought to think perhaps more seriously about the words of Paul. He says, and I, brethren, when I came to you, I didn't come with excellence of speech or of wisdom declaring to you the testimony of God, for I determined not to know anything among you except Jesus Christ and him crucified. I was with you in weakness, in fear, and in much trembling, and my speech and my preaching were not with persuasive words of human wisdom, but in demonstration of the Spirit and of power, that your faith should not be in the wisdom of men, but in the power of God. 1 Corinthians 2:1-5. Every time someone stands to teach or preach the word of God, may we remember that the skill or talent of the speaker doesn't matter. We aren't trying to build people's faith in the preacher, but in the power of God. The power of God is the gospel of Christ, Romans 1:16-17. The power of God is his word, Hebrews 4:12. Jesus has confronted the pride of his people before, and he continues to engage our pride today through his word. I appreciate you watching and listening to yet another episode of Centered on Christ.
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0: And now, friends, let's search the scriptures, and we have spent several broadcasts from Galatians chapter 5, the first 6 verses. My, we have searched that text diligently, but I want us to go back to verse 4 of those that had fallen from grace, and it's because they were trying to be justified by the law of Moses and turning from the liberty, the freedom they had in Christ. But don't miss those Galatians who Paul commended in verses 5 and 6. We look at that text. For we, through the Spirit, eagerly wait for the hope of righteousness by faith. For in Christ Jesus, neither circumcision nor uncircumcision avails anything, but faith working through love. Now, these Christians were standing fast. They had not fallen. So let's think about this a little further. They're standing fast. They haven't fallen from grace. One is standing in grace when one is obedient to grace through faith. You know, Titus chapter 2, 11 and 12 reminds us that we are taught or instructed from the grace of God. But would you consider another passage with me, that we can search at this moment? Another wonderful passage of grace from Ephesians 2, 8 through 10. For by grace you have been saved through faith, and that not of yourselves. It is the gift of God, not of works, lest anyone should boast. For we are his workmanship, created in Christ Jesus for good works, which God prepared beforehand that we should walk in them. All right, friends, let's search some scripture. How were these Ephesian brethren saved by grace through faith? Well, I take us back to Ephesians chapter 1 and verse 13, and we find that they trusted in God after they had heard the word of truth, the gospel of their salvation, in whom also after that you believed, you were sealed with that Holy Spirit of promise, which is the earnest of our inheritance unto the redemption of the purchased possession. You see, they heard the gospel and they believed in Christ. When I go to Acts 20 and verse 21, as Paul is talking to the elders at Ephesus, he acknowledges the repentance of the Ephesians, how they were individuals that repented of their sins, how they confessed their deeds in Acts 19, 18. And how they were baptized into Christ in Acts 19 and verse 5. You know, they were baptized by the baptism of John. Paul commended John, but he said John came to be the forerunner or to lead us to Jesus Christ. And when they heard that, they were baptized in the name of the Lord Jesus. They embraced all spiritual blessings, Ephesians 1 and verse 3. Indeed, they were the workmanship in Christ. It's amazing how the Ephesians were saved by grace through faith when they heard the gospel and believed it. They repented of their sins, they confessed, they were baptized, and now they are carrying on serving in the kingdom. God's grace teaches, God's grace saves, and we need to stand in that same grace. Now, friends, I've got one more thing coming up for Galatians 5 in our next program, but these six verses have become so powerful, of great meat in which we can study. But now, it is time for our spiritual truth segment with our David Smith. Now, I want to mention the great congregation where David labors, the North Hamilton Church of Christ, just on the edge of Chattanooga, Tennessee, in the town of Soddy. Now, if you ever visit Chattanooga, oh, friend, you need to look these good people up and visit with them, worship with them. They are wonderful brethren. They will welcome you. They are great encouragers of our work at International Gospel Hour. And one reason they are such a fine place, well, it's because of their preacher, David Smith. And we're blessed to make him ours, too. Here's Spiritual Truths with David Smith.
5: In Matthew 16, verse 18, Jesus promised to build one church. But where is that one church? How can we know what the one church is? I'd like to suggest we consider three things today about the one true church and how to find it. Number one, the one true church can be found according to Jesus' own words. In Matthew 13, verses 43 through 45, Jesus said, "Again, the kingdom of heaven is like treasure hidden in a field, which a man found and hid, and for joy over it he goes and sells all that he has and buys that field. Again, the kingdom of heaven is like a merchant seeking beautiful pearls, who, when he had found one pearl of great price, went and sold all that he had and bought it." Now, I know that Jesus is illustrating with treasure in a field and a pearl of great price, but the church is representative of those objects, and the point Jesus makes is that the church can be found today. Number two, we can find the church by the truth. In Luke 8, verse 11, the Bible tells us the parable is this: the seed is the word of God. According to Peter, that is incorruptible seed, meaning it never loses its power. In 1 Peter 1, 23 through 25, Peter writes, "Having been born again, not of corruptible seed, but incorruptible, through the word of God, which lives and abides forever." So the power of that seed always exists. Finally, number three, I'd like to offer an illustration about how we find the New Testament church today. It's in the seed principle that he talked about in Luke 8 and verse 11. The principle is when you plant seed, you get what the seed produces. Everything produces after its kind. Let's say that you found a jar full of seeds that were hundreds of years old, and you took and planted those seeds in the ground, and prior to that, you identified those seeds as squash seeds. Do you know what you'd get? You'd get squash. And when you take the word of God, even though through these many ages it has existed, and you plant that deep in the hearts of honest people, you get simply what the Bible intends to produce. You get New Testament Christianity, if we do so without addition or subtraction. Hey, thanks so much for watching our video today, and thanks for your interest in the truth. We hope you have a great day, and may God bless your studies.
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0: And now, friends, our Handling the Word of Truth segment, and we have been studying a question, how does the Bible speak? We affirm that the Bible speaks authoritatively. It speaks, in many cases, directly, and it is an active book that speaks to us through accounts of individuals of which we can learn what to do and what not to do. But I want to share with you today another tool of understanding the Bible. How does the Bible speak? The Bible speaks impliedly. Now, let's talk about that word for a moment. The word impliedly, when we look at the scripture, suggests to be involved, indicated, or suggested without being directly or explicitly stated. Now, let me give you that one again. Impliedly means to be involved or indicated or suggested without being directly or explicitly stated. Yes, the Bible speaks to us directly, but it also speaks to us impliedly, an implication. Now, let's see if we can bring forth the following illustration. I owe this illustration to the late Brother Thomas B. Warren, who said, if John is a son of Bill Smith, and Charles is a son of Bill Smith, and Jim is a son of Bill Smith, then John and Charles and Jim are brothers. Now, folks, that's the basic technical meaning of imply. I mean, you don't have to go through the entire explanation. If we know these are Bill Smith's sons, John, Jim, and Charles, then we know they're brothers. Let's see if we can use some scripture to elaborate. In Mark chapter 1, verses 9 and 10, it doesn't state that Jesus went into the water with John, but it is implied because the Bible says he came up out of the water. Now, we mentioned Noah and the ark in Genesis 6, 14 through 16, and the directness of that command. But it is also implied that nothing else was acceptable. You could not change the length of the cubits. You could not add to. You could not take away. How about when the New Testament authorizes singing in worship to God? Colossians 3, 16, Galatians 5, 19. It is implied, friends, that nothing else is acceptable. If we were to just simply sing in our worship to God, would not God be pleased? When the New Testament authorizes the observance of the Lord's Supper on the first day of the week in Acts 20 and verse 7, friends, it is implied no other day is acceptable. So, friends, yes, our God has spoken clearly. It is implied that nothing else matters. Now, friends, we could spend a lot more time looking at how the Bible speaks, but I hope that this little tool of searching and understanding and understanding its authority, how it speaks directly, how it speaks with accounts of authority, and even by implication, that we're able to understand God's Word as we study it together. Friends, I hope this has been of help to you. Again, yes, our God has spoken clearly, and it is implied that nothing else matters. Oh, friends, how we love to encourage good Bible study. I mentioned of our website, or rather Jameson's website earlier. Our website was just mentioned, the downloading of the app. Well, now we're blessed to offer a free Bible course by mail. 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Doesn't hurt to try it. And here, once again, is our Daniel Howell with the details of how you can receive your free home Bible study.
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0: Well, friends, we sing an old hymn, Give Me the Bible. And within the chorus, it says, Thy light shall guide me in the narrow way. Psalm 119, 105, Thy word is a lamp unto my feet and a light to my way. Have we not been guided today with our various number of studies? Friends, I find today's broadcast exciting because of its content, and we really appreciate you studying with us. From Jameson's study to David's remarks and searching the scriptures and how the Bible speaks, handling the word of truth, all of these are exciting. And how blessed we are that you've joined us for our broadcast here. Now again, stay tuned with us each week right here on this station or ever how you access our broadcast. And one more time, we'd love to hear from you. 855-444-6988. That's 855-IGH-6988. Call us and just say, I saw your broadcast on, and just tell us the station or the town you live in. We love to hear from our viewers. It helps us gauge how we can use television to God's glory and to meet the masses of people. And we really appreciate you watching today, and we're honored. So thank you once again for joining me. I'm Jeff Archie, and until next time,

0: We're both preachers, and we've talked about preaching before, but there's a lot of questions that can be asked about preaching. I mean, there's an endless amount of questions, it seems, that we can ask. What would you do if someone asked you what the work of a preacher really is?
1: The work of a preacher. And I've had this question come up, especially with young people. You know, what is it you really do?
0: Right.
1: You know, we see you at services, you know, and occasionally you show up to some other things.
0: Right. Right?
1: Or what is it that we do? Well, obviously, it's in the name. We preach. You know, that is our kind of first role. We teach, we preach. We're concerned about the doctrine, the
0: right.
1: teaching of
0: right.
1: the gospel. And so that work comes out in a lot of different ways. It comes into preparation so that we can preach. It comes into our own personal study, not just for lessons, but our personal study for our growth as a Christian. But also it comes and it's seen, I guess, in our weekly study habits for getting our lessons together.
0: Right.
1: And, you know, Sunday comes every week, you know, and so we have to have lessons together.
0: Right.
1: So that's certainly a big portion of it. And there might be numerous ways that we're studying. We might be doing word studies so that we can define the words in a certain passage. Maybe we're preparing to teach on a certain thing, and so we spend time, and sometimes it's not just for that week, it may be for weeks out, it may be for a month out.
0: Right.
1: So sometimes people might get the idea that we're only studying for that week.
0: Right.
1: We're usually studying for a much longer period of time, you know, for things that are upcoming through this next year.
0: Right.
1: I recently spent several hours for a couple of weeks, several hours each week, I would spend basically just planning out next year.
0: Yeah.
1: As far as what I would be preaching, you know, topically, books I was going to cover, things like that. Stuff then also underneath that, I would put, this is what you need to be studying. This
0: right.
1: is what, you know, here's some resources, you know, and so I would grab these books. And so I could plan out what I'm going to have to buy, if I need to buy it, or what I would need to be searching, maybe if I've got it on a computer, digital form, or something like that. So a lot of the work of preaching is preparation to preach.
0: Yeah.
1: You know, the time that we actually stand up and preach is minimal.
0: Yeah.
1: You know, and that's where we get the, you know, the teaser, you know, well, you don't work but a couple hours a week.
0: Right,
1: you know,
0: that's right.
1: That's what, and we've talked about that before.
0: You're
1: but
0: right.
1: But you know, the work of preaching certainly is preaching. And I think that was a, you know, probably a quote that I stole from Brother Tom Holland's book.
0: Right.
1: You know, the work of preaching is preaching.
0: Yeah.
1: And that's what we do. The work of a preacher is preaching. But there's other things that are involved in that. You know, as a preacher, we also take on the role of a minister, a servant. And so we serve the congregation. We're serving our Lord, and we do so as we serve the congregation.
0: Yeah.
1: And so we have to remember that we have a place in the local work where we do that work. And so that's involved in people's lives. That's involved in helping people. Sometimes it's in counseling,
0: yeah.
1: Biblical counseling. Sometimes it is helping people that are young people that are thinking about getting married,
0: right.
1: young people that are thinking about going off to college, and we get to have conversations with them and help encourage them and help them maybe and their parents work through those transitions and stuff like that. And so we're ministering in that way. We minister to our aged and as well, you know, and not just fatherless and widows, but our aged
0: right.
1: group, you know, because sometimes they're unsung heroes of the past,
0: right.
1: and they get kind of left out as the past, and so we spend time with them and encourage them, and you know, maybe they're not, you know, a lot of their friends are not around them anymore, and maybe even some family members not around them, and they need that encouragement daily, so that's part of our work as well. You know, we're also evangelists.
0: Yeah.
1: That means we got to evangelize.
0: Right.
1: You know, the funny thing that our instructors used to tell us, you know, you can't baptize your computer.
0: Right.
1: Some of us might have needed to, but but we've got to get out of our offices
0: mm-hmm.
1: and get into the community. And so there are any number of ways that we might accomplish that, but when I think of the work of an evangelist, you know, there's preparation to do that as well, and whether it's study, whether it's you know, me getting myself ready, and you know, sometimes it's a matter of going out and looking for opportunities. They don't always just fall on our lap. And
0: right.
1: certainly if we're waiting on them to walk in the door, that's a rarity as well.
0: Right.
1: So we've got to go out there where the people are. Sometimes it's a matter of walking through Walmart.
0: Yeah.
1: Sometimes it's a matter of going, sitting in a coffee shop and you know, just opening up a Bible. And you'd be amazed at the people that would come up and, you know, see what you're doing, you know, and maybe even ask you a question. You know, that's not always the case, but I try to be out so that people can see me out. And there's several of us in the congregation that take this type of work seriously from the standpoint of weekly. We meet up. We'll meet first and go drink maybe a cup of coffee, and then we'll go and we'll do a particular type of service project. Sometimes it's more evangelistic, sometimes it's more serving and ministering to a certain need, maybe going and just simply visiting one of our widows, maybe picking up one of our widows and going to visit another widow, you know, and so we kind of get them together too, you know. And and sometimes it's just very simply looking for an opportunity in town where there's a need of somebody, a person in the community, not necessarily a member of the church, but a way that we can show the love of Christ out in the community.
0: Mm-hmm.
1: And so, yes, the work of a preacher is preaching, but it's also ministering and serving. And I'm reminded of Jesus, you know, the Son of Man came not to be ministered unto, but to minister.
0: Right.
1: And so Jesus was a preacher,
0: yeah.
1: You know, so we follow his steps, his example that he gave. But he was compassionate to others, he loved others, he served their needs, and he helped every way that he possibly could. But ultimately, for the goal of getting them to heaven.
0: Yeah. Well, that's just it. Like you said, it's a various different amount of ways that you can be a preacher.
1: Sure.
0: And what the work is. And
1: yeah.
0: I told someone, I said, you know, the thing I do love about preaching is no day is the same.
1: Right.
0: There, you know, one day I'm up and I'm out, you know, doing this, and the next day I'm in a completely different city doing something. And that is a nice way to never feel like it's getting stale.
1: Right.
0: But you mentioned getting out into the community, and you can do that in a number of ways. And one of the ways I've done it that has been enjoyable is coaching.
1: Yeah.
0: I love coaching. I coach flag football. I've coached soccer a little bit, though I'm not as good as coaching soccer because I don't understand it. But I've gone out into the community, and when I'm on the field coaching the boys that I'm coaching and the girls that are on the team too, you know, the parents see me create a camaraderie with their kids, and then it creates this ability to where when something happens on the field and I go to bat for my players, the parents are sitting there going, okay. And it's a way for me to, like you said, be out in the community.
1: Right.
0: And that's one of those ways where I'm working. I'm a minister in that moment just as much as I'm a coach, because a minister does have that role that he fulfills. And so what is the work of a preacher? You could almost ask, what isn't the work of a preacher?
1: Right.
0: Because we
1: That's
0: do
1: true.
0: So many different things, and there's so much that we're expected to do. We, you know, I've heard it said, we're there to kiss the babies and we're there to hug on the people who've lost their loved ones.
1: Yeah.
0: And there's so many different aspects that we are involved in. And if we're not careful, we get this idea that we've talked about before that my only job is preaching, but that's not ministry.
1: Yeah.
0: You know, I'm a preacher. Yes, I will get up and I will give a sermon on Sunday mornings, and I will give a Bible class when I'm expected to, but you know, I'm also the one that when I read on Facebook that someone has gone to the hospital, I get in the truck and go.
1: Yeah.
0: When I see someone has lost their son, I immediately text them and ask them, what can I do to give you any type of comfort and any type of, you know, encouragement?
1: Yeah.
0: And that's my role too, is I do what a Christian would do.
1: Right.
0: I'm just blessed to be able to be paid to do it. And there's really no difference between a preacher and a Christian in the sense of what we're expected to do, just title.
1: Yeah,
0: really.
1: And obviously there's a much more public role because of standing up in when we deliver a sermon or teach a class. But otherwise, you know, it's what we're supposed to be doing as Christians to begin with, and I think that's important. And when you think about the preaching role, and there, like you said, there's a number of ways that we can do that work out in the community. It doesn't need to be all on the golf course,
0: right?
1: You know, though I know many times that I've gone golfing with members of the body of Christ, and that was an outing that we had together, and it brought us together, made us a little closer, and that was a good way.
0: Yeah.
1: And that was ministry, though. You know, it's hard for everybody to understand. Hey, that was, now if you're doing it 5 days a week, and I think you're probably just going and playing golf more than you're ministering. But if that's a way that you can do occasionally, you know, and be out there. I coached early. I think that was a good way to be out in the community. You know, I've served where I've led prayers at city council meetings and things like that, you know, because you find that you have somebody who has a connection to somebody and, you know, and say, hey, you know, if there's ever a way I can help. Right. I've gone to funeral homes in the community and I let them know, look, if there are families that don't have there's a lot of families out there, they don't have a regular preacher. And if they you know, their loved one comes into town, you know, or their loved one passes away and they have to come into town and figure something out and they have nobody, I'm on call, you know, to be there if I can possibly be there for that family, you know, or at least I'm on a list of some of the local preachers that can at a moment's notice, if I have the time, to be able to go and, you know, preach a funeral for somebody I have no idea, you know, I've never met before, you know, but we do that as a service to the community to help. That's another way that we obviously can see an open door there too, to help a family that's hurting, and whether they are in our community or not, that doesn't really matter to me. It's a way that the church can help, especially in a time of grief and bereavement and hurt, you know, to help people walk through those things and try to make some sense of what's going on, you know, to their family.
0: Yeah, and it is a blessing in ministry to be able to say, hey, I went disc golfing today, but I went with the members of my congregation.
1: Sure.
0: And the elders would never look at that and go, oh, you went and visited, but you played disc golf. That's a wonderful thing that you went and did. But I didn't do it because I thought it was work.
1: Right.
0: I did it in part because it was going to be enjoyable, but it's kind of like two birds with one stone. Hey, I get to go out and do something that I love to do. And I get to spend time with people that I love to spend time with that need encouragement, and I need encouragement, and we both work together and get that encouragement. And, you know, people get the idea that preachers are the only encouragers, but that's simply not true.
1: That's right. Yeah.
0: We get our people that go to bat for us, and we love to spend time with them as well, but it is, like you said, I can't go disc golfing every day of the week and say, well, I visited a lot this week.
1: Right.
0: You know, that's like you said, I'm just playing disc golf, or I'm just playing golf at that point. But one of the aspects of preaching that is the hardest aspect is preaching.
1: Yeah.
0: And I only say that because I cannot tell you how many times I have stared at the pages of the Bible and known what I needed to preach, but there's still that moment of, I don't want to preach on this. Mm. I don't want to talk about this. I know what it's going to do. And I still get up and I preach on it anyway. And, you know, it's tough. But I've even at times told the members, I don't like what I'm about to have to preach.
1: Yeah.
0: But it's the truth. And I don't get to pick and choose what truth is.
1: Right.
0: And this is the truth. But I've been fortunate that I've never had this experience of being told by my elders, hey, you can't talk about that. You can't preach on that. But there have been congregations that tell their preacher, don't preach on giving, don't preach on this. And it's almost always because it's going to hurt the attendance, it's going to hurt the contribution. So what would you do if an eldership tells you, you can't preach on the subjects that are difficult to preach on?
1: Unfortunately, I've been in some of those situations where I've been, there was an attempt at least to stifle certain topics to be preached. And sometimes it was because I began a series talking about certain things, preaching on and teaching through a certain thing. And I've always tried to do, where I've been, I've always tried to do Sunday nights, especially digging deeper in the scriptures, digging deeper is what I've always called it, you know, and it's either topically or you know, going through a section of more difficult, you know, but we have a little more time Sunday nights.
0: Right.
1: And so I've always kind of thought that's a good time. And that's our core crowd, core membership, if you will, that's there. And so they're looking for something a little bit deeper, usually. And so I think they've come to appreciate that. But I've been in situations where I've had my elders, you know, and two-stepped around it in every way. Well, you know, we would never tell you that you could not preach on this particular subject, but we would rather discuss some of these things together. And then, you know, and so, yes, they were essentially getting to the point they didn't want me to preach on that particular topic. And surprisingly, it wasn't the most controversial things that you might think of. It was actually on the Holy Spirit, which is kind of sad.
0: Right.
1: But at the same time, you know, there have been other subjects that I've approached, and you know, where I've been asked by my elders also to teach on some difficult things, and so I'm thankful when I have elders that support and stand by me and stand up there and even get up before or after or both and say, hey, we've asked Wayne to speak on this subject, and so here he is. You know, right. Here's what he studied, you know.
0: We
1: stand with him, you know, yes.
0: Right.
1: And I think that's important to have that from your eldership. And when you don't have that from your eldership, that almost cuts the legs out from under your work.
0: Right.
1: And those men shouldn't be elders.
0: Right.
1: You know, they've been tasked with a work, and that is to protect and to care for and to feed the church. And when they're not doing that by either stifling the truth in some way, you know, or trying to shut down, you know, your teaching on it and some particular topic, then I think that's harmful to the body of Christ. And those men need to be down. I mean, they need to be through with that position. They're no more qualified to do that work because, number one, they're not honest men.
0: No.
1: They're not honest with God, that's for certain.
0: Right.
1: And so these elders that would ask you not to preach on the hard and difficult things are cowards.
0: Yeah. And that's the sad part about this. Every time someone tells you you can't preach on a subject that's biblical, it's because of a coward motivation, a cowardly idea and motivation behind it. And I mentioned it, but I think with touching on it a little bit more is important. It's going to hurt the giving.
1: Mm-hmm.
0: Okay, wait a minute. Is God going to be able to make this congregation thrive, or are the people going to do that? And I understand that we don't preach that, you know, if you're looking for something, you don't have to do anything. God's going to take care of all of it for you. I understand. I can't put my head in the sand and say, God, do it all.
1: Right.
0: But from a biblical standpoint with the church, when the body of Christ was rebuked in the Bible, it brought about one of two things. Either A, the church changed, as in the sense of Corinth. They changed from what Paul had sent to them between 1 and 2 Corinthians. Because he even says in 1 Corinthians, you have a brother in Christ who's with his mother-in-law. He doesn't need to be with his stepmother.
1: Right.
0: You know, he's with a woman he doesn't need to be with. You need to withdraw from him.
1: Right.
0: And between then and 2 Corinthians, he had been restored. And he says, wait, bring him back. You know, now you can bring him back into the fold. You know, don't keep withdrawing from him because he's repented.
1: Right.
0: But he gives them these corrections and they correct it. But then you have other people who they would be told what to do, and we're not told that they received it. We're not told that they changed. You know, and I think of the seven churches of Asia where Jesus tells some of them, I spit you out.
1: Yeah.
0: Because you were not pleasant to have. And if I don't preach on the hard subjects, that's what's going to happen to the congregation.
1: Right.
0: A balanced diet is not one of just cotton candy and of the things that are pleasant to eat.
1: Right.
0: It's also the vegetables that you don't want to have. And some of these harder subjects, I sometimes will get up and say, we're preaching on this subject because I don't think we have an issue with it in the congregation, but I think we need to, you know, continue to be, you know, sprucing up on the topic and being up to date.
1: Right.
0: And to have the elders stand up afterwards is so encouraging. And I've at times asked them, you know, you want this subject to be preached, and I'm going to preach it if you will also get up and support it.
1: Yeah.
0: Because I want the eldership to let the congregation know this is the truth. Because ultimately, like you said, that's their job. And I don't want a controversy because of something that the elders won't let me have
1: right, to
0: be able to preach. And in truth, if a preacher is being told that, he needs to leave that congregation more than likely. If he can't change what's going on.
1: Right.
0: Because he's never going to be able to preach the whole counsel of God.
1: True.
0: And that congregation's going to be struggling as long as he's there, even if he wants to preach the counsel, and he can't.
1: Right.
0: But there are a lot of problems and a lot of questions that come up in ministry. One chief one, our vice president has actually been involved in, and he was belittled for this. But he has a policy that says he would not be alone with a woman who is not his wife.
1: Yeah.
0: He won't go out to dinner with them. He won't be in a car alone. He is just adamant about it. I am not going to be in a room alone with you if my wife is not present. So what would you do if a woman asks to meet with you in private?
1: I would ask my wife to be there regardless.
0: Right.
1: But I would let her know. I think that's important. And I think a smart preacher is going to make that his policy as well. you know, you don't need to be alone. Mm-hmm. And, you know, maybe it's the case that, you know, you have a secretary in the building, and, you know, maybe you're adjacent in some way near offices, and you're able to meet with, but keep your door open.
0: Right.
1: You know, and I have a door that also opens up to my secretary's office. Right. You know, and so I said, well, I'm going to open up this other, you know, if you got to meet right now, and my wife can't be here, secretary is also here, so, you know, we can either call her in, or, you know, she's nearby. Yeah. She's going to keep stepping in, you know, and just check and make sure we're okay. And that's for her benefit as well as mine.
0: Right.
1: You know, I don't want to do anything that would damage, you know, a lady's reputation.
0: Yeah.
1: And I certainly don't want to ruin my reputation in that way. And I don't want any opportunity to be able to call into question, you know, how something might look or appear to anyone. And so I want to be above reproach in all things as best I can. And I think that's scriptural. That's what we want. We want to provide all things honest.
0: Right.
1: You know, that's not just financial. That's you know, in our lives,
0: right.
1: You know. And so I think that's important. I think that preachers that don't practice that are setting themselves up for a bad situation. You know, things happen all the time, even in the best of situations. So why would you want to set up an opportunity where things could go sideways?
0: Right.
1: And all it takes is just someone being upset with you or mad with you for it to go sideways.
0: Right.
1: You know, and in whether or not it's true or not, whatever might be stated that happened, if they throw it out there hard enough, it sticks in some ways, and in the community that would, you know, be very quick to jump on, oh, he met with her and he did this and he did that, you know, and just begin to assume all things wrong that you did. You're never going to work in that community. You're never going to be trusted. You may have trouble working in the brotherhood, period.
0: Right.
1: And so, you know, we want to protect the work that we do, and we want to protect the name of Christ in so doing. We want to protect the church from any kind of crazy scrutiny like that. And that's happened over you know, several decades. You know, we've heard stories of situations where these kind of things have hurt the church in a community, and they never really fully recover from it.
0: Right. Well, that's the thing. You mentioned if we don't have that caution, we're setting ourselves up for failure, because all it takes is someone to get upset with us. That's what happened to Joseph.
1: Yeah.
0: In Genesis.
1: Yeah.
0: And I think if Joseph had it to do over again, he might not have wanted to be alone with Potiphar's wife anymore, and Joseph hadn't done anything wrong even.
1: Right.
0: Potiphar's wife is the one that made advances at Joseph and said, hey, lie with me. You know, commit fornication with me.
1: Yeah.
0: And Joseph says, I'm not going to do this, and so then she cries rape.
1: Yeah.
0: She says, well, this Hebrew, this individual, he threw himself onto me, and he tried to take advantage of me.
1: Right.
0: And who was going to come to Joseph's defense?
1: Right.
0: It was just her word against his. And in fact, in Tennessee now, where I go to Christian camp every year, near where you live, is currently under remodeling plans because a new rule has been passed that you have to have two counselors in a cabin.
1: Sure.
0: Because if someone says something and it's just me in the cabin, I don't have anybody if all eight of those kids are against me, but if I have you in there with me, you can vouch for me and say, no, that is not what happened.
1: Exactly.
0: And that's the risk we run if we allow women to be in alone with us, and it doesn't matter what age they are.
1: Right.
0: I understand some people will say, well, she's as old enough to be my mother. I understand that.
1: Yeah.
0: That doesn't matter. You know, what matters is she's not your wife. You need to be cautious.
1: Right.
0: We need to make sure that we do things the way that Jesus would do them. I have a hard time believing that Jesus would have been alone in a room with a woman,
1: mm-hmm,
0: and would have been in a situation that was compromising and not have seen anything wrong with that.
1: Right.
0: Now, I know also, and I want to ask this as kind of a part of this, I know also you can kind of be in the wrong place at the wrong time. And for instance, this has happened probably to you as well, but you might have been in the situation before where you're in the auditorium, it's a Sunday, there's a potluck going on, and you're in the auditorium and you're talking with a sister, and all of a sudden you look around and it's just you guys.
1: Yeah.
0: How do you make sure to avoid situations like that, to where if you get caught in a situation, yeah. and it's a serious matter, she's yeah. pouring her heart out to you about a serious situation, how can you gently let her down and say, we need to get out of a private place and go into a public place?
1: Yeah, I think the key in that particular scenario, hopefully they haven't shut the doors on you.
2: Right.
1: You know, that the auditorium is still a public
2: right.
1: place, you know, and even though they're in a fellowship mill or an adjacent building right. or something like that, you know, next door, in another room, or maybe still even out in the foyer area or whatever, you know, but milling around. But if they, and that certainly has happened, you know, and so I start basically taking steps toward the back of the auditorium to try to get out right. of the auditorium, you know, or at least get toward the back, you know, closer to where those doors are open, hopefully. And if somebody tries to close the door while we're still in there, realizing that we are having a private conversation, I immediately stop the conversation and say, hey, if you'll just leave those open, you know, and if y'all can just give us a few minutes, you know, if you'll stay out there in the I let others know what's going on here, what's happening. And I've never had a situation where a woman did not appreciate
2: right.
1: that. And so that's, you know, thankful.
2: Right.
1: I'm assuming that if they would have been upset by me doing that, or, you know, allowing a situation to be compromising in some way, or to be perceived as something that it wasn't, then I would think that they probably had something else on their mind to begin with, and right. thankfully I wasn't caught in that situation.
0: Right. Well, that's just it. I work with another minister, as you know, and sometimes I'll see him and he's talking with someone and I start to notice that the room is kind of thinning out.
1: Yeah.
0: I will walk over and stand next to him,
1: mm-hmm.
0: and he's done the same.
1: Yeah.
0: And like I said, it doesn't matter if she's old enough to be his grandmother. It's yeah. just we have a right. principle.

0: open, standing nearby, at least, you know, if not in, you know, direct earshot of the conversation, because it may still need to be a private conversation, mm-hmm. but it still needs to be where publicly I can be seen.
1: Right.
0: And so, and that can be done outside of the building. You know, somebody comes by the building where I've been, and it's just me. I step outside the building.
1: Right.
0: You know, I'm never going to bring somebody in the building, just me and another woman that way.
1: Right.
0: So I'm going to step outside. That's just my policy. That's my practice. And guys that don't have a wife that's able to be right there, you know, you got to call another member of the congregation quick, you know, and say, hey, I've got somebody that needs to meet with me. Can you come and just be with us, you know, nearby? You don't have to sit into the conversation, but I need to have this conversation, and I need you close.
1: And we need to be understanding that if someone says, well, I really need to meet with you. Well, I won't meet with you if it's just us. I'm sorry, I've got a policy.
0: Yeah.
1: But it's important. I'm sorry.
0: Yeah.
1: You know, we can meet, but is there a member at this congregation you trust that can be a part of this conversation?
0: Yeah.
1: And you have to be firm about it.
0: Yeah. And I think having another woman in there obviously
1: right.
0: helps. A situation like that,
1: right.
0: bringing another
1: right.
0: woman in is going to be helpful.
1: But there's definitely a lot that goes into preaching, especially with keeping ourselves secured and pure.

0: In Acts chapter 19, people were baptized into Christ and the church was established in Ephesus. Later, Paul wrote them a letter and said that they had been saved by God's grace through faith. But what exactly does that mean? Number one, grace is God's part. Titus 2:11 says the grace of God appeared bringing salvation to all men, instructing us. God's grace instructed Noah how to survive the flood, instructed Joshua how to conquer Jericho, and today it instructs us how to be saved from our sins. Number two, salvation is through faith. It's interesting, many of the Greek manuscripts say through the faith in Ephesians 2:8. Faith is our part in obeying God's plan. It's the gospel. Hebrews 5:9 says God is the author of eternal salvation to those who obey Him. Obey what? His plan, the gospel. And how? Well, we hear the gospel, believe it, repent of our sins, confess His name, and are finally baptized into Christ, where we contact His blood and our sins are washed away.
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2: Recently, I watched videos of soldiers who were coming home to meet their families, and husbands would come home to greet their wives, and maybe a mom was gone for 6 to 9 months as a soldier overseas, and she came home to see her children. And I'll be honest with you, it made me cry when I saw those families hugging each other because they were so glad to see each other again. That's how God feels when a sinner comes home. Let's talk about the parable of the prodigal son in Luke chapter 15 today. But there were actually two prodigal sons in this parable. Let's talk about both of them. Stay tuned as we do it in just a moment.
3: The law of thy mouth is better unto me than thousands of gold and silver. And now, Josh McCrary, the gospel is gold.
2: Braxton Wood was 14 and Jaden Thomas was 13. This was a boy and a girl who ran away together in Michigan, and they were called Michigan's Romeo and Juliet. They were gone for 2 weeks. You see, he had stolen his mother's car, Braxton, and picked up his girlfriend, Jaden, and they were wandering all throughout the state of Michigan and in other places. And they were gone for 2 weeks, and their families were pleading with people on the news to say, if you have seen these two, please contact the local authorities because we want them to come home safely.

0: You know, Jesus told a story about a son, a young man, who ran away from home. He'd been gone for a long time, and finally he decides to come back home. You know, I wonder how grateful Braxton's mother was to finally see him home again. You see, when our children are lost, there's nothing like losing a child. I remember one time as a little boy that my mom took me out somewhere and all of a sudden she turned around and I was gone. And I remember I couldn't find my mom. And I was terrified and she was terrified. And finally, after a few minutes, we were able to find each other again. In Luke chapter 15, there is a son who is gone. And the family is terrified. Except for one person. One person in the family was not terrified that he was gone. In fact, he was angry when he came back home. It's interesting, the parable of the prodigal son that we're going to talk about in Luke chapter 15, that in chapter 15 and verse 20, the Bible says, when he was a long way off, that is, he was coming back home, the prodigal son was a long way off, the father ran to him and kissed him. The young son said to him, "Father, I have sinned against heaven and before you, and I'm no longer worthy to be called your son." But the father, he said to his servants, "Bring quickly the best robe and put it on him and put a ring on his hand and shoes on his feet and bring the fattened calf and kill it and let us eat and celebrate. For my son was dead and is alive again. He was lost and he is found." And they began to celebrate. That's two times in that scripture that he said they were going to celebrate. But there was one person in the family who was not celebrating. It was the older brother. You see, when he saw his younger brother afar off, he didn't run to him and kiss him. He was mad that he came back home. There are three things about this older brother that I learned in this parable. That number one, he was sour. He was selfish. And he, too, was a sinner. You know, when we think about the parable of the prodigal son, we usually think about the one who the Bible says he wasted his substance with riotous living. And in the ESV, it says that he did that with prostitutes. So he went and he spent all his money partying and doing whatever he wanted to do. And then when he comes back home, he gets the best robe, he gets the shoes, he gets the fattened calf, and the older brother, he says, "You know what? This is ridiculous. He went out, spent all his money, and here I am, I've been working all this time, and you know what? My dad never did anything nice for me like that." Number one, he is sour. Let's look at Luke chapter 15, verses 25 through 28. It says, "Now his older son was in the field, and he came and drew near to the house, and he heard music and dancing. And he called one of the servants, and he asked what these things meant. And he said to him, 'Your brother has come home. Your father has killed the fattened calf because he has received him back safe and sound.' But he was angry, and he refused to go in." Did you see the difference in the attitude of the father and the older brother? The father was waiting all that time for his son to come home. You know, it's almost like he was sitting on the porch every day just watching to see his son over the horizon one day. Just hoping, one day, my son will come home. You know who that is? Friend, that's God. God is sitting and waiting for the lost sons of the world to come over the horizon so that he can run to them and kiss them on the neck and give them all the blessings, the spiritual blessings that he so freely wants to give to them. But how many times are brethren like the older brother, you know, they're sort of sour towards people who have just lived any way they want to, maybe even left the church for a while, and they come forward and repent, and people are saying, oh, well, you know, he'd been gone from the church for so long, he's not really going to repent. He'll be gone again soon. Is that the right attitude we should have? See, that's a sour attitude. And the difference in the attitude between the older brother and the father is the father ran to him and kissed him. But the older brother, it says, he refused to go in. Oh, man, it's kind of shocking, really, to think when the father said, my son was dead and now he's alive. He was lost and now he's found. The older brother wasn't concerned about that. He said, let him die. You know? He deserves to be lost. Kara was the queen of popularity at her school. She had all the boys' attention. I mean, all she had to do was make one little phone call to have a boy wrapped around her finger. She was sort of a bad girl that came from a wealthy family, and she was always used to getting what she wanted, and she didn't really pay any attention at all to what she would call the nerdy kids. She would just ignore them, give them an evil look, just act like they really weren't there. I mean, she didn't want to waste her time with people like that, you know? She was too concerned with her popularity, and she would strut herself around the school and knowing that she had all the attention. Until she learned a lesson one day, how to treat other people. When a new boy came to school who was sort of the bad boy, he had all the attention of all the girls. Even Kara herself was drooling over this boy. And she desired his attention so badly, but you know what? He would not even look her direction. He acted like she didn't even exist. And he thought to himself, why would I waste my time with a girl like her? It hurt her bad. And she realized what she had done to all those people all along and how she had treated them. See, she was sour. The older brother was sour. Now, I want you to ask yourself today, and I want to ask myself, which one am I like? Am I like the brother that went out and wasted all of his dad's money with riotous living and prostitution and partying? Or am I like the prodigal son that never left home? And maybe I'm not angry, you know? Maybe I don't have this built-up emotion inside of me, but maybe I have a lack of emotion inside of me. You see, honestly, I find myself in the parable sometimes. I don't find myself wasting my substance with riotous living and maybe going astray from the church, but I'll tell you, I find myself like the older brother. You know, I'm not angry at other people when they come home, but you know, sometimes I just feel like I have this lack of desire. It's like I'm going through the motions, you know, and the older brother, a little bit later, he says, I have worked for you all this time. And you never did anything for me. Have you ever felt like in the church that you're sort of like that? You just go through the motions? During those times, I have to remind myself, I've got to have, you know, what we call a come to Jesus meeting, you know, with myself. And I sit down with myself and probably even pray to God during that time. And I tell God, I need some help. I don't want to be bitter. I don't want to have this lack of emotion. Because the Bible says, if I don't love, then I'm nothing. You know, I think about what Paul wrote when he said, I could give away all that I have. I deliver my body to be burned, but if I have not love, I gain nothing. Love is patient. Love is kind. Love does not envy or boast. Love is not arrogant or rude. It does not insist on its own way. It's not irritable or resentful. It does not rejoice at wrongdoing, but it rejoices in the truth. Notice this. Love bears all things, believes all things, hopes all things, and endures all things. And I love this. Love never ends. It's 1 Corinthians 13, 3 through 8, and it's the chapter about love. And all of us here today, if we've been members of the church for longer than 5 years, we've probably heard a handful of sermons about this chapter on the chapter of love. But I'll tell you, my favorite part is in verse 8 when it says, love never ends. The love that that father had for the younger son is the same love that he had for the older son. He loved them both. When God's children come home, let's remember that. To rejoice with them, not to show a lack of love. To be excited for them and to remember that we too are not just going through the motions. You know, we are doing something that is a special part of this world. We are God's children. You know, Paul wrote in Ephesians chapter 4 and verse 31, he said, let all bitterness and wrath and anger and clamor and slander be put away from among you. That word bitterness, literally in the Greek language, if a Greek man is reading this, he sees it a little bit differently. It's not only bitter, but it's the Greek word for poison. And poison, of course, it tastes bitter, and the Greek man knows that this is a flavor when he's reading this, but it literally is a poison, and that bitterness is like that. It will poison us. So how do we do away with it? It says, be kind one to another, tender-hearted, forgiving one another, as God in Christ forgave you. Let's not be sour. Number two, let's not be selfish. Look at verse 29. In Luke chapter 15 and verse 29, it says, but he answered his father, this is the older son, he answered his father, and he said, look, these many years I have served you, and I never disobeyed your command. Yet you never gave me a young goat that I might celebrate with my friends. Do you notice how many times he referred to himself? These many years I have served you. I never disobeyed your voice. You never gave me a goat that I might celebrate with my friends. In one sentence, he referred to himself four times. And you know what he's doing? He is being so selfish. And did you notice how he manipulated his father? Because the father killed what for the younger brother? He killed a fattened calf. And the older brother, he's manipulating his dad, and he said, Dad, I've been here all this time, and you never even killed a goat for me. You see, the calf is worth more than the goat, and he says, look, I'm the one that deserves the calf. And you know what he deserves? He deserves nothing. Being selfish. You know, before COVID, we went to see the Christmas Carol play. There's a man in the Christmas Carol play that we all know. His name is Ebenezer Scrooge. You know, he's pretty much mean to everyone. He was greedy and angry and just miserable. And he even talked down to Tiny Tim, who was crippled. And Ebenezer Scrooge was willing to hold back money from Tiny Tim's family just because he could do it. So in the story, in this fictitious story, he's visited by a ghost of Christmas past, ghost of Christmas present, ghost of Christmas future. And he saw how he treated people all these Christmases before and all the things that he had done wrong, and it broke his heart. He realized what an angry, bitter, sour man he was. And he woke up on Christmas morning out of his dream. He dreamed about all these ghosts that he had seen. And he woke up out of his dream and he realized he was the happiest man on earth. He was the most generous man on earth. You know, his laughter and his joy was overtaken. He forgot about all the miserable things that he had done in his life before. You know what this lesson is teaching me today? Don't be a Scrooge. You see, this young man, the older brother, he was sour. He was selfish. You know, what did the father say about his son that was lost, the younger one? He said, "For this my son was dead, and he's alive again. He was lost, and he's found," Luke 15:24. And you're worried about a goat? You know, that's what I'm thinking. You know, the younger son was basically dead. If he continued in that state, living the way that he was, he would die. And the older brother, all he can think about, the goat. Man, how selfish is that? Why wouldn't I, as a brother in Christ, want to think about helping the man who's on his way back home? I remember very distinctly when I was preaching in a congregation down in South Mississippi, a man came forward after my sermon and he stood in front of the audience and he said, "I have been guilty of adultery." And with tears in his eyes, he asked forgiveness for the congregation. He said, "I am so sorry that I have been unfaithful to my wife." And another man from the audience, after he sat down, now I was shocked, I didn't know what to say, but another man from the audience came and sat on the front pew and held that man's arm while he sat there knowing he has destroyed his entire family. You know, at first I was angry. I was angry about what he had done. And I realized, what if that were me? What if I were the one in his shoes asking forgiveness for what I thought something to be very terrible? Then it changed my attitude a little bit. Today, that man is no longer with his wife. He is remarried. And thankfully, the wife has been able to remarry scripturally, and she is in love, and her new husband treats her very, very well. But you know, I'm still not angry with him. Was he wrong? Yeah, he was wrong. Did he destroy his family? Yeah. But you know, I got to be careful how I look at people and their sins. The Bible tells me that. You know, in Galatians chapter 6 and verse 1, it says, "Brothers, if anyone is caught in a transgression," the King James says, "if he is overtaken in a fault." This being caught in a transgression, it literally has the idea it has engulfed him. If anyone is caught in a transgression, what do I do? Do I talk down to him and tell him how low he is and tell him how angry I am at him for doing this crazy thing by going out and wasting his life with prostitution and he wasted his father's money? You see, that's what the older brother wanted to do. That's not what I'm supposed to do. The Bible says, "You who are spiritual, restore him in a spirit of gentleness. But keep watch on yourself, lest you too be tempted." bear one another's burdens, and so fulfill the law of Christ. Now here's the key. Verse 3, Galatians chapter 6, he says, if anyone thinks he is something when he is nothing, he deceives himself. Why do you think Paul added that on here? Because the older brother thought that he was doing what was right by being angry with his brother, and he was just as lost as the younger brother. Maybe he didn't go out and waste his money with prostitution, but I'll tell you this, he had bitterness, hatred, and anger in his heart, and he was just as guilty. Which leads me to point number 3. I see this older brother as someone who was sour. I see him as someone who was selfish, but I also see him as someone who was a sinner. Let's look at verse 30 through 32. But when this son of yours came, you notice how he refers to his little brother? He said, but when this son of yours, he decides to come back home, he has devoured your property with prostitutes, you killed the fatted calf for him. But the father, he turned and looked him in the face, and he called him by the same word that he called the younger brother. He called him his son. He said, son, you are always with me, and all that is mine is yours. It was fitting to celebrate and be glad. And he reminded him, for your brother was dead and he is alive. He was lost and he's found. You know what his father basically told the older brother? You need to fix your attitude. That's what he told him. Your brother was dead out there. Let me tell you something about my younger brother. I looked down on him for a long time. Sadly enough, the decisions that he made in his life were influenced by the decisions that I made in my young life. But my little brother, he never grew out of that lifestyle, and it progressed and developed into a heroin addiction. And a couple of years ago, my mom found my little brother dead. My mom will never be the same. It crushed her. And I'll tell you, it crushed me, because I know I looked down on him for so long. And that older brother was me. And I should have told him so many times how much I loved him, how bad I wanted to help him. But you know what I did? I said, I don't want you anywhere around my family. And to this day, it kills me that I cannot tell him how sorry I am that I treated him like that. Here's the application I want for us today. If your little brother or your brother in Christ or someone you know has gone out and lived a lifestyle that you don't approve of, you don't have to agree with them. Sometimes you can even discipline them. The Bible teaches about church discipline, about how we discipline people. But the Bible also tells us how we treat them. So I will bear this regret for the rest of my life. Which brother are you in the parable? When you find yourself in need to come home, are you already there? or do you need to come over the horizon?
1: I read a book, or I'm working on a book by Paul Tripp.
0: It's about the preacher and his work and all the difficulties that preachers will face. Here's a quote from what he said. He said, "As a preacher, be ready to fight for the gospel, but also be ready to fight for your own soul. Be committed to the battles that are going on in your own heart, and always be prepared to preach the gospel to yourself." You see, this older brother, I think he forgot about all of his own faults, and he was focused on the faults of his younger brother. You know, it's interesting, the Apostle Paul thought of himself as a sinner. You know, just like the older brother. The older brother was sour, he was selfish, and he was a sinner. And I believe that what kept Paul from being sour and what kept Paul from being selfish is that he remembered who he was. The older brother had forgotten that he was a sinner. So Paul, he said, "Look, I always remember who I am." And in 1 Timothy chapter 1 and verse 15, he wrote to a young preacher and he said, "This is a saying trustworthy and deserving of full acceptance, that Christ Jesus came into the world to save sinners, of whom I am foremost." He said, "Do you want to know who's the worst sinner of all?" He didn't look out in the world and say, "I'm so sick of him, you know? He just living it up, doing whatever he wants. He's just filthy." No, he didn't look at people like that, because he focused on himself. You know, Paul wrote in the book of Romans, he said, "I do not understand my own actions, for I do not what I want, but I do the very thing I hate. And if I do what I do not want, I agree with the law, it's good. So now it is no longer I who do it, but sin that dwells within me. For I know that nothing is good dwells in me, that is, in my flesh. For I have the desire to do what's right, but not the ability to carry it out. For I do not do the good that I want, but the evil that I do not want is what I keep on doing. Now if I do what I do not want, it is no longer I who do it, but sin that dwells within me. So I find a law that when I want to do right, evil lies close at hand. For I delight in the law of God in my inner being. But I see in my members another law, warring against the law of my mind, bringing me into captivity of the law of sin. Who will deliver me? He said, "Thanks be to God through Jesus Christ our Lord." Romans chapter 7, 15 through 25. Will you let Jesus deliver you today? Thank you for viewing.

Welcome back. I'm glad you're still studying with us in this great book of Daniel. And we are in this session beginning to start with chapter 6. What's going on? Well, Babylon has fallen. It's done. It's through. It's no longer a world empire. Persia is. Persia has taken over. We saw that at the end of the last chapter. It is completely gone. You say completely? Yes, as far as their strength and power is concerned. They are still a people. They still have a culture. They still have their language. But the power has been taken away from them, and it now resides in the Persians. And this brings along a lesson that I think we all need to understand here. We're going to have a total change of power, of course. And so this is going to make things different. It's going to change circumstances around all of the people. But in particular here, we're talking about the Jews. It's going to be changed.